0: try to describe the image. And you can do that with any picture you take, or even pictures that are on your screen and things like that. So, yeah, Android does photos pretty well, pretty accessibly, and I think it's a pretty neat feature to have.
1: I am going to go to Safari, which is the web browser on the iPhone.
2: Doc, messages, Safari. Double tap to Safari. Skip the main content.
1: Now, we just happen to be on the NFB website because we're surfing the site we want. You can navigate the web in a variety of ways. The rotor is pretty critical here for most purposes. So I'm going to use the rotor.
2: We advance the lives of our members and form controls.
1: So we've got form controls here. Again, what's happening here is that VoiceOver is context aware. So it knows that I'm on a web page and that web page may have form controls. On that basis, forms have come up in the rotor.
2: Links.
1: And we've got links as well, similar things. So now that I have chosen links from the rotor, if I flick down.
2: 2025 National Convention Agenda, heading level 2. Link.
1: And I can double tap and it will execute that link and I can just continue to flick down.
2: Read more about 2025 National Convention Agenda. Link.
1: If I swipe right, it will simply just take me through the web page linearly as if I were, say, using the up and down arrow keys on a web browser in Windows.
2: Prepare for National Convention. Heading level 4. The NFB National Convention is the largest gathering of blind people in the world. It is the premier event for training, support, and information for the blind community.
1: And now if I flick left,
2: headings.
1: We're on to
2: 14 headings.
1: Headings. Now, one thing that's important to note about VoiceOver in general, in fact, is that you can assign any gesture to any function. And I find this very useful on the web because I am routinely navigating by heading. If you've got a properly marked up web page, navigating by heading is often a very efficient way to get from different parts of the web page to another. So what I've done in my own phone, and I've done it on this one here, is I have mapped a two-finger swipe right and left to navigate by heading. And that way, I don't even need to use the rotor because it's a function that I use so often.
2: First-timer's guide. Heading level 4. Link. Pre-convention activities. Heading level.
1: So I'm just doing a two-finger flick right to navigate by heading, and I've also mapped a two-finger flick left.
2: First-timer's guide.
1: To go back to the previous heading. I've also done the same with form controls because the things that I do most often, I navigate by link, heading, and form controls. So I have assigned unique gestures to all of those functions, and it just makes working with the web so much more efficient because I don't have to go around the rotor and find things. Now, what that means on my personal phone is that I have taken off those duplicate functions. So since I can navigate by form control and by heading and by link without using the rotor, I don't have them on my rotor at all on my own personal phone, because while the rotor is a great concept and it provides for a lot of navigation, it can get very busy. You can also navigate the web in Braille screen input. So if you go into Braille screen input,
2: Braille screen input.
1: Standard commands like H for heading, C for form control, and various other functions just work in Braille screen input. You can also do the same with a Bluetooth keyboard. The functions on a Bluetooth keyboard are quite similar to the navigation quick keys that you would be familiar with on a Windows screen reader. You can turn something called navigation mode on, quick nav mode on, and then you can also turn another mode of that on called navigation quick keys on. When you do both of those things, you can do things like just press H to navigate to heading, C for control, and on. So navigating the web with a Bluetooth keyboard is very easy. It's kind of like forms mode in a screen reader. You double tap the field if you want to enter text into it, and at that point, a virtual keyboard becomes available, and a Bluetooth keyboard also becomes active, and you can type things into a form. So I find that for shopping and other experiences, it is pretty good. There are certain sites where I think VoiceOver and Safari is a little tricky, particularly sometimes you just find that you go into a form and for some reason you're not able to type text into that form. So it's not perfect. There are some focus mode issues there, but it's a pretty robust browsing experience. So that's browsing with Safari and VoiceOver.
0: Just as with the iPhone, Android has a full suite of navigation controls on the web, but it handles things a little differently. So it puts them, just as where the iOS puts them in the rotor, it puts them in the reading control. So if I swipe with three fingers.
3: Words, lines, paragraph, headings.
0: And if I
3: swipe up
0: down,
3: or swipe down to read by convention preparation, heading 3, 2025 National Convention Agenda, heading to link.
0: And if
3: double
0: I want
3: tap to activate.
0: And if I wanted to activate that, I could double tap.
3: Prepare for National Convention. Heading 4 link. Prepare for National. The NFB National Convention is the largest gathering of blind people in the world. It is the premier event. Movement. Heading 1. Window Chrome. Homepage National.
0: I just flicked right to get to that text. We also have
3: controls.
0: Controls.
3: Swipe up or swipe. No next. Customize and control Google. Homepage. National Federation of the Blind. Previous. 630. Next. No next control. Six previous. Button. Detected text 20N. Links. Landmarks.
0: So we have links.
3: Swipe
0: and
3: up
0: then
3: or swipe down. National Federation.
0: You can add other things. So by default, it has headings, controls, and links. And then you can add landmarks, buttons, checkboxes, form fields, all those different types of things to be able to jump around the site more quickly and get access to the different pieces. So I'll just keep flicking.
3: Buttons. Edit fields. No previous edit field. No next edit field. Images and videos.
0: So
3: swipe up or swipe.
0: By
3: Federation of the Blind.
0: And various things like that. And you can customize all these. And I'll actually show you real quick since we have the time.
3: Talkback menu. Describe image in. Describe screen. Read from copy last screen search. Copy last spoken phrase. Double tap to activate.
0: I'm just going to make a brief tangent here. If you're, say, in an email or on the web and you have, say, a two-factor authentication code that you just received that you need to copy into somewhere else, or someone sent you a link that's not clickable for some reason, this copy last spoken phrase is awesome. You just have it read the thing you want to copy, go into the menu, hit this copy last spoken phrase, and then go to wherever you need to paste it and just use your normal paste commands, and it pastes in whatever you just copied.
3: Screen search. 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Voice command. Talkbacks. Text-to-speech settings. Talkback. Voice. 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Talk. Close. Braille. Text-to-speech. Talkback settings.
0: So go to talkback settings.
3: Talkback settings. Text-to-speech set. Verbos. 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
0: menus. And then.
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0: Reading
3: customize
0: controls.
3: Characters. Characters. Word. Line. Paragraph. Headings. No next head. Containers exit out of a container. Rows. Web navigation. Heading.
0: All
3: 22
0: right,
3: of 46.
0: Down to web line. Navigation.
3: Landmarks. Jump. Web navigate. Landmarks. Buttons. Jump. Checkbox. Edit fields. Focusable. Heading 1. Heading. Heading. Heading 4. Jump between heading. Heading. Headings. Images and videos. List. Jump. List items. Tables. Jump. Combo boxes. Jump. Visited links. Jump. Unvisited. Radio buttons. Special features. Heading 42 of 4.
0: So as you can hear there, it's a pretty comprehensive list of different web controls in Android that you can set up. Now, it is not context sensitive. Those controls will always be in your reading controls, which could make things a little cluttered. But if there's certain web controls you really like, you can certainly add those and be able to navigate between them. And if those controls appear in other apps that use web views or things like that, you'll be able to navigate within them as well. So that's a little bit about browsing.
1: I'd be interested in a bit of a discussion, Carl. How responsive do you find the Android experience? Because I think one of the things that is quite different about Android is there's such a wider variety of hardware available, third-party manufacturers. So Google makes the Pixel, but there are also big players like Samsung and also some much smaller players. So it would be fair to say that choosing the right device and checking for latency and responsiveness could be a factor. Are there tips that you would have for people in terms of choosing a device that's not going to feel like it's you know, wading through molasses when you're trying to use TalkBack.
0: Yeah, TalkBack has gotten pretty good where for the majority of Android devices, TalkBack may suffer just slightly in the latency department in general because you are dealing with many different versions of phones and operating system combinations and processors and things like that. But the biggest determinant of when and how much lag you will have on an Android phone is just going to be the overall specs. I did a blog post a little over a year ago discussing the Motorola G Play, which is a very inexpensive Android phone. You can get a perfectly accessible, fully featured smartphone for $100 or less. But don't expect iPhone flagship snappiness. There's going to be some lag. Things are going to take longer to load. And so it's really going to boil down to how much lag are you willing to put up with to fit within your budget? Because if you go in understanding that things are going to be slower, you might have to wait an extra second for an app to load, an extra quarter second when flicking around things, you can get a very inexpensive but still very usable Android phone. Whereas if you want iPhone-like snappiness, you may want to consider a Pixel 9, a Galaxy S25, things like that. It's really the trade-off, what you want in your phone versus what your budget is.
1: The one thing I would say about this comparison is it's interesting how the two have converged more and more. And if you go back a few years and we did this comparison then, what you'd find is, you know, there was no Actions rotor or Actions context menu in Android as such, where you could just flick down through the options. The Angular gestures were what they were. There was BrailleBack, which was a third-party utility, as Carl mentioned earlier. I don't think I'm being unfair when I say that VoiceOver has kind of set the trend. And what's happened is that VoiceOver on iOS has come out with a range of features, and Android users or wannabe Android users have gone to Google and said, actually, we want this. Mm-hmm. We find it really constraining that we're limited in terms of how many fingers we can assign to a gesture, because some people, just like some people struggle with the rotor, I think that some people really did struggle with those Angular gestures. And what made it more complex as well is that the Angular gestures behaved slightly differently depending on the hardware that you had. They were executable more easily on some pieces of Android hardware than others. And so Google has responded to that, and that's fine. You know, we often see in this industry somebody starts a trend and then it's well received, so other people jump on the bandwagon. We see that in the Windows screen reader industry as well. So there's a lot of convergence now, but what I find still is that with every version of iOS that comes out, there is something significantly new taking place. So in iOS 26, for example, the Braille note taker mode that's being introduced there is really quite remarkable. So things keep leapfrogging, I guess, and things keep evolving. But I think the important thing that I would stress is if you played with any of these devices, whichever side of the fence you're on, if you're an Android user and you played with an iPhone 3 years ago, or vice versa, you're an iPhone user and you played with Android 3 years ago, your knowledge is just so out of date. So if you're genuinely interested, particularly if you're in the tech training field, it really is incumbent upon you to get up to date because this thing is changing so, so quickly.
0: One thing I would like to just quickly mention is Android fragmentation. Because Apple and iOS are just all in-house, Apple makes the hardware, Apple builds the software, it can be a really nice, seamless, all-inclusive package. On Android, Google makes the software, but then, as Jonathan alluded to, you have Google, Samsung, Motorola, OnePlus, Xiaomi, various other brands that all make their phone, and they all put their little spin on it. They all add things, take things away. Generally, the core phone features, your home screen, your app screen, no matter what manufacturer you're using, those are going to be accessible, but you may find some of the extra bells and whistles a given manufacturer put on, your mileage may vary in terms of accessibility. And there's also the issue of Android updates. Whereas Apple pushes iOS 26 in September, boom, everyone's iPhone gets it, you're all up to date within a few days. Google pushes Android 16 or 17 or whatever, then each individual manufacturer has to take that version of Android and go customize it for their phone and then push it out. So sometimes that can take a couple months. Sometimes, especially for less expensive phones or older phones, that can take a year.
1: I got to say, I miss the days when we had Android Gingerbread and Kit Kat and Lollipop. And I was patiently waiting for a low-carb option, man. I thought, you know, if you just give me a keto Android and I'm in.
0: Yeah, but whichever Android phone, I have used Google's, I have used Samsung's, I have used Motorola's. They all work pretty well.
1: Yeah.
0: From an accessibility standpoint.
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6: It's All in How You Look at It, by Peggy Elliott. It's all in how you look at it, a common phrase we usually take to mean something like, what do you think about the matter? But in this case, the meaning is intended to be quite literal. We who are blind have learned that there are indeed many ways to look, and that frequently things that might seem to be entirely visual may hardly involve the eye at all. Peggy Elliott is second vice president of the National Federation of the Blind. Here's what she has to say. We have a big 100-year-old house with lots of wood in it, including big window frames around the 29 windows on the first and second floors. But we hadn't gotten around to curtains beyond shears for quite a few years. Last year, we bit the bullet. Both my husband Doug and I are blind. We decided to have an interior decorator named Kathy help us choose window treatments. She came, measured, left, and called us a week or so later to come down and see what she had for suggestions. Kathy showed us five or six alternatives for the 22 windows we were addressing. All highlighted the beautiful wood which we approved of, but we didn't like most of her choices. Kathy would put the sample book on the counter and describe her idea as we touched the samples with our hands and assessed her words according to the look we were seeking. Most of the samples were patterned or striped, and some had lace or frilly stuff as accents. We listened, touched, and hoped for better choices. When Kathy got to one of the last choices, we both knew it was the one for our home. It was simple, off-white material with a bright swag for the downstairs living spaces. We picked for the three rooms upstairs as well, staying simple as we went. I didn't want Kathy to think we were rejecting her choices, so I said after a while that we just like simple stuff. Kathy replied, "Well, if someone walks into your house and says that this looks like Kathy did it, then I failed. I want to help you express your taste, not to impose mine." I felt better about rejecting other options after that. The curtains are all installed now. Kathy was so pleased with our choice for the main living spaces that she has photographed the result to show to other customers. It was the right choice for us and for our house. But my husband got a little carried away. After we did the windows, I started saying that we needed to take a year off, take a breather, not spend any more money while we recovered from the cost of beautifying our home. Doug ignored me completely. He's always wanted to fulfill my life dream of having a grandfather clock. We were so pleased.

0: The curtains look as though they've always been there, just right for the house. In between two of the dressed-up windows stands my clock, causing the ooh. All who have seen it want one for themselves. Ordinary stories? Doesn't everyone decorate and give precious gifts to loved ones? Yes, and blind people do the same thing. We know what we like, have just as good and bad taste as others, and express that taste in the homes we live in. But Doug and I have the good luck and good sense to belong to the National Federation of the Blind, which has taught us to believe in ourselves, not only in getting jobs, paying bills, and working in our communities, but in the other areas of living, such as choosing how our home is to look. Through the Federation, we have learned that we can touch things and listen to descriptions to decide what things look like, and then choose the things that express ourselves. Without the self-confidence gained through our blind friends in the Federation, we might have let Kathy choose, thinking her sight was more important than our taste. But not us. And who ever heard of going to a blind person for fine craftsmanship? We have. Not every blind person is a fine craftsman, but our friend Mickey is as good a craftsman as anyone I know, blind or sighted. It all comes down to how you look at it, and we have learned through the Federation to look at ourselves as capable, competent people, and to look at other blind people the same way. Choose our own curtains? You bet. And they're in the decorator's book of choices. Go to a blind craftsman for a lovely gift? You bet. And we're the envy of everyone we know.
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2: Back to School Bags for Braille Readers by Peggy Chong. A photo appears on the page, the caption, Peggy Chong. From the editor. These days you may be most familiar with Peggy Chong as the Blind History Lady, but she has been a leader in the National Federation of the Blind for decades and currently serves as president of the Aurora chapter of the Colorado affiliate. In this short article, she tells of a Braille and tactile literacy project that her chapter undertook, and which others might wish to replicate. Here is what she says. The Aurora chapter of the National Federation of the Blind of Colorado, a chapter of mostly seniors, gave five Braille readers from the Greater Denver Area Public Schools a back-to-school bag at our September meeting this fall. Each bag was valued at more than $200. Over the past few years, several of our members worked with blind high school and college students and were surprised to learn that many of them had exposure to Braille learning options but had no idea how to take advantage of them. Even some of the teachers of blind students, TBS, had no idea that their students could order their favorite books in Braille through the National Library Service for the Blind and Print Disabled, NLS, and be allowed to keep the book using NLS's Braille on Demand service. Last January, the new board of the Aurora chapter met to discuss the upcoming year's chapter goals and activities. Several worried that our blind kids in the area were not getting enough Braille and reading and writing practice. It was noted that the schools were generous in purchasing Braille note-takers and other high-tech devices, but that the blind students often could not take their devices home. Some members said that their sighted children and or grandchildren, now teachers in public schools, received back-to-school bags for their students, but everything was in print and not inclusive for our blind kids. Everyone felt that each blind child should be able to have at home their own tools to allow them to do their homework independently, along with inclusive tools so mom, dad, grandparents, or guardians could help them understand and complete homework assignments. We talked about what a back-to-school bag could look like and how our chapter could raise the money to supply a bag. Over the next several months, members researched and gathered supplies. Michelle Chacon, board member of the chapter and a TBS, began contacting other TBSs through the Greater Denver area to whom we could present the bags. To our sadness, the search took months, but we were ultimately able to find five Braille readers. Each bag included items that would encourage the reading and writing of Braille, tactile literacy, inclusive family time, and better access to school, home, and community participation for the kids. We included, 1. A tote bag sold by our Parents of Blind Children division that was large and strong enough and had large pockets to separate the smaller items from the Braille books. 2. A Braille novel. 3. Cornerstones, the National Federation of the Blind of Colorado's History of Blind Leaders in both Print and Braille. 4. A slate and stylus with a Dymo tape slot. 5. Dymo tape. 6. Braille paper,

0: 7. A Braille ruler. 8. A Braille protractor. 9. A Braille number line. 10. A Braille calendar from the American Action Fund for Blind Children and Adults. 11. A sensational blackboard to create raised line drawings made by Colorado's own inclusive artist, Ann Cunningham. The blackboard weighs little, is easy for the youngest students to carry in their backpack, and is simple enough to use so that a fellow student can trace a drawing with an ink pen and create a raised line picture for their classmate. 12. Drawing paper for the blackboard. 13. Scented markers to make their artwork at home fun and creative. 14. An accessible game. Each bag had a different game. 15. A bag of off-the-shelf, do-it-yourself accessibility tools. 16. An envelope with handouts for mom or dad. After the bags were presented, snacks were served, and the parents and children got a chance to work with the blind adults to learn how to use the items in the bag. We encouraged the families to reach out to us if they have any future questions about accessibility and inclusion for their blind child.
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3: 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I am Melissa Riccobono, and oh my goodness, I'm a little nervous. I am flying solo today. Anil Lewis, my intrepid co-host, could not be with us today. And, you know, it's going to be hard, but we are going to need to soldier on without Anil this time around. And he has soldiered on without me, but it's been a very long time since I've taken the helm without him. So it's going to be okay, though. It's going to be just fine. It is fall. Welcome to fall. Welcome to back to school. We're a couple months now into the school year. And, you know, school is definitely very cyclical. You have the beginning of the year, you have your holiday break at Thanksgiving, you have your holiday break around Christmas time, you have your spring break, and then you have summer. Unless, of course, you're in a year-round school, that makes everything different. But for the most part, it's very cyclical. And fall certainly means a lot of back to school, a lot of new routines. And for some families, including my own, it means IEP meetings, individualized education program meetings for children who are blind, for children who have other disabilities. And those meetings can be very stressful. They are meetings where a whole team sits around a table and talks about a child, talks about their strengths, talks about the things that they need to work on, and tries to come to an agreement as far as how everyone on the team can work together, what accommodations they can give to the child to level the playing field so that that child can be successful both during the school day, during the school year, and beyond. And we're going to talk about that because I think sometimes that is the thing that school systems get, dare I say, the most wrong, where schools think about a lot about what's directly in front of them, but not at all or very little about what the child might need when they grow and when they're not this cute 4-year-old anymore, but a 14-year-old. What do things look like then? What things can we put in place so that that child can continue to grow just like his or her peers and can have the skills that are needed not only when they're 4, but also so that they're ready for when they become older, 13 or 14, especially if vision is going to change, especially if work demands are going to change, all of those types of things. But I'm not here to talk to you alone, thank goodness, because I think you get very bored with just hearing me talk. And so we have two wonderful guests here. Both of them participated in the National Federation of the Blind IEP Advocacy Academy. And guests, I'd love you to introduce yourselves and just talk a little bit about who you are and what made you interested in becoming advocates. And why don't we start with Javier?
4: Sure. So, hi, everyone. My name is Javier Diaz. I'm from Miami, Florida. As Melissa mentioned, I was part of the IEP Academy of the National Federation of the Blind for 2025. I got into the program based on my own experience in school as a blind person. I have retinitis pigmentosa. So early on, of course, they focused on the good vision, quote unquote, good vision that I had. And I didn't need any accommodations or anything to get by within the general education program. So as Melissa was mentioning earlier, they focused on what was going on in the moment and not what would be happening down the line when I am done with school, which everybody knew given my diagnosis. So I never had an IEP, never received the training that would have equipped me to be a successful blind adult. So I wanted to make sure that doesn't happen to anybody else. And given my experience as a assistive technology instructor as well, I thought those will lend itself well to not only providing technical assistance to parents of blind children, but also serve as a role model for them and the school district themselves of how we can look to, you know, position the child to be a successful adult once they finish with school.
3: Fantastic. And just a human interest question, Javier, what was your favorite subject or subjects in school when you were going through school?
4: So mine was definitely math.
3: Oh, you're a math guy. Wow. Yeah. That was not mine. I'm on the other side, though I do really understand and love statistics, actually. It just makes sense to me. And I guess because it was introduced in college to me and was very practical because it was a psychology statistics class. So it really talked about research and things that actually made a lot of sense to me as a psychology major. But my favorite was definitely on the English literature, reading and creative writing side and just writing in general. I always like to read and write. And then, of course, choir. But I don't know if that really counts as a school subject or not. But I was really lucky to have a really, really good music department and have chorus every single day through high school, which is not what generally happens. So there you go. All right, Katie, how about you? How did you get into this IEP advocacy work? And tell us a little bit about yourself and your favorite subject in school.
5: So my name's Katie Nix. I got involved with IEP advocacy after experiencing firsthand what my daughter went through every day at school and how hard we had to fight to get her the services and the tools that she needed. The more I got involved with local blind communities in our state and even the NFB, I realized that my story wasn't all that unique. I realized how common it is that these kids have to fight to get, as Melissa said, an even playing field with the rest of their peers. That really touched my heart and made me want to strive to make it better for these kids. We not only want to see them exceed now, but in their future too. My favorite subject, I'm going to go out of the box here too and say art.
3: Oh, art is so important.
5: It's not a core subject, but those I seem to struggle with a little more in school. So I'm a hairdresser now. So I get to play with hair and do art every day.
3: That is awesome. Do you color people's hair? Like, do they tell you that they want it colored? And do you like use your art color knowledge to help with that process?
5: Definitely. Every day.
3: Nice. Oh my gosh. That's amazing. Well, I love art. So you're more a music-ish, artish person too, writing. Yeah, Javier, you can be the, the mathematical, logical. Katie and I'll just lead with our hearts.
4: I think they all go hand in hand.
3: They do.
4: It actually kind of fits into what we're talking about today, right? Because while, like I said, they all go hand in hand to kind of provide that whole holistic education, our students kind of miss out on that sometimes as well, right? If not for the work that we do as advocates in the IEP process, because sometimes, you know, due to the low expectations out there, they might say, oh, well, that blind kid or that blind child student can't do art or can't do this or the other. And we're here to say, well, of course they can. And part of the IEP process is making sure that they are receiving that holistic, whole, on par with their peers education that they deserve and are entitled to.
3: You know, that is a perfect segue, and we are going to talk much more about IEP advocacy. 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
8: National Federation of the Blind. 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
3: All right. Welcome back. So we've kind of talked a little bit about why both of you decided to become IEP advocates. And we've kind of touched on this as well, but I'd love to hear from both of you. Do you have anything else to share about why IEP advocacy is so important? Katie, why don't you start this one out?
5: I believe IEP advocacy is so important because it ensures students don't get left behind. Without strong advocacy, schools often overlook what blind and low vision students truly need. A big part of that challenge is that many educators and administrators are simply uneducated about blindness and low vision. And that's really what I want to be able to do, is go into these schools and educate their teachers and their staff about what these kids can do and how that looks for their students.
3: Yeah, absolutely. So true. Javier, how about you? Anything else to share or to add?
4: To add on what Katie was saying, parents just don't know what they don't know. And they can be the most prepared, most involved parents. But, you know, when they step into that room, you know, especially if it's their first time in an IEP meeting, you know, these are the quote unquote, you know, educational professionals. And unfortunately, with the amount of education they have, a lot of times they, like Katie said, they lack the knowledge around blindness and low vision. So they don't know what might be best for that blind student. And it's easy for them to kind of push upon the parents that, hey, forget about what you read or however prepared you might think you are. This is the way it goes. And it's easy for the parents to then, you know, kind of fold to their will because they just don't know, right? They don't know the regulations that might be there to back them up on particular things, et cetera, and what they should receive. So that is definitely an important part of I believe, of the IEP advocacy work that we do.
3: That is so, so well said. And let me say, as a parent, it is so different as a parent. So a little bit about my story. I had an IEP growing up because I was born blind, and I was at my IEP meetings from the time I was pretty little. That was just part of it. My parents wanted me to know what was going on and what was being talked about since I was being talked about. And so that was just something that I attended all the way along, and I started learning to advocate for my own needs, for my needs with my teachers and things, because I knew I wanted to go to college and that was really important. For me, it was pretty easy. I was totally blind. There was no print that was going to be big enough for me to see. So there was really no question. I needed to learn Braille. I needed to learn to walk with a cane. I needed access technology on my computer. Bing, bing, bing. Like, those were the things that needed to happen. Then I went to college, became a school counselor, so sat at IEP tables for students that I was counseling. And then I started advocating also for the National Federation of the Blind. And then I became a parent. And even though my first child wasn't blind, it really did make me understand a lot more about what parents were going through, because I think until you are a parent, you can understand to a certain extent what it's like to be a parent, but there's a lot of emotion that comes once you have that first child and they really seal your heart, and your heart is basically walking around outside of your body. And so that changed me as an advocate. And then, of course, my husband and I had two blind kids, but they were blind in a different way than I'm blind. They both have usable vision. So what was their future going to look like? What were their IEPs going to look like? What did I and didn't I know as far as what they should have or shouldn't have, or what the school should or shouldn't do? And I mean, I know a lot about IEPs. It's very hard to advocate for my own children, and I have made tons and tons of mistakes. And, you know, the biggest thing I think too is that schools, not only don't they look toward the future, but they also often will say they're doing just fine. You know, they're getting B's or C's. They're doing just fine. They're reading large print at, you know, 25 words a minute. That's fine for a person who has their visual condition. You know, they don't really need to learn Braille. That's fine. They're really good listeners. And what I always want to say and want to tell families is, maybe it is just fine, but how much better could it be if the students have different tools and their own, you know, if they have other different opportunities and again, a broader toolbox, not just that they're doing fine, but what can we do to help them excel? Because blind kids can excel just like sighted kids can. So, Katie, I know that you've had experiences advocating for different people along with your daughter. Do you want to talk a little bit about what it's like, what your experiences as an advocate have been like, and maybe share a time when, you know, you felt really successful with a student, or maybe when you were really frustrated with a school and had a lot of pushback to deal with?
5: So I'm going to kind of piggyback off of what you said a little bit, Melissa. Just so everyone here knows, my daughter is just right over that threshold of legally blind. So we have struggled getting her Braille. They seem to think that blowing big letters up on a piece of paper is sufficient for her. I think a lot of schools misunderstand the concept of having some vision and still being a Braille reader. And I think that it's important for parents to know that it's okay to push back a little bit on that. We want these kids to be long-term literate, okay? We want them to have literacy just as any other child would. I do want to mention, too, that the NRMA, National Reading Media Assessment, has just about saved my daughter's educational career. So that's really important for parents to ask for that evaluation. If you guys ever are in a position where the school isn't wanting to give you the type of literacy that your child needs, as far as experiences as advocacy goes, it's been really eye-opening and empowering to work with other families. But I've also experienced major pushback and obstacles whenever it comes to my own daughter's IEP. I will say the most like impactful moment I think that I've had is sitting in on another child's IEP, me and the mom advocating on behalf of the child. We were able to double that child's Braille time every week. Watching that unfold in the IEP meeting and having the team understand why she needs that ample amount of time was really good and nice to see. And, you know, you finally feel like you have kind of that breakthrough moment when you've struggled with your own child's IEP for so long. I will say some of the challenges that I've had, though, is really with my daughter's IEP. As parents, I think it's easy for us to get frustrated whenever the team is not hearing your concerns and not understanding it from your point of view. And it's easy for emotions to take over. after going through the IEP Advocacy Academy, I have realized that I need to kind of take a step back and try not to let my emotions take over whenever I'm in the room, which is very hard to do as a parent, especially whenever your child is not getting what she needs.
9: Well, yeah.
5: I have done a lot better being collaborative and educating the team versus getting frustrated with the team. So we're getting there.
9: Well, that's really good. And finding that balance is really hard, particularly as a parent. And I mean, I think that's been my struggle as well, when I'm supposed to be this advocate who's helping other families. So the first thing that I often would think of is, I've got this. I don't need, there's only certain number of advocates. So many people need advocates. So many people need help, which is why the NFB decided to start the IEP Advocacy Academy in the first place. And so I got this. I don't need an advocate. And that's really the wrong way to think, because the reason that it's important to have an advocate is exactly for the reasons that Katie was saying. Number one, I don't have all the answers. Number two, if the advocate can sort of be the person in the room that's sort of that bad cop, or maybe that can just say things in a little bit of a different way or take that emotion out of it, that can be really helpful. But good for you for getting Braille for a kid, double the Braille. That is definitely a huge, huge win. That must have felt really good. Save that one. You know, you should have like a little jar of wins. And when you're feeling really frustrated, you should just pull out the little piece of paper that says, I got double the Braille, or I was able to get, you know, better computer training, or whatever it is, because you're going to have some failures too. So you got to always remember those successes. Javier, I know you're a little bit newer maybe at this IEP advocacy thing, but you were sharing that you do now have a family that you're starting to work with. So how has that been going so far? What's that experience been like?
4: It's been great. And kind of to follow up on what you were just saying about not having all the answers, and how I mentioned about earlier why the work we do is so important, that, you know, the parents sometimes don't know what they don't know. And the family that I'm working with currently, they actually do know a lot. We actually met them at the National Convention of the National Federation of the Blind in New Orleans this year. They attended some of the National Organization of Parents of Blind Children's sessions, including our IEP sessions, where we were all introduced as advocates, and a couple of other, we did a mock IEP meeting as well. They were there. And when they came in contact with me later on to, you know, formalize our relationship, to for me to work with them, because they're here from my home state of Florida, they had a whole list of questions ready to go, where I was kind of taken aback, like, wow, you know, they really know what's going on. And again, they were there at a convention, but this is the only blind student they have amongst their kids. He's going into kindergarten now, so it's not like they've been at it for years. And again, they kind of blew me away with their list of questions that were addressing specific points of the IEP and specific, you know, subject areas, or the assistive technology, the orientation and mobility, specific blindness skills that we all know are needed for that child to be successful. And they still needed to reach out. And I was still able to provide them with the value of kind of being, again, to what you were talking about earlier, Melissa, just a little while ago, of being that objective voice, right? Because they definitely did their homework. They definitely know their kid, right? But I was able to come in and kind of fill in the gaps for them of like, okay, you guys want this for your kid. You know your kiddo. The school is saying this. Well, you know, what's missing, right? And kind of being that fourth leg to the stool to kind of fill in any gaps that were missing, and go back and review their last IEP. And again, kind of pointing out things that they might have missed was totally worthwhile for me. And, you know, in there, I know we're going to get to some of the challenges. While I was able to provide that to them, you know, we're still working. And, you know, already I can, you know, this being the first family I'm working with officially, I can see the challenges that I've heard other parents mention, like Katie. You know, school started here in Florida in August, right? Middle of August. And they've been trying to get their meeting scheduled and yet to be scheduled. you know, we had a tentative date for the 13th of October. That's for the 10th rather. And now that's being pushed back another week to October 17th. And, you know, from the first week of school, mom was, you know, emailing me, letting me know that, hey, they're already providing work or homework that was inaccessible for her kiddo. So there's definitely challenges there. And, you know, just kind of staying there with them and helping them support not only in the IEP part of it, the official part of it, but also given my experience as a blind person, helping wherever I could there has also been worthwhile to me.
9: Wow. Yeah, absolutely. Sometimes, you know, I joke because I have some other health issues besides blindness. And once you've had health issues yourself or you've been with other people that have any type of health issues, I always joke about the speed of medical, which is very, very slow, you know, and kind of bureaucratic. And one doctor tells you one thing and then another person tells you another. And then, you know, it just crawls. And I think there's also the speed of school and the speed of IEP. And they can also be equally as slow and equally as frustrating as the speed of medical, because not all districts are as prepared, as staffed, as ready to kind of leap in and schedule meetings. And, you know, of course it is a team too. So you need to have the people on the team be able to get together, but that can be definitely, definitely frustrating, particularly if, as you're seeing with this mom and this family, they're having some issues before the meeting is even happening. So anyway, I definitely feel your pain there. And I would say too that, you know, as you're talking about the IEP and that type of thing, what a great thing it is that you are coming in when this kid is in kindergarten. Unfortunately, and I'm sure we'll talk about this a little bit later, but sometimes by the time I'm asked to advocate, the relationship between the team and the parents and the school is just so fractured because of all different things that have happened over years that there's really not a lot that I can salvage as an advocate, because the parents are just done, the school's kind of done, and there's just not a relationship there. But you coming in so early, what a gift for that family to be able to come in and try to get this right when this student is just in kindergarten. That is wonderful. So Katie, you've been doing this a little bit longer. How have you grown as an advocate, do you think?
5: I think I've grown in a way of being able to be more collaborative and try to get more with honey than lemons. I know that I was definitely with my own daughter's IEP to a point where I had gotten so frustrated that I had shut down and the team had shut down and so many things had happened over the course of years. So it was funny that you brought that up, Melissa. So it is, after so many things happen and so many things go wrong and your child is the one that's left suffering with it, it can be a lot to go into those meetings and have hard conversations with that team and still try to get what your child needs while being collaborative. I think over time I've gotten to a point where I feel like I can be that person. I can educate and be collaborative and get them to understand things based on data and not just try to tell them how to do it. I think that that's a way that I've grown a lot. I try to just celebrate small wins, like you said. Sometimes in the midst of everything, you try to go in there and change so many things at one time. Those one or two things that you changed are big steps. So I try to stay focused on that as well.
9: Oh, that's such a good point. You know, you might not always, it's like negotiation, right? You go in there asking for the moon and the stars, and then you might only get a half moon and maybe one star, but that's still a win. And so, I mean, I have talked to parents a lot, and even when I'm going through and my husband and I are talking about our own daughter's IEPs, it's very much, okay, what are the things that are non-negotiable, that like, these are the things, these are the hills, for lack of a better expression, these are the hills we're willing to die on. You know, these are the things that we are not going to back down. We're going to be reasonable to a certain extent, and we're going to try to come to some kind of compromise, but if they say, no, we're not doing this, or we're not doing any part of this, then there's going to be something else that's going to happen. And then what are things that, you know, are still really important, but we're maybe willing to compromise on a little bit more because maybe we can get them in other ways for our girls. And so, yeah, that's a really good point. This has been great. And Javier, you haven't done this as long as Katie has, but I'm sure you still have a lot of advice. So what is your advice for parents of blind children when they're developing an IEP for their child? What types of things should they think about? And, you know, do you think that having an advocate by their side is a good idea? I assume you do.
4: Most definitely, because that's the thing, right? Our parents should only have to worry about being parents. And I would say to them, to those parents out there, don't feel like you have to know it all. Don't put that pressure on yourself. You know, the National Federation of the Blind, we're here. That's what this program is all about, is to serve as an advocate for that student. And definitely go in with the assistance of an advocate wherever possible. Again, that'll allow you to kind of step back, focus on your part, on as a parent, you know, the part that you're an expert on. Like you said, Melissa, sometimes the advocate might have to be quote unquote bad cop, or again, just providing the knowledge that the parent isn't aware of what their blind student might need as a blind person. And then also too, to kind of go in with an open mind, as Katie was mentioning as well, with her own IEPs, parents want to fight for their kids. No ifs, ands, buts about it. But as Katie said, sometimes you need a little bit more honey than lemon. And going in with an open mind, ready to be collaborative. But at the same time, you got to have the negotiation in your back pocket. You got to kind of, like you said, Melissa, know what's the line. And definitely don't get pushed off that line. And know that that's what the advocate is also there as well to do, is to help you kind of hold the line, so to speak.
9: Definitely. Katie, how about you? What advice do you have for parents?
5: My probably biggest piece of advice is, I'm going to say, put everything in writing. If it's not in writing, it didn't happen. If it's not in the IEP in writing, then it's not going to happen in the classroom. A lot of times whenever you're in these IEP meetings and they're like, oh yeah, we're already doing that. Okay, we want it in writing. Because what happens next year when the child moves on and the teacher's not doing that and it's not in the IEP? So that's one of the big things, is always keep everything in writing. Know your child's rights. You want to have a leg to stand on and know what you can and can ask for. And like Javier said, where that line is. We want to be able to be really informed and prepared whenever we go into these meetings, even with an advocate. I am definitely one that the more knowledge I know about these IEPs, the more I feel like I am able to voice my concerns to the team and know what I can and can't ask for. But definitely collaborate and educate and make literacy a priority. At the end of the day, that's what 95% of us are fighting for, is literacy for our children, O&M for our children, assistive technology. We want to make sure that they're looking at the whole picture long term and not just what is happening now.
9: Very, very well said. And I guess the only thing that I would add is just making sure that you also have, as a parent, blind adults, so that your child knows what's possible in their future, especially if they want to be a teacher or a counselor or a lawyer or an engineer. Having somebody that's blind that's already doing that job, that is huge. And you, as a parent, sometimes the very first blind person you ever meet really is your child. And so what do you know about blindness? Well, I mean, you know what you want for your child, which is you really want your child to be able to be a successful member of society who contributes. But then kind of the unknowns creep in and the medical model creeps in. And as President Riccobono would say, the industrial vision, industrial complex kicks in, which means basically that society tends to think the more vision someone has, automatically the more successful they're going to be. The less they have, the less likely they're going to be successful, the more things that they're going to be delayed in just because they're blind. And it gets really easy to sort of hear those messages and hear the, well, she's doing great for somebody who's blind. And really having other blind adults or other people who have been surrounded by blind adults and who have been trained as advocates say, you know, is this really true? Is this really because of blindness? Or is this a skill that this child is struggling with for some other reason? I mean, that's a whole other part of it, right? Not everybody's just blind. Many people have other disabilities. And sometimes those go undiagnosed, particularly learning disabilities can go undiagnosed because everything is blamed on blindness. And so it's really, really tough. But making sure you have other blind adults, both for your child and for yourself, so you could ask those questions, so you could really see what's possible. And that's really where the National Federation of the Blind comes in. Javier talked about our national convention. That happens every year in July. And our National Organization of Parents of Blind Children has a bunch of workshops just for parents. We always have IEP sessions. The last few years, because of the IEP Academy, we've had great advocates who have been a part of that workshop cycle and who have done mock IEP meetings and who have met, just like Javier said, with families who need some IEP help. And so that is one really, really great thing. And so if you're not connected with the National Federation of the Blind, please get connected. There are local affiliates in every state, Puerto Rico and the District of Columbia. Many of those have Parents of Blind Children divisions. And there's definitely many times advocates, IEP advocates in those affiliates. Or if you're really needing an IEP advocate, the reason we had this academy was to find advocates that are maybe not right in your affiliate, but are close to you. And because of virtual now, people don't need to travel so much. They can actually attend meetings over Zoom or other things. And so we can connect you. And I'm quite sure in the show notes, we're going to have ways that you can connect with National Organization of Parents of Blind Children, your state affiliate, and also with IEP advocates. We have some social media answers to share, but before we do that, Javier, do you have anything else that we didn't get to or you think is really important for our listeners to know?
4: Yeah, you know, to kind of piggyback what you were saying there, Melissa, about parents who might be out there with their kiddos. We all know, us here on the line, is that low expectations lead to low achievement. So that's one of the main things we're looking out, aside from any specific training area. We want to make sure across the board that those expectations are not lowered just because the student is blind. They need to be on par with their peers in the general education, if not higher. Because again, high expectations lead to high achievement. And I definitely want to instill that as a blind person to all those parents out there with their blind kiddos, might be the only blind person in their life, to let them know that it's possible. Just keep those expectations high. If you feel that it's hard to do on your own, again, the National Federation of the Blind, they're out there. We are here. Us as advocates are here for you as well. And just keep on pushing and don't let anybody tell you otherwise.
9: Very well said. Katie, how about you?
5: I'm going to kind of piggyback off of what both of you guys said. I just want to make sure everybody knows to get connected with the NOPBC affiliates in your state. Also look into Bell Camp, and they also have STEM 2U nights, things like that, where your kids can go interact with other blind and low vision kids. You can meet other moms and other dads in your state locally. That was a really big deal for my daughter. Was the first time we attended Bell Camp, and I think it was really eye-opening for all the things that she can do, because I remember standing in the kitchen and all of the kids baking cookies and they started opening ovens and I went, oh no. But then I realized, like, they all loved it. Nobody, like, they all did it in their own way. They were all able to do it successfully. They all learned something. And that was, for me as a parent, really eye-opening to all the things that they can do.
9: Wow. What a great story. That we might need to do a podcast on that kind of stuff, the letting go, because sometimes that can be the hardest. Like, we hold on because we love so deeply. And then sometimes it's really the letting go that brings the most growth and kind of those uh-oh moments that kind of lead to aha moments. So anyway, what a great idea. So on social media, we asked, why do you think that individualized education program, IEP advocacy, is important for blind students? And we have a few responses here. Rocky from Minnesota says, many educational administrators and teachers do not understand what blind students need, which is why students must have advocates to speak for them when they are unable to speak for themselves. And Jody from Colorado says, my son is not blind, but has a specific learning disability. As a blind mother, I wanted to make sure I could help advocate every step of the way through his school years. Being a part of the NFB and learning different ways that I could advocate for what he needed has helped him thrive. He is now a junior in high school and doing great. Plus, I have taught my son to advocate for himself now. And that's so important that, you know, we kind of start out as our kids' biggest advocates, but they need to also learn to advocate for themselves. And I mean, these are definitely skills not only for blind kids, but for kids with all kinds of disabilities that are very needed. And lastly, Carolyn from Missouri said, it is a structure to help give students the resources and training they need. It is not the full picture. Advocacy is still needed to ensure the student has the resources and support needed to participate fully and have a fighting chance at success in education. Without advocacy, students risk getting left behind, not getting the education or training needed to be an independent, successful adult later. Very, very good. Thank you so much, Javier and Katie, for being with us. Is there anything either one of you would like to add in closing?
5: Just thank you for letting me come on. I enjoyed it very much, Melissa.
4: Yeah, for sure. Thanks again for inviting us, Melissa. And just for the parents out there as well, se habla español. So for all of our non-English speakers as well, there are resources available as well for your blind kiddos.
9: Oh, such a good point. We now have Future Reflections, the Braille Monitor in Spanish, and there's other brochures and things. And there definitely are members of our federation that speak Spanish and Arabic and Hindu and Nepalese and all sorts of languages. So that's a really, really good point. Thank you so much to Javier and to Katie. Thank you so much, all of you, for joining us. We will be back with you in our next episode. But until that point, remember, you can live the life you want. Blindness is not what holds you back.
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11: Reflections from a First-Time Attendee and the Joy in Helping Host a Meeting of the World Blind Union by Gary Wonder. Often in my Federation career, I have heard arguments against localitis, the idea that your chapter is separate from the affiliate and the affiliate separate from the national body. Along with other Federation leaders, I have repeatedly made the case for one movement, one organization, one team, but I have always drawn the line when it comes to crossing international boundaries, being somewhat parochial in the view that I should put my effort into the country in which I live, the United States of America. When the NFB took on the challenge of hosting the 2016 World Blind Union, WBU, General Assembly, and the International Council for Education of People with Visual Impairment, ICEVI, my first thoughts were, I wonder what this will cost. I wonder how much time it will take away from the really important work we do. I wonder what benefit will accrue to us, and will it really matter to the blind of the world where these organizations meet? I didn't say any of this. It felt negative, and I wanted to be open to the possibility that we might give in ways that I had not considered, and that we might also receive in ways I could not fathom. So I sat through the initial planning, expecting that the Braille Monitor would want to cover the event, and that I would be invited along, but not really thinking about a more active role. Any reservation I had about putting energy into the world meeting evaporated when Debbie and I got to Orlando a day before the proceedings began. Never having traveled abroad, I was swept up by all the different languages being spoken around me and all the accents in which I heard English being spoken. Some of the languages sounded beautiful to my ear, and some of the accents gave me a new appreciation for our mother tongue. It also led to some interesting discussions as we delighted in the various flavors of English and the differences in meaning of phrases, depending on where the person who spoke was from. When giving directions to walk from the hotel to a nearby restaurant, I might tell a person to go left down the sidewalk, and the restaurant is at the second light. Someone from New Zealand would have said, to go left down the footpath. Someone from Britain would have said, go down the pavement. And someone from South Africa would have said, to go left down the pavement, and the restaurant was at the second robot. Martine Abel, who is from South Africa, told me about the first time she went for a walk in Auckland, New Zealand, and she asked a passerby how many robots she would have to cross over to find a particular shop. The passerby just disappeared on her, obviously thinking her a little crazy, or as the Brits might say, a little barmy. While to Americans, tea is a hot beverage or perhaps a quick break to sit and chat over that liquid delight, that is not the case in other countries. In New Zealand and Britain, tea is more of an early evening meal. In South Africa, tea is more of an afternoon snack. But supper, which in America is generally agreed upon as the large evening meal, in New Zealand is a snack meal closer to bedtime, while South Africa agrees with us Americans. Though there were others, some highly amusing and even suggestive, we'll leave this topic for another time. As the host, the NFB was expected to provide volunteers to assist the delegates and others who attended. This point was emphasized repeatedly, the concern being that the delegates would need help and would want it promptly. Traditionally, this has meant providing plenty of sighted volunteers. While some of these were on hand, blind federationists did the vast majority of the guiding, and the results were interesting. At this conference, when the blind led the blind, we did not fall into a ditch, but startled and eventually motivated those we guided. When people asked for a guide, we provided them with a human guide. When they heard a cane and realized it was attached to the arm they were following, some would stop and ask what we were doing. We said we were acting as their human guide, and they made it clear that they had expected someone with sight. But interestingly, no one hesitated for long when we explained that we knew the layout of the hotel and could get them where they wanted to go. By the time the meetings got into full swing, it was not uncommon to see delegates using their canes, sometimes with us as human guides, and sometimes declining our help by proudly stating, I can do this myself, but thank you. Hooray! Not only were delegates impressed by their human guides and what they learned to do for themselves, but they loved the talking signs, the folks we call marshals at our national conventions. Our traditional marshals were not only talking signs, but friendly hosts, inviting delegates to meetings. Welcome to the meeting of the General Assembly. Step right this way. Good morning, and welcome to the first session of the World Blind Union Joint Assembly. Those who passed by couldn't just take the advice and move into the room. Almost everyone shouted out a thank you or moved to the side to tell us how exciting they found the concept of talking human signs. After the first day, we realized we could have fun with this and got people who stopped to join us in the call-out. The twist was that we got them to do this in their language. They enjoyed the celebrity, the participation in our project, and the reaction they heard, as those filing into the room were even more amazed to hear greetings in their language. Never has it been so much fun to be a marshal or a biological talking sign. One of the highlights in observing the General Assembly was in seeing the recognition accorded to our leaders. Immediate past President Maurer's long service was clearly evident in the respect shown him by the delegates and officers of the WBU. The respect for the President of the National Federation of the Blind was similarly evident in the attention paid his remarks and the enthusiastic response to them. The contribution Mary Ellen Jernigan has made was acknowledged when the members of the General Assembly unanimously voted to accept her as a lifetime member of the organization, an honor which is recognized with special seating in the same way designated areas are provided for the delegates from each country. When I think about the major struggles we face in maintaining our organization, such as recruiting members, raising funds, and coming up with innovative programs, I will now view these challenges in a new light. Civil war is a reality in far too many countries, and blind people suffer disproportionately. We heard from service providers who risked their lives to go where blind people were, who were called upon by the rebel forces to account for why they, as government representatives, were found in rebel territory, and who were called upon when arriving back home to demonstrate their loyalty to the government by justifying why they would provide services to the rebels. Organizing a chapter is hard work, but what we do is nothing compared with what must occur in some countries to make this happen. Many have little in the way of public transportation. Sometimes the requirement to conduct a meeting in more than one language is a significant obstacle. Cultural differences sometimes make communication between different provinces exceedingly difficult. The fact that many countries who came to the World Blind Union even have organizations of the blind is a testament to the toughness of blind men and women who want better for themselves and the inspiration they draw from one another in bringing about a better tomorrow. The National Federation of the Blind wanted to help the World Blind Union by being the host of its 2016 General Assembly. But as is the case so many times when we give, we often are the beneficiary of treasured experiences we never envisioned. This was my experience, and I thank the National Federation of the Blind and the World Blind Union for letting me be a part.
1: Letting the world know that blindness is not the characteristic that holds us back. We're NFBRN, the National Federation of the Blind Radio Network.
0: Archaeology Through Touch by Natasha Ishak. A photo appears on the page, the caption, Natasha Ishak. From the editor, this article is about playing in the dirt, something I once did with gusto, but this is all about playing in the dirt with a purpose. When Natasha promised me this article, I thought it would be good to have because we won't get much about people talking about how they do their work. Her work makes it especially interesting. Enjoy. My name is Natasha Ishak, and I am a senior at the College of New Jersey. I am also a proud member of the National Federation of the Blind and was a recipient of a national scholarship this past year. I am majoring in anthropology and have a minor in political science. For the last year and a half, I have been fortunate enough to conduct original research in paleoanthropology. In fact, I am hoping to publish my work in an academic journal in the near future. This past summer, I took part in my first ever excavation and archaeological dig. The site was a historic one, and although historical archaeology does not necessarily align with my research interests, I figured that the hands-on experience of working in the field would be worthwhile. I joined a team of two archaeologists and several other college students to carry out this excavation. Our team excavated a historic farmhouse and property located at the edge of my college campus. This farmhouse is called the William Greenhouse. The house was used as a billet for Washington's cavalry during the American Revolution. Additionally, archival research has revealed that enslavement occurred on the property as well. For several years, the school's anthropology faculty and students have been excavating this historic site in search of artifacts to help tell the story of the house, its history, and its inhabitants. So far, hundreds of artifacts have been excavated and cataloged. Although I was excited for the opportunity to gain experience in the field, I could not help but wonder how I would navigate this experience as a blind person. I have always been comfortable with finding innovative ways to accomplish visual tasks, but this was completely new territory for me. When I tried to find information online about blind archaeologists and anthropologists, I had very little luck. I was shocked and saddened to learn about the lack of blindness representation in my field of study. Nonetheless, I had a fantastic time out in the field and found that I was able to use my sense of touch extensively. For example, I would dig with a trowel in my right hand and then use my left hand to feel the dirt for artifacts. After filling my bucket with dirt, I would then head over to the sieve. Using the sieve allowed for the dirt to fall out, leaving behind rocks and artifacts. At this point, I was able to use both of my hands to feel and search for artifacts. What I found included shards of glass, a brown 18th or 19th century bottle cap, shell, and brick. While my peers examined the artifacts with their eyes, I examined them with my hands and fingers. A key component to the excavation was the collection and recording of field notes. When one is out in the field digging, it is vital to write down everything. Keeping track of how far down one has dug and what they found in the soil layer is important. Noting something like the soil stratigraphy is also helpful. Typically, field notes are recorded in a field notebook. I, on the other hand, recorded my field notes on my iPad using my screen reading software and accessibility features. Overall, the team came across a variety of artifacts. While each person's individual archaeological finds were interesting and unique, we made some extraordinary discoveries as a collective group. One such discovery included the unearthing of the stone and brick foundation of a late 19th and early 20th century spring house in the heart of a bamboo forest that stands next to the house. In no shape or form was my blindness a hindrance to my ability to succeed out in the field. Fields of study and careers like archaeology that are often presumed to be visual in nature are by no means unreachable for blind people. I encourage other blind people not to fear archaeology, science, or fieldwork. Embrace it. Challenge yourself. You will find that you will gradually adapt to the environment and will find, or perhaps even create, innovative ways to succeed within it. I sure did.
1: Proudly raising expectations.

0: bent from a blindness perspective. We also look ahead to our webinar next week, 4 hours talking all about the smart home. And the National Federation of the Blind's Centre of Excellence in Non-Visual Accessibility is hiring. It's Jonathan Mosen from the Jernigan Institute in Baltimore, Maryland. Thank you for joining us for episode 42 of the podcast. And let's start with that last thing first. A reminder, you can hear a lot more about this in episode 41 of the podcast, which we published last week. But the National Federation of the Blind's Centre of Excellence in Non-Visual Accessibility is seeking to fill two new roles. Both are called Accessibility Excellence Advocates. One is in the field of education and employment, and the other is for home and independent living. The positions are based here at the Jernigan Institute in Baltimore, Maryland, and you can read all about them by going to our careers page at nfb.org and then choose the Career Opportunities link. You'll find some other roles at the National Federation of the Blind as well, nfb.org, and then choose the Career Opportunities link. And the National Federation of the Blind is looking forward very much to bringing you a seminar on creating your own smart home. It's happening on September 17th, and it runs from 1 until 5 p.m. Eastern Time. The world of technology that can connect to the internet and other devices has exploded in the past decade. Various smart speakers, cameras, sensors, and more have been gaining popularity in the mainstream. But how many of these devices are accessible? 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That's nfb.org/CENA. Choose the events and training link, and you'll find where to sign up for this webinar. And as you'll hear later in this episode, we also have one on iOS 26 coming later this month. And as typically the case for these post-Apple event recaps, we're joined by Judy Dixon, Heidi Taylor, and Michael Fair. Welcome to all of you. Let's crack on, because Tim Cook actually did this. He got right into it today, sometimes to fill some time. They have recaps of Apple services and TV shows and all sorts of things, but it was all substance today. So I'm going to go around the table and first ask, if budget isn't a constraint, is there anything here that you really do want to buy that was announced today and why? And Judy, I'll start with you.
1: Yes, I think I'll buy a new iPhone 17 Pro and probably some new AirPods.
0: Why is that?
1: Well, partly because I buy a new iPhone every year.
0: Right.
1: So that's no surprise. I don't buy new AirPods every year, but the new ones sound really intriguing.
0: Okay. And we'll drill down into that a little bit further. What about you, Heidi? If budget wasn't a constraint, would there be anything tempting you from the announcements today?
2: I want a new Apple Watch because mine's coming to end of life. But
0: okay.
2: I don't think it's because the technology's super compelling. It's more because mine's so old that technology has moved on.
0: What Apple Watch are you rocking at the moment?
2: I have a Series 6 that you got me when I graduated university.
0: Oh, gosh, that is getting on now. That is getting on. Yeah. And Mike, how about you?
3: If anything, I would maybe go for an Apple Watch SE 3, like the latest of that. I find that's about it at the level that I'd use it. That's pretty much like everything else. I don't know that I'd notice much difference unless AI really turns a sharp corner for the better. I don't know. I'm pretty happy with my 16 Pro, to be honest. So I'm sitting with that for a while, I think. But yeah, an Apple Watch SE3 would go down very nicely.
0: Well, in fact, I'm pretty happy with my 16 Pro Max right now, and I don't see a lot to entice me to upgrade this year, but we'll come to that, and Judy's going to convince me, no doubt, because I think she and I have had this conversation before. But I really have missed this year. I have missed my Apple Watch Ultra a lot, and I am looking forward to the Apple Watch Ultra 3. The blood pressure thing sounds pretty compelling, and we'll come to that. But I miss the speaker. I miss the battery life, and I think I could be tempted. But let's go through in the order that Tim Cook went through. And we started off with the third generation AirPods Pro. The features here, better audio, a lot more bass, a lot more, well, everything really, four times better.

0: noise cancellation, they claim. And the killer feature, I think, other than improved audio quality, was that demonstration that they did of live translation. And I was thinking of the blind people who attended the World Blind Union Blindness Summit last week in Brazil, and how amazing that would have been to just wear those AirPods. And if you've got two blind people there wearing AirPods and talking to one another in different languages, that is an amazing thing. So for people who didn't see it, as you talk, the speaker's voice fades down a little bit. It ducks, audio ducking style. And you actually hear in real time a translation, much like you might hear when you tune into a press conference on a news network or something like that. So that was pretty exciting. And Heidi, they talked about a simple gesture which starts that translation process. Did you see what that gesture was, how you invoke it?
1: It just looked like they squeezed the stem of the AirPods. They didn't show it particularly up close.
0: Okay. So let's talk about AirPods. Judy, again, we'll start with you. What's the verdict on those?
2: I do think the killer feature is the simultaneous translation. And if it's fast enough, it could be really, really incredible. I've tried it on the Meta glasses. And while it does work, it is excruciatingly slow. I mean, you have to wait 2 or 3 seconds before you hear the translated speech of the other person. And it's too slow for a real conversation.
0: Now, of course, Mike, you're in a very much bilingual country. Do you parlez-vous the français?
3: Oh, I'm horrible at it. I got out of the French classes just as quick as I could and paid for that with heavy-duty math that I barely survived. But, that translation stuff, you do need iPhones for that. It uses the Apple intelligence on your iPhone. So it's, as I understand it, that's how you do need both. That could be very, very useful. And of course the hearing, transparency. There we are. Mode would be very useful if the volume could be raised. Kind of added the hearing aid feature. We don't have that yet here in Canada, so I have yet to use AirPods as hearing aids at all. And hopefully that'll eventually be here. But if they can get the transparency mode better again so that you can adjust the volume rate up, that would interest me. I'd like to be able to sort of use them as kind of emergency hearing aids if my actual ones break for some reason, which has happened in the past.
0: At the National Federation of the Blind, we did some evaluation of this at the International Braille and Technology Center. We got the AirPods Pro and we had a look at the hearing aid feature. The hearing aid test appears to be fully accessible and it seems to work quite well. It's not something that I can try because my own hearing loss is too severe. Has that worked for you? Because I know that you have a milder hearing loss than me.
3: I think it would, except being in Canada, they have yet to certify the hearing aids. The main countrywide health service has, but the provinces have to sign off as well, and they haven't yet. So we have a feature that is blocked completely by purely legalistic concerns, whatever they are. Very frustrating for me at the moment. I really hope that eventually changes.
0: Now, also the AirPods Pro are monitoring your heart rates if you get the third generation, which now can be pre-ordered today. And I think delivery is the 19th, like it is for a lot of these things. So you've got heart rate sensing and that will work when you're doing workouts. You can have that little buddy chatting away and encouraging you to work out that little bit harder. There was some talk of a camera potentially coming to these AirPods. But that was not a rumor that was substantiated. So you got heart rate monitoring, and that's something that Apple has probably taken from the hearing aid industry, because for some time, aids that have built-in battery, rechargeable batteries from Phonak and other manufacturers have been collecting health data like this, because the ear canal is quite a handy place to get this data. You can put thermometers in your ears and all sorts of stuff. So there may well be a lot of information that the AirPods can collect going forward. That will be interesting to see. There's 8 hours on a single charge and 10 hours on a single charge during transparency mode. So that helps hearing aid wearers, because I think that was one of the criticisms that's been leveled at it. You know, it's all very well having these AirPods acting as hearing aids, but you need battery life that takes you through the day if you're seriously using them as hearing aids. And 10 hours is still not a lot, you know, if you're wearing them from dawn to dusk.
3: Yeah, I'd have to recharge them. And you could recharge them one at a time. You just have to pick times when you're not needing to hear anything and hope that you're right in that assumption. So, yeah, like it's getting slowly towards the range where I'd still like a good, you know, probably double that, you know, 18 hours, something in that range before I'd feel really safe, really relying on them to help you through a whole day. My hearing aids had like 39 hour charge, and I never exhausted. I always, started charging again at night. So yeah, like it's something you really don't want to muck around with. So I am glad they're increasing battery life. That's really getting to a range, especially for more casual hearing needs. Like if you just need a little help when you're in noisy environments, something like that, it's going to do more good for longer at this point. So that's good.
0: I'm not an AirPods wearer, but I'd be interested in the panel's views on how easily they stay in your ears. They made a big deal today of saying that, it's not going to stay in your ears, even in more rigorous activity. Has that been a problem for people up until now?
2: Yes, somewhat. Not a major problem, but it's one of those things that you're always aware of and are worried it's going to happen. And it does occasionally happen.
3: Yeah, I've had a few instances, but it's mainly, you know, when I've reached up and accidentally bumped it, like it's rare that it actually just falls out. But it eventually, and of course you don't want that happening when you're outside in some sort of noisy, crowded area. So, I mean, if I were using them seriously as hearing aids, I'd want some sort of band, some sort of, that you can get bands that you can wear that around your neck that sort of have, hold the stems in like little cup kind of things and keep them from falling. And I'd probably feel safer with something like that just to be sure. But, they do have 5 ear tips as opposed to, I think it was 3 sizes now. So presuming they've thought through the sizing optimally, that should really help, I would think.
0: Yeah, they're parts too, don't you, Heidi?
1: Yeah, I've got the 4th gen regular AirPods, the not regular the Pro ones. Okay. Ones.
0: Mm. Yeah. And how are they for fit?
1: I think they're pretty good. I do have some instances where they come out, but again, it's more when I bump them, not just them falling. Like if I'm just wearing them and walking down the street or whatever, it's fine. But if I'm like, I don't know, putting on a jumper or something, I'm more likely to knock them off.
0: That sweater for Americans, by the way. We do have reports of some people with the latest generation non-pro AirPods getting some weird artifacts that happen after some use. Apparently, there may have been a batch that was affected by this, and there's enormous static and crackle and scary things like that. That's obviously something that you haven't seen, Heidi, or I would have heard about it.
1: I haven't experienced that.
3: Me neither.
0: That's good to hear. We did get some comments here on Access On about that. Now, I love the way that Apple sort of puts these little process things in from time to time, and I thought of how interesting it is that they analyzed over 10,000 ear canals to help with fit. And I thought, you know, how nice it would be to get a phone call from Apple to say, you know, hi, I'm calling from Apple. Can we look in your ear? Can we get the shape of your ear canal? I wonder how they chose the 10,000 ears and where they got them from.
2: Maybe they just did it in an Apple store one day.
0: Maybe while everybody was waiting for the Genius. Right? But there you go. All right. Anything else about AirPods before we move on? Okay. So let's talk about the Apple Watch and Series 11. It has 5G connectivity if you want to buy the Series 11, and that can be quite handy if you get the cellular version and you want to leave your phone at home. I thought I might do that more than I actually do. Do you have the cellular one, Judy?
2: I do, and I'm in the same exact boat. I thought I would do it more than I actually do. It is occasionally handy, and it will ring when I'm far, if I'm at a hotel or something, and I leave my phone in my room for whatever reason, and I'm away from it. And when my watch rings by on its own, I'm always surprised when it happens.
0: I think I would do it more if there were a couple of core apps. I think there was once an Uber app for the Apple Watch, which, if memory serves, has been deprecated.
2: Yeah, yes,
0: it wasn't particularly good. But if I could call Uber and Lyft from the Apple Watch, I might be inclined to leave it at home a fraction more. But there's just so much on your phone.
3: I always have my phone with me, and I never even thought of getting a cellular watch. I'm just not away from my phone enough to even think it would ever be worth doing, like adding that extra ongoing expense, you know, to the watch as a whole, because you're paying your carrier every month. So yeah, it's just not worth it for me. I just have my phone with me in a holster or something.
0: I think the one thing that keeps me doing it is the prospect of some sort of natural disaster. And I'm paranoid about this because, you know, living in New Zealand, as I did for most of my life, and in an earthquake prone city as well, you just never know when some major catastrophe is going to happen. And so I tend to be so cautious. I have a MagSafe battery charged up. I have a big battery pack always charged up. And I figure if I run out of juice after all those things, what I would probably do is switch my Apple Watch off, knowing that it's a last resort. And then I can switch the Apple Watch on if I run out of juice for everything else and still need to contact people. That is a pretty extreme use case. But but it does keep me buying them. The Series 11 has more power efficiency. It's more rugged. And again, I think the killer feature here, and this applies, as I understand it, to the Series 11 and the Apple Watch Ultra 3, but not the Apple Watch SE 3 that was announced today, is that it has blood pressure monitoring, or specifically hypertension monitoring, based on data that it collects over time. So as I understand it, this is not the kind of thing where it can take your blood pressure and give you that number, but it detects hypertension. I think that's a fair representation of what they've done here.
3: That's what I understood them to say, yeah.
2: Yes, you won't actually get a reading. You just get an indication that this may be an issue for you.
0: Right. Any further data on this, Heidi, from the visuals?
1: Not really. It just seems to use the sensors on the watch and it analyzes something and gives trends. So,
0: now, the other thing that will interest many blind people, perhaps those who don't have light perception and have the non-24 going on, or people who are just stressing out generally, you can now get a sleep score. And it's a simple number. It's, I think, something that I have seen in some of the third-party sleep apps. So it's not completely new, but it will be done very simply. Apple will tell you information about how that sleep score is calculated, and it just avoids the need to scroll through a lot of data that Apple is collecting while you sleep and interpreting it. So you just get a simple number. I guess the health app is then going to try and tell you how you can improve that sleep score. Sometimes I think getting all this data can be counterproductive because it makes you more worried about the numbers. You know, it's a balancing act. You know what I'm saying? So that's the sleep score. Should we talk about
3: both?
0: Go ahead, Mike.
3: I was just thinking of that sleep score. I like the thought, but I want that other data too, the core sleep, REM sleep. I want to know about the stages as well, like they used to have. So I hope we don't lose that ability. I hope it's just a gained convenience.
0: I think so. I would be really surprised if they took that data away, because there'll be the health geeks who want to go into the weeds. So I think it might be just a way of making it more user-friendly for those who don't, who just want a simple measurement of their overall sleep quality.
2: Well, it said it was going to show you what components made up the score. Did it actually show that visually, Heidi?
1: Yeah, so it mentioned that the time of sleep still considered the deep sleep, the core sleep, and the REM sleep. Oh, goody. But then the score is out of 100, and up to 50 of that is for the duration of your sleep. So I guess if you have a shorter sleep, you get a lower score. 30 points are allocated to your bedtime, so you get a lower score if you go to bed later than average.
0: And it's just like having a parent on your wrist.
1: Yeah. And then the last 20 points are related to interruptions or wake-ups and how many minutes you're awake during your overall sleep window.
0: Okay. So that's the Apple Watch. It now has, the Series 11 has 24 hours of battery life. So they're getting there with the battery life. And presumably, if you take a shower or do something like that, you can pop it on charge during that period. Who has worn their Apple Watch in the shower or bath?
3: Never
2: I
3: done
2: have
3: it.
2: Not.
0: Right. So I can now tell you that I have, but for a very interesting reason. A few months ago, my Apple Watch speaker got really quiet. And one thing that the Apple Watch is doing, maybe a reset would help it, is that it is lowering its volume at random intervals. It gets quiet and I go into the control center and I have to wind it up again. And I've checked all the obvious settings that might be affecting this. Like there is a setting that that adjusts the volume based on environmental sounds and things, but that's toggled off. So it's all very mysterious. Then something seemed to happen to the speaker and it got very muffled. And I looked up this problem online and asked the jolly old ChatGPT, and it came up with a novel solution. It said, what you might want to do is submerge your Apple Watch in water so that the Apple Watch is aware that there's water in the thing. And then run the eject water option, you know, turn the water lock on and then run the eject water option at the end. So I've been wearing, and I know people will be listening to this saying, yeah, what a chicken, you know, but I have had Apple Watches for whatever it is, 10, 11, 12 years or something now. When did it come out? 2015. So 10 years.
2: 2015.
0: Yeah, 10 years. And I've never done it because I've been too chicken. But one day I wore it in the shower and I deliberately got the Apple Watch wet and it got even more muffled. And I did the water lock thing and all the, it was very, very interesting, the water coming out of the speaker and its little vibration that it makes to make it happen. And lo and behold, the speaker got clear again. So it was a marvelous thing, a wondrous thing. I just passed that on.
3: Some dirt problem.
2: When I got my Series 10, it would occasionally get very distorted. The speech would be extremely distorted. And I had talked to Apple. They told me to reset all settings on my phone, which I was very reluctant to do, but I did. And it fixed it for 2 days. And then it started again. And it got worse and worse and worse. It was to the point that it was really unusable. So I took it to the Apple store and they sent it off for repair. It was gone only 3 days, came back, worked perfectly, and has never done it since.
0: Yes, I did read there was a problem with some Series 10 devices. So, you know, who knows? I was almost set to have my very first Genius Spa visit because we don't have Apple stores in New Zealand. So being able to just go to one is a marvelous thing. It's an age of miracle and wonder.
2: Yes.
0: Yeah. So then there's the one that Mike wants, the Apple Watch SE version 3 with the always on display for the first time on that particular model, wrist temperature sensing, sleep apnea and sleep score is in there as well, and 18 hours of battery life, fast charging, up to 2 times faster charging than previous models. What else, Mike? What's spinning your wheels about that one?
3: Well, those things in particular are like, I want the sleep score. I want that 18 hour battery life. And probably, honestly, I'm probably going to turn that always on display off if I can. So that'll probably even extend it more. There's that. And really the sleep tracking I used it a lot for, and just for just basic fitness. I'm no Hercules by anyone's measure. But it was kind of useful in that regard, but I mostly used it for information, like for apps delivering information to the watch rather than having to go out of whatever I was in to check things, notifications and such sometimes. So that's more what I use it for. So the SE is like, it's all I need. I don't know that I would get much from getting a Series 11. I'd be interested in the experiment. Just like I found getting the iPhone Pro was an interesting one-off probably for me. It's been amazing. I've really enjoyed it, but I don't know that I can justify that price, right? So with the watch, I'm thinking it's the price differential is a little less, but it's kind of the same thing. Do I really need, you know, anything more than the SE? And one of these times I might go to the regular series, get like, I guess now it would be the 11 and just see, but probably not this year.
0: Yeah, it's the health data that I really like about the Apple Watch. And I was quite moved and interested in the video that they ran at this presentation today, talking about specific examples of how the intervention of Apple Watch had probably saved some people's lives in various scenarios. And while I haven't been in that category, it was interesting. A month or so ago, I had pneumonia. We got access on done through rigorous editing. But it was interesting to see the Apple Watch's response to this pneumonia and reporting that various factors were not as they should be. And it was kind of reassuring to have that little buddy on your wrist looking out for you at this mnemonic time. Is that no? That's a different thing, right, Judy? You can't say mnemonic in that context. But it is, as I get older, I think, I get more interested in the collection of this data and just the reassurance that nothing is seriously wrong. And of course, we should mention, for those who don't keep up with this tech news day in, day out, that blood oxygen monitoring has been restored in the United States. So they have been in dispute with a company that claims that Apple has infringed their patent with respect to blood oxygen monitoring. And as a result of that, it was taken away. If you activate the Apple Watch in the United States, you could buy an Apple Watch, go out of the country and activate it and come back into the United States and it would be fine. But if you activated it here, you weren't going to get it. And now they've got some other way that they say circumvents this. The company that took the original lawsuit disagrees. So it's a slightly live issue. But blood oxygen monitoring is back in the Apple Watch. And even if you didn't have blood oxygen working before, you should do when you get iOS 26 and watchOS 26. So let's talk about the Apple Watch Ultra, Judy's favorite Apple Watch model.
3: Wow.
2: I gave mine away after a couple of days.
0: Yeah. Apple Watch Ultra 3. So for those who haven't, how would we describe this, Judy? It's huge, big, right? I mean, it's
2: huge.
0: Yeah. Yeah. It's
2: bigger than big.
0: And heavy on your wrist. But it's got
2: like a diving, if you've ever seen a diving watch, it's a big thing.
0: It is. And it feels substantial. It's got a good speaker on it, which is someone with a hearing impairment. I really appreciate. The speaker's substantially better in my view. And it's kind of, it feels plasticky. I mean, it's not plastic, is it? But it felt that way. At least the original Ultra did feel that way to me.
4: Stand up and move.
0: Yeah.
2: I can see why you say that. Yes.
0: Yeah.
2: It's as much the shape as anything else. That it has much crisper edges.
3: Ooh. Didn't expect that. Yeah.
2: It's not roundy. the edges aren't rounded. They're quite squared.
3: So it's like a dial almost. Like, do they protrude more from the...
2: They do.
0: Yeah. It's probably why I like it, because I'm quite square. But now this reminds me, by the way, that I don't think much about colors, but I know there are people who do. So what colors are the Apple Watch Series 11 and Apple Watch SE available in? Do we have that data, Heidi?
1: Yes. So... I can't remember the names, but the Series 11 comes in a shiny jet black, silver, a rose gold, and then like a space gray. That's the aluminium ones.
0: What's your pick?
1: And then, well, I personally quite like the rose gold one,
0: okay.
1: But that's like slightly more pinkish, so I think it's slightly more feminine.
0: Right.
1: Yeah, but they're all lovely. And then they have the titanium ones, and that comes in a silver, a gold, and a black. And then for the SEs, they only had two colors. They've got a starlight and a
2: midnight.
1: A midnight, yeah, which is like a slightly blue-toned black. And then for the ultras, they've got the silvery one and the black one.
0: Which one should I get?
1: The black one.
0: Okay. So the Ultra 3, it's new, a newer, brighter display. Satellite connectivity is a pretty cool deal, actually. And that's one reason to carry one. Although, of course, if you're carrying an iPhone, the iPhone has this too. But now from your watch, you can do messages and Find My. I got the impression that there might be a premium to pay for some of this. They made the comment that one particular thing was available with the watch, and it made me wonder whether there's some sort of subscription coming for some of these satellite services.
3: Oh, I think they said that it was included free with one of the watches, probably the Ultra.
0: It's Ultra, yeah, all of it. Okay, well, yeah, we'll see how that goes. Now, the thing that really impressed me was 42 hours of battery life. Eat your heart out, Judy, with your series.
2: That's pretty incredible.
0: Yep, 42 hours of battery life is great. And I actually, when I did have my Apple Watch Ultra, I went away for the weekend somewhere and forgot to pack my Apple Watch charger. I wouldn't have that problem anymore because I've got this thing called the Flash Pro Ultra, which has got lots of USB ports, a little wireless charger thing for the phone, and a little wireless charger thing for the watch. It's pretty nice. But I didn't have that then, and I went away without my Apple Watch charger, and I lasted the whole weekend with the Ultra, which is fantastic. That also has hypertension notifications and the sleep score, so it's rugged. It's got a crazy battery life, and that's the Apple Watch Ultra. Do we have pricing on those watches?
1: Yes. So it said the SE3 starts at $249. I assume these are American dollars.
0: Yes.
1: The Series 11 starts at $399, and the Ultra 3 starts at $799.
0: Oh, my word. That's quite
2: quite a jump.
3: Yeah. But it always was, I think. Like,
1: yeah.
3: Just thinking back, I always had that impression that the stepping up to the Ultra was always a major jump like that in price.
0: Yeah, I mean, that is quite a steep differential there. But okay, the Ultra may not. Does the Ultra come in a Wi-Fi only version, or when you buy the Ultra, you get the 5G connectivity built in and all that with the base model?
1: The Ultra only comes in a cellular version. There's no GPS only version.
0: Right. Whereas if you're buying the base model of the Series 11, you're getting Wi-Fi only.
1: Yes.
0: Right. So that does account for it to some extent. Okay. Any final comments on Apple Watches? All right. Well, then we move on to the final item, really, and that is the iPhone range, iPhone 17. We've got four new models. There's the iPhone 17. There's the iPhone Air, which I'm sure we'll talk a lot about because it's a new model, the iPhone 17 Pro, and the iPhone 17 Pro Max. And the first question I want to check, and I believe there's been no change here, but is the iPhone Pro models, so the Pro and the Pro Max, still the only models that include LiDAR in them? Okay. And the reason why this is important is that they enable a range of accessibility features for blind people the detection features, point and speak, people detection, door detection, a number of others that you can find on the rotor when you have access to them. And I do understand why Pro features include LiDAR and they don't go elsewhere, but it is also a pity that it puts these accessibility features out of reach of people for whom buying a new iPhone really is a stretch, and they might not be able to stretch to the Pro model. It's a shame. That said, how often do you use these? I think Mike and Judy have both got Pro iPhones. Do you find them helpful?
3: I really, in everyday life, no. Like, I've certainly played with them, but really in everyday life, if I were navigating a room, I would hesitate to pull my iPhone out and sort of wave it around, like to navigate, to find things, right? Especially in any kind of crowded situation. So it really depends on your lifestyle. Like, I completely get if you're traveling a lot, if you're in new locations all the time, it might change your perspective. Same with the point and speak. Like, there's something that, you know, might be really useful, but I've never really had success with it. I've tried a number of times with that, but, I don't think I'd trust it if money was involved. If I was trying to get something from a vending machine or something, and I'd probably sooner go to a sighted person and say, what's the right button to do what I want to do? You know, it's just not working as well as it would have to really interest me, in fiddling that much with it. So, yeah, the detection things, it really depends on your lifestyle. I get how for people, especially people in a lot of different environments, could use it a lot more than my life leads to. But you're paying like half again as much for the Pro as you are for the base model. So that's where you really hit that wall of how important is that one aspect to you.
0: Judy?
2: I must say that probably if I were to count, I've probably used LiDAR maybe 10 times in the last year.
0: Hmm.
2: But those 10 times have been pretty significant. When I do use it, I use it mostly for following a line. You know, if you're standing in a queue of people. And it works amazingly for that. And I don't really wave my phone around. I do just put it in some kind of a holder around my neck. So I don't think it's at risk or terribly offensive. I agree with you, Mike, about point and speak. I have never been successful with it. And I keep thinking there might be things about it that I just don't know, or maybe I'm not doing it right. But it's a feature that, in my opinion, either I don't know what I'm doing or it just doesn't work, one or the other, but I've found it quite useless. Other LiDAR features are cool and work, like door detection, but I mean, I usually walk up to the door and figure it out. I don't actually query the door before with my iPhone. And so that one is not of tremendous use for me personally, but I do like the people detection to follow people in a queue. It's absolutely fantastic and very useful at airports and things like that.
0: Do you have a recommendation for a holder to put your iPhone in?
2: Right now I'm using the new one from Fieldem, and they were at the NFB convention. They had a nice exhibit there, and they have an iPhone. It's a soft material, but it has a cutout for the camera, and it works pretty well. I made some suggestions to them about some ways they might think of improving it, but it's not bad.
0: Were you at the convention in July in New Orleans?
2: I was. I asked you a question in your AI session.
0: Oh, I'm so sorry. I don't remember. Of course you did. I remember now.
2: Of course. I remember it.
0: Yeah, yeah. So I tell you something. I would have agreed with you about point and speak before that convention, because I have tried it with microwaves, dishwashers, washing machines, you know, different things. And I haven't had a great deal of success, but I did get it to work with the destination elevators.
2: And
0: that was very interesting, because for those who haven't been following this, these destination elevators are becoming more common, and it's something the National Federation of the Blind is talking to elevator manufacturers about. And obviously, we have a lot of raw data to work with after that convention in New Orleans. But a lot of them have an accessibility button that you press, and then you have to wait patiently. And if you're on, you know, the 39th floor, it's a long wait until you get to your number, and then you push the thing. So I found, and it wasn't perfect, but with a little bit of trial and error, I was able to circumvent that accessibility process by using point and speak. So that was a real world case where I found it was it was helpful.
3: Yeah,
2: I used guess and speak, and it worked real well too.
0: Yeah, yeah, well, that's right. Yeah, so it's something to think about, and I agree with you. When you need it and it works, it's pretty impressive. It's just one of those things that people have to calculate. Do you really want this? And it is a pity that it could be out of reach of some people who really want it. So. Anyway, let's talk then about the iPhone 17. So this is the base model, if you will. 6.3-inch display. Is that bigger than what we had before? Was it 6.1 before?
3: Yeah, I think it's 6.1 before.
0: Too. Yeah.
2: Was it 6.1 for the
3: base, and then 6.7 for the larger?
0: Yeah, I think that's right.
2: Bigger.
0: I find it wonderfully interesting that we talk about the display in inches, and then when we get to the iPhone Air, we're going to talk about its thickness in millimeters. I'm trying to get my head around the measurements here. So 6.3-inch display, it has thinner borders, it has ProMotion, which has come from the Pro models, so that's made its way down, if you will. There's an A19 chip. This is Apple Silicon, of course, which is powering it, and of course it's faster and more efficient and all those good things. It has 8 more hours of video playback, which is how Apple tends to like to measure these things. 8 more hours compared to the iPhone 16. That is a substantial increase in battery life, so that's compelling. They said, I believe, that 10 minutes of charge is going to give you 8 hours of video playback. So at a pinch, you can get a quick bit of charge there and keep going. The charging is quite a bit faster. Anything else about the iPhone 17 that stands out? Heidi, was there anything that you saw that maybe wouldn't be obvious based on the narration that we got?
1: Well, it's still got the two camera design. I think the last year's was in a vertical stack as well. Hold on. So it looks very similar to last year's model in terms of how the camera's laid out. But other than that, I guess it's mostly the same. Oh, but the colors are so pretty this year.
0: Oh, my word. Okay, tell us about those.
1: Well, they've got this lavender, which is the most beautiful soft purple. And I don't know if people know, but purple is my absolute favorite color.
0: Jeez, Heidi, are you on the payroll?
1: No, I just love purple. And if I didn't have my phone that I got last year, I would very seriously consider this one. That's all, just because I love the color. And also, they've got a pretty sage green, a soft mist blue, a white, and a black.
2: Okay. But Heidi, if you put a case on your phone, how much do you see the color?
1: But it depends on the type of case, because you can get clear cases or cases are partially clear and have like a design, and then you see the color through. So that's what I've got at the moment.
0: Just don't put a case on your phone.
2: Oh,
1: yeah, or that.
2: I would be afraid I would drop it.
3: Yeah. I insist on cases on my phone.
2: Me too. I'm a case person.
3: I get them before I get the phone, even. Just so
2: me too.
0: Can we talk a bit about the improved front camera? This actually does sound like quite a significant upgrade. And for people who do a lot of FaceTime, video conferencing, or take selfies, this could be a significant contributor in terms of, you know, working out, should I upgrade this year or not? Can you give us any further intel on this front camera that's been revamped, Heidi?
1: So it just seems like it's a higher quality camera to start with. And then the what's it called, center stage technology is really cool. They had it on iPads before, But the way it works is it like it keeps your face in the frame, which I think is would be really useful on like FaceTime calls and stuff. Because often, like, just for anyone, your hand will shake a little bit, but like, not to be like call out Bonnie here, but Bonnie's struggles more with keeping her face in the frame than say you do. So it would help Bonnie in that sort of situation.
0: Okay. And I think this is something that some blind people do struggle with, just working with a camera, because for those of us of a certain age, we've spent most of our lives not having camera technology that's been accessible or useful. So that's interesting to note that. Any other comments about the iPhone 17?
3: Now, the camera that basically they've improved, of course, the quality of both. One of the things they were talking about with the front camera was that you could have landscape pictures without having to to turn your phone sideways. Like you used to have to turn it sideways to get that larger picture. But now because of the square shape of the sensor, you don't have to. So that might be useful. The only other thing that kind of applies, as I understand it, to a lot of these phones is the heat dissipation. And I think they mentioned that with the base as well as the Pro, but they've sort of improved that. And that does, if you're charging and it gets too hot, it'll stop charging until it returns to normal. So that's something that could impact, especially heavy users of iPhones. That's something I would value somewhat, in addition to the better battery life. So there's a couple of things. Yeah.
0: What I'd like to do is think about somebody for whom, you know, they're not super geeky and buying an iPhone is a significant purchase. And that's a lot of people in our community. And I'm wondering what the sweet spot is, where what's the model that someone might have at the moment where if they upgraded to this, they would think, wow, I can really appreciate a massive difference. This was worth the money. This was worth the sacrifice because everything's so much faster and so much more nimble. And I'm thinking about, say, the iPhone 13.
2: I was going to say 11 or 12. I have a 12 Pro, Jonathan, that I use for testing.
0: Mm-hmm.
2: And it's fine. It really still, I mean, I don't have a lot of apps on it, but I don't stress it out much, but it rocks right along. I'm always amazed how well it still works. So I think even if somebody had a 12, if they upgraded to 17, there would be noticeable things, but I don't think it would be major.
0: What do you think, Mike?
3: I would tend to think 13 because I used to have one of those, and I remember going from the 13 to the 15 was enough of a jump that I really noticed, you know, and some of the speed ups, some of the little things that took fractionally longer, took shorter to the point where it just felt really snappier. And the quality of the descriptions you got from the camera, I found kind of improved a bit as well. So it was like enough of a bigger upgrade. And the 15 to the 16 Pro, it was noticeable, but I was going from a basic to a Pro. So I'm thinking that's part of the equation. Like if you put in that extra money, you do get an extra bit of speed, an extra bit of a few different things at once, which can make a sort of a big difference in your day to day kind of experience of these things. But I've made other jumps in the past, like from like the 10 to the 13 that really didn't feel quite as substantial as going from the 13 to the 15 did even. So I think, but this is Apple Intelligence thing is it remains to be seen how quickly this emerges, but that could really be
5: 10 p.m.
3: a decisive factor if they manage to do sort of a lot of what they said they were going to do in a relatively quick time frame. That could really catch people out if they have less memory than, of course, and we don't quite know. I don't think we heard how much, if any, memory increase for RAM that these phones got, which could make a difference in how smoothly the language models interact.
0: I know that there is a tendency among some to kind of zone out when Apple waxes lyrically about its cameras, which it does a lot in these hardware events. But I do think you make a good point that as you upgrade to the newer phones, when you get into lower lighting conditions and difficult environments like that, sometimes the improvement in the ability to use camera technology for Be My AI or Access AI or whatever it is that you want to use, even ChatGPT itself with its camera features, there can be substantial improvements. I agree with you about Apple Intelligence. I might be too much of an optimist by nature, but I think 2026 is going to be the year where we really see a lot of significance with Apple Intelligence. And I think we are going to see during this coming cycle a point at which you will be able to use Apple Intelligence to voice control a lot of functions in apps, to have certain items on the screen tapped and various really key functions like that. And for certain use cases, perhaps people who just struggle with touch screens or people who have some sort of dexterity issue where maybe fingers tremble, and even when you put the accommodations in place, it just doesn't feel pleasant to use a touchscreen. I think Apple Intelligence and what Siri is going to deliver next year could make an Apple Intelligence compatible phone worth considering as well for certain use cases. So, you know, these things are incremental year on year, but if you've got a phone that's 3 or 4 years old, I think you will find some real value in making the upgrade if you use your phone regularly and you use it a lot.
2: And you use it for camera intensive activities, because the camera improvements are major. And that's in people who do use Seeing AI and all the Aira and all of those things would notice a big difference.
0: Do you think that that's the case if somebody's looking at upgrading from a 16 Pro to a 17 Pro though?
2: Well, that's yet to be determined. But yes, I mean, the camera improvements, even this year, they're more significant than they have been in some years. Some years they've been hardly noticeable. This year, we really should notice some pretty significant differences.
0: Okay, sell it to me, Judy. So what?
2: I mean, that's the, you know, that's the for me at least, that's the one and only reason to get a new phone this year. Is
0: what do you
2: is
0: expect?
2: The camera improvements.
0: What improvement would I see upgrading to a 17 Pro from a 16 Pro?
2: There's a wider wideband camera. The field of view is greater. The megapixel is significant. Aira will more easily read things. Apps that detect text will more easily read things. You won't have to make as fine of adjustment to get it to focus. I think it should be pretty major.
0: Let's talk, before we talk about the Pro, about this new member of the family. This is interesting. So this is called the iPhone Air. And if it had, I mean, it actually did make me wonder, could I live without LiDAR for a year? Because this sounds like a gorgeous device. And no, I'm not on the payroll, but it does sound like a gorgeous device. They're 5.6 millimeters thin.
2: I have a question. What is the advantage of a thin phone?
0: It's just sexy, Judy. That's all.
2: Yeah, is that it? I mean, like, it'll be harder to pick up.
3: It would be.
2: Think of how hard it's going to be to pick up off of a table.
0: You're being a curmudgeon.
3: Well, I've also thought, like, why does everyone want so much thinner? Like, you get to a point where you could add, instead of having that new MagSafe battery that they developed, you could just have a phone that's thick enough to actually have a decent size.
2: Have a battery.
0: Yeah, that was funny how when they talked about battery life, they didn't give specific numbers until they started talking about adding the MagSafe battery on the back. And then they said, if you add the MagSafe battery on the back, you're going to get 41 hours of video playback.
2: And you're going to get the thickness of a real phone.
0: Yeah. all right. What a cynic. 6.5 ProMotion display. Very resistant to cracks. So they really want you to go caseless with this, to the extent that they're coming out with a good old fashioned bumpers, like from the iPhone 4S days.
2: I like the bumpers. Yes. I remember bumpers.
0: Yeah. So you can't be accused of holding it wrong.
2: Right.
3: just so in your back pocket.
2: Make it easier to pick up.
0: Yes. What else do we have on here that I noted down? It's more durable than any previous iPhone. It's got the A19 Pro chip, which is interesting. And Apple's increasingly becoming self-sufficient. I mean, they've been this way with software for a long time. And with Apple Silicon and their various hardware things, that continues. So they have an N1 chip from Apple in this thing, which has Wi-Fi 7 and Bluetooth 6. So that's really very good. They didn't make any comment about Wi-Fi 7 and Bluetooth 6 in the context of any other phone. So I presume that if this has it, the Pro has it too. Although
2: I would certainly hope so.
1: And the regular 17 has it too.
0: Oh, it does?
2: Oh, it does. Yep. Yeah.
0: Okay. Interesting. That we've got the Apple modem, which came out first in the SE. I guess that was a really good way to do it because they did a soft launch with that. No, it's not the SE anymore. 16E. That's right. The 16E. It's a fast modem and it's battery efficient. One thing that interests me was that here they mentioned the dual capture mode that's coming. This does sound very cool, actually. So you can take video from the front camera and the rear camera at the same time. I presume that if it's in there, it's in the Pro as well.
1: The regular one.
0: Right.
3: Oh.
1: Mm.
0: Oh, interesting. All right. Oh,
3: that's good. Yeah.
0: They have gone eSIM only worldwide. So I've been having a chat to the carrier I still have back in New Zealand because I'm trying to maintain my New Zealand phone number, mainly because when I think I'm done, I still find that there's something that's sending a two-factor authentication to my New Zealand number. And I fear being locked out of something important. I keep trying to change them as I go. But so I've been talking to them because in America, all the iPhones are eSIM only. And I want to make sure that I can successfully transfer my New Zealand eSIM over. So wherever you are in the world, if you want the iPhone Air, you're going to have eSIM. And do we have in the finer print, Heidi, specifics about how long the video playback is when you don't put the MagSafe battery on the back?
1: Yes. Give me one moment. Okay. So the iPhone Air has up to 27 hours of video playback compared to the iPhone 17's up to 30 hours of video playback.
0: And that's not really major. Right. And the Pro?
1: The Pro is up to 37 hours. That's the Pro Max. Sorry. The Pro is 31 and the Pro Max is 37.
0: Hmm. Yeah, and it's the battery life that keeps me buying the Pro Max. Also, I like the real estate for browse screen input as well. But so the MagSafe battery presumably can be used with any of the new iPhones. I presume it has USB-C to charge it with, and that there'll be a lot of people who will be glad that that Apple MagSafe battery is back. Is there anything new about that battery, Heidi? Does it look similar to the one that Apple previously manufactured that had Lightning?
1: Yeah, it looked very, very similar.
2: Okay. Sounds like it might be flatter. They specifically called it thin.
1: They did. It's the same general concept, but yes, probably a bit thinner. I don't know if I've... Actually, I think we have one here. But I have never really thought about the thickness of it. And yes, it says USB-C.
0: Right.
2: Good. Yeah.
0: There are some nice MagSafe batteries out there these
2: days. There are lots. Mm. Yes.
0: Yeah. Some of them are very good. I can't remember the manufacturer of mine, but I really like the little MagSafe battery that I have. So,
1: a compatibility issue that might arise with this MagSafe battery is that it's because there's only one camera on the back of the Air, the camera bump is shorter. And the battery goes right up to the bottom of that camera bump. So it may not fit on the other devices, which have the longer battery.
0: It may be
1: bumps.
0: Specific then.
1: Yeah.
0: Interesting. So, do you like the iPhone Air, Heidi?
1: I mean, I think it's very pretty. I don't think I'd ever get one.
0: Why not?
1: I like my many, many cameras. And I don't know. I don't think I need it.
0: Well, I'm intrigued enough that I am going to walk into an Apple store now that I'm in a country that actually has one, to have a look at the iPhone Air. I just want to feel how thin it really is.

0: in the, I think it might have been in the Air description, they talked about an audio mode. And I wish that they'd talked a little bit more about what that meant, what the audio mode of the camera was. Did we get any more information about that?
1: I do remember them saying something about audio mics or something.
0: No, it was specifically, there were different modes and they were going through them. And there was one that
1: Dolby and I remember.
0: But anyway, it'll come out in the wash. So I would observe as we talk about the 17 Pro line, which also includes the Pro Max, which is bigger and has better battery life, that a good Apple demo always includes a non-American English speaker saying aluminium. Without fail, they got somebody, you know, with a non-American accent talking about aluminium. They must have done lots of market research on this. So can you tell us about the different composition of the phones this year? Because they've moved away from titanium to aluminium.
2: Oh, you're so American, Jonathan.
0: Well, you know, I'm getting there.
3: Well, they use titanium again for the Air, but yeah, for the Pros, they've gone back to aluminium.
0: Yeah.
3: Mm. I mean, I don't know why. It just looks.
1: I think it's heat. It's heat dissipation.
0: Yes.
1: Because they have it with the Pros have this vapor lock chamber in it that has this water contained that helps the heat disperse through the aluminum frame. And aluminum is better for that, apparently, than titanium, I guess.
0: Yeah, there's a vapor chamber. And so that will help sustain performance. And I think one of the big reasons for this is that as we start to use Apple Intelligence more, and I think many of us will be in the next year, the device is going to be working a lot harder because Apple's so intent on preserving privacy when at all possible. So much is going on the device. And actually, I've been using this thing called Whisper. I think it's called Whisper AI. And it's a very, very big app. Like, it's a very large app to download, but it does amazing transcriptions. And you can give audio files to it. You can do that kind of thing. But you can also just dictate to it. And it's remarkably accurate. But you can feel a bit of heat coming on when you're using that because all the AI is happening on the device. Larger battery. Now this is interesting. The eSIM only models have an additional 2 hours of video playback per charge. So, you know, they really are pushing this pretty hard. And obviously in the United States, that's all there is. And I wouldn't be surprised if they were expanding the eSIM only markets beyond the United States. So I'm just looking at my numbers here. You, anything else about the, iPhone Pro line that we should talk about? Any more about the camera that we haven't covered?
3: Well, the camera bumps now the full width of the phone.
2: Oh, really?
4: Yeah. New case so, again.
3: Yeah.
1: Yep.
3: The flash and the LiDAR are now on the, I don't know, if you're looking at the back on the far right, rather than sort of halfway along the phone where they used to be.
2: So the cameras are in a row or are they still in a triangular shape?
3: They're still the triangle, but they're bigger again and they've shifted over the LiDAR and the flash more.
1: And of course, they're using this new Ceramic Shield 2, which apparently is four times as more resistant to scratch, which might be good if those of us prone to drop our phones and such, they're a little more durable than they were, which is always good.
0: It was interesting to me that, you know, this year, it's pretty much just the camera, obviously the new look, but sometimes you get new features that are announced for the new iPhone lineup that are exclusive. And I was interested by what was not announced. So there was a lot of speculation that Google's Gemini AI might be joining OpenAI's ChatGPT on the iPhone as another option that you could choose. That didn't get announced today. There really was nothing that was

0: exclusive to the new iPhones this year. And that's kind of unusual. You normally get a little something, but this time it's just really the camera and the faster processor and a few other little bits. I do wonder whether there might be just something buried away that we will see once the tech press starts to go deep into the weeds that might be a bit more exclusive about these phones. But it was an interesting decision, really.
1: Yeah, we didn't hear about the new, when iOS 26 is released. I don't remember them announcing that.
2: Yeah,
1: I presume it'll
2: did
1: be
2: Did they show that
1: phone.
2: At all? I wondered about that.
3: No, they just talked about all the devices coming on the 19th.
0: Mm-hmm. Yeah. So
2: it may be tomorrow.
0: Some well, yeah. Normally,
2: a new beta came out this afternoon, though. So
0: that's unusual. They're putting out a slightly larger number of betas this year.
2: They are. This will be beta 10.
0: Yes. Yeah. And I don't think we've seen that many for a few years. Normally, they've stopped at 8 for the last few. Mm-hmm. So that's good. Can we just go through the pricing, Heidi, if you have it to hand, for the different models in case people are thinking about budgeting for one of these?
3: Yes. So the iPhone 17 starts at $799.
0: Which gives you, what, 256?
3: 256.
0: Gigs of storage? Mm-hmm.
3: Yep. The iPhone Air starts at $999 for, again, 256 gigs. The 17 Pro starts at $1,099, again for the 256, and the 17 Pro Max starts at $1,199 for 256, and so that one goes up to 2 terabytes.
0: Right. So what are the tiers for the iPhone Pro? You start at 256, and then what is there?
3: The Pro is 256, 512. 1 terabyte, and then the Pro Max goes up to 2 terabytes.
0: Okay, and just for giggles, how much is that, the 2 terabyte iPhone 17 Pro?
3: I would have to bring that one up. Hold on.
0: Okay. You know. That's a lot of storage on your...
2: That's a lot of storage.
0: That's a lot of storage.
2: I still have a 256, and I'm trying to decide if I should get a 512 this year. And I looked, and I still have 100 gigabytes free. On my 256.
1: Oh, wow. No, I have maybe 25 gigs left on my 512 gigabytes because I pack a lot of audio on there, a lot of books.
3: Okay. From the US Apple site, the 2 terabyte 17 Pro Max will cost $1,999.
2: Mm. Wow.
0: Yeah,
3: please don't get the orange one.
2: Oh, that sounds horrible. Is it as bad
3: as it
2: sounds?
3: It's like a road cone.
2: Oh.
3: It's like the most bright, vibrant orange, and it just makes me want to cringe.
2: Oh, that's just horrible.
0: You are now well and truly off the payroll.
3: Oh. Yeah, well, hey, I got opinions, and I'm going to say them.
1: I did do a double take when I heard orange. I thought, what? Do sighted people like that on their phone?
2: And what did they call it? Something orange? They had
3: cosmic orange.
2: Cosmic orange. That was it, yeah.
0: Like cosmic orange, dude.
2: It just sounded
0: like, totally.
1: Sounds like a breakfast cereal. I don't know.
0: So if you would like to...
3: They've got a nice sensible silver and a very lovely deep blue, which is kind of a navy color. Those are both beautiful Pro colors. Please pick one of those. Don't pick the orange one.
2: I'm getting the silver.
0: All right.
2: I'm intrigued by this crossbody strap that they're coming out with a bunch of magnets to hold it together.
0: For the Air, wasn't it? Wasn't it for the Air?
2: No, it's for everything.
1: Oh, okay. I thought that would...
2: And they even said that it would work on the silicon cases.
3: Yes, so there'll probably be some like little... anchor points on the cases that the strap hooks
2: into. Did they show this?
3: Yes. And then I have to find again. And then it's like a thin strap, maybe leather adjacent. And the clasp on it, instead of being a buckle or something, it's a magnet that just magnets along different points on the strap to hold it at your desired length.
2: Huh.
3: Kind of like a handbag strap almost, but with magnets.
2: That sounds great.
0: And that requires one of the newer phones?
2: No, it requires one of the newer cases.
0: Ah, okay. Right, yeah. which requires one of the newer phones. Want,
2: right, exactly.
0: Yeah. Okay. Now, if you want to order any of this, I think some of the pre-orders are open now. So certainly the AirPods Pro 3, you can pre-order that right now. What about the Apple Watches? Are they pre-orderable at the moment?
3: I think they said they were. Hold on, I'm going back.
0: Just
3: going
0: verify
3: back through
0: that.
3: My notes.
1: Yeah, kind of.
0: Meanwhile, like- while Heidi looks it up, the iPhones are available this coming Friday, with delivery September 19th. Do you have any information on how? Sorry, go ahead, Heidi.
3: The watches are pre-order today.
0: Okay. I'll have to have a serious make my application to the powers that be called Bonnie about the Apple Watch Ultra. That does interest me. So have you had any experience trading in an iPhone here in the United States, Judy, and how that process works?
2: The way I do it, I mail mine in every year. When I trade mine in every year, and they send me the new phone, and then they send me an empty box that my old phone goes in, and I put my old phone in. They have instructions on how to clear it and so forth, and I mail it back. And
0: that's through Apple?
2: Yeah.
0: Mm.
2: Yeah. So I do it every year.
1: I did it once, and I remember getting they send you a return kit with the packaging and stuff, and they tell you also, they ask you what condition it's in, right? And whether it can accept a charge. You have to sort of go through this form and answer these questions, so that they can then give you if this proves to be in this condition, you will get this much credit toward, and then you can see, and you send it off, and, we did it with watches too. That worked reasonably well.
0: Okay.
2: Yeah. I don't get any credit. I just, when I send mine back, it just cancels last year's loan and starts the new one, and I just carry it on.
0: All right. That sounds pretty straightforward. So that's the iPhone lineup. I thought we could just close by talking a bit about iOS 26, which is coming soon. And I'm sure that by the time this podcast is published, there'll be information about precisely when that is happening, but it won't be too far away. And later in the month, if you check the NFB website and you go to nfb.org/CINA for the National Federation of the Blind Center of Excellence in Non-Visual Accessibility, you'll see that we have a boutique coming up introducing some of the new features in iOS 26. There are quite a few accessibility features and a bunch of other things as well. I think that this one is in pretty good shape for a first release. Do you guys think that that's true?
2: I do. What I have played with it, I think it's seems to be working well.
0: Mm. And I've got to tell you, the live captions in Braille in certain environments for me is just so impactful. Sometimes I do laugh at the mistranslations that Siri recognition is coming up with, but it's still incredibly useful. How are you? Are you running iOS 26 at this point, Mike?
1: No, I refuse to take that risk. Watch. Beta testing with something I rely on for everything from grocery shopping to. I'm very cautious, but I do try to pay attention to the beta, the testers in my Mastodon feed who are doing that, and I've seen fewer complaints than I would have expected. But that's about as far as I go with that. I'm very cautious with this beta stuff.
0: Yeah, no software's bug free, but I think for a first release, it's in better shape than I've seen a build of iOS for quite some time. So we can take some heart from that. All right, let's just go around the table. Go ahead, Heidi.
3: iOS 26 is available on the 15th in American time.
2: Monday. Okay.
0: Okay, and that's pretty consistent with the way Apple tends to work. So we'll go around the virtual table as we wrap. Any final thoughts from you, Heidi, a kind of general feeling about this event?
3: I think there were some fun engineering things in there. But I mean, overall, it kind of just felt like another iPhone event. I mean, the Air's pretty cool, but it's not for me.
0: The thing is, and I have made this observation before, all these terrible leaky people who tell the tech press what's coming up, they're like the Grinch that steal Christmas, because what's coming, pretty much. So, yeah. And how about you, Judy? What did you think of the event? Any final thoughts?
2: I was hoping for a new Apple TV, and that didn't happen. So I'm really, there were lots of rumors about it. And so sometimes they don't always get it right, but that's disappointing.
0: I think it's coming, and I think new AirTags are coming soon as well.
2: Yeah, they keep saying the new AirTags are ready, and you know, maybe it was just beneath them to mention those today.
0: Sometimes for some of those smaller items, they just do a press release.
2: It is sometime. Do it.
0: Yeah.
2: Yes.
0: But we need the new AirTags, and we need them to be much, much louder. There are other competing products that are compatible with the Find My network that are a lot louder. So hopefully Apple will oblige. All right. And last word to you, Michael.
1: Yeah, I liked the presentation. The pacing was good. You know, hearing about the new Apple Watches was interesting, seeing what they're doing, and with the phones. I was expecting, HomePods, actually. That was the rumor that I was pretty sure we'd see something there, but no. So they don't always get it completely right. Very much looking forward to, of course, playing around with iOS 26 and really digging into, writing the fourth edition of my book and with the actual new system to start working on. But, if anything, I would say that the SE is what I'm after and possibly might get the Apple Watch SE 3. iPhones, presuming Apple Intelligence arrives in timely fashion, I think, the heat dissipation, the extra battery, the extra processor, you do get a jump in performance there. So that could really, people who went ahead might really thank their lucky stars later, but I don't know immediately that it would be quite as noticeable.
0: Brilliant. Thank you, as always, for all of your insights and your contributions, and a reminder that if you do check out the Center of Excellence in Non-Visual Accessibility website at the National Federation of the Blind, we are doing an iOS 26 webinar later in the month. And we look forward to people coming along, not just to hear what's new, but also share your thoughts, because you will have had iOS 26 on your device for some time before that, if you're brave and an early adopter. So thank you all. We'll see you next time. That concludes this episode of Access On, the technology podcast of the National Federation of the Blind. 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
1: A Merry-Go-Round Nobody Could Ride by Marie Cobb. Marie Cobb is the mother of three now-grown children. She lives in Maryland and teaches cooking and other daily living skills to blind adults. She has operated a food service business and has a widespread and well-earned reputation for the catering of elegant dinners and receptions. In other words, both she and those who know her now take for granted her culinary competence. But such was not always the case, as we see in this incident which took place when her eldest daughter was in kindergarten. Here's what she has to say. As a fairly competent chef who greatly enjoys the art of preparing and serving delectable meals, I have sometimes been astonished that many people find it amazing that someone who just happens to be blind can actually do more than rudimentary cooking. In fact, that blind people can do any cooking at all. As a young parent, I assumed that I would do all the usual mom things, like making cookies and cupcakes for kindergarten classes and hosting birthday parties and sleepovers galore. It never occurred to me that I should do anything less for my children. You will imagine my shock when, one day early in my eldest daughter Susan's first week in kindergarten, I was told that since I was blind, another mother had volunteered to take my turn in the rotation for making Friday treats for the class. I was also very hurt, because I was already considered a better-than-average cook among my family and friends. I told the teacher that I was determined to take my turn when it came, and that I would have a special surprise for my daughter's classmates. I went home and racked my brain over what I might do for a special surprise for 25-year-olds. I knew that I had to do something no other parent had done, and that most could not do. A few days later, while I was out shopping for a birthday present for a friend's son, I came across a set of very small circus animals in a plastic drawstring pouch that gave me an idea of how to accomplish my goal. Just after lunch on the Friday I was to provide the treat, I walked into Susan's classroom with a large brown box in my arms. I set it down on the table and opened the top. As I removed the tape from the sides of the box and let them fall, all the children started yelling, "Look! It's a merry-go-round cake!" I had made 2 12-inch layers of milk chocolate cake and frosted them with pale yellow butter cream icing. Then I had made a top for the carousel with paper doilies folded and tied with bright-colored ribbons and held up over the cake with long red and white striped drinking straws. All of the little circus animals I had bought were arranged around the top of the cake, one for each child. The sides of the cake were decorated with green and blue round bubble gum and strips of red licorice. To say the least, the cake was a big success, and I never again had to insist on being allowed to help with anything relating to food, or for that matter, decorating. Before we left that school, I served as a teacher's aide, a library assistant, and chairman of the Halloween carnival for 2 years. I also made several more carousel cakes for showers and parties through the years. Ironically, the only compliment I still remember from the ones I received that first important Friday treat day, and the one that will always be my favorite comment, came from my own daughter as we walked home that beautiful late fall afternoon. With her little blonde dog ears bouncing as she skipped along beside her little sister's stroller, she said, "Mom, I think that is the very best merry-go-round I ever saw, even if nobody could ride it."
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3: Running for the Federation, meet Ken Duke. A photo appears on the page, the caption, "Ken Duke runs a half marathon with friends." From the editor, "As part of the Federation's Coast to Coast Movement Challenge, we are honored to have been selected to participate in the California International Marathon, which takes place on December 7, 2025. Our National Federation of the Blind team will showcase the capabilities of blind people and generate support for the organization. We thought you would like to meet one of the accomplished blind runners who are taking part. Here is biographical information about Ken Duke. Ken Duke, a lifelong resident of Salt Lake City, Utah, is a dedicated advocate for the blind community and a proud member of the National Federation of the Blind of Utah since 2004. Currently serving as president of the Salt Lake chapter, Ken works alongside a committed board to advance the NFB's mission of empowering blind individuals to live the lives they want. Diagnosed in 1982 with retinitis pigmentosa, Ken gradually lost his sight and adapted his personal and professional goals to meet the challenges of blindness. Originally aspiring to be a furniture builder, he shifted his focus to technology, earning a degree in computer science and building a successful 30-year career in information technology as a programmer, software engineer, and project manager, supported by assistive tools like JAWS and screen magnifiers. As visual demands in the workplace increased, Ken transitioned once again, earning a business management degree from the University of Utah, where he also served as president of the Information Systems Technology Club. His leadership extends beyond the Federation. He is also president of the Achilles Utah chapter, promoting inclusion through athletics and social connection. Whether as a father, husband, president, chairman, board member, student, missionary, or volunteer, in each case, the main objectives are to work together to achieve a common goal, Ken says. I am a large recipient of service every day of my life. My family, friends, and colleagues uplift me with opportunities to grow and with experiences that advance my intellect. I also receive service regarding my personal health in the form of running partners. Without them, I would not have been able to finish over 63 marathons or be a part of the 1996 and 2002 Olympic torch relay. It seems only equitable that with so much service rendered to me, that I make it a priority to serve in the capabilities in which I can contribute. One of Ken's idols is Albert Einstein, who once wrote, 100 times every day I remind myself that my inner and outer life are based on the labors of other men, living and dead, and that I must exert myself to give in the same measures as I have received and am still receiving.
2: Blindness is not the characteristic that defines you or your future. 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
4: All right, everybody, we have a great panel coming up, and you will not need to leave early because you won't want to miss this. This panel is one that I've been waiting for, and I think you're going to find it's going to cap off a great convention of presentations, perspectives on growing pains in the organized blind movement. In the interest of time, I'm not going to take a lot of time to introduce the tremendous panelists we have. They're all young, emerging leaders contributing to our movement. And I've asked them all to come talk to us about the growing pains of transitioning from being a student to being an active leader in affiliates in the National Federation of the Blind. And I think their sharing their perspectives will help all of us better understand what we can do to continue to foster the next generation and continue the legacy of giving and the spirit of, that we have in the National Federation of the Blind. I've asked a gentleman who we all admire for his leadership across the generations of this movement to moderate this panel. So please welcome our Executive Director of Blindness Initiatives, Anil Lewis.

0: All right. What a day. What a week. You guys, some people left, but they made a mistake because this panel is going to be a very dynamic panel. I don't get an opportunity to give a blindness initiatives report, but President Rick Obono talked about all the good work we're doing in that space. But this is even more important because, as we say with blindness initiatives, the projects and programs that we operate are intended to build the federation. And there's no better way to build a federation than making sure we create opportunities for our leadership to constantly grow and evolve. So let me say this. This may be the last presentation on the agenda, but this is really going to be a call to action for work we need to do throughout this coming year. We have some young people here that are leaders in this organization, and I just want to be very candid because we're going to have a very frank discussion around a topic that's essential for us to address if we really want to continue to build the National Federation of the Blind. We have a tremendous student program. Our National Association of Blind Students are phenomenal. Yeah. But we recognize that we're not doing our best to tap into that talent as they evolve from being student leaders to leaders in the broader organization. We have three courageous young people that are going to talk about their evolution, some good, some bad, but I think that it's important for us to know the full story if we're going to develop some projects, programs, interventions, strategies to make sure that we can continue to tap into this resource. So first, I want to let them introduce themselves very quickly by talking about the roles that they play. This will establish their credibility to you. So we'll start with Manai Hill Joffrey.
1: Yes. Hi, everyone. My name is Manai Hill Joffrey, and I'm a recent graduate of Cornell University and a proud graduate of the Colorado Center for the Blind. And I have served as the first vice president of the National Association of Blind Students and have recently stepped down from that role a couple days ago and have served in NABS for the past 4 years and am proudly in a couple weeks going to start my first full-time job as an associate product manager at S&P Global.
0: Awesome. Thank you, Manahil. Next is Jean Kim.
2: Hi, everyone. My name is Jean Kim. I recently graduated from Stanford University studying human-computer interaction and accessibility, and in a couple of months, I will be starting my PhD in computer science at MIT. Thank you. Manahil is better than me at most everything in life. However, I did go to the Colorado Center for the Blind 1 year before she did, so I will take that win. In terms of my other federation involvement, I first joined the National Student Division in 2020, helping with a lot of back-end work like social media, logistical tasks, helping out with our website as the webmaster. Then I served on the National Student Division Board of Directors, including being the secretary and chairing the membership committee and a handful of other roles for about 3 years. In terms of my other federation involvement, I serve on the Jernigan Fund Committee and the National Membership Committee. I also serve on the Board of Directors of the National Science and Engineering Division. I also help with some of the STEM2U programming to bring accessible STEM to our blind youth. And in terms of my state involvement, I have been helping out with our student division in various roles for about 6 years. And I've been helping with our state scholarship program, including this past year, where I chaired that committee as well.
0: And later we'll hear what he does in his spare time. So next is Kinshuk Tella.
3: Hey guys, how's it going? Thanks so much, Anil. So my name is Kinshuk, and I am from the great Buckeye State of Ohio. Where are you at? There you are. Awesome. So I am a recent-ish graduate from the Louisiana Center for the Blind. I know my friends up here, they don't know, but you know, this is the better center. And I'm also a recent-ish graduate from Miami University, where I got my master's in environmental science and my undergrad in geology.
0: Nice.
3: Within the NFB, I had a really interesting start, but I have served within my chapter as a member, a secretary within the NFP of Ohio, as a board member, and more passionately, I really love to help coordinate and run our state scholarship program the past couple of years in Ohio. Nationally, I recently, a year or two ago, I finished my term on the National Association of Blind Students Board of Directors as a board member, and I've served for 4 years in NAB's various capacities, helping to, much like Gene, run student seminars. I worked on the content creation committee, ran the podcast with a really wonderful, there we go. And then really involved with NABs. And more recently, nationally, I'm serving on our National Scholarship Committee this year.
0: Sweet. And as I said, we're going to have a frank discussion, so I want to frame this very well. I read a book. I read a book by Don Miguel Ruiz. Don Miguel. The Four Agreements. Thank you very much. 1997. And it's a simple framework. I encourage you to read it. But we're going to practice these four agreements as these students express themselves. One, we're going to be impeccable with our words. Right? Two, we're not going to take anything personally. Three, we're not going to make any assumptions. And four, we're going to always do our best. And I think this panel is going to model that. And all of you can really pay attention to this presentation. And I think if we establish those four agreements, we'll all learn something before it's over. So now we're going to have them talk about their evolution from being student leaders to their broader engagement into the organization. And we'll start with Kinshuk.
3: Awesome. So if there was a jackpot for getting into the right affiliate at the right time in your life and the right time for the affiliate, I think I hit that jackpot. I got super lucky to be involved with Ohio at age 18. This was 2019, at the time in which the NFP of Ohio had incredible and still has incredible leadership, incredible ensemble of leaders who are really enthusiastic and wanting to invest in young leadership. They were looking to restart the student division during the same year I won the NFP of Ohio scholarship in 2019. And I think I got really lucky, honestly. And my story is somewhat uncommon, unfortunately, but it can be replicated. So I'm really excited to be talking about this afternoon. So yes, I got involved with NFP Ohio when I was 18 years old, a freshman in college. And it was very, very quickly, I found the philosophy and the leadership that was modeled by the organization to be something I never knew I needed until that convention. Incredible leaders such as President Richard Payne, Suzanne Turner, Dr. Carolyn Peters, Barbara Pierce, and so many more really invested in my success and wanted to meet me where I was. And it was that catalyst that really allowed me to grow and to get really involved with student efforts, helping to run the student division in Ohio. I met Kenya Flores at the convention, who got me really involved with NAVS. It kind of really perpetuated these feelings of belonging and community that I didn't really know I needed until at that point. And so ever since then, getting involved with the NFP at a local level was so much easier. Having the collaboration between the student efforts and our very important affiliate and local efforts was really incredibly important in my personal development. Despite being involved locally, the leadership in Ohio really did take the time to invest in my success nationally. A month into my involvement in the NFP, President Richard Payne gave me a really unexpected phone call. I was on campus walking home from the gym on a snowy, wintry December day in Ohio, and he gave me a phone call. And he said, hey, Kinshuk, do you want to come to D.C. with me and represent the NFP, talking to congressmen, advocating for policy that's relevant to all of us? And I thought he was crazy. I didn't expect him to. I was like, what can I offer you, right? That's kind of the question I asked myself. But he saw a need and a place for young voices, and he invested the affiliate's resources into me. And that single trip to D.C. Was incredibly pivotal to my development as a leader. And ever since then, the transition out of being in school and graduating over the past year and a half or so and transitioning into other kinds of work in the organization, especially through the scholarship programs, has been incredibly easy and seamless and positive.
0: Very nice. Thank you for sharing. So, Manahil, would you like to share your story of evolution?
1: Yes. So thank you so much again, President Riccobono, for hosting this amazing panel. And because this is a conversation that is really important to have. As I'm so happy for Kinshuk that about his amazing experience, I would love to talk about mine. I mentioned in my introduction that I stepped down this week from my role from NABS, which I've been involved with for the past 4 years ever since I found the Federation. And that's very nerve-wracking for me because I'm not sure, and I'm still trying to navigate where my presence and my involvement in the organization goes from here. And it's mainly to do with how I, and this is not just an experience that is solely for me. I'm sure if anyone here has any, maybe even affiliate presidents, anyone who knows of individuals who have been either involved in the national student division or even local student divisions in the past, it's really common for them after they graduate college, after they're done being a student, to leave the organization, to not continue to get involved in their affiliates in other parts of the organization. And I think it's really important to figure out why that is the case. So to talk a little bit about my story, I first got involved a handful of years ago through winning, to be fortunate enough to win a state scholarship in my local affiliate. And I was super grateful. Back then, I never met any other blind people before. I, you know, just applied for this scholarship because I needed money to go to college. And from there, I had my eyes open to meeting so many ambitious, determined, incredible blind individuals that had broke barriers that I never thought was possible. And it was so inspiring to me that I really did want to get involved and hit the ground running with this organization. And again, at that time, and no one I'm talking about here is currently in leadership, but at that time with the previous administration in my affiliate, I felt very unwelcome in that space. I would try to reach out multiple times to ask of how is it that I could get involved, to no answer, to a lack of enthusiasm. Again, I was very new, not only to the organization, but to the organization's philosophy as well. So maybe I didn't always say the right things, and maybe I didn't always know exactly how the structure worked, but I really needed someone in that moment to teach me and help me figure out what exactly it is for me to do and how exactly this organization does function. So through my multiple times of trying to get involved in my local state to no avail, the following year I was fortunate enough to win a national scholarship. thank you. And that was an incredible experience for me because not only did I attend the convention virtually that year and see this organization on a local scale, a national scale, but I was introduced to the National Association of Blind Students, students that I felt welcomed me with open arms and really made me feel like I had a home in the organization. And through there, I got very heavily involved very quickly in NABS. And it started some various different conversations in my home affiliate. There were two camps here. The first being individuals thinking that because I took such an active role and such an immediate role in NABS that I had no interest in being involved in my home affiliate, and that I didn't care about affiliate work, and that I felt above affiliate work, which was very disappointing for me to hear and me to observe, because I know I was trying. The other camp of people, though very understanding that of my newfound involvement in NABS, thought that I was way too busy to be involved and be engaged in my local affiliate.
0: And let me share really quickly, just to let everyone know, and I appreciate you doing it much more fluidly than I had anticipated. Manahil really had some angst about really being this candid in disclosing that she didn't have the traditional wonderful kumbaya experience of transition from the Federation through the Federation. So I really want to respect her for being vulnerable and really disclosing this. So Manahil, I love the way you broke down the two camps. Tell us how that impacted your evolution into the work that you're doing now.
1: I'm so sorry, Anil. Could you repeat that question?
0: Oh, I know it's hard to hear it, yeah. Believe it or not, from the mics. But tell us about, I appreciate you sharing the two camps description. Tell us now about how that impacted your evolution into doing work in the broader organization.
1: Yeah, of course. So because I felt that these two different ideologies, people thinking I was either not wanting to be involved in the affiliate or being too busy to be involved in the affiliate, that really, unfortunately, turned me away from trying to be involved in my affiliate. And that is, again, I'm saying all of this to, a lot of this had to do with the former administration and former leadership administration, but a big thing that I want to emphasize here is that it's really important for individuals and affiliates to communicate with their students, because the assumption was already made that I didn't have time for my affiliates. I was not asked, or not even if when I reached out to ask to help with various parts, whether that be Washington seminar, state convention, my pleas were ignored because the assumption that I was too busy.
0: Very nice. And we're going to talk about some solutions to that particular dilemma, because what Manahil is expressing is not unique to Manahil. I'm pretty sure if there are students in this room, many of them can resonate with that same situation as well. So let's hear about Gene Kim's evolution.
2: So my story falls somewhere in between Kinshuk and Manahil's, which is maybe why they put me in between them up here. So in 2019, I found the Federation as a national scholarship winner. And much like Kinshuk's first introduction to our movement, I was a very shy, socially anxious, and awkward 18-year-old who got shot straight into Las Vegas. But during this crazy week, Tim Elder and Jordan Castor from my California affiliate really made it a point to grab breakfast with me. Now, I was still nervous. It was a very fancy breakfast spot somewhere I was not used to going to. And I was so nervous that I didn't know what to pick. So I ended up picking a bagel and cream cheese at a fancy breakfast place. And I was like, man, it's not a good first impression. But apparently that damage wasn't too bad, because a few months later, in October, Tim Elder called me and said, hey, I want you to come to this networking dinner we have going on. It's like 15 minutes from your place, and I think it will be a great time. What he didn't tell me, though, was that he was actually inviting me to an entire weekend of the California State Convention. So then, through a series of accidental events, I ended up finding myself as the secretary of this thing called the California Association of Blind Students, and then I started doing student work. But the thing is, I noticed that the students, if I can be candid here, back then, this is about 6 years ago, were kind of off on our own doing our own thing. right? Cricket Beidleman was the president at the time, and we simply just did our own student things, our own calls. We didn't have affiliate members showing up to our calls. You know, there's a chance that some of our affiliate leaders may not even have known when our calls were. And it's that miscommunication, that kind of siloing of our student activities, really basically gave me this perception that student division work was just student stuff. And we could not really participate. Maybe we're not qualified enough or welcome to contribute to the affiliate work. So this led me to join the National Association of Blind Students to continue that student work to have a broader impact. So then again, I felt this choice, similar to what Manaha was talking about. And for me personally, I was very busy with school and other things, so I decided I can either help at the local level or I can help at the national level. And to an 18-year-old who is really excited and wants to make a big impact, when you say the word national, that sounds very flashy, right? So then I left the state work and then started doing national student work. And the last couple of short stories that I'll share is that an opportunity last year came to me to join the Kenneth Jernigan Leadership and Service Program, the inaugural cohort, yes. And for this program, you are supposed to ask two affiliate presidents to write you a letter of recommendation to serve as your mentors throughout the entire duration, the 1 year of the program. Now, I ended up asking the wonderful Jessica Beecham and Pam Allen. But you'll notice Tim Elder wasn't on that list. And it's not because I didn't have a great relationship with Tim Elder, but because I had been helping out with the national student work and interacting with Pam and Jessica, I felt more comfortable. I felt like I could relate to their stories a little bit more just with their personalities. And I felt really bad. At national convention, I ran into Tim Elder in the presidential suite, and I felt really guilty. I felt a little weird, if I'm being honest. But he still treated me very warmly, and we had a very great conversation. And because he was seeing all of the great work I was doing at the national student level, he invited me to help out with other initiatives like the State Scholarship Committee on the state level. And that's the other thing, right? It takes time to build up that credibility, to establish that trust between affiliate leadership and student leadership, especially when students have limited time and are interested in other things and we're still maturing in a lot of ways. I'll share another story a little bit later in this panel. But Tim really took a shot on me, and because of that, I ended up getting more involved in the state community, getting to know our state affiliate leaders and handling different initiatives. And now I'm actually really sad to be leaving California to start my PhD in Massachusetts. I'm sure there'll be a great community there, but I feel like I'm just starting out in California, and now I'm going to be leaving. So thank you to Tim Elder for taking a shot on me.
0: Well, thank all three of you for sharing your personal story. And again, hopefully this will facilitate more conversation. I have two questions that I'm going to get you guys to answer really quickly to help start framing how do we build better bridges, right? So the first question is, in reflecting upon your experience, what could affiliate leaders do that would help facilitate a better transition of your work from being involved in the student division to doing broader work within the Federation? So Gene, we'll go back with you first.
2: Awesome. So as I was sharing, I think I didn't really see the value of affiliate work. I, again, thought national sounded flashy, that sounded cool, would look better on a resume. But then over the past year and a half or so, where I've really gotten involved with the California affiliate, I've realized there's something very unique, powerful, and beautiful about getting to know your local blindness community. I'm working at the Enchanted Hills Camp for the Blind as a summer counselor this summer, and I hear lots of stories. There are teachers of the visually impaired who have known each other for 40, 50 years, helping blind babies learn different braille skills and technology skills. And some of them have actually know me, and a lot of them have been sharing stories about how they grew up on the same block in San Francisco together. That kind of local context gets completely lost when you're working at the national level. So I think one thing that affiliate leadership can do is really mentor students in that sense of saying, hey, there's something very unique and beautiful about the work that we do that you can't do anywhere else, and to get students excited and see the value of local work. The other thing I'll say very quickly, because I want to shout out this affiliate, is I went to the Nebraska State Convention last year, and during that student division meeting, the student division was reforming, and there are maybe about 7 or 8 students, you know, small group of students, but strong, but there were 35 people in that room. There were parents, teachers of visually impaired, vocational rehabilitation counselors, or I should say the State Commission for the Blind, and just seeing and showing the students that, hey, you are not just your own little group over there. You are integrated into this affiliate, and we support you, and we are here to mentor you and guide you as you take your first steps. I think that's very powerful.
0: Thank you. Thank you. Manahil, what suggestions do you have?
1: Yeah, thank you so much. So, again, I agree with everything that Jean said. For my experience, I think the biggest thing that affiliates can do is communicate.

0: showcase to the students that you are there for them. Nice. I think the biggest thing for me is, again, as I mentioned, this past year, my current affiliate president called me and said, acknowledged the situation of understanding of hearing about my feelings of feeling a little alienated from the affiliates. And because of them hearing about my alienation, they took the time out of their day to call me, figure out my side of the situation, and figuring out additional ways where I can get involved in the affiliate. So that meant so much to me because it showcased that not only did they care about my involvement and my continuation, but they wanted me involved in the affiliate. And that is something that I have frankly not felt for the past 4 years that I have been involved in this federation, and I'm so grateful to Aubrey Bird for doing that for me and making me feel very included. And another thing, my final thing that I would say, the biggest thing that I want everyone here to take away is it is really important for the affiliates to provide mentorship and mentors for their students. When I was coming up, I thought the go-to person for me to reach out was my former affiliate president. And not getting any support there, I thought the entire affiliate was in the wrong. And that was a very poor mindset that I had there. Kate Mendez actually recently had a conversation with me about the importance of mentorship and the importance of really looking out and finding a mentor in your affiliate to help guide you throughout the process. So I encourage for all the affiliate presidents listening, seek out your students, have lunch with them at this convention, at state convention, check in how they're doing and figure out which ways they want to get involved, and you are able to plug into their unique skill sets that they have.
1: Very nice. Thank you. Kensu, what advice do you have for our affiliate leaders?
2: Look, I know that my story, I got very lucky. The Ohio affiliate was so quick and so kind to sponsor and invest in all the students in the state. But I'm only as grateful as I am today because I had the privilege of being able to serve with NABS as a national rep. I flew across the country to various states throughout my undergrad and got to interact with lots of different affiliates and see how their culture is and how they interact with their students. And the results were so varied. It was night and day between Florida and Illinois and Wisconsin and so many other states, and they all had their own individual styles and relationships. And that dynamic itself showed me a lot about how special Ohio was. And I'm not just here to like brag about Ohio, don't get me wrong. But the affiliates that really invest in their students and give them the experiences, like Florida, for example, like many others, are the same students that I see this week, 3 years later, running around the hotel and serving in various capacities. Camille Tate in Florida and her students, they're so active. I saw them integrated within all parts of their convention. And that really showed me the value of engagement in students. To my affiliate leadership in this room, you have to take the risk. You have to invest in your students because we can't expect students in states to have the conventional path to involvement through the local chapter all the time.
1: I love the way you framed it as taking risk, and that's important for us to do. So I want to make sure we wrap up so we can turn this banquet space around. Really quickly, though, we've talked about what affiliate presidents can do. We have to be introspective. What can students do? And this needs to be a lightning round answer. So, Kinchuk, we'll start with you.
2: To my students in the room, I know there are at least 30 of you here for scholarship. You have to be here. But to my students, I know you have 1,000 distractions on campus. I know it's hard and your schedules are so variable. But the growth and opportunity in this organization will carry you so far. And don't think that you have to get involved after you're out of school to be involved in your affiliate, because it starts now. And it's now that you have the opportunity to

0: involved earlier on during my Federationist journey. However, so he invited me to a state convention planning committee meeting, but I was a student and I didn't really know what was going on. And because I didn't know what was going on, I was told, hey, like, let us know what you want to help out with. We want to make sure you feel comfortable and you know, effectively utilized. But I don't know. So I did not, instead of asking questions and, you know, trying to take that initiative, I just, you know, fizzled out a little bit. And for the students in the room, I really encourage you. I know it can be daunting to enter new spaces. Maybe people are older than you. Maybe people feel like people are more experienced than you. But there's a reason you're asked to be in this space. You belong here. You are valued. And you have a lot to offer. Oftentimes we say, oh, students are the leaders of tomorrow. Let's invest in our students for the next generation. That's great. But you're also here today. You can make that impact. You are the leaders of today. So very take nice. Ownership of that. Take very find nice. Different ways to get involved and whether even it's a very small task, so thank get you. Involved with
1: That's
0: your
1: affiliate. Good. Thank you. Manaha, you have last word really quickly. What advice do you have for the students?
2: Okay, sorry. Really quickly. I would like everyone, all my new students in this room, to go to your affiliate and find a mentor. Okay, please, please, you know, I talked a little bit about my story, but as we mentioned, I know a lot of you, whose first convention it is, who is at the NABS meeting, mentioned how awesome and exciting it is to get involved in NABS, and it is, and we would love you to get involved in NABS, but also do not underestimate the power that your affiliate has. Please go sit with your affiliate, find them during banquet, and there is so much that you can learn from them, and communication is the key to success. So please communicate and please see the power of
1: that. That is the key, and that's what we're all about, mentoring. So let's go build the National Federation of the Blind.
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4: Recipes. This month's recipes have been contributed by members of the National Federation of the Blind of Connecticut. Amazing Chili by Chris Kuhl. Chris Kuhl is the second vice president of the NFB of Connecticut. Ingredients. 2 pounds ground meat. 1 16-ounce can stewed or crushed tomatoes, 1 12-ounce can red kidney beans, 2 medium onions peeled and diced, 2 medium peppers seeded and diced, 1 cup zucchini 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Method. Brown and drain ground meat and place in a crock pot or large pot with a fitted lid. Add remaining ingredients and stir to combine. Simmer covered for 2 hours or heat on high in the crock pot for 1 hour and simmer on medium until ready to serve, stirring occasionally. You can serve this chili over rice, spaghetti, or crushed tortilla chips. 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Zucchini Fudge Cake by Shirley Leibowitz. Shirley Leibowitz is a longtime member of the NFB of Connecticut. Ingredients: 2 1/2 cups flour, 1/2 cup pure cocoa powder, 2 1/2 teaspoons baking powder, 1/2 teaspoon baking soda, 1 teaspoon ground cinnamon, pinch salt, 1/2 cup milk, 3 sticks butter, 2 cups sugar, 3 eggs, 2 teaspoons vanilla extract, 2 teaspoons grated orange zest, 2 cups grated zucchini, 1 cup walnuts, chopped. 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In a large bowl, cream together butter and sugar till fluffy. 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Fold in zucchini and nuts. Pour batter into buttered tube pan and bake for 1 hour or until a toothpick inserted halfway between center tube and edge of pan comes out clean.

0: Loosen center and edges of cake from the pan after the cake has cooled on a rack for a few minutes. 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The cake should slide out. 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Corn casserole by Betty Woodward. There is a photo on the page, the caption, Betty Woodward. Betty Woodward is past president of the NFB of Connecticut and currently serves on its board of directors. Ingredients: 1 stick butter, 1 15-ounce can creamed corn, 1 15-ounce can whole kernel corn, drained, 1 egg, 1 cup sour cream, 1 box Jiffy corn muffin mix. Method: melt the butter in a 2-quart casserole dish, add the corn, sour cream, egg, and muffin mix and stir to combine well. Bake uncovered in a preheated 350-degree oven for 35 to 40 minutes or until mixture is set. Serve immediately. Party Potato Bake by Beth Rival. There is a photo at this point, the caption, Beth Rival. Beth Rival is president of the NFB of Connecticut. She managed to get these recipes to us despite an October snowstorm and no electricity for 3 days. Ingredients: 1 large package shredded sharp cheddar cheese, 1 can condensed cream of chicken soup, 1 pint sour cream, 1 stick butter, melted, 1 medium onion, chopped, 1 package frozen hash brown potatoes, crushed cornflakes for topping. 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
0: The Urgency of Optimism, an address delivered by Mark Maurer at the banquet of the annual convention of the National Federation of the Blind. A photo appears at this point, the caption, Mark Maurer delivers the 2008 banquet address.
2: Much has been written about the balance between optimism and pessimism, as if these two approaches to living were opposite, mutually exclusive, but equally viable methods of thought. McLandberg Wilson said, "Twixt the optimist and the pessimist, the difference is droll. The optimist sees the donut, but the pessimist sees the hole." Frederick Langbridge said, "Two men look out the same prison bars. One sees mud and the other stars." However, some imaginative thinkers have suggested that optimism is not simply a way of looking at a set of circumstances, but a positive element of power. William James said, "Pessimism leads to weakness, optimism to power." Nicholas Murray Butler said, "Optimism is essential to achievement, and it is also the foundation of courage and true progress." Colin Powell said, "Perpetual optimism is a force multiplier. For optimism to be an element in the acquisition of power, it must be more than a cheerful cast of countenance. Rather, It must consist in a commitment to bringing into being a future containing elements of possibility that have not been a part of the past. Optimism and reality may, properly understood, be inseparable. If reality signifies all that has currently been created, this measure of existence is frozen in time. If, on the other hand, reality denotes both that which has been built and that which can be brought into being, the potential for growth encompasses a much more magnificent formulation of life than would otherwise be comprehensible. In other words, the grandest understanding of reality incorporates the optimistic anticipation of innovative thought, and it also implies commitment and effort. Anais Nin said, "Dreams pass into the reality of action. From the actions stems the dreams again. And the interdependence produces the highest form of living." Douglas Everett said, "There are some people who live in a dream world, and there are some who face reality. And then there are those who turn one into the other." Although a goodly number of Americans have been pessimistic, Henry David Thoreau said, "Most men lead lives of quiet desperation and go to the grave with the song still in them." Ours is an optimistic nation. We have traditionally held the view that we could conquer the frontier, govern our futures, or invent the tools for our own success. There is even an American expression for this faith, Yankee ingenuity. Just as individuals have a life cycle, the theorists tell us that organizations do. They are established, they grow, they mature, they prosper for a time, and they cease to exist. At least a part of the reason for the continued existence of an organization depends on its optimism. Every organization must possess a purpose and the faith that the purpose can be achieved. When that faith dissipates, the organization dwindles, becomes dormant, and ceases to be. As we have observed in the National Federation of the Blind, leadership is one vital element of progress. As an organization must have faith in its future, the leaders of the organization must be optimistic. Pessimism signifies atrophy. Operating the same old program in the same old way will not encourage growth. Optimism and an openness to imagination must be a part of the leadership. Every organization is faced with the same imperative: build or wither, grow or die. The openness to imaginative thought and the faith to believe that better, more effective programs can be created are part of the spirit of the National Federation of the Blind. Reflections on optimism and discussions about blindness are rarely found in the same place. People who write or speak about blindness often grieve, sometimes weep, and frequently employ the most dismal descriptive words to signify the potential for blind people. It is extraordinarily rare for somebody to write or think, "Oh, good, a whole bunch of blind people." In fact, a convention of blind people is, in the minds of many, an anomaly, almost a contradiction in terms. At conventions, people are supposed to have fun. But if most of the people at the convention are blind, how ineffably dismal could this be? Adding one miserable life to another in thousands of iterations simply magnifies the horror of it all. Blind people who are optimistic about their future, they must be deluded or liars. How could any substantial group of people wake every day facing the disadvantages that blindness brings and at the same time maintain optimism in their hearts? Is there any group so naive as to take this position? Well, one group of this character does exist.

We have created it. It is the most powerful force ever established in the field of work with the blind in the United States, and it has a purpose that will not be abridged or thwarted or denied. That purpose is hard to achieve, but simple to proclaim. It is that the blind will have recognition, that we will be known for the vital human beings we are, with all of the talent, the energy, and the joy that we possess, that equality must and will be ours.

The organization that we have created, the organization that carries this banner, the organization with the optimistic drive to change our lives for all time, is the National Federation of the Blind.

Some people depict the blind as unemployed, isolated, frequently uneducated, and beset with characteristics denoting inability. The assertion that this summation is reality is made by some of those dealing with programming for the blind. A senior official of the Department of Education responsible for rehabilitation of the blind said within the last few years that the 70% unemployment rate for blind people has remained unchanged for decades. Why, I wondered, has this figure remained so high? Do blind people not want to work? Are blind people lazy, lackadaisical loafers who are turning down good jobs so that they can continue to receive government benefits? Or has the system failed? Are rehabilitation programs unequal to the challenge? Are the programs conducted by the Department of Education unproductive? Is the 70% unemployment rate for blind people an indication of a lack of leadership? Not on your life, said this high official in the Department of Education. This rate of unemployment is an indicator that blind people cannot achieve success unless they are among the most talented 30% of the blind in society. Continuing to spend money on programming for the blind, he said, is a waste of state and federal resources. Rehabilitation for blind clients costs more than rehabilitation for those with other disabilities. Therefore, specialized programs for the blind should be eliminated because they cost too much. Never mind that these programs produce positive results, create tax savings by limiting the number of people receiving federal and state support, and bring trained and talented blind people into the workforce. They should be eliminated because they cost too much, he told me. This federal official in the Department of Education gave up on 70% of the clients assigned to the programs he is expected to supervise. He thinks that handing out government benefits checks to blind people is better than training them to work for their own lives. With such an attitude, with such a failure of optimism, with such a lack of faith in the clients the Department of Education is expected to serve, it is not the least bit surprising that the programs of this department are failing. Sometimes it appears that certain officials of the Department of Education are seeking to punish the blind for demanding equality. Sometimes it appears that these officials are saying, you can demand equality if you want to, but if you do, we will cut funds from your programs. If you do as we say, if you behave as we require, if you are docile, subservient, properly grateful blind people, we will grant you a modicum of support. However, if you want to be pushy, obnoxious, and uppity, if you want to be demanding and insistent, you will be sorry. Fortunately, though the Department of Education is responsible for making policies regarding programs it conducts, it has no power to make policy for the blind.
We of the National Federation of the Blind determine our own policy and create our own destiny. Those who serve in government are responsible to the people who put them there, not the other way around. The blind of the nation have a right, perhaps even a duty, to examine the performance of the officials who are selected to conduct the programs to serve us. Those public officials are responsible to us to demonstrate that they have served well enough to continue to remain in office, and we demand an accounting. At the time of the founding of the National Federation of the Blind in 1940, almost no blind people in America were employed. By the late 1950s, estimates were that 3 or 4% of the blind of the nation had jobs. By the mid-1970s, this estimate had increased to 30%. In certain programs, the number of blind people who receive employment after training is above 80%, and some approach 90%. What makes these programs successful? They listen to the blind. They are responsive to the needs and wishes of blind people. They learn from the organized blind movement. They form partnerships with the most powerful entity dealing with blindness in the nation. Do officials in the Department of Education know these facts? Do they care? Have they studied the factors that are part of the success for the most productive programs? Those who believe that inability or isolation or dismal despair describe our lives do not know us and cannot speak for us. We are the blind. And we will make our own way and live our own lives. We will do it. We will do it with the support and encouragement of those who understand the reality we face. We will welcome partners from government or private programs for the blind who have the faith to believe in us. We will conduct our activities with the fundamental faith that blindness cannot inhibit our progress, and with the optimism to know that we can face whatever obstacle may come. But above all else, we will build our own future, and nothing on earth can stop us.

One of the elements necessary to the public acceptance of the blind as equals in society is a correct understanding of what blind people are. How are the blind perceived almost a decade into the 21st century? A report circulated by Fox News in May of this year describes an incident in which a blind man was refused the opportunity to ride on a roller coaster because of blindness. The report says that the blind man had already ridden the roller coaster 3 times that day. When the owner of the amusement park discovered that the blind man was seeking a 4th ride, management refused. Management personnel said that safety requires a person to assume certain positions during a roller coaster ride. These positions can be anticipated only by those who can see well enough during the course of the ride that they can anticipate the twists and drop-offs before they happen. Furthermore, if the roller coaster were to malfunction, management said, a blind person could not easily escape from the contraption without danger. The denial of the opportunity to participate in the experience of riding a roller coaster is an example of the idiocy that blind people often face. The blind man in question had already ridden the roller coaster 3 times without incident or injury. The owner of the amusement park ignored the evidence. He had already decided that blind people were not welcome. Evidence was irrelevant. Of course, evidence is not required from the sighted. If sighted people need not provide any evidence of their capacity to ride, blind people should not be expected to provide it either. Nevertheless, the evidence was there. Consequently, this is a case in which double discrimination has taken place. I am pleased to say that we in the National Federation of the Blind assisted in giving this case the publicity it deserved, and the amusement park owner has changed his mind. The blind are welcome to ride. In 1997, the Portuguese Nobel Prize-winning author José Saramago released the English version of his novel entitled Blindness. The principal factor in this book is that the members of society become blind unexpectedly, totally, irreparably, and instantly. The description of society as an increasing number of its members become blind is one of filth, greed, perversion, and vice. Blind people are depicted as unbelievably incapable of everything, including
finding the way to the bathroom or the shower. Saramago wants a world view that serves to offer an allegory for the worst description he can possibly imagine. He selects blindness as his metaphor for all that is bad in human thought and action. He describes the blind as having every negative trait of humanity and none of the positive ones. He argues that this is an allegory for a picture of the reality of the world today. The book was used as the basis for a movie of the same name, which has been shown at the Cannes Film Festival this spring. The only positive element to the release of this film is the almost universal reaction of the critics that it is a failure. The depiction of the blind in this movie is fundamentally flawed for two reasons. First, blindness does not denote the characteristics the author attributes to it. The capabilities of those who become blind remain essentially the same after they lose vision as they were before they lost it. Although the loss of any major asset, including vision, will bring a measure of sadness to some and despair to a few, it will also stimulate others to assert their will. Blindness can be a devastating loss, but it also has the power to galvanize some to action. The reaction to blindness is not the least bit one-dimensional. Therefore, the description is false. In addition to this, the viciousness attributed to the blind is inconsistent with the assertion of incapacity. Viciousness demands both venality and ability, at least organized viciousness does. To say that the blind are completely incompetent and to assert that they have the ability to organize for the pursuit of vice is a contradiction in terms. But leave the internal inconsistency. The charge that loss of vision creates a personality alteration of sordid and criminal character is in itself sordid and defamatory to an entire class of human beings. To give a man who writes such foolishness the Nobel Prize for Literature belittles what has often been regarded as a prestigious award. For as long as I can remember, certain comedians have thought it good sport to make fun of the blind. And as pernicious as this may be, most authors have not sought to make us objects of fear and revulsion. The description in blindness is wrong, completely, unutterably, irretrievably, immeasurably wrong. That such falsity should be regarded as good literature is revolting and amazing. We know the reality of blindness. We know the pain it can bring. We know the joy that can come from correcting the misinformation about it, and we are prepared to act on our own behalf. We will not let Jose Saramago represent us, for he does not speak the truth. He does not write of joy or the optimism of building a society worth calling our own. We do, and we will.

On November 13, 2007, an article appeared in USA Today entitled Blinded by War, Injuries Send Troops to Darkness, which describes the incidence of eye injuries to military personnel facing enemy combatants in Iraq and Afghanistan. This article indicates that current conditions for combat cause a higher proportion of injuries to the eye than in previous conflicts. Though the article is quite sympathetic to the troops who become blinded, it contains a reiteration of many of the myths and stereotypes that have inhibited progress for the blind during the course of recorded history. Brief portrayals of the lives of three soldiers are part of this article. Here are excerpts from the article. About 70% of all sensory perception is through vision, says R. Cameron von Rokel, an Army major and staff optometrist at Walter Reed Army Medical Center in Washington. As a result, the families of visually impaired soldiers wrestle with a contradiction. The wounded often have hard-driving personalities that have helped them succeed in the military. Now, dependent on others, they find it difficult to accept help. I interrupt to say that though the Army major may not know it, blind people do not necessarily lead lives of dependency. Some blind people have hard-driving personalities.

And the old story about visual perception being the primary method of learning is a myth of long-standing but little credence. However, there are other pieces to the article. Even now, more than a year after her husband's return from Iraq, the article continues, Connie Acosta is taken aback to find her home dark after sunset, the lights off as if no one is there. Then she finds him sitting in their Santa Fe Springs, California house, listening to classic rock. Sergeant Major Jesse Acosta was blinded in a mortar attack 22 months ago. He doesn't need the lights. That realization often makes Connie cry. You kind of never get used to the fact that he really can't see, she says. He has no light in his life at all. Again, I interrupt. If the article is merely reporting that this soldier is blind, I would have no argument with the fact. However, more is implied than the fact of blindness. The meaning is much broader and much more devastating. The spiritual, the poetic, the inspirational, the romantic aspects of life are no more for this combat victim, implies USA Today. Of course, USA Today is only a newspaper. Its reporters have no extensive experience with blindness, and its editors have not studied in this realm or learned what reality is for the blind. Personnel at the newspaper have lived with the myth of deprivation, and this is what they report. They cannot comprehend that something else might be at least as important. Is it really fair to say for those of us who are blind that we have no light in our lives at all, with all of the unspoken implications contained in this phrase? Is sight essential for poetry? Can there be no inspiration without the visual sense? Is romance a thing of the past? Is the song of the spirit only a faint echo in the lives of blind people when compared with that robust clamor which thrills the inner being of the sighted? When blindness comes, does it invariably signify meaningless emptiness? This is what the article would have us believe. Consider what the reporter says. Nothing in the house can be moved, the article continues. He's memorized the location of every chair and table. The final segment of the article poignantly sums up the grief. This is what it says. The only good news for now is when he sleeps, Castro says. I've had dreams where I know I'm blind, and guess what? I've regained my vision, he says. Reality floods back each morning. There's not a night that I don't pray and ask God when I wake up that I wake up seeing. This is the report from USA Today about the prospects for blinded veterans. The only good news is the dream of waking up seeing. Everything else is bad. To imagine a life consisting in its primary elements of waiting from the time of each waking moment for the next hour when sleep can be coaxed to disguise the reality of daily existence
with a dream world is to accept despair. What we say to this soldier, to USA Today, and to all human beings who have become blind is, don't you believe it. Your reporter has missed the good news. Blindness is indeed a loss, but it is the loss of sight only, not the loss of the ability to live. Nobody can give us hope.

Nobody can give us hope unasked, and nobody can create for us the kind of spirit that will give meaning to what we do or who we are. However, the hope is abundantly available for those who seek it. The joy is part of the world we can build, and the future is as bright with promise as any imagination that exists or has ever existed. This is what our experience has demonstrated. This is what we know, and this is the story that should have been reported.

Incidentally, I get a little tired of the argument that 70% or 80% or 83% or 90% of all information comes through the eye. The implication is always that although blind people have some information, we have only 30% or 20% or 17% or 10% of that which all other people have. This is false, and I find myself annoyed with the necessity of responding to this idiotic notion repeatedly. I am told that the beginning of this argument came from an advertisement in 1923 put together by Thomas Edison. He was trying to sell film projectors to school systems. In an effort to sell his projectors, he said that 83% of all knowledge comes through the eye. I wish he had found a better way to sell projectors. Though I presume sighted people might learn 70% of all they know by using their eyes, I also recognize that this is not the only way to learn. All of us learn through such senses as we have, and we learn through using such mental capacity as we possess. Sense impression is necessary for learning, but it is only one element in the process. Identifying and manipulating information involves pattern recognition. Sometimes visual observation helps in recognizing patterns, but other ways to recognize them also exist, and imagination is at least as valuable. Even though I have been thinking seriously about the subject of blindness for almost 40 years, I am still amazed by some of the things that people believe about blindness. When I read articles like this one, I think to myself, did you say that? Did you really say that? How could you say such things about the blind? Can you really think that our lives are meaningless or empty or without romance or poetry or passion? Have you observed any of us for more than a moment? Do you know the struggle that we face to gain recognition for our talent? Have you heard the ripple of our laughter or the cadence of the song we sing? If you believe that romance and passion are possible only through the eye, your experience lacks perspective and imagination.

love, joy, a fascination with the arts and sciences, exploration of the unknown, and the unquenchable determination to build a better life for ourselves and for others. These we claim as belonging to us, belonging to the human spirit which is ours. In your reporting, you have not included these factors as a part of our lives, but we know that we possess capacity and we will not let you forget it. To give perspective to the thought of blind people and romance, consider the testimony of a Federation member who, as a college project, decided to find out how blind people fall in love. Here is a portion of the notice that this student distributed to a number of blind people in the Northeast. This year, I am a senior, and I will be working on an honors thesis investigating the attraction and courtship process for individuals without sight. The purpose of this project is to explore ways in which blind individuals use senses other than sight in choosing partners and in maintaining intimate relationships. It is argued that sight is the most important factor in how people fall in love. What about those of us who lack the benefit of eye contact and visual cues? I want to explore the roles of other senses in the process of falling in love. This question is of great personal interest to me because I was able to experience love at first sight when I met my future husband, despite the fact that I could not rely on my sense of sight. I am very interested in investigating the variety of ways that visually impaired individuals fall in love. These are statements from the notice created by the students. She takes for granted that blind people have romantic interest, and she seeks less to know whether it exists than how it operates. I suspect that the research has already been concluded. However, if more evidence is required, I will let you know. The National Federation of the Blind receives unsolicited proposals to support, endorse, or help to promote individuals, books, films, or projects about blindness on a very regular basis. Some of these make sense and get our support, but others have no redeeming social importance. A few months ago, we received a proposal that the National Federation of the Blind become a promoter of a project known as Charlesville, a housing community to be built in Georgia, adapted to the specialized needs of the blind. The slogan of Charlesville, which gives an idea about the project, is a community where the blind can really see. The promoters plan to construct 164 homes for the blind in a housing development, along with a theater, places for other small businesses, a supermarket, playgrounds, and a work facility. The proposal laid out
in a substantial notebook contains statements such as, homes will have voice instructions to assist the blind in being able to see in their homes as well as in their outside yards. And the streets will be designed to be voice controlled to assist the blind in seeing where their neighbors live, their playgrounds are, as well as their work facility. One other statement in the notebook is, our firm has been given the vision of creating home ownership and employment in Charlottesville, where the blind can see themselves become normal, independent citizens of our great country. Such are statements from the planners of Charlottesville. And you thought you were normal. You thought you were independent. Not unless you live in Charlottesville. Move to Charlottesville, or you're not even a citizen of this great country of ours, according to the movers and shakers of Charlottesville. I spoke with the people who sent this proposal to the Federation. They told me that they understood the problems of blindness, they sympathized with the plight of blind people, and they wanted to construct a living community in which the blind could have an experience of home as close as possible to that which is experienced by the sighted. With this in mind, they imagined that specialized technology would be installed, which would explain to the blind the interiors of their houses. Other technology would explain what was in the neighborhood. The explanations would include audible descriptions of where each neighbor lived and where each non-residential building could be located. Special blind-friendly technology to control the streets would be one of the features of the community, though what this technology would do had not yet been completely planned. The mind boggles at what might be incorporated in the audible descriptions of the neighbors. It is tempting to try to offer certain imaginative examples, but those that you have already constructed are no doubt equally good. I confess that I found myself intrigued by the notion that the streets themselves could be controlled. What would a human being want the streets to do? Although I did not express these thoughts to those visiting the National Federation of the Blind, I wondered if they meant that control gates would be installed at street crossings, similar to those used for railroad crossings. When a blind person planned to cross the street, the press of a button could bring down the control arms, halting traffic and providing a tactile railing or fence for the blind person to follow from one side of the street to the other. Indeed, the concept of controlling the streets tickled my fancy. I wondered if I should suggest to these planners that they build their communities so that a blind person stepping out for a walk could instruct the streets to go downhill.
Maybe the new slogan for Charlesville could be the community for the blind, where all the streets go downhill. Those creating the community thought that having sighted people to assist the blind with their medications might be useful, as well as having individuals dedicated to leading the blind from place to place. The planners wanted to know if I had any suggestions for other specialized technologies or services, and they asked for a grant of more than $1 million. I doubt that it will come as a surprise that I decided not to get the checkbook.

sight the blind, even with voice-controlled streets, whatever this might mean. The concept of a segregated community is not merely offensive, but also dangerously socially irresponsible. Some years ago in Japan, Dr. Kenneth Jernigan, who was totally blind, and Mrs. Mary Ellen Jernigan were walking along the sidewalk. A bicyclist almost struck Dr. Jernigan. In the brief, heated discussion that followed the near accident, the bicyclist said that a portion of the sidewalk had been set aside with tactily raised identifying marks for the blind. This is where the blind should be, the cyclist said. Implied in the statement is the further thought that blind people should not be permitted outside the specialized areas designated for the blind. Some people have advocated for a special college for the blind. The argument is that people who are blind, students, are sufficiently different from those the needs that other students have, that the blind would be served by a special college. Books could be provided in Braille or in recorded form. Blind people could have assurance that the lectures, the handouts, and the laboratories would be designed to ensure accessibility in non-visual ways. However, we in the National Federation of the Blind have never endorsed such a concept. We have actively opposed it. No matter how useful it would be to have Braille books and tactically labeled laboratory equipment, a college for the blind would segregate and isolate the blind from society rather than integrate us into it. We want to attend the colleges and universities of our own choice. We want our intellectual capacity to be recognized for the value that it has. We want all colleges to understand the necessity of making their educational curricula accessible to us and usable by us. We will fight for our right to be included in all aspects of community life. We oppose segregation for the blind. We oppose all schemes that would isolate us from the communities in which we live. And we promote full integration of the blind into society on the basis of equality. We demand equality of opportunity for all blind people, and we will settle for nothing less.

Sometimes people ask me how I approach blindness. It is as much a part of me as dozens or hundreds of other characteristics. I don't forget it, but I don't concentrate on it either, most of the time. Other people often magnify this one characteristic out of all proportion to what seems reasonable to me. In the early 1980s, I was conducting a law practice in Baltimore, Maryland. Each business day, I traveled to my office, very often by bus. And each evening, I returned home using the same method of transportation. One summer evening, I was standing at a bus stop in downtown Baltimore. I was dressed in a suit, which is my customary work attire. I had a briefcase with me, which is almost always a companion of my travels. I was also carrying a can of coffee. I had run out of coffee at home, and I needed this can, which fortunately I had on hand at my office. The evening was warm, and the bus was late. Because I had

remained in my office to complete some work. The rush hour had already passed, and I was feeling weary. The breeze came off the hot asphalt and did little to dissipate the warmth. I was the only one at the bus stop, which suited me because I could review the events of the day without having to worry about fellow bus passengers or other distractions. A person came up to me and peered at me from one side. Then the person walked around to my other side and peered again. I was standing next to the pole that had the bus stop sign on it. My briefcase was sitting on the ground next to my left leg. I was leaning on my cane, and I had the can of coffee in my hand. After I had been examined from both sides, a man's voice said to me, "Where's the slot?" "What?" I asked. To which my companion responded, "Where do you put the money?" Although I was startled by these questions, I realized suddenly that he wanted to put some change into the canister I was holding. He thought I was begging. What else would a respectably dressed blind man with a briefcase and a coffee can be doing? "This is my coffee," I said, and my companion left. Sometimes we let others make us believe that blindness matters more to us than reality would suggest. Sometimes we let fear of the unknown control us, and we attribute the fear to blindness. One of the presentations that I have made as president of the National Federation of the Blind deals with the topic of getting lost. I have been lost many times, and I expect to be lost many more. In my younger days, I thought that being lost was bad. However, I have learned that accepting the uncertainty of being lost means that I can find new places, meet new people, have new experiences, and expand my horizons.

0: I also tell other people it is perfectly all right to be lost. How different is this attitude from the one that I found on the internet recently? Here is what one blind person said. If I don't know a state, I won't take buses anywhere. Why on earth would I wish to get lost? I wouldn't even know how to tell the transportation where I wanted to go. I would ask others if they are going the same way I wish to go. If not, there isn't any reason to go there then. I would just stay home, where I know I could get help if needed and not feel afraid of getting lost. Many of us may have faced this kind of fear as part of learning who we are, and many of us may face it again. Nevertheless, with the support of one another, we know that we can solve the problems that come to us, large or small, dramatic or mundane. Though I sometimes find myself in unfamiliar surroundings, I never find myself without capacity, and I never encounter a day in which my colleagues in the Federation are not willing to help me if I need it. I realize that I have the ability to learn what I need to know to get from the place where I am to the place where I need to be. Furthermore, I will always want to know what we can do to build a brighter, more productive future. I will always want to know what is around the next bend in the road or over the summit of the next hill. I will always want to know what I can do to bring joy to my friends. I will always want to know how I can show them that there is excitement in being lost. Optimism is an element in the acquisition of power, and the power once derived fosters optimism. The power of optimism stimulates the optimism of power. Optimism is one element of our faith. It is inherent in all that we say and all that we do. Because it has come to be such an integrated part of our thought process, we sometimes fail to recognize the urgency of optimism. For all time, blind people have been regarded as dependent, incompetent, and subnormal. Some would even describe us as subhuman. However, we know better than to accept such a description of us, for it is false. We have decided to correct the error of the authors who tell us that we are base and inhumane, of those rehabilitation officials who write off 70% of us as fundamentally incompetent, of the newspaper reporters who tell us that our lives are empty and meaningless, and of the amusement park operators who believe that we can't even ride a roller coaster. We have made this decision because we know the strength which is within us. We share the spirit that is part of us, and we feel the determination to create the factors that will shape the future. Who can tell us what our lives will become? Nobody can do this except us. There are those who would like to dismiss us, but we will be heard. There are those who would like to instruct us, but from our experience, we have gained more information than they can hope to accumulate. There are those who would like to control us, but if they try, they will do so at their peril. Partners we seek from every aspect of public and private life, but those who would seek to dictate to us what our lives should be will be tolerated not at all. As we face the struggles of the time to come, we know with absolute certainty that we will take whatever action is necessary to confront those who would stop our progress or belittle our ambitions. We will make whatever sacrifice is necessary. We will pay whatever price is required. We will demand the equality that must and will be ours, and we will never cease until our efforts have achieved the equality we want. We have the will, we have the strength, and we have the optimism. The future belongs to us, and we will make it our own.
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2: Hello, and welcome to the Nation's Blind Podcast. I'm Melissa Riccobono, and I'm here with...
3: Anil Lewis. Well, you're not actually here with me because I'm virtually in a whole different building than you.
2: I am virtually in a whole different building than you, actually. Yeah. You are absolutely correct. Where are you recording from today, Anil?
3: I'm recording from my office at the wonderful palatial estate of the National Federation of the Blind Jernigan Institute.
2: Oh, wow. You're actually at work. Congratulations. You're out of your house. Yeah. That's amazing.
3: Yeah, there you go.
2: I'm in my bedroom.
3: But that's right, not going to go any further than that. So
2: Nope, that's it. It's where we sit.
3: I'm glad that we're back together, even though it's virtual. And I'm really... pleased that we're able to bring, especially this particular program, to our listeners. I think it's very timely. I think it's very powerful.
2: I agree. And it's a little bit of a different spin on the Nation's Blind Podcast. You're actually not going to hear Anil or me doing this interview. So that's kind of exciting. Who will we be hearing today, Anil?
3: Well, we're going to be hearing from Eric Guillory, affectionately known as EG. And I think there's a Dr. E.G. in the works as he's working on his PhD. And yes. We're also hearing, he's interviewing Angela Wolf, who is a teacher of blind students at the Texas School for the Blind. She is blind herself. She's also a mom of two kids. And I'll offer as an aside, Angela Wolf was a mentor for me. You guys may know our scholarship program. I won a scholarship back in 2002 as a mentoring component, or mentored through the convention by several individuals. And Angela Wolf was the president of our student division at the time. And she was one of my mentors for the day. Very exciting.
2: Oh, that's so cool. Yeah. And she's, you know, she was our president in Texas. I mean, Angela's done a bunch of different things. And it's really exciting to hear from her in this interview.
3: And the great way she grew up. We really do good work here in the Federation.
2: We do. And I mean, I believe, if I'm not wrong, that Angela has been in the National Federation of the Blind for quite a number of years, that she was in the Federation from the time she was very little. So I think that shows as well. So this interview is really exciting because Eric and Angela talk a lot about COVID, which, you know, some of you might be a little bit tired of hearing about, but it is certainly still very much our reality. And I think they put a really interesting spin. Angela not only talks about how it is to be a parent of two children who she is now having to school at home. She's also talking about how she works with her students at the Texas School for the Blind and Visually Impaired as a teacher, and what that is like. So I think both of these interviews, and actually this will be two episodes, and so we're really excited to bring this information to you and to give you a little bit of a perspective of someone's day-to-day lived experience while we're all going through this pandemic.
3: And what I really like for our listeners to do is listen throughout the interview. I love the different kernels of the discussion that really reflect kind of the natural ability for Angela to problem solve some of these issues. And I think that part of that really is kind of a lived experience, being a blind person, just really having to think in the moment and, you know, create some opportunities to really be creative during this crisis. So just listen throughout the interview and you'll see those little bitty pieces of epiphanies that happen throughout.
2: Definitely. Well, I think without further ado, why don't we get started with the first part of this interview?
3: You're listening to the Nation's Blind Podcast.
4: Hi, everyone. It is great to chat with Angela Wolf, who is a versatile educator from Texas, and she wears many hats, the most important of which is that she happens to be a blind woman who is mom to two kiddos. So, Angela, thanks for taking the time.
5: Thanks for having me. I am a teacher of 13 years, and I have taught all grades first through sixth grade in public school, and then now I teach at the Texas School for the Blind and Visually Impaired, and I teach elementary school there in a self-contained classroom. I'm also the mom of two girls who are in second grade and fourth grade. And so in this time, we've been trying to really problem solve and think through some creative solutions to how I can teach my students that I'm still responsible for teaching, as well as help my own kids do their schoolwork and learn and stay, you know, emotionally secure during this time.
4: So you said something very interesting, and that is, of course, that you're an educator of blind students and also a blind mom as well. So you have perspective of both sides of the coin, so to speak. Looking at your role as an educator just for a moment, have you noticed that, because there are memes and jokes all over social media about parents having to be the homeschoolers now and wanting to suspend their students or expel them from homeschool, you know, kind of joking about that. But with your students from TSBVI who are blind, do you have parents reaching out to you for content, or how is that working, and how is that communication going and providing those types of materials when we're so restricted in our travels and our movements in general?
5: Sure. So, a lot of my parents and a lot of the parents at the School for the Blind, you know, this may not be their only kid. They may have other kids in the household who go to their regular district schools. And so what we've been trying to do through the School for the Blind is really try to develop a very individualized plan for every student that works for their family. And I feel we're fortunate because we have the luxury to be able to do a much more individualized plan for each family than, let's say, a regular classroom teacher. So, for example, for me, for my students, that's been making a schedule and doing Zoom instruction pretty much daily for the past week with my kids, and trying to keep them in a schedule and a routine to give them some normalcy during the time, and also taking a little bit of the burden off the parents who really are freaked out about having to do their regular responsibilities and try to teach their kid. And they feel like like a lot of parents, they feel unprepared, but I think they feel even more unprepared because they feel like it's a specialized instruction that they don't know at all how to provide.
4: Yeah, that's a wonderful point. And that's why, for instance, various entities within the National Federation of the Blind, our education team, divisions, parents division, and among others, have really been trying to demystify some of that, as well as provide daily resources for families. Because I agree, we are living in unprecedented times that give us all a lot of apprehension. And so when you throw disability on top of that, In quote-unquote normal times, people tend to overthink strategies or overthink accommodations. And so I imagine that's only been heightened these days.
5: Mm-hmm. And really, honestly, for a lot of my parents, I have been trying, they maybe get the kids started on the technology, but then when I have the student in my instructional time, I'm teaching them virtually how to, let's say, for example, access their email on their iPad. So they can find my email and find their class schedule with the links to the Zoom. And some of my kids are struggling readers. So reading my email is not necessarily where they are at the moment, but being able to like count down 1, 2, 3 links and then click on the right one is kind of how we're operating. But I feel like they're learning some valuable skills with technology and organization and time management that maybe they didn't have the need to do as immediately as they do now. So it's actually opened up some opportunities from independent living skills that maybe didn't seem as immediate as before.
4: Absolutely. I was speaking with a group of adult learners who were talking about the need for problem solving. We've always talked about how important mm-hmm. problem solving is, but the challenges that face us all now present, it's kind of like I said, it's kind of like problem solving in a pressure cooker or the ubiquitous instant pot. You know, when you put something in an instant pot, it gets cooked much more quickly because of the pressure. And now with this worldwide pressure that we're all under, problem solving becomes that much more, as you said, the need for that becomes much more apparent and much more immediate.
5: Mm-hmm, for sure. And I think that as parents sort of have to take on additional roles, I think it's important for parents to remember a couple of things. For example, one is, you know, first and foremost, making sure your kid feels safe and secure and not feeling stressed and overwhelmed is important, right? They can't learn if they're stressed and dysregulated, right? So that makes it difficult for them to learn. But the second thing is, just even without a pandemic happening, you know, employers for years have been saying that it's not necessarily the content. While content is important, it's really there are some core skills that are soft skills, like problem solving, communication, technology, teamwork. All of those things really are more predictors of success in the workplace than basic content. And so I think it's important that this is a really excellent time to work on some of those skills, because they're real world, real life skills that you can sort of apply in any context, even at home.
4: Absolutely. At the beginning of this year, which happens to be 2020, there was an article regarding emotional regulation, and how it was the author of that article's hypothesis, or I should say contention, that emotional regulation was going to be one of the most important skill sets in the 21st century workplace. Mm-hmm. And little did we know that how true or how prophetic that has seemingly become, because we're having to regulate our emotions with our quote unquote coworkers. Again, you'll see social media content about that. List your coworkers and what are they doing to contribute to the team? And it's kind of tongue in cheek funny. But you're absolutely right. If students don't feel safe, if they don't feel validated, if they don't feel as though they're in a supported environment, learning is going to be that much more difficult on top of all the technology disruption or some of that. I want to ask you about that too, really briefly. One of the struggles that some school districts have is that some families, due to geography or just perhaps lack of resources, can't really connect virtually mm-hmm. with educators. Are you experiencing or have you had any challenges with that?
5: Yes, we have. In terms of, I mean, our kids are from all over the state of Texas who come to the School for the Blind. And some of them live in very, you know, very out, way out areas where they don't have access to broadband as readily as other people. So the school's been trying to really work with families to figure out how we can help and support in this particular time. So sometimes that means like helping them establish a hotspot, or also a lot of the districts across the state have really worked hard to do some of those things anyway. I know here in Austin, for example, the district's gotten pretty creative. For example, they're going to have school buses with hotspots around the city in specific areas where they have determined there's a high need. And so people will be able to access those hotspots. And so I feel like people are all working together to really try to make it work for everybody. And then in addition to that, I mean, there's just some things like Braille that are difficult to do virtually. or electronically, unless your kid has access to a Braille display, for example, which is not true for everybody. And so we're producing, hand producing materials and mailing them so that we can have access to this, to the same sort of skill sets that we had at school, but, you know, at home.
4: Absolutely. And we've done some of that here in Louisiana, and I know many states are doing that. There has been a wonderful spirit of togetherness I've seen on some of the teachers' groups online about Braille transcribers offering their services, offering to help students outside of their own purview. So it's been really great, and it will be very interesting to see how the instructional paradigm shifts for districts all over in terms of whether or not we step up broadband initiatives and what have you. So from an educator standpoint, I appreciate that feedback, and to see what you guys are doing and what everyone is doing. There was kind of a joke about the fact that it was said that people thought that standardized testing and report cards were really necessary for teachers to do their jobs and be held accountable. But what this crisis is showing is that teachers are stepping up and parents are stepping up all over the place.
5: Mm-hmm.
4: So you are director of Mommy School. My wife is director of Guillory Academy here in Louisiana for our own children. And you are director of Mommy School. And I imagine as a very proactive mom and as a teacher, there were already elements of Mommy School in place before the crisis began, right?
5: That's right. So one of the things that I think helped us is that, you know, for example, structure and routine was already an important basic foundation of our house. So for example, we had a daily bedtime routine for school nights that happened the same way every day. Even at their dad's house, they're two separate houses, but our nighttime bedtime routine was the same. So, you know, brushing teeth, taking baths, all of those things were in the same order in both houses. And so our kids liked that. They like routine, and generally all kids like routine and structure because it helps them feel safe and gives them a sense of normalcy. And so when we started Mommy School, the first thing my kids asked was, what's the schedule going to be? And so, so what I did was we sat down together, the girls and I did, and we developed a schedule that made sense for what they know from school. So for example, you know, we had sort of a morning meeting check-in time. They even actually scheduled breakfast and getting dressed into their schedule. Cause I think that's important to distinguish between, like a lazy lay around Saturday or Sunday to an actual school day. And I've had even friends tell me that space has been important. Is establishing a specific space for their kids. So they like leave the front door, walk around to their backyard, and that's where school, you know, into their garage where school takes place. My girls have sort of set up their own spaces here within our house. But the basic structure of our schedule, so they get up, they get dressed and have breakfast, and then Mommy School starts around 8 o'clock. And that's when they have their first, what's quote unquote, assignment time. And that's looked different depending on the day, and we can talk more about that in a minute. But after assignment time, then they have snack time because that was important to them. and then after snack time, they have a time where they can do one of their electronic educational apps. So they do Duolingo for language and a game called Prodigy for math. And then they each have a designated time, and then they switch those things out. And then after that, they have another assignment time, and then a recess time, and then they have a quiet time, and then there's lunch, and then centers, and then another assignment time, and then specials where they do art, music, or PE. And that typically follows their, you know, for them, this is from them and how their schedule works at school. It's the order that they would normally have had it at school, whether it's music, art, or PE. And then they have one more assignment time in the afternoon, and then another recess, and then a makerspace time, and then school ends at 3. Now, I think what's important, and I've seen a lot of things going around on social media about this too, is in this kind of school environment, it's not necessary for kids to be doing 8 hours of schoolwork a day. Right. That's not helpful for anybody. And so, you know, the real core academic pieces that mommy school has, you know, is a total of maybe 2 hours. And that looks different from day to day, depending on what the assignments are. But there's a lot of other instructional time. For example, with centers, they could do a writing center where they're writing letters to friends or family, or they're doing creative writing on the computer or, you know, on paper. So there's a writing center. There's a technology center, and they have specific, it's not a technology free-for-all. So I would say, like, during the school hours of that 8 to 3 time, there might be more restrictions on the kinds of screen time they have or the kinds of play that they have. And they have a lot of choice and autonomy within those things. But, you know, the academic time is really literally no more than 2 hours at a time.
4: Well, I was going to say, when you were going through the schedule, it sounded, first of all, it sounds extremely robust and wonderfully beneficial. For folks who may not be used to planning that kind of homeschooling mentality, it might sound overwhelming, but I was glad that you clarified that while it sounds like a lot, and it is a lot, and it does require a lot of forethought and planning, it should not seem as though it in and of itself is some horrific work week.
5: No, no. And I think what the other thing that parents probably it does maybe feel overwhelming, but it, once you get it set up and you have it clearly marked for your kids, my kids now run their own schedule. Like I'm not micromanaging them really at all, except to check in every now and again and say, okay, where are you in your schedule? Okay, what have you gotten done so far? But they're using, we have access to some like Alexa, for example, we use for timers and alarms for them, or on whatever device they're doing, they might set an alarm or a timer. So they're managing the schedule themselves, which I think is awesome. And what a lot of parents should know that, you know, even kids very young, I mean, my second grader is even doing some of those things. I might have to say, hey, remember to set a timer, but then she'll do it. And then, you know, is on to the next thing. The other thing I was going to say is for parents who may not know anything about, you know, like how to do instruction, or they may not think that they know how to do instruction. I think it's important too, that there's a lot of moments just in real life where you're talking to your kids, or you're asking your kids questions, or you're just even asking your kids to take a moment to stop and make observations about the world. All of those things are things that we do in the classroom. Mm-hmm. And are not hard and do not require a packet or, you know, an entire lesson plan to do. And a lot of that can be evolve into project-based learning, where it's the gift that keeps on giving. So, for example, my kids, one of their assignment times was to go and take about 25 minutes and sit outside in our front yard, and they could go around to the backyard too, and really observe and notice the birds that were coming in our yard. And it was surprising how quiet they were during this activity and engaged. And they just had like a little, some blank paper and a pencil or some markers and crayons. And they went outside and they were sketching all the birds that they saw. And then I used that to be able to come back in. And then they did like some bird identification. They looked at what birds that were in our region, and we kind of turned it into a geography lesson, and then into a ultimately, it's going to be a tracking lesson and a science lesson for predicting and tracking birds that actually come to this bird feeder we're going to set up. And so I can get miles and miles off of just that one thing, because now they have an activity they can do on a regular basis where they go out and they tally the birds that they see, and then we can turn it into a chart, and then we can turn it into a math lesson. You know, it's not, it doesn't have to be super complicated. It can be really based on real life things that are happening in and around your house.
4: That is an excellent suggestion. As you said, those are those so-called teachable moments, a term that is thrown around a lot in education because it's so true. Sometimes a classroom teacher will be on a particular lesson, and then she'll stop and engage the class with a teachable moment. And I agree with you about everything you've said so far. One of the things you talked about was routine. My wife noticed, and I've noticed as well, but she pointed out to me that our daughter, Monday through Friday, she gets out of bed and she immediately jumps into reading time because that's her first activity on her schedule, and she just does it. We don't have to prompt her to do it. And our son is a teenager. He works hard, too. He's a teen, though. He needs a little bit of, he knows what to do. We just got to say, all right, dude, get started, and he does.
3: I told you guys it'd be an interesting interview. I just love all the information that's shared. I love the way that they talk about this new language that they had to learn in this particular crisis in order to do the jobs they do. So I'm just looking forward to the second part.
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7: There's a photograph here of a seated man, wearing glasses and a suit, holding a violin and bow to his chest, his head slightly bowed. The caption reads, Theodore Lubitz. The Biography of Theodore Paul Lubitz, by Theodore Lubitz. From the editor. A short time ago, Ted Lubitz, who is 83, wrote to me and enclosed a copy of his life story. He thought that I might be interested in hearing what it was like to be blind in America during the early years of his long life. I was, and I believe the readers of the Colonel book series will be too. His story has a simple eloquence and is a strong reminder of the vigor and toughness of those who have gone before and paved the road for us who have come after. Here it is. I was born on August 21, 1909, at Marion, South Dakota. When I was real little, I lost my father and lived with my mother and my grandparents. My grandfather was a blacksmith, and my grandmother was a seamstress. My mother operated a cream station for the Bridgman Russell Company of Sioux Falls. When I was about 4 years old, I developed real sore eyes and had a lot of pain. My folks called a local doctor at Marion. He put the wrong medicine in my eyes, and it burned the corneas and the pupils, which gave me even more pain in my eyes. This left scars on both eyes when it healed. I could only see around the scars. I was then taken to several doctors to see what they could do, but they could not do much for me. In the meantime, I went to the Lutheran school at Marion. In the morning, I learned German, and in the afternoon, I learned English. School was hard for me because most of the work was done on the blackboard. Later on, we heard of a doctor at Omaha, Nebraska, and I was taken there. We stayed for a whole week, and at the last meeting, the doctor said that the best thing for me was to attend the school for the blind. That September, I enrolled in the school for the blind at Gary, South Dakota, in 1921. I was already 11 years old. We could not really tell them what grade I was in, so I started all over in the first grade. It was hard for me to get used to reading Braille by touch, so I used my eyes. They had to put a blindfold on me. They found out that I had musical talent, so they put me on the violin and piano right away, along with my regular schoolwork. I took violin, piano, making baskets, rug weaving, putting seats on chairs, making brooms, and so on. In 1925, I was chosen to try to make my own violin. We had an employee who was a very fine violin maker. I worked every day after school and all day Saturdays on this violin, and in April I finished it. I advanced very fast in my music. I did not like the piano as well as the violin. In 1928, I entered the high school music contest and won first place. When I got into high school, I started learning to become a piano tuner. There was a girl at school named Agnes Reed Penning who sort of fell for me, and that was fine with me. We sang a lot of duets together and attended all the school dances. I said to some of the students that, "This is going to be my wife someday," and they all laughed. Agnes Reed Penning started school the same year I did. We did not graduate together because Agnes was sick for a year and was taken out of school to live with her parents. I practiced 4 hours a day on the violin. I was taking harmony, history of music, composition, and voice. I graduated in the spring of 1931, which was a bad time for anyone to finish school because of the Depression. From 1921 until then, there was very little done for the blind. There wasn't any employment for us. I had lost my grandmother in 1929, so I came home and put myself behind my stepfather and mother's table. The little money I made in piano tuning was just spending money once a week. In 1938, I was contacted by the Williams Piano Company to work for them in Sioux Falls, so I went. It was better than staying at home. I lived at the YMCA. During that time, I went to visit my girlfriend whenever I had a chance. Agnes and I prayed a lot about our marriage. We didn't want to go into it unless it was right. On March 23, 1941, Agnes and I married at Bellingham, Minnesota. The next day, we went to Sioux Falls. In 1943, we moved to Watertown. I was called to Watertown by Al Williams, who was selling pianos and operating a second-hand store. Watertown at that time did not have a piano tuner. I've been here ever since. I've worked for Al Williams, David Piano Company, Art McCain's Music Store, and Alvin John's Music Store. I had my private work besides. When the Music Tree Store came to Watertown, I worked for them also. I had a driver for when I went out of town. My wife was a very good cook, and her specialty was chicken and dumpling soup. She had a radio program every Sunday from Grace Lutheran Church for 21 years until she had to quit because of her health in 1971. From that time on, my wife's health went downhill, and she had to quit singing. You see, Agnes was a professional singer. She suffered a few little strokes, and each time it hampered her physically. In December 1987, Agnes suffered a very severe stroke, and in April she died. That was a great shock to me. I also landed in the hospital. By the grace of God, I've overcome all of my difficulties. Through prayer, I've made it through my hardships. If it were not for the Lord, I could not function. God has been good to me. I'm very happy. I have many friends. I have several hobbies that I will tell you about. First, I am a Stephen minister of the Grace Lutheran Church. I've been in this for 2 years. I belong to a voice-spondents club all over the United States. I talk to people all over. Then, I have my model trains, which I like to show people. I also have a reading class where I have a book on tape and invite the folks to come and listen to the stories. Also, I have the Messiah on recording at Christmas time. I keep books on all my expenses and have done this for 61 years. I have a system where I set aside 3% of every item that I buy for an emergency fund and also the income. It works. I draw from this fund when I need some extra money. I do a lot of reading. I teach Braille to the elderly. I am teaching Braille to a lady who is losing her sight. I listen to a lot of classical music and tape some of it. I have a small library of cassette tapes. Well, this is the story of my life, and I hope those of you who read it will find a blessing in it.
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8: Illustration: Ray Kurzweil honored at his alma mater, MIT. A photo appears on the page, the caption, Anil Lewis, holding his white cane and braille display, stands beside Ray Kurzweil. Ray Kurzweil, renowned inventor, futurist, and longtime advocate for accessible technology and supporter of the National Federation of the Blind, received the Massachusetts Institute of Technology's MIT Robert A. Mew Alumni Award from the School of Humanities, Arts, and Social Sciences. In his lecture upon receiving this prestigious award for MIT alumni, Reinventing Intelligence, Kurzweil reflected on his optimism about artificial intelligence and human progress. Shown here with Anil Lewis, Executive Director for Blindness Initiatives of the National Federation of the Blind, Dr. Kurzweil pioneered groundbreaking reading and language recognition technologies that have empowered blind and low-vision people worldwide. The first was the Kurzweil Reading Machine, which was created in collaboration with the Federation, and other collaborative projects followed. Today, the reading technology is available on multiple mainstream devices, as well as products specifically designed for the blind. Anil shared that Dr. Kurzweil views these accomplishments with characteristic humility, openly and humbly expressing his appreciation for being part of this transformative journey with blind people. We congratulate our friend, Dr. Kurzweil, for this prestigious recognition of his many outstanding achievements.
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9: All right, this next presentation is Lived Experience in Action, Blind Leadership. Comes to the Lighthouse Guild. Now, This next gentleman I first got to know when he was working at National Industries for the Blind. And at the time, if you noticed a blind person in the top leadership at National Industries for the Blind, you paid attention. But it was very clear when I met him the first time that he was not a token blind person. He was interested in bringing real, authentic, lived experience to the work that was happening there. He has gone on to build his executive skills and experience. He's taken on many leadership challenges, and I have followed his work from afar, and I've noticed that in everything he does, he tries to portray a positive image of high expectations for blind people. Most recently, he had great success at Guiding Eyes for the Blind, where he pioneered efforts to have guide dogs that you could run with. If I have the statistics right, he's run in 7 Chicago marathons. I don't know if he's still trying to get it right, or, but maybe we can sign him up as one of our blind ambassadors for our coast-to-coast effort. In preparation for our rideshare rally, we said we would reach out to guide dog training programs because we were sure that they would be in solidarity with our effort to push back on rideshare companies. You heard me say 2 days ago that only one guide dog training program came to our side in the rideshare rally, and that was Guiding Eyes for the Blind because of Thomas Panic. And because he's a blind person who's had the experience. I planned to go visit him at Guiding Eyes for the Blind, and a few days before I was scheduled to go visit him, he said, "Well, you can still come if you want, but just to let you know, I'm leaving here in a week." So I told him I'd come visit him at his next stop, which is in the leadership of the Lighthouse Guild, which is also a historic moment for the services at the Lighthouse Guild to have a blind person leading that organization in the state of New York. So I did visit with him within his first couple weeks at the Lighthouse Guild. And as this audience knows, we are always interested in having more blind leaders bring more authentic experience to the work of agencies for the blind. And I am confident, both from the history, but also from the initial meeting we had back in April, that this gentleman will help to bring true blind-centered approaches and more blind people into the work of the Lighthouse Guild, which I think is really significant for us at this time. He also has a lot of other interests, and he would like me to say, and we're very happy to welcome his wife, Dr. Melissa Panic, to this convention. So here to speak to us for the first time in his capacity as Chief Executive Officer of the Lighthouse Guild is Thomas Panic.

That's an amazing introduction. Thank you, Mark. Truly a privilege and a pleasure to be here with you today. I'm going to describe myself a little bit. My wife says I look a little bit like Ryan Reynolds. I'm wearing a Bourbon Street baseball cap, blue suit with checks, blue tie, gray pants, a bald, blind version of Ryan Reynolds, by the way. And I have a Yell Lab guide dog at my side named Number 10. I'll get more into that in a little bit. You know, my favorite quote from Helen Keller says, "Life is either a daring adventure or nothing." To keep our faces towards change and behave like free spirits in the presence of fate is strength undefeatable. When I was a boy, I didn't know there was an organization like NFB that believed you can live the life you want. I didn't know that a transformative membership and advocacy organization of blind people was watching out for me. No one told me blindness was not going to hold me back. When I began to lose my vision 40 years ago, I had very little hope in a time when there was not much understanding about differences. And the ADA was the American Dental Association. And so I took a very difficult but adventurous path to get here today. I'd like to share it with you, hoping you can learn from my lived experience and I can learn from yours. A few months before I was born, Apollo 11 put an American flag on the moon. Back then, we committed our country to what seemed like an impossible goal, to put a man on the moon. We all know that together as a country, we made a dream come true. When I was only 8 years old, the stars in the night sky began to disappear. My older brother and I stared out of our bedroom window from the top bunk almost every night, searching for specks of light in the heavens above. One clear February night, Andy made a small triangle with his forefingers and thumbs pressed together, excitedly helping me find the brightest star in the night sky. I held my breath as long as I could so as not to fog up the window, pressing my forehead to the cold glass as if inches would make a difference in light years. "There, you can see the bright nose, can't you?" Andy asked impatiently as he wiped the glass clean with his pajama sleeve. Gasping for air, I held my breath again. I didn't know what to say because I saw nothing at all. Tears streamed down my cheeks. At 8 years old, I knew deep in my heart I was going blind. The blackening sky was just another reminder that every day I could see less than the day before and the day before that. No one explained to me that my night vision and visual field were slowly fading, causing the dog star to disappear forever. So, as a boy, I focused on what I could still see. That year, my kindergarten teacher, appropriately named Miss Armstrong, told me there was an American flag on the moon. So I squinted through my Spider-Man binoculars at the moon outside of my bedroom window, trying to see the flag. Back then, if your parents did not know something, there was no ChatGPT to ask. For those of you my age or older, you remember encyclopedias. I was a pretty determined boy and read one letter at a time that no telescope was capable of seeing the American flag from Earth. My self-diagnosis was, well, I must not be losing my vision after all, because no one could see perfectly. I felt a little better and entered the phase we call denial. Yep, that phase lasted, say, about 20 years. Blindness is a condition of lacking visual perception. We know that, and can be due to physiological or neurological factors. We know that. But I didn't know blindness had nothing to do with motivation, drive, or achievement. By the time I was in middle school, I noticed I had trouble seeing colors, chalkboards, and at night, I was completely unable to see. While I did not know this at the time, I had something much more important than 20/20 vision.
But I was too eager to be like everyone else, so I tried to hide my sight loss and made a lot of excuses. At first, it was pretty simple. I knew I could not play tag at night, so I stayed indoors after dusk, blaming the mosquitoes. I preferred running over baseball or football because I could follow the footsteps of the runner right ahead of me. My coach could not understand why I never pulled ahead, and I always came in second place no matter how much we trained. I played slide trombone and memorized the music by ear. That was easy enough. That was okay until marching band, because I walked right into the drum set up on the 50-yard line in the middle of the homecoming game. That slide poked right into the bass drum. I avoided any admission to anyone that something was different about the way that I perceived the world around me. Why? Fear. I thought that as soon as I let others know that I was losing my vision, my life would change. I didn't know there was NFB out there making a difference in my future. I did not know the power that could come from my lived experience. Failure is defined as being unsuccessful in achieving one's goal. It is to neglect to do something or to let someone down. But failure is an opportunity to learn. Being mobile on my own, I have failed. I have shattered my left leg, cracked open my head, broke both my arms, several ribs, and I've lost count of the number of stitches in me. Had I kept this up, I would never have reached some level of stability or safety. It would have been likely that I would have been unable to help others, let alone myself. There were things I was told I should never, ever do. But I thought as long as I didn't hurt anyone else, why not try? I began to think of the things that I often dreamed of, even if everyone else doubted any of them were possible. All sorts of impractical adventures filled my imagination. Running topped my list. Of course, I could always settle for jogging in place on a treadmill, like a hamster stuck on a wheel going nowhere fast. But I dreamed of finishing the biggest road races in the world, the Boston.

ways that I could help others, even though at the time I could barely take care of myself. I couldn't see well enough to enlist in the armed services, but could I find a way to serve my sweet land of liberty? If I was lucky enough to become a father, could I care and provide for a family or build a house with my own two hands? And if I could ever find a way to help others avoid the pitfalls I had fallen into, I would jump at the chance. What would other people think? These things made most sighted people nervous. It didn't take long to envision my list and commit it to memory. A countdown list of the 10 most impossible of feats. These 10 things, I vowed, I would focus on above all else, even if they would make me and everyone around me panic. When I could no longer see well enough to be mobile, a great gift was given to me. I received a free white cane from an organization known by three letters, NFB. Shortly thereafter, I put my trust in a guide dog, and with my newfound skills, I could once again navigate the world on my own. At the age of 25, I finally went back to college. My first day with my first guide dog back on campus, I was proud of my difference. I walked into the library, and a young lady at the front desk handed me a key to a room. Back then, the access technology that we have in our smartphones took an entire room of scanners, computers, and devices to read textbooks aloud. So it was under lock and key. Well, my list of the impossible got a little shorter that day because that young lady who kept that key to the room also had the key to my heart. Dr. Melissa Panic, who is here today, please shout out. And nearly three decades later, we are proud parents of four young adults who are forging their own path. Our daughter Madeline is studying to be an ophthalmologist. Over the past 30 years, history has been made for people who are blind. Like many of us who feel different, I first believed that inclusion meant going again on the mainstream. And I'll tell you, I have to take a breath here. I started thinking to myself, what are those impossible goals demanded? I need to push the limits and reach beyond the mainstream. I started with running. I started with a race called the Army 10-miler. Anybody run that one? A sighted runner guided me through the race by connecting to my left arm by a tether. I trained and trained and trained, and the team I ran with came in second place. After the Army 10-miler, I decided to run a half marathon. Before that race, I put the course map on the kitchen table, and Maddie, just a young girl at the time, guided my hand along the street map. She called out the turns patiently until I could visualize the route in my mind. As I was nearing the finish line, my guide runner was tethered at my side, and so far, it was a great race at a fast pace. But then, something happened. A photographer stepped out onto the race course to take my picture of all things, and I ran, boom, right into the cameraman holding this stool. That stool broke three of my ribs. Ouch. Now, my good friend Eli Manning, New York Giants quarterback, told me, two-time Super Bowl winner, gave me this guide dog at my side, and he told me running blind is a contact sport. So I rolled into the end zone across that finish line and crawled over to the medical tent. 1 year later, I trained with a team and qualified for the Boston Marathon. When I got ready at 4 a.m. Marathon Monday, I put on my Boston Strong hat with pride. It was my lucky hat as I set out to the start line. The first 16 miles were tough. My guides at my side, the Newton Hills were to come. And it was getting hotter. And at mile 21, I reached a hill called Heartbreak Hill.
just

0: As I got beyond the crest of that hill, I knew something was very wrong. I turned as green as my Gatorade, flat on my back, and I went into the medical tent with only a few miles to go. I could not go on. I was about to fail. In running, we call this a DNF, or did not finish. But then Melissa came over with my guide dog to visit me. The Boston police took my dog to the medical tent and led him onto the course. He happily wagged his tail and sat by my side until I could get back on my feet. I stood up, got back on the course, and here's where the real story happens. With my guide walking alongside the course with me, I gave it my all to get to that finish line. The last 3 miles took me longer to complete than the first 23, but I was reminded of how powerful we can be when we find the power of our inner drive. Sometimes finding an empty chair, pairing my socks, or getting through a city feels like a marathon and takes most of my patience, effort, and energy. But just because I'm blind, it does not mean that we're entitled to a DNF. If you've failed, you have found an ideal lesson. So, you know me a little bit by now. Did I give up? I decided to give the Boston Marathon another try. I am proud to say I finished Boston not only once, 5 years in a row, with a top 20 finish. But what about independently? There was only one challenge left in the world of running that I could think of: to run a race on my own, guided only by dogs. My guide dog and I arrived at the start line before sunrise, along with 20,000 other runners. I snapped on his bright yellow harness, which he proudly wore with his name imprinted on the side. 4 green boots fit snugly around his oversized paws as he leaned into my side. The start gun popped, and we surged forward with the first wave of runners. The harness handle pulled taut as I felt the timing mat of the start line pass beneath my feet. Running blind with a guide dog is like dancing with a partner. With a little practice, our footsteps were in sync. That said, dogs have 2 left feet, right? We navigated expertly at a confident pace through Manhattan, and then we were off to the hills of Central Park. With less than 1 mile left to run, I could hear the familiar voices of my friends and family and trainers screaming with excitement. We made the final turn into the park with less than 400 meters to go. But no one was yelling my name. Instead, the crowds were cheering on the 2-foot-tall runner with 4 running shoes and a tail wagging at my side. I joined the chant, tightening my grip on the harness handle. Tears streamed down my face as I followed the first canine in history towards the finish line. I dreamed of this moment for a lifetime. That day, we proved to the world that with a little determination and ingenuity, anything you put on your list may one day be possible. If you want to hear how that story ended, pick up my book called 10, like the number spelled out, on Kindle or Audible Book. Who can name another impossible task on my list? How about flying a plane? Did I give up and say, I'm not flying no plane? No. Picture this. A blind guy calls the FAA and asks for a Braille version of the instrument flight rules. On my flight, I took off near Dulles Airport, and the instruments read aloud the altimeter, airspeed, and horizon. No, that wasn't me that landed on the White House lawn. I would not recommend this as a career path, but I think you get the point. You see, I demonstrated that reaching for the impossible diminishes our differences. So, what's next? I encourage each and every one of you to create your list of what now may seem impossible. You remember driving a car. How could I, a blind person, dare to put on my list of the impossible driving a car 30 years ago until I saw Mark going around Daytona. Anybody remember that? I am adding to my list every day. Here I am, standing before you, a dad, a CEO, and an athlete, proud of everything we've accomplished together. Like in a marathon, sometimes it may take me a little longer to finish. Other times, I know I'll be the first to forge a new path. Being the first president and CEO of Lighthouse Guild in New York is an honor. With this comes a responsibility to help others who are blind. Lighthouse Guild provides exceptional services that inspire us to attain our goals. Our vision is your vision. What's on your top 10 list? Share it with me, because I know in my heart now, anything is possible. Thank you very much.
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2: The Strange English Language, Author Unknown, sent from a Facebook user. From the editor, I have seen variants of this, but it and others are fun to consider. I consider this especially when talking with a blind person or rideshare driver who grew up in another country. We'll begin with a box. We'll begin with a box, and the plural is boxes. But the plural of box becomes oxen, not oxes. One fowl is a goose, but two are called geese. Yet the plural of moose should never be meese. You may find a lone mouse or a nest full of mice. Yet the plural of house is houses, not heis. If the plural of man is always called men, why shouldn't the plural of a pan be called pen? If I speak of my foot and show you my feet, and I give you a boot, would a pair be called beat? If one is a tooth and a whole set are teeth, why shouldn't the plural of both be called beeth? Then one may be that, and three would be those, yet hat in the plural would never be hose. And the plural of cat is cats, not coes. We speak of a brother and also of brethren, but though we say mother, we never say metherin. Then the masculine pronouns are he, his, and him. But imagine the feminine, she, shiz, and shim. Let's face it, English is a crazy language. There is no egg in eggplant, nor ham in hamburger, neither apple nor pine in pineapple. English muffins weren't invented in England. We take English for granted, but if we explore its paradoxes, we find that quicksand can work slowly, boxing rings are square, and a guinea pig is neither from Guinea, nor is it a pig. And why is it that writers write, but fingers don't fing, grocers don't grosh, and hammers don't ham? Doesn't it seem crazy that you can make amends, but not one amend? If you have a bunch of odds and ends, and get rid of all but one of them, what do you call it? If teachers taught, why didn't preachers prot? If a vegetarian eats vegetables, what does a humanitarian eat? Sometimes I think all the folks who grew up speaking English should be committed to an asylum for the verbally insane. In what other language do people recite at a play and play at a recital? We ship by truck, but send cargo by ship. We have noses that run and feet that smell. We park in a driveway and drive in a parkway. And how can a slim chance and a fat chance be the same, while a wise man and a wise guy are opposites? You have to marvel at the unique lunacy of a language in which your house can burn up as it burns down, in which you fill in a form by filling it out, and in which an alarm goes off by going on. And in closing, if father is pop, how come mother is not mop?
3: Letting the world know that blindness is not the characteristic that holds us back. We're NFBRN, the National Federation of the Blind Radio Network.
4: A Sign of the Times by Nancy Burns. There's a photo on the page, the caption, Nancy Burns. From the editor, each year I receive a tidbit after convention expressing the concern that we are not as polite as we should be as we hurriedly travel the halls on our way from place to place. Sometimes this is attributed to a more aggressive younger generation, sometimes to people who lack good mobility, and sometimes to people who are so preoccupied with their technology that they are like the driver who was simultaneously texting and shaving while driving to work. I have been reluctant to run some of these articles, crediting that there will be a certain amount of bumping and jostling in any group that includes a couple thousand blind people, but the fact I have received items like this for the last few years makes me wonder if a word about convention courtesy is in order. Nancy Burns is a former resident of California, having served for a time as that state's affiliate president. She and Don are longtime Federationists, and when she speaks, it is always after significant thought and reflection. Here is what she says about her experience at the 2016 National Convention in Orlando. Not long ago, our phones weren't smart. They were just phones. The word JAWS might have reminded us of a scary movie, and an angry bird was absolutely not something you wanted to play with. Advances in technology continue to introduce us to new ways of life. It has changed the way we travel, the way we communicate, the way we work, and the way we play. It is fair to say that nearly all of us depend on at least some modern technology to function in society. Our dependence on technology does come with some responsibility. Sometimes it is just difficult to keep up with our fast-paced world. Our Victor readers and note-takers must stay charged in order to allow us to read that favorite novel or keep track of notes, dates, etc. We, as blind people, may not step into pools while texting or step into ongoing traffic while playing Pokemon, but it is imperative that we pay close attention to our surroundings. When moving about the world, either in airports, cities, or large buildings, it is imperative that we use our hearing along with our cane skills. If we become distracted, for whatever reason, we may bump into someone or trip over some object. The recent National Convention in Orlando was a perfect example of the need to be aware of not only ourselves, but of those around us. As a longtime cane user, I was rather surprised at some of the behavior of convention attendees. It is understandable that excitement prevails at such conferences, and that fact may contribute to our lack of concentration and even lack of courtesy at times. In discussing this matter with others, several thoughts emerged, but the one common thread was that many of us seem to abandon our manners and simply plow through a crowded area. This is not a blanket indictment of all blind travelers, but some of this behavior was disturbing. We are all ambassadors of education, and as Pam Allen, director of the Louisiana Center, said, we must constantly be aware of our nonverbal impressions that we make on society. When asked if she felt that today's young travelers were less cautious than previous generations, Pam answered that we all seem to believe that her own generation was better, but that her observations do not confirm such a conclusion. One of my fellow convention attendees, who is also a cane user, said that she spent a fair amount of time being bumped and jostled by others, and that she took the time to direct and even instruct, in some cases, the invading culprit. I also took my concerns to Julie Deedon, director of the Colorado Center for the Blind. Julie agreed that the blind, as well as the sighted, need to be more aware of their surroundings. She said that we all need to slow down. The good news is that, because of the NFB centers, more and more blind and visually impaired people are receiving cane travel instruction. It is not likely that any blind person without proper training will be able to successfully mix and mingle with the sighted world and make a positive impression. With training and support by peers and qualified instructors, a blind person can safely and courteously navigate from coast to coast or border to border. Once we have acquired confidence in our travel skills, we are able to lead the life we want.
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5: Before we can talk intelligently about the problems of blindness or the potentialities of blind people, we must have a workable definition of blindness. Most of us are likely familiar with the generally accepted legal definition: visual acuity of not greater than 20/200 in the better eye with correction, or a field not subtending an angle of greater than 20 degrees. But this is not really a satisfactory definition. It is rather a way of recognizing in medical and measurable terms something which must be defined not medically or physically, but functionally. Putting to one side for a moment the medical terminology, what is blindness? Once I asked a group of high school students this question, and one of them replied, apparently believing that he was making a rather obvious statement, that a person is blind if he can't see. When the laughter subsided, I asked that student if he really meant what he said. He replied that he did. I then asked him whether he would consider a person blind who could see light, but who couldn't see objects, a person who would bump into things unless he used a cane, a dog, or some other travel aid, and who would, if he depended solely on the use of his eyesight, walk directly into a telephone pole or a fire plug. After some little hesitation, the student said that he would consider such a person to be blind. I agreed with him, and then went on to point out the obvious, that he literally did not mean that the definition of blindness was to be unable to see. I next told this student of a man I'd known who had, quote, normal 20/20 visual acuity in both eyes, but who had such an extreme case of sensitivity to light that he literally could not keep his eyes open at all. The slightest amount of light caused such excruciating pain that the only way he could open his eyes was by prying them open with his fingers. Nevertheless, this person, despite the excruciating pain he felt while doing it, could read the eye chart without difficulty. The reading showed that he had, quote, normal sight. This individual applied to the local welfare department for public assistance to the blind and was duly examined by the ophthalmologist. The question I put to the student was this: if you had been that ophthalmologist, would you have granted the aid or not? His answer was yes. Remember, I told him, under the law, you are forbidden to give aid to any person who is not actually blind. Would you still have granted the assistance? The student said that he would. Again, I agreed with him. But I pointed out that, far from his first facetious statement, what he was saying was this: it is possible for one to have perfect sight and still, in the physical, literal sense of the word, be blind. I then put a final question to the student. I asked him whether, if a sighted person were put into a vault which was absolutely dark, so that he could see nothing whatever, it would be accurate to refer to that sighted person as a blind man. After some hesitation and equivocation, the student said no. For a third time, I agreed with him. Then I asked him to examine what we had established. 1. To be blind does not mean that one cannot see. Here again, I must interrupt to say that I'm not speaking in spiritual or figurative terms, but in the most literal sense of the word. 2. It is possible for an individual to have perfect sight and yet be physically and literally blind. 3. It is possible for an individual not to be able to see at all and still be a sighted person. What then, in light of these seeming contradictions, is the definition of blindness? In my way of thinking, it is this: one is blind to the extent that he must devise alternative techniques to do efficiently those things which he would do with sight if he had normal vision. An individual may properly be said to be blind, or a blind person, when he has to devise so many alternative techniques, that is, if he is to function efficiently, that his pattern of daily living is substantially altered. It will be observed that I say alternative, not substitute techniques, for the word substitute connotes inferiority. And the alternative techniques employed by the blind person need not be inferior to visual techniques. In fact, some of them are superior. The usually accepted legal definition of blindness already given, that is, visual acuity of less than 20/200 with correction, or a field of less than 20 degrees, is simply one medical way of measuring and recognizing that anybody with better vision than the amount mentioned in the definition will, although he may have to devise some alternative techniques, likely not have to devise so many such techniques as to alter substantially his patterns of daily living. On the other hand, anyone with less vision than that mentioned in the legal definition will usually, I emphasize the word usually, for such is not always the case, need to devise so many such alternative techniques as to alter quite substantially his patterns of daily living. It may be of some interest to apply this standard to the three cases already discussed. First, what of the person who has light perception but sees little or nothing else? In at least one situation, he can function as a sighted person. If, before going to bed, he wishes to know whether the lights are out in his home, he can simply walk through the house and see. If he didn't have light perception, he would have to use some alternative technique. Touch the bulb, tell by the position of the switch, have some sighted person give him the information, or devise some other method. However, this person is still quite properly referred to as a blind person. This one visual technique which he uses is such a small part of his overall pattern of daily living as to be negligible in the total picture. The patterns of his daily living are substantially altered. In the main, he employs alternative techniques to do those things which he would do with sight if he had normal vision. That is, he does if he functions efficiently. Next, let's consider the person who has normal visual acuity but cannot hold his eyes open because of his sensitivity to light. He must devise alternative techniques to do anything which he would do with sight if he had normal vision. He is quite properly considered to be a blind person. Finally, what of the sighted person who is put into a vault which has no light? Even though he can see nothing at all, he is still quite properly considered to be a sighted person. He uses the same techniques that any other sighted person would use in a similar situation. There are no visual techniques which can be used in such circumstances. In fact, if a blind person found himself in such a situation, he might very well have a variety of techniques to use. I repeat that, in my opinion, blindness can best be defined not physically or medically, but functionally or sociologically. The alternative techniques which must be learned are the same for those born blind as for those who become blind as adults. They are quite similar, or should be, for those who are totally blind, or nearly so, and those who are partially sighted, and yet are blind in the terms of the usually accepted legal definition. In other words, I believe that the complex distinctions which are often made between those who have partial sight and those who are totally blind, between those who have been blind from childhood and those who have become blind as adults, are largely meaningless. In fact, they are often harmful, since they place the wrong emphasis on blindness and its problems. Perhaps the greatest danger in the field of work for the blind today is the tendency to be hypnotized by jargon.
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6: Metal, Glue, and Plastic by Susan Povinelli. Susan Povinelli is one of the leaders of the National Federation of the Blind of Virginia. She is also an aerospace materials engineer working for the U.S. Navy. Recently, a group of Federationists, many of them engineers and all fans of the television program Star Trek, organized themselves into a fan club. The group chose as its name Geordi's Engineers, in admiration of the blind engineer in Star Trek, The Next Generation. Susan serves as chief engineer of the club and works, among other things, to encourage blind people interested in careers in science and engineering to pursue their ambitions. Here is Susan's account of her own career as an engineer. I imagine the reason most people enjoy Star Trek and Star Trek The Next Generation is the series' theme of exploring strange new frontiers. Since I am a blind aerospace materials engineer, you might say that I am a pioneer in my own right. 20 years ago, no blind person and very few women ventured into the field of materials engineering. This is the field which studies the physical properties of various materials, such as metals, adhesives, glue, and plastics, and uses them in engineering applications. Like the first pioneers who migrated to the New World, I also do not consider myself to be achieving anything amazing or out of the ordinary. It was just a dream that I wanted to fulfill for my own satisfaction. At the age of 17, I learned that I had retinitis pigmentosa, RP, a degenerative hereditary condition that affects the retinas. The doctors told my parents, but not me, that in 10 years I would become blind. In their wisdom or their inability to accept my fate, My parents allowed me to continue to dream of a career in engineering. I enrolled in college and did all the usual things engineering students do, but my tunnel vision and night blindness continued to worsen. It wasn't until I was about to graduate from college that I realized how difficult it was going to be to obtain a job in materials engineering as a blind person. Private industry did not want to take the risk of hiring a blind engineer. I weathered a period of self-doubt and gloom. I wish I had known then about the National Federation of the Blind. In my moments of optimism, however, I kept dreaming of a career in engineering. Finally, I was offered a position as a materials engineer with the Department of the Navy. I do my job by using ideas I've come up with and by borrowing ideas from other blind engineers I've met through the National Federation of the Blind. 4 years ago, the Navy purchased a speech program to enable me to continue using my computer. Instead of reading the screen with my eyes, I can read it by listening to a synthetic voice. Such technology was unavailable when I entered college in 1978, except on Star Trek or in science fiction movies. In my job, I spend many hours preparing written correspondence, and this technology has improved the quality and quantity of my productive work. But with all its advantages, it has not taken the place of my many years of learning how to read and write. This leads me to another obstacle that I had to circumvent. As the years went by, my eyesight continued to deteriorate. I was afraid of losing the ability to read and write. Without a method to make notes to myself, read recipes, write to friends, and read stories to my children, I knew I would have a very meager existence. Engineers are practical people. There is an obvious alternative to being illiterate when you cannot see print. I began to learn Braille when I was in college. I had several classes, and the rest was just practice. Today, I find Braille very useful for taking notes during meetings, giving a technical brief, and living a very full life. Somehow, I find time for my professional career, my family of an attorney husband, and two children, my responsibility as the secretary of the Potomac chapter of the National Federation of the Blind, and my work as chief of Geordie's engineers. My job has provided me with many wonderful opportunities to be resourceful and to reach for new horizons. I have had the opportunity to visit the flight line and get my hands on real hardware. I have traveled through many manufacturing and repair facilities. I imagine I receive strange looks from workers on the floor while the engineer shows me through the plant and explains the operations. Like the USS Enterprise in Star Trek, which boldly explored strange new galaxies to discover new worlds, blind persons of this and the next generation can explore job opportunities in the physical sciences and discover careers in engineering and mechanics.
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0: The following message is brought to you by Mark Riccobono, President, National Federation of the Blind. Live the life you want. Yes, we
1: know the truth. Greetings, fellow Federationists. Today is Wednesday, October 29th, 2025, and this is Presidential Release 554. We had a great Blind Equality Achievement Month in the National Federation of the Blind. Thank you to all of our local chapters for the tremendous work to get out in the community. I am recording this November release a little early because I will be headed out to the National Federation of the Blind Michigan Convention tomorrow to cap off a great Blind Equality Achievement Month for our organization. November always brings a couple of things to mind for me. Certainly the feeling of family gatherings that comes with this time of year, as well as the Federation family, which was founded first in 1940, November 16, 1940, to be exact, is our anniversary date. And so family gatherings and the Federation anniversary all come together during this special month of the year. Today, we have a great foundation of collective action, experience, and wisdom to build upon. And that is something that we did not have in 1940. It just didn't exist. We had to build it. So one of the important things that comes to mind for me during this time of year is reflecting on the progress that we have made as a source of strength for how much further we need to go. And it really is important to study where we've been in order to understand where we're going. This also comes to mind because of the Thanksgiving season, and it's an important time to reflect and give thanks on really how fortunate we are to have the Federation family and the movement we share together. Was reflecting that Melissa and I first moved to Baltimore in 2003, right about this time of the year, so 22 years ago. And we spent our first Thanksgiving in Baltimore, still moving boxes into our new rented space on Barney Street. And we had the opportunity to come to the national office to share the Thanksgiving meal with the board of directors and others who were here for the meeting of the board of directors. And I think it exemplified the best of what we experience in the National Federation of the Blind. I remember very fondly the feeling of shared family and experience as everybody, board members and others who were here for the Thanksgiving, helped out with the cooking and serving and cleaning up, and much laughter and great stories were told. I also remember that there was a strong mix of conversation about where we have been and some of the struggles to get to where we were at that time, and also a lot of discussion about where it is that we want to go. And in 2003, we were just a few months before the opening of our new building here in Baltimore, the Jernigan Institute building. So it hadn't even been finished yet. So there's a lot of talk about where are we going? What are we going to do? What do we want to do? And combining these two things together, where have we been? And what does that help us understand about where we want to go? Really important conversations in the midst of bringing community together, which is what we do in the National Federation of the Blind. And so that's why for this anniversary year, we wanted to give that sense of celebrating, understanding where we've been, but also sparking conversations within our membership, across our chapters, about the history of the organization. And so this month, we're bringing to life in new ways the 50th anniversary book of the National Federation of the Blind, which is walking alone and marching together. Now, starting with our anniversary this month, we will be releasing on a weekly basis a podcast that shares the content of walking alone and marching together in new, I'd say, bite-sized chunks that can be digested on a regular basis, and I hope our members will use as a tool to have some deep dive discussions about the founding of the Federation, where we've been, and what that means for us today and where we would like to go. So I wanted to talk about it here on this release and introduce it to our chapters to make sure that our members, our leaders are thinking ahead about how to use this new tool with some great historical content. Now, as an example, in episode one, you'll be introduced to the publication and you'll also be greeted with the early segment of the book, which is called The Dark Ages and the Dawn of Organization. The book and that section of Walking Alone and Marching Together opens with this little segment, which I thought I would give to you to set the stage for thinking about this publication. It reads as follows. The year 1990 holds extraordinary significance for blind Americans. It marks the golden anniversary of the National Federation of the Blind, and so memorializes the first half century of collective self-organization by the blind people of the United States. This book is the story of those 50 years of federationism in America. The history of a unique social revolution, democratic and nonviolent, but not always peaceful. The drama of an irresistible force, some call it blind force, colliding again and again with the seemingly immovable objects of supervision and superstition, and the narrative of a minority group, once powerless, scattered, and impoverished, coming together as a people and forging an independent movement, gaining self-expression and learning self-direction, proclaiming normality and demanding equality. Now, that is the first paragraph of one of the first sections you'll encounter from the book in episode one. I call this to your attention because this is an important tool for us to build discussions of philosophy within our organization, to understand and build the understanding of the history of our movement so we can really have powerful conversations about where we want to go and how we want to get there. Recognizing that this is now the 85th anniversary of our organization, we are now only 15 years away from our 100th anniversary. That means we can't rest on where we've been, but we really have to understand our progress and how significant it has been to put in perspective how important it is that we go the rest of the way in creating equality for blind people, and especially in a time and in a society that's changing very quickly, our progress is not guaranteed. We need to protect the ground we've gained, but also push even further. We know the power of collective action and coordination because we've been doing it for 85 years, but we really need to dig into the history to help us understand how valuable what we've built has become, how important it is to continue to build, and then to spark our imagination about where we go in the next 15 years and beyond. And by examining the history, talking about it, studying it, we can really learn a lot about the future we want for each other as blind people in the National Federation of the Blind. So I want to encourage each of our members, each of our chapters, to use this new tool to spark those conversations in innovative ways, to plan on having this podcast available every week, a new episode to discuss, talk about. So there'll be plenty of content to discuss at, say, a monthly chapter meeting, but I hope that there will be discussions outside of our chapter meetings about this content. Most importantly, if you have questions, comments, if this content sparks ideas or things you're interested in knowing more about because of diving deeper into the history of the Federation, please write to me. I would love to know about it so we can think about creating even deeper tools for examining our history and discussing where we want to go. And furthermore, if there are other podcasts of this type that you would like from the Federation, I would love to hear that from our members as well. If you haven't already found the trailer for the Walking Alone and Marching Together podcast on your favorite podcast client, I would urge you to search for that. Along with National Federation of the Blind, find the trailer, subscribe to the podcast so that during the week leading up to our 85th anniversary, when episode 1 comes out, you will be notified and can get that content on day 1. Finally, I'd like to say that during our anniversary convention in 1990, Dr. Jernigan gave a banquet speech, and he said this about history.
2: So far as I can tell, there are only three possible reasons for studying history: to get inspiration, to gain perspective, or to acquire a basis for predicting the future.
1: As Dr. Jernigan often articulated after that, part of predicting the future is being part of directing what that future looks like. And that's what we do in the National Federation of the Blind. We don't just assume that the future is predetermined. We have determined for ourselves that we're going to be part of it. And that's why I'd like each and every one of us to get involved with the podcast, sharing the podcast, talking about the podcast, because it will spark those conversations about where we would like to go next in the National Federation of the Blind. That's why we bring our chapters together. That's why we have organized, is so that we as blind people can determine where we want to go and can build the future for ourselves. Now, as we come to the close of this release, I do want to wish everyone in the Federation family a very, very happy Thanksgiving season. I also want to acknowledge that for many in our Federation family, it is currently a very hard time, knowing that the government shutdown has had a significant impact on many, many blind people, both federal employees and non-federal employees. And so I, in addition to offering everybody a great holiday season and joyous Thanksgiving, urge us to continue to reach out to those members who may be in need and to show our generosity for those of us who may be less impacted, to reach out to our members who are being particularly hard hit at this time and do what we can do to give back to them. And finally, I'd like to say that I want to share a continued gratitude for all members of the Federation family, for all that you do on behalf of blind people, and certainly enriching the lives of myself and my family as blind people. The work that you do on a daily basis in the community helps all of us, and I want to share a great deal of gratitude for that. Now, it would not be fitting to close this anniversary presidential release without some customary endings about history and Thanksgiving. Why were the early days of history called the Dark Ages? Because there were so many knights, of course. How was the Roman Empire cut in half? With a pair of Caesars, of course. And finally, what do you get when you cross a turkey with a centipede? Drumsticks for everyone. Let's go build the National Federation of the Blind.
0: The preceding message was brought to you by Mark Riccobono, President, National Federation of the Blind, 410-659-9314, Office of the President at nfb.org. Follow President Riccobono on Mastodon. Just search for @president@nfb.social. Let's go build the National Federation of the Blind. Blindness is not the characteristic that defines you or your future. 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
1: All right. Before we get to our resolutions, we want to spend some time really thinking about our equal protections under the law. And when you think about the people that might speak on this topic, I think we've gotten the best one we could, which is our general counsel, Eve Hill. Now, besides working closely with the National Federation of the Blind, Eve champions a lot of other causes and serves as legal counsel in a lot of other cases. And she's a tireless advocate. She doesn't rest much. She doesn't rest much. And she's always considering what she can do to help combat injustice and strengthen the laws of our nation. So the best thing that I can say about Eve Hill is thank goodness she's on our side. And it's really a joy and pleasure to work with her on a regular basis. Here's the General Counsel of the National Federation of the Blind. Here's Eve Hill. Yeah.

0: Thank you. Hello, Federation family. As Mark said, I am Eve Hill. I am a disability rights lawyer at Brown, Goldstein & Levy and the proud General Counsel of the National Federation of the Blind. And this convention gives me the energy I need to keep going and being tireless for the rest of the year. So thank you. Now, I come to you not just as a lawyer, not just as an advocate, but as a believer in you, a believer in us, and a believer in the power of collective action. But I'm not here to talk at you like I usually do. I want us to speak together because the change we seek is going to come from you, not from me. And I want us to get loud because the people in Washington, D.C. need to hear us. So let's practice. When I ask, who will fight, you say, NFB. When I ask, who will lead, you say, NFB. Let's try it. Who will fight?
1: NFB.
0: Who will lead?
1: NFB.
0: Great. There are going to be more questions, but the same answer. So let's go. Now, here's the bad news. We currently face threats to the civil rights of blind and other people with disabilities like never before. Offices for civil rights across the federal government have been decimated or shut down entirely. The Department of Justice Civil Rights Division has lost most of its lawyers. The Equal Employment Opportunity Commission, where you're required to file any employment discrimination claim before you can go to court, is going to reduce its staff to a 45-year low over the next year. And the employees that are left in those agencies have been redirected to focus on issues other than disability civil rights. So I ask you, who can we count on when enforcement agencies fail us? Who will lead when the systems leave us behind? You're good. These cuts will leave thousands, tens of thousands of people with disabilities without a federal mechanism to challenge injustice and discrimination. The Department of Education Office for Civil Rights alone received over 22,000 complaints each year and resolved 16,000 of them a year, and 35% of those were for disability discrimination. Now it is only staffed to handle about 7,000 complaints, less than half of what it used to do. And disability cases are no longer a priority. And as the department itself is slated to shut down, there is no clear plan for what happens to civil rights enforcement. The Department of Justice received 95,000 complaints just under Title III of the Americans with Disabilities in 5 years. That's 19,000 a year. The EEOC received 29,000 disability complaints alone in 2024, a 25-year high. So I ask you again, who is going to investigate discrimination cases on behalf of the blind when federal agencies fail us? Who will litigate? Who will make justice real? These are not just numbers. These are people's lives. Blind people are being shut out of crucial, inaccessible websites and important notices like Target and Domino's and H&R Block before the NFB challenged them. Like Exact Care Pharmacy and the Iowa Department of Health and Human Services, who we're still challenging. And like the IRS and the UNC healthcare system, who the NFB challenged. Blind students are being denied equal opportunity in education by schools like West Virginia University, who we're suing. Los Angeles Community College District, who we've been suing for a decade. And Oregon State University. Blind workers are being discriminated against by federal agencies like Lorette Santos and the VA and Miriam Sementuala at the Department of State. They're being discriminated against by state and local government agencies like Marianne Miorelli, Harriet Goh, and Ashlyn Johnson, and by private employers like Aaron Scheides and Roy Gelfand, all of whom have stood up with the NFB to challenge this discrimination. And blind voters across the country are being shut out of private, independent, absentee voting. So I ask you, who will stand with them? Who will take their cases? Who will defend the rights of blind people across the country? Now, we're not just facing cutbacks in enforcement. We're facing rollbacks to our rights themselves. The Department of Labor plans to rescind its regulations implementing the disability affirmative action requirements for federal contractors to hire people with disabilities. Now, this is important because, in part as a result of these regulations, the employment rate of people with disabilities is at the highest level since records began being kept. The employment rate over the 10 years since these regulations were introduced has risen by 11 percentage points. But these effective regulations are being scrapped. The Department of Health and Human Services has been sued by Texas and 16 other states challenging its new Section 504 regulation, which requires websites, kiosks, and other technologies to be accessible and prohibits disability discrimination by child welfare systems, something the NFB has been taking on for decades. The NFB and all of you have already made yourselves heard by those states about the importance of these regulations, and the case is currently stayed. But we expect HHS may fully or partially rescind those regulations to reach a settlement of that case, which would eliminate our important civil rights. The American Council on Education has asked the federal government to roll back the new Department of Justice ADA Title II regulations, making clear that state and local government websites have to be accessible. The NFB and its affiliates and members have actively participated in the notice and comment procedures on those regulations for 14 years. The Department of Energy is unilaterally revoking its regulation that requires federally funded buildings to be accessible at all. So who will fight back against regulations being rescinded? Who will protect access to technology? Who spent decades fighting for these rules and will now defend them? And so now let's talk about the courts. They are slamming the door shut in our faces. They are eliminating private rights of action, essentially saying, oh yeah, you have a right, but no way to enforce it. In Cummings versus Premier Rehab, the Supreme Court ruled that emotional distress damages caused by discrimination are not available under Section 504, and most courts have applied that to Title II of the ADA as well. In Trump versus CASA, the Supreme Court banned universal injunctions to address discrimination nationwide. Courts are imposing numerous onerous requirements.

0: important our rights are. What organization has members statewide and nationwide and is willing to bring class actions to establish our rights? Who will bring the vast, powerful network of real blind people to bear witness and demonstrate the impact of discrimination? We are also facing challenges to the very services people with disabilities rely on to survive. Many blind people receive benefits from the Social Security Administration, SSDI, SSI, and retirement benefits, benefits they have earned and paid for. And the NFB has actively litigated with the Social Security Administration, including through litigation, to make the processes of applying for and maintaining those benefits more effective and accessible. For example, we sued successfully SSA to require them to accept electronic signatures on application forms. But now, the Social Security Administration is cutting its staff to historic lows, cuts that are already making it more difficult, even impossible, to get help. Their website is crashing, their phone line is jammed, and field offices are ghost towns. So what did we do? You guessed it. The NFB and several members sued to stop these cuts, asserting the cuts violate Section 504 of the Rehabilitation Act and the Administrative Procedure Act. The court denied our motion for preliminary injunction, which was intended to stop the cuts before they happened. But we are still in the fight. But more cutbacks are coming, such as at the Centers for Medicare and Medicaid Services, which many blind people rely on for essential health care services. And the Department of Education is slated to be shut, which many blind students rely on for special education services and higher education grants. So who will challenge those systems when they fail blind people? Who will demand access to benefits and services? And who will not back down? The collective action of the NFB, its affiliates, and its members is more important now than it has ever been. These are unusual times. But we have faced hard times before. We have rallied in the face of opposition before. And we have come through stronger. As President Bush said when he signed the Americans with Disabilities Act, our problems are large, but our unified heart is larger. Our challenges are great, but our will is greater. And in America, the most generous, optimistic nation on the face of the earth, we must not and will not rest until every man and woman with a dream has the means to achieve it. Who believes in the dreams of blind people? Now I'm going to change it up because y'all were so good at that. I'm going to make it trickier. Because the NFB is made up of people. All the people in this room, all the people in Zoom world, and all across the country. And the real power of collective action is the people who make it happen. As President Obama said, change will not come if we wait for some other person, or if we wait for some other time. We are the ones we've been waiting for. We are the change that we seek. The power of the blind people's movement comes from us. We, the people. Yes, we can. Nothing about us without us. So the answer to my next few questions is, we will. Ready? Who will be the change that we seek?
1: We will.
0: And Martin Luther King reminded us that the arc of moral justice is long, but it bends towards justice. Who will bend the arc of the universe towards justice for blind people? And Dr. Mark Maurer explained, we may lose the battle, but we will not lose

0: the war, because we will not stop fighting. Who will win the war for the rights of blind people?
1: We will.
0: All right. They may try to cut us out. They may try to roll back our rights. They may try to silence our voices. But we are still here. We are still fighting. We are still rising. Because we do not wait. We do not yield. We do not stop. One last time, say it loud, we will. Who will fight?
1: We will.
0: Who will lead?
1: We will.
0: Who will build a better future for blind people?
1: We will.
0: Thank you, Federation family, for letting me play. For letting me play a small role in the blind people's movement. It has been the honor of my career, and I am tremendously grateful. So let's go change the world together.
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3: The Dr. Jacob Bolotin Awards, presented by Jim Gashel. There is a photo on the page, the caption, "The Jacob Bolotin Award."
4: Thank you. Thank you, Mr. President, and thank you, fellow Federationists. This marks the 10th year the Dr. Jacob Bolotin Awards have been presented by the National Federation of the Blind, the Santa Barbara Foundation, and the Alfred and Rosalind Perelman Trust. To date, we have presented $530,000 to 48 award winners in honoring the memory of Dr. Jacob Bolotin. Now, by the way, a biography entitled The Blind Doctor, The Jacob Bolotin Story by Rosalind Perelman is available in print and in CD formats from Amazon, but it's also available for free if you qualify for the Library of Congress NLS program. This book is your must-read for the coming year. Why don't you applaud that? Read that book! Read that book! Now, Dr. Jacob Bolotin only lived for 36 years. He lived from 1888 to 1924. But he still proved to everyone, blind or sighted, that you can live the life you want. He dreamed of becoming the world's first medical doctor, blind from birth. And he made it happen. And he made it happen. He made it happen without really much support from anyone. After he attended the Illinois School for the Blind, Bolotin sold kitchen matches, brushes, and typewriters door-to-door in Chicago and the surrounding area. He used the money to support his family and to save it up to go to medical school. There was no rehabilitation to help him at that time. The hours were long. The work was hard. But in the spirit of Jacobus Tenbrook, Kenneth Jernigan, Mark Maurer, and Mark Riccobono, and all of you here, Bolotin was, if not in name, he was in fact a Federationist. Yeah. Now, in part supported with a bequest left to the Santa Barbara Foundation and the National Federation of the Blind, these awards include an amount of money to each recipient, and I'll specify that. But they also include a grave plaque and medallion. Here's the text that goes on the plaque. Presented, name of recipient, by the National Federation of the Blind and the Santa Barbara Foundation, July 2017. The text on the obverse side of the medallion, suspended above the plaque, says, the Dr. Jacob Blotten Award. And then below that, the logo of the National Federation of the Blind, and immediately below the logo, this text. Celebrating achievement, creating opportunity. Then on the reverse side of the medallion, above Dr. Jacob Blotten's bust on there, it says Dr. Jacob Blotten, and then immediately below that, it shows his birth and his death years. And then below the bust, it says, celebrating his life, the Alfred and Rosalind Perelman Trust. Now for the 2017 Jacob Blotten Awards. American Bar Association, $5,000. Now, with its headquarters in the heart of Chicago, the home of Dr. Jacob Blotten, the ABA was founded 10 years before Blotten was born. And its mission is to serve equally its members, the profession, and the public by defending liberty and delivering justice as the national representative of the legal profession. Today, the ABA has over 400,000 individual members and 3,500 affiliated entities. Therefore, it doesn't exaggerate the point to say that the ABA is the foremost representative of the legal profession in the United States and really around the world. Now, beginning in 2017, the ABA will not just be the leading organization of the legal profession, but it is also leading the way in making accessible participation an imperative on behalf of blind lawyers and lawyers with other disabilities. That's worth a little applause. And it's also worth the Blotten Award. Well, because, you know, when you think about it, this organizational imperative comes from the ABA Executive Director as well as the ABA President, Linda Klein. Just imagine how far ahead we would be today if the medical profession had opened up its arms to welcome Jacob Blotten a century ago. Although the ABA came to the party a little later than we wish they had, they have come to the party big time. By meeting the equal opportunity standard set by Dr. Blotten, the ABA is using its leadership position to stand tall with the blind on behalf of our first-class status. This is in furtherance of Jacob Blotten's mission and the compelling story of the blind doctor. We can live the life we want. Here to receive the award is Ms. Linda Klein, President of the American Bar Association.
5: Thank you.
4: Now, Linda,
6: yes.
4: Let me just say, Here's your plaque, and we'd love to hear from you now.
5: Thank you very much. This prestigious award from an organization that's not primarily law-related underscores an important point. Many, if not most, of the issues our society grapples with and the challenges we resolve are, in essence, legal issues, issues that benefit from and indeed require the full engagement of lawyers. This is the foundation of the American Bar Association's decades-long commitment to justice and the rule of law for all, including persons with mental, physical, and sensory disabilities. And our lawyer members are equally committed to the full and equal participation in the legal profession and in society as a whole of people with disabilities. At the ABA, we want to make sure that everyone has the opportunity to take full advantage of the benefits, services, and activities we offer, including members with disabilities. And that's why we're taking steps to ensure that we have a more inclusive, accessible, and sensitive workplace. The ABA could not be the advocate we are without our dedicated member volunteers, including outstanding lawyers like my friend Scott LaBarre. Scott is an ABA member of the ABA Board of Governors, chairman of the Board of Directors of the Disability Rights Bar Association, and president of the National Association of Blind Lawyers. We are proud that Scott is a leader of our team at the American Bar Association. And the ABA looks forward to continuing the work of lawyers to defend liberty and pursue justice with allies like the National Federation of the Blind. I thank you for your important work that you do and for this most impressive honor. Thank you.
4: Thank you, President Klein. Thank you very much. Next, National Federation of the Blind of Illinois for its Freedom Link project, $10,000. Now, if there was ever a project designed to further the values and the mission of Jacob Bolotin, that is the project of the National Federation of the Blind of Illinois called Freedom Link. Just like when Dr. Jacob Bolotin, before he was a doctor actually, acquired skills and confidence on Chicago's city streets, working as a door-to-door salesman. Freedom Link uses the streets of Chicago as a classroom for teaching young blind people the ropes of navigating the city and beyond. This project was launched in 2008 and pairs blind people with experienced blind adults who are living the lives they want in the Chicago area. Participants meet one Saturday a month in downtown Chicago, and they learn, they use the streets of Chicago and the entire surrounding area as a classroom. They go to places of interest using buses, trains. They learn things like how to define or understand parallel traffic, moving through escalators, looking out for the edge of the subway platform, etc. This is the blind reaching out and teaching one another. By meeting the standard of reaching and teaching others set by Dr. Jacob Bolotin, the NFB of Illinois Freedom Link Project is paving the way for the blind from this generation to the next. This is in furtherance of Dr. Jacob Bolotin's story and the compelling message, you can live the life you want. Here to receive the award on behalf of the National Federation of the Blind of Illinois is Denise Avant, president of the NFB of Illinois. Here is your award. There you go. You got it. And step forward and say thank you. There you go.
6: Good afternoon, Mr. President, fellow Federationists. On behalf of the National Federation of the Blind of Illinois, we want to say that we are truly honored by receiving this award. We thank the Balatin Committee for recognizing Freedom Link. As you might imagine, Freedom Link is a very important program to us in Illinois. We strive to show young teenagers what they can do when they use long white canes and non-visual techniques to travel throughout the city of Chicago on public transportation to various field trips. We have some of our Freedom Link people with us at convention: Emma Meyer, Amy Bosco, Aneri Brombot, and Atul Barasco have all been in our Freedom Link program and are now all members of the National Federation of the Blind, and we are so proud of that. We thank our mentors like David Meyer, Mary Lou Grunewald, Marco Giannotti, as well as Patty Chang for giving up their Saturday afternoon to come and show and demonstrate to young blind teenagers how to live the lives they want. We especially appreciate Charlotte Linden, who has funded our program since the very beginning. Our desire is that young blind teenagers can live the lives they want and fulfill their dreams. Thank you.
4: Okay, thank you. Thank you, Denise. Now, if Jordan Melagrano is present, would you please identify yourself? We don't see you, and we need you on the stage, and we don't see you, and it isn't because we're blind. We just don't see you. Now, okay, well, here he is. So we'll stay with the natural order. Jordan, it's nice to see you. Next is Rooted in Rights, a project of Disability Rights Washington, for its film Bottom Dollars, $10,000. Don't you just love that name, Rooted in Rights? Oof. Why? You know, that's just exactly what Jacob Balatin and the National Federation of the Blind are all about. Rooted in Rights. That's where we started, and that's where we still are today, 77 years later. For more than 50 of those 77 years, we have fought on behalf of blind industrial workers for the right to be paid at least the minimum wage, putting an end to legal exploitation of the blind. Welcome to the battle, Rooted in Rights, with its feature-length documentary that reveals the exploitation of workers with disabilities and shows them to be successfully working on their own in either in other industrial jobs where they're paid better wages or in starting their own businesses. There was no excuse for paying the subminimum wage. Through interviews with our president, Mark Riccobono, and these workers, the film Bottom Dollars takes the veil off of exploitation and shows it to be exactly what it is: wrong, and it must end now. By meeting the no-nonsense advocacy standard set by Dr. Jacob Balatin, Rooted in Rights is advancing our cause by exposing the myths and misconceptions about blindness and replacing them with truth and facts. This is in furtherance of Dr. Balotin's mission and the compelling story of the blind doctor. We can live the lives we want. Here to receive the award on behalf of Rooted in Rights is Jordan Melagrano, the organization's creative director. Get 2 minutes, Jordan.
7: All right, I will try.
4: All right. Go for it.
7: Thank you to everyone who's here today, and thank you very much to the National Federation of the Blind for this prestigious award and also for all the support and help they gave us in actually making the film Bottom Dollars. I also wanted to thank specifically Mark G. Carpenter from the great state of Washington, to my right, for nominating us for this award. The award money is going to go right back into producing the creative and accessible content that Rooted in Rights is known for. I learned a lot about Dr. Balotin when I heard about we were getting this award, and I realized that he was a groundbreaker because he was the first blind doctor, but when he became successful and became a doctor, he didn't stop there because he knew his personal success was not good enough. The change he was looking for needed to be systemic. Others in the community needed to advocate for that change itself, and so that's why he went out into those communities and created all new advocates who could carry on the charge. In addition to advocating for other blind people, Dr. Blotten spoke out against the living conditions inside the tenement houses where his family grew up and where my grandfather grew up. And he did that because he knew no issue exists in a vacuum. Eliminating discrimination without alleviating poverty is not good enough. At Rooted in Rights, we believe the same thing. Bottom Dollars calls for the end of the sub-minimum wage. But that's not good enough. When the unemployment rate for disabled workers is no longer twice that of non-disabled workers, that won't be good enough. When we finally have fully accessible hotel rooms and accessible restaurants and accessible movie theaters, that won't be enough. And when we finally enforce the most important civil rights law of my lifetime, 27 years after it was passed, that still won't be enough. Ensuring equal rights is a moving target. It takes vigilance and hard work by advocates everywhere, including by all of you in this room. And that's why we created Bottom Dollars not only as a film but as an advocacy tool. We've given it away to individuals and organizations to hold their own screenings across the country, 270 of them as of today. And the good news is you can too. If you go to bottomdollarsmovie.com, you can find out how to host your own screening and for the first time get the film streaming and downloaded online. So before I go, I just want to say thank you one more time to the National Federation of the Blind and all of you for being here today. This award is an enormous honor for the work. Thank you.
4: Thank you very much. Dr. Paul Barlett, $10,000. Now, Dr. Barlett is dean of the preclinical education and professor of anatomy in the basic sciences department at Cleveland University, Kansas City. Now, this is one of our nation's premier schools of chiropractic medicine, and it's located in Cleveland Park, Kansas. Jacqueline Roulette is here today. In fact, she's on the stage, and she's one of our members. She nominated Dr. Barlett. In nominating him, she said, you know, this guy is intuitive as far as being willing to work with a blind person so I can become a chiropractor. She said a lot of other great things about Dr. Barlett, which convinced our committee that we really needed to recognize this wonderful individual. But one of the things that convinced us most is the knowledge that not too far from Overland Park, Kansas, is the Palmer Chiropractic College in Iowa, who told Aaron Cannon that because he was blind, he couldn't practice as a chiropractor. It took the Iowa Supreme Court to tell Palmer Chiropractic otherwise. They should have known Dr. Barlett. By meeting the equal access to learning standards set by Dr. Jacob Blotin, Professor Barlett is showing that prejudicial barriers in medicine and other professions can and will be removed. This is in furtherance of Jacob Blotin's mission and the compelling story of the blind doctor telling us all we can live the lives we want. Here is, to receive his award, is Dr. Barlett.
8: Thank you very much.
9: You know the time.
8: Yeah, I got the time. This is like the Academy Awards. I want to thank the National Federation of the Blind for this award. I am truly humbled and honored. This award is not just for me, though. I work with a team of individuals who provide support and assistance for Jackie, who is Cleveland University's first visually impaired chiropractic student. One of the first hurdles that Dr. Blotin had to navigate in medical school was anatomy. The same is true with Jackie. However, I'm happy to say that she is doing very well in her anatomical studies, as we have developed tactiles and models for her to use. Though other options were available to Jackie, she proved her dedication by choosing to participate in the cadaver dissection lab. With the support of her fellow students and myself, she dissects and is tested on the cadavers. She always is allowed to make the first cut by her dissection group. In the book, The Blind Doctor, Dr. Blotin is quoted as saying, "The major problem for us is not our affliction, but the wall of ignorance, injustices, indifferences, and misconceptions that separate us from you who can see. We must break down that wall, but we cannot do it alone. We need your help." I am privileged to work with Jackie and provide her the support and help she needs to achieve her dreams of becoming a chiropractor. Thank you once again.
4: Thank you. No time. All right. Thank you very much. Abigail Fuller and Sarah Ivy for their award-winning film, Do You Dream in Color? $15,000. Now, Karina, Connor, Nick, and Sarah, not Sarah Ivy, she's one of the producers, this is a different Sarah. They were four teenagers wanting to live the lives they want, but not able to do so because they were being held back by the misconceptions, largely of the educational professionals that they had to interact with. Through watching Do You Dream in Color, you can tell that their motivations and drives and activities as teenagers were definitely age appropriate, but their ability to achieve their goals was being blocked. As film students at the University of Southern California, Abby and Sarah learned about the compelling story. They wondered whether blind people did dream in color, but then they learned that we dream essentially the same way everybody else does. We dream of futures of equality and opportunity, just like everybody else does. And they learned that the thing that these people had in common were not those dreams. They had those dreams in common, but also the thing they had in common was the restrictions being imposed on them because of artificial barriers due to blindness. And Do You Dream in Color tells that story in spades. If you don't believe it, get it on iTunes, get it on Amazon, get it on Google Play, and get it on Xbox Live, too. By meeting the tell-it-like-it-is standard about blindness, which was set by Dr. Jacob Blotin, Abigail Fuller and Sarah Ivey have produced a film that is being used to kick down the walls of prejudice, ignorance, and discrimination. This is in furtherance of Jacob Blotin's mission and the story of the blind doctor. We can live the lives we want. Here to receive their joint award are Abigail Fuller and Sarah Ivey. Abby, you're first up, and then Sarah. So, Abby.
10: Hello. Thank you. So excited to be here today, and it's really quite an honor to be recognized by the NFB in such a meaningful way as the Blotin Award, and to be in the same category of the other award winners we share the stage with today, who are all incredible movers and shakers. I wanted to thank the extraordinary students and their families that agreed to share their very intimate and personal stories with us on film, the highs and the lows, and that's an incredibly brave thing to do. So thank you to Connor, Sarah, Karina, and Nick. Also, thank you to the NFB for all the work that they're doing to promote the film and to help put it in front of as many young blind people, educators, as possible, and society at large to see the documentary. They really have shown that they're embodying this incredibly powerful idea to live the life that you want to live, which I believe in myself, and I think the film hopefully shows that as well.
4: Thank you. Okay, thank you very much. And now let's hear from Sarah Ivey.
11: Thank you.
4: There you go.
11: Appreciate it. Hi, y'all. Thanks for having us. I just made a few notes. First, I think the most important thing is, and I know Abby already said this, but I'll say it again. Thank you so much to Karina, Nick, Connor, and Sarah and their families for sharing their stories with us. Because honestly, without amazing, inspiring, and these wonderful human beings, we're just a bunch of film nerds with cameras running around, you know, just kicking it. So anyway, there wouldn't be an amazing story without them, and they're the real inspiration. Sorry, I'm really nervous in front of big groups of people. Originally, I want to say I didn't know how I actually felt about being a sighted person receiving this award. I was incredibly nervous about it. I was excited, but then I questioned whether or not it was something I should be receiving. And then Chris Danielson told me something on the phone when we were having a conversation. He said, if NFB would have made a movie about teenagers who are blind, this is the movie we wish we would have made. I can't tell you a greater compliment I have received about this film. Thanks. What, you know, I know Jim mentioned that the film was about overcoming obstacles, but what Chris's comment touched on, which I think, at least for me as a filmmaker, this film was really about, is that we as a community, as a people, are more alike than we are different, and we should recognize and celebrate that. I was really inspired by Dr. Balaton's story, and his pursuit of education and knowledge really did feel in line with the goals of our film, and I hope you guys get the chance to watch it. I'd like to really thank the NFB for coming on to support the film and getting it out there for the world to see. They already made that lovely statement. Another person I would like to thank is Michelle Bruns Miller. She was one of the first advocates who teamed up with us, had Society for the Blind in Sacramento partner with us, and we wouldn't be here without her. Thank you so much. It's an honor. Have a great day.
12: Thank you. No problem.
13: Letting the world know that blindness is not the characteristic that holds us back. We're NFBRN, the National Federation of the Blind Radio Network.
3: Achieving the promise of the Americans with Disabilities Act in the Digital Age: Current Issues, Challenges, and Opportunities by Daniel F. Goldstein. There is a photo on the page, the caption, Dan Goldstein. From the editor, Dan Goldstein, a longtime friend and attorney for the NFB with the firm of Brown, Goldstein, and Levy, LLP, delivered remarks on access to technology in the digital age and the Americans with Disabilities Act, ADA, to the U.S. House Committee on the Judiciary, Subcommittee on the Constitution, Civil Rights, and Civil Liberties on Thursday, April 22, 2010. Megan Sidhu, an associate in Dan's firm who works closely with him on these issues, is largely responsible for drafting the comments that he offered. The testimony provides an excellent survey of current matters in this arena, so it seems useful for monitor readers to have this nicely organized presentation in one place. Inevitably, details will change in this area of the law, but Dan's statement provides an effective snapshot of our advocacy and positions on matters as of today. Here is what he said. Mr. Chairman, members of the committee, thank you for inviting me here today. As a partner in the Baltimore, Maryland law firm of Brown, Goldstein & Levy, LLP, I have been engaged in disability rights law, principally on behalf of the National Federation of the Blind, NFB, since 1986. In 1999, the NFB asked me to assist it in devising a strategy to promote the accessibility of digital information through education, negotiation, and litigation. I have devoted much of the last 7 years to that effort. The ADA has played a valuable role in that undertaking as we have worked to make websites, workplace software applications, ATMs, voting machines, cell phones, and e-book reading devices accessible to people with vision and print disabilities. The challenge is immense. Digital information is everywhere, from consumer electronics and home appliances to the internet, from computer screens and mobile devices to ticket kiosks and ATMs. It is difficult to identify an activity in modern American life in which digital information does not play a role. Because digital information is composed of zeros and ones, it is not inherently visual, oral, or tactile, but can be presented in any one or all of those modes with equivalent facility. Thus, the ubiquitous use of digital information should be great news for those who cannot access print because of a disability. Whether it's a vision disability, a learning disability, an intellectual disability, or a manual impairment or spinal cord injury. Similarly, digital information that was traditionally presented as speech can now produce mainstream accessibility for those with hearing impairments. Sadly, however, the potential for the disability community to have mainstream and therefore equal access has not been realized. So much electronic information is presented so that it is accessible to only one sense, resulting in persons with disabilities having unequal access and therefore being denied the opportunity for equal participation in all spheres of life. Thus, to give you a homely example, something as simple as setting the thermostat in one's house, which a blind person could formerly do by adding tactile markings to the dial that controlled the thermostat, is now an inaccessible activity. Even though digital temperature controls could communicate both visually and audibly, most provide only visual information, leaving blind people worse off than before. A. The ADA and Public Accommodations Websites. The ADA is key to unlocking these doors. Title III of the ADA applies to public accommodations, defined as 12 categories of commercial entities that interact with the public. We believe both the intent and language of the ADA cover websites and other digital information and services provided by those covered entities, regardless of whether those entities also operate brick-and-mortar locations. In 1999, on behalf of the NFB, I filed suit in federal court in Massachusetts against America Online for violating Title III of the ADA by failing to make its service accessible to the blind. The First Circuit had held in the context of insurance services that a public accommodation may be covered under Title III of the ADA without the activity being linked to a physical place of public accommodation. We were anxious to follow that case law to its logical conclusion that websites that offer the services of a public accommodation, as delineated in Title III, are likewise covered by the ADA. However, AOL quickly decided to make its website fully accessible, so the matter was settled without creating any judicial precedent. In 2006, we filed suit against the Target Corporation over the inaccessibility of its website, after the federal court in San Francisco ruled that the portions of the website that had a nexus to the physical stores were covered by the ADA. Target settled and has since made its website fully accessible. Opponents of the application of Title III to commercial and educational websites might argue that some federal case law supports the proposition that e-commerce is outside the scope of the ADA. There is a line of reasoning adopted in some circuits that a place of public accommodation, within the meaning of Title III, must be an actual physical place. These courts have held that, to state a claim under Title III, the plaintiff must allege either that there has been discrimination in the physical place or that there is a nexus between the challenged act of discrimination and a physical place of public accommodation. This approach stands in stark contrast to the more common-sense view adopted by several other circuits that the phrase public accommodation encompasses more than just physical structures. Most cases addressing the place argument have been in the context of insurance, considering whether the ADA's non-discrimination requirements govern the substance of insurance policies. None of the circuit courts adopting the physical place line of reasoning have addressed the precise question of whether public accommodations that operate through the Internet or its websites are places of public accommodation under Title III. So we do not currently know what conclusion these circuits would reach on that issue. In today's increasingly online society, limiting the ADA or any civil rights law to only those businesses that operate in physical facilities would undermine the fundamental goals of civil rights. Given that one of the essential purposes of Title III is to eliminate discrimination against people with disabilities in the basic, day-to-day activities that are a fundamental part of living and functioning in a community, it is hard to imagine that coverage would depend on whether a covered entity offers its services and goods in a physical location, door-to-door, by phone, or online. In an age where hundreds of millions of Americans are increasingly using the Internet every day to shop for groceries, plan their travel, conduct business, do their banking, attend college classes, and socialize with friends and family, it is undeniable that these websites are an indispensable part of basic day-to-day life in the community. Despite this obvious reality of life in the Internet era, one district court, in Access Now versus Southwest Airlines Company, has erroneously extended the physical place line of reasoning to conclude that it would not apply Title III to prohibit discriminatory access to Southwest's website where the plaintiff had failed to allege a nexus between the site and a physical, brick-and-mortar place. I have no doubt that the district court's interpretation of Title III in the Southwest case was incorrect and that a federal court of appeals squarely presented with the issue should reach the conclusion that Title III applies to goods and services provided over the Internet. But the fact that the district court strayed so far from Title III's fundamental purpose was troubling and is one of the reasons that I applaud the committee's decision to hold this hearing. In light of Assistant Attorney General Perez's affirmation last week that the Department of Justice continues to believe that public accommodations are covered by Title III, even when they reach the public only via websites, it seems to me that the time has come to test this proposition in the courts as well as through the development of regulations by the Department of Justice. Court cases aside, in the years since the Internet has become a mainstay of American life, some advocates and covered entities have reached agreements about accessibility of Internet sites. Among the websites that have reached such agreements, variously with the NFB, the American Council of the Blind, and the New York and Massachusetts Office of Attorney General, are Amazon.com, Apple's iTunes, Major League Baseball, CVS, Radio Shack, Rite Aid, Staples, Ramada Hotels, and Priceline.com. Other companies with commercial websites have reached out proactively to secure certification from the NFB that their websites are accessible, including both large companies like GE and Newegg, and small businesses like my law firm. These agreements and the Target case have had a positive impact on increasing website accessibility across the commercial industry. A study of the top 32 online retailers' websites that analyzed the website's accessibility 1 year before the Target decision and 1 year following the decision found a significant improvement in overall accessibility. Using the standards and tools provided by the ADA, we are seeing voice-guided ATMs and accessible point-of-sale machines. In the case of the former, with the recent announcement by Bank of America that all of its ATMs now have voice guidance, and my settlement with the largest non-bank deployer of ATMs, Cardtronics, inaccessible ATMs are becoming the exception rather than the rule. ATMs, however, provide an important lesson. The technology to make ATMs accessible is older than the technology to make ATMs, and the additional cost of accessibility in manufacturing and deploying ATMs is marginal. However, delay by banks and other deployers of ATMs to comply with the ADA until the national fleet of ATMs was mature led to a tremendous and unnecessary increase in costs in retrofitting or replacing functioning inaccessible ATMs. It also needlessly delayed the blind from having this convenience that so many rely on. When new technologies find acceptance in the marketplace, their adoption and improvement often occur with dizzying speed. When accessibility is not built in from the outset, however, the disability community suffers significant competitive disadvantages, whose later correction may come only as that technology is being replaced by something newer or better. When Microsoft offers first Windows Vista and then Windows 7 that were accessible from the day each went on the market, or Apple develops, as it has, a technology that allows the controls of its iPad to be accessible to the blind, this is the cause for celebration. The list of other technologies that have been accessible from their entry into the market, however, remains far too short. Gratuitous barriers to accessibility are still the rule and not the exception. Improved clarity about the application of the ADA to public accommodations operating over the Internet will help, as is demonstrated by the experience of educational institutions once the purchasers of technology understand their obligations and insist on accessibility by their suppliers, accessibility becomes mainstreamed. B. Inaccessible digital information in education. Nowhere is the impact of digital information felt more than in the field of education. The impact is pronounced here, perhaps more than in any other sphere, because digital information and electronic technology have the potential to change the game for students with print disabilities. However, educational institutions are not meeting that potential. For example, a 2008 study that examined the accessibility of post-secondary education web pages found that 97% of the institutions in its sample contained significant accessibility barriers. The study examined only top or home pages of university websites, suggesting that the significant barriers are even more deeply entrenched than indicated by the study. That the vast majority of educational institutions fail to recognize their obligations under the ADA to make their website information accessible is only the tip of the iceberg. Reliance on online education is steeply increasing, with online enrollments growing substantially faster than overall higher education enrollments in the past 6 years. Meanwhile, digital books, course management systems, and other educational technologies have become an integral part of the post-secondary education. Many of these technologies are completely and gratuitously inaccessible to students and others with print disabilities. While universities and institutions have often failed to appreciate their obligations under the ADA and their commercial power as consumers of educational technologies, some positive examples of success demonstrate the kind of impact institutions can have if their obligations under the ADA are made clear and enforceable. 1. Universities and Amazon's Kindle DX. In February 2009, the Kindle 2 was introduced with a readout loud feature, but with on-screen navigation that was not voiced and was therefore inaccessible to the blind. The Association of American Publishers and the Authors Guild sought to have Amazon terminate this feature. In response, the Reading Rights Coalition was formed, 32 nonprofits representing the print disability community, including, among others, the blind, people with dyslexia and other learning disabilities, those with cerebral palsy, and those with upper spinal cord injuries. The coalition worked on one hand to protect the inclusion of text-to-speech while fighting to have Amazon allow its menus to talk and thus make the device accessible. In May 2009, Amazon announced the launch of its Kindle DX ebook reader, which it had designed for educational use. Because Amazon failed to include accessible navigational controls, the device was inaccessible to the blind. 6 colleges and universities simultaneously announced they would be deploying the Kindle DX during the 2009-2010 academic year. The National Federation of the Blind and the American Council of the Blind filed a complaint in federal court against Arizona State University and filed complaints with the Department of Justice and Department of Education against the remaining schools, Pace University, Case Western Reserve University, Reed College, Princeton University, and the University of Virginia's Darden School of Business. These complaints alleged that, by deploying the inaccessible Kindle, the colleges and universities violated their obligations under Titles II and III of the ADA to provide equal access to their services. While sighted students would benefit from the instant access, note-taking, and other services of the Kindle, blind students would be left behind, forced to rely on separate methods of access that are significantly inferior to even the print textbook experience. The complaint against the University of Virginia is still pending with the Department of Education, but the NFB, the ACB, and the Department of Justice secured settlements with the other 5 schools under which those schools agreed, after the end of this semester, not to deploy inaccessible ebook readers. While those complaints were pending, other universities stepped forward to pledge publicly they would not adopt e-book technologies on their campuses, including the Kindle, unless and until they were accessible. Those universities included Syracuse University, the University of Wisconsin, and the University of Illinois. In response to this pressure, Amazon announced that it would release a fully accessible Kindle in the summer of 2010. And on March 9, 2010, the Reading Rights Coalition, the Association of American Publishers, and the Authors Guild issued a joint statement, released on the White House blog, supporting mainstream accessibility when books are issued in formats other than print, such as e-books and audiobooks. 2. Libraries and Adobe Digital Editions. Adobe Digital Editions is the leading commercial ebook format used by libraries and also the format that can be read on the inaccessible Sony ebook reader. Until March 2009, Adobe ebooks had been accessible to those who require speech to access text and who downloaded those books to a PC. In March 2009, however, Adobe stopped support of that accessible system and switched to a new, inaccessible ebook platform called Adobe Digital Editions. As a result, numerous public library patrons with disabilities could no longer access their library's digital collections. Advocacy from the Burton Blatt Institute and the Reading Rights Coalition prompted the American Library Association to adopt a resolution strongly recommending that libraries ensure that all electronic resources they produce are accessible to people with disabilities. Shortly thereafter, the Los Angeles Public Library, responding to a letter from the Reading Rights Coalition, agreed to suspend future procurement of Adobe Digital Editions books until they are fully accessible. In response, Adobe announced that it would release an accessible Adobe Digital Editions in 2010. Thus, when institutional customers of technology like libraries act on their obligations under the ADA, the developers of those technologies find strong economic motivation to remove the barriers to accessibility. 3. California State University and Blackboard. California State University succeeded in moving one of the leading course management software systems, Blackboard Learn, toward accessibility. In the late 1990s, the Department of Education's Office of Civil Rights launched an investigation into California State University campuses' compliance with, among other statutes, Title II of the ADA. In response, the Cal State system revamped its approach to providing access to students with disabilities and has become a leader and model for educational institutions to follow. Specifically, rather than delegating accessibility obligations to an isolated Disability Student Services Office, as most universities do, Cal State established a system-wide, coordinated approach to accessibility. Under this approach, accessibility experts work closely with the university's information officers to ensure that the technology the university employs is accessible. Through this arrangement, Cal State requires that new technologies it procures be accessible to its students. When Cal State put out a request for proposals for new course management software, it turned down Blackboard, the leading purveyor of course management software, because it did not meet Cal State's accessibility requirements. Since that time, Blackboard has issued two new releases of its software that greatly enhance its accessibility. C. The next steps to access to technology. We are not even halfway there on making the internet accessible and in making accessible the technologies used in the workplace and offered through public accommodations like educational institutions. And, of course, new technologies continue to develop and flourish with astonishing speed. The barriers to accessibility, however, are not the result, for the most part, of intractable technological issues and need not, and as a practical matter would not, slow down innovation. The biggest contributor to the growing accessibility gap continues to be a lack of commitment to making technology accessible. The ADA was a tremendous normative statement of the importance we attach as a nation to equal opportunity without regard to disability. But while the disability community has the responsibility to use the ADA and the other tools offered by federal and state laws, government must continue to make clear its commitment to that promise as well. The National Broadband Plan, for example, states as one of its goals that all Americans should have affordable access to robust broadband service and the means and skills to subscribe if they so choose. It envisions, among other things, improvements in public education through e-learning and online content and improvements in healthcare through the expansion of e-care. Without concrete steps to build in accessibility at every stage and level, this promise to every American will not be realized. Recognizing this, the National Broadband Plan specifically states that hardware, software, services, and digital content must be accessible and assistive technologies must be affordable. The plan calls on the federal government to be a model of accessibility, to specifically support innovation in accessibility, and to clarify and modernize its accessibility laws, enforcement efforts, and subsidy programs. In that respect, the federal government has a long way to go since it has failed to monitor and enforce the provisions of Section 508 of the Rehabilitation Act. The National Education Technology Plan, currently in draft form, addresses to some degree the need for education technology to be designed

0: They face exclusion from participation in our society. The commitment we have already seen from the Department of Justice will take us nearer that goal. The Department of Education, Department of Health and Human Services, General Services Administration, Federal Communications Commission, and others have important opportunities to advance accessible technology as well. There are good reasons to believe that the disability community, acting for itself and with the support of governmental entities, can make great strides toward the day that it no longer must settle for separate and unequal access to technology, but will have, instead, the same access to mainstream technology and thus an equal opportunity to participate in the educational, economic, and social life of this country. Thank you.
1: 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Because low expectations create obstacles between blind people and our dreams. NFBRN, the National Federation of the Blind, Radio Network.
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3: Access. Welcome to Access On, the technology podcast of the National Federation of the Blind. There's plenty of listener feedback this week, including problems with braille screen input in Uber for iOS. With an increasing number of smart glasses choices for blind people, listeners contemplate which one to go with. If you have a child in your life, the Yoto player may be worth a look, and maybe it has use for others too. And there's more from the Technology Vendors Showcase from our recent national convention in New Orleans. It's Jonathan Mosen at the Jernigan Institute in Baltimore, Maryland, welcoming you to episode 40 of the podcast. Incredible that we've published 40 episodes of this, and we appreciate everybody's support and listenership very much, and value the fact that Access On has become one of the most popular technology podcasts in the blind community in such a short time. We are going to switch things around a little bit this week because we do have a build-up of interesting listener comments to go through, so I thought we'd put those first to make sure we're completely up to date with what you're thinking about, and then we'll move on to our other feature from the Vendor Showcase from National Convention. Peter's writing in from Hungary, and he says, "Hi Jonathan, BBC Sounds, one of the applications that are the most important for me, stopped working outside the United Kingdom. For example, for me who lives in Hungary. Instead, another BBC application is offered. I downloaded the new one. My problem is I cannot find the My Sounds function in the new app or something that could replace it. With My Sounds, you could kind of subscribe to the episodes of a program. It's not a podcast, but something similar. I listen every day to the Midnight News from BBC Radio 4 through the My Sounds service. Or in fact, I did listen because I cannot find it in the new app. Can you or anybody in your audience solve this problem? I'm, of course, not entitled to access BBC content in whatever method I wish, but if possible, I would like to keep on using My Sounds or a service equivalent to this one. Thanks in advance for any suggestion." Peter, unfortunately, the BBC has severely curtailed the audio content that is available overseas. And I've been following this one with interest because I'm a voracious consumer of BBC content as well. And I think the catalyst for this has been the royalty costs of the music streams. That's been kind of going under the radar, and now it's getting a bit more prominence. And as a result, they've had a whole look at what they're doing with audio. So the content that's available on this new BBC app that's available globally is really a fraction of what was available on BBC Sounds, and I haven't looked at this app for the last month or two, but when I did look, it wasn't as accessible, as intuitive, as screen reader friendly as the BBC Sounds app is. So it is unfortunate. If you want to listen, by the way, to some of those music stations, you can still browse to them in your web browser. So for example, BBC Radio 2, one of the top music stations in the UK, is not in the new BBC app that's available globally, but you can still go to bbc.co.uk/radio2 and browse it that way. And this means that even some of the spoken word stations that were available from the BBC in other radio apps in the past appear to have vanished as well. So they really have locked it down. I'm not aware of a My Sounds type function in this new app, and the best thing I can suggest is to use a conventional podcast app to subscribe

0: to all of the content that the BBC is offering as podcasts. And that won't be everything, unfortunately. I don't think that they do a podcast of their news bulletins, for example. So I don't think there is an equivalent way for you to get your midnight news fix from BBC Radio 4. It is disappointing, but as you say, the BBC can do what it wants. It is a UK organisation. It's just so unfortunate to miss out on so much quality content that we had access to just a few short months ago. This next email says, "Hello, Jonathan, this is Curtis Chong, Treasurer of the NFB in Computer Science and Treasurer of the Aurora Chapter of the NFB of Colorado. Welcome, Curtis. Thank you for your tremendous work with the NFB's Access On podcast. I regret to have to pass on some frustrating and unfortunate information about the ability of the Uber app to support Braille screen input on Apple devices. When I first started using Uber more than a decade ago, I had also begun using and benefiting from Apple's Braille screen input feature, a feature which, by the way, I use every day to good effect on a lot of apps running on my iPhone. When I noticed then that Braille screen input wouldn't work in the Uber app, I dutifully reported the problem, and Uber did fix the app to support entry of information on the screen using Braille. At some point late last year, an update to my Uber app caused Braille screen input to stop working. In the Uber app, I could dictate information into an edit box and even enter information using the on-screen QWERTY keyboard. But the moment I activated Braille screen input and started entering Braille, nothing happened. Nothing was input on screen. I reported this problem to Uber back in January of this year and waited. It is now well into the month of August, and so far the Braille screen input problem has yet to be fixed. The AI, which I was apparently corresponding with, continued to ask me to submit an error message, and I continued to report that there was no error message to report. Are other Access On listeners having the same trouble with Braille screen input that I am? It's not that I can't use the Uber app, I can. It's just that using Braille screen input, I am a lot more efficient and accurate entering driver names and street addresses as compared to dictation and or the on-screen QWERTY keyboard. Thanks as always for your great work with Access On." Curtis, one of the interesting things about the Uber app is that even with the same version number, there are times when the user experience differs. It's quite a complex app under the hood. So I was a bit concerned when I read your message that this could be one of those issues where it's working fine for some people and not other people, and there's no rhyme or reason. But I actually have checked, and at least for me, I can duplicate your findings. I use Braille screen input all the time as well. It is my primary method of input into the iPhone, unless I have my Braille display handy. And if I try and type a location to go to in the Uber app when Braille screen input is active, I get the clicks as if I'm entering data, but when I go back and review what's in the edit field is blank. We'll see if we can escalate this one, Curtis, because I agree it is a significant one. If others have any reports on this or different experiences, do be in touch. accessonnfb.org. You can attach an audio clip to the email or just write it down. This email comes from Luis Pena, who is in Colombia, and he says, "Hi, Jonathan. I am writing to express my sincere appreciation for your podcast. The consistent quality and depth of your content are truly commendable, and I am particularly grateful for the effort you invest in producing such an excellent show each week." Well, thank you, Luis. It's a team effort here at the National Federation of the Blind, and delighted to be a part of it. He says, "I have been following your recent discussions on smart glasses with great interest, as I am currently considering the purchase of a pair. Given your expertise, I would be very grateful for your insights on a few points concerning the Meta and Envision models to help me make an informed decision. I use prescription glasses with a high degree of correction. I would like to know if these smart glasses are compatible with custom prescription lenses." Luis, if you order from Ray-Ban directly, there is actually a place in the store where you can add your prescription lens at the time of checkout, but you can also add prescription lenses after the fact. So yes, with Ray-Ban Meta, it does appear that you would be able to do what you need. If you were to order the Solos glasses direct from Solos and not the Envision version, my understanding is you could also purchase prescription lenses at that time. If you want the Envision Ally Solos glasses, then you would buy the glasses and then subsequently you can get an optician to fit the lenses that you need. So whichever option you go for, it should all be possible, Luis. He continues, my primary use case for these devices would be to read documents on the go. The current process of using a smartphone for this task is cumbersome, and I am hoping to find a more streamlined solution. Could you comment on the effectiveness of these models for this specific purpose? We don't have our Envision Ally smart glasses in the IBTC yet, Luis, but we certainly have ordered them. I must say with the current iteration of Ally, on the phone, I have found this a bit hit and miss, but it sounds like there is a lot coming out in software that will be improving the Ally experience. But there is a big difference between the summarization that AI tends to want to do and the full read top to bottom, left to right OCR that a blind person often requires to get a document in full. And both Envision and Meta are aware of this. It used to be a bit of a fine science to use the right command with the Ray-Ban Metas to get it to read the entire document. If you go in and turn the enhanced accessibility mode on, it is a lot more able to just read you the document rather than summarize it. This is a very common use case for blind people, and both of these companies seem to be on it. The third question, I would also like to confirm if both devices offer full support for the Spanish language, or if their functionality is limited to English. Well, Luis, I think this is where you might be narrowing down your choice, because Ray-Ban Meta smart glasses are not available in all markets. And if Meta is not officially selling those glasses in a particular market, what you will find is that Meta AI just doesn't work on the glasses. So you won't be able to use the Hey Meta command. You won't be able to get all of the descriptions. You won't be able to ask it what you're looking at. You may be able to import the smart glasses from somewhere. But once they get into that region that is not supported, the AI function will stop working. I actually had this experience in reverse a wee while ago. I bought the Ray-Ban Metas at National Convention in 2024. They were great when we were here in the United States. Eventually, when we got home, they twigged to the fact that we were in New Zealand, which is not an officially supported country for the Ray-Ban Metas, and they ultimately stopped working. It was possible to work around that by use of a VPN to emulate being in the United States, but that has become less and less of a reliable option. On the other hand, it does look like Envision will ship the Ally smart glasses to you, and that Spanish is supported, so it may be that this is the option for you at the moment, unless and until Ray-Ban Meta roll out official support for the glasses where you are.
1: Hello, Jonathan. This is Daniel Garcia from the National Federation of the Blind of Missouri, Kansas City chapter. And I just got done listening to your episode about the Solos Ally glasses. And they seem to be very good glasses. I'm glad that they are designed, at least the software is designed for blind people. And, you know, they seem to be very great, you know, the AI and all that. But I'm just wondering, is it possible to access a live agent for visual interpretation with these glasses? Is it possible to access, for example, Be My Eyes or Aira? Or are these glasses only good for AI as far as visual interpretation? I think the price is very competitive and the glasses are very good, but you know, if you're not able to access Aira or Be My Eyes, that is something that might dissuade me from purchasing these glasses.
0: It's good to hear from you, Daniel. My understanding is that Envision has said they are in early talks with visual interpreter services about integration on the Ally smart glasses, but that you won't see that at launch. So we'll just have to watch this space and see how it rolls out. And obviously the Be My Eyes integration with the Ray-Ban Meta and now the Oakley Meta glasses as well is very seamless. It requires a few more steps to get Aira working with those glasses. And if Envision and Ira can ink a deal where it's just as easy to call an Ira agent on their glasses as it is to call Be My Eyes on Ray-Ban Meta, then that could be a significant draw card for people who are seeking professional visual interpretation on a wearable. Reg writes, "Hello, Jonathan. I was on the beta test list for Bard Mobile 2.0 when it was being tested, and there was a lot of discussion about the problem with not being able to stop or pause the playback of books on many Bluetooth devices, including my Bose Frames glasses and SoundLink speakers, Quiet Comfort headphones, the headphones your caller was discussing, and Wonderboom speakers from Ultimate Ears, among other things. Although my JBLs worked fine, I finally luckily determined that the issue has to do with speed of playback. If it's set to normal speed, stop, pause will work. If the speed is set above or below normal, it will not. This was reported and thus far has not been addressed." Well, that is very handy information indeed. Thank you. It just goes to show the collective wisdom of Access On at work. So thank you, Reg. I guess people at this point have to make a trade-off in terms of what's most important, but hopefully that bug can be addressed. Rod Khan is writing in. He says, "Hi, JM. I am being very lazy and always use a magic keyboard to operate my iPhone, and I've done this for many, many years. My excuse is that I am an octogenarian. Anyway, a few days ago, somehow my magic keyboard changed from being an English keyboard into a Braille input keyboard. I could not figure this out, so I spent well over an hour with a young lady on the Apple support line, and she couldn't find a solution to my problem. So, suggested a reset of my settings. Not wanting to do this as my settings had accumulated over many years and migrated from one phone to the next, so I spent another hour on the phone with another lady on the support line, and she could not work it out either. So, reluctantly, I did a reset of my settings and then had to deal with the complication of voiceover that had accumulated over the years without obviously being overseen by someone with the experience of a systems analyst. Anyway, finally, after looking in the myriad of possibilities that Apple has designed to torture us, I finally found the solution that experienced Apple staff could not. Modifier key Y is the simple answer to switch Braille input on or off. Apple, for reasons known only to themselves, have hidden features for keyboards and typing in several cupboards. I use the caps lock key as my modifier key, and this option I finally found had migrated to VO typing. One tip for those using modifier keys: do not turn on full keyboard access, as this really messes things up in a big way. I heartily endorse that, Rod. I have seen so many voiceover compatibility issues which are caused by turning full keyboard access on. That feature is not designed for voiceover users, and in many respects, it actively conflicts with voiceover users. So I would urge people to ensure that that feature is never enabled if you're using your phone with voiceover. I'm actually running the beta of iOS 26, and for me, VO with Y is not doing anything in iOS, but certainly there is this new Braille input mode where you can use DSF and JKL as if they were keys on a Perkins keyboard. And what I did find with one of the betas was it just came up enabled, which was a little bit disconcerting because I did assign a modifier. For me, a modifier wasn't assigned to that function, and toggled it on and off, and it still didn't work. And what I found with that particular beta was to toggle the new Braille access mode on and off again, and that just magicked it back into existence. But I'm not sure that you are using the beta, Rod, so that probably doesn't apply to you. Best of luck, and I'm glad you got it sorted out. Configuring VoiceOver to just the way you like it when you've been using it for years, it is a gargantuan task. Tina Hansen's writing in. She says, "I don't know if you've heard of this, but a company named Yoto, that is spelled Y-O-T-O, has released an audio player that has been marketed to children but could also be used by adults. Like a cassette player from the past, it stores audio on physical cards about the size of a credit card. I don't have one yet, but I'm looking into it since it could possibly be a valuable tool for someone who is newly blind. I also think it could help parents of blind children. I think this product is worth watching. The homepage for the Stateside store is us.yotoplayer.com. That's us.yotoplayer.com. For what it's worth, says Tina, check it out. Well, Tina, Yoto has been around for a few years now, at least, and I do know a little about this because I set one up about a year and a half ago. It was a Christmas present for my little granddaughter, Florence, who was about to visit the United States shortly. I don't envy her parents taking her on a very long trip all the way from New Zealand, about 30-odd hours of travel all up, but we'll see what kind of mood little Florence is in when she gets here. And she's now past 2.5. So I got her a Yoto player. Those little cards that you talk about, effectively, they are NFC chips. So you can buy content from the Yoto store, and they have quite a lot of content, and they send you a physical card. And essentially, that card is just an NFC chip that says when you put the card in the slot, it will download the content over Wi-Fi that you're authorized to access. And when you do that the first time, it does keep the materials stored on the player. Obviously, there is a limit to how much capacity the player has, but I think it's pretty extensive and that it may differ depending on the specific Yoto player that you buy. So those cards are essentially just a permission to access. There's nothing physically stored on the card. And because they're designed for everyone from toddlers up to use, you can put the cards in any which way and they just work. So that is a real advantage. Florence keeps inserting and removing her Yoto cards all the time. They also have a radio station feature, a radio directory on the Yoto player, and they have a Yoto Kids radio. So it is very much targeted at children, but I understand that it may well have an alternative use case. There are other players on the market that are seeking to cater to the children's audience. But I'll tell you the reason why I personally went with Yoto. You can create your own content and upload it to their system. So the way it works is that, you know, you might have old music that you listened to when you were a child or something like that, and you want to make them available to your kids or your grandkids. I still have a huge amount of music that I used to play to my children and old radio stories from the golden age of radio that I want Florence to grow up with. So I've been able to transfer that to the system, and then effectively you use a blank Yoto card so that whenever she puts that Yoto card into the player, she has access to that content. But for me, the big selling point was that that means that I can create my own content in the studio and make it available on a Yoto card. So I get a bit elaborate with this, and I read Florence stories, some of which I make up myself, some of which are books that I read, obviously just for her private consumption only. And even though I'm now half a world away, it means that in the evening, when she wants, there are all sorts of stories for Granddad to read to her, thanks to her Yoto player. And I have fun with this. You know, I bring up Reaper and I put sound effects in the stories and little bits of royalty-free music, and I try and make it interesting, mess around with my voice a little bit with effects. And she has those. She has those on her Yoto player and really seems to enjoy them. So Yoto was definitely worth checking out. It's not the only one of its type, but it is very good. And last I checked from their side, from the setup side, it did seem to be pretty accessible. There's an app that you can download from the App Store and also from Google Play. If you are a parent or a grandparent or anybody else who's had any experience with Yoto or similar things, let us know how you find it.
2: Hey, Jonathan, this is Dennis Long. I'm sending this in to comment on the money grab by Freedom Scientific. And that's what it is. It's a money grab. They claim it's about, oh, we had to raise it for AI or whatever. You might have been able to convince me of that. However, they raised the price on OpenBook by $150. OpenBook hasn't been developed in 10 years. or better. It's a money grab. They haven't done anything inspiring this year to make Jaws worthwhile. The only thing that makes Jaws worthwhile is the Lisi script from Brian Hartchin. That makes Jaws into a powerhouse. Other than Lisi, if Lisi went away tomorrow, which thankfully it isn't, Jaws would be worthless. It's not about the customer like it used to be under Eric Damery. Under Eric, it was the customer.
0: Sonia Patel's writing in, and she says, about a month ago, I placed an order for skins for my Dot Watch. I still haven't received them. They were $80. I have emailed and messaged Dot Incorporated with absolutely no response. Are they still in business? I'm not sure what to do next. One of my dots isn't working on the watch, and the skin is what I need. Suggestions are appreciated. That does sound frustrating, Sonia, and to the best of my knowledge, Dot are alive and well. They're continuing to supply Braille cells, of course, for the Monarch project, and I know that they are working on their new iteration of the Dot Pad, which is their Braille tablet. So, yes, I think they're still very much alive and kicking. I can't comment on support for the Dot Watch or how you might get that one unstuck, but I do have a contact at Dot, and so I'll reach out to them, and we'll just see whether we can get that unstuck for you. We'll get some clarity about that. I haven't heard about the Dot Watch for a wee while, in fact, so good to know there are people out there who use it and presumably find them helpful. We love getting your contributions for Access On. Not only do we bring you the movers and shakers and the latest technology, but we also like hearing about grassroots opinion as well, so please keep it coming. You can send us an email to accesson@nfb.org, all joined together, accesson@nfb.org. 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We'll take a break, and when we come back, we will go back to the vendor showcase from National Convention and find out what some of the vendors were talking about this year.
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0: We played a little of this a few episodes ago. Every year, the Vendor Showcase is a national convention event that I go to because it's kind of like having the exhibit hall come to you. And often it happens before the exhibit hall opens. So if you go to the Vendor Showcase, you can write down the names of booths you want to visit because they're telling you about some things that interest you. We are going to play you now some more from the Vendor Showcase, so that you can know what the vendors were talking about this year at convention. And even though, of course, National Convention has come and gone and we're all starting to think about Austin next year, you can follow up with any of these vendors if the products that they're talking about are of interest to you. You can tell them you heard about it on Access On. I have left reference in place to booths and presentations that took place at National Convention. And the reason I've done that is because I know there are people who haven't been to a national convention and they wonder what goes on. So you will get some idea if you hear these little mini presentations about the kind of things that convention goers can have access to when they attend a national convention.
4: I'm here for Independent Science. If you don't know who we are, Independent Science is a company of blind scientists who love science and want to make STEM more accessible for blind, primarily students we work with, but pretty much anyone. If you want to know about how to make STEM more accessible, talk to us. We want to help. As part of that, one of our products that we like to sell is the Talking LabQuest 2. This is an accessible, talking, scientific handheld data logger. It's a great device. It's portable. It is based on the Vernier LabQuest device, which is used in lots of schools and colleges. It has pretty much anything you'd want to measure, you can get a probe to measure. So if you're taking courses in high school, college, middle school, graduate school, and need to do data analysis and scientific experiments, you could probably get a probe that will do what you want. The Talking LabQuest has a built-in periodic table, a built-in calculator. You can import data, save data, export data if you prefer to use Excel or something like that for your data analysis. It's a fun device. And so we'll be demonstrating that at the table tomorrow. Please come by. In addition, we'll have information on our pre-employment transition service course offerings. These are modular programs that we offer on various topics to often state agencies, but if you want to hire us to do something, let us know. We're open to it. I think one of our most popular right now is a fully accessible crime scene forensics course. So you can learn to do crime scene investigation. So fingerprint analysis, shoe print analysis, blood splatter analysis. Very fun. We have one on the science of baking cookies, which is also fun. There's environmental science. We're working on a couple others too. So we'll have offerings, information about those programs tomorrow. So how many of you have had good or bad science experiences in school? Maybe I should have worked that out. Okay, who's had good science experiences? Okay, that is excellent. Who has had less than great science experiences? Okay.
5: Wrap it up.
4: Yeah, okay. So one of the things we've got tomorrow is, and well, actually at our table this whole week, our research collaborator from Oregon State University is going to be trying to meet with people and would love to hear your stories of your science experiences, good, bad. Please come by and share it. She's going to be working to use that data to help make everyone's future science experiences better. And we'll also have a webinar on the 29th with a title that will be determined, but it will be awesome. So keep an eye out for that.
6: Next, we have Troy Otilio from IRA. Go ahead, Troy.
7: Hello, National Federation of the Blind. I'm so happy to be here. Fun fact, this is actually my hometown. I was actually born in New Orleans. How many people were born in New Orleans? Anyone? So I'm it. All right, well, we've got great food, drinks. I know everyone's excited to be here, but
6: who dat?
7: So everybody is talking about AI replacing humans. But at IRA, we're doing something different. We combine the best of both, cutting-edge AI and professional human interpreters, to provide the real-time visual information to the people who are blind or who have low vision. And here's how it works. I know many of you know this, but you know we're introducing it to those who may not. Here's how it works. Open the IRA app on your phone, on your smart glasses, on your desktop, and with a tap, you're connected to a trained professional agent, not a gig worker, but a fully employed, they are full-time employees, background checked, and accessibility trained visual interpreter. We call them agents, and many of you know this because why? We actually launched IRA at NFB 10 years ago, that's right, and yeah. This product, this idea was built with the community, this community, and as CEO of IRA, I'm incredibly proud of that. The agent sees the live stream from your camera, describes exactly what you need, a document, a computer screen, an unfamiliar environment for our users, explorers, we call them, you call yourself. This unlocks everyday access, job applications, travel, remote work, independence, the list goes on. But now, IRA is getting smarter. We've partnered with Google to build a new visual AI system trained on real IRA calls. So what this AI is literally built with the community and based on those interactions. It can describe scenes. It can read text. It can answer follow-up questions. It's fast. It's conversational. You can give it objectives, and much like a visual interpreter, it remembers what that objective is. It remembers where things were put down. It's fast. And it's built with safety in mind, and we call it IRA AI. And it's powered by Google Project Astra. And if you saw the announcement at Google I.O., you know even a lot more. And you should stop by our booth, which is in A5, A for IRA. Thank you very much for putting us in the A aisle. So you just have to remember the number 5 and come see it in action. But we're not replacing agents. We're building a hybrid model. It's where AI handles simple tasks and human professionals step in when context, nuance, or trust, those things that matter most, are needed. And that's not just a better product, that's a better philosophy. because access isn't about doing things for someone. It's about empowering people to do things themselves and with the right tools and support. So I'm here to say the future of accessibility isn't AI or humans. It's AI with humans, and Ira proves what's possible when you build with inclusion from the very start. So come to our booth at A5 or come to our session tomorrow at 4:30. Thank you very much, and I look forward to meeting all of you.
8: 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My name's Kayla O'Connor. I'm with Selvus BLV. We used to be known as HIMS. 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You can see all of our products there. If you're a teacher, know a teacher, know a student. We also have an education hub with downloadable resources. But if you're confused, you are actually at the NFB conference. So instead of going online, you should come to our booths at B6 and 7. That's Bravo B6 and 7. We're going to have products there that you can take home with you. And we're running pretty steep convention exclusive discounts on them. So there's too many to name here because it's going to go through all of our products, like the Braille Sense 6 tablet, the Braille Sense 6 Mini, Q Braille, our new Braille display, the Braille eMotion, our Sense Player, and more. For example, one of our discounts is going to be a whole $900 off of the Braille Sense 6. So come check it out. Yeah. I'm sure a lot of you have a lot of questions about when we're going to release our new web browser. I also have those questions, but I do have somewhat of an answer. We are now letting you participate in the beta release, beta launch. So if you already have a Braille Sense 6 or Braille Sense 6 Mini, you are able to actually test out our beta version of the web browser and submit feedback. So if you want more information on how to do that, come by our booth B6 and B7, and we can walk you through the process. You might have also seen my email, 2 days ago or maybe even yesterday, about how to do that. But come to our booth. We can help you out. Earl is always like the all-knower of how to do things, so he can help you. We will also be having a product showcase event tomorrow morning at 9 a.m. It's taking place in Gallery 5 from 9 a.m. to 10 a.m. So come by and we'll show you what we have to offer. Lastly, we are also at work and we'll be showing a new and improved version of the word processor. Among many other features, we will demo the use of NFB Newsline, which has been available on our devices for almost a year now. But if you have any questions on how to use it, access it, we will be going over that as well. So we look forward to seeing you tomorrow at 9 a.m. Gallery 5 and at our booth B6 and 7 for our discounts at the convention. And thank you so much.
9: Hi, everyone. My name is Raydeen Bridge. I am from Bridge the Gap Adaptations. I am a certified vision rehab therapist, and I've been in the field of blind rehab for about the last 23 years. I am from Pennsylvania, and working with from people from 2 to 103 was my oldest person I got to work with. We have found that digital appliances are great, but lately, the ones that have one button or one knob to select multiple features, we just have not been able to adaptively mark. So I kind of started thinking, I'm waiting for somebody to create something. And so I decided to take a chance at something. And so I've created an adapter. It's called the Precise Point Adapter. And it will fit on a 1/2-inch camera on your smartphone to work with light sensor apps. Light sensor apps are great because they can let you know if you left the light on in the room, but they can't hone in on those tiny little appliance lights. So my adapter is going to allow it to funnel down to that small little light so that when you're turning your knob or pushing your button and that light sensor is on, you're going to hear that noise and you're going to know that you've made that correct selection. So you can use that for your washers and dryers. So the kids that are going off to college are using these. And your ice options. You can select your ice options on your refrigerator panels. I have those at B10, so please come on by. This is the first adapter we have, or actually any adaptation right now. It's the first, and it's in patent pending, so I hope it goes well. And I'm excited to be here, and I would love your feedback. If you like it, let me know. It's $11.99. I made it so that it would work on Android or Apple. I don't want anybody to have to buy multiples if you change phones. I just want that one to go with you. So it does have an elastic band so that it will fit any size case. And it is made with contrast in mind for low vision users against the different colored appliances. So come check us out again, B10.
10: Hi, everyone. My name is Shannon Walia, finally dry from today's rainstorm. And I'm thrilled to be here for my very first NFB with six of my colleagues from accessibility teams here at Salesforce.
11: Glad to have you.
10: Thank you. We are incredibly proud to be gold sponsors of NFB this year. If you use any of our products across the Salesforce portfolio, from Slack to Tableau to Salesforce, we'd love to meet you. Two ways. One, tomorrow, Todd from Slack is hosting a demo and feedback session focused on Slack. Todd will talk through how we collaborate with blind users to design, build, and refine how Slack works. We will demonstrate some of the successful results and likely some imperfections using common workflows in Slack and share some exciting new functionality. That's happening Wednesday at 12 p.m. in Gallery 6. If you use Slack, we'd be so thrilled to have you join us. We will also be at our table, C26, in the exhibit hall throughout the week. Stop by to share feedback or ask any questions about Salesforce products. We've also got cookies, the good kind. They are warm, the good kind, not the browser kind. From Nola Cookie Company. And we've also got an open feedback forum and are collecting emails to get involved in future pilots, user studies, and our accessibility community workspace. Once again, we and our cookies are at C26 in the exhibit hall.
12: Hello, everyone. Great to be here. Happy to be here representing APH. I grew up using APH products, and I am now a technology product specialist at APH. And we have all kinds of great things this year, so please come check us out at booth A6 through 8. We have people from our Connect Center here to talk about that wonderful resource and that part of APH. And then we have this little product that we partnered with the NFB to design and Humanware. I don't know if anybody's ever heard of it. It's kind of butterfly or something. The Monarch. Yes, we have the Monarch. And we are proud to show you new features of the Monarch. If anyone was here at our wonderful presentation at 8 a.m., we talked about some of those new features. The update came out today. We will have that to show. And one of the most important features of that update is that Braille terminal mode will be live. And if you have a beta version of JAWS and if you have NVDA, you will have different screen reader support experiences on the Monarch. It is exciting, guys. 10 lines on your screen. We will be able to demo that. And tables and Excel sheets displaying as they should. Tables in columns. Isn't that exciting? Yes. We also will be able to show you the Wingit app, which is an app where you can draw on an iPhone or iPad. And this means anyone. It works with VoiceOver or without VoiceOver. So someone can draw and it shows up in raised pins on the Monarch in real time. This is not meant to replace tactographics, but it's meant for those quick situations when you just need to draw something fast or do handwriting, or there's lots of possibilities. So come check that out. And we'll be able to show you the eBraille book, one of the first eBraille books, and talk with you about eBraille, where you can see tactographics and text in the same book. Very exciting. When it says see figure one, you'll be able to push a button and see figure one raised. So very, very exciting. We also, though, not just the Monarch is at our booth. We have other great products. One exciting product is the Page Connect. That's P-A-I-G-E Connect. It's a simple attachment to the Perkins Brailler, which becomes a Bluetooth 6-key entry keyboard. And you can go on sites to learn Braille with it and translate Braille in real time. So very exciting. Come check that out. It will be launching very soon. It is not quite launched. It was developed in Great Britain. It is being sold over there, and it will be sold very soon through APH, and it will be low cost. I don't know an exact price, but the goal is under $300, so we will hope we can get to that goal. We also have some great products for parents specifically this year. We have, well, anybody. It doesn't have to be a parent, but I kind of see it as sort of targeted toward parents. Memory-shaped puzzles in English and Spanish. Tactile drawing stencils that are adhesive to a surface, and they can adhesive over and over and over again. And if they aren't sticky anymore, you can wash them with dish soap and they become sticky again. It's pretty cool. And there are all kinds of different shapes and cool stencil things that you can trace with kids or with adults that might need to have stencils of cool shapes and lines for something. I know I'm probably missing stuff. Oh, we have a tactile shape slate, lots of other cool stuff. So please come on by booths A6 through 8. We don't have cookies, but we have collapsible water bowls. So come get a collapsible water bowl for your dog. Or for you after you eat the cookie.
11: Hello, everyone. I'm Junki Naba, Chancellor of Zaso Overseas Business from Zaso Ashirase from Japan. And so our company's name is Ashirase. Ashi means foot. And Rase means notification in Japanese. So our company is a navigation device. And so we are first time startup company from Zaso Honda Automobile Companies. Yes, and our mission is also creating the richness of human life through walking. So our product name is also Ashirase. It's also, yes, world's first vibration navigation device for visually impaired people. So there is lots of checking. For example, route checking and safety checking. Route checking. If you turn right, there is some landmark checking. And safety checking using the white cane and guide dog, etc. Using this device, Ashirase guided you to the destinations. And this is very simple to use. Firstly, please insert the device into the shoe. And after that, our product is using the iPhone, adapting the voiceover, voice input, and typing the destination point, and starting the navigation automatically. This device vibrating. If you go turn right, right side foot vibrating. And if correct way, both sides of both foot, vibrating. So you use Ashirase. So Ashirase gives route information. And no need to consider the route. And you can focus on safety. So from tomorrow, our booth is A30. So please come and see our product. Thank you very much.
13: I'm Joel Zimba from Humanware. I'm a blindness product specialist. Great to be back with you all again in New Orleans. It seems like just a couple years ago. It was. Anyway, so Jennifer did me a favor. She did the whole talk about the Monarch. We will also have the Monarch. And we will be immediately to the left of APH. So we are at A9, 10, and 11. So they're going to be right there beside APH showing off the Monarch. It's like we partner together or something. So that's great. We also have all kinds of other things. As most of you know, we have the Victor Stream, which is probably recording me right now out in the audience, if I had to guess. There are Braille devices, the Brailliant 20 and 40, and the Mantis Q40, which is our QWERTY Braille display. We have magnification devices, the Explore 5, 8, 12, I don't know, 42. We have a new magnification product called Prodigy for Windows. It is a software product, which means your screen can be as big as you can stand it to be. You can hook it up to your 100-inch cinema magnifier on your wall, I guess. But we're demonstrating that. We have all kinds of other things going on. And if you would like to win a pair of Meta Ray-Bans, you can register at our booth to do so. It is a not very well-kept secret, it's not a secret at all, that HumanWear is owned by EssilorLuxottica, who also owns glasses brands like Ray-Ban and Oakley and Prada and whatever else. So it is our flagship product, showing off the Meta Ray-Bans. So you do not have to be present to win when we draw on Friday, so do not storm the booth thinking it increases your chances. I might disqualify you. We will get in contact with you, although I do believe the Ray-Ban Metas are here on premises, so we can deliver them or we can ship them. Speaking of shipping, we're giving you free shipping all throughout the convention. We do not have product for you to walk away with. There are draconian rules about taxes here at the show floor, so we didn't want that 10% discount to go to the city of New Orleans, even if they are your favorite son. So that's not happening, but we will ship it to your house, and we'll also give you a 10% discount, as we always do, on everything but the Monarch. You can go to APH and argue with them about that, but we're not allowed to give you discounts. So A9 through A11, come have a party at HumanWear. There will probably also be candy. We seem to always have candy. Thanks.
14: Hey everybody, good evening. How many of you today have struggled with navigating a shopping website? Was it the checkout flow or finding the product descriptions that threw you off?
15: Yes.
14: So at InnoSearch, we believe that accessibility isn't just about patching what is broken. It's about reimagining and rebuilding access for the blind and low vision community from the ground up. In the physical world, blind and low vision individuals have lots of options. Whether it's the dependable white cane, or your trusty loyal guide dog, or the tons of apps out there that work wonders, like Aira, Be My Eyes, or Good Maps. 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And it gives you choices. 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So at InnoSearch, we've built solutions for this. We have a screen reader optimized web experience. We also have a voice powered phone line for shopping. So no screen required, no internet connection required. You can just simply dial in. And recently, we've been working on a talking website interface where you can issue commands directly to your website. It's in development, but in the demo session during the NFB, we'll be showing off some early workings of that. There's significant real-world traction. 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And that's 746-7478. You can also connect with me personally. My email is patrick@innosearch.ai. We've partnered with the NFB, and so you have the ability to round up to donate and support this great mission.
16: Thank you so much. I'm happy to be here at the Federation. When I was in high school, after I lost my eyesight, this was my foundation and where I got a lot of my philosophy as far as blindness, advocacy, and speaking up. So my name is Kevin Chow. I'm the Chief Visionary and Evangelist at Agiga, A-G-I-G-A.ai. Just want to hear if anyone's had a chance to use any wearables and if you feel that there's more opportunity to make them for us as blind people.
17: Yes. Yeah. Come on. Of course you do.
16: So at Agiga, our mission is to empower everyone, specifically blind people, by making EchoVision, where these are wearables made by blind people like myself, with blind people like Stevie Wonder, Mike May, Jerry Koons, and a lot of people in the National Federation of the Blind. And the specific things that this does, the EchoVision, that other wearables that are in glasses form that are specific in terms of the hardware, is it has a 13-megapixel wide-angle landscape mode camera. So you don't have to do weird, awkward movements. You're able to have a natural field of view and fully see things where it can both AI describe as well connect to visual human interpreters. And it has a USB-C port in the back right arm. So if you run out of power, you're able to actively charge it and power it while you're using it. And the software specifics are it can both take an image as well as a live video feed and do scene description, text reading, including a book reading mode, and describe people. So I'll break that down a bit more. The scene description is very detailed and very accurate. It actually doesn't do any hallucination and make up things. It can describe people in full detail of what they visually look like, similar to what a sighted person would see. Everything from their height, width, color of the skin, eyes, hair, including facial expression. And you can also add familiar people's faces in and have them identified by name plus title. And we also, as blind people, we take public transit like bus and train. Your voice command, you can ask for a bus or train schedule to a particular destination and have route schedule and route preview so you can know if you have enough time or if you should wait and build a mental map of your route, which line you need to catch, where you should transfer. And we directly connect with both Ira and Be My Eyes. So with a single voice command or a button press, you can get a professional trained agent like Ira that Troy talked about earlier. And we can also get a Be My Eyes volunteer to help you navigate wherever you are. And a bit more about the text reading. We have proper OCR and a book reading mode where you can hold a physical book in your hand and turn the pages and have the book read to you. And also, all these different descriptions, you can, a single button press, you can have the scene described discreetly so you don't have to talk to it out in public and discreetly have that scene described. Or you can also have in live AI mode where you can actively have real-time audio descriptions of your visual world as you're walking around. So we have a talk tomorrow at 4 p.m. in Studio 4 where we're going to be talking about AI, wearables, and innovation, building this with the community. So please stop by 4 p.m. tomorrow in Studio 4 for that. And we also have our booth in C7. That's Cool 7 next to InnoSearch. We're going to have a couple of things available at our booth. You can do face-on demo because you're going to be wearing it on your face. We're going to also have freebie, really cool foldable sunglasses that can fit in the size of your palm or your pocket. Just as cool sunglasses just to take away. And we are also going to have an opportunity where you can enter a raffle lottery to win a free pair of the EchoVision. And we also have an NFB 2025 promo code where you can get $50 off. So you can walk away with them, pre-order, and get them for $549. So please stop by our booth starting tomorrow, C7. We also have a talk 4 p.m. in Studio 4. And we also have a private demo room Friday all day. So please stop by our booth or find me, and I can get you signed up.
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18: What Color is the Sun? By Lauren L. Eckery. Here is the editor, Kenneth Jernigan.
19: Lauren Eckery and her daughter, Lyndon, are well known to the members of the National Federation of the Blind throughout the country. The Eckerys, Lori and Jerry, are both blind. Their daughter, Lyndon, is not. Lyndon is a normal, bright, sensitive little girl, curious about the world around her. Lori and Jerry are also normal, bright, and sensitive. Blindness is simply one of their many traits. Their experiences with their sighted daughter not only touch the heart, but also give us a realistic picture of what

City of Nebraska at Lincoln, a sighted male friend and I were discussing my future. This was a friend I very much liked and trusted. Neither of us understood what he was really saying when he remarked, "When you get an apartment of your own, if you have cockroaches, they won't bother you because you won't see them, so you won't even know they're there. Besides, if you don't know what they look like, then you won't know how awful they are." As Pearl S. Buck has written, "There were many ways of breaking a heart. Stories were full of hearts being broken by love. But what really broke a heart was taking away its dream, whatever that dream might be. My dream, of course, was to be a normal first-class citizen in our society. My dream at that particular time might have included him in that apartment of the future. He had obviously highly respected me as a student, equal to himself, but he really did not respect me as a blind person. Evidently, he assumed that a blind person keeping an apartment by him or herself would necessarily have cockroaches, since blind people couldn't possibly keep the place clean. I may not be the best housekeeper, but blindness is not the reason." How misinformed was this fine young man, even though he had known me for several years? How misinformed was I, to the extent that I was unable to set him straight about blindness, resulting in discouraging him from remaining in a prominent place in my life? But all of this was 20 years ago, before I found the National Federation of the Blind. How differently I would react today. As I began to grow in the Federation, I learned from those who were willing to teach me, and I've also learned from experience, sometimes the hard way, some of the realities of blindness, mainly attitude problems, and their impact on our lives and the means for solving such problems. Shared individual positive experiences can help us learn to believe in ourselves. This is what the National Federation of the Blind is truly all about. To this end, I relate the following experience. Several weeks ago, my 8-year-old daughter, Lyndon, L-Y-N-D-E-N, asked, "Mommy, what color is the sun?" She blinks and often sneezes upon looking directly at the sun. Was it possible that she never looked long enough to notice the color of the sun? Was she testing me to see if I knew the color of the sun? What answer did she expect to get from me? The standard yellow? I am totally blind since birth due to congenital glaucoma. I have no vision in the left eye. Before glaucoma took my right eye, I could see light, dark, and blobs of color. I cried the evening before the surgery, panicked a few times immediately thereafter, and that was it. I was not bitter about never seeing another sunset, because I knew that, in my mind's eye, I could conjure up one easily enough if I wanted to do so. Perhaps this is similar to the manner in which Beethoven was able to write some of his best music when he could no longer hear. He had a good mind, and he used it. I told Lyndon that in the middle of the day the sun is said to be yellow, although it always looked white to me. I explained that toward sunset the color could change from a brighter yellow, becoming more and more orange, sometimes setting in a brilliant red or orange ball with other colors around it, clouds, I surmised. When this occurs, the bright fiery ball on the horizon looks as though it's resting on the ground quite far away. Eventually, it disappears. Sometimes the clouds hide this color. Often, the sun does just the opposite at sunrise. Sunrises and sunsets can vary. Artists have painted them. Writers have described them in words. Some people often do not notice them at all, but they're there. I've never seen the sun change color like that. Why does it change color? Why does it look like the sun is on the ground? She asked curiously. Her questions were getting beyond me. I didn't know enough about the physical properties of light, color, refraction, and distance, plus the rotation of the earth, etc., to explain it all to her. Anxiously, I said, "Ask your science teacher when school starts again." With a sigh of relief, I presumed the subject closed, only to hear, "Mommy, could you see rays coming out of the sun?" I told her I couldn't. "Me neither," she replied. "Then why do people make pictures of the sun with rays coming out all around it?" she continued. I thought, "Ask your art teacher when school starts again." However, being somewhat more artistic than scientific, I explained that maybe it was an artistic way to show that light and heat were coming from all directions from the yellow circle which represented the sun in the pictures. That was the end of the discussion for the time being. I believe that Lyndon was surprised by the answer she got from a totally blind person. I was equally astonished that a sighted child would bother to ask a totally blind person to describe something visual, taking the answer seriously. I believe we both learned something extremely valuable from this experience.
The knowledge gained and the joy received from this experience were made evident this past weekend as we were riding the bus home.

0: from Kansas City to Omaha. Lyndon had been sleeping, and I was listening to my tape recorder. Suddenly she shouted with obvious delight, "Mommy, the sun is orange, and it's on the ground, just like you said." It looked like it was on the ground. "It is red-orange, and it's pretty. I've never seen that before." I was aware that if I had believed all of the stereotypes about blindness, that I would never have done such a normal thing as to get married and have a child, one I was now sharing a sunset with, because I might have believed that a blind person couldn't take care of a child independently. I was thankful for this National Federation of the Blind-influenced blessing. I was also aware at that moment that this sunset might have gone unnoticed by both of us had we not had our previous discussion. Certainly, it would not have been a life-or-death disaster to have missed the sunset, but there was a particular joy in our sharing, "What color is the sun?"
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3: Hello, and welcome to the Nation's Blind Podcast. I'm Melissa Riccobono, and I'm not here with Aneel Lewis, but I'm here with another wonderful person that I am pleased to be able to call a friend, Chris Danielson. How are you, Chris?
4: I'm fine, Melissa, and it's great to be back on the podcast with you. I don't get to do this as much anymore, but it's always lots of fun.
3: It is fun. And you know, tell the folks at home, just in case they don't know, what your new/not quite as new job in the NFB is these days.
4: Yeah, so it's been almost a year now, crazily enough, but I am the editor of the Braille Monitor, which is, of course, the flagship magazine of the Blind People's Movement. And I am privileged to have that job. I get to edit our magazine and get the news out to all our Federation family and meet lots of cool people through their writing and interviews and all that kind of stuff. So it's a great gig.
3: Wow. So it's kind of like the podcast, just in a little bit of a different way.
4: Right. Yeah. Just a little bit different format.
3: So, you know, it is fall and it is back to school. And let me ask you, Chris, when you were going to school, both high school and let's kind of focus it on college, since this episode has more to do with college and advocacy in that space. But when you were going to college, did you ever think that you might be either sitting down with somebody co-hosting a podcast and or editing a flagship magazine for a nonprofit organization? Were those on your radar?
4: No, not at all. When I started college, I had just started to get involved in the Federation. And so I didn't really know where that was going to lead. And I was, frankly, more worried about college at the time. At the risk of dating myself, podcasts weren't even a thing yet. They weren't even close to being a thing. So I never thought I would be co-hosting a podcast either. How about yourself?
3: Well, let's back up for just a second. What was your major in college? What did you imagine yourself doing? And then I will tell you what I imagine myself doing.
4: Okay, so I imagined myself being a lawyer, and my major turned out to be political science. I was waffling between English and political science, but I finally decided on political science. I thought that was probably better preparation for law school. And it was okay preparation for law school. And then, of course, I went on to pursue my graduate degree, my law degree. And then I was a lawyer for a little while, but now I'm a recovering lawyer and editor of the Braille Monitor. So I didn't really see all that coming at the time. I didn't see the career change and all that. Down the line, I thought I would go into law or politics, and that would be what would happen. So
3: yeah, Yeah. So, I mean, interestingly enough, kind of very similar for me, not the law part, but right. I went
4: law,
3: to
4: law may or may not come up later in the episode.
3: That's true. Yeah, absolutely. So my degree, my undergrad is in psychology, and my graduate degree is in counseling psychology with an emphasis in school counseling. And I was a school counselor for a while and really did love it. But then I had my children and just didn't really feel right about counseling other people's children and somebody else kind of raising mine. Though I've always thought, and I do sort of have some regrets that I didn't make the time to stay current with my license, because now that the kids are back in school, or not back in school, but in school, you know, they're teenagers, one's a young adult, I'm not needed in the same ways here at home. And mm-hmm. if I were to go back to work in kind of a traditional place, I would love to go back in a school. But I've also thought that early childhood would be the best thing ever. I would love to work with itty bitty blind kids and itty bitty kids with all kinds of disabilities and just help their families have those high expectations, learn to play and let their kids explore and all those wonderful things. But no, podcasts weren't a thing in college. Now, you know, interesting and luckily enough, I guess for both of us, sort of political science and law, you know, you have to interview people, right? You have to ask questions. Sure. And counseling is kind of the same thing. So it seems far away. But in some ways, it's not really as far. If you think about it, it's not really as far.
4: There are definitely some similarities. And I'm like you. I don't have a ton of regrets. I don't really feel the need to get an active law license again. But I will say that I feel like my legal training has helped me in my change of career. Because we do some legal and policy work in the Federation, and I have to write about it sometimes. And so it's helpful to be able to read something like a legal complaint or a judge's opinion and analyze it. But enough about us. We have two actual students on our podcast today.
3: Yes, we do. And, you know, why don't we let them introduce themselves and then we'll kind of talk to them about their journey. And as Chris said, legal stuff is going to be a part, unfortunately, of this conversation. So I don't know, Chris, do you want a certain student to go first?
4: Well, I am very old-fashioned. Maybe this isn't a thing anymore, but I'm always for ladies first. So, Miranda, do you want to introduce yourself and say what you're up to?
5: Sure. My name's Miranda Lacey. I'm 43 years old. I'm in my final year of graduate school at West Virginia University studying social work. I'm also a single blind parent to two teenage boys.
3: Wow. You're busy.
4: You're busy. I think I'm busy, but okay. And a master's. Wow. So another graduate student.
5: Yes.
3: Great. And our other student, go ahead.
6: So my name's Harold Rogers. I'm 34, and I'm also in my final year in the WVU online master's program. And I also sit on the Statewide Independent Living Council. I'm a member of NFB of West Virginia. So.
3: Wow.
4: Wow. Great. Busy people. Busy people.
3: Absolutely. So, Miranda, why don't we start with you and just sort of talk a little bit about your journey up to this point? You obviously, if you're getting a graduate degree, that means that you have gotten an undergraduate degree at one time. And so do you just want to kind of talk us through your education journey in college?
5: Sure. So my undergraduate degree is West Virginia State University. In 2021 with an undergrad in psychology. I had extremely low vision when I returned to college in 2020 is when I went back to finish my degree. And so I had to work with the university on accommodations. And then, as you know, COVID happened in 2020. So a lot of things moved to online. So it was difficult, but I made it through.
3: Got it.
4: Right.
3: Harold, how about you?
6: So I also am a graduate of West Virginia State University. My undergraduate degree, however, is in social work. And I graduated with Miranda same year. We walked together. And as Miranda mentioned, you know, COVID kind of happened. And, you know, a lot of our coursework was transitioned to online. And the university had to, as many universities had to adapt to that, but they rose to the occasion, and we made it work, and we got through it.
4: So then, I guess, so you both got through your college programs, and then obviously both went into graduate school. So I guess we'll go back to Miranda to start. What, if anything, changed when you started pursuing your graduate degree?
5: Okay, so from the first year I applied for graduate school, I wasn't accepted, and Harold was accepted. So he started a year before I did in the same program. And I did a lot of research before entering the program. And I saw that the school had the Division of Excellence in Disability. And so I thought it would be a good choice for me as far as being accommodated between graduating in 2021 with my undergrad and starting graduate school in 2023. I had a cataract surgery that took the rest of my remaining vision. So I had a transition there. and so it was difficult, but I went full steam ahead, and I wanted to start my graduate program. I didn't want blindness to hold me back from achieving my goals.
4: Okay. So full credit to you. Entering any graduate program is going to be intimidating, I would think. I was certainly intimidated by law school, and you were coming into it in a situation where you had lost your remaining eyesight, but you were determined to forge ahead.
3: Right.
5: That's
3: not
5: correct,
3: only, and you know, just because you lost your remaining eyesight doesn't mean that you lost any of your smarts that
4: right.
3: you had, any of the things that you gained from your undergraduate degree. I mean, obviously, you were accepted into the program. So, you know, let's just be clear, like you were ready to go. The university thought you were ready to go. You know, anyway, you know, we keep kind of beating around the bush, but I guess it kind of turned out not to be the case. Harold, you started a year earlier. So while Miranda was sort of adjusting to her vision loss and everything else, what was going on in the program for you that maybe was making it difficult for you to compete equally with your sighted peers?
6: So, yeah, as Miranda mentioned, you know, I started a year earlier at WVU. One of the reasons that I selected West Virginia University is they happen to be the oldest school of social work at the MSW level that we have in the state. They also have a partnership with HRSA, the Health Services Research Resources Administration, and they look at rural integrated behavioral health. And so that was another reason why that I chose WVU's program, with their emphasis on integrated behavioral health. But immediately upon entering into the program and getting into the coursework, I faced challenges with the learning management system, you know, Blackboard, and interacting with elements in my courses, and activities, and the assignments that required the clinical readings and the recommended articles that we have to read in graduate school in a clinical social work program, which is a pretty big part of it. were not accessible to me. And so that immediately became a problem.
3: Yeah, I would say if you're not able to read the readings, that's a pretty big problem.
4: Was this a surprise to you? I mean, you'd been at the same school, although not in the graduate program. I mean, how did it feel to suddenly start having these problems?
6: So it wasn't the same school. So West Virginia State University is actually located in Institute, and they are not affiliated with West Virginia University.
4: Oh, okay. I see.
3: Got it.
6: But I was familiar with, online learning management systems, although West Virginia State University used Moodle and WVU used as Blackboard. But yeah, the big surprise for me was just there didn't feel like that there was a whole lot of care put into the construction of the courses. And then it was a huge red flag for me that the clinical articles weren't working, because again, that is a huge part of clinical social work when we're looking at, you know, evidence-based practice and evidence-based interventions. You know, we have to have that, the latest cutting edge treatment models and research to draw from to influence our practice. And I wasn't getting that. So I immediately, raised my concerns with the university and instructors. And
3: wow. So I will want to continue to hear about this story for sure. But let's pause for this message and then we'll come back and we're going to hear a little bit more from Miranda as far as whether she had similar experiences. And I'm really curious. So start thinking about this, what the response was when you told your instructors at this school that is supposed to have this disability institute.
4: Yeah, seriously.
3: That you, as disabled students, weren't able to be, you know, getting the information that you needed to participate. So anyway, we're going to pause for the message first and stay tuned. We'll be back in just a second with Miranda and Harold so they can continue their stories.
7: Lace up and join us for a 10K walk or run across the Chesapeake Bay Bridge on November 9th, 2025. 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
3: All right, welcome back. So Miranda, Harold talked about not having access to articles, having trouble with the Blackboard learning system. Were there other things, or were those the same issues that you faced when you started the program a year after he did?
5: So I faced the exact same issues from the beginning. The orientation was not accessible. And so I made it a point to, you know, email constantly and say, this is broken, this isn't working, file IT tickets. And so it was just very overwhelming for me because I no longer had the option to magnify and, go about it a different way. I had to rely on my screen reader. That's the only way I had to, you know, read the content. And so they had to figure something out.
3: And what was the response for either or both of you when you were bringing these things to the attention, bringing these IT tickets, talking to your instructors? Hey, I can't read this. I can't do this. This isn't working for me. I'm guessing the response wasn't, oh my gosh, we're so sorry, let's fix this. Or maybe it was, but I mean, what was the response? What kind of reaction did the university give you?
6: So I would say the university's response was not adequate. because, you know, I didn't have the recommended readings that I needed. The instructors didn't have the appropriate training or nor the assistance, you know, in not only building their courses, but addressing the problems. So, you know, I would go to ITS and it would be like, we're looking into this problem, and it would be a back and forth of, you know, testing and elaborating on what systems were being used, but there wouldn't be a whole lot of resolution in the meantime in the courses themselves. So eventually, you know, I guess to bring it to a head, you know, I met with the department, most of the leadership in the School of Social Work, as well as the Office of, it's now the Office of Student Accommodations, but they had a name change. So the director of the disability office, as well as my accessibility specialist, and just kind of said, hey, you know, can we look at this? Can we try to work on it, you know, making these things better? Because they're just not up to the standard that they need to be. And we need to work on, clearly, I mean, if we're not going to make the current clinical information accessible to me, then we need to revise that. And, you know, I didn't really get a whole lot of, you know, response other than, you know, the university, the instructors, the head of the disability office, basically saying, like, you know, we're going to work together in teams and meetings, and, you know, and we're going to, you know, look into this problem further. And that was pretty much it.
5: And for me, I think the most significant way that they handled it first was to send it to IT. So I worked directly with IT, even an IT person coming to my home to help me try to figure out how to navigate the broken system. And she soon realized that there's nothing she could do to help. And so they would shift the blame among themselves from the Office of Student Accommodations to the instructor, to the course designers. And it was just shifted around instead of someone saying, well, it's broken and here's how we're going to help you. And that's still going on today. So,
3: wow. Frustrating doesn't even begin to cover, I'm sure, what you
4: absolutely
3: both felt. And you know, I say, in some ways, going to school back in the dark ages when Chris and I did, technology was just coming in, more so for me than for Chris, because I'm a little bit younger than Chris is, not by much, but a little. And, you know, nowadays, so much more is done online. And because absolutely, it's online, I mean, there is no reason this
4: absolutely
3: day and
4: not
3: age that things online should not be accessible. And so back when Chris and I were going to school, our default mindset was, well, this isn't going to be accessible, so we're going to have to hire readers. We're going to have to get books on cassette tape. Remember those? We're going to have to get people to actually go to the library with us and help us read the articles, because they're not, you know, they're going to be in these print journals that you actually have to pull off the shelves from the stacks. Yes, I'm old enough that that was actually a thing. It wasn't until graduate school when some of that, because I lived further away from campus because I had gotten married, they were actually able to scan things and send me articles electronically. And it was like a whole new world was opening up. But that was just like, I was on the cusp of kind of all of that happening. And so I think it is just beyond frustrating that instead of figuring out how to make this better, the response seemed to be, well, it's not our fault, it's this person's fault. Well, no, it's not our fault, it's this person's fault. And like you said, Miranda and Harold, nobody's saying, okay, it doesn't really matter ultimately whose fault it is. Here's what we're going to do to fix this. And by the way, wow, this really is an opportunity for us to go to our staff and really help them learn how to make all their courses accessible for any students that might come along. And what a win that would be for us.
4: Yeah,
3: as a university.
4: I mean, seriously, the lack of taking responsibility. And the other thing I would say is, even though it would have been an opportunity, all schools should have taken these opportunities years ago. I mean, these are not new. There are laws about this stuff. The Americans with Disabilities Act, being the primary one, and the Rehabilitation Act. And it's not as if any of that is new. I mean, the Rehabilitation Act, and I, you know, even I didn't even use as much technology as you did, Melissa, and it was very much up to me most of the time to find readers and to figure out how I was going to interact with printed materials. I did have a Braille book for one course because it was a math course and I insisted on it. And I did, of course, have, what used to be Recordings for the Blind. But I mean, it was a very different time, but at least I was in control and most of the time. And it seems like it's got to be so frustrating to have a situation where the school has these responsibilities, but nobody's taking responsibility. Nobody's taking charge and saying, we have to fix this problem for Harold and for Miranda and for any other students that are having it. And it's not like they don't have the infrastructure. They've got the Office of Student Accommodation, which is supposed to know something about these things. I got to get down off my soapbox here, but I can't imagine the frustration that both of you must have experienced. I don't know if you want to add anything about how it felt, but, you know, and you certainly don't have to. I realize it's not always easy to talk about, but I mean, you're just trying to get through school, which is, you know, enough of a challenge, not because you're not capable of it, but just because school is supposed to be challenging. And then you've got this to deal with.
5: Well, can I say that I wasn't aware of reader services. I'd never had to use reader services in undergrad. So when I found out that that was an option for me through the president of WVNFB, she recommended a reader. I reached out several times to ask for that as an accommodation. And I was given an article about how I was requesting a personal aid and they couldn't give me that. And it was so degrading and so humiliating. And it is difficult to talk about. And so.
3: Wow. So it shouldn't be a surprise to any of our listeners at this point that both of you decided you weren't going to take it. And that, you know, you had tried in good faith to communicate with the university, to have them be aware of your needs, to be aware of what wasn't working, gave them ample opportunities to fix this, and they weren't moving. And so I think it's safe to say that both of you weren't happy with that. And you both reached out. Did both of you reach out to the National Federation of the Blind to see if there was any legal course, or how did that take place?
5: So, if I'm allowed to talk about, my friend Harold was having a mental health crisis related to the accessibility problems. And in desperation, you know, I had just started the program. So this was late 2023, early 2024. And I didn't know what to do, but I knew there had to be someone who could help us. So I Googled, you know, blind someone who could help. And the first thing that popped up was NFB. And I was like, okay, I'm going to call it. It's the first one. And so I connected with Miss Sherry Cook, and she tried really hard to advocate for us and to help the university understand how to accommodate us. And when those communications broke down, we ended up, meeting Eve and moving forward with the lawsuit.
4: This is Eve Hill, General Counsel to the National Federation of the Blind. So,
5: yes,
4: just so everybody knows. So there you go. Harold, do you have a different perspective on it? Or
6: no, but I do want to add some context just because that way for the listeners and for the overall conversation that we have a clear narrative. So in those meetings with the university's departments in the leadership of the School of Social Work and the Office of Student Accommodations, I said, look, you know, I had in my younger years, I had went to Washington Seminar and back when NFB was doing the Blind Drivers Challenge, I was aware of NFB's history working with Apple and iTunes University. And I knew that the National Federation of the Blind, you know, had the center, the SENA team. And so I told the university, I said, look, let's try to, start with, the NFB of West Virginia, and we can work together to again, we can fix this together. You know, we can set the example for online education together. And that just didn't, as Miranda said, we had several meetings with Ms. Cook and the university and those kind of, those communications, unfortunately, those lines of communication broke down very, very quickly. And I would also just add to again, just for context that, another really, really important, I would call it the signature pedagogy. And as Ms. Riccobono, you have a background and you went to graduate school for counseling and psychology. So you know about practicums and field placements and the significance that the clinical internships and practicums play in shaping your overall perspective as a professional in the field. It is equal to your coursework, for sure. And so I also have to, had to go and do an internship and fill out an application for that. And I, again, no surprise to the school, I said, hey, I'm blind and I'm going to need accommodations. And it was like crickets. And then I went to the placement and told the placement, and that was crickets. So, the amount of the amount of expectations in an environment in a clinical setting with a social work student at the master's level, especially when there are not appropriate accommodations in place, there's just no way for you to be effective at clinical social work. And so I did the best I could, with raising the alarm bells many times. And then eventually the workload just got to the point where I had to shift to remote work and some health issues were exacerbated. But yeah, so, there's just so much. And I don't want to rattle along, but so I'll let, you all step back in. But yeah, there's just so much really that's happened with this situation.
3: And so many layers. I mean, because one thing impacts the other thing. I mean, that's all what social work is about, right? All the social things that go yeah. together to make people who they are, to make their situations what they are. I mean, of course it makes sense that you're having some health issues because there's situations that are beyond your control?
4: I mean, being academically successful is, you know, at this level is enough, you know, to have to deal with. And when you're not getting the support you need, and then you have a situation where, in effect, what is happening is the challenges are putting you in a situation where your own academic ability isn't enough to solve the problems. But of course, to people who don't know any better, it starts to reflect on how they perceive you in terms of how you're doing in the program. And that's really unfair. It's really crazily unfair that obviously two very intelligent and accomplished individuals like yourselves were put in a position where the issue became not your own skills, not your own drive, not your own resources, but just the fact that you could not count on the institution that is supposed to be working to make you successful to do that.
3: Very well said. And, you know, let me point out, the NFB doesn't want to sue people. I mean, that's not, people often think that that's all we do, or that's what we want to do, or that's what we jump on first. And I think that from this podcast, you're getting the idea that no, that's not our first line of defense. So obviously the first line is the advocacy, and both Miranda and Harold did that. And then the second line was, let's get an advocate involved. So Sherry Cook, the president of the NFB of West Virginia, did that. And then it was only after all of those things that Eve got involved. And you know, we in the NFB also don't have unlimited resources. We can't take every case that comes across our desk, unfortunately. We'd love to, but we just can't. And so for us to say, no, this is absolutely egregious. And not only is this absolutely egregious, but this is egregious enough that we feel that at this point, the only way to possibly salvage the situation for these two students and the students that come after, and to set a precedent, which I think is equally as important, for other universities of how it should be done right, you know, that's when the lawsuit came into effect. And so it's not that we just willy-nilly run out and, oh, you didn't, you know, you didn't have a an alt tag on this image, and that's the only thing on your website that's broken, but we're going to sue you for that. No, no, that's not how it works.
4: you folks were not too happy. And plus, and you don't have to talk about this, but it can't be fun to still be attending the university that you're in litigation with, in certain ways. So, I mean, this is not a course of action that anybody takes lightly, including the Federation, and I imagine certainly not the two of you.
5: Absolutely. Yeah. It's very uncomfortable. So,
3: yeah, I can't even imagine. Are you both still students at the university, or what does that look like while this is going on? Because I can't quite imagine being in court with certain people one day and then coming back to class in another day. So what does that look like? Can you talk about that?
5: Sure. That's what it's going to look like. So, wow. You know, it's there's tension. I feel like, you know, it's just extremely uncomfortable. That's the best way to put it. And it's really sad. It's really sad that it had to come down to this, because we didn't want it to. So
6: yeah, and I would also just add to that, you know, I just, again, I know I kind of back up a little bit, and I just wanted to kind of echo, you know, what Ms. Riccobono said about the National Federation of the Blind. You know, on one hand, you know, the National Federation of the Blind feels, and you know, they've made this amply clear in many of their publications that, you know, discrimination itself is actually the thing that holds back, you know, people with disabilities, you know, the most. And we tried. I mean, I'm talking countless meetings with the university over and over and over and over again. And to Ms. Cook's credit, you know, you're talking somebody with 30 years of experience in rehabilitation counseling, someone that ran the West Virginia Rehabilitation Blind Services Division. So, I mean, we had, you know, weight of experts, experienced people that really, you know, knew how field placement and some of these things should look and what should that look like. And they were willing to sit and take the time to delicately address these problems. And then to what Mr. Danielson said, that, you know, not to brag or nothing, but yeah, academically speaking, you know, you're talking about, and I know she doesn't like to brag about herself, so I'll brag, you know, for her. You're talking about somebody that is a single mother. Okay. You're talking about somebody that graduated a university with honors in psychology, you know, is in psychi, and is going to graduate school. And having this significant event of losing your vision, but not just losing your vision at a frequency and rate that most individuals would step away from, you know, graduate school and those responsibilities and all the other things that she deals with, and just address that, that's significant enough. And yet she's still willing to persevere and to, like you all said, stay inside of a program that we're actively challenging in litigation as social work students, which I would also just add, for this happening, by the way, from a school of social work that is accredited by the CSWE, is heartbreaking to me. It's truly heartbreaking.
4: And I should say, Miranda is also a 2024 scholarship winner, and you didn't brag on yourself, Harold, but you have I believe you have, and I'm not going to remember the name of it, but you have some kind of national fellowship in your field, correct?
6: Yeah, well, I did. So,
4: right.
6: You know, so I was actually one of only 23 people that was selected for the Rural Integrated Behavioral Health Program through HRSA. That's through, the Department of Health and Human Services. Yeah, and I also graduated, by the way, undergrad in the School of Social Work in Alpha Delta Mu, which is West Virginia State University's chapter of the National Honor Society in Social Work. So, you know, you're talking to two people that this is very important to us on many different levels. And we were not at all litigation, you know, happy.
4: Right. And two people that don't make excuses, that meet challenges head on and have succeeded.
3: Two people that would really be so valuable in the field of social work for so many different ways. I mean, talk about all the things that social workers try to help clients with.
5: Yeah, and can I speak on that? So
3: yeah, of course.
5: I am a survivor of domestic violence, and I'm currently doing an internship at the YWCA Resolve Family Abuse Program. And one of the reasons why social work is so important to me is because as a single mother, I had to learn to navigate poverty and those complex systems. And I just really want to empower other people in West Virginia to live up to their fullest potential and to help them navigate those systems to meet their needs.
3: And that's what social work is supposed to be all about. And for the university to just stifle you at every turn, that is, I don't know, that's like a quadruple punch to the gut, in my opinion. Yeah. I mean, it's looking kind of difficult for you both right now. What does keep you going? And do you have any advice for others who are either planning to go to college and are a little bit worried about the process, or who might be in a similar situation? You know, what are the things that you're learning and taking from this? Are there any bright sides right now that you can share?
5: My bright side would be to have a friend like Harold who's going through a similar experience. And so someone who understands what I'm going through. And I know not everyone will have that, but just being mindful, continuing to advocate for yourself, you know, just don't give up. And a lot of times throughout this process, I've received a lot of blame for the problems with accessibility, and I just don't internalize that. I just keep moving forward because I need to set an example for my boys. And that's what's most important to me, to keep my eye on the prize, that I'm going to graduate, that I'm going to be employed, and I'm going to set an example for my children. So, yeah.
6: Yeah, and I think the ray of hope for me, and probably the best way for me to look at it, even though in my opinion the restraints and the label that's been placed on me is unjust in my opinion, I think the ray of hope for me is that, you know, in this new internship that I'm at, is aptly named Redemption Services. And we actually worked with the CSED program in West Virginia. And what that is the children with serious emotional disorders. And so they oftentimes have, families that are, you know, they're the most vulnerable. You know, we in West Virginia, we have a epidemic of the foster care crisis, some of the highest rates in the nation, 7,000 children. And so the ray of hope is actually my clients, you know, getting to work with these vulnerable children every single day, and to, again, like, to see the growth, and the power that social work can have on a family system and restoring and reunifying, that family system, in an environment to where, you know, not only are we giving you, tools and coping mechanisms, but we're giving you positive binding resilience that you build up within yourself. And to get to watch that, as a practitioner, is amazing. It's truly a blessing to me. And I would say to all the people out there that are, you know, coming up against what NFB talks about often, are low expectations, I would just recommend and encourage you that you see those low expectations as opportunities for challenging those low expectations. And the NFB has many, many different vehicles in which they do that. There are so many different things that you can do through the National Federation of the Blind in regards to building up a coalition of people that are like-minded, especially students. You know, I can't say enough about, you know, the NABS organization. They do so many different things, so many different events. They are extremely, the board on the NABS board is extremely passionate individuals, and scholars in their own right, and achievers in their own right. So I would just tell you that, you know, you're not alone. And a lot of those low expectations and a lot of those barriers, they are isolating at first. But again, I think you should just look at those low expectations as an opportunity to turn those low expectations into an example, and how we can raise them together, you know, with each other's help, because that's what it's all about when it comes to really being a change agent and a wounded healer. You know, we all have experiences, and we can look at those experiences and weaponize them in such a way to allow them to not to define us, but to refine us. That would be my advice to you.
3: Wow. Incredibly, incredibly well said. And I loved what Miranda said before about not taking it personally, because and I can't imagine how hard that is. But of course, we always tend to blame ourselves. Most of us are much harder on ourselves than anybody else would ever truly be in real life. And so not taking that personally, really being able to step back and say, the fact that this is inaccessible is not my fault. Like, I didn't create the course. I didn't pick the articles. This is not my fault. And what's the definition of insanity? Doing the same thing over and over and expecting different results. And so if I'm beating my head against the wall over and over and over, I'm going to get a headache. And it's not going to be helpful. And I'm still not going to be able to access this material because it's broken. Now, I mean, on the other hand, if there are things that you can learn, sometimes it is little tricks from other blind people who use the software that can say, oh, yeah, I was having trouble with that, but I've found that if I do this, this, and this, that sometimes it works better. And sometimes that does help. Obviously, I'm sure you've tried all of those things, all those tips and tricks. But I guess the first part is really talking to other people, figuring out, is it training that I need? Do I need more training on how to use my screen reader? Or do I need more training in Braille or whatever it might be? Or do I need tutoring? Is it not that the material is inaccessible? Is it that I'm horrible at math and I just need help to get through this subject, not because it's not accessible to me, but because it's math? And
4: yeah, I had
3: help.
4: A math tutor, by the mm-hmm. way.
3: Right. So, you know,
4: right,
3: I need
4: it. Yeah.
3: Yeah. I need help with math because I just need help with math or whatever it is, or writing. You know, it's nothing to do with blindness, but maybe you have dyslexia in addition, or you have some other disability where writing is difficult. Whatever it is, those things and asking for that kind of help is completely okay. All students have the ability to get tutoring and different things if they're struggling in classes. But if you have a disability and everything that's put in your path is completely inaccessible to you, and there's nothing that's really put in place for you to have that change, then, as Miranda said, not taking that personally, not saying, oh my gosh, I'm not going to graduate and it's all my fault. Instead, kind of turning it around and these are low expectations. I still want my degree and here's what I'm going to do to go forward. And we do have a toolkit, Chris, right? A higher education toolkit on how to advocate in kind of those early stages. So hopefully you're not needing to get to the stage where Miranda and Harold are.
4: Yeah, hopefully. I mean, you know, it is important to point out there are blind college and graduate students, who are, all over this country. And there are institutions that have stepped up, and some of them because of settlements with the National Federation of the Blind and have done the right thing. And so it is important to realize that there are ways to deal with this. And there is our self-advocacy and higher education toolkit, which is available. Hopefully that is tremendously helpful to a lot of our blind students. And I will say that my bright side coming out of this story is that Harold Rogers and Miranda Lacey are part of the National Federation of the Blind, because these are two people who are going to make who are working to make and to make a positive difference for blind people and for other people. You know, both of them so movingly talking about the work that they are doing and want to do. And we all have your back. We all have each other's back. We have the resources to help each other. And that is what our movement is all about.
3: Definitely. So I think we're kind of coming down to the end. Miranda and Harold, is there anything else that you would like to share with our listeners before we wrap up?
5: Thank you for bringing attention to this, because I feel like it's very important.

0: are living, you know, the lives that we want. And the National Federation of the Blind, you know, their new Access On podcast, by the way, is somebody that is a tech enthusiast in their spare time, is also an amazing resource.
1: Nice cross promotion there, Harold.
0: Yes, highly recommend that podcast.
2: Your check from Jonathan Mosen's in the mail.
1: Yeah, exactly.
0: He's amazing. Just getting just his voice.
2: Oh, I know. Isn't that during the national convention? I don't know if I've shared this on the Nation's Blind before, but our daughter Elizabeth was listening to Jonathan talk, and she's like, I think that he should read audiobooks because I want to hear him read books to me. So anyway, yeah, definitely. Chris, is there anything else you want to add?
1: No, I just want to thank these wonderful individuals for sharing their story and sharing their time with us. It can't have been easy, but you both did a wonderful job. And I think it will share with our listeners that none of us are alone as blind people, and none of us have to be alone, and we're all in this together.
2: Stronger together. That should be like a convention theme. Oh, wait, it already was.
1: I think we have.
2: Well, thank you all so much for listening to the Nation's Blind podcast. We will definitely be with you, coming to you again. And until that time, remember, you can live the life you want.
1: Blindness is not what holds you back.
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5: 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A photo appears on the page, the caption, Cindy Scott Houseman. From the editor, Cindy Scott Houseman is a leader of the National Federation of the Blind of Arkansas. She lives in Little Rock, where she also owns an art gallery. Given her involvement in the arts, readers will likely not be surprised to learn that she is a theater enthusiast and has worked in that field. In this article, she describes innovations that are making theatrical performances more accessible to the blind and others. Here is what she says. Audio description, AD, makes live and recorded performances come alive for blind and low vision audiences. By narrating visual details, actions, settings, costumes, and more, it helps everyone fully experience theater, film, and other art forms. AD is now common in many movie theaters and on certain TV services, and it is gradually expanding into live theater. Experiencing Broadway and touring shows. My earliest experience with audio description were on Broadway in New York City. There, the description is often professionally produced and generally available for any performance once a show has been running for a while. These performances feature pre-recorded AD, individual sound clips carefully cued to match each moment, like any other sound cue, and synchronized with the performance through the miracles of modern technology. I also encountered pre-recorded AD on a touring show in Memphis, Tennessee. At the Broadway performances, the description ran through a provided tablet and earpiece, and at the touring performance, it ran through a free app on my phone called Gala Pro. I have since been told that Gala Pro is also an option on Broadway now as well, but that tablets are still provided for those who do not have or want to use their smartphone. Building local access in Central Arkansas. Little Rock, Arkansas, where I live, offers more live theater than one might expect, and many local theaters provide live AD for at least one performance of each production. I became personally involved in 2019, helping the Arkansas Repertory Theater, Arkansas Rep, our local Equity House, implement AD. An Equity Theater is a professional theatrical production company that operates under a contract with the Actors Equity Association, AEA, the U.S. Labor Union for Stage Actors and Managers. We lined up funding, equipment, and trained voice talent, even planning pre-performance touch tours of the set. Our first internal test

0: in early 2020 was fantastic. I was thrilled beyond anything I had imagined. Then the pandemic abruptly halted the season. A couple of years later, Sandy Pinkstaff took our initial work further. Sandy's premier AD job came about because a former student was in town visiting family. This former student is now a parent. She wanted to take her young son to the Children's Theater in the Arkansas Museum of Fine Arts, and having AD would help facilitate her understanding of the action on stage. Drawing on decades of experience as a music teacher at the Arkansas School for the Blind, and as an orientation and mobility and braille specialist, Sandy trained with the Arts Access in Raleigh, North Carolina, and Mind's Eye in St. Louis. After retiring from full-time teaching in 2023, she launched Creative Descriptions, a business dedicated to organizing and promoting AD throughout Central Arkansas. Sandy has gotten many of the theaters in Central Arkansas interested in offering AD, and she is really good at organizing all of the aspects of this business. She puts together listings of upcoming theater performances and emails this information to potential attendees. Once she knows a person has tickets, she sends show notes and all of the other details, such as what time to show up and where to meet her for the equipment. Sandy's approach therefore facilitates access not only to the performance itself, but to more of the printed information that is available to sighted patrons. A Family Affair and Touch Tour Highlights. My husband and I recently attended an Arkansas Rep performance where Sandy's son Grant, a professional actor, delivered the live description. Before the show, stage manager Luisa Torres led a memorable touch tour, letting us handle key props and set pieces so we could visualize their use during their performance. Touch tours like this add a deeper layer to audio description. Luisa was so good, I asked, where else has she done this? She told us that during the regular, ball through spring, season, she works at Baltimore Center Stage, BCS, in Baltimore, Maryland. I enjoyed pointing out the connection that this city is where the National Federation of the Blind headquarters is located. When I thought through this connection, I called Chris Danielson, editor of the Braille Monitor and Greater Baltimore Chapter President of the National Federation of the Blind of Maryland. He and I had a great conversation, comparing and visiting about each of our audio description experiences. He brought up the general show descriptions that are often given before the performance begins. If you don't know this happens, you might miss a lot of informative details. This part of the AD usually contains information from the playbill and provides detailed descriptions of the set, characters, costumes, and other pertinent details that couldn't be included in the AD during the performance because of the obvious time constraints. If this pre-show AD is a recording, it usually plays on a loop starting around 20 minutes before the show begins. I contacted the Baltimore Center Stage Theater and got to visit with Rachel Erickson, the Director of Properties. Rachel is a member of the Allyship and Advocacy Committee of the Society of Props Managers. She is very tuned into accessibility and shared with me the following insights. I was privileged to have close friends and mentors teach me early in my career that accessibility is at the core of a vibrant arts community. The Touch Tour program that we offer here at BCS exemplifies a core tenet of universal design, that an accommodation for some is ultimately a benefit for all. While we created the Touch Tour specifically for our blind and low vision patrons, it has become very popular with anyone who drops by. We have started offering additional touch tours at our student matinees, something that the teaching artist in me really enjoys. All our patrons benefit when we provide a tactile way to engage with the story, because theater, at its core, is an embodied art form. For the actual tour, I aim to curate a tactile representation for every visual storytelling element on the stage. A typical spread includes pieces of the set like floors, walls, and trim, entire costumes on dress forms, swatches of the fabrics used in costume builds, and, bracket the, close bracket, actual or replicas of the majority of props that are handled prominently by the actors. We arrange this all on several tables in the public lobby outside the performance space, and always have an interpreter there who serves as a tactile dramaturge. Their task is to guide our patrons through the offerings while relating them to their place and importance in the story. Because we always offer the tour at the same performance as our audio description service, the audio describer often comes through for a tour as well to gain further context for their script. I was especially interested in learning more about Rachel's innovative ideas for the future. Something else I would like to include in tours is a topographical bird's eye view of the playing space with the current show's set on it. I've seen these incredible tactile maps at places as varied as the Sagrada Familia, bracket, Church of the Sacred Family, close bracket, in Barcelona, and the Andy Warhol Museum in Pittsburgh. They instantly let you gather the layout of the space or image through touch alone, which is a welcomed anchor amid the flood of descriptive words. Rachel is currently learning 3D computer modeling with the goal of using the theater's 3D printer to build these set maps in the near future. She is very grateful that her role as properties director gives her access to these emergent technologies. The first line of Baltimore Center Stage's vision statement is, "We are building a theater for everyone," and this deeply resonates with Rachel Erickson. Leadership support for access. Arkansas Rep Executive Artistic Director Will Trice, a multi-Tony Award-winning producer, shares this commitment. "The touch tours certainly weren't my original idea, but they made perfect sense once I learned about them," Will told me. "Theater is a three-dimensional art form. Well, actually four-dimensional," he said. "Scenic and props designers create environments for the performances, sometimes literal, sometimes poetic. I'm not blind or low vision myself, but it seems like being able to establish a tactile relationship with those environments would make all the difference in connecting with the performance." And under the guidance of a professional stage manager, touch tours are a relatively simple offering for most shows. Community, culture, and advocacy. The impact of accessible theater is tangible. Whenever I attend a described performance, I meet new friends from the blindness community, many of them students at World Services for the Blind. These events facilitate our active participation in the arts and invite the broader public to see us as full participants in cultural life. The model is spreading, and those of us who feel called to do so can help that spread. Audio description is appearing in Arkansas State Park visitor centers and in museums and attractions nationwide. Sometimes all it takes is asking what accessible options exist. If you ask at an attraction and find out that accessible information has not been thought through yet, this could give you, and or your chapter or affiliate, a chance to let them know what they can do to make your experience better. Concluding thoughts and a personal reflection. The arts have always been central to my life. I met my husband while working at the Arkansas Rep in the late 1980s, back when I was sighted, and our son, who is also blind, served as the Rep's property manager in 2022 and 23. Watching AD and touch tours flourish today is deeply meaningful to me. They ensure that everyone, regardless of sight, can feel fully part of the living, breathing world of theater.
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0: What Do They Say? By Lauren L. Merrifield. There is a photo on the page, the caption, Lauren L. Merrifield. From the editor, Lauren Merrifield is a longtime Federationist and intermittent contributor to the Braille Monitor and Future Reflections. Her article, What Color is the Sun?, was the title article for the first Kernel book. Her book, There's More Than One Way to Be Okay, A Blind Woman's Perspective on Life, is available in audio at www.audible.com. Lauren has served as secretary in several chapters of the NFB. Because she moves around, she has been involved in helping to resurrect or establish several new chapters. She currently lives in Carmichael, California, with her three cats, Mariah, spelling M-A-R-Y-A-H, Tobias, Toby, and Lelania, Laney. Lauren is an online pastor and Jesus follower. In addition, she has earned an MSW degree and certification in pet loss and bereavement. She counsels people online and has held pet memorial services using Skype. Lauren does not like getting old, but is not ready for the alternative, stating that she would rather be over the hill than under the hill. She says she will never be an old fogey, intending to remain young at heart. In this article, Lauren discusses the almost universal problem blind people encounter when receiving health care. The staff see our blindness and, secondarily, the condition we expect them to treat. Although they know quite a lot about their area of expertise, they often know little about how to treat a well-adjusted blind person, and our compromised health can limit our ability to do much to educate them. Here is what Lauren has to say about her recent health experiences. When I was young, I strongly believed that once blind people demonstrated to the sighted world that we could do a thing, we would be believed, and we could live the life we want without constantly having to confront doubt. It is many years later, and I feel quite disappointed that we too often find ourselves dealing with the same issues we did back when we were young. Though the NFB certainly helps the public make progress, there is still a long way to go for some of us. Each time we push the envelope so that we can more readily live the life we want, we help make it better for the next blind person coming along. I might not say much if an incident or set of incidents affected only me, but when I know how they could affect other blind people, I am less likely to be quiet about the situation. A case in point. For the last 2 years, I have had the misfortune of living with what the medical people call venous insufficiency in my legs. My legs and feet swell up, at times like balloons, and they occasionally develop wounds and cellulitis. It has been necessary on far too many occasions for me to be hospitalized in order to be given IV antibiotics to combat the cellulitis. Being a patient has been stressful for me, mainly because, overwhelmingly, staff insists that I be treated like a 2-year-old just because I am blind. The last 2 times I was hospitalized, the staff kept repeating, "Now don't get up unless there is someone in the room." One nurse wanted me to pee into pads on the bed. I felt embarrassed about that. She said that if I needed anything from my suitcase, she would get it for me. I, not being the most obedient person to such demands, would sometimes get up on my own to visit the restroom or retrieve an item from my suitcase. I was told later that when I did this sort of thing, a report was written up on me. I was not particularly taken aback by that. However, as one shift followed another and one day and night followed another, I got tired of this treatment. Over and over again, I would say that I was ambulatory and that I could find the restroom and my suitcase by myself. However, they kept insisting that I use my call button to have someone else help me with these things. During my second hospitalization, I had 3 separate roommates who stayed overnight following surgery. In each case, not only were these women allowed to get up out of bed, they were practically forced to do so as part of their recovery, quite a contrast from how it was for me. When I would point this out to the on-duty nurse or CNA, I was always confronted with the argument that, well, they can see. When it came time for discharge, I was invariably confronted with the argument that, we can't discharge you to go home, living alone, blind. That is too much of a risk. You could fall. You can't handle your medications. They rarely asked me if I often fell or if I had difficulty managing my medications. They stated these things as facts. I would correct them at every possible opportunity, but it was like they just did not hear me. When I would finally make it home, without falling and without having any problems with my medications, I would be barraged by the home health care nurses who continued the same litany. About a week ago, a social worker visited me. Although I have a master's in social work myself, I still tread on thin ice when a social worker comes to visit me. I never know which side of the fear-mongering they will be on. The latest visitor had heard from the home health care nurse that it was dangerous for me to live alone because I could fall, the reason being that I have quite a lot of stuff in my apartment. She also informed the social worker that I had difficulty with my medications because I couldn't tell them apart and could take the wrong ones. The nurse had written in print the names of my medications on the top of the bead box that I keep them in. The social worker laughed, stating that this was not exactly helpful to me. I said that if I needed to write them down, I could put braille labels on the top of the bead box. However, I was the one who placed each medication into each receptacle, so I knew where my medications were located. I further was aware by the shape of the pills which one was which. For me, there was really no problem. The social worker asked me when last I fell. It had been 1 year ago when my office chair dumped me out, forward. It had absolutely nothing to do with blindness, and I was not hurt. We decided that since I was not constantly falling due to blindness and was not having difficulties with my medications because I am blind, that she would report to the nurse. What do they say? If it ain't broke, don't fix it. I have subsequently filed a complaint with the hospital because it is obvious that its staff is not trained in how to treat blind people. It has been suggested that the floor on which I was a patient and could be again will undergo training. I suggested that, while they were at it, it might be a good idea to train all of the units in the proper way to treat blind patients. I am hoping that this will be accomplished soon. Before Easter, I was quite insistent about my discharge from the hospital. My doctor understood my strong desire to be home with my cats, plus my desire to attend my church. She was able to make arrangements for me to have IV antibiotics only once a day as an outpatient. This arrangement meant that I could not leave town for Easter. However, I was able to attend church and experience the freedom of being at home. I am hoping that this kind of arrangement can be made again, if or when I am dealing with another bout of cellulitis. Ironically, in the place I live, I am on the independent living side, so that getting help is not all that easy. Therefore, I am not smothered, and the staff is aware that I come and go on my own. This is quite a contrast from my hospital experiences. I realize that the hospital staff believe they are protecting themselves from liability. The problem is that there is no evidence that blind people fall more often than sighted folks, or that they mess up on their medications more than sighted patients do. So as far as I am concerned, they are barking up the wrong tree. I am further aware that many of the blind patients with which the staff interacts are people who are in the process of losing their vision or who are newly blind. When they are met with someone like me, blind since birth, they see me through the lens of someone newly blinded, which is quite inappropriate. Fortunately, I have not had as much trouble as an outpatient. In the infusion clinic, I was just another patient who was hard to stick, who needed IV medication. I am hoping and praying that this will be the route I go for any further IV treatment.
2: Letting the world know that blindness is not the characteristic that holds us back. We're NFBRN, the National Federation of the Blind Radio Network.
3: Fake Service Dogs, Problem or Propaganda by Marian Guzdala. There's a photo on the page, the caption, Marian Guzdala. From the editor, Marian Guzdala is the president of the National Association of Guide Dog Users, NAGDU. In this article, he begins to address the question of what constitutes a legitimate service dog and asks whether greater regulation and standardization is warranted. Here is what he says. When I was younger and sighted, I enjoyed an activity called Connect the Dots. This involved a nondescript picture along with a set of numbered dots. In this activity, one began with a dot numbered 1, drew a line to dot number 2, and continued drawing lines between the consecutive numbered dots as a picture evolved. I want to invite our readers to play a little Connect the Dots with me as we examine what some refer to as the problem of fake service dogs. Before we begin connecting the dots, I would like to say that the labeling of this issue as one of fake service dogs is a misnomer. The dogs are not the fakers, the people are. They're feigning a disability in order to attempt to take advantage of the laws that permit disabled individuals to be accompanied by a service dog. Secondly, I believe that calling this issue a problem elevates it to the level of needing a solution. It is my opinion that the real problem is not being created by those who misrepresent themselves as disabled accompanied by a service dog. Rather, the issue is being presented as a problem by those who would benefit from the solution. Now, let us connect the dots. In the field of psychology, there is a disorder once known as Munchausen syndrome by proxy, now called fabricated or induced illness by carers, FIIC. This disorder refers to the deliberate production or fabrication of physical or psychological symptoms in a child by a parent or caregiver. The theory is that the caregiver gains attention from others because of their child's illness or is acclaimed for their actions to rescue the child from harm. In the business arena, there is another term for this known as evil marketing. This latter term refers to a scheme in which a company fabricates a problem that does not actually exist or exaggerates a minor issue for which the company has a product or service to solve the problem. Over the past few years, there have been numerous articles in the media about the issue of fake service dogs. Though I know there are those who mistakenly believe they can call their pet a service animal because they feel better when their pet is with them, their intention is not malicious. They may be misguided or misinformed, but they are not malicious. Then there are those whose intent is less than honorable, willfully misrepresenting their pet as a service animal in order to take advantage of the civil rights provisions that allow disabled individuals to be accompanied by a service dog. I believe these are the exceptions rather than the rule. As we connect the dots, though, I am confident you will see a very interesting picture beginning to evolve. Upon a review of these articles, the one common denominator we find is that nearly every piece has as its subject a service animal user who has experienced an out-of-control dog whose owner has asserted their dog was a service dog in a place where pets are generally not allowed. Most of these subjects have another common denominator. They are usually consumers of a training program called Canine Companions for Independence, CCI. Now let's connect the next dot. CCI has created an online petition calling upon the United States Department of Justice to ban the sale of service animal gear such as vests, harnesses, and signs from the Internet. Some contend this is not an unreasonable proposal since service animal training programs issue the necessary gear, and those willing to take unfair advantage of the protections afforded us should not be given easy access to it. The challenge is that many of us have a need or desire for additional gear for specific reasons, not to mention that gear is not what makes a dog a service dog. For instance, my wife and I have guide dog harnesses made of nylon and PVC, which are much lighter than the leather and metal versions issued by our training programs, will not set off metal detectors in airports and courthouses, and are more appropriate for beach visits. These items were purchased online from a NAGDU member who makes these harnesses. A number of other reputable companies make harnesses and other gear for service dogs available on the internet, and these companies should not be prohibited from selling their products in the marketplace of the World Wide Web. It would be rather naive to believe that prohibiting the sale of service animal gear on the internet will solve the issue of those who misrepresent their pets as service dogs. Canine Companions for Independence is also engaging in fear-mongering. Their contention is that those who misrepresent their pets as service dogs threaten the legal rights of those of us who have legitimate service dogs by causing businesses to question everyone who enters their business with a dog. I believe this is actually a good thing. As more businesses learn what questions they can ask and how to identify a legitimate service dog from a pet, those who are misguided or malevolent will be deterred from this behavior. It is also important to share that when someone signs the CCI petition, they are asked to give their email address and they are advised they will receive additional information. When I visited CCI's petition site, they claimed they had more than 17,000 signers, so they have amassed a very sizable contact list from this propaganda. I believe we need to connect a few more dots to really get a clearer picture of the true motives. Let's take a look at another player in the service dog industry. Assistance Dogs International, ADI, is the only accrediting body of service animal programs in the world. ADI has created an ethical standard to which all their members, candidates, and program consumers must adhere as a condition of accreditation. Here is a brief sample of these so-called ethical standards as they apply to service dog training programs and those they train. The Assistance Dog Program must document monthly follow-ups with clients for the first 6 months following placement. Personal contact will be done by qualified staff or program volunteers within 12 months of graduation and annually thereafter. The program will provide a laminated ID card with a photo of the client and dog and names of both. In public, the guide dog will wear the program's appropriate guide harness. As it pertains to other service dogs, ADI has the following standard. Identification of the service dog will be accomplished with the laminated ID card with a photo and names of the dog and partner. In public, the dog must wear a cape, harness, backpack, or other similar piece of equipment or clothing with a logo that is clear and easy to read and identifiable as assistance dogs. The client must abide by the ADI minimum standards of assistance dog partners. The term client used in these standards refers to the service dog user. The logical follow-up question is, what would be the consequences if we, as consumers, refused to comply with these standards? As it pertains to the issuance of identification cards and the mandate that the service dog wear any specific gear, such requirements as a condition of access are incongruent with the implementing regulations of the Americans with Disabilities Act and should not be imposed upon a consumer and purported as ethical. Throughout its standards and other document published by ADI entitled Public Access Test, ADI uses the term certified by ADI as if this certification carries some particular benefit. It appears to me as if ADI is attempting to position itself as the certifying body for all things service animal related. To the best of my knowledge, no guide dog training program is accredited by ADI, and such accreditation is not required as a condition of legal access. So, if Assistance Dogs International is so irrelevant in the guide dog training industry, why even bring them up? Well, let's connect a few more dots. On its website, CCI proudly proclaims that it was the very first service dog training program to be accredited by ADI. Remember that most of the articles concerning the issue of misrepresentation of service dogs featured consumers of Canine Companions for Independence, and CCI has a petition to ban the sale of service dog gear on the internet. Add to this that a number of states have attempted to introduce legislation that would require a service dog user to present documentation that a dog is a service dog, wear specific gear, issue identification tags, and create service dog registries, all of which are incongruent with the implementing regulations of the Americans with Disabilities Act. In an effort to combat the false perception promulgated by the media that there is a problem needing a solution. For the past 2 years, Bob Kresmer and our Arizona affiliate have spent too many hours opposing this sort of legislation, and several states have such provisions in their law that have been problematic for guide dog users attempting to protect their civil rights. So far, the National Association of Guide Dog Users and the National Federation of the Blind have been successful in getting such legislation withdrawn or amended, but it has created unnecessary work for us. We see a real problem unfolding, and it is not being created by those misrepresenting their pets as service dogs. Let's continue connecting the dots and watch this picture evolve. Until 2014, the executive director of CCI was a man named Corey Hudson. Corey Hudson is also a past president of ADI North America. Equally interesting is that the current president of ADI North America is Paul Mundell, who also serves as the national director of canine programs at Canine Companions for Independence. So if there is a problem with those misrepresenting their pets as service dogs, if the federal government bans or regulates the sale of service dog gear on the internet, if those of us who use service dogs are required to undergo regular recertification, or if we are required to obtain identification cards for our service dogs, what organization do you think would benefit from these regulations but the self-elevated organization that certifies all things service dog? Long before the fabrication of the non-problem of fake service dogs by manipulating the media to shore up the need for a solution, there was an attempt to convince the United States Department of Justice that a problem could exist if the regulations did not require the wearing of special gear and other identification provisions. As early as 1991, Mr. Hudson expressed his concerns over what he believed would be the abuse of the ADA by those wishing to pass their pets off as service dogs. Under date of October 23, 1991, Mr. Hudson wrote to the United States Department of Justice, "While Canine Companions for Independence and other members of Assistance Dogs International are pleased that the ADA recognizes service animals, we are also concerned that the law not be abused by others." Mr. Hudson went on to write, "In April 1991, Robert Dixon, president of Assistance Dogs International, Canine Companions for Independence, and I believe several other assistance dog schools, centers, submitted suggestions that ADA regs provide for some ID for properly trained assistance dogs. I am again making this request. https://www.justice.gov/sites/default/files/CRT/legacy/number2010/number12/number15/TAL number207.txt. Fortunately, the DOJ did not heed the requests of CCI, ADI, and the several other assistance dog schools, centers, to which Mr. Hudson alluded, refusing to impose requirements for specific gear or other identification as a condition of our civil right to be accompanied by a service dog. Though NAGDU and the NFB have not created an official policy statement on this question, we have a long history of opposing requirements for special gear or documentation and supporting the rights of owner-trainers, individuals who have trained their own guide dogs. During our 2015 annual meeting, we had about 100 guide dog teams in the room, and about 15 of them were owner-trainers. The provisions of special gear and identification cards advocated by those who would benefit from such requirements, and the prohibition of the sale of service animal gear on the internet, would have an adverse effect on owner-trainers and anyone else wishing to purchase service animal gear for legitimate purposes. Since the current DOJ regulations do not require a service animal be trained by a training program to be recognized as a service dog, it is possible to train one's own dog to perform tasks or to do work that meets the definition of a service animal under the implementing regulations. Training a dog to pick up dropped items, open doors, or alert to sounds are not tasks only a professional trainer can teach. In fact, all of the owner-trained guide dog teams I have encountered have been more highly trained and consistently better behaved than some of the program-trained dogs I have come across. Even if such regulations were to be adopted, and I highly doubt they will, what is to prevent someone who really wants to beat the system from doing so? Should we ban the sale of lamination equipment from office supply stores so fake identification cards cannot be produced? Should we regulate those who make leather products so they cannot produce harnesses, and seamstresses so they cannot sew service animal vests? There is a far better solution to this issue, and each of us can be a part of that solution. One of my favorite adages when conducting service animal training seminars is, "It is better to educate than to litigate." Most of us have faced violations of our civil rights, but few of us have needed to seek legal remedies. Usually, a bit of education is all that is needed. We want businesses to know the rights of an individual accompanied by a service dog are not absolute, and businesses have the right to deny access to dogs that pose a direct threat, are out of control and the handler does not take action to correct the behavior, or if the dog is not housebroken. I will submit an article in the future discussing the responsibilities of service dog users and the right of businesses as they pertain to access to individuals accompanied by service animals. In the meantime, if you would like more information about the rights and the responsibilities of service animal users, we have the tools and information to offer guidance. This will go much further than restricting our rights the way CCI and ADI wish. In order to be good advocates, we need a few tools and sound skills. The National Federation of the Blind's National Association of Guide Dog Users sponsors the NAGDU Information and Advocacy Hotline. This nationwide toll-free telephone service offers general information about service animals under the Americans with Disabilities Act, ADA, as well as specific guidance concerning restaurants, taxicabs, and healthcare facilities. Callers needing immediate assistance can connect directly to a live, trained advocate. Now there's an app for that. The National Association of Guide Dog Users is proud to sponsor the NAGDU Service Animal Information and Advocacy mobile app. This innovative app provides general information about the state and federal laws that protect the civil rights of disabled individuals who use service dogs. The app contains the full texts of the implementing regulations of the Americans with Disabilities Act, ADA, as they pertain to service animals, and each of the state statutes that affirm the rights of those who use service dogs, as well as general guidance concerning access to specific types of establishments, such as hotels, restaurants, taxicabs, healthcare facilities, and more. In addition, this app provides the ability to directly connect with a live advocate who has been specially trained to resolve access issues as they occur, or send an email for more specific guidance. This app is provided by the National Association of Guide Dog Users at no charge as a public service. To download the app, simply type the term NAGDU, N-A-G-D-U, into the App Store's search field. In an effort to better train our members about the rights and responsibilities of guide and other service dog users and learn how to initiate a dialogue with businesses, we are offering a special advocacy training seminar, so plan to join us on Tuesday, May 17 at 8 p.m. Eastern Time for a dynamic training program conducted by the staff of our hotline. During this training, we will offer you some new tools to help start the conversation and share the skills of advocacy. To join the teleseminar, please call the NAGDU boardroom at 641-715-3300 and enter participant code 560908#. We look forward to mobilizing our membership to remove the obstacles we face as we live the lives we want in our communities and make meaningful impact on the rights of guide and other service dog users in the United States.
2: Proudly raising expectations. 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
6: 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We offer objective analysis of its strengths and weaknesses. It's Jonathan Mosen at the Jernigan Institute in Baltimore, Maryland, welcoming you to episode 48 of the podcast. And just before we go on to the main event, a reminder that the National Federation of the Blind's Center of Excellence in Non-Visual Accessibility is having another boutique. This one is on October the 27th at 2 p.m. Eastern, and the subject this time is AI tools in employment. AI tools are increasingly part of everyday life. They can assist with everything from researching information to shopping to taking notes. They're also of use for job-related tasks. So join us to learn how you can use artificial intelligence, AI tools, for employment. Topics we'll cover in this webinar include writing and editing documents and presentations, taking notes and summarizing meetings, using deep research to find information, and using AI tools to overcome accessibility barriers. You can register for this boutique by going to nfb.org/cena. That's nfb.org/CENA. You'll then want to choose the events and training link. If you can't attend in person, it would still be worth registering if you have an interest in this topic, because we will make a recording available to you after the event. Nothing quite like turning up, though, so that you can participate in the Q&A. So we look forward to you being a part of this on October the 27th. Today we're going to be taking a look at the Orbit Speak. Orbit Research has established a reputation for delivering access technology at reasonable price points. Their breakthrough True Braille technology has enabled signage quality refreshable Braille at fractions of traditional costs, resulting in the successful Orbit Reader line of Braille displays. The Orbit Speak represents the company's continued mission to make innovative, high-performance access technology accessible. Orbit Speak is a product that in our community we've come to call a note-taker, as is the case with other products in this category. The Orbit Speak does far more than just take notes. This device has Braille input and speech output, so this is not a Braille display. Orbit Research announced Orbit Speak at CSUN in 2022, so it predates the return of the Blazy family to this category of product, and there was a lot of call for something like the Braille and Speak, but with a modern twist to come back. Orbit Speak comes in two versions, Standard and Plus, and both versions share identical physical specifications. So let's look at the dimensions. It is a small device, 6.7 inches long and 2.9 inches wide. It's 0.6 inches thick. And if you do centimeters, it is 17 by 7.5 by 1.5 centimeters. It weighs exactly 7.4 ounces, that's 210 grams, so it's comparable to a modern smartphone. The design means that it will fit comfortably in a pocket or a purse. 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Notably, the Plus units currently ship with standard features plus a music player, an internet radio tuner, a podcatcher, a voice recorder, and an enhanced book reader. And because it's the same hardware, if you choose to purchase an Orbit Speak Standard to begin with and then you decide that you want Plus, perhaps you can't afford the whole thing right now, but you'd like to save and purchase the upgrade later, you can do that. It'll cost you $199. So it does cost $50 more to upgrade later than if you'd made the Plus purchase initially. Let's give you an orientation of the Orbit Speak as if you had the unit on a desk in front of you. And we'll start with the top surface because at the very back of that top surface, you have a standard 6-key Perkins keyboard. And if you're familiar with the Orbit Writer, it feels quite similar to that. What I'm going to do is just braille on it a little bit, fairly close to the mic. You can hear what it sounds like. So it's quite quiet. You can braille up a storm without making too much noise. The keyboard is not too clicky. Between dots 1 and 4, you have a navigation pad. You've got up arrow, down arrow, left arrow, and right arrow, and a button in the middle that serves as a select key. So when you press that, you will normally execute the choice that you have arrowed to. And right below that is the space bar. On the immediate left and right of the space bar are dots 7 and 8, respectively. This takes a bit of getting used to, but the advantage of it is that, of course, it narrows the width of the unit, which makes it easy to fit in a pocket. But if you want a backspace or press enter, which are the traditional functions when you're using contracted Braille, then you'll have to get used to resting your thumbs on dots 7 and 8 rather than just go to the left of dot 3 and dot 6, as many of us are used to on larger keyboards. There are function keys to the left and right of dots 7 and 8. So you have F1 and F2 on the left-hand side, F3 and F4 on the right. And they are often used on their own or in conjunction with modifiers such as the spacebar, backspace, and enter to perform system functions. All of that is clearly documented in the manual. And that's all you have on the top surface. It's a very simple layout. If we go to the left-hand side of the unit, there is a 3.5mm headphone jack and the power button. The power button has a tactually distinctive nub on it, so it's really difficult to miss. If the device has been shut down completely, then you will hold this button in and you'll feel a series of vibrations. It does take a little while to start up from a cold start, but that's typically not how you would use the unit anyway. Once it's started up, you can tap the power button, it goes into a hibernation mode where it doesn't use too much battery, and then you can tap it again. It will wake up. And in the traditional note taker style that blind people have become used to, you'll be put right back in the application that you came from. And if you're reading a book or editing a file, you'll be placed exactly where you were before you hibernated the unit. On the right-hand side, there's a USB-C port. You can use this for charging the unit, and you can also connect other accessories to it. For example, to record this demo, I'm connecting a Focusrite Vocaster 2 that I have at my office here at the Jernigan Institute via USB-C. And the USB-C port is detecting that it's an audio device and behaving accordingly. The specs say that you will get 15 hours of battery life if you play this thing at full blast on its little speaker continuously. What that means is that if you're using it for normal purposes, taking the occasional notes, writing documents, doing a little bit of media, you're likely to get far more than that, and it will certainly easily last you through a work or school day, maybe even a couple of those. There's an SD card slot in the front of the unit, and they say that it will take up to 2 terabytes of storage, and there's 32 gigabytes of storage on the unit itself. That's plenty of storage for books and a little bit of media that you might like to place on the device. You have 2 text-to-speech options with multiple variants. You've got Runa TTS from Access Mind, which is effectively Vocalizer, and that gives you the Vocalizer voices that many of us are familiar with. By default, certainly in the US market, it comes up talking with the Zoe voice. I have changed it to the Daniel UK English voice, and that's the one that we'll be using for the demo. It also supports Google text-to-speech, and if you like your voices sounding very human and natural, that is an option that you can consider, particularly if you're going to read a lot of books with this device. I've noticed, though, that when you switch to the Google text-to-speech, you will see a significant reduction in responsiveness. So if I arrow around here right now with the Daniel voice selected, you can hear that is
5: 8 of 9.
6: Very responsive indeed. It is snappy and quite a pleasure to use. Not so much if you choose the Google text-to-speech, but that's the trade-off for more natural-sounding voices. So as you hear, we have the OrbitSpeak up and running now, and I'm going to go to the top of the menu. It's good to see that Orbit has deployed Braille conventions that many of us are familiar with that date all the way back to the VersaBraille in the 1980s. So if I press dots 1, 2, 3 chord, for those not familiar with that concept, that means to press dots 1, 2, and 3 together while holding down the space bar, we'll get to the top of this menu.
5: File Manager, F, 1 of 9.
6: To move through the menu, we could press dot 4 chord. To move back, we can press dot 1 chord, and also we can use the up and down arrow keys between dots 1 and 4. That's what I'm going to do. I'll arrow down.
5: Book Reader, R, 2 of 9.
6: You can reduce the verbosity of this if you don't want to hear the shortcut key because you're familiar with it and you don't want to hear the position in the list. You do have settings to disable that.
5: Editor, E, 3 of 9. Media Player, M, 4 of 9. 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
6: There are some submenus here, and when you find the submenu, you can right arrow to invoke the submenu, or you can press Enter, which is dot 8, to the right of the spacebar. If you were to purchase an OrbitSpeak and you wanted to start to learn this, you can download the user guide in a variety of accessible formats from the Orbit Research website. If you can get yourself to this menu, you'll also find it here. So I'm going to press Enter to invoke the help menu.
5: User guide, U, 1 of 2.
6: That's dot 8, of course, to the right of the spacebar.
5: Audio tutorial, T, 2 of 2.
6: Let's have a quick listen to how this goes. So we'll press dot 8 once again to invoke the audio tutorial.
7: Hello, and welcome to this tutorial on the use of the OrbitSpeak. I'm Lisa Salinger, and I'm pleased to be your guide as we go through all the features of this fascinating little unit. This tutorial is sponsored by Orbit Research. And
6: I just pressed the spacebar to pause the audio, so it's very simple to get listening to the audio tutorial. if that's how you want to learn. And of course, the purpose of what we're doing here on Access On is not to duplicate that audio tutorial because we have limited time. This is just to give you an overview of some of the things that the Orbit Speak can do. So if you want to go into greater depth, then you can check out this audio tutorial if you'd like to learn that way, or you can load the user guide and search it. You can use some of the navigation commands that we will talk about to navigate that user guide as well. And while we're in this audio tutorial, let's have a look at some of the ways that you navigate audio. This is a convention that we see throughout OrbitSpeak. By using up and down arrow, you can choose the granularity, if you will, as kind of an Android term. And then if you use left and right arrow, you can navigate by that amount. So if I down arrow now.
5: Time, 5 seconds. Time, 10 seconds.
6: If I press the right arrow key.
7: Well, that will be just enough to get.
6: The playback resumed and I navigated by 10 seconds. Now if I down arrow.
5: Time, 30 seconds. Time, 1 minute. Track.
6: You can navigate by tracks if you're in a playlist of some kind.
5: Playback speed.
6: And now there is playback speed. So let's have a listen to what this sounds like when Lisa is sped up.
7: You up and running.
5: Playback speed 110%.
7: And some of the other things that you will need to continue in your learning.
5: Playback speed 120%.
7: A bundle, or there is some sort of promotion going on. You may also find other.
5: Playback speed 130%.
7: Wall adapter, case, SD card, lanyard.
6: I'll just pause and say hats off to Orbit Research for giving this degree of configurability in terms of the playback speed.
7: Wired and blue.
5: Playback speed 140%.
7: Possibilities. So knowing what you have purchased or what is part of a promotion is a good thing. And
5: playback speed 150%.
7: You will want to contact the place where you purchased your Orbit Speak to correct any inaccuracies.
5: Playback speed 160%.
7: Orbit Speak is a small rectangle about the size of your average smartphone, although a bit thicker. Let's start with the easiest.
5: Playback speed 170%.
7: So that the keys are facing down, you'll find that the back is pretty much flat. There are four little rubber feet on the unit, and the
5: playback speed 180%.
7: That's pretty much all there is on the bottom. There is not a user replaceable battery, so there is no receptacle for such. Turning over the unit, I would
5: playback speed 190%.
7: For the sake of learning, so that we're kind of all on the same page, so that the power button and the headphone jack are on the left. So the power button is displayed.
5: Playback speed 200%.
7: The button itself has a dot in the center, and that will be sort of in the upper left when you have the unit.
6: Playback speed is now at 200%, and that is actually as fast as it will go.
5: Playback speed at maximum level.
6: I guess it's possible that may not be fast enough for some people who really do like to crank up their audio. So you can go to 200%. You can also go down to 50% playback speed if you want to slow it down, maybe for dictation purposes, or perhaps you're learning a language and you want it slowed down. Here's what it sounds like if we slowly sit down to 50%.
7: Is a standard headphone jack. If you move your fingers around to the lower left hand.
6: If I down arrow at this point.
5: Time, 5 seconds.
6: That is also a characteristic of the Orbit Speak. The menus do wrap. So if you keep going down, you'll eventually work your way around all the menu options. As is a fairly traditional convention, you can press Z chord to exit an application. You can also press the 4-sign chord, dots 1, 2, 3, 4, 5, 6, together with the space bar to get back to the main menu.
5: Home, help submenu, audio tutorial, T, 2 of 2.
6: And you're taken back to where you were before, so if I press the left arrow key.
5: Help submenu, H, 9 of 9.
6: Now we're back on the main menu. And we can continue to arrow through the menu or press first letter navigation. All of these functions have unique first letters, so you can learn what they are and bypass arrowing around the menu altogether. And they're mnemonic in most cases, so if you want to go to the podcast player, you could just press P and get straight there. There's not even any requirement to press enter because they're unambiguous commands. There is no command that starts with the same letter on the main menu. I won't spend too much time on the file manager, but it is a comprehensive file manager. You can copy and rename and work with files You can also use the USB port on the OrbitSpeak to connect it to your computer. And when you do that, your OrbitSpeak will come up as a drive, and you'll be able to navigate the files that way using File Explorer on your Windows device. That may be way easier for many people, especially if you want to get a lot of content on the device. Well, you can copy it from your Windows computer if you have a lot of BRF files. Maybe you downloaded those from BARD or something like that, because there is no BARD support in the OrbitSpeak natively. So you could copy BRF files into the device. You could copy media files. You could also go in reverse. It does record. It has a microphone on this device. So if you've made a recording and you want to take that recording somewhere else, you can do that as well by copying from the OrbitSpeak to somewhere on your computer. Now, some people will prefer to do that over using the file manager, but both options are valid and available to you.
5: Book Reader R, 2 of 9.
6: The Book Reader supports a wide variety of file formats, and they include DAISY, PDF, EPUB, DOCX, so that's the format that Microsoft Word creates, BRF, Braille Ready files, and BRL files as well, and good old standard text files. I don't believe that Markdown is supported in here. I haven't seen any reference to Markdown being supported. OrbitSpeak has some online services built in, but there isn't any NLS support built in at this point, be it Braille or audio. 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But if you want to use Braille books on this device, then you can certainly download them on a PC and transfer them across to the OrbitSpeak. This time, I'm going to push the select button in the middle of the arrow keys to invoke the book reader.
5: Categories list. My bookshelf selected.
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6: And it has wrapped back to the top. I'm going to go down one.
5: Online services.
6: And we'll have a look in here.
5: Online services list. Project Gutenberg. 1 of 1.
6: Project Gutenberg is set up. For those not familiar, this is a service that gives you access to a large number of titles in the public domain. So if I press select on this,
5: English, 1 of 10.
6: There are 10 available languages. I will choose English.
5: Hymns and Hymn Writers of Denmark, 1 of 11.
6: It's been able to go here because we have Wi-Fi connected. I've got the OrbitSpeak connected to the Wi-Fi here at the Jernigan Institute. Setting up Wi-Fi is very easy to do. It will show you available SSIDs that are visible. If you need to enter a key for the Wi-Fi, then you can do so in computer Braille and you are set up. So that's how we are on Project Gutenberg.
5: Lisbeth Longfrock, 2 of 11. Radio Boys Cronies or Bill Brown's Radio, 3 of 11. With the Turks in Palestine, 4 of 11. Stories in Verse, 5 of 11. Autumn Leaves, Original Pieces in Prose and Verse, 6 of 11. Professor Royce's Libel, a Public Appeal for Redress to the Corporation and Overseers of Harvard University, 7 of 11. Leah Mordecai, A Novel, 8 of 11. Outings at Odd Times, 9 of 11. Travels in a Treetop, 10 of 11. Show More, 11 of 11.
6: And that's what happens. So there are a maximum usually of 10 or 11 items on a menu, and then you'll get a Show More option. This is a good opportunity for me to introduce a concept that's important within OrbitSpeak, and that is the context menu. To invoke this, you press M chord, and it's a little bit like, I guess, a combination of tapping the Alt key on a Windows computer, or sometimes like tapping the application key on a Windows computer, and you will get a menu based on where you are on the device. So if we do it from here, it will be pertaining to Project Gutenberg and the fact that we're in an online service. So I'll press M chord now.
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6: I'm going to press enter to search Project Gutenberg.
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6: And I'm going to see if I can find some Oscar Wilde, so I'm just going to braille in Wilde.
5: W-I-L-D-E.
6: Because we're in a dialogue at this point, this is another opportunity for me to introduce the concept of dialogues in OrbitSpeak. and you navigate dialogues in the same way that you would on your PC or your Mac, any graphical environment. In fact, you would press the tab key, and in Braille, that is dots 4-5 chord, typically.
5: OK button. Cancel button. Search edit. Wild.
6: So that's all we have. And if I press dot 8 or enter, it will invoke the default button, which is OK.

0: fine. He was so witty, wasn't he? All right, if I push B chord at this point, we can go back a level.
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0: And now we're back on the categories list. What I'd like to do now is see if we can add an online service. So I'm going to invoke the context menu once again by pressing M chord.
1: Context menu. 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L.
0: That's what I want to do, so I'll press .8 to do that.
1: Add online service dialog. Online services. List. Sugamaya Pasta Kalaya. 1 of 4. Project Gutenberg. 2 of 4. Bookshare. 3 of 4. Av 3715 Ru. 4 of 4.
0: Those are the four online services that OrbitSpeak supports at the moment. Orbit Research tells me that NFB Newsline support is very close. So that's exciting because it means that you can access all the publications that we offer through NFB Newsline and read them on this little device. So that will be coming soon. In the meantime, I'm just going to see what it's like to add my Bookshare account.
1: Bookshare, 3 of 4. Login dialog. Username. Edit.
0: So I'm going to type my username and pause the recording while I do that. I should mention that I entered my username, which is an email address, in computer braille. And that means that if you want to enter the at symbol, you would press .7 and .4 together, since we're in computer braille. I then press .45 chord, and it asked me to enter my password, which I have now done. So let's press .8 and see if it logs us in.
1: Please wait. Categories list. Online services selected.
0: I'm optimistic. Let's see what's in there now.
1: Online services list. Project Gutenberg. 1 of 2.
0: Sounds good. And if I down arrow.
1: Bookshare. 2 of 2.
0: Now if we go into Bookshare.
1: My assigned books. 1 of 6. My reading lists. 2 of 6. My history. 3 of 6. Latest. 4 of 6. Popular. 5 of 6. Categories. 6 of 6.
0: You can now search for and download books. Because we're in Bookshare now, if I perform an F chord for find, or I could go to the context menu and search that way, we can search for a title on Bookshare, find it and download it and start reading it. In the case of Bookshare, you can choose to download in EPUB format or DAISY. The choice is yours. If you exit a book and do something else with your OrbitSpeak and then you come back, the book will pick up from where you left off, and you can also create bookmarks. That might be an additional safeguard, but it's also particularly useful if you're studying and you want to put bookmarks at various reference points in your book. It's all supported. There are shortcut keys. If you don't remember all of those shortcut keys initially, you can invoke the context menu and they're there. That's a very cursory look at the book reader. I'm going to go back to the main menu.
1: Home. Book reader. R. 2. Editor. E. 3 of 9.
0: The editor is next. Let's take a quick look at this.
1: Untitled. Editor.
0: With a device like this, you really want to be able to get in there and start writing as soon as you need to write something down. And you can certainly do that with OrbitSpeak. Just power it up. Make sure you're at the main menu. Press the letter E for editor. You don't even need to press enter or any other confirmation key. You're in a blank document right away, and you can start writing. An important point to note, if you want to write in contracted braille, that is not enabled by default. The default braille table is set to English Unified Uncontracted. You can go to the settings menu at any time, and if I press O chord, we can get there.
1: Settings. General options. O.
0: I'll down arrow.
1: Speech options, S. Braille settings, L.
0: And we'll just check what we have here.
1: Braille settings, dialogue, translation table, combo box, English, unified, contracted, 5 of 11.
0: When you're in a combo box like this in OrbitSpeak, you can just press left and right arrow keys to make an adjustment. I'll just press tab.
1: OK, button.
0: And we'll accept that.
1: Translation table has been successfully saved. Set date and time options. Braille settings. L.
0: All right, we're back in settings. So I will go back to the main menu.
1: Home. Editor. E. And 3 of 9. E. Untitled. Editor. Edit.
0: Now, I can definitely braille in contracted braille.
1: Test. TH. Space. IS. Space. Test. Capital J. O. N. A. T. H. A. N. Space.
0: So as you can hear, it's speaking the contractions as I write them. And now if I perform a C chord, which is a standard convention with these sorts of devices to read the current line.
1: This is Jonathan.
0: Yeah, we have it in contracted.

0: Grail, and it has automatically back-translated it. If we save this, it'll turn into a text file so that we can take this somewhere else. I can press S-Chord.
1: Save as. Dialog. File name. Edit. New text document TXT.
0: If I press the tab key.
1: File type. Combo box .txt. .brf. .brew.
0: And those are the three file types that you have. So you can save as a contracted Braille file. You can save as a plain text file. And once you've done that, of course, you can take it into anything on your PC to work with. I'll just quit this save dialog if I can.
1: Cancelled.
0: And now I'm going to just briefly show you the context menu. And many of the functions are available with shortcut keys as well that you can commit to memory if you use this device frequently enough.
1: Context menu, file submenu, F. Edit submenu, E. Search submenu, S. Read submenu, R. File submenu, F.
0: And now we've wrapped around to the file menu. So you can select text, you can copy it, you can do basic notepad / scratchpad functions with this and get something written down when you need to. Let's go back to the main menu.
1: Home. Editor. E. 3 of 9.
0: We have covered the media player as we were passing through Lisa's excellent audio tutorial that is built into the Orbit Speak. But I will mention here that the media player supports a wide variety of audio and video files, all the things that you would expect, like MP3 and M4A files, and FLAC files as well. It goes back and supports Windows media files and a range of other quite obscure formats as well. So chances are good that the OrbitSpeak media player will play most things that you throw at it. And when you're in a media file, you can up and down arrow to choose how you want to navigate, and then left and right arrow to actually act on that navigation. So you may use this for spoken word content, but you could equally use it for playing music. And if you're doing that, you may find the shuffle mode very handy. It does have that built into the player as well. The next item on certainly the OrbitSpeak Plus, which we have here at the International Braille and Technology Center, is this.
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0: I have access on already subscribed here as we've been testing and evaluating the OrbitSpeak at the IBTC. 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
0: And those are our two podcasts here. If I press enter on Nations Blind.
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1: Pause.
0: Here is the thing that I was delighted to see. I'm going to press Enter with C, and you do see this sometimes in OrbitSpeak, for example, if you want to create a new file in the editor. While you're in the editor, you can press Enter with N to do that, and you can press Enter with O to open a file, thus bypassing the menu. So I'm going to press Enter with C at this point.
1: Chapters. Dialogue. Chapters. List. Bard Mobile. One of 24.
0: It was a busy podcast last week, wasn't it? So I can down arrow.
1: NLS Digital Talking Book Machine. 2 of 24. Locked out of Uber due to inaccessible ID verification. 3 of 24.
0: And I can press Enter on that.
1: Playing episode. New Apple OS feedback. No more public betas of JAWS. And NLS feedback. Play.
0: A serious issue to raise now from Sean. He says, hello, Access On. I have been blocked from requesting...
1: Pause.
0: There we go. And we jumped straight to that chapter. Also, if I continue to play, I can press dot 4 on its own to navigate between chapters.
1: Play. And now camera in the iPhone 17 range.
3: A wonderful keynote summation from
0: Blinders. So it announces the chapter as we move to it. I'll press dot 4 again.
1: Amazon First Oven Smart Oven.
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0: You can browse by country. 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And once again, the convention applies here. 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You can type in the name of the radio station, and it will tell you if it has it in its database or not. The browse feature is fun. For those of us of a certain vintage, it kind of takes you back to the shortwave radio days where you'd scan the dial, maybe do a bit of DXing, you know, and find out what is around. Also, it's handy if something newsworthy happens in a particular country and you want to hear coverage of that event, you can drill down by country and take a look at what is there. If I down arrow now.
1: 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Favorites.
0: Now we've got favorites. 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
1: 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Dialogue.
5: Much higher than the average subminimum salary under the present law. Current law is unjust and patronizing the blind workers. It is an affront to the thousands of sightless workers.
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1: Start recording.
0: Yes, you can record, and you can do that onto an SD card if you have oodles of storage on the SD card. And also, as I said earlier, there is 32 gigabytes of storage built right into the OrbitSpeak, so you can record on here as well. It's a very nice feature if you just happen to be listening to something interesting. We hear from people sometimes who say things like, what was that speech that we just heard on NFBRN? If you have a device like this, you can go ahead and just start recording, and you can listen to it whenever you would like to. Let's go to the main menu once again.
1: 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I. 6 of 9.
0: I'm going to press dot 4 chord just for variety's sake.
1: Utilities submenu. U. 7 of 9.
0: Which is another way to navigate down through the menu, and this is utilities. It's a submenu, so I'm going to press the right arrow key to expand it.
1: Check battery status. B. 1 of 9.
0: You can also press a CH chord for check anywhere in the system to get this information.
1: Battery level, 87%, not plugged in.
0: That's pretty good, actually, because we've been doing some extensive evaluation of OrbitSpeak prior to recording this for you, so it holds a charge very well. Well, down arrow.
1: Check current time, T, 2 of 9.
0: That's pretty straightforward. You can also press a T chord from anywhere to get the time.
1: Check current date, D, 3 of 9. Calculator, C, 4 of 9.
0: The calculator is a basic one that has a range of typical functions that you would expect to find on a basic calculator, and it works the way that you would expect.
1: Calendar, I, 5 of 9.
0: Let's have a look at the calendar function. To the best of my knowledge, this calendar function does not synchronize with anything such as your Google Calendar or your Microsoft Exchange Calendar. So you want to use this if you're using the device pretty much in isolation from anything else, or you've decided that the calendar is just so straightforward and so good that you are going to make it your primary calendar. If you do have a situation, though, where anybody is sharing appointments with you, you would have to enter those manually into the device.
1: Calendar, the 16th of October 2025, Thursday, no appointments.
0: Let's arrow around. So first, left and right arrow.
1: The 17th of October 2025, Friday, no appointments.
0: Yeah, right arrow moves me by day. I'll go back.
1: The 16th of October 2025, Thursday, no appointments.
0: And now if I down arrow.
1: The 23rd of October 2025, Thursday, no appointments.
0: We're going forward by a week.
1: The 16th of October 2025, Thursday, no appointments.
0: Let's bring up the context menu and find out what's here.
1: Context menu, new event, N. Go to date, G. Exit, Z. New event, N.
0: Let's press enter and see what this new event input screen is like.
1: New event dialog, event title, edit.
0: And it does appear to want computer braille here. So I'm going to type
1: A-C-C-E-S-S space O-N space D-E-M-O.
0: And we can press C chord now. That's interesting. Why doesn't C chord work?
1: Oh.
0: It doesn't though, so let's go back with B chord.
1: Cancel button.
0: And forward with .45 chord.
1: Event title, edit, access on demo.
0: Okay, and now we'll press the tab key again.
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0: And if we left and right arrow.
1: Tone 2. Tone 3. Tone 1.
0: Now we can press tab.
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1: 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OK button.
0: Just setting expectations around this calendar then, there doesn't appear to be any support for recurring appointments. So if you have an appointment on the third Wednesday of the month, for example, it doesn't appear that you can set that up. And that is how you add an appointment. We'll just go to cancel.
1: Cancel button.
0: And I'll choose that.
1: Confirm. Do you want to save data before exit? Yes button. No button.
0: I was just tabbing around there, but I'm sure I can also just press N.
1: The 16th of October 2025, Thursday, no appointments.
0: One thing about the calendar as well is that you can't press F chord and search for a string. So if, for example, you wanted to find out when's my doctor's appointment, you don't seem to be able to press F chord, type doctor, and find the relevant appointment. So just setting some expectations there about what the calendar can and cannot do. Let's go back to the main menu.
1: Home, utilities submenu, calendar, I, 5 of, alarm clock, A, 6 of 9.
0: The alarm clock works fairly similarly to the calendar. In fact, you can go in there and set multiple alarms. The unit, as long as you haven't powered it all the way off, of course, which is the case for anything, will wake up and sound an alarm, and you have three alarms that you can set that sound a tone, plus you can have the unit just vibrate. And I will say the vibration engine in this is very strong, so you'd have no problem if the unit was close by hearing it. If it's in your pocket, you would definitely feel it vibrate. There is a frequency combo box for this function, but it is a little limited. a lot of people have an alarm that they want to go off during work days, and maybe a little bit of a sleep in the weekend would be nice. But with this, you can set it to go off on a specific day, and you can choose what day that is. You can set it to go off every day, but there is no weekday only function that excludes Saturday and Sunday. And the next option?
1: Contacts, 0, 7 of 9.
0: This is where you can add contacts to your OrbitSpeak. Once again, I don't believe that this is synchronizing with anything. And of course, there is no email function and no phone function on this device. So even if you make a note of somebody's phone number or email address, you're going to have the speech speak that to you so that on another device, you send email or you make a phone call. And the next option on the utilities menu, which is quite a busy wee menu, in fact, is
1: voice recorder, 8 of 9.
0: We're going to have a look at this one. So we'll go in here.
1: Voice recorder, not recording. Record button, view recordings button, settings button, not recording.
0: Let's see what the settings do.
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0: And those are the settings.
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0: I'm going to make a recording. And then I will copy that recording onto the computer that I'm recording this demo with, and you can hear exactly what the recording sounds like, not just me playing it back on the OrbitSpeak, which at the moment is connected to the audio interface, but we'll actually bring it right into the recording so you can have the best opportunity of hearing how this records. So let's see how this works. Hello, this is Jonathan. I've pressed the button in the center of the little joypad. So we should now be recording on the OrbitSpeak. I'm going to talk a little bit longer so you can have a real understanding of how well or not this works. This is the first time I've actually tried to record anything on the OrbitSpeak, so we are learning together. The OrbitSpeak is just in front of me on my desk, and what you find when you use a microphone such as this typically is that there is a little bit of acoustical bounce in my office, which the excellent noise-reducing Heil PR40 microphone that I use kind of masks. All right, that's enough. Let's push the center button again. And we should now be stopped.
1: View recordings button.
0: Let's see what's here.
1: Recordings manager. Dialogue. Recordings. List. Voice recording 1 WAV. 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
0: And that's called voice recording 1. So I'm going to stop the recording, copy this to my PC, and let's have a listen to what that sounds like. Hello, this is Jonathan. I've pressed the button in the center of the little joypad, so we should now be recording on the OrbitSpeak. I'm going to talk a little bit longer so you can have a real understanding of how well or not this works. This is the first time I've actually tried to record anything on the OrbitSpeak, so we are learning together. The OrbitSpeak is just in front of me on my desk, and what you find when you use a microphone such as this typically is that there is a little bit of acoustical bounce in my office, which the excellent noise-reducing Heil PR40 microphone that I use kind of masks. All right, that's enough. Let's push the center button again. That's pretty reasonable, and actually it wasn't picking up too much acoustical bounce, so that's what it sounds like if you make a recording with the OrbitSpeak, and you can do that in WAV or MP3 format. The only other option on this utilities menu is to format an SD card, which you may want to do the first time you're inserting a new SD card into the OrbitSpeak to ensure maximum compatibility. Just before we conclude this review of the OrbitSpeak Plus, let's take a look at a few configuration options. You can adjust parameters like the speed and pitch with keyboard commands that are available universally on the device. I'm going to hold down the spacebar and press F4 at this point on the very right-hand side of the device.
1: Speed rate, 7.
0: That is speeding up the speech rate. We'll see how fast it goes.
1: Speed rate, 8. Speed rate, 9. Speed rate, 10. Speed rate, 11. Speed rate, 12. Speed rate, 13. Speed rate, 14. Speed rate, 15. Speed rate, 16. Speed rate, 17. Speed rate, 18. Speed rate, 19. Speed rate, 20.
0: Now we're at the maximum speed possible, so if I just move around the menu a little.
1: Reader, R29. Enter, E39.
0: That's how fast it goes. I just paused the recording, slowed it down to its slowest possible level, and this is how slowly it goes.
4: Editor E3 of 9.
0: So that is speech rate 1. Throughout this demonstration, we've had the OrbitSpeak Plus at the speech rate level 6. You can also adjust volume and pitch with similarly accessible commands right throughout the system. Let's have a look at settings now. We can go to settings from the menu, but you can also perform an O chord, which is for options, and get there.
1: Settings, general options, O.
0: Let's go into general and have a quick look at what's here.
1: General options dialog, airplane mode combo box, disable.
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0: As you become more familiar with the OrbitSpeak, you may want to change the typing echo, and the options here are characters, which we've been using throughout the demo, and that is the default.
1: Words, characters and words, characters.
0: We've now looped back to characters. There does not appear to be a way to turn typing echo completely off, which would be my preference if I were using this full time.
1: Capitalization alert combo box. 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
0: Here we have that and
1: off. Pitch. 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
0: Now we'll go to the next item.
1: Main volume combo box. 2.
0: This is for the main volume of the unit. 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
0: If you don't want to hear, for example, book reader R when you are arrowing through the menu, you can disable that here.
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0: If you don't touch the unit will go to sleep after a period of time defined here, and then you can press the power button to wake it up again. Let's see what options we have.
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0: And 10 minutes is the default. 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
0: Let's have a look at this one.
1: Speech options dialogue. 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
0: All the vocalizer voices that many of us are familiar with are here, but I will switch to the Google TTS so you can hear what that is like. I'll press right arrow.
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1: Language combo box. 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United Kingdom. Selected.
0: I would choose the US voices, I think, in this case. I'll right arrow.
1: English. United States.
0: And now we're down arrow.
1: Voice combo box. 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
0: Well, we'll see what that is like in a moment.
1: Speech rate combo box. 6 selected. 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OK button.
0: And we'll press OK and then the speech will take effect.
1: Changing TTS engine. Please wait.
0: We'll see if we get any feedback or whether I have to press a key. I'll press one now. No, it still hasn't taken effect.
2: Volume
0: there we go.
2: Combo box, 10 selected.
0: So that's a little slow, isn't it? Let's try speeding that up. I'll push space with function key 4.
2: Speech rate, 7.
0: That seems to have woken it up, actually, so we'll push space with F1.
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0: And now we're running one of the Google voices.
2: 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Cancel button. Engine combo box. Cancel but OK button.
0: It's less responsive, but as you can hear, the speech is very clear and there are a range of voices. 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
0: If I use right arrow to change it.
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0: It's not changing. The only way to make it change is to press enter to dismiss the dialogue.
6: Successfully save.
0: Now we hear
6: settings,
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6: Speech options, S.
0: So it does make it difficult to audition the voice to hear which one you like.
6: Braille settings, L. Date and time options, D. Wi-Fi settings, W. Bluetooth settings, B.
0: I will just talk about the Bluetooth settings briefly to say that at the moment, they allow you to pair audio devices to your Orbit Speak, and I have successfully paired the Phonak hearing aids that I use to the Orbit Speak Plus, which means that the output of the Orbit Speak goes directly to the hearing aids. The Bluetooth protocol in use by these Phonak hearing aids means that there's a little bit of lag, but it's not an intolerable amount of lag, and it is good to have the audio going straight to the hearing aids. I should say that these Phonak aids are using a standard Bluetooth protocol, so if you are using hearing aids that are exclusively made for iPhone, this probably won't work with Orbit Speak.
6: Software update, U.
0: When we got the Orbit Speak Plus, it took us through two software updates. I think one of them was actually a firmware update. It's very straightforward to do once you're connected to Wi-Fi, and you can have the Orbit Speak tell you when a software update's available the moment you power it on. It's just a matter of choosing to update and wait. The device will restart itself in time, and it was all very straightforward.
6: Install additional Runa TTS voices, I.
0: You can have other voices from Runa TTS, which is essentially Vocalizer.
6: Advanced options, V.
0: The only advanced option that I see at the moment is the ability to reset to defaults, which is important if you want to start over or give the unit to someone else.
6: About, A.
0: And there's various information in the About dialog, so that is a very brief tour of the settings. Let's conclude with some final thoughts. Orbit Speak continues to receive substantial software enhancements and bug fixes. We've been made aware of concerns about voice recordings becoming corrupted in the past, and it looks like this may have been one of the areas where there has been improvement over time. We have not experienced this in our current round of testing. It's important that Orbit Research keeps adding to the product because, as it stands right now, that's the only way that it gets new features. The platform doesn't contain any tools for anyone other than Orbit Research to produce software for the device. In other words, there is no application programming interface, there is no software development kit at this point. And while there have been new features added, Orbit Speak cannot, at this stage, replace a computer. Of particular note is that it has no email client, it has no web browser, and it has no way to communicate at this time with any of the AI models that are now playing such a big role in many of our lives. At the moment, there is no remote mode in Orbit Speak like there is in some of the other Orbit products, which would allow the Orbit Speak to also serve as an Orbit Writer. Many people like the Orbit Writer, which is a small Braille keyboard, because it follows a Perkins-style layout as opposed to aligning the keys like a Braille cell is aligned. And Orbit Research tells me that they are in testing right now with the ability to make the Orbit Speak also serve as an Orbit Writer so that you will be able to Braille into the device and it will serve as a keyboard for your iPhone or your PC. It is a solid device for taking notes and consuming some content, although the lack of NLS support will be considered by many a significant impediment in the US market. Some have expressed concerns about the noise of the keyboard. It could be that this is something that Orbit Research has addressed, or it may be simply that these things are highly subjective. We didn't find our unit unduly noisy to type on, and the travel and spacing of the keys is excellent. Having to use your thumbs for dots 7 and 8 may take some getting used to, but you can get used to it if you're using it every day. And if you are going to use the Orbit Speak regularly, You may like to purchase the Turtleback leather carrying case for it. It protects the unit while also allowing you to use it in the case while you're wearing it. If you'd like to know more about the Orbit Speak, you can go to orbitresearch.com. That's all joined together, orbitresearch.com. And if you check their products pages, you will find plenty of information about the Orbit Speak. Not only is the tutorial well produced, but the user guide is also very well written and informative. 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
8: If I Could Choose, by Robert M. Eschbach. Robert Eschbach is a retired Methodist minister. He has served as president of the National Federation of the Blind of Ohio and as a member of our national board. With the skill of the preacher that he is, Reverend Eschbach crafts an important message for all of us to ponder in his story. If I Could Choose, here is what he has to say. I love to walk. I don't do it for the exercise or for the health benefits, but I have always enjoyed the ability just to ramble where I wanted to go under my own steam. Even as a child growing up in the mountains of the Philippines, I walked everywhere and thoroughly enjoyed investigating trails, fishing for tadpoles in a stream, hiking through beautiful pine forests, and generally discovering the delights of what nature had to offer. After I became blind, I continued walking everywhere. In those days, all that blind people had to help us were waist-high wooden canes with crooks for handles. These were painted white with big red tips. When I look back on it, I am amazed at all we did with those little canes. At least using them meant that we didn't have to wait around for someone to take us places, but walking was the main thing. Unfortunately, I had weak ankles. In time, I was forced to wear shoes that would allow me to continue doing what I like to do. As the years went by, these ankles of mine argued with me more and more, but I walked anyway. Of course, the time came when I had to slow down, yield to the need to ride in a car instead, getting around the way most people did. At this point in the story, a photo appears. The caption reads, Robert Eschbach. Eventually arthritis took over, and there were times when I actually had to hobble a few steps before my ankles would let me begin moving with relative ease. My wife and I enjoy traveling with our motorhome. Several years ago, we went with an RV caravan into eastern Canada. It was a delightful venture, and we made many friends as we marveled at the remarkable ways nature works. We watched and listened to the tidal bore, watching ducks trying to swim downstream when one of these tides was coming in, and seeing them go backwards. We tasted all kinds of foods not generally available back home, and we investigated wilderness areas that seemed to be untouched by humankind. As we visited Peggy's Cove, I really struggled to get to the places we wanted to explore. We had to climb over and around huge boulders and use lots of steps to get to lookout points. My wife had to assist me because my ankles were protesting. Several days after this adventure, we had to leave the caravan and return home for a wedding. The night before we left, we gave each person in our new circle of friends a Colonel book published by the National Federation of the Blind, and I read one of the articles aloud, demonstrating that blind people can read Braille as efficiently as sighted people read print. The article written by Barbara Pierce was titled, Fighting Every Step of the Way. In the article, Barbara describes the frustrations of dealing with people who believe absolutely that blind adults cannot safely negotiate independently or, for that matter, be counted upon to get anywhere safely. As I read, I realized that the folks around me had probably assumed that all the difficulties I had been experiencing in walking were caused by my blindness. I asked point blank, Do you folks think that I have trouble getting around because I'm blind? The response was a universal and empathetic yes. So I explained that blindness had nothing to do with it. Arthritis was the culprit. Using Barbara's article as the backdrop, I described many of the things blind people can do. Not long ago, I was walking past the TV while my wife Pat was watching the Oprah Winfrey Show. Oprah was asking members of the audience the question, "If you could change anything in your life right now, what would it be?" I muttered, "Ankles." Then I thought, what would have happened if I had been asked that question on her show? I can guarantee that she would have been astounded that my answer was not blindness. I smiled as I reflected on such a hypothetical exchange. I believe my response would have rendered her speechless, an unusual state for her. But the reality is that I have been blind for much of my life, and it has never stopped me from doing what I wanted to do. But arthritis certainly has.
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5: When Cuts Become Catastrophe, Defending Braille and Deafblind Education by Justin Young. A photo appears on the page, the caption, Justin Young. From the editor, Justin Young is a member of the advocacy and policy team at the National Federation of the Blind Jernigan Institute, and education issues are part of his portfolio. Here is what he has to say about recent cuts in grants from the United States Department of Education. The Department of Education has quietly taken an action that could devastate the future of blind, low-vision, and deafblind students across our nation. This fall, the department abruptly eliminated more than 30 federal grants that fund Braille training, deafblind education, and teacher preparation. These are not obscure programs. They are the lifelines that ensure blind and deafblind children can learn, read, and communicate on equal terms with their sighted peers. That is why an urgent legislative alert went out from our national office. You can read the full text of the alert at nfb.org/monitor-links. As Education Week reporter Mark Lieberman documented in his October 2025 article, teachers and students learned of the cuts with shock and disbelief. April Wilson, one of only two teachers of blind students in her Illinois district, had been completing a federally supported Braille certification program when she received the news. "Some VI teachers can go years at a time and not teach Braille," she told Education Week. "When we get that student who's blind in our district, we'd better get ready." Without those grants, she and hundreds of other educators will lose the opportunity to get ready at all. According to the Education Week report, the department has discontinued funding for Braille training programs at California State University and the University of South Carolina, as well as projects serving deafblind children under the Individuals with Disabilities Education Act. In his positive note, a publication for leaders and members of the National Federation of the Blind of South Carolina, affiliate president Marty McKenzie noted, "I was notified on Sunday, September 6, 2025, that Project Inspire 2, Access and Equality in STEM Learning for Individuals Who Read Braille, grant, has been defunded effective September 30, 2025. Dr. Tina Herzberg, a Federationist, is the principal investigator on this grant. It is the third Braille grant she has obtained in her 18-year tenure at the University of South Carolina upstate. Federationists such as First Vice President Lenora Robertson and others learned to read Braille under the first grant. Federal deafblind centers that help families and teachers across states are also facing elimination or consolidation. As Education Week notes, these students represent one of the lowest incidence but highest need populations in education. The federal deafblind centers that connect families and educators across states now face elimination or forced consolidation, meaning that the specialized expertise families rely on may simply vanish. "If our students don't have the best quality of teachers," one mother of a deafblind student asked, "what are we really giving them?" These decisions are more than bureaucratic adjustments. They represent a betrayal of our nation's commitment to equal opportunity in education. Braille literacy is not an elective skill. It is the foundation of learning for blind students. When teacher training programs are dismantled, students lose access not only to Braille, but to literacy itself. For deafblind students, whose numbers are small but whose needs are complex, the loss of coordinated federal support could mean no meaningful instruction at all. This is not fiscal prudence. It is moral gross negligence. The National Federation of the Blind knows what happens when society treats the education of blind and deafblind children as expendable,
10: We fought for decades to secure the right to learn Braille, to receive materials on time, and to be taught by trained professionals. We know that when blind and deafblind children are denied those tools, the result is not merely academic failure, it is a lifetime of limited opportunity. The Department of Education must reverse course and restore these essential programs. Our children's literacy and future depend on it.
9: Blindness is not the characteristic that defines you or your future. 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
10: Graduating from the Colorado Center for the Blind means more than skills, by Jeremy Smith. A photo appears on the page, the caption, Jeremy Smith. From the editor, Jeremy Smith is a recent graduate of the Colorado Center for the Blind, CCB, one of the training centers affiliated with the National Federation of the Blind. At his graduation ceremony, he read a letter to his fellow students. He was generous in agreeing that it could be shared with me for possible publication and gracious in expanding upon the original piece when I asked him to give our readers more context. Here, then, is Jeremy's adapted version of the thoughts he shared with the CCB students and staff. I was possibly the most reluctant student to ever walk through the doors at 2233 West Shepherd Avenue. I knew when I left Kentucky for the Colorado Center for the Blind, CCB, on January 8, 2025, that the trip would be costly. It was. Since being in Colorado, I've parted from my longtime partner. The next time I set foot in my house, it will likely be to pack my things and leave forever. I loved that little house. What's more, I don't think I'll ever call Kentucky home again. My whole life I've tried to love a place that could never love me in return. Not the way I needed. It's time to move on. I have retinitis pigmentosa. My eyesight has been vanishing bit by bit since I was 10 years old, though it wasn't until my early 40s when genetic testing finally provided a proper diagnosis. As a kid, what I needed was comfort, an honest explanation of what was happening to me and what it might mean for the future. I received none of this. What I had was a void, a mystery filled with every source of evil a vivid young imagination could produce. In short, I was deeply traumatized by the lack of emotional support. No one was there for me, and so I've spent my entire life feeling abandoned, believing my eyesight was something to hide. I've been exploring this terrain for years. I wrote a 259-page, yet-to-be-published memoir on the many ways I struggled to adapt to my sight loss and what mental health professionals now recognize as classic symptoms of complex post-traumatic stress disorder, CPTSD. Searching for the answers I needed early in life, I became a therapist. Today, as a middle-aged man, I still seek safety. I still lose myself in the swirl of stress and all those false gods, the things I thought would bring me peace, validation, and a sense of security. Accomplishment will not do this. Logic and reason, intellect and competence, our presentation to the world will not do this. Until the self is healed, not even the love of a partner or children will overcome the trauma that dictates our response to everyday events. I'm not in the habit of making big blanket statements about the human condition, but I stand by this one both personally and professionally. Our highest human potential cannot be realized while this type of wound goes untreated. As a CCB graduate, I have hard skills now, useful, tangible ways of getting around and taking care of business, cane skills, mass transit, braille, access technology, screen readers, and AI. Hell, I'm even in better shape, and I was never not in shape. But these are not what I value most about my time in Colorado. In the decades it has taken for my sight to disappear, my confidence went with it, believing in me, trusting myself. All the ways we might think well of ourselves leaked and flowed away like a punctured water balloon. The person I wanted to be drifted out of sight long ago. But since being in Colorado, I have taken on a mission. Restore the man I've believed I could be. I did my own counseling to heal that original wound, to purge my central nervous system of the 380,000 volts that have lived in me, wild and unpredictable. Like downed power lines, my emotions have been dysregulated and reactive, thrashing this way and that with every new trigger. The slightest sign of danger would send sparks flying, my mouth spitting 1,000 burning embers, ready to create more destruction. Since I was a little kid, my body has been poised for a fight. I have no fight response. I advance. I fight. I know this effort has no end. I will be doing this work for as long as I walk this earth. But I've come a long way. Hands in my pockets now, I've finally taken off the gloves I've used to punch my way through the world. Bless you, Colorado, for realizing that ketamine is more than just an escape from reality. It's also a tool, medicine to reset and rediscover our truest self. To oversimplify the process, ketamine and other psychedelic medicines allow for greater neuroplasticity, which refers to the brain's ability to forge new connections and break free of long-standing patterns of thought. This change in me, brought forth from my own hard work, from conversations with professionals and trusted friends, and through a fundamental reprogramming of my brain, has coincided with rediscovering the power of community. I have known what it's like to be in community over the years. In college, I belonged to a group of good deed doers called Students for Appalachia, idealistic young people who fought hard for social justice, for kids in our small town, and for the health of this planet. That community in many ways made me thoughtful. It made me feel like I was part of something, less alone in the world. Community shaped and molded me, but it has been years since I felt at home among a group of people like me. As much as I learned from individual instructors, my primary teacher at CCB was the community. From a spunky 18-year-old, I learned to be truly brave, to go and keep going. To the outside observer, my friend Zoe has no fear. Getting lost is a gift, a chance to find yourself. For Zoe, riding the rails to some remote corner of the Denver metro means pushing boundaries. It is the exercise of their freedom. For too many blind people, our boundaries are the four walls we live within. Without skills, without the capacity to manage our anxiety, there is no world outside. Zoe reminds me that opportunity is the adventure. To be able to go and do is not a chore. It's not something else to be angry about. Outside is where the light is. I want to absorb that sun on my face, to fill my heart with it. At CCB, we generally travel in packs. Our travel groups consisting of an instructor and one or two of your classmates. From my travel bros, I learned that the journey will rarely be easy. There are no straight lines when you're blind. You'll hit every obstacle. Trees, poles, jagged road signs. You might fall down escalators going the wrong direction or cross the street diagonally, very bad. But you can still arrive where you want to go. In this, the middle stage of my life, I've learned to ask for help, to feel no shame, to cry more freely, and to be open, to know that the less desirable parts of me do not spoil the whole. I've learned what people can survive, and how positive it is possible to remain. So many of the staff and students at CCB face challenges beyond the loss of their sight. They do so with a grace and poise I can only aspire to. To those who avoid the bitterness and resentment, to you who refuse to hate the sighted world, you are bigger and better for it. We ask the world for grace and patience. We must give the same in return. It is, after all, human nature to take for granted our blessings. To those who wonder if an independence training program like the one at CCB is right for you, my answer is, maybe. Are you prepared to seize this opportunity? I'm old enough to know that life only affords us so many opportunities to be part of something magical. No one gets a second chance to do something as special as CCB. There is love and belonging to be found here. Though freely offered, it must be earned. Few things are handed to you at CCB. Not everyone will become a close friend. Participants don't just come from all over the world, but we also come from a million varied situations. We cross the lifespan, socioeconomic status, education, life experience, and identities. But blindness is the great equalizer. To each and every person who dares to accept this mission, anyone who comes to be part of this community and to do this hard work, you have my utmost respect. Completing the 9-month program at CCB is the hardest work any of us will ever do. Every obstacle you've ever faced will return to taunt you. Fear and mistrust, all your anger and anxiety, will be thrown in front of you like 100 sandwich boards on Main Street. Whack everyone with your white cane if you have to, and keep moving. Remember the words of a very wise old puppet. Fear is the path to the dark side. Only you can stop that momentum. There are many debates that take place at CCB, about the virtues of a guide dog, on how to communicate and educate a sighted world that often doesn't understand our needs or how to offer support. A portion of every day called philosophy is devoted to exploring what it means to live inside this blind wrapper. One such debate is about how we prove our capability to a world that believes we are fundamentally diminished. I return over and over again to this question, and for me it has one answer. We prove what we are capable of by being part of the world, by defiantly engaging, by asking for, or if necessary, demanding space. We must be visible, whether through our advocacy or simply using the bus to commute back and forth to work. Being seen confidently living our lives is essentially shouting a message of freedom from the rooftops. When you graduate from CCB, the parting gift each of us is given is a bell. They call it the Bell of Freedom. The message long expressed at CCB is that when one blind person moves through the world with greater freedom, that act helps to liberate the rest of us. Implied in that sentiment is a responsibility to one another. I, for one, appreciate that message. As a blind community, particularly one that is well-trained, we must continue to use our skills. We must carry the torch until the next generation of bell ringers leaves with the tools they need to take charge. To everyone I have encountered along the way at CCB, all of you queens and kings of West Shepherd Avenue, I say thank you. Trade nothing for knowing who you are, for knowing and showing that to the world. Each and every one of us deserves to be seen, heard, and valued. Do this hard work, then go share your light with the world.
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11: A Reverse Sundial by Father Ephrem. From the editor, Father Ephrem is a Greek Orthodox priest and monk who has become interested in Braille and who read 7,000 Braille pages last year. Since he has come to understand the importance of effective orientation for blind travelers, he sent us the following interesting little article that those who were not born with that amazing instinct for always knowing which way north is will find useful. I had to read it several times before mastering the technique, so don't get discouraged. This is what he says. Knowing which way is north can be very helpful when navigating in unfamiliar places. An easy trick to determine your orientation is to point the hour hand of your watch at the sun, and south will be halfway between it and 12 noon on your watch, or halfway between it and 1 o'clock when on daylight savings time. This method works even without a watch, as long as you know roughly what time it is so that you can imagine where the hour hand of a watch would be. It is a reverse sundial because, instead of determining the time using the sun's position and a dial aligned north, north is determined using the sun's position and the time. In the southern hemisphere, this method is inverted. Before pointing the hour hand of your watch at the sun, you need to flip your watch upside down so that the backside of your watch, the side usually touching your skin, is facing you. Then north, not south, will be halfway between the hour hand and 12 o'clock on your watch. This method is accurate enough for most practical purposes, except near the equator or when the sun is nearly directly overhead. One way to improve its accuracy is to adjust the calculation based on your longitude. Instead of finding the halfway point between 12 o'clock and the hour hand of the current time, subtract the current time 4 minutes for every degree longitude west you are located from the central meridian of your time zone. The central meridian in most places around the world is a multiple of 15 because there are 24 time zones in 360 degrees around the globe. For example, if you are in Tucson, Arizona, the longitude is 111 degrees west. This is 6 degrees west of the central meridian of the mountain time zone, which is located at 105 degrees west, a multiple of 15. 6 times 4 is 24, so to determine south in Tucson, it is necessary to imagine where the hour hand would be after subtracting 24 minutes from the current time, and then find the halfway point between that imaginary hour hand and 12 o'clock. If you are east of your time zone's central meridian, you add, instead of subtract, 4 minutes for every degree longitude east of it you are located. In most locations in the world, however, the benefit from including this adjustment is negligible and therefore can be omitted for simplicity's sake. A simple, non-visual technique to find the sun's position with precision on a sunny day is to rotate until you feel the sun on your face, then cover your face with your palm and gradually move it away from your face in the direction necessary to keep its cool shadow on your face. Once your arm is fully extended with your palm's shadow still on your face, you will know quite accurately where the sun is.
9: Letting the world know that blindness is not the characteristic that holds us back. We're NFBRN, the National Federation of the Blind Radio Network.
10: Blindness in Current Political Discourse, Stemming a Toxic Tide, by Chris Danielson. A photo appears on the page, the caption, Chris Danielson. Because we encourage the use of the word blind and discourage euphemisms for it, it is easy for many longtime Federationists to forget why people might want to avoid it. But the National Federation of the Blind and its leaders have always understood that part of the reason is that the way the word blind is used often points to negative characteristics that have nothing to do with lack of eyesight

sample sentence using blind in the sense of unsighted is an attributed quote from Kenneth Jernigan that readers will recognize. A person is blind to the extent that he must devise alternative techniques to do efficiently those things he would do with sight if he had normal vision. We have always rejected the framing of blindness as anything other than a physical characteristic, and yet this framing continues to permeate public discourse, even among people who claim to be our allies. This is to be expected, if not accepted, given the toxic nature of today's political climate. But it does not follow that we as blind Americans should stand for the characteristic of blindness being used to define or demean us. After all, the belief that blindness does not in fact define us is core to who we are and what we believe. This is why some recent examples of political speech from different points on the political spectrum are troubling. On Wednesday, February 12, 2025, Dylan Hettler-Gaudet, a Federation member who works for the Project on Government Oversight, testified before a hearing of the House Committee on Oversight and Government Reform Subcommittee on Delivering on Government Efficiency. Dylan had been invited by the subcommittee's Democratic members to testify about the actions of the Trump administration's new DOGE, Department of Government Efficiency, service. Because his testimony was solicited by the party out of power and perceived as critical of DOGE and the administration, he became a target of their defenders. According to the Washington Post, DOGE's director, Elon Musk, retweeted a post on X noting that the blind director of Watchdog Group, funded by George Soros, testifies that he does not see widespread evidence of government waste, and added two laughing/crying emojis. The tweet garnered more than 21 million views and sparked dozens of hateful messages to Hettler-Gaudet's account. George Soros is a philanthropist who contributes to many organizations and causes that are associated with the political left. The tweet was clearly meant to undermine Dylan's credibility because of his supposed incapacity and perhaps to imply that he was unable or unwilling to perceive or understand that widespread government waste exists. In response, the National Federation of the Blind issued the following statement. Baltimore, Maryland, February 15, 2025. The National Federation of the Blind strongly condemns the inappropriate and harmful stereotyping of blind people that has been highlighted in the response to a recent congressional hearing before the House Committee on Oversight and Government Reform Subcommittee on Delivering on Government Efficiency. The online mockery and skepticism directed at a blind witness reflect a broader, aggressive, and deeply troubling pattern in today's political discourse, one that wrongly assumes blind people, and people with disabilities more generally, lack the capacity to participate fully in public life, including in complex and technical fields. We specifically condemn all media outlets that are actively perpetuating these horrible misconceptions and are falsely validating low expectations that harm our society. Amplifying misunderstanding about blind people is never appropriate and should never be exploited as comic relief. The idea that blindness equates to incompetence is not only false but profoundly damaging. Blind people serve as scientists, lawyers, educators, engineers, and business owners. We navigate and contribute to society with skill, knowledge, and independence, often despite systemic barriers and outdated misconceptions about our abilities. The public ridicule and dismissive attitudes being used to reject a blind expert witness in last week's hearing perpetuate the very discrimination that blind Americans continue to fight against in employment, education, and civic participation. The use of disability as a political tool, whether through outright mockery, insinuations of unfitness, or performative outrage, dehumanizes people with disabilities and reinforces harmful stereotypes. It will not be tolerated by blind people who vote and pay taxes, and it should be rejected by all Americans. We call on all elected leaders, policymakers, and media outlets to engage in informed, respectful discourse that recognizes the capabilities of blind individuals rather than exploiting ignorance for political gain. The National Federation of the Blind remains committed to challenging these misconceptions and advocating for a society where blindness is understood not as a limitation, but as a characteristic that does not define one's ability to contribute meaningfully. We are prepared to work closely with elected officials and media professionals to provide accurate and meaningful information about the true lived experience of blind Americans. Senator Bernie Sanders, a vocal independent from Vermont, who caucuses with Democrats and who has run for president, apparently didn't see our statement. As he began barnstorming the country to call attention to what he claims is a takeover of our government by an oligarchy of billionaires, he repeatedly said words to the effect
that people have to be blind not to see what

0: what is happening. Federation President Mark Rigabono sent him the following letter. Dear Senator Sanders, on behalf of the National Federation of the Blind, I strongly encourage you to stop using being blind as a metaphor in your political statements, as has been highlighted frequently in media reports related to your Fighting Oligarchy tour. While we share your concerns about the fundamental dismantling of key programs and protections for people with disabilities, your statement that people must be blind if they cannot see what is going on contributes to the harmful notion that blindness is linked to incapacity. We urge you to stop using our community to make your point. This is not a new concern for us, as politicians have used blindness as a means to highlight problems for decades. However, it is at the forefront of consciousness because of the current concern for the future of disability rights, but also because of the attack against an expert who testified in Congress who happened to be blind. On February 15, 2025, we released a statement on the harmful stereotyping of blind people in political discourse. That statement said in part, "The online mockery and skepticism directed at a blind witness reflect a broader, aggressive, and deeply troubling pattern in today's political discourse, one that wrongly assumes blind people, and people with disabilities more generally, lack the capacity to participate fully in public life, including in complex and technical fields. We are calling on you to recognize our concern and to actively work to not use disability references to make your point. We appreciate your work to push back on efforts to diminish programs and protections for people with disabilities. We hope that you will match that commitment with one that supports the positive framing of blind people and others with disabilities in society. We would be pleased to be a resource to you on this or any other topic related to the full participation of the blind in our nation. Sincerely, Mark A. Rigabono, President, National Federation of the Blind." We protest some harmful usages of the word blind and stereotypes of blind people because they stymie our efforts to integrate with the wider society, but also because they filter into blind people's perceptions of themselves. Terry Sutherland, a blind man in Indiana, wanted to demonstrate his belief that his state needs more restrictions on permits to carry concealed firearms. To do that, he went to his local sheriff's office to apply for such a permit, which he was able to acquire with no trouble. He uses a white cane, so his blindness was not in question. His argument to the media outlets that eagerly picked up the story was that if Indiana is giving such permits to blind people, its gun laws and policies are clearly nonsensical. A popular syndicated radio program called The Breakfast Club praised Mr. Sutherland for his common sense, while at the same time demonstrating its host's ignorance about how blind people live our lives. They wondered how Mr. Sutherland would read a letter containing his permit or declining to issue one, or even be aware that he had received it in the first place, and were mystified as to how he might write a letter of his own. Many Federationists will remember that this same program questioned the ability of a blind teenager to take babysitting jobs a few years ago, calling into question the capacity of blind people to be parents by implication. The tragedy of this situation is not that Mr. Sutherland got a permit to carry a weapon, but that he expected that he would or should be denied one based on blindness alone. He has absorbed the low expectations of blind people that are held by much of society, at least in certain respects. It is highly doubtful that he has ever met a blind person like Jim Marks, president of our Montana affiliate and member of the National Board of Directors, who owns roughly 10 firearms, uses them when he goes hunting, and has taught hunting safety. It also stands to reason that the hosts of the Breakfast Club have never met such a person either, which is why we featured Jim in a video responding to their segment on the topic, along with other blind people reading their mail and using their computers. You can view it on our YouTube channel. Whatever one believes about firearms policy, it is encouraging that Mr. Sutherland was treated no differently than any other Indiana citizen seeking a permit. Laws should be applied equally, without respect to blindness, whether they restrict gun rights or grant them more freely. Why should all of this matter to us? Don't we, as individuals and as a movement, have bigger things to worry about? Perhaps, but one of those things at the present moment is whether and to what extent the policies and programs that allow us to live the lives we want remain in full effect, and whether our rights are rigorously enforced. We cannot and will not give politicians of any party or ideology or anyone else seeking to score political points permission to belittle us and refuse to take our expertise and lived experience seriously. We can never afford to do so, but certainly not when our value as citizens and human beings is being openly questioned. If we are not respected, we will not be heard when we speak about our lives and the effects that short-sighted funding decisions or bad public policy have on us. We should not lash out, but neither should we tolerate disrespect, even or perhaps especially when it is dressed up as humor. Those who say that we must lighten up should perhaps instead consider more thoroughly what is at stake. To be sure, we can tailor our reactions to the magnitude and style of the provocation. Our video in response to the segment on The Breakfast Club strikes a humorous tone in recognition of the fact that the hosts were trying to be funny and might respond better to a light touch than a heavy-handed one. Because their boundary-pushing format relies in part on drawing reactions that they would perhaps turn into new occasions for mocking or attacking us, a low-key approach seemed like the best option. Public officials, on the other hand, are operating in a realm where what they say is taken very seriously by their followers and the media, and our responses should reflect that. Either way, however, staying silent in the face of harmful discourse, whether it stems from misunderstanding, misguided good intentions, or mockery, is not who we are or what we do. It is also true that we do not need to protest every usage of the word blind. I do not object to the window hangings in my apartment being referred to as blinds, as their purpose is to occlude the light coming into my living space. When we talk of blind justice, the characteristic is intended as a positive trait of our judicial system, meant to suggest that justice does not focus on superficial characteristics of individuals, such as wealth or race, but rather the lawfulness of their actions or inactions. Ultimately, whether or how we proceed in the face of perceived provocation is always a topic for intelligent and informed discussion within our movement, and so I invite continuation of that discussion. Have we struck the right notes in our recent statements or in our response to The Breakfast Club? How should our approach be altered or improved? I look forward to hearing from the engaged, thoughtful, and well-informed readership of the Braille Monitor so that everyone in our community can consider all angles and nuances of this continuing and crucial conversation.
1: 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Because low expectations create obstacles between blind people and our dreams. NFBRN, the National Federation of the Blind Radio Network.
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3: Welcome to a special episode of the Nation's Blind Podcast. This is Anil Lewis, and I'm not joined by Melissa Cabono today, but I am joined, based on the topic that we're going to be discussing, by members of our Center of Excellence in Non-Visual Accessibility, Carl Belanger and Kennedy Zimnick. How are you guys doing?
4: Doing well.
5: How are you?
3: Doing great. We'll let you guys take a little bit of opportunity to introduce yourselves after I introduce the topic. So today we're talking about the work that we do in our Center of Excellence in Non-Visual Accessibility, affectionately referred to as the CINA, especially on this particular season of the year, which is near Global Accessibility Awareness Day. So these guys here know more in your little finger about accessibility than I know in my whole body. So why don't you guys introduce yourselves to our listening audience?
4: My name is Kennedy Zimnick. I am a non-visual access tech specialist here at the NFB. I've been at the NFB, it'll be 6 years in September, so time really flies. Really happy to talk about accessibility, always excited to.
6: I'm Carl Belanger. I'm a non-visual accessibility analyst, and I have been here going on 10 years in September. I joined in 2014. Wow. I also quite enjoy a lot of the things we do here around accessibility, and we have a lot to talk about.
3: Excellent. We have to also make sure we give a shout out to the Maryland Department of Disability through our Non-Visual Accessibility Initiative grant that's offered by the state of Maryland. And we're able to collaborate on a lot of issues that makes Maryland a more accessible state. But also the work that we do is leveraged by the work that the members of the National Federation of the Blind support through their contributions. So let's get right into it. Let's talk about global accessibility awareness. And to do that, we're going to be talking about, you know, some of the technology that's evolved over the year. We'll talk specifically about some of the areas of interest around accessibility that's funded through the MDOD Non-Visual Accessibility Initiative grant. And then some of the things that we do kind of outside of that particular spectrum to kick it off, because it is the talk of everything accessibility, is artificial intelligence. I personally am pleased about artificial intelligence, but it's also somewhat scary. We had a Nation's Blind podcast where we talked more directly about artificial intelligence. And I'd like to know, what do you guys feel? How do you think artificial intelligence, is it good, bad, ugly?
4: You know, I think just with a lot of things in this world, it's a little bit of all. I think it's good overall. I think it's great. I think it's evolved in kind of a scary pace, especially over the last couple years. I mean, if you look at the images it created a year ago and then the images it's creating now, it's pretty scary how fast it's evolved. And, you know, I think it's dumber than a lot of people think. I wouldn't use it to write a thesis and turn it in or do my whole essay because, you know, it is just using things that humans have done, and it's getting its information from somewhere. You know, it's not coming up with all the information.
3: It's interesting that you referenced that one because, you know, I've heard stories of how students have used AI to create their papers. But essentially, like you said, it's pulling information that already exists, and they're right. actually engaging in plagiarism because they're not actually given the proper citation for the information that they're using.
4: Yeah. Exactly. Yeah. And it is funny. You can tell when big companies use AI engines and just copy and paste into their blogs or their reviews or something. So, yeah, it's pretty rampant, but I think it's a good thing overall.
3: How about you, Carl?
6: Yeah, I think there's, again, a lot of potential, but people need to be careful as to what they use it for. I've heard plenty of stories, including one lawyer who's been suspended for using ChatGPT or other AI tools to literally just do their law research without double checking. So,
3: wow.
6: AI can be useful. It can also backfire horribly.
3: Yeah. Yeah. I've heard stories of how AI actually generates precedents. So when, like you said, the person's using it for legal research, it makes it sound like there's actually a case that it's referencing, but it actually made up that case. So, right. Yeah.
4: Exactly. Yeah.
3: So let's talk about some of the tech that's being used in the world of artificial intelligence. So we know that everything AI in this space seems to be founded on ChatGPT. What is ChatGPT?
4: So ChatGPT is an engine. It's an AI engine created by OpenAI. It was one of the first engines that really started to gain popularity over the past 2 or 3 years. And its bread and butter was a text bot, and you could chat to it, ask it questions. At first, it was kind of like a search engine, but the more it learned and the better it got, it started creating more human-like answers, and you could actually kind of have a conversation with it and ask it questions. You know, it's a little creepy for people that may be a little bit skeptical, but it is pretty useful. And OpenAI actually just came out with they call the ChatGPT bot that uses a realistic voice with human-like speech patterns.
3: Wow.
4: And they just revealed that, and it does things like scene description, which is just incredible. You can point your camera at a room and have it describe what's in the room, and it's pretty accurate. Yeah, like I said, the speech is kind of creepy. The human-like speech, it really kind of sounds like you're talking to somebody, and it does things like it says you know, it has pauses.
3: Oh, wow.
4: You know, it really tries to mimic a human.
3: Yeah, that's good and bad. I'm thinking that it's going to lead to more of those robot phone calls that sound more realistic. So there you go. Mm-hmm. And this relationship to Google Gemini, is that like something similar, but just in a different operating system?
4: Yeah, exactly. Google Gemini is Google's answer to OpenAI's ChatGPT. So it does a lot of the same things. Some things I didn't mention, you can input what you want to create images. So if you want to create, you know, whatever image, a T-Rex ice skating with a Santa hat on, that's actually one I've done before. You can input and have it in, you know, 100 different styles, whatever you want. And you can also input pictures into Gemini and ChatGPT and have it described to you.
3: I found it very intriguing when you guys were telling me that AI and chat, whatever, can produce images. And I really thought it was very enlightening when I had both you and Carl actually get different engines create a picture of God. And that kind of speaks to, you know, what the potential benefit and potential adverse impact it can have. It was just interesting that one of them, after you guys put in all the characteristics, all powerful, all knowing, etc., that one of the engines generated 4 pictures of older white men with hair, beards and whatever, which to me is kind of scary because, again, that kind of perpetuates more of a a singular perception of what people in general would think. And then the other one gives me hope. I forget which engine it was, and we don't have to name it in this particular episode, but it was interesting that it says, no, I cannot generate this image because there are too many diverse opinions on what this deity.
4: Yeah.
3: So I think that was really cool. Yeah. Mm-hmm. So if we can make sure the AI is more accountable in that fashion, I think we'll be better off. Let's talk about some of the software that's kind of built on top of the engines themselves, on top of ChatGPT. And let's see, we have like the Seeing AI, which, you know, Microsoft puts together, which I think is pretty cool. Any comments on Seeing AI?
4: Yeah, so Seeing AI is mostly a smartphone application. And Seeing AI does a lot of cool things. It does, you know, some scene description, you know, currency detection. So if you put a bill,
3: it does OCR, reads documents really well. And,
4: yeah. I was going to say probably the most powerful and coolest thing it does is OCR. So OCR is optical character recognition. That means you can just take a picture of a physical piece of text, you know, a page from a book, a piece of mail, and it scans that text and reads it back to you. So there is a document mode where you can take a picture and it reads it back to you, or there's a quick text mode where you just hold up like a label or a business card or something and it automatically starts reading to you. And that's a free application that I recommend everybody check out, Seeing AI.
3: Yeah. And what about Be My AI? What is the difference between those two?
4: So Be My AI is mostly for scene descriptions. Like I briefly mentioned it before, scene descriptions, you can add, you can point your camera at like a living room, for example, and have it ask you, what am I looking at? And it describes, you know, there's a brown couch in the middle. There's some green pillows on the brown couch. It seems like there's a cat sitting on the windowsill, you know, to the right of the couch, things like that. Nice. And of course, yeah, there's a ton of accessibility applications that you can think of. You know, to describe, you know, what's in front of you, point out, you know, if you're trying to find a stage, if you're, you know, trying to find a bar, you know, if you're trying to find a bathroom, you know, there's a ton of things. And you can also ask it questions.
3: That's what I love. That feature. President Gabona was telling me that he was using it in a store once, and he pointed at a rack of potato chips, and it says, you know, this is a rack of potato chips. And then he says, well, where are the, I forget what it says, like Doritos. See, and it came back and it said the Doritos are on the third shelf down, fourth chips from the left. You know, that's pretty impressive.
4: Yeah.
3: I know that Be My AI is part of the Be My Eyes app, which also gives you access to live volunteers that also give you information as well. So not only can you independently use the artificial intelligence to get information, you can also at any point hit a button and be transferred to an actual human. So I love the fact that we can marry both the technology and also the human intelligence interface, the AI and the HI.
4: Yeah, definitely. It's definitely important to have both and not rely on just AI for everything.
3: Yeah. Now, I know that Microsoft just released something really powerful in the artificial intelligence space called Copilot.
4: Yeah, so Copilot is part of the Office product suite. So any of your Office products, PowerPoint, Word, Outlook, have this cool bot called Copilot. And you can do a ton of things with Copilot. And we're actually, we actually just started exploring it here at the NFB, Carl and I. You can do things like have it summarize emails. You can input text prompts and have it create text. You can do things like have it do some formatting for you. We're definitely still exploring it, but the fact that it's being integrated into these products is really the coolest part. You know, things like ChatGPT and Gemini are kind of separate and you kind of have to go to them, but things like Copilot are integrated right into the product. So
3: nice. It's that, like having a virtual assistant.
4: Exactly. Cool. Yeah.
6: It can even summarize existing parts of documents, which can be useful, and it can also get things, you know, as with any AI, amusingly wrong. I was working on a blog post for a product we're going to talk about a little later, and I said, you know, as part of my blogs, I typically do a brief description of the product. And so it's a smartphone. I told it to summarize the physical description and basic specs of the smartphone. And it gave me a nice generated specs of what it claimed was the correct smartphone, but I could immediately tell from looking at the data that it was some random other smartphone. So it gave me a nice little summary, but not of the product I needed, which was, so again, just reiterates, you got to really check what it's putting out. And because even though you may tell it exactly what you want, it may go wrong somewhere in the interpretation.
3: Sure. The tagline is artificial intelligence, trust but verify.
4: Yeah, exactly. Yeah.
3: So looking forward to seeing what happens in AI. It's a technology that seems to be evolving exponentially. So I can't even imagine when we have this discussion next year, what artificial intelligence is going to be doing. Mm-hmm. So let's move into some of the technology we've had an opportunity to take a look at over this past year. I love that this is based on an old favorite, the BT Speak. I remember when I went blind back in 1989, one of the most interesting pieces of technology that were available back in the day were the Braille and Speak by Dean Blasey. A really good device, just the Braille input and audio output. It connected to everything back in the day. So tell us about the BT Speak.
6: Sure. So the BT Speak is kind of a modern take on that old Braille and Speak. I used a Braille Light, which was the Braille and Speak with a Braille display back in the day myself. So I was very familiar with it, but it looks fairly similar to the older Braille and Speak. You have, you know, your Braille keyboard with your .7 and .8 keys next to the space bar. It's got a USB-C port and a HDMI port and an SD card slot and stuff. But I believe it also runs on Raspberry Pi or some other type of mini computer that they software on. You can turn it on. And then if you've used a Braille and Speak in the past, it has a very similar chord structure. You know, chord F still opens your files list and C will create a new file.
3: And the chord O gets you to the options list. We can do everything. Yeah, life was much simpler back in those days. Yeah.
6: And they've done really well at replicating that kind of straightforward interface while adding in modern support like Wi-Fi, over-the-air software upgrades, Bluetooth capabilities.
3: Nice.
6: But it has a mode that the main function is it works as, you know, the old Braille and Speak did, a basic file editor. It has a little clock alarm. You can open BRF files, open some pretty large BRF files too, and it just jumped right around the file, no lag, no processing time. So it's really nice and snappy. And then if you get what they're calling the Pro model, you can actually boot up a full Linux graphical desktop environment and navigate it using a Linux screen reader called Orca. And you can actually open LibreOffice and do a full like formatted report or document, and you can open the Firefox browser and go watch YouTube videos or things like that. So it just came out. It is developed again by the Blasey family, Dean and Brian Blasey and them. You know, we're doing some testing on it now. I expect to do a blog in the future, and I'm very excited to see as they continue to roll out software updates. They've been very quick and responsive. So I'm very eager to see where this thing goes.
3: Nice. And when you were saying you could do a document, so can you open up like a Word file or a Google Docs file?
6: In the basic editor, it'll convert it to a text file and you can read it that way. But you can, if you have the Pro version, open it up right in the LibreOffice and get the full functionality.
3: Nice. And it doesn't have a Braille display, or is just audio like the Braille and Speak?
6: It is just audio. I have not tried this yet, though I have heard rumblings that it is possible to connect it to a Braille display.
3: Sweet. One of the things I liked about the Braille and Speak is tiny, very portable, and it's very quick. You know, you pop it on, Braille and Speak ready back in the day. So I imagine they still keep that same functionality. It's really kind of a simple interface, simple, straightforward, like you said, text editor, et cetera.
6: Yes.
3: Nice. Nice. I know this has been kind of the year of emerging dynamic tactile displays, and we've been able to get our hands on, these tactile displays. So let's tell our listeners a little bit about some of them. Like I see here the Cadence tablet.
6: Yes. So the Cadence tablet is a newly developed, still in kind of the early adopter phase, Braille and tactile graphics display. And what they do is a little interesting. So there are four modules that make up this whole display. Mm-hmm. And each module can run as its own kind of mini little graphics display or you can pair them two at a time, either horizontally or vertically, or all four to make the full tablet.
3: So when you say module, it's actually a standalone Braille display on its own.
6: Yes.
3: That you can combine with others to make a bigger display.
6: Yes.
3: Nice.
6: So definitely an interesting concept. It does make for, as you're reading it, there's little gaps. They're not big, but they are kind of noticeable if you're reading or looking at a graphic. So that can be a little something to get used to at first, but it does present a pretty solid tactile graphic. So the Cadence connects to a laptop running the what they call the Cadence OS software, and it lets you, you know, read documents, display tactile graphics, and they've also done several Braille games and things like that. So they have everything from like Connect 4 and Tic-Tac-Toe to even things like a version of Pong they call Tablet Tennis, where you have a little Braille cell moving back and forth across the display, and Racing one where you have to watch for different symbols indicating different cars coming down the display and steer to avoid them and things like that. So they're doing a lot of interesting things.
3: Yeah. Pong takes me back to the days of the Atari systems. So yeah, that's nice. And you see how far we've come since there.
4: I think the Cadence is really cool because it's the first time that sighted users really get to see exactly what's going on the Braille display itself. Because like Carl said, there is a user interface right on the computer for anybody to see. And you can also interact, like you can play games. One person can be one side of the Pong on the computer and the other person can be the other side on the actual display. So I think it's really one of the first of its kind.
3: Nice. Yeah. I'm looking forward to seeing how it continues to evolve. The one exciting tactile display I'd like to talk about, because it is a collaboration between the American Printing House, HumanWare, and the National Federation of the Blind, is the Monarch Tactile Braille Display, which I think is extremely impressive.
6: Yeah, so the Monarch is more of a standalone device, so it has an operating system you boot up and you can load files directly to it and navigate around. You can load documents, you can load tactile graphics. The Monarch does a little more from what I've seen with panning and zooming around the graphic. You know, it has your scroll bar so you can see how far you're panned to each side.
3: And I think that's a pretty good feature, especially for blind individuals. So to be able to look at something in a larger scale, say a tactile map of the United States, but then you want to zoom in on, you know, one of the best states, Georgia, you can do that. You can make it the state itself kind of take up the whole tactile surface, and the way that it integrates the graphics and the Braille all on the same screen, I think is really, really nice.
6: Monarch also does have the ability to have some other apps and things on it. It has a game of chess as well. And
3: I don't dismiss like that, man. I think that's wonderful. Being able to play chess, you know, dynamically, and being able to get the whole board underneath your fingers. Yes. I think that's pretty impressive. Yeah. But I think that the most I've heard from a lot of the teachers that have been evaluating devices is the integration of the Nemeth. So the Braille math, et cetera, on the Monarch seems to be something that is really touted to be a game changer in the use of this type of technology.
6: That is a good point. The Nemeth and the graphing calculator. So a student now on the Monarch on a standalone device can go put in, you know, whatever equation the teacher just gave them or from their textbook or a test, hit a key and see an actual raised Braille graph of that equation right on the display in front of them.
3: Nice.
6: Which is very powerful because I know going through school, I always had to either just rely on tactile graphics or just kind of try to envision what the graph might look like or get sighted assistance. And it was definitely a challenge at times.
3: Sweet. I know that this is not necessarily a tactile display, but it's really kind of more a way to interact tactually with information. And that's is it Tactum Reader?
4: Tactonom. And it took me a while to get to say, don't worry. I just got it the other day. So it allows for interaction with physical graphics through audio. So it's really cool. It has a camera pointing down probably 2 feet above the base of the device. And you clip in graphics that have a QR code. That's where all the data for the graphic is stored, and 4 markers. So once you scan in this graphic, and, you know, we got the device and we had a bunch of sample graphics sent to us. once you get the QR code scanned, you can point to, for example, we already used the example of a U.S. map. We have one of those. You can use your finger and point to anywhere in the graphic. And as long as you just point with one finger and fold your other fingers back, the camera sees where you're pointing and it reads out information about where you're pointing. So if you pointed to Texas, it would read Texas. It would read the population. It would read the bordering states, things like that. There's also different modes. So there's a quiz mode that it asks you to point to a certain state. There's a bunch of different graphics. The map was one of the most basic ones. There was one really cool graphic where it was a symphony orchestra, and you pointed to different sections of the orchestra, and you heard the instruments playing. This is one of the coolest devices we have in the IBTC, in my opinion. And it also gives, if you were to put this, in a library, or if were, a professor had one of these, it's accessible to everybody. You know, it's of course accessible to blind and low vision users because they can just point and interact, using audio, but it's also accessible to people who aren't maybe technologically savvy. It's pretty easy to learn, and it allows for, teachers to interact with students in a different way. And it allows for students to interact with graphics and in a super different way. So I think it's really a cool device.
3: The graphics that are on the device, are they tactile graphics?
4: Yes. Yeah. Okay. They are tactile graphics. So you can feel them.
3: Okay. Very nice. Mm-hmm. I see a lot of potential educational benefits in using that as well.
4: Oh yeah, definitely.
3: So we also have and are exploring different 3D printers. That's a new kind of evolving, well, it's not new, but an ever evolving technology that allows, this layman now to actually produce three dimensional representations of a variety of different objects.
4: Yeah. And we actually just got a new 3D printer. It's from Bamboo Lab. It's called the P1S. It has a lot of bells and whistles, which is very cool. It has a camera that allows you to monitor the 3D print. So in case something goes wrong, you can go up and check on it. But 3D printing, for those who don't know, it is exactly what it sounds like. It prints heated plastic in layers until it makes the object you want. So if you want to make a model of the Earth, for example, it layers plastic by plastic, layer by layer until it has a globe, and you can feel the different sections of the globe. What's really cool about 3D printing is, yes, you can design your own, but you can also just download files that other people create. So you don't have to go through the process of creating your own. There's a ton of applications for education. 3D print give people the option to feel and touch things and hold things that, they'd never be able to.
3: I'm really impressed with this Motorola Moto G Play, telephone. Carl, you want to tell us about that?
6: Sure. So everyone's probably very familiar with the iPhones and the Samsung Galaxy phones and, the flagship smartphones that you hear advertised all over and the whole big press conferences for. But there are also budget smartphones out there, and inexpensive smartphones have been around for years, but until recently, they've been very laggy, and you touch the screen and it takes it a second to respond, or you do a gesture and it doesn't do anything or it does the wrong thing. But even the budget end has been improving of smartphones lately. And we recently tested the Motorola Moto G Play smartphone. We tested the 2024 version. And this is a budget smartphone. Retail price is about $150, and you can often find it on sale for less. That will give you all the accessibility features you need. I've tested it with Braille displays. I've done, various apps, Seeing AI, Google Lookout, smart glasses, which I'll be talking about in a little bit. And it can do all of those. Is it going to be as snappy or responsive as, your iPhone 15? No. Is it going to be able to run every app and do every feature that the iPhone could? No. But if you're looking for a solid performing smartphone for calls, text, email, occasional Uber ride, or anything of that sort of nature, we've reached a point where a $100 smartphone is viable.
3: Nice. Very nice. So we could talk about all types of tech, but we only have less than an hour to get through the whole Global Accessibility Awareness Day podcast. So let's move more specifically to the work that we do under the Non-Visual Accessibility Initiative grant through the state of Maryland in partnership with the Maryland Department of Disability. So we really work on access technology in specific areas. We work on education, employment. We do a lot around smart cities. We administer a dynamic program called Accessibility Fellows. And then, of course, we do a lot of boutiques and trainings around access technology throughout the year. So just to give a little sampling of what we've done in some of these specific areas, we partnered with the Maryland Department of Disability and the Maryland Department of Education to develop some modules to help train people within the education environment. Let me ask Kennedy to tell us what we've been doing in that partnership.
4: So there is a law called the Equivalent Access Requirements for Students with Disabilities, 7-910 for short. And this requires local education agencies, or LEAs, to only purchase accessible digital tools that are used in the classroom. So this ensures that all students get the same level of education and that students with disabilities are not left behind because of inaccessible software. So we partnered up with MSDE and MDOD to create two training modules that cover the basics of digital accessibility, explain what the law meant in plain language, because there was some language that, not everybody would know. You know how, legal writing goes. It's not always the easiest to understand. And then we also had a module on how to read VPATs, which are voluntary product accessibility templates. These topics are important for education professionals in Maryland because it is now the law and there are, penalties for not having accessible software.
3: Right. And getting them to understand access technology in at least a functional way, and then focusing on making sure that as the state acquires technology, that they're acquiring accessible technology is a huge step forward in making sure that not only blind students can access technology in the classrooms, blind employees, state employees, make sure they have access to their equipment that's necessary for them to be competitively employed, and that the blind citizens of Maryland have access to the information and programs and services that Maryland offers. I think that we would be remiss if we didn't state that the law that Kennedy referenced was passed as a result of legislative advocacy effort of the National Federation of the Blind of Maryland, realizing that this is going to be a key legislative effort to make sure that we can create that paradigm shift of accessibility within the state. We also are working in areas of employment. MDOD reached out and asked us to help develop a training for the individuals who work in the Maryland Department of Labor. And we've been working with the Maryland Department of Labor to provide customer service training, and not to their customers, but actually training for the individuals that provide customer service within the Department of Labor. And we recognize that if we can educate them on how to work effectively with people with disabilities, then they can bring their professional expertise that they offer to every other Maryland citizen to the citizens with disabilities and make sure that Maryland citizens with disabilities can also access the services and programs through the Department of Labor. So whether it be to obtain training, obtain employment, or just access unemployment benefits, we want to make sure that the Maryland citizens with disabilities also have access to those same systems and services. The smart cities work we do happens in a lot of different spaces, and we could highlight some of those, but let's talk mostly about the wearable tech.
6: Yeah, so we've been looking into more smart glasses and headsets recently. In the last couple of years, we've seen like the Envision glasses and others come out. And more recently, we've tested one called the ARX headset, which is a device that plugs into an Android phone via USB cable and then has a camera that can work with apps like Seeing AI and ARX, their own ARX Vision and others, to allow a user to just be able to look at an item or scene and get it described. So like we were discussing earlier with the scene descriptions, now instead of holding up the camera and trying to align it properly and make sure your finger is not covering it or that there's good lighting or that your hand is stable, now all you just have to do is stand and face a certain direction and push the button on the headset and it will take a picture and describe the scene. And then you can use voice commands to ask questions. And this can also be, as the technology develops, people will definitely be using this out and about, reading signs or getting descriptions of, you know, potentially layouts of intersections or upcoming things on the sidewalk, or identifying business stores in a plaza or things like that. Another company we've talked to and we will be likely evaluating the glasses later in the year is Celeste Smart Glasses. This is a pair of, these are actual glasses that again have the camera and their own app that lets them do scene descriptions, optical character recognition, and similar features to the ARX headset.
3: Is Ray-Ban actually doing something similar as well?
6: They are, and I was about to mention that. We have not tested these yet, but Ray-Ban, in cooperation with Meta, the owners of Facebook, are developing a pair of smart glasses as well that purport to have a lot of image recognition features and AI features. They advertise you can like ask it to give you a description for it to caption your pictures with to post to Instagram and other things like that. They can do video calls and all sorts of different features. So those will be a very interesting product to check out as well.
3: Cool. Again, another exciting space that's evolving. Again, we can't wait to see what this looks like a year from now. I mentioned earlier one of the programs that we offer through our Non-Visual Accessibility Initiative grant is our Accessibility Inclusion Fellows. Kennedy, you want to tell our listeners about the Fellows program?
4: Yeah, sure. So our Accessibility Inclusion Fellowship program was created to help incorporate cultures of accessibility in higher education in universities and colleges around Maryland. Accessibility in the classroom materials are kind of what we're talking about. So incorporating, making sure that your classes, your PowerPoint, your syllabus, you know, anything you hand out in class is accessible. But the culture of accessibility is also making sure that the students produce accessible content. This year, it's four different professors from four different universities around Maryland. We have Towson University represented, University of Baltimore, University of Maryland, and Anne Arundel Community College represented. And the four classes that we're going to be helping with, we have an introduction to sociology, a statistics class, a health systems class, and a microbiology class. So a wide range of different classes. That's kind of the point of the program. You know, we don't just look for STEM classes. We like to work with a wide range of different professors that teach a wide field of different topics because accessibility can be incorporated into anything.
3: Yeah, and the beauty of this is we're teaching the professors to create accessible content so that they can teach blind students. We're also making them aware of accessibility throughout their whole professional engagement. So as they interact with other colleagues, they can talk about accessibility. And the students themselves get access to a quality education. But then all of the students in the classroom recognize that accessibility is important. So as they go forth and engage in whatever professional careers they are employed in, they can also speak to accessibility there as well. So if they are moving into a space where obviously they're producing technology, they can produce accessible tech. Where they're working in the areas of sociology, they can make sure that, you know, interaction with their patients can make sure that that's accessible. So they create opportunities for blind or low vision individuals or other individuals with disabilities to take advantage of their services in a way that's accessible as well. Now, in the area of the boutiques and trainings, the boutiques are little small kind of training snippets, and then the trainings are usually about half day. We could talk about this all day. So what we're going to do is kind of rapid fire of a few in brief descriptions of some of the boutiques that we've done. So let's, what about the job seeking websites?
6: Yeah, so last October, we did a review of several job-seeking websites, such as Indeed and USA Jobs and a couple others. We went through and looked at their ease of signing up for an account, searching for jobs, applying for different jobs, hosting resumes, and generally going through the process of browsing and finding and applying for jobs on those sites.
3: Very nice. How about the streaming services boutique?
6: This one we just did in April. We covered a variety of music and radio streaming services, including things like Apple Music and Spotify and iHeartRadio and SiriusXM. And again, we go through each service and talk about what is it, what features does it have, why you may want to use it, some of its pros and cons from an accessibility standpoint, the different features they offer, and the type of content they provide.
3: Nice. What about a tactile graphics seminar?
4: Yeah, so this was a seminar we did in March. This was one of our half-day seminars, and we went over tactographic creation software. So Carl did a section on TactileView, which is an accessible tactographic creation software. It uses a menu system, and you can input that using a screen reader to create tactographics. I covered Tagger software, which includes Braille translation, and a couple of other softwares that had to do with Braille and tactographic creation.
3: Sweet. And we also had one that was an AI, Artificial Intelligence Boutique.
4: Yeah, so this was us kind of dipping our toes into the water of AI. So we went over some paid AI subscription services like ChatGPT and Midjourney. And then we also covered some free AI services like Bing AI. And this was just going over kind of each one, kind of what Carl was saying before, the accessibility of each. If there are some accessibility applications, it can be used to create accessibility. We tested with the image creation with Midjourney, trying to create tactile graphic like images that would be good, you know, to create graphics from.
3: Very nice. So just really quickly, give our listeners a sample of some of the topics that we'll be discussing in future boutiques.
4: So future boutiques, we have an accessible video gaming boutique coming up in July. We have accessible video games. Then we have in August, advanced PDF tagging boutiques. We're going to go over how to tag forms. Our September seminar is going to be accessibility in the classroom and intro to manual testing. Our September boutique will be native low vision accessibility features, Mac versus Windows, and that'll be a collaboration with MDOD. October, we have an employment related boutique. And in November, we have how to train friends and family on a screen reader, which is a really interesting one that we're excited about. And then to wrap up the year, in December, we have our accessible device showcase, which is devices that are accessible before the holiday season that, you know, might be good gift ideas.
3: And it's always a popular one. This has been a lot of tech that needs a lot of training, a lot of technology that needs to make sure that we're in that space, we're making sure it's accessible. And I commend you gentlemen for being at the front of making sure that we're interacting with our corporate partners and other individuals who are interested in creating accessible experiences. Because we recognize that when we make technology accessible, it's not just accessible to blind and low vision users. It's also a better technology for everyone because we create multimodal educational experiences, multiple ways that anyone can access employment technology to be more productive. So that's important. But the key is not for you two to do it, because if that was the case, we would not be able to meet the need. So one of the things we recognize is we have to empower individuals to be the first line, those first responders when it comes to accessibility. So we created the Non-Visual Accessibility Self-Advocacy Toolkit. Why don't you tell our listeners a little bit about that?
6: Certainly. So the toolkit is on our website and from nfb.org/CENA that you can access it. And it contains three main components. First, the toolkit itself, which is a document that outlines ways that you can gather information and report accessibility issues to companies in a way that is actionable, that they can understand and use, and how to follow strategies for communicating those and following up on issues. Companies want to hear from you, their customers, the people who are paying for, using, and influencing their products. You know, getting in there and letting people No, and telling the companies, hey, when I'm trying to do this, I cannot. I want to be able to use your software is very powerful. So in addition to that toolkit with the written steps, we have a recording of a accessibility boutique, which walks through with demos how to gather this information, demos of and discussions of reporting some accessibility issues from certain web pages and things, and other conversations around that. And then lastly, we want to know of what issues you are facing as you go through in your daily lives and, you know, what accessibility issues are you're commonly coming up against. So we have the inaccessibility tracking form where we encourage you to submit websites and apps where you have encountered accessibility issues. Whether or not you have reached out to the manufacturer or developer, we'd like to know about them, though we certainly do encourage you to reach out as well. And if you've reached out to a company and they have fixed issues, we'd like to know about that as well, so we can be aware of companies that are showing a commitment to accessibility and are making improvements to their products.
3: Absolutely. We try to make sure that we arm individuals who have the desire to really create systemic change in the area of accessibility with the tools that are going to be necessary for them to be successful. Because as Carl said, you know, just complaining about something is not going to be helpful toward moving toward a solution. We do want to be sure that you let us know when there are problems. But if you can let us know specifically what that problem is, if it's a web page, specifically which page, if it's a particular workflow, I can't input my credit card information. Those types of things are very helpful. And the beauty of all of this combined is we get an army of individuals who are out there fighting for accessibility, but we also get an army of individuals that we can collaborate with and partner with these companies to make sure that they can create more accessible experiences, because it's our reality that most companies or entities out there who are inaccessible, it's not intentional. It's just that they don't really know. So if we can work collaboratively with them to educate and train them, then that's a win-win for everybody. So again, this has been enormous amount of information, short period of time. Do you guys have anything to offer as we close?
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7: The Airplane, the Cobra, and the Lighthouse by Mark Maurer. For some people, blindness has a kind of a gee whiz character. These people are astonished that the blind can accomplish the simplest and most ordinary tasks, such as tying a necktie, dialing a telephone, or shoveling snow. Inasmuch as a few blind people do not know how to do these things, we conduct classes to teach them and to boost their confidence so that they can do not only these everyday chores, but much else that is exciting and adventurous. At the convention of the National Federation of Blind, recently held in Atlanta, Georgia, a blind man told us that he had piloted an ultralight aircraft across the English Channel from England to France. He said that he was planning to fly it from Europe to Australia, a flight of some 12,000 miles. Because an ultralight has a distance capacity of about 300 miles, he would be required to take off and land at least 40 times during the trip. How does he do it? How does he assure safety for himself and for others? How can he manage to do without vision those things that have always been regarded as tasks that demand sight? He uses a computer with speech output to connect to the instruments in the cockpit. With this computer, he learns about distances, speeds, and altitude. In addition, he gets information about other air traffic in his immediate vicinity, and he avoids the airspace used for military or commercial commercial traffic. He also carries radios so that observers can give him the information he needs to make the decisions required for flying. When his airplane takes to the sky, he has a co-pilot with him, but he made it clear that he does the flying himself. Although I have been working with blind people on many activities for most of my adult life, I have not been aware that blind people could fly airplanes safely and competently until I met this man. I myself have been at the controls of a plane in flight. I felt quite able to gain or reduce altitude, to turn the plane, and to increase

boat is sloop-rigged with a single 65-foot mast. It also carries a small diesel engine for powering the electrical equipment and for sailing in calm seas. We left Florida in bright sunny weather and headed into the Atlantic for the Bahamas. The Gulf Stream passes through the waters we were planning to traverse, and I was advised that sometimes in crossing this stream, there is a little rough water. The wind was sufficient for us to move steadily on our course, and the sea was reasonably smooth during the day. As night approached, however, the wind rose and the water became more turbulent. The boat is equipped with an automatic steering system, which can be set to keep it on a given course. Consequently, in an empty, peaceful sea with no obstructions at hand, it is not essential to maintain a lookout. About 2 a.m., the others on board had retired to their berths, and I was left alone on deck. I climbed to the bow and sat contemplating the sea as the waves buffeted the craft. After a time, I contemplated what would occur if I were to tumble overboard. Nobody would know about it until many hours had passed. By that time, I would be no more. In the midst of the wind and the waves, it seemed peaceful to me on the bow of the boat, even though the wind was whistling and the waves were shaking our vessel. But I decided it might be more prudent to return to the cabin and wait to do my adventurous explorations until my fellow shipmates were with me. By the next day, we were within hailing distance of Green Turtle Cay and preparing for a relaxing period on its shore. One of the people we met there was the owner of a dive shop. He had befriended a grouper, a 400-pound fish that lived in the waters nearby. While this man was diving in those waters, he would often stroke the grouper and feed him. On one occasion, the grouper misunderstood what was offered for his breakfast and tried to eat part of the man's hand, as well as the food that was in it. The dive shop owner said that his friend, the grouper, had simply made a mistake. Mr. Grouper was not trying to be mean. I reflected from these remarks that there are many ways to understand the environment in which we live. And I am looking forward to returning to Green Turtle Cay so that I can dive and meet Mr. Grouper. Because we in the National Federation of the Blind believe that blindness is more a social problem than a physical one, we work with blind people throughout the United States and sometimes in other parts of the world to create a spirit of independence and to bring greater understanding of the blind. A meeting of the blind that occurred in South Africa considered the problems blind people face in the developing and in the industrialized parts of the world. Much poverty exists in the developing countries, and few programs have been created to help the blind. However, the principal problem of blindness is the misunderstanding that exists about it. This misunderstanding occurs everywhere and brings a sense of unity and community to the blind from throughout the world. While we were in South Africa, we visited certain attractions of that country. In Cape Town, the principal city in the southern part of South Africa, one of the primary features is Table Mountain. From the lowlands around Table Mountain, it appears as if the top of the peak was cut off so that the land at the summit is flat. However, even though it appears flat from a distance, the terrain is somewhat rocky and uneven. Looking down from Table Mountain toward the bay, much of Cape Town can be observed, and the wind is fierce. Looking in the other direction, one sees the wide expanse of the Atlantic Ocean. A common occurrence at the summit is the warning from local authorities that the mountain must be cleared because the wind is too great for safe habitation.
Later, during our visit to South Africa, we traveled south from Cape Town to the Cape of Good Hope, the point of land at the southwest

0: tip of Africa. Ships round the Cape of Good Hope, coming from the Atlantic Ocean, heading toward the Indian Ocean. At one time, it was thought that the Atlantic and Indian Oceans meet at the Cape of Good Hope, but the geographers picked another locale for the two waters to come together, a little east of the Cape. Nonetheless, there is a restaurant near the tip of the Cape called the Two Oceans Restaurant. At the very tip of this point of land is a lighthouse, whose beams have been placed there to warn mariners away from the rocks and currents that would threaten destruction of their vessels. The land rises steeply to the place where the lighthouse has been built, and it is a demanding walk to climb so high. On the sunny afternoon when we reached the lighthouse, there was a brisk wind at the point. We stood on the observation deck and contemplated the sea, the distance from the Cape to New York, and the distance from the Cape to Antarctica. We imagined the thousands of ships that had passed through the waters immediately at hand, and the hopes and dreams of the mariners who sailed them. We asked the lighthouse keeper if we could view the inside of the structure. Although this is not ordinarily permitted, he invited me in and took me up to his observation platform, 25 feet above the observation deck. The wind on this narrow iron platform seemed much stronger to me than it had been on the observation deck below, and I wondered if a person could be blown off into space. The lighthouse keeper commented that the air rushing past was a gentle breeze. I wondered what he might have meant by a gale. On the way back down the path from the lighthouse to the level land of the Cape, I passed by a sign that my sighted companion read to me. It said that we should beware of the cobras, and it showed a picture of one. I had been poking my cane and my hands into the bushes along the path and had been examining the flowers that were there. I had been listening to the birds, and sometimes I had heard descriptions of lizards and other small creatures. On our way to Cape of Good Hope, we had stopped in a local community for a bite of lunch. We read about the problems with the baboons. Apparently, baboons invade people's houses and break into cars. The lady who warned us against them said that if we saw baboons, we should not feed them because they would gather together and attack us, taking everything from our pockets and removing our shoes and possibly other clothing as well. However, in our travels, we did not see any baboons. Consequently, we were not troubled by these marauders. As I passed the sign with the picture of the cobra, I wondered if I should have been more careful. I had not realized that cobras were part of the animal life roaming free in South Africa. Until fairly recently, South Africa has been a country torn by strife and controversy. Nelson Mandela, probably the best-known voice seeking freedom in Africa of the past 25 years, had been imprisoned for decades. More than half of the time of his imprisonment occurred on Robben Island, a small piece of land located in the bay off of Cape Town. As part of our visit to this growing power in Africa, we traveled to Robben Island and toured the prison where Nelson Mandela spent so many years. Conditions for the prisoners were outlined for us, and the harshness of their treatment in the latter part of the 20th century was a stark reminder that understanding among human beings comes slowly. Nelson Mandela's courage never failed him, and after his release from prison, he became president of South Africa for a time. His spirit inspired millions to believe in a future full of promise, and his spirit survived despite everything that he was forced to endure. The bars on his cell were about an inch and a quarter thick. We visited the spot where he had planted tomatoes and nurtured them during his captivity. We were told that he hid secret dispatches in the tomato patch that were later smuggled out to give hope to South Africans. The National Federation of the Blind seeks to give hope to the blind of the United States and sometimes to the blind of other countries as well. We teach the skills that blind people need, but we teach something far more important than these techniques. We teach that with proper education and the proper mindset, blindness need not mean despair, that there is an opportunity and the means for a full and productive life. We teach that the blind can achieve at the same level as others. We teach that adventure can be ours and that the only thing preventing us from achievement is the will and the imagination to make our dreams come true. You have been helping us to spread the word about our work and our dreams. By doing this, you have made it possible for many thousands of the blind to gain independence and self-sufficiency. With your help, we in the National Federation of the Blind will ensure that for the blind as for the sighted, there is a tomorrow filled with promise. Part of that promise is education. Part of it is a thorough understanding of what blindness is. And part of it is the knowledge that we too can share adventure.
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2: United States Department of Justice sues Uber for $125 million, by Chris Danielson. A photo appears on the page, the caption, Chris Danielson. On October 15, 2024, members of the National Federation of the Blind and our allies protested denials of rideshare service to guide dog users and other blind and deafblind people in front of both Uber and Lyft's headquarters facilities in San Francisco. There have been significant developments since then, including the rollout by both companies of features allowing guide dog or service animal users to voluntarily self-identify to facilitate a more streamlined reporting and follow-up process. At the same time, Federationists have continued to report violations not only to the companies, but to the U.S. Department of Justice, DOJ, Civil Rights Division. The reports to the Justice Department have now borne fruit. On September 11, 2025, DOJ filed a lawsuit in the United States District Court for the Northern District of California against Uber under Title III of the Americans with Disabilities Act, ADA. The complaint focuses on the denial of rides to blind and deafblind people who use guide dogs and extends to other service dog users and wheelchair users. DOJ says that it brings the action based on reasonable cause determinations that Uber has engaged in a pattern or practice of discrimination against people with disabilities and that a person or group of persons has been discriminated against and that Uber's discrimination raises an issue of general public importance. The lawsuit seeks court orders to stop the discrimination and $125 million in compensatory damages for individuals who have reported discrimination, as well as civil penalties of up to $100,000 per violation. The 90-plus page complaint is sweeping, and many of its details are distressing to read. It describes how Uber and its drivers have routinely refused service, imposed illegal surcharges and cleaning fees, and failed to modify policies that would accommodate riders' disabilities. It alleges that Uber knew of these problems but failed to take preventive measures such as adequately training drivers, monitoring compliance, or providing meaningful relief to those harmed. It cites instances where there is evidence that drivers remained on Uber's platform even after flagrantly violating riders' rights. The DOJ details many harrowing incidents. Blind riders like Michael May and Ryan Dorr faced repeated denials after informing drivers they traveled with guide dogs, causing anxiety and missed appointments. Deafblind rider Valerie Hyatt endured drivers calling her service animal filthy and deliberately engaging in intimidating and frightening behaviors, such as taking detours, making unnecessary and unplanned stops, playing loud music, and accusing her of lying about her disabilities. After being denied multiple rides and missing his flight, veteran Jason Ludwig, who uses a service dog to help with his walking, balance, and daily tasks, had to endure a 16-hour drive in a rental car, which aggravated his chronic back pain to the point where he could not stand or walk when he arrived home and had to remain in bed and miss work for 5 days. Despite the considerable expense of the missed flight and rental car, Uber's insulting solution was to offer Mr. Ludwig a $15 ride credit. Wheelchair users like a 7-year-old boy identified as J.E. and medical physicist Kingsley Joseph repeatedly experienced drivers refusing to transport them because the drivers claimed they could not stow a collapsible wheelchair in their vehicles, even in cases where the vehicle was obviously large enough. J.E.'s mother noted that these experiences, as well as insensitive and intrusive questions from drivers, caused her son to have more depression and anxiety about his disability and to become reluctant to travel. Riders with inflexible prosthetic limbs, like Elizabeth Lawrence, were denied the simple accommodation of sitting in the front seat for more legroom. The complaint further alleges that Uber discouraged complaints by limiting account credits for riders who repeatedly faced discrimination and subsequently sought refunds. It also alleges that Uber failed to share the outcomes of investigations, leaving victims without recourse and allowing violating drivers to continue operating. It notes the rollout of the self-identification feature, which it says occurred after Uber was notified of the DOJ investigation leading to this enforcement action, but alleges that this has had little to no effect on denials. Persistence and patience pay off. This lawsuit is the culmination of years of effort by the National Federation of the Blind to spur DOJ action. Our long quest for justice is the reason that President Mark Riccobono and her national leadership requested that riders report discrimination to DOJ, as well as through our rideshare survey, and to Uber and Lyft directly. We know that reporting can be tedious and time-consuming, especially considering that discrimination persists, but we now know for sure that DOJ is listening and accumulating evidence to take Uber to court. The lawsuit represents our collective effort, but our government can bring pressure to bear on Uber that simply was not available to any individual or even to the Federation as an organizational plaintiff. $125 million is a substantial number, and it is undoubtedly focusing Uber's attention and drawing the notice of Lyft and other rideshare providers as well. Pursuant to its specific powers under the ADA, DOJ is also seeking a civil penalty of $50,000 for a first violation and $100,000 for each subsequent violation to vindicate the public interest in eliminating disability discrimination. To reduce the possible civil penalties, Uber needs to show that it has made or is making good faith efforts to end the discrimination. Money aside, it is in Uber's interest to take much more aggressive action than it has so far to finally stop the denials. A call to ongoing action. This historic lawsuit underscores the essential role the National Federation of the Blind has played, and will continue to play, in the fight for equal access to transportation. By organizing protests, documenting violations, and urging members to report discrimination to DOJ, we helped to build an extensive record that made this enforcement action possible. But our work does not end here. We will closely monitor the progress of this case, push for meaningful remedies beyond monetary damages, and continue to hold Uber, Lyft, and all transportation providers accountable. Together, we will not only ensure compliance with the law, but also secure the dignity, independence, and full participation that blind, deafblind, and disabled riders demand and deserve.
1: Blindness is not the characteristic that defines you or your future. 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
1: Hello, listeners. Welcome to the Blind Parents Connection. This is Anil Lewis, and I'm here with
2: David DeNotaris.
1: We're here talking about all of the things that make blind parents capable of being really good parents to their children. Being two blind dads, showing the world how blind people can be capable parents. Of course, we're doing that with the assistance of many of our members throughout the National Federation of the Blind through interviews that David conducted over many, many months. And we're going to be sharing with you today. But before we get into the podcast, let me again express our sincere appreciation to the Gibney Foundation, without whom support we would not be able to conduct the podcast. And again, the Gibney Foundation is a family foundation, and we in the National Federation of the Blind consider ourselves a family. So it's a very good win-win. Today we're talking about doing household chores and cooking and cleaning, etc.
2: Got some great interviews with parents talking about the different chores and strategies and techniques that they use to educate and inform their kids to help them to be the best they can be. And we know that kids are more successful when they do chores. So this is going to be a really exciting program.
1: I know as a kid, I didn't think I'd be more successful because I do chores. The interesting piece that I find is most people, of course, think that blind people should be taken care of, that we're the beneficiaries of everyone else's goodwill. So it's really interesting looking at society's expectations for the blind person to actually be responsible for the things we're talking about today. So I know that this will probably be enlightening, not only for our listeners that are blind parents, but also just the general society who may have low expectations about our capacity to be fully participating members in society and taking care of the fundamental responsibilities of cooking and cleaning for a household.
2: Why don't we just jump into it, Anil? We've got some great interviews to listen to.
1: Yeah, I know we're talking about those three key components up in the front about the attitudes and the expectations and the necessary for training. So let's listen to the first interview from Micah.
3: The first most important thing is having a positive attitude about your blindness and, you know, knowing who you are and knowing that your blindness is not the factor, you know, that will determine whether you're successful as a parent or as anything you want to be in your life. You know, certainly blindness plays a piece of it, but it's not the determining factor. So that's the mindset.
2: Anil, I think back to Dr. Jernigan, one of his old speeches, philosophy bakes no bread. Without philosophy, no bread would be baked. And certainly having a positive philosophy about who you are and knowing it's respectable to be blind, that's a great starting point. Our next piece, Anil, is Hilda, and she talks about her parents and high expectations. I love the thought that no one will rise to a low expectation, and even though Hilda was blind, her parents had some high expectations for her. Let's give that a listen.
4: My parents did not know, and they still don't know any English. For some reason, they've been living here for many, many years, and they haven't learned the language. They understand some of it, but they're not able to speak it, so when I was born and they found out that I was blind, you know, it was a shock to them because no one in my family is blind. I'm the first person to be blind in this family. And getting the information, access to the information, was extremely hard for them. Fortunately, they always encountered social workers and counselors who did a great job of guiding them. And the number one advice that they got is treat her like you would treat your other son, because I had one other brother at that time. And that's what my parents did, especially my mother. My parents got divorced when I was 9 years old, so my mother has always had that attitude of expecting the same or more from me than my brothers.
1: I love it that both the previous interviews highlight the positive attitude that's necessary and the high expectations that are necessary. And all that kind of emerges when you get the proper training. And I think that Lakeisha in the next segment really talks about how important training is with respect to adopting that internal fortitude to move forward with accepting these fundamental responsibilities.
5: I was fortunate to have training at the Louisiana Center for the Blind. And while there, I learned how to clean. I learned how to cook. And so at the time, I wasn't a mom, so I was, you know, learning how to cook and how to clean for myself and how to wash laundry. But it helped me when I became a mom, because I know what things not to do or what things that I need to do in order to cook safely. And I know how to make sure a surface is clean by rubbing my hand across the surface to make sure there isn't anything on it. And I know how to separate my clothes by colors if I need to create different piles for laundry. So going to training actually helped me a lot, because before training, I was cleaning and I was cooking, but I wasn't doing it non-visually. I do have some vision, very little vision, but I wasn't cleaning and cooking non-visually. And so when I went to training, I learned how to cook without looking down at the pot to make sure like the cranberry meat isn't sinking anymore. I learned how to feel the texture of the meat to make sure it was completely done. I learned how to, like I said, run my hands across the surface to make sure there weren't any specks of dirt. And I learned how to wash. I label my washer and my dryer to make sure that they're on the right setting. I use tactile dots to make sure that I have them on the correct setting, to make sure that they're clean and that they're dried correctly. So training was a big part of my independence.
2: Three really great thoughts by Micah, by Hilda, and by Lakeisha. Having a positive philosophy will help us in all the areas of our life. And now we're going to move on to Patty, who's going to share some ideas about the importance of being organized. Let's give that a listen.
6: You've got to have a system for labeling things. I used a couple of different ones. I would use Braille or IMO tape with dots. I mean, you need somehow that you can, whether it's labeling food containers, whether it's labeling medicines, whether it's trying to figure out, you know, what clothes are where, you need some system for labeling. And I think you really have to have somebody that you can call and ask these questions of. I mean, I love the fact that we're doing these podcasts because, you know, new parents are always scared, but new parents who need to also learn non-visual techniques, they're not going to usually learn them from their mom or their dad. They're going to have to learn them from another blind person. I mean, I can't stress enough that you really need to think through how you're physically going to do stuff.
1: Patty stressed the reason that we're doing the podcast is the best way to learn how to do things non-visually is to learn from individuals who've done it non-visually. And I think that the Blind Parents Connection is really doing a good job of educating blind parents on the tools and strategies they need in order to be successful blind parents.
2: We could have philosophy and we can have high expectations. It's crucial that we have great mentors. And that's what I found on National Federation of the Blind is people who their hindsight could be my foresight. I want to go where they've been and help me understand how they were able to overcome some of those challenges and barriers and be successful.
1: And just like some of the other areas that we've talked about, demonstrating how blind people can be good parents, it's a mix between that fundamental skill set that blind people need to possess and the use of technology. And I think Briley starts us down that path of talking about the way that Braille and technology complement one another.
7: First, I'm not naturally super organized person. I think some sighted people have the perception that you have to be more organized when you're blind so you don't lose things. And I have found that I, as a person with an artist personality, and I don't tend to be naturally the most organized person. If my mother is listening, she would definitely agree with that statement. Which, even though I'm 32 years old, she still enjoys reminding me of when she visits. But that's fine because I love her very much. She's a good mom. But yeah, I did not get that gene. I did not inherit the organization gene. But some tips that do help are Braille is super important, particularly, you know, when in my kitchen, my spices are labeled and I use Braille in that sort of context. Or medicines, I Braille label also. I use a lot of apps on my phone. I have an iPhone.
8: Sure.
7: That has a built-in screen reader called VoiceOver. And so I use that quite a bit. So Seeing AI, I don't always get around to Braille labeling things when I should. And so I often will use Seeing AI, which is a free app, to help identify things like a spice if I forget what it is, to identify money, sometimes products because the barcode scanner is relatively decent, so I'll use that. I also have Aira, which is a visual interpreter service that you pay for. And so I do find myself using that quite a bit to maybe organize mail or read directions on a package. Sometimes it's faster and a little bit more efficient. If I forget what color something is or what graphic is on one of my son's t-shirts, but I'll use Ira for that.
2: Well, Briley shared some great ideas and some techniques there that she uses. Moving on, Anil, to our next segment, we talk to Micah, and she shares some really important thoughts on being organized. Let's give that a listen.
3: My wife would laugh, but I do think being organized is important. I'm not the most organized person in the whole world. I should be better about that, but definitely knowing where the important things are, our medicine cabinet is probably the thing that is the most organized in our house, because that's important. Making sure that, you know, I know where everything is in the baby's room. I help set up the baby's room. You know, I didn't want to not know where diapers were, or not know where the syringe was, or not know where the thermometer is, or whatever. So making sure that you as a blind parent, especially if your partner is sighted, you're playing an active role in organizing things and putting things where they go. And I think encouraging your kids to do that as much as possible is great too. I find Braille to be useful. And I'll say, I'm a person that didn't learn Braille as a young kid. I didn't learn it till middle school. I didn't learn it in high school, so I'm not the fastest Braille reader out there, but I still use it for labeling and for getting information. And it's very useful. I do also have some vision. So I just say that to say that just because you have vision doesn't mean you shouldn't read Braille.
1: Again, she's highlighting how important Braille is, that fundamental skill of literacy is for blind individuals to really take responsibility for our jobs and our tasks. I find it interesting, though, that each and every one of the last three interviewees talked about how they're not organized. And I know that it's a common misconception that blind people are very organized. So having everything in this place is important. But there are tools that you can use to make sure that you, even though you're not organized, can still appear organized.
2: People would say, oh, you must remember where everything is. And I try to remember where I put things. You know, like goes with like. We try to put like things together, but staying organized. But, you know, people move things. So what are some of the techniques that we can use, you know, Braille labels or apps on our phone to make sure that we're opening the right can or box, or administering the right medicine, or opening the right document?
1: Yep. And part of being organized is knowing when to get things done and when things occur. And Eric shares a really interesting strategy about syncing calendars with the rest of his family.
2: Oh, let's give that a listen. Good tip.
8: It can really be daunting at times for any family. In fact, my wife, Crystal, she's just a wonderful person. She's been putting up with me now for over 17 years, and that alone is something.
9: Yeah.
8: But she keeps, with the power of iOS and Outlook and these things, she keeps a calendar. So, of course, we each have our respective work calendars on our devices, but we also have a family calendar. And thank goodness that she keeps up with this. And I would encourage folks to use that to stay organized, because they're just, especially as your kids get into more events, and even for folks who are expecting, just keeping track of medical appointments. And then as your child is arrives on the scene, keeping track of need for shots or picking up meds or any number of things. Staying organized is so crucial, and knowing what's coming so that it doesn't ambush you. So again, I use those apps and other apps quite a bit. I talked about the use of messaging apps to plan rides and play dates. My kids don't really have play dates anymore, but birthday parties or different other school or civic functions. And so I use that quite a bit. I use low-tech solutions as well. Sometimes hard copy Braille is preferred, whether it be for labeling things. I have labels on file folders. And one piece of advice that a lot of folks don't think about, if you have hanging file folders, you put the Braille on upside down so that as you're reading it, you read from above, and so you read it in that way. And so I use Braille to label different things around the house. The organizing tools, I have a specific system that works for me, the flathead screwdrivers and the Phillips head screwdrivers and the different types of wrenches and pliers, et cetera, that I have in my collection. In my arsenal, if you will, I have organized in a way that works for me. Again, that organization system might not work for anybody else, but it works for me. Technology is not the end-all be-all in terms of making every difficulty go away, but what it does allow for is to be paired with your problem-solving ability and your adaptability to make things happen.
1: I love the point that Eric makes about what works for him may not work for everyone else. And I think that's one of the keys. You have to customize your solutions, right, to find a way that works for you and that works successfully.
2: Someone, you know, gave me a tip one time, you know, for Braille is, you know, sighted people use little bullets or dots to help them or stay organized on a page. And I use dots 3-6 to create little bullets on a page to help me, you know, get organized and things like that. So just other techniques and strategies that can help you stay organized is it's a little thing that can make a big difference.
1: Yeah. And Ashley shares some customized strategies that she uses for being organized.
3: Keeping items on the, you know, organized by category in the pantry. And obviously cans and boxes feel very different. So, you know, there's a way to know as well. If I'm opening a box of something, it's pretty safe to say that it's not, you know, canned carrots. There's lots of ways to label cans or boxes. You know, there's Braille labelers. There's the barcode scanner apps. So there's multiple ways. And I'll be honest, at times my husband is sighted, so I have frankly just asked him.
1: So David, once you've implemented all the strategies to make sure your kitchen's all organized and labeled and everything, now it's time to get down and do some cooking.
2: Oh, I love to cook and I love to eat, Anil.
1: Oh, I love both too. Yep. I didn't realize I loved to cook until I actually got some training and learned the non-visual skills that really allowed me to do it, and it became fun.
2: People always wonder, Neil, how do you know that the food is cooked, and how do you know it's safe? And so there are some great ideas and great strategies we're excited to share.
1: Well, let's start with Lisa Maria and her picky eaters.
9: I've always loved cooking, so cooking was not a problem for me. If anything, the challenge is getting your kids to eat whatever it is you cook. And they were a lot more into eating whatever mom put in front of them as babies. Now they're a lot more pickier. So the challenge is trying to feed a 2, a 4, and an 8-year-old something that they all would like to eat.
2: We know it's challenging to cook for a 2-year-old, a 4-year-old, and an 8-year-old. But Louise, you know, she's not afraid to try different things, Anil, and that's really important. You know, we can't always eat microwave stuff, or we can't always be just getting takeout or things like
1: that.
2: Well, we can. It's just real expensive, and it's not always good for us.
1: Yeah, I guess.
2: So, well, you don't sound very convinced, but take her advice, Anil. Maybe you try some different things.
10: Well, my family will tell you that I'm not the greatest cook in the world, but I'm not afraid to whip up some dinner, be it of any description. We have a few family favorites, but yeah, I think part of it is just not being afraid to try. Getting some, you know, I use JAWS on my computer, and I often look up recipes there, and try to learn what I can about cooking, and then just doing a little experimentation, asking friends what they're cooking for dinner. And, you know, there are some alternative techniques, but for the most part, cooking is cooking.
1: I love that. Cooking is cooking. But her advice is the best advice. You know, don't be afraid. You know, and I love the fact that she has this readily assembled group of beta testers, meaning her family, to test her latest and greatest creation. But that's really good. Don't be afraid. Try new things and learn from other blind individuals. And she talked about the non-visual techniques. And I think that the next couple of interviews really highlight a lot of those non-visual techniques that blind people use in order to cook.
2: Ashley has some good ideas for us. Let's give that a listen.
3: You can tell a lot about food just by what you feel through the wooden spoon or through the spatula. If you're mixing, the texture is going to change as you're mixing, and consistency is going to change.
1: And next, Patty offers some examples of non-visual skills that she uses to cook.
6: Well, let me confess one thing. I'm not the best cook in the family. My husband.
11: Okay.
6: I do most of the cooking now because I work from home. But there are lots of techniques you can use. I mean, you know, keep your hands clean. Sometimes you, depending on what it is, you can get texture. You know, if you're making some cornbread, stick a fork in the middle, and if it comes out gooey, then it's probably not done. When you're cooking eggs, not to touch the egg, but when you flip it or you stir it, you can tell if it's done. Some things you can smell when they're done. And there's always, you know, they're talking meat thermometers. I have not generally use those, but there are lots of cooking aids that people can look into.
2: Very good. Keeping your hands clean, very good advice. But Melissa, she really shares something that I really like. It's you can't be afraid to, you know, get your hands in there and to get your hands dirty. You've got to make sure your hands are clean, but you can't be afraid to get them dirty either. Let's see what Melissa's got to say. She's always got good advice.
11: Cooking is such a great exercise for kids, and getting your kids involved with cooking is wonderful if they enjoy that. And yeah, counting and measuring and even just having your kids playing with pots and pans or things, you know, and pretending to cook is great. As far as how blind people do it, we use our hands a lot. Again, we wash them a lot and we use them a lot. And you can tell, for example, when meat is cooked, because even if it's very hot, you can tap on it with your fingertips quickly, and you can tell a lot just from tapping on it. You know, the texture of meat changes as it cooks, and you can tell whether it's, you know, ready or whether you need a little bit more time with it. If you're frying something, it sizzles differently when it's raw than when it is getting done, getting close. And, of course, it smells different. I mean, you can certainly use that as well, particularly when you're frying, you know, meat, hamburger, ground turkey, whatever it is that you fry. Measuring, you know, you have to make sure that the cup is full, that it's all the way filled to the top. Cookbooks, I have Braille cookbooks, Braille recipes. I Braille a lot of the ingredients in the kitchen. Gosh, I mean, I don't know. It's just, I guess, batter and things. You know, if I have a question about whether it's mixed, I'll feel it and make sure that it feels mixed. If there's flour or something that still needs to be mixed in, you can tell that just by touching it.
2: Some really good ideas there. One of my first jobs, I worked in a bakery, and I learned that a lot of...
1: Did you wash your hands?
2: I always washed my hands.
1: Good.
2: And one of the things we learned was, you know, a lot of things were told by touch. And even the bread man, you know, he taught me how to make bread. And, you know, and the consistency's got to feel like this. And if it doesn't feel like this, you've got to add a little more oil. Mm-hmm. If it doesn't feel like this. And so using touch is certainly a strategy that great cooks use.
1: Yeah, and I love the way you're highlighting that it's not just a non-visual thing. We have five senses, mm-hmm. right? And it's just amazing how people who are really good at what they do, whether sighted or not, are going to use all five of those senses to the best of their ability to perfect what they're doing. So I agree with you. People who are sighted, my grandmother, she could see, she used a lot around how things smelled and how things felt and how they tasted and how it sounded. I love Melissa saying it sizzles differently.
2: Yes.
1: She's right. So I think that you're absolutely right. The skills we're using are not necessarily just substitute skills. They're the alternative skills, but everybody uses them if they're doing their job well. We have several other interviews that kind of highlight various techniques that individuals use to cook as well. Let's hear from Hilda.
12: I guess in the kitchen, I use all of my senses, obviously with very clean hands and, you know, making sure. First, I try to have everything ready for me before I start cooking. I need to know exactly what I'm doing. I get, you know, all of the food, everything I need out on the counter. And once I'm starting to cook, I use my sense of smell. Usually you can tell by the smell, obviously, if it's burnt because it's overdone. With the spoon, usually I'm always feeling around the pan, making sure everything is well done, and tasting it. Obviously, I taste it before I even put it on my child's plate.
2: Anila, I liked Hilda's thought, right? Hope is not a strategy, right? She had a plan. She plans out what she has to, the ingredients she's going to use, and she knows where things are going to be. And that just makes the whole cooking process go a lot smoother and simpler for everyone involved when you have a plan.
1: Yeah, yeah. But I love that whole strategy that everybody who's learning how to cook has learned, that when it's burnt, it's probably overdone.
2: Yeah, it's done.
1: Yeah, so yeah. That's a good way of framing your beginning and your end. But then we have some really simple strategies from this next gourmet chef. Sean talks about cooking for his daughter.
13: I can explain to them how I prepare my daughter's food, right? Mm-hmm. You know, my daughter loves hot dogs, right? Mm-hmm. And she loves not just... She wants her hot dogs cut up a certain way,
2: uh-huh.
13: right? And so I quickly use a good old knife and I slice the hot dogs.
1: don't underestimate the gourmet quality of Beanie Weenies. I'm just letting you guys know that that's what I grew up on. It takes a gourmet skill set to prepare those properly.
2: And look how good you turned out.
1: Well, that's what I'm saying, David. Yeah, thank you very much.
2: Captain Obvious here.
1: Yeah, but there are some cooks out there who can cook more than just hot dogs, and they're pretty darn good at it, too.
2: Anil, Dr. Bell is just an amazing, I don't think you can call him a cook. You might have to call him a chef. And he really enjoys cooking for his family. And I think, listen to this, it might be one of the best compliments you could ever get.
14: For me personally, one of the things that I enjoy doing is cooking. Well, I guess I enjoy eating is really the big thing. And so it kind of fell to me that cooking is really my forte. And I do most of the cooking at home. And I cook just regular standard food. But I also really enjoy it. So I'll try to make sure to look up recipes and really perfect it. And I guess the biggest compliments that I've received in the last couple of years is my wife and my kids, they don't even want to eat a steak in a restaurant anymore because they say my steak is better than anywhere else. And, you know, so many other. So when it's like my kids' birthdays roll around, my oldest is very much a carnivore. And so she wants steak and chicken wings and shrimp. But she'd rather dad cook it than getting it at a restaurant.
2: Dr. Bell's family would rather have Dr. Bell cook than go out to a restaurant. It's certainly probably a lot better.
1: I don't know. That's what happens when you get good at stuff. You know, if you don't want to do it, be very, very bad at it. So. Well,
2: exactly. Now, Anil,
1: he is really a good cook, though. I have to give Eddie his props. He really, I mean, and his cooking on the grill is phenomenal. He has this wonderful breakfast burrito that he makes. I mean, it's just the bomb.
2: Anil, I love cooking, I love eating, but I got to be honest, my least favorite part is the cleaning up process.
1: Well, that's what's next, though.
2: So I maybe I'll get some good ideas here from some of the guests, because certainly this is a real important part.
1: Well, that's one of the advantages. If you cook well,
2: yep,
1: then you don't have to clean up.
2: Correct.
1: Everybody's so grateful, you know. So there you go. But cleaning comes after cooking.
2: Let's see what Jennifer says about keeping things nice and clean.
15: Well, as far as knowing if everything is clean, it's a simple matter of using your hands. I mean, if you take a plate out of the dishwasher and it's got grit on it, then it's not clean, and you put it back in to go through again. Or you wash it by hand, or, you know, whatever. You don't want to eat off of a dirty plate, and you don't want to eat with a dirty fork or drink out of a dirty glass. So it's just a matter of feeling stuff as you put things away. And, you know, I've had that question before, and I have handed somebody a plate that I knew it was dirty, and they could see it, but it didn't look dirty. And I said, here, give me your hand. And I would put their hand on it and show it to them tactily. And they say, ooh, that's not clean, is it? So, you know, checking that kind of stuff by touch is often more accurate than using your eyeballs.
2: Anil, I found that one of the chores that we assign to our kids is to, you know, clean up the table and put everything in the sink and get the dishwasher ready. And then sometimes they would, you know, sweep all the crumbs off the table and put them in and then throw them in the garbage. But the table was still sticky. And I would say to my daughter, I said, well, did you feel the table? The table's not clean. She said, everything's cleaned off the table, Dad. There's no crumbs. I said, well, did you feel it? And so, you know, maybe it looks clean, but it certainly didn't feel clean. And so by taking a nice warm washcloth with a little soap and starting the top left-hand corner and coming down and then, you know, doing that in patterns, I find that was something that she said, well, I didn't know it wasn't clean. It looked clean, but I didn't feel it.
1: Mm-hmm. I was a latchkey kid. Do you know what a latchkey kid is, David?
2: Yes, sir.
1: So my mom, being a single parent, she was usually working by the time we got home, so we let ourselves in. So we had to do a lot of cooking and cleaning. And my mom had this rule, you know, we'd rotate, and we'd tell my mom, said, you know, we should get a dishwasher. And she says, well, why would I want to buy one when I have four?
2: Right.
1: So the four of us kids were her dishwasher. She had this rule that, you know, it was your night to wash dishes. When she came home, she'd check them out. And if they weren't clean, you'd get woken up in the middle of the night and have to go back down and clean them. And that's exactly how she would bust us. It wasn't a blind thing, but she would pull out a plate or a pan and show us how there was still grease, although it wasn't visible. It was still there. So we learned very early on to use non-visual skills before we went blind. And it's just a matter of introducing those skills to a pre-existing skill set for me when I went blind at 25. So all the things I learned about cleaning, starting from the top, going down to the bottom, you know, wiping, not in circles, but, you know, in a way that makes sure that you push the debris or whatever that you accumulated away from the surface that you're wiping, so you're not putting dirt back in the place that you just washed. And especially when it comes down to cleaning the floor, you know, you want to start in a place and you want to work in a way that makes sure that you're covering all of the surfaces and pushing the debris in the direction in which you're traveling, so that once you're done, you can use a dustpan or if you're using a mop or whoever, get that up and back into the bucket so that you recognize that the surface is clean. One of the students at Louisiana Center, I never used this, but I guess if I needed to, I would. But he would actually mop his kitchen barefoot so that he would be able to feel with his feet the texture of the floor, which was really interesting. But as long as my technique works for me, I think I'll still keep my shoes on while I mop. But again, that's just customizing, you know, a strategy that fits the person. But everyone is not able to really learn all of the strategies to clean as well as others. But there is always a way. And I think Hilda shares very honestly a solution that she put in place.
2: Oh, let's give it a listen. Really good.
12: My biggest problem was always sweeping, especially after my child ate, because she liked to throw food on the floor. I think all of the children go through that stage. So whenever my family would come home over, my parent, my mother, or my brothers, they would say, oh, let me use your broom. I need to sweep. And I always felt very bad about that, you know, like, oh, man, you know, I'm not doing a good job. So 3 weeks ago, 2 or 3 weeks ago, we finally purchased a robotic vacuum. And she's doing the job just fine. You know, like, it was expensive, and I had to justify that expense. But I think, number one, it's cleaning things that I, you know, I miss usually. Because I would sweep, and I would miss things. And my husband would mop, and he would throw those things towards, you know, the corners instead of picking them up because he didn't see them, you know. So with that robotic vacuum, it's been picking up a lot of things that we have been missing. And our family has been coming to visit, and they're not asking for the broom anymore. So I think it's the floors are cleaner now. And my daughter, I told my daughter that if she touched the robot, it was going to eat her hands and feet, just to make sure that she wasn't going to run after it and pick it up, you know? Mm-hmm. And whenever she sees that I turn on the robot, she runs, but to pick up her toys. So if it's not cleaning good enough, it's doing the job by making my daughter clean her, pick up her toys.
1: Well, there you go, David. Where there's a will, there's a way, or robotic vacuum cleaner, whatever works.
2: She has come up with some other strategies and techniques that have helped her get the job done, and that's what it's all about.
1: Yeah, there's a host of other household tasks that we could go down. We only have limited time for the podcast, though, so let's sample a few. Let's listen to Adelmo talk about some of his other household tasks.
16: I always expected them to do chores, to do everything just like I had been expected to do. If it was out doing a lawn or whatever, or chopping wood or whatever needed to be done, you know, I expected my kids to do it. I was not the type of parent that sat at the couch and just gave my kids orders. I went with them and taught them how to do things. When we were in Shiprock, we had an air conditioner, one of those roof swamp coolers. And I'd get the ladder and set it up and take my cane up there and go up there on the roof and take one of my boys to teach them how to fix the air conditioner, how to make it work correctly. And so it was hands-on on everything that we did.
2: So Adelmo certainly has high expectations for his kids. He was not going to be a dad who sat on the couch and barked out orders. My dad would say, you know, some people are armchair generals. They just give out orders, but they don't do anything. But he was up on the roof. He's helping his kids learn how to do things. He has high expectations for his kids, just like his parents had high expectations for him. And then Anil, Sean, he speaks about the importance of how his wife has high expectations for him and how he's not going to get any free passes. Let's give that a listen.
13: No pass. Well, let me just say this. Not with my wife. You know, that's so, now I can't speak for other people's wives, but with my wife, that was going to be equal, you know, sharing of the duties, you know, and I thank my wife for even, you know, just, you know, having that confidence in me. Yes. To say, okay, honey, and quite honestly, David, and I really had to sit and think about this. I think I do more from the chore standpoint, a little more. I'm not saying a lot more, but just a little more than my wife, who is totally sighted. You know, there's no past. You know, her expectations of me is to care for our child equally, and so I'm thankful that there's no fear in her when she says, Sean, can you take her to school? I take her to school. Sean, can you pick her up? I pick her up from school. It's a great feeling to know that your wife has that confidence in you. And quite honestly, I don't think she would have married me if she didn't have confidence. So
1: I love the fact that he's saying that she wouldn't marry him if she didn't have confidence. God bless her.
2: Yep.
1: But that's a wonderful family. I love the way that he's very real when he shares, too. So thanks, Sean, for sharing with us on the podcast. I think that we've done a really good job as we head here toward this last interview. And I think that it's appropriate, you know, in everything that we do, summing it up with not only just the skills and the strategies, but also shifting society's expectations about what we can and cannot do as blind individuals. So I'll leave it to Adelmo to really make the point about how we as blind individuals should really own the responsibility of doing everything that any other parent would do.
16: I used to cut my own wood here with a chainsaw. And people would say, well, you're blind. Well, that's okay. I'm not I'm using a chainsaw, not my eyes. And people would say, well, that's dangerous. Well, you know what? A chainsaw is dangerous for a sighted person also. So you learn techniques. You learn ways to chop the wood or to do whatever you need. And when someone says a blind person can't do that, it's probably because they've never experienced that. And a blind person who says, I can't, it's because they really haven't experienced doing those things.
2: Anil, I love the quote by Henry Ford. He said, if you think you can or can't, either way, you're right. Mm-hmm. And I recall the story a few years ago after a real bad storm. Some big, big trees fell down in our yard in Hershey, Pennsylvania, and they were blocking the driveway. And so I had to get out the chainsaw, and I just got out the chainsaw, and my brother taught me how to use a chainsaw and the proper way to hold it and the proper way to respect it. I started cutting the wood in maybe 18 or 20 inch pieces. And then the neighbor came over and he said, David, are you sure this is prudent for you to be doing? And I said, oh yes, Doc. I said, my brother showed me how to use it. I know how to hold a chainsaw. I know how to, you know, do that. And it's, I can do it. And I said, would you like me to show you how to do it? He says, no, I'll just watch you. I'm sure he wasn't going to go over to any neighbor and say, hey, are you sure you should be doing that? He came over to me. But I was glad I was able to show him that when you have the right attitude and philosophy, and when you get the right skills and the right training and have high expectations for yourself and others, there's no barrier that you can't break down. There's no obstacle that you can't overcome. And there's no problem that you can't solve.
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18: Television yesterday, today, and tomorrow, The Way It Was, The Way It Is, and The Way It Will Be by Gary Wunder. There is a photo on the page, the caption, Gary Wunder. Since I was a young boy, people have reacted with astonishment when I say that I enjoy watching television. Sometimes this is because they are genuinely surprised, and at other times it is because they wish to point out to me that a totally blind person saying he watches television is absurd. To those who seem truly to be confused, I explained how sound and dialogue often provide enough information for me to enjoy the same shows they do, to fall in love with Jenna Elfman in her role as Dharma, to want to hug the aspiring actor who struggles to get his big break as the character Joey does on Friends, and yes, to boldly go where no man has gone before, split infinitive and all, as I ride along on the Starship Enterprise. Discussing television from the perspective of a blind person can lead down many paths. One can talk about the relative merit of television over books, about the great wasteland that television is versus what it might be, about the change in programming that relies more on spectacular visual effects and less on sound and dialogue to describe what is happening. All of those are things that are likely to interest monitor readers, but in this article I want to focus on how usable the television is and the tendency of many to regard the process of dealing with the hardware to be so difficult that they have simply given it up, preferring other means of entertainment. My earliest memory of the television came when my parents caused a stir among our neighbors by being the first on the block to purchase a colored television set. All of the electronics came in a nice wooden piece of furniture, and our RCA model had two knobs that figured prominently on the front. One knob turned the television set on and off and raised or lowered its volume. The other changed the television channel. To be sure, there were many other knobs and switches located behind a hinged panel that could be accessed to make changes in the picture. But these were knobs I was supposed to stay away from, and frankly, I had little interest in them. Once the newness had worn off the set and we were allowed to touch it, operating the television was an easy matter. There were three television stations in Kansas City, Missouri,

distant city of St. Joseph, or even a station from Topeka, Kansas, a feat that seemed all the more spectacular because we were picking up a signal from another state. There were, after all, 12 channels one might get, the set of that time being able to receive channels 2 through 13. Like the radio before it, television demanded a certain loyalty of its audience. Those who were dedicated to a program might set aside an hour every week when they would make every effort to be home, would decide to ignore the ringing phone, and would answer the door on the condition that the person they were allowing in would be quiet until the next commercial break. Missing a show was serious business for a real fan, the only equivalent today being a sports event one must watch live, lest she be told the score before watching the game. Missing an episode of Bonanza meant a lost opportunity for conversation the next day, and the chance to see the show might or might not be possible until sometime in the summer if it made the rerun schedule. The success or failure of a television show sometimes had less to do with its interest and value than it did with when the show was scheduled. Since there were only three television networks competing for the loyalty of viewers in prime time, a new show placed opposite an established one might not get enough viewers to test its worthiness. A show that enjoyed success and was thought to have loyal followers in a different time slot might be moved to one which was dominated by another show on a different network with the hope that it would draw off some of their viewers. Although the realist in each of us understood that success or failure was all based on market share, many a viewer's heart was broken when their favorite show was canceled or when they had to decide among competing shows, all of which they liked. Whether one had a colored television or a set that could display its picture only in black and white, every television received its signal through an antenna. Sometimes it was mounted on the roof of the house, but for most people, a little gadget called rabbit ears, with a platform containing two antennas and a cable to connect to the television, was enough. It was a given that, beyond the purchase of the television, the electricity to run it, and the more frequently than one wished maintenance required to keep it in working order, watching television was something one could do free. The first time my family saw an advertisement for cable television, I remember the laughter that ensued. Why would people pay for signals they could easily grab right out of the air? These must be people who were long on money and short on sense. Within a decade, it was clear that those who really liked television were doing more than watching the three or four channels available in their communities. Cable companies began offering programs from stations one could not hope to get, no matter how sensitive his television receiver or how high the antenna. It was amazing to visit someone's home and find that she was watching the Superstation, WTBS in Atlanta, Georgia, when at our home, the passing of an airplane or inclement weather could interfere with a television program we were attempting to watch from a station less than 30 miles away. Over time, television antennas began to disappear, and cable TV came to be regarded as one of the utilities one paid. Not only did the cable companies provide access to distant stations, but they began carrying networks whose only purpose was to provide cable content. Sometimes connections to the cable company still relied on using the channel selector of the television and choosing a program, although televisions changed to accommodate the large number of offerings, since almost no one was satisfied with just receiving channels 2 through 13. Sometimes a cable provider would install a box that was used to control the selection of the channel, but normally these were required only if one wanted the extras, premium services such as movie channels or ones offering viewing of live concerts. Usually these boxes could be easily operated, with a button to move up, a button to move down, and a remote control that would allow direct entry of a channel using a number pad familiar to those who had a touchtone telephone. Each little advance made the television incrementally harder to use, and before long the addition of a videocassette recorder meant that the television lover had to understand the interaction among three remote controls, two externally connected devices, and an increasingly complicated television set. Most video recorders did not speak their menu choices, so setting up future recordings was difficult and a harbinger of what was to come. Over time, the television devotee has been transformed from a passive watcher who was told when to show up and how often, into a television consumer who now decides what he will watch and when. At least this is so if one can see. Unfortunately, the blind of America have come to find the television more frustrating than rewarding. Options that we watch others exercise simply are not available to us, and although most of us believe in interdependence as well as independence, it is hard to stomach being the breadwinner of the family, but having to ask a grandson to turn on the television so that grandma and grandpa can enjoy an evening of entertainment. The magic this article wishes to be revealed can be found in the work of Comcast to make its set-top boxes accessible for blind people. This does not require the use of special equipment for the blind, but special programming that can be turned on or off from any state-of-the-art Comcast cable box. In the same way that one buys an iPhone from the same store as the sighted and turns on the features he needs,
The Comcast box that sits near the

0: television of the blind person is the very box that can be found in the homes of millions of Comcast subscribers. Information that makes the box talk is requested using a special key sequence, and any updates that are made to the talking set-top box are made not with hardware changes, but with changes in software communicated from the cloud. When someone who has a Comcast set-top box decides that she likes a program, she can search for that program using on-screen menus and select it for recording. She doesn't have to be home for the recording to commence, and she doesn't have to be there to turn it off at the conclusion of the television show. Of course, she can be home watching something else, no longer being restricted to one favorite television show in a given time slot. Given that most services that bring entertainment into the home have hundreds or even thousands of offerings, it is possible that she might wish to record more than one show, and this she can do with a Comcast set-top box, which will allow her to record up to 4 shows simultaneously. Even if she does not wish to record the show she is watching, the set-top box is making a temporary copy of that show, which means that she can pause it to take a telephone call, rewind 10 seconds if she misses a key phrase or event, and woe to the advertisers, even skip past commercials if she has paused long enough that the show is significantly ahead of where she is watching. Most of the features we have discussed assume that our Comcast subscriber has exercised the forethought to determine what it is he would like to watch. No longer is this required. Using a service which Comcast calls On Demand, he can search back through previously aired television shows, select the one he wishes to watch, and have them presented as though they were live. The On Demand service offers not only television shows, but movies, documentaries, and music. Some of this is free, paid for by the monthly subscription, and some of it is available for rent or for purchase. A rented movie will cost less than the one that is purchased, and once it is rented, one must watch it within 24 or 48 hours. A television season, movie, or concert that is purchased is available anytime from the service and may be watched as often as one wishes. In deciding what one wishes to watch or record, the Comcast set-top box provides several options. A person who knows he likes content on the Disney Channel can scroll through the offerings of that network and either watch past episodes or make selections for ones to be recorded in the future. Alternatively, if one knows that he is going to be home on Tuesday night, he can scroll through a list of that evening's television shows and decide what to watch. If he has heard about a television show people are discussing at work but has no idea what time it comes on or which channel will broadcast it, he can do a title search using the keys on his remote control pad. If a blind watcher wishes to find shows that are audio-described, Comcast has a category for these, and soon described video will be announced while scrolling through any category one wishes to browse. In an interview with Ray Foray, a particular enthusiastic customer, he told the Braille Monitor, "In my opinion, this will totally revolutionize the way that blind Comcasters experience TV." When asked what drawbacks he'd encountered in this newfound accessibility, he said, "When you've been denied something for so long, and then you find that you can do it, you will do as I did for a couple months, and you will really go overboard with it." The lure of an on-demand service, which allows renting or purchasing favorite movies and TV shows, can quickly become an expensive indulgence to any new user of such a service. As impressive as all of its gains in accessibility thus far have been, Comcast intends to take the business of accessibility even further. Some people have limited use of their hands and do not have enough dexterity to handle the remote controllers that are filled from top to bottom with buttons. Others have difficulty cognitively navigating the menu structure required to make selections. To help more of its subscribers, Comcast is developing a remote control with larger buttons, ones that are dedicated to the most commonly used features. The company is also anticipating an upcoming release of a remote control that will contain a microphone so that one can make his wishes clear by voice. This function will do more than recognize speech. It will also employ artificial intelligence that will allow for complex searches. A person will be able to say, "Give me a list of all movies about baseball," and the artificial intelligence will scan not only the title of each movie, but its description to determine whether or not it should be on the list from which the television watcher can select a movie. Some of this functionality is already available if a Comcast subscriber has an iPhone, since it can be used to control the set-top box, and can even be used when the subscriber is away from home to watch previously recorded movies from wherever he may be. The remarkable thing about what Comcast has done isn't just that it has given its blind customers what they are paying for. Its import goes far beyond areas of the country in which it is licensed to do business. It clearly shows that programming made available by cable, satellite, and other methods of long-distance transmission can be made accessible to the blind, that the concept of a talking set-top box to verbalize on-screen menus is not unknown or impossible to do, and that it does not impose an unfair burden on those who are paid a significant monthly premium to bring entertainment into our homes. It also demonstrates the benefit of collaborating with the National Federation of the Blind in discussing the design and development of the interfaces and the speech that makes this possible. Television plays far too important a role in our society for blind people to write it off, or for the industry to write off blind people. Thanks to those at Comcast who understand this and who have risen to the challenge of making television once again accessible and enjoyable for the blind.
1: Letting the world know that blindness is not the characteristic that holds us back. We're NFBRN, the National Federation of the Blind Radio Network.
0: Technology for the Blind, Blessing or Curse, by Gary Wunder. There's a photo on the page, the caption, HAL 9000, the iconic artificial intelligence from the 1968 movie 2001, A Space Odyssey, that killed to protect itself from being deactivated by the human crew. Just this morning, I read an article from a blind journalist who talked about questions blind people are asked and how stupid or offensive they often seem. For example, when he was recently asked how he could be a blind journalist, his first reaction was to be offended that anyone would assume blindness would keep him from pursuing this profession, and he wanted to withdraw from the questioner and suspend the conversation. Happily, his better angel took over, and he decided to answer the question as honestly as it had been asked. Before I discuss his answer, I'd like to first reflect a little about the reasons we are offended at questions about blindness when we loudly proclaim that one of our roles as blind ambassadors dedicated to changing the world is to educate the general public about blindness. It may sound trite to point out, but isn't the only bad question the one not asked? Whether the silence comes from fear, political correctness, or arrogance born of unwillingness to admit that one simply doesn't know, the result is the same. The question not asked is the one not answered, and the question not answered is the stereotype that goes unchallenged, the opportunity missed, the possibility to instill a new paradigm lost, and the chance to build or strengthen a friendship based on mutual understanding thwarted before it can begin. I certainly know how much fun it can be to sit in a group of like-minded people and marvel at the stupidity of the outsider, but do we really mean what we say when we exchange barbs about the silly or stupid people we meet? Are we simply having a little harmless fun, or are we actually forming and expressing our view of what the outside world thinks of us and how we should react to it? The woman who asks how we know whether our infant's diaper is wet or dirty might reasonably be expected to realize that the answer is as close as her nose. But if we were bounded by her world, a world in which marketers develop disposable diapers that change color when they are wet, would her question seem quite so unreasonable? When a person depends upon vision to determine whether or not it is safe to cross the street, should we be surprised when she comes running up to us to tell us that the light is against us? The initial reaction is one of compassion and concern based on what she has seen and the first thoughts that come to her mind. Although it makes for interesting conversation around a table of blind or enlightened sighted people, is it fair when we decide how informed or uninformed other people are about our condition and then use that judgment to decide how involved we will be with the so-called sighted world? Isn't it inconsistent to be shocked and put off by the questions we are sometimes asked, and at the same time be critical of the sighted mother who hushes her child when she asks why we are carrying that stick or why that dog has a handle? Getting back to the article I received this morning, the man who decided to answer the question about how he could be a blind journalist did so by explaining that he could because he had a Victor Stream, a laptop, and a braille display. Is this really the case? Is it the technology I am using now that allows me to write this article, or is it what exists in my brain that makes what I am saying understandable and hopefully interesting? Certainly the technology makes it easier for me to put what I am thinking on paper, but could technology alone communicate my concerns and concepts to those who read my words? I love the technology that lets me speak into a microphone and have what I say appear on a braille display and a screen. I love the technology that lets me sit on my back porch enjoying the springtime weather, free from the prison of my office, but does the article come from the note-taking device, or is that simply the mechanism I use to put my ideas in readable form? The Braille monitor devotes an enormous amount of space to the subject of making technology accessible, not so much because for the first time this technology makes things possible for blind people, but because technology is what our world uses today to communicate with others. The Braille Sense, PacMate, and Braille Note are phenomenal devices for blind people, but they do not allow us to read and write. They are only devices that allow us to read and write using personal data assistance equivalent to those available to people who read and write print visually. I am highlighting what may seem nitpicky differences because I think that our focus can easily be on technology when it should be on ourselves. Technology may be the most efficient way to accomplish something in our lives, but it is important that we ask ourselves whether it is the only way to do those tasks. If it is, all of our hopes and dreams for equality rest in the hands of creators of technology and in their ability to make it accessible. If, on the other hand, technology or a given piece of it is simply one alternative, then our hopes and dreams still rest in our own creativity, our ability to problem solve, and our ability to find solutions for the problems that living in a predominantly sighted society throws at us. As much as I enjoy technology, I want it to be my slave and not my master. I want to marvel at the size and the power of the hardware and software that make up the iPhone, but I want to marvel even more at the fascinating piece of biological technology we wear atop our shoulders. The well-constructed house is fundamentally the product of the creativity and craftsmanship of those who built it, and not of the hammers and saws used in its construction. Similarly, I believe that the lives we make for ourselves are fashioned by what we want them to be, rather than by what technology makes it easy and convenient to do. Of course, blind people must play an active part in shaping the technology that is developed for us, while simultaneously carrying the message of accessibility to technology we want to use to the designers of technology for the sighted. But let us always keep in mind that we are the reason for and the masters of technology, and it is our minds and our creativity that make technology valuable.
1: 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Because low expectations create obstacles between blind people and our dreams. NFBRN, the National Federation of the Blind, Radio Network.
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3: 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I'm Alyssa Riccobono, and I am here with...
4: I'm Anil Lewis, and I'm just so pleased to be here on the Nation's Blind Podcast.
3: Well, I am pleased to have you here. How are you, Anil?
4: I'm doing great. It's the holiday season. This is the best time of the year.
3: It is.
4: I'm feeling really good about it.
3: That's good.
4: I had some time with my family at Thanksgiving and looking forward to a wonderful Christmas. How about you?
3: Definitely the same. My mother-in-law comes in for Christmas, so that's always exciting for us. And in fact, right before I was here on the podcast, I was doing some holiday shopping because, you know, there's purchasing that I need to do this time of year.
4: I see what you're doing there. It's almost like you're setting the tone for the podcast and stating your current activities.
3: I guess I am, as a matter of fact. Yeah, the theme today is shopping. We're talking about it sort of because many people are celebrating holidays and that means that they're shopping more than usual.
4: Yeah.
3: But I mean, this topic really is for all year long, right? We don't just shop at the holidays by any stretch of the imagination.
4: Absolutely.
3: So, you know, this is really an all year long topic. And Anil and I are just going to have a conversation about different ways that we shop and kind of the pros and cons of each way. And we hope that you will enjoy this discussion and that you'll comment on it and maybe you'll learn, you know, a few things along the way, hopefully.
4: Sounds good. But I think it's important for me to offer this disclaimer up front. I hate shopping. I just hate shopping because when people say shopping, they mean, you know, going around, looking around. Oh, this is nice. Look at this. If I'm going to shop, I know what I want. I want to go to whatever venue. I want to get what I want. I want to pay for it. I want to leave. That's my big thing. And I know it's so funny because I've instilled this in my son because when, as a blind dad, I would take him to the grocery store for us to go shopping. You know, we used a little modified version of it. So he would push the cart because he just loved pushing the cart.
3: Aww.
4: I would control the front, but yield to the direction that he's going. And we go up and down the aisles. You know, and I would tell him what we were looking for. And the hardest training, of course, was to get him not to be caught up by the marketing of all the things that he thought he wanted. I love that because, you know, it was still me teaching him how to shop. And I would talk to him about being frugal about prices and comparing different products to other products. So it really wasn't, you know, a lot of people looking, oh, that's so great. You're helping your blind dad. No, his blind dad is shopping. Because he's going to be the one that pays for all of this. But he's also teaching his son how to shop and be financially responsible. Well, that's still a fundamental way that I shop today with some sighted assistance.
3: So I think I'm kind of somewhere in the middle.
4: Mm-hmm.
3: Certainly, there are moods that I get in where I am just like you. I hate shopping. Mm-hmm. I just want to go in, go out. I know what I'm looking for. I know what I want. If I don't find it right away, I'm kind of grouchy,
4: yeah,
3: actually, and sort of impatient. Like I just, no, I'm done. But then there are some days that I do like to shop and actually like to look at things. It really depends for me on the day and what I'm trying to find. And when I actually choose to go to the store, because as we're going to talk about in a little while, I love shopping from my couch more than anything else, I think, for the most part.
4: That's what made me a better shopper.
3: Yeah. You know, and I do love the fact that in stores, of course, you can touch things. So again, it does really depend on what I'm looking for. And there are certain things I want to get my hands on. But it's funny, just children wise, I think Cynthia's sort of in the middle, but she definitely has to be in the right mood for shopping. Mm-hmm. Elizabeth is very much like you. You guys will get along perfect.
4: Yes.
3: She is. We're going to get in. We're going to get out. This is what we're here for. We're not going to look at anything else. We're done. And then Oriana is completely the other way. Oh, let's look at this. Let's look at that over there. Oh, look at this. I really want this. I love this.
4: Note to self, do not shop with Oriana. Got it.
3: No, don't shop with Oriana unless you have a lot of time to spare, unless you really do want to be taken down lots of rabbit holes. And I love the fact that you said that you taught your kids about marketing and all that kind of stuff, or taught your son. For me, I'm kind of the pushover parent. So I shouldn't say that.
4: Three for the price of one. Who cares if I didn't need it? Let's get them. It's the bargain.
3: There are definitely times where my kids know if they get me to go to the grocery store with them that I will probably throw a couple of extra little things, especially if they're nice enough to help me walk up and down the aisles and pick out what I need. You know, of course, when they were littler and couldn't really read, and I still always give them a choice, you know, going up to the service desk and asking for somebody to help, help us shop. That's always an option as well. And we've certainly done that. Sometimes you get a great person to shop with. Yeah. Other times you get somebody that really struggles. And then I've been in the position where I've just had to cut my list much shorter. You know, I get a certain amount done and I'm like, okay, that's what I absolutely need. We're just going to leave the rest here and we're going to go to the checkout. Thank you so much for your help.
4: For the longest, though, it was just more of that latter, getting the person who you really didn't want. But I have to admit, I even had to post this on Facebook, and I'm not the best social media person, but I went to Macy's and I had to return some stuff. I had to buy some stuff. And from the point I walked into the door, it was excellent customer service. I mean, they helped me get to the menswear and I was able to make the exchange with no problem. I was able to get the stuff. And that's when I really do want to put my hands on stuff, because you know I have a off the rack kind of body, but I still like to make sure that it fits. And I was able to do that, and then they helped me over to the men's shoes, and that person helped me well, and they escorted me to the, and it was just a wonderful experience. But that's more the exception than the rule these days.
3: It is, although I generally have had really good luck at Target. Just seems to train their workers really well. And again, I haven't done it for a little while, but I have often had really good luck. And it's actually very funny. My sister is also blind. And so my nephew, her youngest son, works at Target. And he now sometimes helps people shop. Nice. And there have been people that have told him, oh, you're so good at this. And he'll say, yeah, I've always helped this old blind lady shop.
4: He should pursue being a personal shopper. I know a lot of my blind friends actually use personal shoppers, which I thought was pretty cool. Then they get to know your style, get to know what you like and that kind of thing. So that's nice.
3: No, that is. And I mean, especially for clothing, that's the biggest thing that I really want, somebody that I trust. Mm-hmm. And I have somebody that I guess sort of falls into that personal shopper type category, I guess. She's very fashionable. But I also have another friend that I really trust. And even Oriana has become quite the little fashionista. And at first I was sort of like, is she really good or not? And then she said at convention, I said, which shoes are better with this dress? And she said, well, the silver ones are, because they just give the polka dots on your dress permission to be there.
4: Oh, wow.
3: And I thought, wow, that is a really cool thing to say. And then the person who's my personal shopper type person said, listen to Oriana. She is really smart. Nice. She has a very good eye. And so, yes, you can trust what she tells you, because sometimes you're not sure. And there are salespeople that just want to make a sale. Yeah. And they might tell you anything you want to hear just to make that sale. And that can be uncomfortable to really try to get the information that you really.
4: And that's the key. I mean, that's the skill you have to learn. You have to recognize that you're in control of the transaction. And you have to get the information you need to make an informed decision on what you want to buy, whether it's groceries or whether it's clothes or whether it's technology. You have to be informed enough to know what you want. And then if you want to be exposed to some other options, you know, take the time to educate yourself. Find individuals that, as Melissa said, you trust so that they can give you real information so you won't fall subject to someone else that's just trying to make a sale.
3: No, absolutely.
4: The other thing that you said earlier was, you know, shopping from the couch. Now, that made me a shopper. You know, up to that point, I was like, I do not like shopping. But now that I can do it using apps and the computer, I've been spending more money than I ever would have otherwise.
3: So, and there's kind of a hybrid. So we can definitely talk about the shopping from the couch in a second, because there's a lot to get into. But there's also the hybrid, especially at back to school season and sometimes at the holiday season. I will order things on an app and then pick them up at the store. So the shopper actually pulls everything, but I just have to go. They tell me when my order is ready and I just go to the service desk and pick it up.
4: Interesting.
3: So like, especially when back to school is happening, that's another time that we shop a lot, but my kids will want to pick out their own binder. Their own, I mean, not so much anymore, but it used to be their own lunchbox. Mm-hmm. You know, they wanted something special or their own special water bottle or something. So we had to go to the store anyway. So it made sense, but then we didn't have to go through a zillion lists and figure out, do you have enough folders? Do you have enough folders? Do you have enough folders?
4: That's smart.
3: Do you have glue? I mean, just the whole thing. So I would get all of the stuff that doesn't matter. Crayons are crayons. Folders are folders. A lot of times they would say, you need this color, this color, this color, this color. You need plastic. You know, so they're really very specific.
4: And just to translate for our listening audience, crayons, she's talking about crayons. That's what she...
3: Crayons,
4: I love the little distinction in the tone and the voice and the pronunciation. Yes, crayons.
3: Crayons.
4: Yeah. I'm glad you pointed that out, because I'm going to tell you, up until this point, I never understood why you would even choose to pick up when you could have them shop and bring it and leave it at your front door. So now that makes sense. Thank you.
3: Yes. Well, yeah. I mean, if you have to go anyway, or sometimes you can't get it online, or you order it and it's not going to ship fast enough, but the store has it, depending on what you're talking about as far as, you know, where you're shopping from. Mm-hmm. My very favorite is Target, you know, but there you go.
4: Well, you
3: I also like Amazon.
4: A huge Instacart fan.
3: Again,
4: back to the grocery shopping. I hated going to the grocery store, but now Instacart has just made that so wonderfully easy. And I appreciate you telling me about that. And I think we also got some... You got like some money for referring me, and I get money for referring.
3: I did.
4: Look at this shameless plug to get people to get referrals.
3: Yeah. Look at us. Look at
4: but
3: us.
4: Just for you guys who don't know, Instacart is pretty cool, because what happens is you can shop from a host of different stores. And what you do is you go through the store's inventory. You know, if it's groceries, there's a variety of different ways you can look down the aisles. You can look for different product categories. You can actually just search for something specific, and with a couple of swipes, you can populate things into your cart. And if you preset how you're going to pay and you preset instructions on the location, you can actually give the delivery person, you know, specific instructions. I have to tell them the gate code to get into my complex and how to get to my particular unit, et cetera. But all that's there for every time I shop. So whenever I go into Instacart and use that, boom, boom, boom, and I have them. And I tell you, it's been so remarkable. I've actually sat down to order groceries on Instacart and actually been putting them up in my cabinet less than an hour later. That's just been amazing to me.
3: Oh, yeah. And that is amazing, because that was what I hated.
4: Yeah.
3: You know, you go to the grocery store, you shop, you get good help or you don't, you know, whatever. Then you have to come home and then you have to put everything away. Mm-hmm. It was like a process. And it's so much better having Instacart or Shipt is very similar. Mm-hmm. You know, they have different stores, and you can either subscribe to either of these, or you can just pay by delivery. There's a service fee and stuff. So we're trying to figure out in the Riccobono house, you know, do we really need both Instacart and Shipt? What do we use them for? Yeah. You know, would the service fees really make a difference? You know, it's that whole thing.
4: It really pays for itself, as I've done the numbers, because the thing that was, when I would go shopping, especially if I was going independently, I'd have to pay for transportation to get to the store and to get back home. And then the inconvenience or risk you take of, you know, getting the right kind of in-person help, all that. The frustration level is drastically reduced. It's not perfect. Now, every once in a while, they'll get somebody who brings me bananas that are overripe. But the beautiful part about it is I go into help. I say, hey, you delivered these bananas and they are already ready for banana bread. And they credit me right there. No questions asked. Right. Boom, they give you your money back. So it's really easy. It pays for itself.
3: Yeah, that is wonderful. And you can also chat with your shopper.
4: Yes.
3: Some of them are more responsive than others, you know, but you can also chat and say, like, they'll say, this item's out of stock. Mm-hmm. And you can say, oh, do they have this instead? Or this is a good substitution? Yeah. Or no, don't worry about it then. I just was really hungry for those Milano dark chocolate cookies. But
4: and I love when they say, here's a photo. Any of these?
3: Oh, yeah.
4: I'm sorry. I'm blind. I can't see. Can you give me some descriptions? If you got a good shopper, they'll give you some descriptions. That's pretty good.
3: Absolutely. And they often will say, oh, I'm so sorry. It's like, well, it's okay. You don't have to be sorry. I'm just telling you.
4: Like, if you're that sorry, then pay for the groceries. Yeah. I'm kidding.
3: Well, this conversation is so fun, but why don't we take a really quick break and hear from our sponsors?
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4: It's really great that we have the opportunity to bring other messages to support our effort. But let's get back to the conversation. Amazon is also another one. I love the Amazon because it's bundled with all of my other Amazon stuff. So the Amazon shopping, I have only used the Amazon shopping for groceries once, but Amazon for products is phenomenal. I love being able to go look at cross products, look at the ratings, read some of the customer reviews. They're getting really good at the descriptions of the products as well. It's like going to some place to shop, but having someone physically describe it to you, but it's right there under your control.
3: Well, and I love that because you can put things on a favorites list. Mm-hmm. Or you can, you know, put it on a wish list so you can go back to it. And then you really can do some comparisons. Mm-hmm. And even at the grocery store, you know, when you're with somebody, if you don't get the right person, they're not going to help you browse for those sales.
4: That's correct.
3: They're just going to say, okay, there's Tostitos salsa. Do you want that? Well, and eventually you just say, okay, yeah, the Tostitos is fine. Yeah. But when you're actually doing the Instacart, you can actually start looking at it and really compare product to product. Is the store brand really cheaper? Does it, you know, and what are people saying? The one thing about Instacart, I will say they do sometimes, and I don't know if Shipt does this because I don't use Shipt as much except for Target, because Target and Shipt are kind of hand in hand. Mm-hmm. But the Instacart, sometimes they do upcharge at certain stores. Yeah. So you do have to be careful about that. There's certain stores that they don't.
4: It'll say in-store pricing.
3: They will tell you, but you should look.
4: Yeah, if it says in-store pricing, you're good. But if it doesn't, then you're probably going to upcharge for some of the products.
3: But I love Instacart because they have Costco, and we have a Costco membership. So we're able to get it delivered, and we're able to save with our Costco card. So that has been wonderful.
4: I remember when Instacart only had like grocery stores. Now it has some everything. I was getting ready to order a portable humidifier, and I was saying, well, by the time I order from Amazon, it's going to be 3 days. And then I looked at Instacart, and I just shopped for a portable humidifier, and it had Walgreens that it could deliver within an hour. So I was like, wow, this is just amazing.
3: No, it really is. It's almost like having a car. I mean, that's how it feels to me. Just that immediacy, that I don't have that dread anymore when I used to go to the grocery store and think, oh, do I have everything? And I mean, we still only try to order once a week grocery wise if we can. Mm-hmm. If we do forget something, then, you know, okay, well, we have the membership, so let's just put in a little order and let's get something. Or like a pharmacy, if you're not feeling well, that is the best thing in the whole world to just be able to order from CVS or Walgreens or wherever else and just get your cough drops or whatever it is. You don't have to go out.
4: Very true.
3: you can just get it right there to your house. So that has been wonderful.
4: I saw Dick's Sporting Goods list as one of the stores, and I was trying to think, what would I be ordering from Instacart from Dick's Sporting Goods? I got to have those dumbbells. I got to have
3: them. Right now. I got to do it.
4: But I guess, you know.
3: Oh, my gosh. I mean, they're Sephora. It's like, wow, you really need your lipstick like that badly? Like,
4: yeah,
3: I mean, I don't know.
4: For all types.
3: I guess
4: types.
3: People do. That's yeah. right. And that's okay. You know, that's why, I mean, I'm sure because they have it on Instacart, I'm sure there are people that take advantage of it. And that's just because you and I don't, does not mean that it's not a totally perfect choice.
4: That's true. And obviously there's someone who does it because it's actively on that platform. So there are people using it.
3: I also love that it's not just blind people
4: exactly.
3: that use these things. It is obviously blind and sighted. Mm-hmm. And as long as they keep the apps accessible, which so far, knock on wood, they've been doing a pretty good job of, mm-hmm. then, you know, we'll be able to continue to shop. But it's not just blind people that are keeping Instacart going. It is so many different people yeah. for so many different reasons. Yeah. And so that's also a really good thing. And the same with Amazon and, mm-hmm. and everything else that now delivers. It sort of has in some ways evened that playing field that we're not really out in left field mm-hmm. getting our groceries delivered. We're kind of just one of the crowd.
4: Yeah, it's interesting. You just sparked something we hadn't even discussed when we're talking about shopping. One of the things I'm doing around this holiday season is a lot of traveling, and everybody's using apps, not just blind people, but now, you know, United Airlines, Southwest Airlines. I'm a big Delta fan. And when you were talking about the mm-hmm. app accessibility, I mean, we had some issues with accessibility of the Delta app. We reached out to them and they were remarkably responsive and really have created a much more user-friendly, accessible experience. So I think that the apps also not only allow that kind of mainstream opportunity for us to use the same platforms that everyone else, but I think that because of more and more skilled developers, it's possible for them to really make them accessible in those areas where we find some problems. So that's really kind of evening the playing field in a real way, allowing us to spend all of our money just like everybody else.
3: That's right. And I mean, I think people have said over and over and over again, there's been studies done that websites and apps that are accessible to us are more user-friendly for everybody.
4: Absolutely.
3: So it's just a good thing to do. I actually flew Delta. I hadn't flown Delta in a very long time, but I went up to visit a friend in Canada. And I had some credits from before COVID, like right before everything shut down, I was supposed to go up and see her. And Delta was so nice, they still let me use my credit. Now, had I waited till
4: next year,
3: January 1st of yeah. next year, I wouldn't have been able to, but I was able to use it. So I was like, well, I don't want to lose this money. So I was able to go. And the coolest thing ever, number one, I could use Wi-Fi on the plane for free, yes. and I've never done that before. So that was pretty neat. And that was, you know, the app helped me do that. But the coolest part about the app was I checked a bag going and I was sitting on the airplane and they're like, your bag has, you know, your bag is on, da da da da. And I'm like, oh my gosh, it's with me. Like, no, it's not going to be gone. It just was so neat. I was like, this is amazing yeah. and very cool. Like, this is where my bag is right now. It's underneath the plane. So
4: absolutely. One of the areas that we didn't talk about in the hybrid space, of course, there are the virtual volunteers, site of volunteers that you can use, like the Ira app will let you call somebody up if you're in a store, moving around, navigating. The good thing about that is because they have, you know, trained visual, I don't know what they call them, but the agents there are trained in providing good quality descriptions, et cetera, for blind people. But the alternative, of course, is Be My Eyes. You can get people who volunteer, but they're just volunteers, no special training. But those are two good apps.
3: Right.
4: And if you have a good family member with good taste, sometimes just a good FaceTime, you know, with your iPhone can fit the need in those circumstances where you really hadn't had an opportunity to plan.
3: Yeah, you know, that those are all really good thoughts. And sometimes, especially for Ira, there are access points, different stores that have Ira for free. Mm-hmm. So even if you don't have it normally, you can use it at certain places. And I love the FaceTime idea. I mean, I've done it more with my kids, like, hey, is this what you're looking for?
4: Exactly.
3: Do you think your sister would like this? You know, but I totally see how you could also do, hey, does this look okay? Or what, you know, what color do you think is better? Or
4: do these shoes give my polka dots permission to exist on my
3: permission
4: skirt?
3: To be on my dress? Exactly. Exactly. Yes.
4: Very nice.
3: And I mean, you can use kind of all of it. So I know Elizabeth and I, you know, my non-shopper, but she wanted a wallet and we could not figure out where the purses were in the store. And we were already kind of in the middle of the store. So I was like, well, let's not walk all the way back up to the service desk. Let's just call Ira and, you know, figure out if they can help us find the purses. And then as soon as we found those and the wallets, then she was totally able to look and feel at, you know, what it was that she wanted. But we just needed help kind of getting to that initial place. So there's really no right or wrong. You know, you should use all the tools in your toolbox. I've also used the Target app to tell my kids or tell somebody that I'm with what aisle something's in, because it will often show you the location. It knows what store you're in, which is kind of creepy, but but it does. And you can actually look, you know, is this in stock? There's so many different ways. And then you can also comparison shop.
4: And you can share with other friends.
3: You can share with other friends.
4: I told people about my wonderful little Alexa-enabled air fryer. And they said, what is it? I just go into my app, share it with them, boom. And they get the same link to the information. It's really cool. I like it. It's, again, making even me enjoy shopping.
3: Well, and I love that, too, because I know Elizabeth was looking for a bike, and it couldn't be pink and it couldn't be purple. And, you know, I don't know. I can't remember. I had some questions and I was able to, just like you said, I posted, I think, a few links even on Facebook. And I was like, okay, help from the masses. Like, which bike do you think is best? Or, you know, can you describe this more? And I got some really good answers. So that's another way to figure out what you're looking at.
4: And this conversation has gotten me so excited. I'd love to have more information about how blind guys shop using whatever strategies. And maybe it'll help me spend even more of my money over the holidays. Any ideas of how we could get some information from our listeners around their shopping strategies?
3: Well, I bet you they could send us an email at podcast@nfb.org. You know, that would certainly be a way to do it. We would love to hear, and we'd love to hear more apps that are accessible. You know, I'm Target heavy, I'm Amazon heavy, I'm Instacart and Shipt heavy. I'm sure there are other really good apps out there. Actually, I would say Old Navy is very good. It's very easy to pay your Old Navy credit card bill on the app too, which is really
4: nice. Lands In is good. They get good quality stuff.
3: Is that good too? Okay.
4: Even the Macy's app.
3: Macy's app. Oh, okay.
4: If you want to reach me, guys, you have to call me and tell me. And that's 410-659-9314, extension 2444. And let us know all the nice ways you shop. And if you want to leave a voicemail and talk about an actual experience, that'd be pretty cool. Who knows? Maybe we could air it on the next Nation's Blind Podcast.
3: We have not aired a voice for a long time besides ours and the other guests that we've had. So we would love to air your voice. That would be amazing. And of course, you can also look us up on Facebook or
4: Mastodon.
3: Mastodon is best. You know, I mean, we're still on that other platform. Do they say X us now? I mean, we used to say Tweet.
4: Formerly known that.
3: But
4: I don't know.
3: You know.
4: Those who use the platform still know how to use it. Yeah, they know how to contact us. Yeah.
3: But Mastodon is better.
4: I'd be remiss if I let us come to a close of this podcast without saying, putting this in the wind. And it is coming soon. One of the best ways to shop for blindness related products will be using the National Federation of the Blind e-commerce portal. It's been on the shelf for quite a few years, but we're making significant progress. And here I am going on record of saying that it is coming. I'll say soon. We'll just say that. But
3: I am so excited about that. And the thing that I forgot to mention about shopping, I love shopping in my pajamas. I love shopping at 10 o'clock at night. I love shopping from, you know, that's the other beautiful part. You can do it whenever the mood strikes you. You can do it in a car going somewhere, in an Uber.
4: Could you on a train?
3: You could. Yes, you could on a train. Will the money remain? No, the money will be spent and it will be a pain.
4: Oh, wow.
3: Anyway.
4: Look at that. The Auto's Hidden Talents of Melissa Riccobono, ladies and gentlemen. Well, we hope that this conversation has been helpful. I hope that you actually practice responsible spending during the days.
3: And yes.
4: We're looking forward to bringing you other interesting topics of conversation in future episodes. But until then, remember, you can live the life you want.
3: Blindness is not what holds you back.
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7: Gray Pancakes in the Gentleman's Hat by Mark Maurer. How important is appearance? More than most people think. As readers of the Colonel book series know, Mark Maurer is not only the president of the National Federation of the Blind, but also the father of two sighted children, David and Diana. The Maurers, like others who are blind, keep bumping into the matter of appearances. Here is what President Maurer has to say about it. I have been given, along with almost everybody else I've ever met, the advice that I should not judge a book by its cover, that the intrinsic value of a thing is more important than its appearance, or that beauty is only skin deep. The problem with most of the people who have given me this advice is that they ignored it themselves much of the time. Those who try to live so that they may disregard the covers of books, or the packaging on the outside of a commodity, or the stylish cut of somebody else's clothes, are regarded as crazy and ostracized. While I was a boy, attending the school for the blind, I was forcibly made to realize the difference between the way a thing looks and the way it feels. The school for the blind collected blind children from all over the state of Iowa, and we attended classes together. The boys, living in dormitories, were divided by age. The cottage was a building for the little boys, the kindergartners and first graders. The second and third graders got to move into one wing of the boys' dorm. This was a major step in our growing up. When we lived in the cottage, we attended classes and ate our meals in the cottage. The classrooms and dining room for the small boys were all in the same building. However, when we got to the second grade, we had begun to be counted among the bigger boys. We slept in the boys' dormitory, but we attended classes and ate our meals in the administration building. One of the Saturday morning rituals for the boys in the fifth and sixth grades at the school for the blind was shoe shining. We did this in the janitor's room. Each boy was required to have a can of shoe polish, cost 10 cents. A dauber, a shoe brush, and a polishing cloth were provided. I wasn't all warmed up about the shoe shining assignment, because anything that interferes with the enjoyment of free time on a Saturday for a fifth grader is bothersome. However, I thought if I got the polishing out of the way, I could go somewhere else, so I started in with a will. I soon discovered that polishing shoes has its disadvantages. I daubed the polish onto the leather, rubbed the shoes with the shoe brush for a time, and followed up with the polishing cloth. The shoes felt perfectly clean and smooth to me. I figured that I had finished the job and could go my way. But this was not the case. The house parent, the master of the shoe shining and general arbiter of boys' lives, came to inspect. The shoes were not shiny, he said. I was told to begin again. So I started once more, this time with extreme care. I put on more polish, making certain it covered every part of the leather. I rubbed vigorously with the brush, and then I took up the polishing cloth. I polished diligently for a time, and I thought that they must certainly be done by now. But the inspector, the house parent, informed me that I had failed a second time. I started polishing my shoes for the third time and wondering whether I would be through polishing before lunch. After the third try, another failure, the house parent asked an older boy to show me what to do. He took the polishing cloth and made a few swift passes over the shoes. Then he said, "See how easy that is?" I couldn't figure out why his polishing worked, but mine didn't. From the perspective of many years, I have concluded that the speed of his polishing put the final shine on the shoes. They felt the same after I had polished them as they had after his effort, but they didn't look the same, and I understood the importance of getting them to look right. The next step was to clean my hands. During the first attempt at polishing, I had kept my fingers out of the can of polish and away from the moist surfaces of the shoes. But when my polishing job was rejected, I decided that my fingers must tell me how much polish was being applied. My hands carried the unmistakable evidence. My fingers, my nails, and my knuckles were black. Shoe polish is intended to be reasonably waterproof. I washed my hands thoroughly. They felt perfectly clean to me. However, they were still black, and I was sent back to the basin to wash a second time. After several sudsings, my hands became clean, and I understood for the second time that the way a thing feels isn't the same as the way it looks. Today, I know that appearance is important. The substance of a thing is more important, but often we don't explore the substance unless the initial appearance is attractive. As readers of the Colonel books know, my children, David and Diana, are sighted. My wife and I are both blind. Much of the time we do not discuss the subject of blindness or its implications, but sometimes the difference in approach taken by a blind person from that of the sighted is significant. I do much of the cooking for our household. One evening I decided to make potato pancakes for supper. This requires taking fresh potatoes and grinding them up before mixing them with flour, salt, and other ingredients to make pancake batter. When the pancakes are fried crisp and hot and served with applesauce, sour cream, or fruit compote, they are delicious. Most people peel the potatoes before grinding them up for the batter. However, I thought I would grind the potatoes with their skins. Potato skins, I have been told, are very good for you. They contain all the vitamins and minerals. Soon I had a nice pile of potato pancakes, crisp and hot. I called the family to eat them, but my children would not take the first bite. My wife and I thought the pancakes tasted just right, but we couldn't tempt the children. When I asked why, David gave me the answer. My pancakes were gray. Apparently, not peeling the potatoes before putting them in the pancake batter makes the pancakes come out gray, and gray pancakes are not very appetizing in appearance. They tasted great, but they looked awful. So the children ate chicken noodle soup, and my wife and I finished the pancakes. Since that time, I have considered, even if fleetingly, both the appearance and the flavor of the things I cook. As I have said earlier, I believe that appearance counts. My experience tells me that those who are most conservatively dressed are often taken most seriously. I dress conservatively, wearing white shirts, black wingtip shoes, and dark suits. A number of years ago, a friend took me to get a wool top coat. She told me that the winter coat I had been wearing was not suitable, and that I needed a gentleman's coat. Along with the coat, I obtained a pair of black gloves. However, I was never sure how to complete the ensemble. What should I wear for a hat? I grew up in the state of Iowa, which frequently has a cold winter. As a boy, I was given a jacket with a hood. I disliked the hood because when I wore it, I had trouble hearing. I used my hearing to learn about my surroundings and to help me in traveling with my cane. A stocking cap is much better than a hood. It can be worn so that it completely covers my ears without interfering with my ability to hear. My stocking cap became my good wintertime friend. I did cause myself trouble with it one time. On a particularly cold day, I pulled it down over my face. A stranger apparently felt outraged at my appearance. He said that I looked like a fool, and perhaps I did. After that, I wore the stocking cap in the customary manner, and I had no more trouble. However, a stocking cap would not do with my gentleman's coat. I went to a hat shop to look at all the hats, and I asked for lots of advice. I finally selected a black felt Saxon style with a black band. I was told that it was exactly the right kind of hat to go with the gentleman's coat. I bought it mostly for style, but I hope that it also has some practical use as well. I am now learning about the language of the hat. For example, what does it mean to tip a hat, and when should the tipping occur? What other odd customs are associated with the hat, and how will I come to learn them? If the purpose was to keep my head warm, I would go back to the trusty old stocking cap. But the purpose is to combine a practical function with the proper appearance. In the National Federation of the Blind, we are doing what we can to help blind people become a meaningful, contributing part of our society. In order to make a contribution, we must learn enough so that the talent that we possess is useful. However, talent is not enough. We must also present the appearance of talent, and we are helping each other gain the proper appearance. Some people think our method of traveling from place to place with a cane or dog is odd, or that some of the other alternative techniques used by blind people of performing ordinary tasks are unusual. Because some of the methods that we use to do ordinary things seem unfamiliar, some sighted people seem to feel uneasy in the presence of a blind person. Of course, there is no need to feel this way. Some of what we do is unconventional, but we have the same hopes and dreams, the same fears and frustrations, the same willingness to work and longing to make contributions that others have. Through the National Federation of the Blind, we are focusing this willingness to work and longing to contribute, and we are helping the dreams of blind people come true. We will do our best to remember that the pancakes should not be gray, and we will tip our hats at the proper time. Caption: Mark and Patricia Maurer on the front porch of their home with children David and Diana. End of caption.
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8: Our final item for this morning is definitely an exciting one, and one intended to stretch our imagination. This is the Museum of the Blind People's Movement. Building support to shatter misconceptions. This program item is to talk about something that is not easy to accomplish, but I'm confident we'll do it. We have here to lead us in this effort our outstanding first vice president. Here's Pam Allen.
9: Let me tell you what I wish I'd known.

0: Good morning, Federation family. I am so honored to lead this important conversation about something that belongs to all of us. The National Federation of the Blind, Museum of the Blind People's Movement. And before we begin our panel, I want to acknowledge someone who has played a bold and instrumental role in bringing this effort forward. As we all know, Patty Chang is listening to us virtually, so I want to give a shout out to Patty, who would love to be with us in person, but is here for sure with us. And so, Patty, thank you so much for all of your leadership. I also want to acknowledge Alice and Tyler and all our team working on the museum, and most importantly, President Rick Abono, for challenging us as we make this a reality. Since 1940, the National Federation of the Blind has been pushing back against misconceptions, low expectations, and exclusion. We have organized, advocated, and told the truth about blindness. And now, we are taking the next step. Our Museum of the Blind People's Movement is not just about preserving history, it is about claiming our space. It is about changing how blindness is understood, not through someone else's perspective, but on our terms. It is about telling our stories in all our depth, power, and complexity and pride. And it will not be like other museums, and that is exactly the point. It will grow in stages, starting digitally, but the heart of the museum already exists. Our people, our movement, our belief that blind people have the right and responsibility to define ourselves. Today, you will hear from several panelists who will each speak briefly about why this museum matters to them, united in the understanding that we cannot wait for someone else to get it right. We will build it. We are building it. But before we hear from our panelists, let's start with a short presentation that sets the stage for what this museum is and what it can be. And we need all of us to make it a reality.
1: Throughout history, blind people are told, "You can't. You can't be independent. You can't access information. You can't be employed. You can't have a family. You can't reach your dreams."
2: So we made a movement where we believe in blind people, and we lead courageously, and we expose misconceptions, and we dare to dream big.
3: The Museum of the Blind People's Movement could serve as a true physical manifestation of what we have accomplished, allowing visitors to more fully understand the breadth of the work of the Federation and what we have accomplished walking alone and marching together. This museum is a

0: me to tell that story.
1: It's important for blind people to tell our own stories because if society tells it, it's told from a flawed perspective.
2: History is typically written and communicated by those with privilege. And in American history, that hasn't been the blind community. So this is actually our chance to step into that role, that responsibility, to accept the privilege that we have to share not only what we want to share, but what reality has really been. We get to learn from the highs, the lows, and everything in between. And that is what I would love to see in our movement. Just the authentic representation of where we started, where we are now, and where we get to go next.
3: We get to show people that you can be independent and you can live the life that you want. And it become real for them because they actually get to see it in person.
4: It tells us that individuals can be part of something that's much greater than us, that we can accomplish anything we set our minds to. It's important to understand the power of one comes in thousands. I have a blind granddaughter. I want her to be able to come one day and experience what I'm experiencing as a shell, as a reality of our movement.
5: What's that one misconception you want to feel and experience shatter in the museum?
6: For me, it would be that blindness is a tragedy.
7: I think it's important to shatter some of the misconceptions and stereotypes.
8: Oh, you're just faking. You're not blind because you walked from point A to point B without stumbling.
9: I think there's still a very big misconception that making technology accessible for blind people is hard.
0: We have our work cut out for us, but there's no doubt in my mind that we could do it.
10: How can I be a part of this movement? How can I join? How can I do my part? How can I be an ally to this group to make sure that we're helping to advance the lives of blind people?
11: Imagine what we can build together. Join the journey to boldly shatter perceptions of blind people, to transform the future. Support the Museum of the Blind People's Movement. Beyond expectations.

0: I am delighted to introduce Roland Allen, whose steadfast leadership and unwavering dedication to our mission have cultivated growth and unity across our NFB community. Whether working with someone during a cane travel lesson at the Louisiana Center for the Blind, serving as a leader in the National Federation of the Blind of Louisiana, or helping spread the word about the work of the National Federation of the Blind, Roland serves with excellence and heart in everything that he does. Here he is for his reflections.
1: Hello, everyone. I am proud to be here today, not just as a member of this incredible movement, but as someone who grew up right here in New Orleans. And growing up, I didn't know any blind people. Well, let me clarify. The only image I had of blindness was a man I saw downtown, not too far from this hotel. He was standing on the street corner with a wooden cane and a sign that said, "Pencils for sale." As a kid, that image stuck with me. And somewhere inside, I thought, is that what being blind means? Is that what I have to look forward to? I was not afraid of going blind. I was afraid of the story that blindness seemed to tell. And that is why this museum, the Museum of the Blind People's Movement, matters so deeply. Because we are not just building a museum, we're reclaiming the narrative. It is about the lives we lived

0: the barriers we've broken, the truths we've told, and the futures we are building. For too long, society has told our story for us, usually wrong, usually tragic, and always without us. But through the National Federation of the Blind, I learned a different story. I graduated from the Louisiana Center for the Blind. That's where things began to change. I met successful blind people, confident blind people, people living lives that did not fit any of the stereotypes I had grown up fearing. That transformation, going from fear to pride, is why this museum matters. Our Museum of the Blind People's Movement is not just a collection of artifacts. It is a declaration. We are here. We've always been here. And we've always mattered. This museum tells us stories we never learned in school. It shines light on the blind people who organized, who fought, and built a civil rights movement. A movement still growing strong today. This museum gives us history. It gives us dignity, but maybe most importantly, it gives young blind people and the rest of the world a different image of what blindness means. Yeah. I think back to that little boy here in New Orleans, afraid of what his future might look like. I wish he could have visited this museum. I wish he could have witnessed the strength, the struggle, and the success of blind people throughout history. I wish he could have known that blindness is not the end of the story. It is the beginning of a different kind of journey. So why a museum? Because our stories deserve to be told. Because truth is powerful. Because when we tell the truth about blindness, we change lives. Just like mine was changed. Thank you.
1: Thank you so much, Roland. And it is now my pleasure to introduce our next panelist. For over 30 years, Dan Goldstein had the honor and joy of representing the National Federation of the Blind in many legal matters. Although he is retired, he has definitely not ridden off quietly into the sunset. And he continues to remain an active supporter and part of our NFB family. Here is our friend, Dan Goldstein.
2: Hello, fellow Federationists. It is such a joy every year since 1991 but one to come to convention to see old friends and make new ones. It heals my heart every year. Why should this museum also be important to sighted people? Well, 39 years ago, in July 1986, there was this fellow who called my office named Mark Maurer, or as I came to know him, Sir, who invited me to come to the center to discuss handling a case for the National Federation of the Blind. I'm now going to tell you everything I knew at the time about blindness and blind people. Now that I've told you, what was worse was that I didn't know about my ignorance, because what I had in my head was a collection of misconceptions and stereotypes. Fortunately, before Dr. Maurer talked to me, he had me read a number of articles and speeches by Dr. Tenbrook and Dr. Jernigan. And by the time I had finished reading those pieces, First, I knew that I had a lot to unlearn and a lot to learn. And second, that this was a civil rights struggle for equal opportunity that I wanted to be part of and could be if I recognized how much I had to learn. And I'm still learning. So, as you all know from your life experiences, I'm not the only sighted bozo out there. The world is full of sighted people who don't know, to use the technical legal term, diddly squat about blindness. And you encounter that hard fact every day of your lives. But sighted people who are taught about the blind people's movement, as I was, can learn, become part of the movement alongside you, and that is why the sighted, as well as the blind, need this museum. Who needs to go to this museum? Everybody. Parents of blind children, teachers of blind children, employers, policymakers, advocates, legislators, and, well, as you said, everybody else needs to come and to learn about the struggle, and when they leave, support the struggle and recognize that blind people have the right and the capacity to live the lives they want. And when those folks leave the museum, we want them to go home and tell their friends and neighbors how exciting it was to visit the museum, tell their employers what great problem solvers blind people can be, tell their elected officials that it is their job to remove artificial and gratuitous barriers. This museum, in its content and design, will be a powerful monument to human dignity. By the way, I've heard that big donors may get an opportunity to name a hall or a room or something, and I've been thinking about that because Patty explained to me that when you make a pledge or a gift, there's then an edit box that opens up that asks if you want to give in honor of somebody. And I've been missing a voice from the pack table this year and last year. And so I can tell you, when I make my pledge or gift, I'm going to say that it's in honor of Scott. And if everybody in this room who loved and respected it made their gift in honor of Scott, we would raise a boatload of money. And I just feel it was appropriate. He was the embodiment of our spirit and devoted himself to bringing us to the point we've reached. This museum will be a message to the world of what we stand for, what we've fought for, and what our future will be. And while there have been new obstacles to our progress, we're strong, we're together, and we shall overcome. Thank you.
1: Thank you so much, Dan. I first met our next speaker at a leadership seminar. Ramona Walhoff has held multiple leadership roles in our organization, both on the national level and in the National Federation of the Blind of Idaho. She joined the Federation in 1965, and I believe this is her 57th convention. Ramona is known currently for her tireless work to collect videos telling the truth about blindness on Idaho's Blind Channel. And as of the other day, though I know there have been filming happening at our convention, there were over 556 videos to date. So now I will turn the microphone to Ramona for her remarks.
3: Thank you, Pam. My mother was born in 1923, and we're lucky to still have her with us. Her name is Ruth Ireland. Some of you know her. When she turned 100, she said, "I don't need anything." You know, and I think that was the truth. But we still wanted to honor her, not just with a cake. So we collected from family members somewhere around $40,000 and gave her a certificate saying this amount is being given to the new upcoming Museum of the Blind People's Movement. And you know what? I think that amount may increase in her honor. She's not going to live forever. And my family has a lot of blindness involved. My brother is Curtis Willoughby. Some of you know him. He's now living in Arkansas. My sister is Susan Ford. Some of you know her. They're both blind members of the Federation. My nephew is Brent Ford in Missouri. And my mother, although that the blindness is not hereditary, my brother lost her vision to macular degeneration in her 90s. So the Federation has had a huge effect on our family. I joined in 1965. That convention was in Washington, D.C., the only one we've ever had there. Bobby Kennedy came, made a speech, got an award. Look it up. I'm not going to tell you all about it. Hubert Humphrey came, made a speech, got an award. Not going to tell you the details. I sat at a banquet table with 3 out of more than 100 congressmen and senators. They were interested in the Federation and interested in us personally. So that taught me that the Federation changes the world. There was one person at that roll call in 1965 that said, this was in the roll call of states, he said, "Our state got 5 pieces of legislation through the legislature this year." You can't ignore things like that. Did we hear things like that in our roll call? Yes, we did. Not the same exact things, but worth remembering. So when you have someone who's turning 90 or 95 or 100 or even 80 or a retirement party, and they have what they need, they don't need a lot of stuff. But it's an honor to remember them with a gift to the Museum of the Blind Person's Movement. Would you like to see a contrast between the Opticon and the Monarch? I would. I can think of dozens of things. You know, the past is interesting, the future is exciting, and the present ties them together. So what do we have but a wonderful opportunity? Do you like challenge? I like challenges. And I think we respond to challenges. Well, the museum is a very exciting challenge. Would you like to make videos available to people in your hometown? I would. So it's up to us to find the teams to build the Museum of the Blind Person's Movement, and we can all do it together, but we need to be creative in finding contributors. And don't forget your family cares about you and what you care about.
1: Thank you so much, Ramona. Next, we will hear from Shane Ostermeyer, also from the great state of Idaho. Shane retired from working in higher education for over 25 years and now owns and operates 2 family businesses. He is honored to be serving as second vice president of the NFB of Idaho and first vice president for the Treasure Valley chapter in Boise. Here's Shane to share his perspective.
4: Good morning, everyone. I was diagnosed with RP when I was 16, and my twin brother as well. My mom was shattered because the small town doctor said to her, "These boys aren't going to go anywhere." Now, my mom, a third grade teacher, said, "No way." She started to research and find the truth about blindness, not the falsities of blindness. And that's why this museum and its digital exhibits and a physical location are so vital. I grew up in a very small town in Idaho where the cows and, yes, the potatoes outnumber the people. But through my mom's dedication and her drive, her two boys accomplished their dreams. My brother, before his passing, was a personal athletic trainer. He received his degree from Boise State University in health nutrition. He was even hired to help train a very famous NBA player. For myself, I went on to earn 3 degrees. I have a bachelor's from Idaho State University, a master's from the University of Nebraska, and a doctorate degree also from Idaho State University. The reason that this museum is important is because, like my mom, she was trying to find the truth. And wouldn't it be great if there was a dedicated place that had our stories, not the stories that have been made up, but the truth, the reality that all of us can reach our dreams. That is why when my mom passed, I made a gift in her honor. In the honor of all of our teachers and our mentors, I invite you to do the same. This museum will be there for the moms that hear those awful words that their children may not accomplish anything. And this museum, as in the promo said, will shatter that and prove that any child can accomplish their goals and dreams. Thank you, everybody.
1: It is now my pleasure to introduce someone whose leadership has helped shape the future of accessible technology and who is a true partner to the blind community. Troy Ottilio is the Chief Executive Officer of IRA, a company that is breaking barriers every day. Under his leadership, IRA has not only expanded its reach, but also deepened its partnership with the National Federation of the Blind, working with us to build a world where access and independence are the norm, not the exception. I am happy to turn the microphone to Troy for his comments.
5: Good mid-morning, National Federation of the Blind, every state, every chapter, and everyone here. IRA is proud to be at our 11th National Federation of the Blind Convention, and we are proud to be a financial sponsor of this vision. We're thankful to spend time with you, and I'm here to share our passion for the NFB Museum, to speak directly to the companies and organizations who will hear this message about why they should, and I believe will, support this vital cause. At IRA, we have the privilege of seeing what the world too often doesn't or overlooks. We see up close what most people miss, the creativity, determination, and everyday victories of the blind and low vision community. Through millions of visual interpreting sessions, we've been invited into some of the most personal and powerful moments, solo ventures, airport chaos, first job offers, first dates, homework, cooking, shopping, cleaning, art, finding what's lost, reading accessible forms, and museum visits. From the mundane to the thrilling, these aren't just calls, these are windows into how this community is rewriting the definition of independence every day. Access isn't just a right, it's also about being seen. And from day one, IRA was built on a bold belief. Access is a human right. but access alone isn't enough. If this world doesn't see your story, if no one knows about the ingenuity and leadership in this room, then the job isn't done. That's why the museum matters so much. It will tell the stories that too often go untold to show the world not just what blind people can do, but what they are doing. And it's not just a building. It's a beacon. The museum isn't just a destination. It's a spark. It reshapes public perception, influences policy, fuels pride in the community. And because it's digital first, a blind child in Europe or a researcher in Montana can feel the same pride and connection wherever they are. And we're here in New Orleans, so let's talk about jazz. Yeah. Who here has already heard some live jazz this week? Yeah. Yeah. So jazz is beautiful because it is about improvisation, taking what life gives you, the rhythm, turning it into something new and brilliant and in real time. Doesn't that sound familiar?
6: Yes.
5: that's what you all do every day. You don't wait for someone to hand you the sheet music. You write your own. The NFB calls it structured discovery, and it's one of the most inspiring philosophies I know, and I think it's jazz. So future sponsors supporting this museum is good business and great citizenship. It's not just about the right thing to do. It's smart. When employers and partners understand the stories this museum will tell, they'll stop seeing blindness as a cost and start seeing it as untapped potential. When we share this vision with our business partners and customers like the state of Colorado, Alabama, Google, Microsoft, Target, Walmart, Starbucks, and so many more, it resonates. They see how it strengthens their own diversity goals, mission, and brand. So at IRO, we're not just witnessing history, we're helping preserve it. With millions of these stories and data points, IRO serves as one portal into this museum. Our contribution isn't just financial. We'll help uncover and share themes, stories that would otherwise stay hidden, because we have the privilege of hearing them every day. So every gift builds a legacy. Every donation is a vote for the story of blindness and for who gets remembered and how society sees blindness 50 years from now. We're not just funding a building, we're funding a memory of a movement. And if we don't do it, someone else might, and they might not tell it right. So let's not wait for the world to catch up. Let's lead it. So many individuals have stepped up, and that collective commitment is inspiring. But now, it's time for those with the capacity to make a larger pledge to join them. Because this isn't just the Museum of the Blind People's Movement. It's a museum for all of us who believe in dignity, history, and power reclaimed. So Let's keep playing the song. Let's honor the jazz in this room, the unscripted brilliance of this community. Let's make sure the world not only hears it, but never forgets it. Thank you for letting IRO be a part of your ensemble, for building a legacy worthy of the music you create every day.
1: Thank you so much, Troy. Next, I have the honor to introduce a very special family whose commitment, compassion, and generosity have profoundly shaped our shared journey. As first family of our NFB DC affiliate, the Callaways, Sean, Dr. LaTanya Callaway, and the real star, Camille, better known as the Princess, demonstrate exceptional leadership and community spirit, supporting our initiatives and uplifting us all. Let's extend a warm welcome to the Callaways, where the Federation really is a family affair.
7: Yeah, you start.
8: So, hi, I'm Dr. LaTanya Callaway, everyone. Hello. I'll start off for the family. So when I thought about the blind people's movement in the museum, I thought about what would I want Camille to gain from attending the museum. And in thinking about that, I thought about not only her, but children younger than her as well as older. And I envisioned classes going to the museum to really learn and listen. So this is what I came up with, and hopefully you all can agree with this as well. So I would hope that Camille would gain from the Museum of the Blind People's Movement. I would want her to learn the history of the blind people's civil rights movement, how blind people fought for their rights. I would love for her to understand and develop empathy and respect for people with disabilities and understand what it's like to live as a blind person specifically. I would love for her to understand, thank you so much. I would love for her to understand the importance of accessibility and inclusion. I want her to see why making spaces accessible to everyone matters. I would want her to be inspired by blind leaders and activists. I would love for her to hear the stories of blind people who made and continue to make a difference. I would want her to recognize the power of advocacy and social change, to learn how people can create change by speaking up, mobilizing, and putting that into action for the good of all and others. I would definitely want her to appreciate adaptive tools and technologies for the blind. I would love for her to discover how these tools help blind people in their daily lives. I would want her to cultivate awareness of fairness and equity. I want her to think about what's fair and unfair in society and advocate and make a difference, continue to make a difference. I would want her to explore the cultural contributions of blind individuals, you know, enjoy the music, the art, the stories from blind creators. See the value of diverse perspectives and experiences. Understand why different life experiences are important. And last but not least, I would want Camille to embrace the idea that everyone deserves dignity and belonging. Believe that everyone deserves respect and a place in the world so that they can live the life that they like, what they want.
6: Good morning, everyone.
9: Good morning.
6: I happen to be the husband of Dr. LaTanya Calloway. And father of the princess, Camille Calloway. As many of you know and heard, prior to becoming a Federationist, I did not have the confidence to be a father. I didn't believe I could be a blind father. But after joining this wonderful family called the Federation, I don't think it was ironic that a few years later I became a father. One of the things that makes me proud is that my daughter has a sense of awareness about the capabilities of blind people. I'll never forget visiting her school for the first time, and I met her teacher. This was when she was 3 years old. She said, "Miss Brown, this is my daddy. He's blind, but he can do anything anyone else can do." I never forget overhearing her talking to her friends and telling some of her friends that my daddy's coming home from work. And she said, somebody said, "Well, your daddy works?" She said, "Yeah, a lot of blind people work." So like my wife, I always have this vision. When I heard about the museum and this initiative for the first time as a board member, I just envisioned school trips up to Baltimore with kids visiting the museum. Kids like Camille's age, high school students, junior high school students, right? Because when I give talks on the behalf of the Federation, I often have these discussions on the importance of planting the seeds of capabilities, not in college, not when someone gets a job in the private or public sector. The seeds need to be planted on an elementary school level. Right? And so this is why this museum is important to me. But I'm just going to take a second to have Camille tell you all why the museum is important to her.
9: Hello, everyone. I think that having a museum for us is important because children from all around the world, including me, can learn about the everyday challenges and struggles that blind people have to go through, as well as how they overcome them. We can also learn about the resources they use. I think it's important for us kids to learn these things.
6: Now, I want to say this. I have, you know, President Rick Abono has asked for many, you know, ideas, artifacts from across the country. But one picture I hope that is put in the museum is a picture of my child and I playing Uno. And so I wanted to ask Camille, when you and I play Uno, baby, who's better, me or you?
9: Me.
6: I guess I haven't taught her well. Again, thank you all. And when I dedicate, when I dedicate a name for this museum, it's going to be my baby. So thank you all.
1: Thank you. Thank you so much. Let's have a round of applause for all of our panelists. Thank you so much for sharing your authentic perspectives. And I don't know about you, but I am really excited and energized about the Museum of the Blind People's Movement. And I ask everyone to think about your journey and how you can be a part of this. Many of you in this room have been with us for a long time as members, as partners, as champions of our work. You have given generously of your time, your resources, your belief in what we do, and for that we are deeply grateful. Our Museum of the Blind People's Movement campaign is not about replacing that support. It is about inviting you to be part of something additional. Something lasting. Some of you are hearing about our Museum of the Blind People's Movement for the first time at this convention and wondering how to get involved. Together, we have a chance to leave a legacy, to create something that future generations will benefit from and that will make a difference today. Because of the choices we are making now, I hope that you are considering joining us in this next step because we are building this future, but we cannot do it without you. This is our call to act, a call to invest in something that is ours, a museum created by blind people. Not to fit into someone else's mold, but to reflect our reality, our lived experiences. This is not charity, this is change, built with intention, built by our community. And that is where you come in. We are building this museum, and to build it right, we need support. Whether you are able to give a large gift, a modest one, or to share the effort with your network, it all makes a difference. 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Again, that's nfb.org/contribute/museum. You can learn more and share the link with others, and please give at whatever level you feel comfortable. Every dollar makes a difference. This is our time. This is our chance to define who we are, what we have done, and what we are building next. And we need your voice, your energy, your support, and the support of your friends, colleagues, families, partners, because our NFB, Museum of the Blind People's Movement, will not just tell about our history, it will make history, and it will change perceptions of blindness and transform the future. And we are the ones who will make it happen. Thank you, and let's go build the National Federation of the Blind, Museum of the Blind People's Movement.
10: Well done. Well done. Awesome. Thank you. Thank you very much to Pam and all of our panelists, all of these folks that you have heard from on this panel, including both Pam and Roland, have already made financial contributions and pledges to this campaign, as have the Riccobonos, as have a number of others of you out there. I do also ask you to do what you can and to make your commitment soon so that we can make this museum effort a reality sooner rather than later. So thank you all to our panelists for being here today.
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10: I think this is a great item to end the afternoon on. And to give you a little history, one of the first things that I did in the office of the president, based on the priorities of this convention, was wrote to the CEO of Microsoft to express our deep frustration with accessibility at Microsoft. And the Federation requested respectfully, but with some urgency, that we needed a meeting with the CEO of Microsoft to talk about accessibility. Because of who we are as an organization, and because of who he is as a corporate leader, Satya Nadella invited me to come to Microsoft for a meeting in 2014, which I reported to you on during my 2015 presidential report. Our relationship with Microsoft 10 years ago was in a much different place than it is today. And one of the people that participated in that meeting, I think the first time that I met our speaker this afternoon was at that meeting just over 10 years ago. And we've been on a journey with Microsoft since then, continuing to grow and strengthen our trusted relationship, where we give Microsoft honest but frank feedback on the product direction. And with our speaker today, we talk often more about policy as much as we talk about the products themselves and the technology. She has proven to be a champion for us at Microsoft, but also in other spaces. And equally as important, she sincerely respects and invites the honest feedback. She's not afraid of the hard conversation, and she's always willing to talk about where some of the limitations might be and to find a path to work together to continue to advance the approach. So this presentation is about really the last decade of work that we have done in partnership with Microsoft, and maybe the next 10 years of our partnership. We're pleased to invite back to our stage the Vice President and Chief Accessibility Officer at Microsoft. Here's our friend Jenny Lay Fleury.

Good afternoon. How are we doing? I happen to know you can do better than that. How are we doing? All right, folks, I'm going to need that energy to continue. I am deaf and I cannot hear you. But I can see it and I enjoy it. My name is Jenny Leigh Flurry. I am the Chief Accessibility Officer at Microsoft. I have flown here from Seattle, where it is, 70 degrees and sunny, which is a little different to what I saw outside before I came in here. I should explain my accent. That is a British accent. I don't want any misunderstanding. I am not Australian. And I live in Washington State. So for you guys in the corner, I'm waving at you because I love you dearly. I'm here to talk about many different things. By the way, I should also explain, because of my deafness, you're going to hear a bit of deaf accent. So please, if I mispronounce, will you forgive me? Okay, I'm glad we got that one out the way. I'm going to talk a little bit about how I got to Microsoft and the journey that we have collectively been on. How did I go and, come from London to Seattle? Well, let me just first explain that. I joined Microsoft to work on a little product called Hotmail. Anyone? Amazing product. I moved 2 years later. I moved to live in Seattle to work on another product called Bing. I like Bing. My day job was figuring out advertising, search, trying to compete with this little thing called Google. My night job was building the disability employee group at Microsoft. Some of that group are in the room today. In fact, some of the accessibilitarians, which is our beautiful accessible community at Microsoft, are also here today. And I love and adore them all. It started incredibly small. I've now been at Microsoft 20 years. I've been a CAO, Chief Accessibility Officer, for 10. I've witnessed many, many, many shifts, both in technology, people, and accessibility. I'm a user of accessibility. I sign, I use captioning, and I'm deeply grateful for the incredible ASL interpreters and captioners you have at this event, including my own ASL interpreter, Mary, who sat right in front of me. What I want to do is take you through some of that learning. And I will mention that Dan Goldstein, who's sitting down here, when I got this job, told me that I needed to write it down. He told me that 10 years ago, and I laughed. I did not think that I would ever be standing on a stage as glorious as this one, trying to recall history and learning as I think about the future of accessibility. But here we are, Dan. I should have followed your advice, and I did not. So I'm going to take a stab at it. I'm going to talk a little bit about the past, the present, and the future. Are you with me? All right. Well, let me start with a little bit of tech history. I'm going to go back a little further than Mark said. And I'm going to actually talk about where we are and where Microsoft is, because we're actually celebrating a birthday this year. Microsoft is 50 years old. So am I. But I don't want to talk about that. It's terrifying. I will also say that we are celebrating over 30 years of accessibility at Microsoft. The first decade, 30 years. The first decade was kind of an interesting one when I go back. And I did go back down. We built a lot of foundational practices. We put a new company-wide policy on accessibility. And in 1995, for those that were still or were around at that time, Microsoft launched its first set of accessibility features in the menu. That included Sound Sentry, sounds so weird now, Sound Sentry, high contrast, and access to this product, which many of you may use today, Zoom Text. For those with longer memories,
We had some features before that. The first screen reading, I actually dug around and went into our history books and I sort of pulled out all the newspapers. They were paper newspapers back then. The first screen reading was actually a product called Slimware Windows Bridge. Anyone remember that? In 1992, which was in Windows 3.1. Can you believe it? It actually was the first thing that gave access to the graphical interface. Our first proper feature was in 1994. It's a feature that actually is still in our product today. It's called sticky keys. And you will hit it if you hit shift too many times. It's still invaluable to our friends in the mobility community. Windows 95 went down well, but as always, disabled people know best. And in 1998, we had our first community meeting. That was with the guy that you will probably know called Bill Gates. Bill Gates met with a room, an audience, that included the late and the great Judy Heumann. That room requested many, many features to be a part of Microsoft and to be part of our products. And top of the list probably won't surprise you, an inbox screen reader. Narrator launched in 2000. It wasn't a great launch, as Mark tells me often. But I will also say that internally within Microsoft, our internal community was growing. In fact, that's where I was focused. The ERG at Microsoft is probably my proudest accomplishment in my time and tenure at the company. By the way, I'm not done. I've got way more to do. In 2010, we launched this little conference called the Ability Summit. It had 20 people in it in the first year. 20 people, and I thought that was a raving success. It's still going, 15 years on. And in March this year, we welcomed 21,000 people. And I pinch myself, and then it's very clear why that is. Employee feedback, customer feedback is invaluable to the future of our products. You have made our products better with your feedback. And you've kept us grounded. You told us when we changed the Outlook ribbon. You told us how you felt. And we heard you. We also launched some really important services in that period of time, just before Mark sent me his love letter. We launched, very importantly, the Disability Answer Desk. Who uses it? Dad. Anyone heard of the Dad team? aka.ms/dad. Crystal Jones from our team is here today. We launched it with just 5 agents. Today it takes over 10,000 calls a month. Your feedback, your questions, your issues, the error message, which is never happen on Windows, but sometimes maybe they do. We work to get them fixed quickly. You can contact us and speak to any of our agents, but more importantly, you can also use the latest technology, AI, and Be My Eyes. And I'm grateful to our partnership with Be My Eyes. 50% of queries from blind people coming to Dad today are solved by Be My Eyes and AI. We also launched the Supported Employment Program, which hires intellectual developmental disabilities into Microsoft. This is a program that today operates in 28 countries and has over 600 hires. And here's the kicker. We do not support subminimum wage. We believe everyone is entitled to fair wages. And we do not work with 14C certificate holders. Which brings me to the last decade and the future decade. When I came into this position at the end of 2015, I had a humbling place to start. The only way was up. I put in a new series of goals to empower every person, every organization to achieve more in education, in employment, in the workplace, at home, and in play. Because at the core, accessibility does one
very important thing. It makes life possible. It makes everything easier. Reflecting back, it was a challenging time. Windows was launching every 3 to 5 years, Office every 2 years, and there was this little thing called a Windows phone. I'm not going to talk about that. Gaming was new. LinkedIn was coming in. LinkedIn, by the way, updates 3 times a day. My job has evolved since. Microsoft has over 6,000 products, websites, and tools, and my job is to shepherd those 335 buildings and to make sure that our workplace and our hiring practices are accessible for everyone. We're not perfect, but I'm incredibly proud at how accessibility has become part of our DNA. There's a couple of things that I've learned from this. One, every employee in every company should be trained on accessibility. This year alone, we have trained 235,000 Microsoft employees on their obligations to make every product, every website, every tool, every meeting, every event accessible. We need every person to know this. We made that training publicly available, by the way. You can take it. You can have a look at it. We ripped out the Microsoft stuff, by the way. It's gone. All the nerdy stuff. We just put the framework out. 5.5 million have taken that training so far, and my new goal is far higher than that. The team doesn't know that yet. Accessibility must be managed as a business, as a priority. That means that you have to have consistent monitoring of what you do, and you have to move accessibility instead of break fix to build by design. Our testing tools that we use, which is accessibilityinsights.io, we have made available and free online for everyone to use. We have to remember, number three, that compliance is the floor, not the ceiling. I want every product to be usable, delightful, easy for everyone, and compliance is a beautiful thing, but it is not the goal. I love that Office now has an accessibility assistant that makes making an accessible document easier. Microsoft Teams has taken this theory. They've just actually launched Reflow. And Xbox, well, they said they needed a screen reader, and it got one. And then, four, you've got to innovate with people. The biggest, most important innovation that I think we probably created was done by an incredible person who is here today, Saqib, who created Seeing AI, which is used every month by hundreds of thousands of blind and low vision people. It is our only medically certified device at Microsoft, and it continues to evolve. Seeing AI now provides video descriptions free. And if you haven't downloaded it on your fruity device or your robot device, what are you doing? Get on it right now. So let's talk about the future. We're not perfect, but we're committed and we've learned a lot. And of course, the future includes one little thing that I haven't yet mentioned. Artificial intelligence. Anyone heard about it? Let me just add to the beautiful words of Jonathan Mosen. AI is not new. It started in the 1950s, and it's gone through incredible chapters in its journey, from descriptive to predictive to prescriptive. Good grief, did I say that right? Woo, that's a lot. And what everyone is talking about right now, generative AI. Generative AI is revolutionary. It trains on immense amounts of data, immense text, images, audio, and video to learn patterns and relationships. Once it's trained, it does not need to look at the code. You can point a camera at a screen and it

came out, we were like, what? But it makes so much sense. You are in control. AI is your co-pilot. We're early on this journey, but we are learning so much. We're learning that it can have a profound impact on blind and low vision. We're also learning that it can have a profound impact on other communities, especially neurodiverse. We did a study with EY. We spoke to 300 people across 17 companies, and 91% said that Copilot is a helpful assistive technology. An assistive technology. That floored me. But this is the next chapter and the one that we get to write. If we use the learning from the last decade, there are a couple of key principles as we go forward. One, we have to remember the basics. AI tools must be accessible. They must be navigable. They must be usable and delightful. It must be easy to find them. Even yesterday, Xbox made sure that every single game in the Xbox.com and digital priority sets now have tags, so you can see all of the features, every single one, before you download and buy them. Simple things that make gaming discoverable. And by the way, my recommendations are Forza, Sea of Thieves, and Flight Simulator, all of which are great for blind and low vision. Just saying. Data must be representative, and we've got to innovate. And I will say this is where I come back to my partnership with Mark. We took a risk a few months ago and did something that no one else has done. We methodically partnered with an organization that we love and trust, Be My Eyes, to buy data, to bring data from Be My Eyes into our AI to train it. In fact, 21 million minutes of data. And train it on blindness, on canes, on dogs, and the use of technology, so that when you search for blind imagery, you get representative results, not societal lens of what it thinks blindness is. Which, as we know, isn't great. It was done carefully, thoughtfully, with privacy and security always top of mind, and consent. And I called Mark and I said, I'm a bit nervous about this one. I'm a bit nervous. And so did Mike, sitting back there. And Mark said, we need to do it. AI must be representative of blind and low vision people. I'm really thrilled to share with you that the results of this are beginning to come through. When you create an image using Bing Creator coming through, which will give you the ability to create a Marvel type image or a cartoon image of anything or anyone, the data, if you ask it to create a blind person of any kind, will be representative and accurate. There will be no ski masks, night masks, or any of the ilk that you may have seen on search materials before because of this training. So, as I wrap up, I know I need to wrap up because the food here is so good. So good. We are in Louisiana, people. We are at an inflection point. We have huge challenges. Just 1% to 2% of websites are accessible today. Just breathe that in. It's a number that hasn't changed, and Mark and I have talked about many times. How do we change this? I believe that AI is going to have a big part to play in that dilemma. AI will understand images and pictures. It won't replace the need for code-level accessibility, but it will give you another tool, another assistive technology. Technology is a change in people. I cannot wait to see what happens in the next 5 to 10 years. I cannot wait to hear your feedback, whether it's to me directly or to Dad. Let me mention that again, aka.ms/DAD. We collectively need to be guardians of this next chapter to make sure that AI does not produce the harms. I do not want to see it impacting employment. By the way, we do not use AI tools. That is not our charge.

0: Carter, and I have trained every single recruiter at Microsoft. And if we see the word JAWS, MBDA, blind or low vision, we go after that talent. Accessibility needs to be driven by the blind and low vision community and my colleagues in the deaf, neurodiverse, and disabled. So my ask to you all is to try it. I do not care what device you use. I don't care if it's Fruity. I don't care if it's robot. I don't care if it's a PC, although I do recommend. Download Seeing AI, try Copilot, and please give us your feedback. And a deep, huge hug and thank you to all of you for the feedback, the patience, and resilience that you have given me and my team as we have charted this journey. And a special thank you to Mark Rico Bono. Thank you for your time.
1: 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I think we have enormously more confidence than we did 10 years ago in Microsoft, and a big part of that is the honest, open, and passionate work that Jenny Leigh Fleury has done. So let's give her another round of applause.
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3: Leadership, Perspectives from Ron McCallum by Ron McCallum. There is a photo on the page, the caption, Ron McCallum. From the editor, there is no better way to introduce this speaker to an American audience than his Wikipedia entry, Ronald Clive Ron McCallum, AO, bracket, Order of Australia, close bracket, is an Australian legal academic. He is an expert in labor law and has served as a professor and dean of law at the University of Sydney. He is the first totally blind person to be appointed to a full professorship in any subject at any university in Australia or New Zealand, as well as the first to become a dean of law in these countries. He chairs the United Nations Committee on the Rights of Persons with Disabilities in Geneva. He spoke on Monday afternoon on the topic of leadership.
4: Well, I know Charles is here. So hello, Charles. Hello, everyone. Hello to those listening on ACB Radio. And I'll let you into a secret. Some of the delegates are listening to this on their iPhones as they sit by the pool through the ACB. Can I say, guys, stop splashing and concentrate. I'm a little diffident about speaking about myself, but I have to say a few introductory words. Then I'll say something about leadership in two forms, being dean of a law school and chairing a United Nations committee, both taking different skills. And then I want to conclude by asking, why are there not more blind people as leaders, and why not more blind women? I was born a long time ago. I think I'm perhaps the third oldest person here, perhaps not as old as Lord Lowe or Euclid, but getting there. I was born in 1948 in Melbourne, Australia, and I'm a retrolental fibroplasia child. That is, too much oxygen destroyed my vision. I went to blind schools and to an ordinary high school, and then I studied law both in Australia and in Canada as a postgraduate student, where I got great help from the CNIB. I have a great soft spot for the CNIB. It was the first time I'd come across a truly national blind organisation. I ended up being an academic in Australia. My specialty was and still is labour relations law. In 1993, I found to my great surprise that I happened to be the first totally blind person at any Australian or New Zealand university to be appointed to a full professorship in law. Oh, no, don't please. From 2002 until 2007, I was Dean of the University of Sydney Law School, one of the two oldest law schools in the country, more than 150 years old. Then in 2009, I became an inaugural member of the United Nations Committee on the Rights of Persons with Disabilities, which monitors the CRPD, and my friends are still there. I finished my mandate in December 2014. I chaired the committee from February 2010 to April 2013, when my successor, who we've just heard from, Maria Soledad Cisternas, took over. I also had the honour, between 2011 and 2012, of chairing all of the meetings of the nine chairs of the nine Human Rights Committee committees of the entire United Nations. And that was perhaps the highest and most complex thing I've ever done at a time of treaty body reform. Being a dean of a law school is rather different from being a chair of a UN committee, and therefore I want to look at them separately and look at some of the techniques I used. First thing, if you're going to be dean of an academic institution, or of any institution for that matter, you need to be able to do the jobs that you're asking people to do. No point being a leader and saying, well, I can't do this, I can't do that. You can't do everything. But I had been a relatively successful labour relations lawyer. I'd also practiced law as a special counsel in the law firm of Ashurst, which goes around the world now. And so I was able to do the jobs of teaching, researching, and practice that I wanted my staff to do when teaching young women and men to be lawyers. Second important thing is, I know it's a phrase often used, deep listening. Every leader needs to be able to listen to every person on their staff. How do I work out what people are made of if I can't see their faces? Well, I think we blind people are pretty good at that. I follow one of my great heroes is Jacques Le Celion, who died in 1971. He was a blind leader in the French Resistance who vetted people by using the techniques I have tried to learn. By their voices, by their breathing, what they say and what they don't say. And I found it very easy to get a rapport with people. My labour relations training taught me the value of conciliation and putting myself in the shoes of the other person. The second great assistance was technology. Email made my life so much easier. If I had been dean of a law school in the 1980s when there was no email, I would have been confronted by bombastic handwritten notes from my staff. I would have had to find someone to read them. But now, for good or for ill, they emailed and I could read them instantly. I had so many folders, I could find the latest email from any of the 100 staff within less than a minute. I learned when it was important to email and when it was important not to. I had one staff member who was concerned about an issue of leave. So I said, you know, instead of having email trench warfare, perhaps we could meet. Well, Ron, he said, I like to copy people in so they'll know how unreasonable you are. I said, well, why don't we meet? And after the meeting, you can write to your friends, copy me in, and confirm my unreasonableness. We settled it talking within 60 seconds. All organisations these days, for good or for ill, I think some ways for ill, run on finances. And the law school is no different. My budget was quite small. I think it was only about 17 million as part of a university budget. I worked very hard with Excel spreadsheets in learning the finances. Sometimes I would bring in the head of finance a text recorder, and I would go through some of the key financial systems. I had arguments with the University Central people about making finance websites accessible. One of the problems I still find, when I talk to people about making websites accessible, they say, oh, yes, yes, yes, yes. and have no idea what it means. Have you ever struck that? Yeah. But I kept the law school in the black for five of my 5 years and got commendations from the president of the university. Not an easy thing to do. But I think it took up more of my time. But it taught me the value of financial literacy. And I think so many of we blind going to leadership positions ought to think about learning financial literacy. I had my ups and downs. My wife, who's here today, Professor Mary Crock, who has vision, she and I had been married then for 20 years, and she was a member of the staff. On occasions in academic trench warfare, some of my colleagues would sort of tip a bucket over her, knowing I couldn't get at them for that. And that made life a bit complicated. But nevertheless, we both stood firm and got through it. It was a great advantage having Mary in the building, even though I think my time as 5 years of deanship made her, quote, the invisible person, unquote. Now I'm a professor emeritus, which means a has-been, a not-about, and Mary is the only full-time professor in the family, as she'll tell you. It was a relatively successful time. I began building the new law building, which now stands wonderfully, finished by my successor. I achieved the only law school exchange, staff and students with the Harvard Law School of any Australian university law school. We won three Rhodes Scholarships, which has never been done before or since, and we won the World Championship of Mooting in 2007 in the Jessop Moot. I was very honoured to play that role. Chairing a United Nations committee takes different skills. There are, on the committee, 18 persons from all around the world who are all elected. I couldn't fire them. And they had just as much right as I had. We were equals. I never applied to be chair. For that matter, I never applied to be dean. The president asked me. I wasn't that interested at the time. I never applied to be chair. And at the second meeting, where there was discussion and no one could agree, a group of my colleagues came to me and said, look, we think you're the only person we could agree upon. Why? I've never been employed by a disability agency. I've always worked in the public and in the private sectors. I'm not in the disability industry per se. I was not seeking to enhance my career by being chair. It wasn't going to affect my career one way or the other. What I brought was, being a lawyer, I saw my job as getting the business done and following the rules. And that's what I did for 3 years. Because we're all equals, and I have no more power than anyone else, you really needed to be deep listening and to recognise that people have different backgrounds and different thoughts. The notion of conflict of interests, which is taken very strictly by Anglo-Saxons, has a totally different meaning in Africa, in Latin America, and in the Middle East. I don't know that my view of conflict of interest is any better or any worse than the other views. But my job was to coalesce them together. When chairing the 9 human rights treaty body chair meetings, that was the first time some of these senior people had run into a senior disabled person. And that was quite extraordinary because we were doing, if you like, reform of the treaty body system. Well, why aren't there more blind leaders? Well, I think the first point to note is that our level of employment is not high, certainly in Australia and Canada, the two countries I'm familiar with. We need to increase educational levels, and we need to increase employment, and we need to increase the confidence of we blind people, and we need to have more role models out there to show how it can be done. My role models were Rupert Cross, a blind person who taught law at Oxford in the 50s and 60s. I'm a bit diffident in saying this, but after teaching labour law for 44 years, there are now 3 blind persons at 3 different universities who are university lecturers in labour law. I wish they'd go to property law or criminal law. It's my field. But nevertheless, it shows the value of role makers. And finally, I think we need to establish courses to help blind people with leadership, to help them with deep listening, and to train them with financial literacy. I'm often told, well, blind people aren't financially literate. And I say, well, you've got to just train them. It's been a great honour for me to speak here today, particularly next to my close friend, Marianne Diamond, who I went to school with, although I was much older. Can I say that as a teenager, she was just as feisty as she is today? Bless you all. Thank you.
5: Thanks, Ron.
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3: A Really Sharp Knife by Chris Kuhl. There is a photo on the page, the caption, Chris Kuhl slices a vegetable. From the editor, Chris Kuhl is an articulate, reflective man who manages to capture what he feels, grows from integrating what comes from his head and his heart, and shares that through his writing. Here's his most recent offering. Earlier this week, I took a cab to a doctor's appointment. We passed the Sesame Seed, a Middle Eastern restaurant around the corner from where I live, and the driver commented on how fat he'd be if he lived that close. We chatted about the great hummus, baba ganoush, kib, and wonderful fish dishes served at the restaurant. This led us to talk about our favorite local restaurants, how his son was a CIA, Culinary Institute of America, graduate, and some of our favorite dishes. When he told me his girlfriend wasn't a vegetarian, but would only eat seafood and chicken for protein, I described my original seafood chowder and lettuce-wrapped chicken recipes. He told me about a pork dish he makes when his girlfriend isn't around, and then I described how, after many attempts, I'd finally figured out how to make an authentic shrimp pad Thai. Around this time, we arrived at my appointment, and I wished him a good day. All went well at the doctor, and when the cab I'd requested to go home arrived, it was the same driver who brought me there. We drove in silence for a few minutes. Then he said, somewhat uncomfortably, that he hoped I didn't mind, but how, could a guy with my, handicap cook sophisticated dishes? I assured him that I didn't mind his question, then answered that I believed I could cook anything. I'm experienced in the kitchen, and I have a really sharp knife. I'm totally blind, but I'm fairly certain his jaw dropped at that last one. I told him that a few years ago I invested in a couple of really nice chef knives and a sharpening stone, and I keep the knives sharp enough to shave the hair off my arm. This is a trick an old lobsterman taught me when I was a kid. While your average sighted person would probably feel very uncomfortable with the thought of a blind guy wielding something that could easily lop off a finger or two, a sharp knife makes slicing everything so much easier and faster. I love when the blade easily glides through a tomato rather than hacking and mashing it. And really, it's no more dangerous than the various saws and power tools or deep fryer that I use regularly. I'm extremely fond of my fingertips, so I am always careful when doing anything that could endanger them. Yes, I've received the occasional burn when a pan wasn't on the stove exactly where I thought it was, or when flipping something in hot oil and a little splatters, but those are the marks of a cook, reminders to always be aware of your surroundings and what you are doing. Belief that I can do anything comes relatively easy to me. Call it confidence or arrogance or good parenting, whatever. All I know is that it is a key to successful endeavors. When I first lost my sight at 35, I fell into a short-lived despondency. Then my wife convinced me to attend an NFB national convention. There I was with thousands of blind people who did whatever they wanted, and I knew that if they could do it, I could as well. You need to either be shown how to do something or figure it out yourself, then practice. The experience you gain will not only improve your skills, but your confidence in tackling other tasks. Nobody is good at cane travel right away. It takes a lot of practice, some getting lost, some figuring out what to do next, and some sighs of relief when you make it to your destination. Learning Braille takes practice. Learning how to navigate a computer with screen reading software takes practice, confronts you with some stressful moments when your computer freezes up, and requires the assistance of friends who can help you figure things out when you are at your wit's end. Cooking, or whatever you want to undertake, is similar. I'm always asking my friends who are good cooks how they do this or that. I pay attention to the details, to what herbs and spices they use, and what helpful tricks or techniques they know. Of course, the internet is an invaluable resource. Although I can't see what people are doing in the millions of YouTube cooking videos out there, I can get enough information to make a go of it in my own kitchen. And while some of my meals don't come out the way I wanted, I can usually figure out what I did wrong and make it better the next time. I've won a local chili cook-off the last 3 years in a row, and the entries are anonymous, so I know people aren't just voting for the blind guy. I've made great Italian food, Greek food, Asian food, Spanish food, anything I can think of. Last spring, a woman at church asked me to cook Korean pork rolls, a dish I invented for a special event, which I was happy to do. When I was a teenager, I used to help my dad work on his old 56 Ford. He had a special wrench that was bent at a certain angle for adjusting the carburetor. He told me that having the right tool makes every job easier. You can bang in a nail with a rock or a brick, but a hammer is the right tool for the job, which is why I like a really sharp knife for my cooking. When it comes to blindness, Braille, a long white cane, screen reading software, an accessible smartphone, and blind friends you can call on when you have questions, these are essential. With these tools, there isn't anything you can't accomplish.
6: 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NFBRN, the National Federation of the Blind, Radio Network.
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8: 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This week, we bring you a guide to using the online meeting capabilities of Microsoft Teams. Thoughts on navigation apps as compared with standalone navigation devices for the blind. Accessible kitchen appliances can be hard to find. Someone is looking for an accessible dishwasher recommendation. And enabling audio-described content when listening to YouTube TV live or on demand. It's Jonathan Mosen at the Jernigan Institute in Baltimore, Maryland, welcoming you to episode 24 of Access On. Recently, we held an extended webinar on online meeting platforms, and we're serializing this over the next few episodes of Access On. We started last week with a little bit about meeting etiquette or tips and tricks that can help you to be at your best in an online meeting. But now we're really getting into the nitty-gritty and looking at these platforms in detail. And today, I'm taking you through Microsoft Teams. Now, for this demonstration, I am running JAWS, but throughout the webinar, I will be using keyboard shortcuts that work with any screen reader. So JAWS, NVDA, Narrator, Supernova, whatever you choose to use, no matter which screen reader, these shortcuts should perform their described actions in Teams. By way of preamble, I would say that a lot of people talk with us about Microsoft Teams. And one of the frequent comments that we get is that on Windows, the application is accessible without it necessarily being efficient or easy to use. It's kind of a convoluted interface. And I must say that if I am using Teams, I do prefer using it on my smartphone because it's a more conventional user interface there. Teams can also be quite verbose. And getting the mix right between information that we must have and extraneous information that slows us down is something that we are continuing to talk to Microsoft about. Like many modern Windows applications, Teams is an Electron app, and that means that it can appear to the screen reader like a web page. Enabling your browse mode or virtual PC cursor may be useful in certain circumstances, but for the most part, you'll want to switch it off and use keyboard shortcuts and the usual Windows navigation methods like tabbing, F6 and Shift plus F6 are also very useful in applications like this. So let's get started. And first, I'd like to take a look at scheduling a meeting in Microsoft Teams. Now, I personally find scheduling a meeting in Teams to be an excellent user experience. If you're scheduling meetings with others in your organization, information about the availability of attendees is accessible and it's easy to get to as you go. And you may find that verifying availability on Teams is more straightforward than Outlook's scheduling assistant. So let's say that we want to set up a meeting for about now, and here's how we can do it. So I'm going to go into the calendar.
9: Calendar testing in Teams pre.
8: I am in the calendar already, but if you're not, you would open the Teams application. And I am using Teams, by the way, in a business environment. So the user experience is a bit different if you're using Teams for personal use. There was once a time in days of yore where they had two different applications, Teams for work or school and a Teams for home. Now it's all one application and the user experience will differ depending on the kind of account you have. So we're going with a corporate environment here for this one.
9: Microsoft Teams web content profile 2-page. Add title edit.
8: I have pressed now Alt Shift N and that gets me into the new meeting screen. And I'm going to type
9: testing in Teams.
8: And I'm going to press the tab key.
9: List. Add required attendees. Edit combo collapsed. Computer braille.
8: Now I'm going to add my required attendees. These are the people that I really do have to have at this meeting. And I am going to invite Carl and Kennedy to this meeting because you can never have too many meetings with Carl or Kennedy. So I'm going to start typing.
9: Carl.
8: What I found is that with the first recipient that I try to type, I don't get any feedback. But if I down arrow.
9: Carl, list, Bellinger, Carl Bellinger, non-visual access technology specialist.
8: So I like this. It tells me Carl's name and it also tells me his title. And I can just press enter to add him to the invitation.
9: Enter, list, add required attendees, edit combo collapsed. Computer
8: and
9: red,
8: now,
9: no suggested times available. Suggested times updated.
8: We'll get to that. Now I'm going to type K-E-N-N.
9: Ken. Ken, list, Zimnik, Kennedy Zimnik, non-visual access technology specialist.
8: And that time it found Kennedy right away without me having to do a down arrow. So I'm going to press enter to choose Kennedy.
9: Enter, list, add required attendees, edit combo collapsed. Computer braille, suggested times updated.
8: If you want to invite somebody outside of your organization, all you have to do is type their full email address and press enter and Teams will accept that as an external invite. You won't, of course, have access to availability information because we don't know whether somebody external to the organization is available or not. Now, I can press the tab key.
9: Add optional attendees button.
8: And we can add optional attendees, but we're not going to do that.
9: Start date edit combo collapsed. 16/04/2025. Computer braille.
8: By default, the date will be set to today's date. If you need to change the date, you can press enter. We'll just do that and I'll show you how that
9: enter.
8: Is.
9: Calendar dialog. April 2025. 16. April 2025. Selected current date. Calendar dialog. April 2025. April 2025. 16. April 2025. Selected current date.
8: It can be quite verbose, right? Now, if I press right arrow.
9: 17. April 2025.
8: We're going by day now if I press the right arrow. But if I press down arrow.
9: 24. April 2025.
8: We get to the 24th of April, which happens to be my birthday. Contributions via PayPal, always welcome.
9: Syncing dot dot.
8: So I got to go up again.
9: 17.
8: And left arrow.
9: 16.
8: And now we're on today's date and I'll press enter.
9: Enter.
8: But as I say, by default, it will select today's date and it's really easy to navigate around the calendar. Now we are going to press tab to go to the start time field.
9: Start time edit combo collapsed. 2 p.m. Computer braille.
8: I'm going to leave it at a 2 p.m. start date, and there's a reason for that, so I'll leave it there and press tab.
9: End date edit combo collapsed. 16/04/2025. Computer braille.
8: That's fine. We don't want that long a meeting.
9: End time edit combo collapsed. 2:30 p.m. Computer.
8: If I just down arrow once.
9: 3 p.m.
8: We've made that an hour-long meeting, and the end date is now set to 3 p.m. I'll press tab.
9: Suggested times updated.
8: Now, I'm going to come back to that in a minute. I'll just tab through this at the moment.
9: Suggested time, 11 a.m., 12 p.m., recurrence combo, add channel edit, recurrence combo box, does not repeat.
8: If we go into this by pressing enter, we can set recurring meetings up in Teams. So if you're meeting with somebody on Teams every Tuesday or the fourth Thursday of the month or any of that kind of stuff, you can go ahead and set that up here. Right now, I'll press the tab because we don't want a recurring meeting.
9: Add channel edit combo expanded. Computer braille.
8: Now, here we can add a Teams channel. 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You can expand the teams that you belong to with right arrow. You can choose channels and you can add a whole channel to a meeting at once. So if you are working on a project, for example, with people who all share a Teams channel and you want to catch up with them about how that project is going, then you can add everybody at once that way. But I'm going to press tab.
9: Add location edit combo collapsed. Computer Braille.
8: Now, we're dealing with Microsoft Teams meetings in this webinar, so you can leave that blank. The default is, in fact, a Microsoft Teams meeting if you're scheduling it from Microsoft Teams. But if you want to, you can type in, say, the name of a conference room. I'll press tab.
9: Online meeting checkbox checked.
8: That's right.
9: Bold toggle button not pressed. Type details for this new meeting edit. Type details for this.
8: Tab a few times, and now we're in your typical freeform edit field where you can type notes for the meeting. And you might want to include an agenda here or what you hope to achieve in the meeting, any kind of guidance that might be helpful. You can just type text into here. I'll press tab.
9: Add an agenda button. Who can bypass the lobby? More information graphic. Even if everyone is selected, your org policy may require certain participants wait in the lobby until a member of your org or a trusted org joins. This could include people joining without an account, people from untrusted orgs, and people dialing in. 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
8: All right, so there are all sorts of options there about who can bypass the lobby. If you do require a lobby for people who attend, or if your organization has it set up that, say, external participants are always going to be placed in the lobby so you can verify that it's a legitimate form of access, then you would push Control-Shift-Y to let that person enter from the lobby and get into the meeting. So that's a very important command to be aware of.
9: Who can bypass the lobby? Record and transcribe automatically. More information graphic. This will.
8: Now, there's all sorts of options.
9: Record
8: here.
9: And transcribe.
8: And if you were setting up a meeting, you can explore that. What I'm going to do is just tab back
9: more
8: around. Option.
9: Settings and more details tabs. Send button. Menu. Leaving menus. List. Belanger. Remove Belanger.
8: Okay.
9: Belanger.
8: We're back to our list of people who I invited to this meeting. If I left and right arrow through here.
9: Remove Belanger. Carl. Belanger. Carl tentative button dialog.
8: What it tells me there is that Carl is being tentative. No, it actually says he's tentatively in this webinar. That means essentially that he may have another commitment. This is not a good time to schedule this meeting because Carl has another tentative engagement. If I keep tabbing through.
9: Remove Belanger. Zimnik. Kennedy busy button dialog.
8: And there's Kennedy, and he's busy. So right there, right from this scheduling page, I can see right away, neither of these two can attend the meeting at the time that I want them to. So I'll press tab.
9: Remove Zimnik, Kennedy, availability, add required attendees, edit, add optional attendees button, start date edit combo, start time.
8: Okay, we've seen these fields before.
9: End date edit, end time edit, all day switch off. Suggested time 8 a.m., 9 a.m. button.
8: Now we have some suggested times when everybody is available. So this is super cool. Teams is basically making it easy. I don't have to try and nominate a whole bunch of times until I find something that works. We can just see these times.
9: 11 a.m., 12 p.m. button. 12 p.m., 1 p.m. button.
8: And it's only suggesting these times because all three of us are available. I know, for example, that I have a meeting at 10 tomorrow, and that's why it's not suggesting that time.
9: 11 a.m. suggested.
8: So this is pretty cool, but I am actually going to send this meeting anyway. So I'm going to press Control-S.
9: Control-S. Calendar testing in Teams pre.
8: And it has done that already. So let's try and attend this meeting.
9: Testing in Teams. Blindness initiated. Testing in Teams. Wednesday, April 16th, 2025, 2 p.m. to 3 p.m.
8: I'm back in the calendar and I pressed tab to get to testing in Teams. That's the meeting that we just
9: syncing
8: set
9: dot dot
8: up.
9: Dot. You're up to date.
8: I'm now ready to try and join this meeting. One of the easiest ways to do this is to go to the application menu. So we'll press shift F10.
9: Applicant edit. Chat with participants. Join online.
8: And here we have join online. I'm going to press enter.
9: Enter. Leaving menus. Microsoft Teams web content.
8: Now, at this point, you have not actually joined online. You are in the meeting details screen. And here you can set if your microphone and camera are enabled before you actually enter the meeting. you will find those options if we just tab around the screen. So let's try
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8: Before that, we had the video settings that were similar. 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
8: And I can press the space bar.
9: 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Cancel button. You have and joined now, the meeting. You are the only one here. Mute mic button.
8: Oh,
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8: And I'm the only one here. Now, I am going to do something to set us up for a part of this demonstration that is to come. So bear with me. I'm going to tab.
9: Leave control plus shift plus H button. Settings and more button. Min. Encryption status. Mute mic button. Mute mic control plus.
8: Okay. Now I'm going to arrow around here. There's a lot. There's a kind of a grid of options here. I tabbed to get to these.
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8: And I'm going to turn copilot on because I want to talk about it later. And if I turn it on now, we'll have some material to work with.
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8: All right, I'm going to talk more about Copilot soon.
9: Hide Copilot pane button.
8: I'm going to hide the Copilot pane for now. So there'll be lots more on Copilot later. If you're attending a meeting where video isn't important, disabling video can vastly improve the quality of the audio in situations where bandwidth is limited. So we are now in the meeting and video is off. And we're in pretty good shape. So inside the meeting, and hopefully one day colleagues might join in a real scenario, your focus will be in this meeting window. So let's go through some of the key keyboard shortcuts and techniques for participating effectively in the meeting. One of the most common actions in the meeting is, yes, you guessed it, I'm back on this, mute and unmute yourself. Instead of hunting for the mute button, you can just press Control-Shift-M for mute, to toggle your microphone mute status. So I'm going to try that. Control-Shift-M.
9: Control-Shift-M. Your microphone is muted.
8: And we got the confirmation that the microphone is muted. Luckily, it's only muted in Teams or you wouldn't be hearing me now. There is also a push-to-talk feature in Microsoft Teams. If you are muted, you can hold down Control with the spacebar, and that will unmute for as long as you hold it down, and it'll mute you again when you release it. Now, it may or may not be enabled right now, so it is worth verifying before you need to use it. And you can do that by going into Teams settings with a keyboard shortcut, Control, comma, and you'll find the push to talk shortcut under the privacy tab. You can toggle your video the same way. You can press Control Shift and O for video, I guess, to turn your camera on or off. In larger meetings, you might want to raise your hand to get the host's attention instead of interrupting.
9: Your hand is raised. Your hand is raised.
8: And I have just done that by pressing Control Shift K. To raise my hand. Everyone in the meeting sees a hand icon by my name now. You can press the same key, Control Shift K, to lower your hand. It's a toggle. Teams has a special shortcut for screen reader users. You can just press Control Shift L to have the announcement about who has their hands raised at the moment. So if I do it now.
9: One raised the hand, you. One raised the hand, you.
8: Okay, but it would say, for example, that Carl Belanger or Kennedy Zimnick have their hands raised if that is the case. This is super useful so that you don't have to dig through the participants panel to find who's waiting to speak. If nothing happens, you should ensure that your screen reader's focus is in the meeting window. This feature works in supported screen readers when you're in an actual event. Alternatively,
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10: And it's telling me there that my hand is raised and it's giving me the lower my hand option.
9: People button. One person with new activity. Show participants.
10: Okay, so here is the people or participants list. And if I pressed enter to go in here, I would be in a list view. And then I would be able to tab into the list and I would be able to review who is in the meeting and also what their status is, whether they're muted, whether hands are raised, all of that sort of important information. And that may be handy if you do need to try and mute someone yourself as the meeting host, because maybe there's a little bit of background noise going on that you need to take care of. When you're done in that participants list, you can press escape or you can tab to the close pane button, and that will close the participants panel. If you want to read or send messages in the meeting chat with focus on this large toolbar, you can arrow around until you find chat show conversation button and press enter. And then focus will go to the chat text box where you can type a message and you can press enter to send that message. Your screen reader is going to announce new incoming chat messages automatically. It does a good job of that while you are in the meeting. You can review them by shifting focus to the chat pane with shift plus tab. And remember to return to the meeting controls after checking your chat. Sometimes pressing escape or closing the chat pane does help with focus being back on the meeting. When you're on the meeting controls, using the arrow keys will cycle you through all of these controls on the meeting toolbar that we just saw. If you ever feel lost in the interface, you can press control with period, and that'll show you a list of all shortcuts in Teams. I do mean all, not just meetings. So this can be a lot. It can be a very busy list. There's also a more actions button that contains options like meeting recording, device settings, turning on live captions, etc. And enabling live captions might help if you have anyone who is hard of hearing or you want a real-time transcript, and it doesn't hurt to turn it on for others' benefit. Now I want to talk about screen sharing in Microsoft Teams. Screen sharing is often crucial when you're running a meeting or giving a presentation. To invoke screen sharing in Teams, you press Control Shift E to open sharing options.
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10: Okay, and I'm recording in Reaper, so I'm going to press share escape. But those are all of the apps that I can share because they are open on my computer right now. So I'm just arrowing to the app that I want. And then if I want to share directly from the app, I can just press enter to choose it. Your screen reader will announce each window title. And once you press enter, you'll also get confirmation about the window that you are sharing. And then participants will see only that program. If you were to alt tab away from the window, they would still see the last frame of that program. So it's a bit safer privacy wise than sharing your whole desktop. There's also an option for a whiteboard. And you would press enter to start this collaborative whiteboard session. Now, since whiteboards are mostly visual, I'm going to skip the details here, but just know that it is there. Screen readers can read some content on the whiteboard, like text that's been added. But of course, drawing, which a lot of people do on whiteboards, is not accessible. You might have some luck with performing OCR on it, but it could be a bit arduous. If you plan to share a video or audio clip, and you want participants to hear the computer's sound, just to emphasize, you will need to do what we did there and enable the include sound option. When the share tray is open, you would just tab to that and you would press the space bar to toggle the checkbox. By default, it is off, so you have to expressly turn it on each time.
9: Syncing
10: this option is only available when you're sharing your desktop or certain windows. 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It will then route your PC's audio into the meeting. Only do this when it's needed. 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As I mentioned earlier, would do the job. For example, if you're using a microphone headset, you may have your screen reader come through that headset while all other sounds default to a default sound card, like your computer speakers. And in this way, you can share audio if you've got a video clip to play or something like that, and still have your screen reader chatting away to you because it's on a separate device from the default audio device that's being shared. And it's not that hard to set up. It sounds more complicated than it is, but it just seems so much more professional because listeners aren't getting your JAWS or NVDA speech, but they are hearing what you want them to hear. After you're done presenting your screen, you will want to stop sharing promptly so that you don't accidentally broadcast something unintended. And it's a toggle, so you can just press Control-Shift-E again to stop your screen sharing. Now, screen sharing is one thing, but what about sharing PowerPoint slides more effectively? This is where Teams really shines because it offers a PowerPoint live mode, which can be fantastic for blind presenters and attendees alike. This feature in Teams allows you to upload or share a PowerPoint file directly into the meeting itself, rather than just sharing your screen while you're running PowerPoint. Now, the big deal about this is that other participants can navigate the slides on their own without disrupting your presentation, and screen reader users can actually read the slide contents through Teams. So it makes the slides accessible. And that's not the case with a normal screen share. So let's say that you wanted to share a PowerPoint presentation about the formation of the Beatles. I use this example because in our last boutique, we did a presentation. We put one together on this very thing. So you would open the share content menu. Again, you'd press Control-Shift-E as we did before. But instead of choosing a desktop or a specific window, you would just keep tabbing around and looking for the PowerPoint section in the share tray. It may or may not be there. I'll explain that in a little bit. But Teams will typically
9: You're up to date.
10: 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Now, Teams will load that PowerPoint into the meeting using PowerPoint Live. If your file isn't in the recent list, you don't need to panic. There is an option called Browse OneDrive or another one called Browse My Computer in that menu. And this will open a file picker where you can use the arrow keys to locate your files either in OneDrive or in your local computer. And you just select your file and press enter and it will upload and start sharing. These PowerPoint files for them to just magically appear do need to be in your corporate OneDrive. So if you don't see any PowerPoint files appearing or you don't see the ones that you want, even though you've accessed them recently, chances are that's because they're on your local computer or they're in another file cloud service like Dropbox or Google Drive, but you can browse to them and upload them that way. Once you have loaded the file, you can now present the slides. And what's cool about this is that your focus remains in Teams. You are not having to run the PowerPoint application. And you can use the left and right arrow keys or page up and page down to go to the previous or the next slide. Pressing right arrow should advance to the next slide. And your screen reader will probably announce, you know, slide two and the title of the slide, etc., as you do. All attendees will see the slide changing. If you want to read the slide content yourself, you can press tab until you reach the current slide content pane. And depending on the screen reader you're using, you may need to enable a browse mode or virtual cursor mode to actually get at the content. But essentially, you can arrow through the slide text and it'll be read out loud to you. And that is a huge benefit. Even though the presentation process is accessible this way, as you present, you want to describe the important visual content for any blind attendees, because not everybody's got a braille display, and it may be very distracting for some people to listen to you present and listen to the PowerPoint slides at the same time. So it doesn't get you off the hook in terms of being a good accessible citizen and speaking to your own slides. By default, while you're presenting with PowerPoint Live, your attendees can independently move through the slides on their own without affecting what everybody else is seeing. For example, another user might scroll back to a previous slide to reread something, and Teams lets them do that. They can hit a sync button, and when you press that button, that will put them back to where the presenter is. It's kind of like, you know, the SiriusXM app where you can wind back and then hit the sync to live button. Now, for a blind attendee, this is gold because you can review the earlier slides at your own pace. You can read ahead a bit without interrupting if you want to. And if the screen reader doesn't catch something, then you can navigate back and read it again. If you don't want this to happen, I mean, let's say, for example, I'm just thinking of it. Maybe you're running a quiz. You might be running a quiz via PowerPoint and you want everybody on the same slide so that nobody's skipping ahead to get the answer to the questions. You can lock it down. There is a control for that, and you can press tab until you find prevent participants from moving through shared presentations on their own. And you press that button by pressing enter to toggle it, and then they will be locked in step with what you are showing, but it will still be accessible. And when you're done with the slide deck, you should be able to press Control-Shift-E, and that'll stop the sharing. When I do this, I find that I can still interact with the slides on the screen. And this may be an accessibility bug or some other bug. So to be sure, I've gotten into the habit of quickly sharing my screen elsewhere and then stopping sharing. It's just like a few-second process, and then the PowerPoint seems to disappear for me. But without a doubt, this is the most accessible way to share a PowerPoint presentation that is built into any online meeting platform that I have found. Let's talk about Copilot. We set up the scene for this. You may have heard about the new Copilot in Microsoft 365. Copilot is an AI assistant which is integrated into various apps, including Teams. And it can quickly summarize spoken content or help you catch up on things that you might have missed if you were late to the meeting. It's like having a smart note taker, really, an analyst at your side. In your Teams meeting, Copilot is an AI tool that listens to the meeting via the transcript, and it can answer your questions or it can generate useful information in real time. For example, you could ask Copilot who said they would handle the budget review or what are the key takeaways so far, and it would analyze the meeting transcript and give you an answer. It can capture important discussion points.
11: Sticking dot, dot, dot.

0: 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When you are in a Teams meeting, you can press the tab key. We'll just get back there.
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0: The good thing about this huge toolbar is that it does wrap. So, you know, you can use left and right, up and down, and you will eventually find it. So I'm going to press enter on co-pilot.
1: Co-pilot complimentary region. Ask me anything about this meeting edit.
0: We set this up. So at the beginning, what happened was we found that co-pilot wasn't on. So I enabled it right at the beginning of this meeting, and co-pilot has been working away ever since. So the co-pilot pane is basically a chat interface where you can type questions or commands. The focus usually goes to the text input field where you can type a question. So I'm going to now type.
1: Summarize what happened in the last 5 minutes.
0: Summarize what happened in the last 5 minutes.
1: Enter. Prompt sent. Summarize what happened in the last 5 minutes. Generating a response. Receive response ** summary of the last 5 minutes ** co-pilot discussion *. Jonathan mentioned that he will talk more about co-pilot later and decided to hide the co-pilot pane for now. A content equals left brace source, transcript, link text.
0: Okay, so I'm just going to press shift tab to get to the actual
1: AI generated content. Make sure to check. You sent summarize what happened in the last 5 minutes. AI generated content. Make sure to check for accuracy. Summary of the last 5 minutes. Copilot discussion. Jonathan mentioned that he will talk more about Copilot later and decided to hide the Copilot pane for now. One video and audio quality. Jonathan advised that disabling video can improve audio quality in meetings where video isn't important, especially in bandwidth limited situations to meeting setup. Jonathan confirmed that the video is off and the meeting is in good shape. 3 focus in meeting. Jonathan emphasized that in a real scenario, the focus should be on the meeting window. 4 keyboard shortcuts. Jonathan discussed key keyboard shortcuts for effective participation, particularly the shortcut for muting and unmuting the microphone control +Shift+M5 2:05 PM.
0: I'll tell you why I did it, because I muted the audio to demonstrate the mute command, and then I didn't unmute the audio, so it's not getting any audio. So that makes perfect sense. It's just been sitting there in silence because my audio is muted. So don't worry, Copilot really does do what it's supposed to do. You can use pre-suggested prompts if you want, and they are offered to you, so you can tab through the pre-suggested prompts, choose one you want, and then you can press enter to accept that one. Let me offer a few more example questions that you might like to try, because Copilot is really cool and powerful. You could say, for example, list the agreed action items. What did we discuss about deadlines in the last meeting? And if Copilot was active in the last meeting on the subject with these participants, it usually does a good job of reminding people. And, you know, you can, because Copilot is private to you, you can be pretty impressive to people and say, well, I recall at the last meeting, this is what we discussed. After the meeting, Copilot can also help produce a recap for you or full meeting notes that you can send to other participants. It can also identify who said what, and that's useful if voices are familiar and you're not sure who made a certain comment. Copilot relies on the meeting being transcribed in real time to work effectively. In many organizations, if Copilot is enabled, it will automatically start a meeting transcript behind the scenes, even if it's not visible to everybody, so that it can do its analysis. If your meeting is confidential and recording and transcription is off for some reason, Copilot won't really be able to do very much. It will be operating in a limited mode. Just remember, it is AI, so it strives to be accurate, but there might be occasional misinterpretations. So use it as a helpful guide and not absolute truth. Now I want to move on from AI assistance and talk about a more audio-centric feature, and this is spatial audio in Teams. This one can make a big difference in how you experience the voices in a meeting, especially if a lot of people are talking. And this aims to recreate a 3D audio experience in meetings. Basically, it makes it sound like each person's voice is coming from a distinct direction or a position instead of all audio being monophonic. The idea is similar to being in a room. If Kennedy is sitting to my left in the Teams gallery view and Carl is on my right, then I would hear Kennedy's voice.

0: slightly from the left and cows slightly from the right. And I quite like this because it gives me a visual concept of how the screen is looking, how the screen is laid out. It can also help when people talk over each other, naughty, naughty. Our brains with stereo sound can do a little bit of a better job of separating simultaneous voices. This is a phenomenon known as the cocktail effect in psychoacoustics. It is not on by default. So if you would like to try this, you will need to go into the Microsoft Teams settings. Again, that is control comma, and you go into the device settings. You will find a checkbox to enable spatial audio. You can give it a go and see if you like it. You can always disable it if you don't. Now, meetings aren't just for desktops. You might be on the go and you might need to join via your smartphone. Microsoft Teams has mobile apps for iOS, so your iPhone and your iPad, as well as Android, and they are accessible with VoiceOver and TalkBack respectively. So I'll just cover a few pointers for the mobile experience. The Teams iOS app is generally very accessible. All the buttons are clearly labeled, and you just swipe through the interface as you would expect. As I say, I personally find the iOS app a lot more pleasant to use and conventional than using Teams on the desktop. But, you know, if you use something enough, you get used to anything. When you're in a meeting on your iPhone, VoiceOver will automatically announce important events like when someone joins or leaves the meeting or when somebody raises their hand. The main controls are typically at the bottom of the screen. With VoiceOver, you would use a one-finger swipe left and right, just flick through to navigate those buttons. The all-important mute button will be one of these, so you can just double-tap to toggle
1: Sticking
0: it.
1: Dot, dot, dot. You're up.
0: And there are other buttons like participants, chat, raise hand, and the more button as well, and they're all accessible via that swipe and double-tap method. The Android app is similarly accessible. You swipe left and right to move through the controls. You double tap to activate. The layout's a little bit different because of the Android user interface, but conceptually it is the same. TalkBack should also announce things like whether you're muted and unmuted, what you're toggling as you do so, and whether there are hands raised. And if you open the participants list, you should be able to get all of that info just fine. Some users are reporting that the iOS version is a little bit more polished in announcements, but Microsoft works to keep the apps at parity, consistent with one another. If any unlabeled elements appeared, then usually they will fix it in updates quite quickly. And finally, in addition to what's built into Teams, there are some external tools and techniques that can help you be even more efficient or fill in accessibility gaps. If you are a JAWS user, there are specialized scripts, for example, from HartGen Consultancy at HartGenConsultancy.com, and they are designed to really give you a lot of additional capacity and efficiency, I think is the word I'm looking for, in Microsoft Teams. And these JAWS scripts for Microsoft Teams, which you do have to purchase, can do things like announce automatically when people are joining or leaving, when people are raising and lowering hands, and all these things are configurable, so you don't have to scramble around and look for that information. They also streamline a lot of the verbose messages. You can actually upload notification rules that make Teams a lot less verbose, which some of us really do appreciate, because Teams is quite a verbose program. You can customize your messages on the Braille display as well as speech. They can also provide keyboard shortcuts that aren't actually built into the application. I haven't covered those here because I want this to be generic to all screen readers, but there are a bunch of efficiency hits that you can benefit from in the Microsoft Teams scripts that are commercially available. Narrator is worth a mention because that's Microsoft's own screen reader. They have made some customizations, not scripts as such, but they know you're in Teams and it does play pretty nice. Narrator has come a long, long way in the last few years. It's not as flexible as NVDA or JAWS is, but if you're in an application that Narrator has chosen to spend some time on, like Microsoft Teams, it can be very effective, and it's worth checking out to see what you think of the experience.
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0: Debbie Gillespie is talking about the subject of AI and travel, and she says, "Hi, Jonathan. Great demos of the AI tools for navigation in Access On. I class navigation apps into two categories, those for phone and standalone units. Each has its advantages, but overall, I have found the standalone products more accurate and tailored to the specific requirements of blind users. My favorite is the Stella Trek from Humanware. I've been using their products since 2007. The downside of the Trek is the price, but it has a suite of onboard applications and two cameras to assist with real-time navigation. What I tend to do is use the map browsing mode to virtually walk the space or preview a route between two points. Love the show and the way you present information to the listeners. Thank you so much, Debbie. I appreciate that and the information that you provided." Rick Roderick says, "Hi, Jonathan. Our dishwasher died a couple of days ago. The one we had was not particularly accessible. Do you or your listeners have suggestions for a replacement?" Good question, Rick. Thank you for raising this one. I'd be interested in some answers too. We've just moved into an apartment. And for those who are outside of the United States, what happens here is that when you move into these apartments, it's typical for appliances like dishwashers and refrigerators and microwaves to be provided. Interesting experience doing the whole apartment living thing here in the United States. And we've got a dishwasher that is a little bit challenging from an accessibility point of view. And I suppose accessibility is a matter of degree here. Some people might be happy with one that just has physical knobs you can feel by touch where everything is set. You might memorize the order of the clicks. And I certainly have owned dishwashers like that in the past. Or perhaps you're looking to go the whole hog and have something that's controllable with an app so that you can do all the eco settings and the special programs that some of these things have. That would be very interesting to see if there are dishwashers with that degree of accessibility. So if anybody has any thoughts on this, do be in touch. And the email address, if you have something that you want to comment on or you want to raise something new, is accesson, that's all joined together, at nfb.org. That's accesson@nfb.org. You can attach an audio clip if you want to record something on your voice memos app or something like that. Or you can just write the email down. And if you are a member of the National Federation of the Blind, do let us know what chapter you're coming in from so we can give a shout out to that chapter. Carl Smith is writing in from the Salt Lake City chapter of the NFB of Utah, where they have just had a convention. I know that President Rick Abono was in attendance, and I'm sure a splendid time was had by all. Now, Carl says, "I just finished Access On Podcast 22. And was interested in the discussion about copying from the web. I was aware of the bug with Chrome browsers and of the recent fix, but I wanted to suggest one other copy solution that can be helpful in some situations. Often, if I come to a link on a web page or an email address in a message and want to know how some words are spelled, or when copying from email and discovering that most or all of the email was copied when I only wanted a small part, I use the JAWS speech history. After hearing the information you want to copy, just press the JAWS key and the space bar and then H, which brings up the speech history in the virtual viewer. At the bottom of the display is the most recent information spoken by JAWS. You can simply highlight whatever information you want and use the standard Windows copy command. Afterwards, press Escape, and the virtual viewer disappears, and you can go back to what you were doing and paste the information. Thanks for your work on the podcast." Well, thank you, Carl. That is a very good tip. We could even call it our tech tip for this week, if you like, because that's a jolly handy thing, the speech history. And this email comes from Pam Walters, and she says, "I have the Ultra 2, and you can go to settings and turn waterlock on And you can swim and use it in the shower too. Now, for those who aren't aware, Pam's talking about the Apple Watch Ultra 2. You know, you can, and I do know people who wear their Apple Watch in the shower, and there's no reason that I can really fathom, as long as you're careful not to get it too soapy. I think that's one of the caveats that you get. But you should be able to wear the Apple Watch in the shower. I'm just too chicken to do it. But I know a lot of people who do and who haven't had any ill effects of wearing their various models of Apple Watch in the shower. Pam says, what is the difference between the Oticon hearing aids and the Phonak hearing aids? And what version do you have? Okay, well, they're really just different manufacturers, Pam. It's like saying, what's the difference between a Samsung TV and an LG TV or an iPhone and an Android phone? They do things slightly differently. They believe they're the best. There's a lot of competition going on in the hearing aid industry at the moment with respect to artificial intelligence and the way that some of these AI algorithms are now able to filter out background noise in the most extraordinary ways. I mean, they're doing some really cool digital processing. Both Oticon and Phonak are leaders in this space. So there may be various factors that influence which one you go for. If you need hearing aids and you're thinking about what to go for, it's good to find an audiologist who will let you trial both. And of course, for blind people, there are some additional complications. How accessible is the companion app for the hearing aid that you've chosen? The Phonak app is in pretty good shape at the moment, actually, from an accessibility perspective. When I last looked at the Oticon app, it was less so, but I should say it's been about a year since I checked, and that's a long time in technology, so it's always good to evaluate based on the current version of the app, and that's another good reason to try these aids and just see how good they are. Sometimes you can download an app from the store, be it Google Play or the iOS App Store, and play with it enough to know whether there are significant accessibility problems. With the new Phonak aids, there does seem to be an issue at the moment where if you play some content, say like a podcast or an audible book or music, sometimes I'm hearing that voiceover is not always coming back. There are a couple of aids with this problem at the moment, actually, not just Oticon, and also that there may be some droppage in my ear with the Phonak aids. So I'm not saying these affect everybody, but they are affecting some people. So it's a complex business when you get so many interacting technologies and you're trying to troubleshoot where the problem lies. I have the previous generation of the Phonak aids now. And one of the reasons why I personally do this, and I raise it because I think there is a blindness factor in this, the newer aids from Phonak, I don't believe, have a replaceable battery version at this point. I do a lot of international travel, at least I was doing a lot of international travel, and I can wear my hearing aids for long periods, sometimes 18 hours a day. And I really am concerned about the idea of going flat when you really need to hear. If you're out somewhere traveling and something happens and your hearing aids go flat because maybe the recharging process went awry or any number of reasons, and you just can't pop in another set of batteries, that personally worries me. Other people may have different thresholds for this, but I think this is a factor because if you're blind and you significantly rely on hearing aids to get about the world and the hearing aids go flat and you've got no way of getting your audio back, that's a worry. So I personally like the versions that have a battery that you can pop in. And even with the amount of streaming that I do, I'm connected to streaming all day long in my office at the Jernigan Institute. I'm streaming from my phone when I'm not at work, and I can probably get about 8 days of battery life before I have to change the batteries. And I really do like that. So that's something to consider. But that's one reason why I've not investigated the new aids yet. And I hope that Phonak will come out with a replaceable battery version.
2: Hi, Jonathan. This is Dennis from Huntsville, Alabama. I was calling to help Tom with his Netflix problem on his Fire TV Cube. The problem that I had was on a Fire Stick, and whenever I would lose the speech in the Netflix app, you uninstall the app on the device and then reinstall it and sign back in, and everything should work well after that. Turning off VoiceOver and turning it back on sometimes would work, but I found that if I uninstalled Netflix and reinstalled it, it seemed to solve the problem pretty much. So hope that helps Tom and anybody else that has this problem. Really love the podcast. Thanks for all you do. And talk to you soon. Thanks, Jonathan.
0: Thank you, Dennis. Here's David Cleveland who says, "Hi, Jonathan. I have been enjoying the new podcast. You mentioned in the last episode that SAP was available on YouTube TV. I have had the service for several years now and have not been able to access AD, that's audio description, on broadcast channels, whether they be live or from DVR. Can you please explain how to get SAP to work? I'll do my best, David, and I hope this helps. When you're playing a live TV channel or content that you've downloaded that has audio description available, swipe through the playback controls that are on the screen when a video is actually playing, and you'll find a more actions button. When you double tap that, there are various things such as captioning and statistics, and the option you want is not always there because there isn't always a secondary or supplementary audio program available to you. But where it is, you'll find a button that says primary. If you double tap the primary button, you will find that you can swipe through to choose primary or secondary, and that relates to the audio. If you select secondary, you will usually get audio description if it's available. Now, the important thing to note is that you can't turn on audio description right across the board. You have to do this for every channel. But in my experience, once you've done it for a channel, it seems to remember the audio feed that you've wanted. So once you got audio description working, when you revisit that channel in the future, audio description should stay working. Gareth Williams is writing in and says, "Hi, Jonathan. Having been a regular Living Blindfully listener in the UK, it is good to have tracked down your new podcast. A couple of years ago, I bought a Samsung TV, with which I have been very pleased. One reason for buying it was the SmartThings app, to which it can be connected on my iPhone. This was useful for searching for TV programs on the various apps to which I am registered, such as the BBC's iPlayer. Unfortunately, when Samsung last, quote, improved, unquote, the app, they made it unusable for this purpose. When the TV is selected, you are taken to a screen for choosing how to use your phone as the TV remote control. With sighted assistance, I have ascertained that the search facility is available on this page, but the icon is neither visible nor actionable using VoiceOver. If I turn off VoiceOver and tap the screen in exactly the right place, I am sometimes lucky enough to get the search function to work, but this is very hit and miss. I have contacted Samsung, but have been unable to get to anyone who has the remotest idea what I am talking about. I am wondering if your organization, with far more clout than I, would be able to resolve the problem." Let us have a look into this, Gareth. This does sound like regression, and that's always unfortunate. So we'll take a look at this and see what we can find out. I appreciate you bringing it to our attention. I do wonder, for example, whether screen recognition might be a temporary workaround. It shouldn't let a company off the hook in terms of making sure the app is genuinely accessible. But if you've got something you need to do, worth a try if you haven't done so already, but I imagine you have. So let's see if anyone else has any feedback. Access on at nfb.org if you want to be in touch. And finally, Judy Dixon says, "Jonathan, I found your interview with Make Sense Technology and their Vector device very interesting. Since you experienced this device, can you tell me how it handles drop-offs, curbs, stairs, and that sort of thing? This wasn't covered in the interview, and I am wondering if it is the device's Achilles heel." Judy, if you're coming to the NFB National Convention in July, hopefully you'll be able to put this through its paces and talk to the team about this. But my understanding would be it's not necessarily designed to help with those because you're still going to be using your white cane. And they did make it very clear that they don't perceive this to be a replacement for the cane. So your cane is still going to give you the same clues it always has about when you're reaching drop-offs, curbs, that sort of thing. What it's good at is just steering you around things in a way that you don't even know that they're there. So it gives you a degree of fluidity that you might not get otherwise because your cane is constantly coming into contact with obstacles. So let's see how this develops. And if you do get to play with it in the coming convention season, it'd be interesting to know what you think. That concludes this episode of Access On, the technology podcast of the National Federation of the Blind. 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
4: But the Others Majored in Music, by Hazel Staley. Hazel Staley served for many years as president of the National Federation of the Blind of North Carolina, and at age 82 continues to be one of its principal leaders. Here she reflects on what it was like for a blind girl entering college in 1936. Hazel wanted to be a teacher, but in those days that was not to be. Hazel has worked for more than three decades helping to change what it means to be blind for those who are to come after her. This is what the National Federation of the Blind is all about. Here is what she has to say. I lost my sight when I was 2 years old as a result of meningitis. I was number five in a line of six children brought up on a farm in Union County, North Carolina. My parents sent me to the state school for the blind in Raleigh, some 200 miles away. It was not easy for them to send me so far away, but they knew I would need an education, and that was the only place I could get one. I finished high school with a fine record. I applied to, and was accepted by, Flora McDonald College. On registration day, I took my place in line with the other freshmen. When it was my turn, I stepped up to the registrar's desk and gave her the preliminary information that she needed. Then she asked what degree I would be working toward. I said, an A.B. degree. She said, "Oh, honey, I don't think you can do that. You see, it requires several hours of science lab, and you can't do that." I said, "How do you know I can't? I haven't even had a chance to try." She said, "We have had four other blind girls here, and they all majored in music. Why don't you do that?" I said that I had had a lot of music in elementary and high school, but that was just not what I wanted to do. At this point, the girl in line behind me stepped up and said, "Excuse me. We always work with partners in lab, and I'll be glad to be her partner. I don't think there will be a problem." The registrar then said reluctantly, "Well, I'll go ahead and put you down, and we'll see." I hung around until the girl who had been behind me finished registering and walked out with her. I said, "I appreciate what you did for me, but I can't help wondering why you did it, since you have never seen me before and don't know me." She laughed and said, "I just like the way you stood up for what you wanted, and I really don't see any problem. I believe that when a person spends money to come to college, she ought to study what she wants and not what some stranger thinks she ought to do. That just doesn't make sense. You obviously have dealt with situations before and know what you can do." The next morning, someone knocked at my door and said that the dean wanted to see me in her office. I thought, "Oh my, they're going to kick me out for being sassy. What will I tell Mama?" When I walked into the dean's office, she said, "We had a faculty meeting, and we have decided to put you on probation for the first quarter. If you do all right, you can go ahead with your A.B. degree." I thought, probation indeed. The only probation I knew about was what the court put bootleggers on down in Union County where I was raised. My first impulse was to tell her that she could take her probation, her lab, her degrees, and the whole blankety-blank school and shove them. However, I realized that there was a lesson here that needed to be taught and that I was the person at the time and place to teach it. So aloud, I said, "Thank you. I'll accept that." Now, I'm about as unscientific as anyone you're likely to meet, but my other subjects came easy. So I zeroed in on science. My friend was right. There wasn't a problem. At the end of the quarter, I made the science honor roll and the dean's list. 4 years later, I received my AB degree. I entered college in 1936, 4 years before the National Federation of the Blind was even organized, and it was more than 30 years later before I learned of its existence. But I knew instinctively that the registrar had no right to tell me what I could or couldn't do. I had wanted desperately to teach high school English and French. I learned that in 1940, a blind teacher in a public high school from North Carolina was out of the question. So I turned to social work. I liked social work and was a good worker, but I gave it up in 1947 when I married. My husband was in military service, and I wanted to be free to go where he was. In 1969, Federation leaders came to Charlotte to talk with us about organizing a chapter of the National Federation of the Blind. I was excited and delighted to learn that there were others who believed as I did. I knew that I had to be a part of this group. I became active in our local chapter immediately and went on to serve as state president. At age 82, I'm still doing all that I can with the organization and will continue to do so as long as I live. I believe that the NFB is the greatest thing that has ever happened to blind people, and I'm proud to be a part of it. I want its work to continue for future generations of blind people. To do what I can to make this happen, I have designated in my will a good portion of my estate to go to the Federation. My one regret is that they were not teaching mobility in North Carolina when I was growing up. This has been a real handicap to me. After I learned about the Federation, I fought a real battle with our state agency for the blind to get mobility instructors in the state. We still don't have enough instructors, but the agency's philosophy has changed for the better. I am thankful that, in my own small way, I have had the privilege of being a part of the National Federation of the Blind. Caption to photograph. Hazel Staley. End of caption.
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6: Our next speaker became blind in her teenage years and was, like so many of us, unsure what that would mean for her life. Unfortunately, she learned about a radio astronomy project which captured her imagination and gave her motivation for an entire career. Now, one of my first assignments for the National Federation of the Blind as a staff member was to put together science programs. And starting in late 2003, I was part of our key relationship team with the folks at the National Aeronautics and Space Administration. And I spent a lot of time with the folks at the Goddard Space Flight Center. And in 2005, there's a lot of talk about this young woman that they had as a blind intern at Goddard. And I was just asking her, because I don't think we ever actually met each other at that time, but I know that I heard a lot about Wanda Diaz and the work that she was doing as an intern at that time. And so it's really great that our stories intersected there, but they also come back together enthusiastically at this moment, 20 years later, when we have the opportunity to hear from a blind woman who is living the life she wants, pursuing interesting research and scientific topics in astronomy. She's really a leader in her field, especially in sonification and many other areas, which I'm sure I don't well understand. She can explain them much better. And I was really happy to come across her again when I had the opportunity to attend the National Federation of the Blind of Puerto Rico convention last year. So here to speak with us about the work that she does and to inspire us about the opportunities for blind people in science, technology, engineering, and math is Wanda Diaz-Merced.

0: Morning, evening, afternoon to you all. You sound so full of energy. That is the effect, scientifically, that is the effect of a good lunch and a wonderful, magnificent convention organized with only the human centered in the organization of the convention. Congratulations to you all. President Rico Bono, thank you so much for the very kind invitation to present here at the convention. It is the highest honor, and I wouldn't be anywhere else. It took me almost 24 hours to arrive. I left, it was supposed to be 6 hours, but then it multiplied by 4.
1: Tell them what time you got to the hotel.
0: Oh, that was the longest time to arrive to the hotel. But, before it multiplied to infinite, it stopped. We all got together, we put our hands to work, and mainly my determination to say no. I need to be in New Orleans. So you better take me there. That was it. Sometimes we have to be firm, right? Respectful, but firm. I also want to thank my people from the National Federation of the Blind Puerto Rico, who are sitting back there with all their energy. It has been because of their love, not only their love, but their support and their advice. That many things in my life has begun to move in the direction of victory. And many victories that are cooking right now that I will not tell you about that. So, I will tell you a little bit of my story, which is a story I don't have a long time, right? But it's a story that is unconventional, inside the unconventionalities or conventionalities of our histories. I humbly will begin my story relating to you or based on humble conversations that I have had with scientists that are blind and scientists that are early onset disabilities, that they study science, but then they finish working on accessibility or education and people outreach, or doing something else not related to the science, which is what they trained themselves to do. Education and people outreach is very important. It's the most important. It's the basis of everything. But if I didn't study to do education and people outreach, why do you divert me to education and people outreach? My sight loss sped severely and aggressively. I'm diabetic since I was a child, very, very, very small. And my sight, or my vision, or how do you say that in English? Help from Puerto Rico. My sight loss sped severely and aggressively. And already at my early 20s, I was totally blind. I only have 5% of sight vision or peripheral vision on one eye. So I cannot read. If I'm in darkness or in this air, I do not know if there is light in this room. I assume there is, because sighted people, they need to orientate, right? But I cannot orientate unless I have my very good friend, the cane. So by being here with you and having accepted the invitation, the very kind invitation from President Rico Bono, I trust that we will reach a time when, if we do education and people outreach, it's because of choice and not because we have been diverted into that. That when we are in the education realm, when we are getting educated, we will be able to worry only about getting good grades than to improve the accessibility of material that had to be accessible before getting to our hands. That we will be able to focus on our human development, on the development, on the skills that we want to develop. Because I experienced losing my sight late during my development. So I experienced and I learned using monosensorial styles. With monosensorial, I mean using your sight. That was the main style at that moment. Because I experienced that. And being very, very careful with my words, having then later lost that kind of freedom, it brings me to grief at the thought of the countless peoples that give up, that stop considering, and even think that the field, the work market, or even the field of science, but I'm talking about the work market, going to have a job and be productive, not only for society, but for yourselves, is something that is reserved for just a few. And with that, it makes me grieve the thought of the countless peoples that may just give up, not contributing to society. So today, being said that, I'm here as a scientist who uses multisensorial perception or the many human senses, sight, touch, sense, the tongue, we are not using it right now, but who says that we are not going to use it? That use combination of sensorial human senses or multisensoriality to explore, to use our perception to scrutinize data sets, to do exploration of astronomy information. I do not do accessibility for the sake of the ones coming behind me, for the millions that will raise after this convention today. I don't do accessibility. When people come to ask me about accessibility, I tell them, go and ask a specialist on accessibility. I didn't study that. I'm a scientist who focus on doing research and producing results on my research. So, thank you. So the situation of lack of access led me to do an interdisciplinary doctorate on human-computing interaction and astrophysics. So as I was doing my PhD in astrophysics and analyzing data, I had to build a prototype that I had to use in order to analyze the information. A good mentor at NASA Goddard Space Flight Center, his name was Robert Candy. He gave me the opportunity to go to work with him as an intern. My grades were very, very, very bad. They were the shame of the university. I was almost like, I don't know how the grading is in here in the United States, but my best grade was a D, almost an F. But I would pass the class. I was studying hard, but not understanding anything that was happening in the classroom. And perhaps you have heard this before, but when sneaking a recorder into the classroom, after recording the mathematics or the nuclear physics class, the only thing that I would be able to understand was these sounds. You put this here, there, and substitute here, and then after you do this, and this is the result. Nothing else. So not even my professors had the skills to convey with words what they were explaining. I was completely left out of their loop. So when I'm working with Bobby at NASA, he said, Wanda, I want you to do a project in order to translate the data that is saved in the heliophysics data facility databases into sound, for blind people to become familiarized with the data that is saved in that database. And I said, I don't want to become familiarized because I'm already familiarized. I want to do the science. So he said, well, make it so. So I began working 24/7 in order to make this data not only accessible, remember I don't work with accessibility, but to make it accessible to Wanda and for Wanda to be able to listen and to find ways so other people can extract science from the data. So we worked 24/7, because even though he was asking for blind people to become familiarized, and I didn't want to become familiarized, he was giving me a scenario. And I said, this is the scenario to move things forward, to demonstrate to my mentor, who is trusting me. He trusts that I can do this. He said, make it so. Make it happen. I need to honor that trust, and I need to show him that he's not losing my time with me. So I worked 24/7. I wouldn't go out. I wouldn't socialize with the other interns. Why would I socialize with them? I wouldn't understand what they were talking about. They would talk about these huge projects, saying words that I had never heard before. And because I couldn't read, I couldn't even imagine how those words were written. It was a very, very bad situation. But my mentor, very patiently, he answered all the questions very respectfully. And one day I said, Bobby, I don't know if I can finish the goal, if I will be able to achieve the goal. And he said, the only thing I need is for you to continue doing what you do, working really, really, really hard. What I like of you is that you're not waiting for anyone to come and do it for you. And I took that as a strengthening of that act of trust. At the end of the semester, I published my very first scientific paper on the most energetic explosions in the universe, called gamma ray bursts. And we released the first edition of the sonification prototype. So we did experiments, because why these people were not using sound? Is this a wonder thing? Or is this something that that they stopped using it because they are very smart? These people, they know it all. It must be because of a reason, but I couldn't find evidence. So I did experiments, and from the experiments with professional astronomers at the University of Harvard, the Center for Astrophysics, the Harvard Smithsonian Center for Astrophysics, we evidence with professional astronomers that sound increases sensitivity to events in the astronomy information that by nature are blind to the human eye. Transforming completely our role in the science from benefactors only focusing on education and people outreach to benefactors of the science that can come to the science and with our skills make more discoveries and reach the discoveries in science. And with that, that gave us a big impulse, because it also revealed a huge fracture in the sciences, that because of the evolution of machinery and technology focusing on monosensorial technologies and monosensorial productivities had left out other performance styles in order to produce better science and produce results for society. So I have been going from one observatory to the next, to the next, to the next, to the next, to the next, to the next, to the next, and infinitely to the next, always being diverted to education and people outreach. But when I noticed that they come to divert me to education and people outreach, I said, I didn't come here to do that. You need to hire someone that will focus on that. And when I do my science, with my science done, I will go and do education and people outreach. So I went into Italy. And my mentor in Italy, late Dr. Stavros Katsanevas, he said, I trust sound as the gravitational science do. I trust sound to allow us to peruse more information from gravitational wave telemetry or measurements. So we analyzed a very well-known event in the gravitational wave community. And we did it that way because no one would be able to contradict my findings. If I would find something new, I would say, you have perused that data over and over, and you couldn't find what I found. So we analyzed the data using audio, and we were able to find things that were blind to artificial intelligence, machine learning algorithms, and also to the other collaborators in the gravitational wave sciences. And I want to play the sounds for you. Forgive me. I deeply apologize. Okay. Can you click on the speaker? I apologize. I will find it.
1: I'm right here.
0: Yes. There it is. You will hear, I will not tell you, right? You need to notice the change. It's very subtle, it's very fast, and it's at some point in the data set. Sighted people, machine learning algorithms, it is augmented, right? So we zoom into the data. We augment the data in order to make it very, very, very sensorially perceptible with the ear of everyone. But I'm going to play it and you gravitational

0: So after coming back from Italy, or being in Italy with working with my mentor, I realized that the work for equality and the work for us to mainstream in the job market, in economy, in society, that those two jobs, those two tasks are equal, are prestigious, and we should pay the same attention to the two tasks, are of the same equality, and are equally important. Thankfully, and very enterprisingly, and looking to the future, Her Royal Highness, Dr. Princess Nisreen El Hashemite, established a new organization under the Royal Academy of Sciences International Trust. This organization is called Science in Braille. These are professional scientists that are doing their science. They are producing science. I go around just making sure they are doing their science. They are performing their science, and we sit down in order to transform not only the scientific economy, but the work economy into a multi-sensorial economy that will allow us to perform at our own maximum, and that will support and enhance the ways we have to perform at our own maximum. So this work also includes having very difficult conversations with different peoples, right? Because sometimes the economy depends on monosensorial technologies, on monosensorial ways of performing. So sometimes difficult conversations and sometimes convincing stakeholders this is the way to go, because our skills produce more science and more benefits to society. So again, multisensoriality is not for accessibility, not yet. It's to produce more results for society and the economy. And you are the ones with the skills from birth, because you lost your sight in any way. You are the ones that can come into that economy and transform that economy into one that will autonomously give the chance to everyone. Right now, we are using sonification. Sonification has gone to Luxembourg. The Asteroid Foundation is using it for defense. It's being used to do diagnosis on neonates or recién nacidos. I do not know how to say that. Neonates at birth. But you know, when a child is born, it recently comes out of the mother, right? So doing diagnosis of autism to children, also being explored to use it in flights for astronauts and to security for pilots, also to training for people in the autism spectra and many other things. My students, they do that. Some of them, they didn't know how to divide when they were in high school. And I think they build antennas, they learn to divide, they learn to do their operations, they don't give up, and I think, and I believe, and I'm completely sure they are the most outstanding people in the world, because they didn't allow any social stigma to stop them. They took things in their hand, and they transformed it, and they didn't give up in their dreams. Right now, we are all, this is how I want to finish, we are all at the stage of life. Each and every one of you is at the stage of life with the future in your hands. The decisions we take here at the National Federation of the Blind, it moves the country forward. It moves each of our lives forward. At all moments, is our time to win. And we will achieve equality by keeping focus, not being diverted, and by not giving up. And remember, always keep in mind that to win is to never give up. Thank you, and I apologize.
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2: We're going to switch gears from technology in some ways to talk about education. and really a commitment to high expectations. I asked this next presenter for some biographical information before introducing her, and I learned a number of things from what she provided me, and it's very impressive. But I decided that maybe it would be better if I just shared a couple stories with you. She has a long history of building capacity in nonprofit leadership. But I wanted to share my own experience. Now, I first went to an annual meeting of the American Printing House for the Blind in the year 2000. I served for a number of years as a trustee of the American Printing House. I have been to many, many, many meetings all around the blindness field, and they're not like a federation convention. And so after 25 years of going to various meetings, you learn a lot about the vision industrial complex. And when you talk to people, you figure out pretty quickly whether they're a federation member or whether they're part of the old way of thinking. In 2019, Pam Allen and I went to a meeting, and Pam had just been at a session about marketing in the blindness field where they encouraged everybody who was there, including Pam, not to use the B word. So later that evening was the first time that I met this woman.

the monarch is that it's has come to be in a significant way because of the leadership this woman has provided to at APH in building partnerships, in managing resources and relationships. Her leadership has been critical in that effort, and I would argue her leadership has been essential in our field at this time. And she has been a significant part of helping to get blind people much more integrated, especially into the educational leadership field. When I came to the American Printing House for the Blind Annual Meeting in 2000, I could count all of the blind leaders there on one hand. She's been a big part of changing the paradigm. And I wanted this audience at this time to know this leader, because we still have a lot of work to do in education. And you need to know that our next presenter, although she is not blind, she represents all of the qualities of what we mean when we say blind at heart. I wanted you to get to know my friend and this critical leader in our time. She's the Vice President of Innovation and Strategy at the American Printing House for the Blind. Here's Ann Lancaster.

partners. It's such an honor to be here with you today, and I have to thank President Rick Abono for all the nice things he said about me, and also for this opportunity to connect with you and for your partnership and for his friendship and your guidance. APH is a much stronger organization because we are working together with NFB. I know that most of you are familiar with the American Printing House for the Blind and what we do. APH started in 1858, the vision of two blind men who believed that all blind people should have access to books. That vision grew over decades to providing students with the materials they need in the classroom to ensure a solid foundation in life. For nearly 170 years, that's been our mission, to do what's necessary for learning inclusion. It's a mission that's been supported by government funds and championed by generations of blind people. At APH, this mission is not just about equity. It's also about expectations. We have high expectations for what blind and low vision students can achieve. We have high expectations for their inclusion and for the systems that support them and the teachers who teach them. These expectations drive us every day. They are the impetus to solve the unsolvable problems. It's a work in progress, even after all this time. But our expectation is that we'll have a future that provides opportunity for everyone. And it's at the core of who we are and how we work. As a society, we're divided on a lot of things. We're also divided on the meaning of expectations. Some people believe if you keep expectations low, you'll never be disappointed, or that low expectations lead to happiness. But we all feel differently, right? Yeah. We would argue that low expectations are disappointing. We believe that no one else will rise to the potential if there are low expectations, that when we expect minimum results, that's what we get. We know that societal barriers

0: and limitations are the direct result of low expectations, that these low expectations are a thin disguise for systemic bigotry. Let's look at the Monarch and our partnership project with NFB and Humanware as an example of how we've all worked together to meet high expectations. The idea of technology providing immediate access to multi-line braille and tactile graphics on one device was a hopeful expectation blind people named decades ago as the Holy Grail. Many believed it would never be possible, that even if we could solve the technology problems, it would be so expensive, blind people would never have access. A big dream with pessimistic expectations. When we started the Monarch Project, I felt like it was my duty to sit down with APH's president, Dr. Craig Metter, and tell him in detail all the many ways the project could fail. To which he responded, "I am not afraid of failing. I am afraid of not trying at all." Craig recognized that low expectations are more devastating and more costly than setting the bar high and working to achieve it. And I'm excited today to share with you what high expectations have achieved so far through the Monarch Project. The Monarch has been publicly available for less than a year, and today there are nearly 1,100 Monarchs being actively used in classrooms around the world. Yes, and even better, most of those are supported by government-funded programs and made available free of charge to teachers, students, and adults transitioning in employment. It represents millions of dollars of public and private investment. And we're seeing early success, not just in access, but also in impact. Students in our Monarch pilot project are reporting that they're more interested in braille and tactile graphics than ever before. They're even more interested in school. Parents are delighted that they can now help their children with their braille homework and read together in the evenings. Teachers are finding more time available to actually work with their students rather than on the time-consuming tasks of creating adaptable materials for their lessons. However, further success for the Monarch is being limited by the barriers of low expectations. Low expectations of school systems that are hesitant or refuse to write Monarch into an IEP because of liability concerns. Low expectations of schools that limit access to Monarch to only minutes each day. Or those who refuse to teach with Monarch because the child isn't ready or the technology is too complicated. Low expectations of those who say it's too expensive for a family to be responsible for, or too expensive for an employer to purchase. Low expectations of systems that don't subsidize the costs of assistive technology and expect the cost burden to be on the person, despite laws that say otherwise. And the low expectations blind people sometimes have of themselves when they say, "I don't need Braille." We can discuss how barriers create these low expectations all day long, and in many cases, the reasons they exist are at least temporarily justified. But at its core, they're the impact and conditioning of blatant discrimination. It's been a delight to see that it's the young people experiencing Monarch who have the highest expectations for its evolution. They're not shy about it, and they've shared their feelings through the student pilot project. They want more, and they believe firmly they have a right to that access. Students want access to the learning management systems being used by their sighted peers in the classroom, and this requires certification for the Monarch by major technology companies that have platforms they want access to. They want more books and they don't want their book apps to crash in the middle of reading Hunger Games. Right? They want more games. Games that will allow them to challenge and compete with gamers across the world, or to simply race a car in the desert and crash it and not get arrested. Race car driver down here. They want more tactile graphics, and they're specific. Not just a tactile graphic of a car, but the chassis of a 1967 Mustang. They want to edit videos for their YouTube channel. They want to write music, make art, solve complicated math problems, write software programs, print their 3D creations, win science fairs, design their own fashion line, participate fully in class projects and contests. Students want to learn. They want to dream big dreams, and they aren't just setting the bar high for us. They're sending it to another galaxy. Now, I'll tell you, their feedback easily represents hundreds of millions of dollars in necessary technology and software development. But they don't want to be told to have realistic expectations, because that's setting the bar too low for their ambitions. Their innocence of systemic barriers doesn't allow them to even consider that these things are high expectations. They are simply fair. They are what they need to answer that fire inside of them, that urgent call that from the moment they were born has always said, you can live the life you want. We're only at the base of the mountain for Monarch, and it still exists as a promise yet to be delivered. Where we go from here and how quickly we can do it depends on challenging factors, but it begins with expectations. We can never meet and exceed those expectations without the active participation and inclusion of blind people. The Monarch is proof of that. It would never have been this groundbreaking without our partnership with NFB and the active engagement and leadership of blind people in its development. I have observed that for blind people, pushing the agenda of high expectations against the fragility of sighted privilege can be exhausting. As much as we crave your voice at APH, we endlessly request your feedback on products. And on top of that, your everyday is filled with giving sighted people information, often the same information you've provided millions of times, again and again. That's unfair. But real inclusion of your voices, of your hopes and dreams, your expertise and experiences is critical. We cannot deliver on the high expectations students deserve without it. Their very future depends on you. So I humbly ask of you today, knowing the demands the world already places on you, to consider how you can be more involved in education, in setting a high bar of expectations for the future of our young people, to challenge the low expectations, not just of individuals, but of systems and attitudes. You can do this in small ways. Share your education story in social media. Volunteer to teach local school children about Braille, tutor in Braille instruction, or be a mentor for one of my very favorite summer programs to visit, the NFB Bell Academy. You can respond to surveys and share your experiences with product developers. You can also do this in grassroots ways. Run for your local school board or show up at school board meetings. If you're a parent, find a leading role in your school's PTA. Be seen and heard in your local schools. Or you can do this in big ways. We have a distressing shortage of teachers of blind students, and it's getting worse. These teachers have unmanageable caseloads. Pursuing any profession in education matters, and I would ask you to also consider employment opportunities at APH. We're constantly looking for staff who have deep commitment to those we serve. Your lived experience is merit. And you can advocate, advocate, advocate. Active, organized voices are historically the driver of progress. And there's no shortage of issues that need your urgent attention. The rights we already have for special needs students are at risk and need protection. We must have more funding for instruction and technology, and we must demand digital inclusion for parents to have a say in their child's education, for equity and opportunity in all schools, whether public, private, or at home. NFB is the preeminent advocacy organization in our field. And when you speak with a clear and persuasive voice, elected officials and government leaders listen. Your active participation as an NFB member, it's critical here. Even as I speak to you, Congress is working to finalize spending plans for next year. We believe, and I hope you do as well, that the Monarch should be included in those plans. It is your voice that matters, and it is to you that Congress will respond. The majority of the voices in blindness in education today are coming from sighted people. And yes, we have good intentions and good hearts, and yes, we're your allies, and yes, we'll fight alongside you, but we will never, ever have your perspectives. And we should never, ever be allowed to set the expectations for you. I came into this field after more than a decade of working closely with several disability advocacy groups, and I thought I knew a lot. But I made all the same embarrassing mistakes, like thinking because I can't see anything without my contact lenses that I had empathy for the blindness experience. That was embarrassing. You know, the first time I was a sighted guide for my new boss, I accidentally kicked his cane into the street. Yeah. I was pretty sure I was going to be the next one to be kicked to the curb. In my work, I've met blind people from all over the world, and every one of these hundreds of conversations has been perspective shifting. Very early on, I had the honor of spending time with Abraham Nemeth. Anybody know who I'm talking about here? I know you do, yes. Yeah. Mind blown. That's all I can say about meeting him. And I'll never, ever forget that conversation because it was the beginning of tearing down everything I thought I knew. I've learned a million lessons from every NFB convention I've attended and from the leaders and the membership of this incredible movement. I've learned from talking to parents about their hopes and their fears, from experiencing the joy of students as those walls to learning come tumbling down. I've watched blind colleagues handle with grace and self-advocacy just crazy situations, like when wait staff ask me what they would like to order for dinner, or when a rideshare refuses to take us somewhere because there is a guide dog, or when a hostess once asked if I wanted to accompany my colleague into the men's restroom so I could help him. For the record, we both said no, thank you. I've learned from your persistence, resilience, strength, inventiveness, intelligence, your wicked sense of humor, your utterly fearless audacity, and most of all, your friendship and acceptance. I'm so honored and grateful that you've welcomed me as a guest and a student in your world. You have challenged me, shaped me, and humbled me. You've shown me more patience than a person deserves, and my life is incredibly rich as a result of these gifts from you. I'm still learning. I'll always be learning. But this I know for sure, when I reach that glorious moment, when I feel like I know everything there is to know about the expectations of blind people, I have royally messed up. No. If sighted people in the industry like me or organizations like APH set your expectations for you, we will fail. Sighted people and the organizations of this field can do it with you, but we cannot do it for you, despite our legacy names, and that includes American Printing House for the Blind, by the way. This isn't a token invitation to the table. It's an acknowledgement that your hopes and dreams, your expectations are the table. Continue to hold our feet to the fire. Don't just participate in this journey with us. Lead us where we need to go. APH is here to do the heavy lifting that is necessary, but we're not here to shape your hopes and dreams. Only by working together can we ensure the expectations of this brilliant next generation are fulfilled, a future where opportunity for everyone is not a dream, but a reality. Thank you so much, President Riccobono, and my Federation friends for your partnership. Let's keep flying toward that future together.
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2: No Borders to the World's Knowledge, A Commitment to Accessibility for the Blind by Francis Gurry. There is a photo on the page, the caption, Francis Gurry. From the editor, Scott LaBarre introduced the next speaker with these words. This next gentleman is somebody who has been critical in bringing greater access to information to the blind and print disabled of the world, someone who was critical and key in helping us get the Marrakesh Treaty first adopted and now further implemented throughout the world. He is a high-level United Nations official, and for him to be with us here, not only this afternoon, but at our banquet, is indeed a privilege and a distinction for our organization. He holds law degrees from the University of Melbourne and a PhD from the University of Cambridge. I also note that he has served as Secretary General of the International Union to Preserve New Species of Plants. He served as Deputy Director General of the World Intellectual Property Organization, WIPO, starting in 2003, and in 2008 assumed the title of Director General. WIPO, the United Nations agency that deals with intellectual property rights, played a critical role in getting Marrakesh adopted, and it would not have done that without this gentleman's leadership. Second, since the adoption of the Marrakesh Treaty in 2013, he has established programs for WIPO to lead implementation efforts all over the world. And thirdly, through his leadership, WIPO established the Accessible Books Consortium, which is another vehicle to help implement the Marrakesh Treaty. And more important, he's become a true friend of the National Federation of the Blind. Join me in welcoming and giving a loud and warm National Federation of the Blind welcome to Dr. Francis Gurry.
3: Thank you very much, Scott. Dear friends, it really is a privilege to be with you. It's a thrill to be at this National Convention of the National Federation of the Blind for the Blind. And I would say it's one of the highlights of my career to be with you to jointly celebrate the conclusion of the Marrakesh Treaty and the pending ratification of the Marrakesh Treaty by the United States of America. I'd like to thank Mark Riccobono, the President of the NFB, Fred Schroeder, Vice President and President of the World Blind Union, Scott LaBarre, your, I would say, indomitable negotiator who has, and I'll say a little more about this, really led the process of negotiation and compromise that resulted in the Marrakesh Treaty. Let me just start by saying a few brief words about the World Intellectual Property Organization. We're a United Nations agency As Scott has mentioned, we have 193 member states, so it's the whole world, really. We deliver a variety of services in the field of intellectual property, and we are custodians of about 26 multilateral treaties that establish rules worldwide in the field of intellectual property, of which the Marrakesh Treaty is one. Intellectual property, it's a bit of a special field, but really it is about the creation of new knowledge, providing incentives to ensure that we do get innovation, technology, literature, publications, music, all forms of new knowledge. And as Francis Bacon said in a little over 400 years ago, knowledge is power. And knowledge is power collectively for countries, for companies, and individually, for individuals. Intellectual property, at the World Intellectual Property Organization, we are committed to an effective and a balanced intellectual property system, one that ensures the creation of new knowledge, but also the sharing of the social benefit of the new knowledge. And that balance and fairness and justice and human rights was at the heart of the Marrakesh Treaty to facilitate access to published works for persons who are blind, visually impaired, or print disabled. And I would say that the conclusion of the Marrakesh Treaty in 2013 is one of the greatest achievements of the World Intellectual Property Organization in its 130-year history. What does it do? Very briefly, it creates a mandatory exception worldwide to enable the copyright of a published work not to interfere, if you like, or to be broken, if you like, in order to create an accessible format of the work for persons who are blind or visually impaired. And most importantly, it allows the cross-border exchange of any work so created. So it creates a truly international forum for the exchange of publications in accessible formats. It was remarkable that this treaty was concluded for several reasons. First of all, of course, unfortunately, as we all know, we live in a very divided world, and the Marrakesh Treaty represented one of the few occasions in the last several years in which the world has been able to come together with a unity of purpose. That unity of purpose being to end the book famine and to create the conditions for access worldwide to publications and thus to knowledge for persons who are blind. A second remarkable thing about the Marrakesh Treaty is that it was driven by civil society and non-governmental organisations, and premier amongst those was the National Federation for the Blind. I would like to congratulate the NFB for this fantastic achievement. It was in 2009 that the World Blind Union presented, through the delegations of Brazil, Ecuador, and Paraguay, at the World Intellectual Property Organization, a proposal for the Marrakesh Treaty. It took 4 years to conclude. You might think that's a long time. I can tell you it's a short time internationally. We have negotiations going on at the moment for a new treaty in the area of broadcasting. They have been going on for 20 years and we still don't have agreement. You know, we have negotiations for an international instrument to protect traditional knowledge and traditional cultural expressions, and they too have been going on for 20 years. So the 4 years that it took from the start to the end of the Marrakesh Treaty really was, in international terms, given that you have to establish a comfort level for 193 states, was really quite rapid, and it shows the expression of the solidarity of the whole world for the rights, the human rights of blind persons. That was 2013 in the conclusion. And let me say, for those who don't know, that we had Stevie Wonder, who came specially to Marrakesh to urge the delegates to really do the deal, to conclude the deal, and to present a concert with his friends at the end to celebrate the conclusion of the Marrakesh Treaty. We are now at 40 countries that have ratified the Marrakesh Treaty. We will not... We will not rest until the whole world has ratified the Marrakesh Treaty. And I say, where do we go from here? The first thing is universality. Because of this facility to exchange books that is established across borders, that is established by the Marrakesh Treaty, this facility is a great facility for dealing with the enormous differences that exist in this world between capacity and economic power of different countries. It creates the possibility for rich countries like the United States of America, the European Union, to share the books that they have been able to establish in accessible formats with the poorest countries of the world. And this is a wonderful, wonderful thing. As you know, thanks to your efforts, we are hoping that the United States of America will ratify very soon the Marrakesh Treaty. We have a commitment from the European Union that it will ratify it in October of this year. That'll bring us up to 69 countries, and we have a target of 100 countries by the end of 2019. Scott has mentioned the Accessible Books Consortium. Let me just say a few brief words, because I know we're running out of time, about the Accessible Books Consortium. It's a vehicle for really implementing the Marrakesh Treaty, because what the Marrakesh Treaty does is it creates the possibility of the exchange of books in accessible formats. The Accessible Books Consortium actually does the exchanges, affects the exchanges. So we have a global book service with an online catalogue that now makes over 200,000 works in accessible formats available. That collection exists in 76 languages, in Braille, DAISY text, MP3, humanly created audio tapes, and soon EPUB 3. It also does capacity building. So 90% of the population of blind persons in the world is to be found in the developing and least developed countries. We have projects in 12 developing and least developed countries: Argentina, Bangladesh, Botswana, Burkina Faso, India, Indonesia, Mexico, Mongolia, Nepal, Sri Lanka, Uruguay, and Vietnam. In those 12 countries, we are helping with the establishment of libraries for the blind so that they can benefit from the Marrakesh Treaty. And through donations from the Australian government, we have created 4,500 texts and books and materials of an educational type for primary students and secondary students and tertiary students in developing countries in local languages, and by the end of this year we'll get to 8,000. Finally, what it does is it represents a commitment and an encouragement to accessible publishing. Born accessible is what we want from publishing. We have an International Excellence Award and a Charter for Accessible Publishing, which is getting more and more adherences from the publishing community. So finally, let me say that the Marrakesh Treaty, you can be sure that WIPO will renew and strengthen as much as possible its commitment to the universality of this treaty and to the objectives of this treaty, and to ensuring practical ways of its implementation. We will also, since we are an organization which deals with rights in relation to technology, be starting a major focus next year on assistive technologies and how we can ensure that assistive technologies are more evenly shared across the world in the spirit of solidarity amongst the whole world. So, dear friends, it really is a pleasure and a great privilege to have been with you this afternoon. Thank you very much, Mark.
4: Thank you.
3: Yeah.
5: Letting the world know that blindness is not the characteristic that holds us back. We're NFBRN, the National Federation of the Blind Radio Network.
2: Nielsen gives the Federation more than ratings by Genevieve White. A photo appears on the page, the caption, Genevieve White. From the editor, Jen is one of the most enthusiastic people I know on our national staff. She is always helpful and friendly, and she knows how to appreciate the work of others and acknowledge them. Here is her contribution. Community involvement. What does that really mean, and who are the folks that are truly involved in their communities? It means helping your community become better one action at a time. It means showing up when help is needed, and it means you are really concerned that those you are helping are moving toward the goals they want to achieve. The National Federation of the Blind is a volunteer-run organization by blind and sighted folks all over the United States and Puerto Rico. We run the programs of the Federation, but we also have partnerships with companies who volunteer their time and expertise to our programs, conventions, and fundraising. For the past 7 years, we have been lucky enough to have a team of volunteers from Nielsen Media Research Incorporated, located in Columbia, Maryland, who really do believe in their community, who are concerned that we are achieving our goals as an organization, and who are always willing to help when we ask. Every quarter, a team of volunteers from Nielsen helps with our Early Childhood Initiatives program, which is geared toward children aged birth through 8 years. This program has close to 600 participants, and each quarter these children are sent a packet of materials with activities to help them with their Braille and travel skills. Our Nielsen volunteer team picks up the quarterly mailing materials from NFB headquarters, collates those Braille and print documents, prints the envelopes, stuffs those envelopes, and mails those packets for us. This wonderful team of folks has volunteered at our 6.-dash events, taking on being talking signs, running or walking with blind participants, and being at the water stations throughout the race. They have helped us with NFB Bell Academy and NFB EQ programs by cutting, taping, and counting out origami squares. They have even helped with collating and binding our code of conduct documents in Braille for national convention. Nielsen gives their employees one day every year where they can volunteer with any organization they wish, and of course, our wonderful team shows up in full force, ready to do whatever we ask of them. The Nielsen team of volunteers consists of many folks, but I definitely want to give special thanks to a number of these wonderful people. Neil Eisenberg, Vice President of Finance, was one of the first persons we met at Nielsen when our partnership began, and he has been our staunch supporter ever since. He is always one of the first to volunteer, and he also allows other employees to take time away from their duties to help us each quarter. Sue Thomas is a project manager at Nielsen, and she has volunteered in every way we have asked, including at the 6.-dash, and she is my main contact each quarter when she comes to pick up the materials for the mailing. Rowena Flores, Crystal Gore Fisher, and Bavini Thacker are all on the core team of volunteers as well. There have been so many other volunteers from Nielsen that I cannot name them all, but I want everyone to know that this team helps keep our programs running, saves us countless hours of time, and reaches out to let us know they are here for us whenever we need them. Our partnership with Nielsen Media Research Incorporated shows how impactful partnering is to our mission, programs, and our blind members. We will continue to hold this relationship in the highest regard as we thank all of the volunteers who help keep this organization moving forward.
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4: Hello and welcome to the Nation's Blind Podcast. I'm Melissa Riccobono, and I am not here with Anil Lewis this time. I am here with
7: Chris Danielson.
4: Hi, Chris. How are you?
7: I'm doing well. How are you?
4: I am doing fine.
7: Anil, I think, is actually taking a vacation. Can you believe that? The nerve of that guy.
4: Yeah, but, you know, it was his birthday, you know, of these days in early June. So, I mean, I guess maybe he deserves it. But why would you pick a vacation over podcasting and talking about pre-convention?
7: Exactly.
4: And convention, virtual convention experience. I mean, this is the Nation's Blind Podcast. This is the best thing ever. Why? You know, I guess, Chris, you know where it's at because you're here.
7: Yeah, that's right. That's right. No. In all seriousness, Anil totally deserves his vacation. And I'm always happy to stand in for either of our wonderful hosts. And it's always a pleasure. And Melissa's right. We get to talk about something very exciting because some of you may be sitting there and thinking, they're going to talk about convention and I can't go to convention this year and I'm so sad. But you don't have to be. I mean, it's still sad that you can't come to Houston.
4: Yes.
7: But if you can't, we are sad. But if you can't, all is not lost.
4: No. And I mean, I think one thing that COVID really taught us is the power of having a virtual convention. Not that we ever, I don't think, will do or want to do a full virtual convention again, because I know everybody made it look so easy that you probably were like, oh, that was just wonderful. And it was wonderful. It was both years. We did an amazing job like we always do with convention, but it was not easy. There were a lot of moving pieces, especially the first year. You know, we were just sort of in some ways flying by the seat of our pants, trying to figure out exactly how all this was going to work. I mean, by the second year, it still wasn't easy. At least we had a little bit to go on and, you know, a little bit of lessons that we had learned and all of that. But we were really happy to be back in person last year. But
7: absolutely,
4: I do love that now we gave last year and are giving again a virtual convention experience, which isn't just the board meeting, the sessions and the banquet, which, by the way, those are the meat and potatoes of convention.
7: Those
4: anyway.
7: Are enough.
4: So,
7: yeah,
4: I mean,
7: right.
4: they really are enough, but you get a bonus when you register for the virtual convention experience because you get other options to tune into that are just for people that are pre-registered. Who are registered for the virtual convention experience. So I'm really excited that we get to tell you about all those great things today. And speaking really personally, you know, for me last year, I couldn't attend convention. It was sort of a last minute decision. It was absolutely the right decision for me and for my health. It was so sad though, but being able to be a part of and help run the virtual convention experience made it a little less sad and really showed me in a very personal way how important that connection and how important that pre-convention or that I keep saying pre-convention, which there is pre-convention stuff, which is what I'm looking at. So I keep saying pre-convention and I apologize. But that virtual convention experience, it, you know, really is important and it really is powerful.
7: It is. You know, we've talked for years, it seems to me, and really COVID finally motivated us to do it. Because we've talked about the fact, you know, we always had the streaming of the board meeting and the general sessions and the banquet. We had that for quite a long time, but it did seem like we should give people more of an experience. And when we learned how to do that during COVID, it really motivated us to continue doing it. Now, we do need to say and make very clear that it is a virtual convention experience. It is not a virtual convention or a hybrid convention.
4: Correct.
7: So
4: very important.
7: Yeah, it's just important to know that. Not that we want to focus on the negative, but we are going to focus on the positive and all the things you are going to get. But it is not optimal as an organization. We decided to have a hybrid convention for a lot of reasons. And so you will get to get some of the flavor of convention. And we will talk about how you can still be involved in the part of the convention that is the governing authority of our movement, even if you're participating in the virtual convention experience. But it is important to know that the virtual convention experience is intended as something for people who cannot be there, but is not necessarily as intended as a replacement for being there. It's just a way for us to get the flavor of convention to more people.
4: Absolutely. And, you know, it's very interesting. Well, number one, you won't be able to vote and you won't be able to speak on the floor. Those are the two things that you will not be able to do. In some of the pre-convention things that we'll talk about in a minute, you will actually have an opportunity to ask questions, which is pretty exciting. That we'll talk about when you'll be able to ask questions and when you won't be able to ask questions. But the other things that are really good, though, are that you do get that flavor of convention. And, you know, I know the first couple of years that we started offering the streaming of the convention, there was a lot of concern that people just wouldn't come to convention anymore. They would just sit home and listen to the stream. And they would decide not to come to convention. And what we actually found was that the opposite was true. Yes, some people did enjoy being able to sit at home and listen to the stream when they really couldn't come to convention. But we got a lot of new people because they actually heard for themselves exactly what was going on and they wanted to be a part of it. And so I think for this convention, if you're especially a first timer and you really can't make the commitment to attend the convention, I really hope that you give this virtual convention a try and take advantage of all that we're going to offer. And then maybe you'll be able to join us next year in person.
7: We certainly hope to see you in 2024, but you're definitely right, Melissa, that it hasn't dampened enthusiasm for attending the convention because as we record this in early June, all of the rooms at our main convention hotel, the Hilton Americas Houston, are taken.
4: Wow.
7: So, yeah. And we have an overflow hotel, the Marriott Marquis, but we actually have had to pull other hotels into service and get them to offer rooms for our convention because we've got so much interest in coming to the 2023 convention. So it's going to be a big convention. And I predict that next year's will be even bigger because so many people are going to participate in the virtual convention experience and they're going to want to come next year.
4: That is fantastic. Well, should we start talking maybe about this? You know, what is this virtual experience of which we speak?
7: Right, exactly.
4: So this year's experience is going to be similar for those that did attend the virtual experience presentations last year. This will have some of the same things. We had a meeting and figured out things that we thought went really well and that we enjoyed putting together. And so we're going to do some things that are similar that you'll recognize, and then we're going to do some things that are different. The first event is actually going to be something that we've never done before. It is on Wednesday, June 21st at 8 p.m., and it is a resolutions recap. Say that 10 times fast. The resolutions recap event. And we did have a Nations Blind podcast regarding resolutions just this past episode. So if you haven't listened to that one, please listen to that one because that will answer a lot of your questions. But on this episode, we're actually also going to talk to Donald Porterfield, to a couple of other people who are on the resolutions committee, get their thoughts about resolutions, you know, what they are, what they aren't. And then we'll also talk a little bit about ways that you can be involved and get information to your delegate about what you believe should or shouldn't pass for resolutions. And again, this year we are streaming the resolutions committee for the very first time. So there's lots of opportunity, even if you can't be there in person and you won't be able to speak on the floor and you won't be able to vote, but you can absolutely talk to your delegate and let him or her know the things that are on your mind regarding the resolutions.
7: And you will be able to read the resolutions on the web as always. And that way you can read them more carefully. Because they get read during the committee and the proponent speaks about them, but, you know, that's not always enough. And sometimes you really want to drill down and really understand, you know, what all of its provisions are and everything that it contains. And you will still have the opportunity to do that. But I'm really excited about this with the podcast episode that we just did and with this pre-convention event that we're really trying to involve more people in understanding what the resolutions process is and what it does, because it really is critical. I can say this as a member of staff that it really does set our policy priorities for the organization. We all work for the members. And the membership through the resolutions process is what drives what we do.
4: Absolutely. If you have thoughts or I don't remember, Chris, if we're opening this one up for questions while we're having the podcast, maybe we could have people submit questions beforehand. I'm sure you're going to be getting more information, particularly if you've already registered for the virtual convention. This is a pre-convention event, but you will be getting information about this pre-convention event for the virtual convention experience. And I'm sure if there is a way to answer or ask questions, I'm sure that you'll get that information.
7: Although you cannot pre-register for the in-person convention anymore, you can still pre-register for the virtual convention experience. And actually, you can do that at any time up to and throughout, I believe, the convention. And you can do it right now at nfb.org/convention. Oh, and we forgot to mention something really important, which is that it's free. It's free.
4: My favorite price. And there should be some convention, virtual convention door prizes, I'm hearing too. So you definitely want to register. And I love that you can register all the way up through the convention, because I know for me, I really thought I was going to convention last year, right up until, I don't know, maybe 2 weeks before, when I just, I just figured out, you know what, I just can't. And so if that happens to you, and I hope it doesn't, but if it does, just know all is not lost. So that's a really great thing.
7: So
4: that's
7: a
4: resolution. Anything else?
7: Right?
4: Yeah. Anything else about that? 8 p.m. Eastern. I can't remember if I said that, but that is what resolutions. That is again, Wednesday, June 21st.
7: If the virtual convention agenda is up, we will put the link to it in the show notes and highlight some of this as well. So there's the resolutions. We've talked an awful lot about resolutions. So let's move on to the next thing.
4: Let's move on. Tuesday, June 27th at 8 p.m. Eastern, we will have our sponsor preview. Anna Adler is our exhibit hall guru, and she's going to be running this again. And we had this last year, and we might have had this a couple years ago, too, during the COVID. But it's a chance to really hear from all of our sponsors, Chris, right? And what they're going to be offering this year.
7: Absolutely. Absolutely. And that's always exciting. I mean, because there are many exciting things about convention, but because we are the transformative advocacy organization of blind Americans, a lot of sponsors and a lot of companies that have blindness products time announcements to our conventions. So you don't want to miss this, because you may find out some stuff that you can really get in on the ground floor of and have some opportunities to buy some things at lower prices. And, you know, the promotions that the sponsors are going to do, sometimes you can win. You can enter drawings and you can win things from the sponsors. And some of those will be available, you know, to virtual convention people as well, possibly. For example, some of the companies will have a promotion during convention, but they'll keep it open for a little bit before convention and a little bit past convention, so you can buy online or whatever. So don't miss this. This will really be a good opportunity to find out that kind of stuff.
4: Absolutely. And yeah, when, you know, if you can't get something for free, at least getting it at a discount, that can be a really good thing. Or if you can enter a drawing and get it for free, I mean, all the better.
7: Right, exactly.
4: You know, the new Victor Reader Stream, for example. You know, I don't know, I want one. I don't know that I'm going to put out the money for it, but if I could enter a drawing and get one for free, I'd be all about that. I'd be happy.
7: Yep.
4: So there you go. So that's on Tuesday, June 27th, 8 p.m. Eastern. Then Wednesday, June 28th, is an exhibitor preview. So these are companies, or maybe, I don't know if we open it to affiliates or not, but it's definitely people that are exhibiting. They're not sponsoring the convention, but they have paid to be in our exhibit hall. And again, they will have lots of information about their products and maybe possibly might even know their table number. I don't know how soon. Mm-hmm. I mean, that's like the day before a lot of us are leaving for the
7: convention. Leaving.
4: At least the Riccobonos are leaving for the convention. We leave on the 29th. So that's just another really nice opportunity to know what's going to be in the exhibit hall. And even when you are virtual, I know last year you could call the Independence Market and order things from the market. And I think that a lot of these other companies do understand that there are people that are going to be doing some parts of convention virtually. So I think that they'll be offering a lot of different options now, which is also a really nice thing.
7: You know, the other thing to mention, of course, is that we will have our Attendee Hub app again this year.
4: Oh, I was hoping. Oh, good. Oh, I'm so glad I'm hearing that from you, because I was hoping that was the case.
7: People really love the Attendee Hub. I love it. Even when I was at the convention in person, it came in really handy, because the great thing you could do with it is basically build your own agenda. You know, you can basically bookmark all the stuff that you want to do. And then you can look and day by day, you can see, oh, these are the things I wanted to accomplish today. So anyway, sponsors and exhibitors, those are really important. And by the way, the difference is just that a sponsor is somebody who is actually supporting the convention at one of our sponsorship levels. Many of them are exhibitors. Some of them are, some of them aren't. And then exhibitors are people who have paid for space in our exhibit hall, you know, which is another way of supporting us, but is not quite at the sponsorship level. So that's the real difference. So you definitely want to be there for both because you'll hear different things when you tune into these events.
4: Yeah, absolutely. You definitely will. And so you definitely want to be there for both if you can. And I think I know last year we did record these and then we had them up on YouTube after the fact. And so I'm assuming that that's probably going to be the case again in case you can't listen to them right away. But again, it's nice if you can listen to them right away because then you have all the information on the evening that it's been released. So
7: what is next?
4: Well, that part is actually our pre-convention. So it's our virtual convention experience pre-convention. Now we've come to welcome to NFB 23. So we're actually, all of us who are going to Houston will actually be coming to you from Houston. And the first event is Saturday, July 1st. Now there is a change, much like last year. You know, I've been talking about 8 o'clock Eastern a lot. Convention time this year, though, because we're in Houston, is central time.
7: Right.
4: So everything else that I'm going to be talking about is central time. So just get that into your head if you can.
7: Which is an hour behind Eastern time.
4: It's an hour behind Eastern time. And you know what? Having grown up in the central time zone, I probably lived out here like 2 or 3 years before I stopped doing that conversion in my head. Mm-hmm. So somebody would say, it's on at 8 o'clock. And I'd be like, oh no, it's on at 7 o'clock. Oh no, I'm on the East Coast. Anyway, it's a funny thing, you know, 2 hours ahead of Pacific, 1 hour ahead of Mountain. You know, let's be fair to all of our people. Anybody else who's any other time zone, just ask what time it is in Houston on your phone or your smart speaker, and then you'll know.
7: Right, exactly.
4: I don't want to make all those. Although I do know Wellington, New Zealand is 17 hours hours ahead of Central. Anyway, so we're at the convention now. It is Saturday, July 1st, and from 12 to 2 Eastern, we are going to have our welcome to convention. This one is just called Convention Time. Last year, we brought part of it to you from the presidential suite. We'll have President Riccobono pop in, I'm quite sure. We'll have some other leaders. I'm sure Norma Crosby will be talking about what's going on. We'll probably have some just convention attendees that will talk about their experiences so far, or maybe their experiences at previous conventions. This will be a time that you'll be able to ask questions. We'll talk to you more about the app in case you're having any trouble with the app. We'll talk to you about our Give 20 campaign, all the things that are happening over the course of convention and all the other things that we won't want you to miss. We will be talking about at this event. So it will be really fun. I'm going to be one of the co-hosts. Anil and I will be co-hosting, and I look forward to it. Particularly last year, I loved this. This was so nice to be able to connect with people that were at home like I was. And even though I'll be there this time, it'll still be great to connect to all of you who are at home.
7: All right. So there's the welcome. There's the welcome.
4: Very similar to last year, but of course there'll be different people, different things. And I mean, you know, you never know what President Riccobono is going to say. So you got to tune in just for that. And we never really know what Anil is going to say. So
7: true enough.
4: You got to tune in for that. So then we're at Sunday, July 2nd, Division Preview. This is backed by popular demand. This was by far, I think, my very favorite, and we had a great virtual convention experience last year, but I loved this one and I will love this again this year. This really gives a very nice flavor to people about what our divisions do. We have pre-recorded little 3-minute vignettes from divisions talking about who they are, what they do, what types of people are members of the division or the group. And when they're meeting at convention and if they're having a Zoom, how you can be involved in that, all those types of things. We also then, if a division hasn't had a chance to provide to us an actual recording. We will still read their name on the list and let people know who they are and how to get in touch with them. We do accept questions. So I was able to connect people last year with division presidents and things. And it's just a really great, if you're wondering

0: And so many people have the question. It's like Sean Callaway was talking about on one of our podcasts when we were talking about one of the divisions, the National Organization of Blind Black Leaders. We were talking about, you know, people do when they come into the organization, they want to know if there are people like them in the organization. Not that they don't want to meet other people, but they want to know if there are people that have things in common with them. So this is a really good way to find that out.
1: I came into the organization as a student. I mean,
0: I did too.
1: I might have come in as a blind parent maybe later. Or, well, I mean, I also came in as a blind counselor. The Human Services Division also got their hooks into me. But the student was really where it was first for me. And I mean, you know, I think that's a lot for a lot of young people. Knowing that there's other blind students out there and you don't always have to reinvent the wheel, that's amazing. Mm-hmm. And having that network, I love that we are stronger together. And we are. And so it's interesting to talk about our divisions and our groups.
0: Absolutely.
1: And yet I really do think that those divisions and groups in some ways also make us stronger together because we unite in those divisions toward one purpose, but then we're all fighting for the bigger purpose. It's kind of like our chapters and our affiliates.
0: Right.
1: You know,
0: right.
1: You have to have smaller pieces of the puzzle to get all the work done. But we still are marching toward the same goals, I guess I'd say.
0: And the divisions highlight issues that are particular to certain groups of blind people that maybe others of us would not have thought about. And then they have the opportunity to advance those issues. And then sometimes those become an organizational priority or part of an organizational priority.
1: Oh, resolutions a lot. Students bring resolutions a lot. I wouldn't know
0: yep.
1: what software was or was not accessible in colleges. It's been a long time
0: yep.
1: since I've been in college. And every time I think I might want to go back, I shake my head and say, no, really? Like, you really want it? And generally, I've decided, no, yep. actually, nope, I'm good. I'm really good. Not that I don't love learning.
0: Our guide dog.
1: Our guide dog, yes.
0: Our guide dog users bring a lot of resolutions.
1: Perfect example.
0: Anyway, really important, and I can't stress enough how important it is to learn about our divisions.
1: Yeah.
0: There's always a place for everybody. And if you're not sure how to get involved in the Federation because of geographic issues or whatever, then a division is often a really good place to start.
1: Definitely. Then on Monday, July 3rd, many of you will remember that last year we heard from Dan Parker, and that was just a great interview, and people got to ask him questions about his car, and there were people that were getting into very technical aspect, which was awesome. I didn't know what they were talking about, but it was great.
0: It's great how many car enthusiasts there are among blind people. See, being blind does not prevent you from being a car enthusiast, you know?
1: Not even a little. I know. It was really fun. It was great to hear people, you know, to talk to Dan and really get those questions answered. This year, we're going to have an interview with another Dan. The Dan who is going to be driving down Route 60 or up, down, I don't know.
0: Biking
1: Route 66.
0: Cycling,
1: to
0: I
1: raise
0: guess,
1: money.
0: The, yeah.
1: yeah, cycling. Dan Rourke, is that his name or is it O'Rourke?
0: O'Rourke.
1: Dan O'Rourke. And he was a hockey official, is that right?
0: He is a hockey official. He is an NHL referee, and he is not a blind guy, but I have met him. And let me just tell you, we say this about a lot of partners, and it's true of a lot of partners, but this is a guy who really does get what we're about. And his father is blind. And so Dan really wants to support our efforts, particularly our Braille literacy efforts. And so he is going to be biking on Route 66, which roughly runs from California through to Chicago. California is a big state. I should be more specific.
1: LA. Right?
0: Yeah, I think it's the LA area.
1: It's in LA?
0: Yeah, exactly.
1: There's some great songs about it. You know, look up Route 66 and you can hear all sorts of cover versions and regular versions of that song, you know?
0: right, exactly. But this is really exciting, and everybody's going to love meeting Dan and really understanding how much passion he has for what we do. And you can ask him your hockey questions, too, probably.
1: I bet that's true. I bet he'd love to talk some hockey. Yeah, absolutely. And I did forget to say that on the 2nd of July, you are going to

0: also be able to hear the resolutions committee. We did say that, but the division meeting
1: right
0: now, it's overlapping. I'm almost wondering now that I'm looking at this, we might be making a little time change. So make sure you're staying up to date with emails and things, because all of this, we should have probably said at the beginning, all of this is slightly subject to change. I mean, this is what we're planning right now, but sometimes things do have to happen. So make sure that you're paying attention to your emails. And that's the best part about registering for this virtual convention experience, because you will get all the emails that will tell you what's going on, that will give you the Zoom links so you don't have to hunt for them. They'll give you the app information, everything that you're going to need. So please make sure that you register, because that's what's going to make sure that you get the correct information. But I'm just looking at this and thinking, maybe we need to, adjust this a little bit so that people don't have to, choose between the end of the division and the beginning of resolutions. So we'll probably take a look at that and figure out what we can do. So that's what we have. Now, the other things that are going to happen, Anil and I will be doing our pre-show banter before the board meeting and before all the general sessions and before the banquet. Another one of my very favorite parts of convention. You can see whether I make Anil laugh. You can see whether Anil gets me flummoxed. There was a very famous, probably not famous to anybody but me and Anil, but there was a clip where I could not remember when my husband was elected president of the NFC. And Anil just let me hang out there and try to figure it out. And oh gosh. Yeah. Anyway. So you never know what you're going to do on pre-gen, but it's
1: going on the eventual Nation's Blind blooper reel. Absolutely. If we really need to start.
0: Oh, that would be that would be one that would, I haven't heard it. I wonder, I'm sure we'll probably have the recording of it. Anyway.
1: I'm a little worried, though, because I hope I don't get left out, because last year I got to be the roving reporter. Oh. And with you and Anil there.
0: Oh, that was so fun. Well, maybe we just have to have a three. I mean, I think we need a roving reporter. Yeah. I think there's plenty of room. The world is big enough for both of us, or all of us, as Aaron Burr might say. So I think it'd be very fun. I think the more people in different parts of the hotel that we have, I think the better it will be to really help people understand the depth and breadth of convention. So that will be before the board meeting, which is on July 3rd, before the first session, July 4th, and the afternoon session, July 4th, and then morning and afternoon on the 5th.
1: And morning and afternoon and banquet on the 6th.
0: Yeah, on the 6th. Yep. So anytime that you're going to be tuning in for a session, just try to tune in a half an hour before. And that's when Anil and I, and hopefully Chris and whoever else, who knows, maybe we'll have Stephanie, or, who knows who you might hear. Or, I'm usually at the Sun table. Maybe Sandy Halverson will say hello. Who knows what we'll be bringing to you. But we're really excited to be able to bring all of that information and that fun and frivolity to you. Again, it will all be central time. I don't have the agenda in front of me, but again, it's a half an hour before whenever the session starts. And again, this session will start at whatever time it is central time. So just keep that in mind.
1: Usually it's 9:30 the first morning, and then it's 9 o'clock a.m. after, on the rest of the convention, and then usually 2 p.m. So it would be 2 p.m. Central. So it would be 1:30 that you would need to listen, or 8:30. But again, check your agenda.
0: Yep.
1: But anyway, so there we go. There's the virtual convention. Well, did we miss anything?
0: I don't think we did, aside from just reminding people again, please register. We are really happy to bring this to you. And please also give us some feedback. You can certainly give feedback at podcast@nfb.org or on any of our other ways. But, we would love to hear either feedback of this is what I think you guys should add, or as the convention's going on, oh, this was great, or oh, this was not so good, or I had trouble with this, or even maybe things that you thought from last year. We're always looking for feedback. We know what we like, and we try to bring things to people that we think they will appreciate and enjoy, but we don't always get it right. So we also can't read your minds. So please give us some feedback. We'd love that.
1: Well, absolutely. And we'll remind you one more time how to do that, and remind you of a couple of other things right after this short message.
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1: All right. So to recap, it has been a pleasure being on this episode with you, Melissa. And I want to start by reminding everyone to register for the virtual convention experience. All you need to do is go to nfb.org/convention. And there's a heading there and a link there to register for the virtual convention experience. 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
0: And just because you can register all the way up through the convention, don't make yourself do that. Be smarter than I would be. Just go right now and just get it done. And then it's done. You don't have to worry about it. So don't do as I say, not as I would do.
1: Right, right. And you'll get all the updates as things change, as they might a little bit, as we've talked about. So you'll get all the updates. And please continue to give us that feedback. You know, one thing that's exciting about convention this year is that it's our first year on Mastodon.
0: That's right.
1: Our new social media presence, but there will still be a hashtag NFB23 that's on Mastodon. And one of the great things about Mastodon is that you can follow hashtags. Mm-hmm. We need to figure out whether we need a special podcast address on Mastodon. But in the meantime, you can give us feedback at nationsblind at nfb.social. Nationsblind at nfb.social is our Mastodon address. We are backing away from Twitter a little bit because of various things that have happened, but we haven't completely abandoned it yet. But maybe it's not the best way to get in touch with us now. So you can also email podcast@nfb.org.
0: Yes, absolutely. And, you know, you might get some inside info from President Rick Abono. He has his own Mastodon.
1: That's right.
0: At president.nfb.social. So you should, I'm sorry. Yeah, did I say that right? At president@nfb.social. So please follow him too as he's getting ready. I know right now he's locked away writing. And so maybe, I mean, I'm sure he's not doing a lot of writing on Mastodon, but maybe he'll, you know, post a Mastodon and say, I'm locked away writing, you know, and then you'll know.
1: While we're talking about that too, we do have a news at nfb.social account as well.
0: We do.
1: Yes. So if you want to get our press releases and statements and occasional articles that are written about the Federation and stuff like that, we have that too. And there will probably be more Mastodon accounts in the future, but definitely follow those three.
0: Hey, a podcast one would be fun. I think we should do that. I think we should, you know, get one of those. That'd be really fun.
1: We will consider that. I think that is probably something we can do.
0: Fun. All right. Well, and don't forget Facebook. You can do it Facebook too. You can just search for National Federation of the Blind, find us on Facebook and write us a post or put a comment somewhere and we'll get that too.
1: And we have voicemail.
0: We do.
1: We have 410-659-9314, extension 2444.
0: Yes.
1: 2444. We haven't been getting any of these lately. We would love for you to leave us a voicemail. then you can really be part of the Nation's Blind podcast because we can put you on the podcast.
0: Yeah.
1: If you're okay with that, of course, we'll get your permission. But if you leave us a voicemail, that would be really fun.
0: It would be fun. So please feel free to do that as well. I mean, there's lots of ways to get a hold of us. I'm really excited about Mastodon. Even my mother-in-law is on Mastodon. So, you know, she can do it. Anybody can do it. And it's a fun way to do it. And I will be subscribing to @news@nfb.social as soon as I'm done recording this podcast. I'm just going to get it done. Just like all of you should register. Yeah. I'm going to do this subscribing thing so I don't have to worry about it anymore. It just will come to my Mastodon feed.
1: Mastodon is really cool and it's kind of new, but it's really not that hard to get on Mastodon. A lot of us are on it now. A lot of the blind community is on it. So this is a different thing, but we will be putting out more information about how to get on Mastodon. And there will be, I believe, a session on it at convention. And so anyway, Mastodon is really exciting. I haven't been this excited about a social media thing in quite a while.
0: And you know, I'm thinking that we might also, Chris, have something regarding social media, either during our pre-convention. I feel like there's maybe a session that's missing, or maybe we're just going to discuss social media during the first afternoon of that July 1st timeframe. But I really do feel like there will be some more social media information as well. So let's make sure that you get registered so you can have emails about that.
1: Absolutely. We'll let you all get to registering for the virtual convention experience and getting ready for convention. So we'll wrap up this episode of the Nation's Blind podcast. And until we are with you again, remember, you can live the life you want.
0: Blindness is not what holds you back.
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4: Where Are the Eyes? By Bruce A. Gardner. Bruce Gardner, active in the Mormon Church and president of the National Federation of the Blind of Arizona, is a successfully practicing lawyer in Phoenix, Arizona. Like many of us who are blind, he has had to learn through painful experience the importance of appearance and the symbols of successful behavior. Of course, nothing substitutes for performance and substance, but symbols count, more than is generally understood. Here is how Bruce tells about one of his experiences in moot court. Should we who are blind be concerned with our posture, gestures, and facial expressions? If we do pay attention to these things, aren't we just trying to hide our blindness by pretending that we can see? I remember pondering these questions as a blind student in college. My major was interpersonal communications, which included a wide variety of topics from debate and public speaking to family counseling and organizational communications. I found it interesting and a great preparation for life and the practice of law. As part of the major, I took several nonverbal communication classes in which we discussed how things other than spoken words, such as the voice and body language, affect the message that is conveyed. We studied the effects of inflection, pitch, tone, cadence, volume, and intensity of the voice, as well as gestures, posture, and facial expressions. We noted that variations in the voice can alter or even reverse the meaning of words. For example, thanks a lot can express genuine appreciation. However, if said with icy sarcasm, the message might actually be one of contempt. Likewise, in our predominantly sighted society, body language along with the voice affects the meaning of the spoken word. A friend may say she is happy and even do it with a cheerful tone in her voice, but the frown on her face and the droop in her shoulders may suggest otherwise. I learned that although as a blind person I may be unaware of the messages conveyed by body language, most sighted people, usually subconsciously, pay attention and give credence to the messages conveyed through gestures, posture, and facial expressions. For example, if I am facing away or looking down at my shoes when talking to someone, he may get the impression that I am not interested in him or what he has to say. I learned that it is therefore important to understand basic body language and use it properly when we are communicating in order to convey the intended message rather than mixed or incorrect messages. Even so, communication is an art, not an exact science, and the best intentions can sometimes fall short. I vividly recall a situation in law school when that happened to me. I was selected to be on the moot court team representing the Brigham Young University Law School in intercollegiate moot court competition. Similar to an undergraduate debate team, moot court competition consists of drafting a court of appeals brief and then arguing the case before a panel of judges. In intercollegiate competition, a hypothetical legal issue and fact scenario is selected for the year. The moot court teams, consisting of 3 members each, are assigned to write a brief for the United States Supreme Court representing either the appellant or appellee in the hypothetical case. A great deal of legal research and analysis is done by the team members in selecting just the right cases to cite and legal arguments to make in each brief. The briefs are then carefully analyzed, critiqued, and scored. 2 members of each team then give oral arguments before a panel of judges, just as if they were arguing the case before the Supreme Court. Although each team prepared its brief for either the appellant or appellee, depending on the assignment, at oral argument, the team must be prepared at the flip of a coin to argue the case for either side. The issues are divided in half, with one of the team members prepared to present oral argument for the appellant on one half of the issues, and another team member prepared to present oral arguments on the other side of the case for the appellee on those same issues. The third member of the team is the swing member, who must be ready to present the other half of the issues for either the appellant or the appellee. This meant that the swing member gave oral arguments each time the team competed, sometimes on one side of the case and sometimes on the other. Just before time to present oral arguments, with a flip of the coin, we would find out which side of the case we would be presenting. Because I had won the Dean's Cup that year for best oralist at the Brigham Young University Law School, I served as swing member of my team. In regional moot court competition, each law school in the region sends its 2 teams to the day-long, multi-round competition. Each panel of judges is comprised of 3 practicing attorneys who live and work in the city where the host law school is located. In the semifinal round of regional competition, my team, which had gone undefeated to that point, faced the host law school's remaining team. Each presenter was interrupted numerous times by the judges asking pointed and difficult questions, and each oralist deftly fielded the questions and made compelling presentations. After the semifinal round was finished, the 2 teams sat quietly in the courtroom awaiting the judge's verdict as to which team had won. We all knew each of the oralists on both teams had done extremely well, and the scoring would be close. We also knew that if the scoring of the oral arguments was tied, my team would be declared the winner because our written brief had taken first place in the region. When the panel of judges returned, they each gave a critique of our arguments. Each judge identified strengths and weaknesses of the presentations. After the first 2 critiques, it was apparent that the scoring was tied. We all wondered what the third judge would say, particularly because he had not opened his mouth or asked a single question during the entire semifinal round. The third judge made rather routine comments about each presentation, but then, to my surprise and great dismay, he had an additional unusual and negative criticism for me. He said that although my presentation was excellent and my arguments compelling, I did not look him in the eyes and convince him that I was right. He further said that the fact that he had not asked a single question should not matter, and I should have looked him in the eyes and talked directly to him just as much as I did the other 2 judges. He then docked my team, which meant that the team from the host law school won by 1 point. My teammates and I came away from that experience convinced of 2 things. First, the judge had no clue that I was blind, and he was therefore not trying to discriminate against me. After all, he had no opportunity to see my cane because we simply stood when the judges entered the courtroom and stood when they left. And I did not need or utilize my cane when I stepped from the table where I was sitting to the podium to give my presentation. And second, he probably subconsciously had decided that the hometown team should win, and he caused that to happen in the only way he could think of. We knew this second notion was probably just sour grapes, but it made the losing more palatable. The ironic thing was that hearkening back to my nonverbal communication classes, I had made a conscious effort to look all three judges in the eyes. But because the third judge never said a word, I was not sure exactly where he was sitting or where to look. I was pretty sure he was to the right of the other two judges, who frequently interrupted my presentation to ask me questions. So I would look in that general area occasionally during my oral argument, but to no avail. Oh well, as I said, communication is an art, not an exact science. You win some and you lose some. This incident reminded me of a conversation I had in one of my nonverbal communication classes taken several years earlier in undergraduate school. One day we were discussing various studies that addressed eye contact. How far apart people are when their eyes meet as they approach each other. How long it is customary to look a friend, stranger, subordinate, or superior in the eyes before glancing away. How often during a conversation direct eye contact is repeated, and the various messages that are conveyed by these actions. One of the students said that he had noticed that the blind guy in the class, me, looked people in the eyes when he talked to them, and he wondered why, since he knew I could not see them. I responded by turning my face to the wall and saying, "Because it would look strange if I talked to you like this." He then said, "Yeah, but you look people right in the eyes. How do you know where to look?" I teasingly responded, "I don't know about you, but most people's eyes are just above their mouths. Therefore, I use your voice to determine where to look." The whole class laughed. Later, however, I did some serious reflecting on his question. Why did I face people when talking to them, and why did I pay attention to my gestures and facial expressions? Was it because I was still trying to hide my blindness by pretending that I could see and was normal, as I had done for so many years before I learned the truth about blindness from the National Federation of the Blind? It was only a couple of years earlier that I had learned of the NFB and begun accepting and dealing with my blindness. Before that time, I had been ashamed of my blindness because I thought blind people were fumbling, bumbling Mr. Magoos, or worse, virtually helpless dependents who sold pencils on the street corner. I did not want to be thought of like that, so I tried to hide my blindness. And of course, I did not use a cane. I did crazy things to appear normal. I came to think of these actions as playing blind man's bluff. I would do ridiculous things, such as pretend to be reading a magazine in the barbershop or a doctor's office, and turn the pages after the appropriate passage of time. Loiter in lobbies, outside what I hoped were the restrooms, sometimes in increasing discomfort, in order to identify a man and then observe which door he went through, so I could follow him into the correct restroom, and pretend to be distracted or unfriendly, rather than let people know I did not see or recognize them. But now that I had learned the truth about blindness, that it is respectable to be blind, and was carrying a rigid long white cane like a neon sign that said, "Look at me, I am blind," hiding my blindness by pretending to see was not only impossible, but out of the question. Before I heard of the NFB, my actions were motivated by my intent to con or deceive others into thinking I could see. But upon introspection, I realized that, thanks to the NFB, my motives had changed, and I was now simply trying to be a better communicator. I realized that there is a profound difference between trying to hide the fact that you are blind by pretending to see, and understanding and using body language as an important part of communication. Caption: "In the courtroom or with his family, Bruce Gardner is in charge." End of caption.
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6: All right, this next presentation is From My Story to Our Story, A Life Shaped by Collective Action. This next gentleman is really truly embodies all of the things that our movement stands for when we talk about people living the life you want. I first started to get to know him in 2003 when Melissa and I moved across the country to Baltimore. He showed up at the National Center for the Blind a couple months before I was hired, which I often say I really appreciated because he could make all the mistakes before I did. But he truly has been a mentor in many ways to me, and it's an honor that we get to work, have gotten to work together now for over two decades. It took me some time to convince him that he should be our editor for the Braille Monitor. But I'm happy to say I finally did. And this gives me an opportunity to give a shout out to Gary and Debbie Wonder, who couldn't be with us at the convention. But as I said in the presidential report, Gary has been a great steward of this publication, and he has helped to mentor Chris into this role. Now, I've had the opportunity to get to know Chris as a marcher in the movement, but it occurred to me that many in this audience may not know him. And so I've asked him to come talk about his journey in the hopes that you will come to know the Chris Danielson that I know, and that you will understand that he is someone that genuinely wants to publish the stories, the thoughts, the hopes and dreams of members across this country, so that when you hear him in the future say he would like articles for the Braille Monitor, it's not just that he's trying to keep his boss happy. He really wants them. He really wants your stories. And I'm hopeful that in his sharing his story with you, that you'll find that he's someone you can rely on. He is not just an employee of the Federation. He serves as an officer in the National Federation of the Blind of Maryland. And if I might brag, he's president of my local chapter, the Greater Baltimore chapter. But most importantly, he's a good friend who doesn't simply see his work as a job, but as a mission. And I look forward to you getting to know better the editor of the Braille Monitor from Baltimore, Maryland. Here's Chris Danielson.

All week, I've been wondering what my walk-up music was going to be. Very appropriate. Greetings to my Federation family. Good afternoon. Oh, you're very kind. When I was a kid, the first big Braille book that I remember reading, cover to cover, was a volume of children's poetry by Shel Silverstein. See, he's got the fan club in the audience, entitled Where the Sidewalk Ends. When I say it was a big book, I mean that it was more than 100 pages and it had a hard cover, and that was a big deal to me at the time. I read the whole thing and then reread it and reread it and reread it until my parents finally insisted that it was time for us to send it back to the library. I think they were just really tired of hearing me read aloud from it. But I thought the poems in it were fantastic. For one thing, many of them were hilarious. For another, some of them were slightly irreverent and even a little bit dirty. Now, that's dirty to a 7-year-old. They're not actually dirty. But, you know, when you see words like toilet in a book when you're 7 years old, you know, it gives you a little thrill. Also, I started to have fun trying my hand at writing poetry of my own. And so I think the book really started me on the path to truly loving words and reading and writing Braille. Finally, some of the poems stuck with me for reasons I couldn't put my finger on at the time. Partly they were easy to remember, but as I reread the book over the years, I am one of those adults who still likes to read Kidlit, by the way. I realized they were after more than trying to make me laugh. So here's one of them I want to share with you. Listen to the mustn'ts, child. Listen to the don'ts. Listen to the shouldn'ts, the impossibles, the won'ts. Listen to the never haves. Then listen close to me. Anything can happen, child. Anything can be. Okay, it's not Shakespeare. But it spoke to me then, and it speaks to me now. I think it was Silverstein's way of trying to help kids understand that while they should listen to what they are told, it's important to realize that there are different perspectives and possibilities. As blind people, we hear a lot of mustn'ts, don'ts, shouldn'ts, impossibles, won'ts, and never haves, and not just when we're kids. We hear things like, I won't take your guide dog in my car. We've never had a blind person do this job or participate in this activity. You shouldn't expect us to accommodate you and treat you as an equal, and instead you have to accept your limitations. It's impossible for a blind person to be a insert name of dream being crushed. Because we hear the shouldn'ts, the won'ts, the impossibles, and so forth so often, it's important for us to hear a different message. The message with which Silverstein concludes his poem, anything can happen, anything can be, or, as we put it in the National Federation of the Blind, the Blind People's Movement, you can live the life you want. But it's not enough to keep repeating the message. We need to make it real for each other and for all blind people. That's what we do. And one of the many ways we do that is through our lived experiences, or to put it more simply, through our stories. Stories of challenges met, of hurdles jumped, of legal victories won,
of innovative techniques and technologies developed, like the gentleman who was speaking before me, and of the very personal and powerful triumph of people discovering that it is okay to be blind. We are now at our convention, the space we create together where we tell these stories to each other, both from the stage, here, and in the thousands of conversations that we have throughout the week. When we're not at convention, we do tell our stories in our affiliates and in our chapter meetings. But there are plenty of blind people who haven't heard our message yet, and often even we need a shot in the arm when no one is around. And maybe someone in our community hasn't succeeded in a career thought to be off limits to us, but there may be someone in our larger movement who has. Maybe someone we haven't met has just the words of encouragement we need at a critical moment. And maybe we just want to catch up on the latest developments in our movement from across its whole length and breadth. Listening is critical, and conversation is stimulating, but the written word allows stories and ideas to reach even more people, to be transmitted in more ways. Of course, nowadays we can listen from far away too, but there is still something important about the written word and about the thought that goes into putting words together to tell a story meaningfully. That is the reason for the Braille Monitor, the magazine of the blind people's movement. I read my first issue of our magazine during my senior year in high school. I had applied for a National Federation of the Blind scholarship, and I received a box of materials that was mailed out to all applicants. In it were cassettes of the April-May 1989 issue of the magazine. I don't remember that, by the way. I looked it up, which issue it was. I read with astonishment the story of how the late Rami Rabi was denied a foreign service post by the United States State Department on the basis of blindness, despite his fluency in multiple languages and his exemplary performance on the various tests that he had to take repeatedly as part of the application process. This resulted in a congressional hearing, the full recording of which was included on the tapes. I think this was the first time I truly understood that a blind person, no matter how accomplished, could nonetheless still experience blatant discrimination. It was also the first time I understood that there was an organization of blind people fighting that discrimination, an organization whose collective voice was powerful enough to convince a congressional committee chairperson to hold a hearing on the issue and listen to Mr. Rabi and others call for change. I didn't win an NFB scholarship that year. In fact, I didn't become a finalist until my third attempt. So if you're out there discouraged that your application didn't get you in this year's class, keep trying. I did, however, continue to receive our flagship magazine. I remember reading another article about the Louisiana Center for the Blind. I thought that its training regimen seemed very different from anything I had experienced, and I may have even wondered for a minute whether that kind of intensive training was something I should consider. But I didn't really think about it more until a few years later. But I was already impressed enough with the Federation and convinced of the need for it to attend the South Carolina convention that took place in... Where are you, South Carolina? That took place in August of 1989 and joined the state student division. At some point, I became the treasurer of that division, and somehow I managed to keep the books in order, although words rather than numbers are my strong suit. I kept applying for both state and national scholarships and got a state one before finally becoming part of the 1991 scholarship class. One of the other people in that class was our first vice president
and chair of our board and gracious host, Pam Allen. That convention was also right here in New Orleans, and it changed my life. I know that sounds like a cliche, but like most cliches, it has become one because there is truth in it. Let me try to explain the particular way in which my life changed. Growing up, I didn't experience a lot of those mustn'ts and don'ts with respect to my blindness, at least not from my family, and surprisingly enough, not in school. Because I was perceived, at least certain aspects of school, because I was perceived as academically gifted, certain things were assumed, that I would prepare for college and have a professional career. Sure, I had my fair share, English words, Danielson, of frustrations, but I had plenty of support and high expectations, too. I even had what I now realize was better access than many to decent skills training. That's thanks to my parents, who fought hard in lots of ways that I didn't even realize were occurring at the time to make sure I got a good education and all of the right support services. Nobody wanted to be on the wrong side of my mom, Cynthia, or my late father, Lieutenant Colonel Theodore S. Ted Danielson. Incidentally, they didn't want to get on the wrong side of my big sister, Lane, either, who was not having anybody disrespecting her little brother or calling him names, unless, of course, she was the one doing it. So I came to the 1991 convention feeling like I was in pretty good shape. But I met many blind people who had achieved things I had never thought blind people could achieve. And I got my first inkling that my blindness, Bennett Prowse knows this, by the way, he was my first mentor. And I got my first inkling that my blindness skills were perhaps not commensurate with my beliefs and ambitions. I found that with my short folding aluminum cane and less confidence and confidence than other travelers, I could barely keep up, literally, with the blind mentors who I was assigned to spend each day. In fact, I usually became separated from them and had to find them again. After chasing one such mentor through the mall that was attached to the Hyatt Hotel we were staying at, and finally arriving at the spot in the food court where we had agreed to have lunch, I sat down with her. She was Melody Lindsay then, by the way. You remember somebody's name when you've been yelling it all day to find them, by the way. But she's still a good friend. She's Melody Roan now, as is her husband, Mark. And I was with some colleagues of hers as well, and they included Joanne Wilson, who was the LCB director at the time, and the late and beloved Jerry Whittle, the center's Braille instructor. It was Joanne who finally told me what I had probably needed to hear for a while. "Chris, you're very smart, and you've got plenty of guts, but you're just not a very good cane traveler, and you have some other blindness skill issues. I think you should consider coming to Louisiana." I told Joanne that I would think about it, and I may have even meant it at the time. But when I returned to school at Furman University in the fall, hi Kenya, who's also an alum, it became the furthest thing from my mind. But then something else happened that gave me a gut check. In the spring of 1992, I was encouraged by my faculty advisor to pursue a Washington, D.C. internship as part of my major in political science. As I reviewed the application materials, however, I became alarmed. While housing would be provided, I would be on my own for the summer, expected to do my own shopping, prepare or acquire my own meals, and manage transportation to and from my internship location. I wasn't at all sure I could do these things, at least not relying too much on the patience and kind-heartedness of my fellow students. So instead of completing the application,
I called Dr. Wilson and told her that I wanted to come to the Louisiana Center for the Blind. The fact that I decided to go to LCB is a critical step in my journey, but it isn't the final step. I learned a lot that summer and fall of 1992, but I realized later that what I learned was only the beginning. LCB, of course, enmeshed me deeper in the Federation than I had ever been before, but even after completing my training there, I never imagined that I would one day work for the movement and ultimately become the editor of its flagship magazine. First, I went to law school, where I did all right, but fought a battle with Hodgkin's disease in my second year, and then tried my hand at practicing law for 6 years once I graduated. Like a lot of us, I struggled to find employment in my chosen profession. In fact, a law firm that seemed eager to interview me canceled the scheduled interview when I chose to disclose my blindness in advance. Because I was at the beginning of my legal career, I was advised and decided not to start out by suing that law firm. So I wound up hanging out my own shingle, sharing office space with two other attorneys, my good friend Parnell Diggs and his father, Bill Diggs. But I didn't really enjoy it as much as I thought I would, and felt like I was only modestly successful at it. My income was certainly modest, and that's probably an exaggeration. In the summer of 2003, I started looking for other opportunities, and that led to a conversation facilitated by Donald C. Capps, the president of South Carolina, with our immediate past national president, Dr. Mark Maurer. I had written over time a few pieces for the Monitor and done some other writing and communication work on behalf of the South Carolina affiliate, where I was on the board, and Dr. Maurer thought I could enhance our communications efforts. So that's how I ended up starting what ultimately became our blog, the Voice of the Nation's Blind, and then working with John Perret, another terrific mentor and friend, on our public relations efforts. Our current president, Mark Riccobono, as he said, came to work for the Federation a couple of months after I did. He has been a terrific friend and mentor to me as well, and he is gracious in saying that I also mentored him, even if he jokes that I made the mistakes that he could avoid making. He was always encouraging when he had the opportunity to say something about my work, and I suppose at some point he got the idea that I might make a future editor of our flagship magazine. I sincerely thank him for his friendship and for his trust, and for the high honor that I now have of curating each issue containing our stories and helping plan the future of the Braille Monitor. Now, before I go on, I want to mention a few things, a few people, rather. I work with a terrific team. Our team lead, Stephanie Cascone, who is our Director of Communications and Marketing. Aaron Rodney, who is our web wizard. Will Schwatka, who among many, many other things, records each issue of the Monitor for audio and podcast listeners. Our art director, Suzanne Schillwachter, who makes each issue look beautiful. Danielle D.W. Williams, who does all things social media and now produces the podcast, the Nation's Blind podcast. And I also need to thank our excellent proofreaders, Joe Miller and Lorraine Rovig. And I cannot go further without expressing my own love and gratitude to Gary Wunder, who not only edited the Monitor for 15 years, but helped me in too many ways to count to prepare for the job, is still a contributor, and is also my sounding board, a constant source of encouragement, and my dear friend. Gary, love you, man. Now, some of you are thinking, okay, he said something about the future.
What do you mean? What are you going to do to our monitor? What are you going to do? Well, first of all, let me say that the magazine of our movement will still have the things you have come to expect, especially stories that motivate all of us to live the lives we want, thoughtful articles about our philosophy, articles exploring technology, alternative techniques, and tips for living our best lives as blind people, and much more. Of course, I need all of you to contribute those articles. I think I've contributed to every issue that has come out since I became editor, but believe me, I can't write all the content and don't even want to. The Monitor is the magazine of our movement, and because that is its function, it needs to speak to and for all of us. It can't do that unless all of us are willing to contribute to it. And yes, I said all of us. I know what you're thinking. I'm not a good writer. I have nothing to say. If you're thinking that, you're wrong. First of all, you don't need to be Shakespeare or even Shel Silverstein. You just need to have a story you want to tell or an idea you want to express. Just put it down in the best form you can and send it along. Or give me a call and let me know what you want to contribute. And we'll figure out how to make it happen. Maybe that means I'll interview you and either publish the interview transcript or turn it into an article. Maybe it means you'll direct us to someone else who can take on the task of writing. It may even mean that we present your views in a way we haven't tried before. Whatever happens, understand that your voice is important, no, critical. We don't have a big Monitor staff, and even if we did, it would be critical for us to reflect the voices of the members and allies who make our movement what it is. Your Braille Monitor needs you. It can't be the magazine of our movement without you. Don't say to yourself, I mustn't presume to write for our magazine. I don't have anything to say. It's impossible for me to put my ideas into words. I've never done anything like this before. The truth is, you can be the next new contributor to the Monitor, and I hope that you will. Even if you don't contribute an entire article, you may have information that we need. One of the things that Gary has often mentioned to me, and President Riccobono as well, is that the Monitor needs to remain the source of journalism that exposes what's happening throughout the blindness field. But we have a small staff, and all journalists for big publications or smaller ones need sources. We need to know what's going on in your affiliates, not only the successes that you're having, but the concerns that are arising. For example, with your agencies serving the blind. What local or state legislation are you pursuing and why? What battles are you fighting against discrimination and what victories have you won? What's happening in your state or territory that may reflect a growing trend we need to be aware of? And what's the good news? Who has surprised you by welcoming blind people without hesitation to participate in an activity where others might discriminate? Where and when did you find a new and perhaps unexpected ally? We need your tips so we can follow up. Or we even need your own original reporting, backed up, of course, by responsible sourcing. So what about that future? Well, one thing that we want to ensure happens is that the Braille Monitor is a source of the latest and greatest ideas, information, and motivation that the Federation has to offer. Since 1957, the Monitor has been a magazine that has been issued more or less on a regular schedule and more or less in three formats, print, Braille, and audio. In the age when every other periodical was distributed primarily in print, that served us well. But information moves much faster these days, and even legacy magazines that are print only, which the Monitor has never been, are supplementing the editions they mail to their subscribers with digital content.
So we're going to start doing that with the monitor. Indeed, you can already get a sneak preview. If you go to the Braille Monitor page on the Federation website right now, you will see a new section called Early Access Read Now. Here, we are going to start posting some content that hasn't yet been published in the Braille print or audio editions of our magazine and updates to articles that we have published. Some version of much of this content will ultimately appear in our regular editions as well, but the idea here is for the monitor to web page to become a resource that you can check at any time to get up-to-date information. In addition to new original content, the page connects to our press room and may connect to other resources as well. Monitor Early Access is just the first step in what we hope will be a continuing process that will make our flagship magazine more timely and relevant than ever. We look forward to your feedback on what we do with it and your ideas and on how we can make it better. The final thing I want to say to you is this. If I didn't say your name somewhere in this speech, as my good friend Anil Lewis says, charge it to my head and not my heart. So many of you have given me love and encouragement over the years, and I love every member of my Federation family with all of my being. I also want to say, we want the monitor to continue to be the forum where blind people throughout our movement discuss the issues that are important to us. And you don't even need to write an article to contribute to that discussion. You can write a letter to the editor. I know that guy, responding to something you've read. Our magazine has been and should be a place where we talk to each other and exchange ideas. Even brand new ones. Are you thinking of bringing a resolution before next year's convention? Outline your idea in a monitor article first, and let us together see what feedback it receives. Do you think a change in direction is needed in some area? It's fine to say so. Even in the pages of our magazine, the monitor

0: of doing that job on your behalf, like everything else we do, the Braille monitor is and will be what all of us make it. It is our way of speaking to each other, but also of speaking to the rest of the blindness field and to the public. Let's go build our Braille monitor, and let's go build the National Federation of the Blind.
1: Very nicely done. Thank you, sir.
2: Blindness is not the characteristic that defines you or your future. 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
1: Hello, listeners. Welcome to the Blind Parents Connection. This is Anil Lewis, and I'm here with my buddy,
2: David Dino Terrence.
1: All right, we're just two blind dads sitting here talking about being good blind parents. I want to thank the Gibney Foundation for really providing the support for us to continue to put these podcasts together to educate blind parents or potential blind parents and also the public around the capacity of blind parents.
2: Absolutely. Anil, on today's episode, we have some amazing interviews discussing child-proofing homes as well as playing inside and outside. Some great ideas, strategies, techniques, and stories that I'm sure the listeners are going to find really interesting.
1: Yeah, and I'm glad that we're having this opportunity to really talk about the child-proofing piece, because I think that one of the biggest obstacles that blind parents have is society's perception that children are not safe in our care. So you'll notice that through some of the segments we have here, that it's not too foreign to what sighted parents would do.
2: In our first interview, Lakeisha Holmes, she is absolutely amazing. She's a mom of a 17-month and a 2-month-old, and she provides some great strategies on how she child-proofs her home. And that's certainly a great question, Anil. People are always wondering, well, is your child going to be safe, or are my kids going to be safe if they come to your house?
1: Yeah, so let's take a listen to what Lakeisha has to say.
3: Yes, so for my 16-month-old, we have outlet covers that we put into the outlet because he's curious at this age, and so he wants to see what everything does. So we make sure we have all the outlets covered so he won't get the urge to stick his fingers in there. We also have cabinet locks. He's going through a phase where he wants to play with all the Tupperware and pots and pans, and so we lock the cabinets so they're not as easy for him to open. And those are the two methods that we use for him. And they're pretty good methods because he doesn't know how to take off the lock and he doesn't know how to pull the outlet covers out. So they come in handy.
1: I love that the strategy she's talks about here are just the same strategies any parent would use. but I need to warn her that she says he doesn't know how to take off the locks. That's yet. It will come a time when he's able to take those locks off and she's going to have to develop some new strategies.
2: I think, Anil, one time my son set it up so I couldn't figure out how to open it.
1: There you go. So, and the student becomes the teacher.
2: Exactly.
1: And the child
2: exactly.
1: becomes the parent.
2: That's when I just got rid of the locks completely when he had outsmarted me.
1: There you go. And I love the fact that, you know, this is really talking about how in this environment, although it's a blind parent, still encouraging the child to explore their environment. And I think that's important to state as well.
2: Children are busy. They're curious and they love to explore. And we have to identify ways to allow them to do that in a safe and productive and positive environment.
1: Yeah, absolutely. And Bradley O'Connor has some other suggestions that parents can use to help child-proof their house.
4: One way I've kept a lot of things safe is I have a very child-proofed apartment. It's a very open sort of format, so we can't put like a gate on the kitchen. So anything that's below, like on his level, any drawer has a magnetic lock on it that you open with like a magnet key, which I have loved because then I just don't have to worry. And it's, again, as they get older, it's less of an issue, but when he was little, I never had to worry about him figuring out how to open the lock or anything like that.

0: that because he couldn't get into them so I could, you know, shower or do other things and not have to stress so much.
1: Awesome. Briley had some really good ideas there. That, you know, I love the fact, Anil, that there's high-tech and low-tech ideas and strategies and tools that, that people use. My kids, you know, now they're 20, 18, and 15. We didn't have any high-tech magnetic locks or things like that, but that's a great idea.
2: Yeah, I don't know anything about magnetic locks, and a lot of things that, you know, parents use today weren't around when I was a kid. We didn't have outlet covers when I was a little baby. Of course, I used them as a parent of as a blind parent, I used the outlet covers and some of the things they talked about. The cabinets we had the little bitty push locks on them, not magnetic. So we are really advancing into that space.
1: Well, I'm really glad. I know when my wife and I, we got married and started having kids, we started getting those little covers for the light sockets. And they're really good because, you know, Anil, I was the little guy, you know, I was the explorer. And, you know, I wanted to see what happened when my sister told me that it was okay to put a penny in the light socket. Maybe we should move on to Lakeisha.
2: Probably a good idea.
1: And how she talks about some ideas for keeping her kids safe.
2: Sounds like a good idea.
3: So my son has a play area that he comes to play in front of our house. And he has all of his toys here. So what we have to keep him secure, we have baby gate in the entrances so that he can't come out of them. His play area has green flooring. And so if we hear him and we feel like he's not on the green flooring, we'll just say, get back on the green, get back on the green. And he knows that. And so we just have certain terms that we use with him and also with him that he needs to communicate with us in order for us to know where he is to make sure he's safe.
2: Again, another example of really good strategies that blind parents can use. You know, the whole get on the green, I think that's cute. Probably going to be raising a football player with that type of talk. But if the child steps out of that play area, that there's some noise that's different or some added noise that allows Lakeisha to understand that he's going outside of the boundaries that she has set for him to play, and that cues her. One of the things that I used to do when I was raising my son as a toddler, he would be walking around. And, you know, I have some guests over and I just have to yell out to him, Amari, will you please come in here so I can tie your shoes? And he walked in and people would see his shoes were untied and they were wondering how I knew that his shoes were untied. And it was because those little plastic tips on those little baby shoes, you could hear them hitting the linoleum on the kitchen floor. So picking up on sounds is a very good thing, a very good strategy, a skill set that blind parents use to keep their kids safe.
1: Absolutely. And I will hear next from Jennifer Athey. You know, she'll talk about the same thing. Anil, Jennifer is a mom of three, an amazing individual. And she talks about how when, you know, things are quiet, she knows her kids are up to something. And then as, you know, they get older, as kids get older, their boundaries expand. Mm-hmm. And so they'll move, as Lakeisha was saying, they'll move from the green to be able to go further and further away. And using, as blind people, we use those different cues and we grant more ability as they develop. We develop trust.
4: At home, you know, as you can hear in the background, our kids are loud. And if they're not being loud, then that's a pretty good indicator of
5: they're up to something.
4: They're into something they don't have any business being into. And so then we figure out what's going on and go from there, you know. And my youngest has these nifty little shoes that squeak when she walks. They're called pip squeakers. And so as long as she's got those shoes on, there's no hiding for her.
2: I love the pip squeakers. It's just nice seeing those kids walk around. Squeak, squeak, squeak, squeak, squeak. But of course, it's one of those kind of temporary solutions, right? Because sooner or later, the kid's going to understand how to take those shoes off and sneak around, which I really love because it just shows that, you know, the kids are growing and learning and, you know, really testing their boundaries just like any other child would.
1: Using different strategies to adjust and to adapt and to overcome. Our next piece, Anil, we have Adelmo Vigil, who's a dad and a granddad, absolutely amazing individual.
2: Yeah, he's a great guy.
1: He also talks about the importance of using listening and using cues. Let's give that a listen.
6: Mm-hmm. I use my hearing for a lot of things. I mean, they sometimes they would be in the room and And I'd say, what are you guys doing in there? Nothing, Dad, nothing. And I'd tell them, well, that sure is a noisy nothing. You know, because I knew that they were up to something, and then they would stop because they knew that I was probably going to be headed down there to the room.
2: That sure is a noisy nothing. I love that. That's a classic line. And I think that every parent can relate to that, blind or otherwise. I think we've been talking a lot about childproofing the environment that kids play in the house. I don't want people to think that we create some type of false prisons for our children. We recognize that it's important for the kids to play, but we recognize that we want to make sure that before they play that they're in a safe space. So just leveraging what we've talked about around safe and childproofing toward the goal of allowing students to play, there are some other ideas that many of the blind parents share with us around how they help create nice, fun playing experience for their children.
1: Jennifer is going to share some great tips on playing just regular games as well as adapting some games so her and her family could have fun. It is so great that we have some ideas from Jennifer and talking just about how some things are just fun and that you don't have to adapt games. It's just things that everyone plays with.
4: Yeah, you know, like with my youngest, she has things like shape sorters and blocks and that sort of thing. And, you know, with a shape sorter, you can tell which shape goes where. And with blocks, it's, at her age, it's all about just stacking and knocking things down.
2: Oh, yes, the joys of setting things up and knocking them down.
1: Right. Oh, Anil, I used to love playing with dominoes and lining them up and knocking them down, and Legos. I just used to love to build stuff and build the tallest I could build it and just knock it down. I just love doing that.
2: Yeah, it's nice that, you know, again, people think that blind parents need some degree of intervention to allow their kids to play, and we're just playing with the same toys that any other kids would be playing with. I also think that it's important to understand kind of an added benefit around being a blind parent and the techniques we use to make sure that kids can play in a safe environment. Micah is another proud parent of two kids, and she has some really good information to share.
5: It's sort of a perk of being a blind parent that, like, I'm very involved in my kids' playtime. You know, everybody wants their kids to play independently sometimes, and that's true of both my boys too. But I'm always trying to be, you know, on the floor with Finley and making sure that he's not eating shoes or eating cords or whatever else he wants to eat. You know, so just making sure that I'm involved in playtime. And for Logan, now it's knowing who his friends are and making sure that his friends are invited to our house. And I talk to his friends, and his friends know who I am and I know who they are. That's an important thing for any parent, but especially a blind parent, to know who your kid's with and, you know, to be able to familiarize yourself with those people. Because I'm not going to, you know, glance down the street and see whether Logan's with his friends or with some other random person, but I can still know who he's with and know which kids are coming into my house and running around and stuff like that. So we try to give our kids a lot of playtime. I think playtime in general is very important. And we try to make sure that we are very involved in that. And because we're so involved in that, we can make sure that the kids are safe.
2: I love the way that Micah kind of describes the intimacy of play, that's created by a blind parent's need to really have hands-on, you know, experience with their child's play, you know, showing them and demonstrating to them physically how to use the different devices and then monitoring that play through that hands-on. It really is, like she said, a tangential benefit to being a blind parent of a child. The other thing I really like about what she says is just sensitizing the playmates, her child's playmates around, you know, blindness. So she talks about getting to know them and understanding them so she knows who her kids are playing with, which I think any parent's going to do that's a responsible parent. But I love the fact that in doing that, she's also educating the playmates around blindness. You know, it's sometimes so much easier to educate children than adults because they're not afraid to ask the questions that adults are embarrassed to ask. So that's really, again, another benefit. She's really sensitizing all of her kids' playmates to understanding blindness and the capacity of blind people as well.
1: Isn't that great? And, you know, my mom would say that, show me who your friends are, and I'll tell you who you are. Mm-hmm. And the fact that, you know, she's, you know, playing with her kids and then getting to know who her kids' friends are, that's really great. And then those kids are going to go home and they're going to say, yeah, and I was just at Mrs. B's house and, you know, she's blind and, you know, mm-hmm. she cooked us lunch. And do you know that she knew when, you know, Jimmy did this?
2: Yeah. Just normalizing the whole experience. And yep. I think that's important. That peripheral education. We have another dad that we talked to around being a good blind parent, Sean Calloway, proud pop of his little daughter. You can hear it in his voice when he talks about how he interacts and plays with her. So let's take a listen.
7: Well, one of the things, especially with my daughter, I am my daughter's play partner. I mean, she's the only child. So when I come home, it's you know, one of the things we like to do, you know, and I thank God for Netflix and Hulu and things of that nature, because these are accessible tools for me, accessible apps where we can just turn on and watch a little audio describe Martian the Bear,
8: yep.
7: Barbie Dream House, you name it. There are a lot of audio describe movies and cartoons that my daughter and I can watch together. That is a big joy of mine, to sit down with her and we can enjoy something together. Also, we like to do, like, play with different toys, you know, Legos. I have to be sort of I have to play with dolls as well. So, you know, we do it all. You know, like I said, she's the only child. And so when I come home, it's all about my daughter. And, so we do a lot of playing with toys, a lot of watching, videos and movies and things of that nature.
2: I love the way that, again, as I said, you can hear the love that he has in his voice around his daughter and playing with his daughter. But I love the way he highlights also the benefit of just accessibility.
1: Yes. I'm
2: talking about Hulu and Netflix. You know, for those of you who don't know, just being able to use the remote control to bring up the various shows has been a tremendous benefit to blind individuals, to make sure that particular experience is accessible.
1: Yes.
2: And then you also mentioned audio description. So I love the fact that as he's watching Barbie, you know, with his daughter, the audio description is telling him about the action that's going on the screen, so he can really be engaged with watching the video with his daughter. So I really love the way he highlighted that. So just different tools that allow us to be really good parents. And I love, like I said, the way he expresses that in his particular statement.
1: You know, Neil, every Friday night, and then as my kids get older, it's happening less frequently. But every Friday night was comedy night at our house,
2: mm-hmm.
1: and we'd have pizza and wings, and then at 8 o'clock, you know, we'd pick a comedy movie to watch. And then when I was started to be able to use the remote control with the accessible guides and the, you know, Apple TV and mm-hmm. the different apps that he was mentioning, then I get to, you know, select the movies too. And so that was just family time together,
2: yeah.
1: You know, either, you know, being outside or being inside, just being together, so important.
2: Mm-hmm. And I love that blind parents also, you know, the play dates and getting all the other kids to come over and that kind of thing. That's important, too. We're not living our lives in isolation, so we want to make sure that our kids have the same experience to interact with their peers the same way, you know, other kids do.
1: And our next clip really provides some, I think, out-of-the-box thinking about how to do that. Her name is Louise Walsh, and she is an amazing mom. Let's give that a listen.
9: I try to have regular play groups at my house, and I might invite half a dozen people, and if one person shows up, I consider that a win, because it's a way to just get to know people, and the more people you know, the richer life becomes.
1: It is the network that will eliminate the legwork, and she's creating a great network. And she, maybe I'll invite six people, but only one or two show up. She's still creating an opportunity for her kids to play and to learn and to grow, and that is a rich life.
2: Yeah, and again, that's just another example of how just allowing those other playmates to interact in that environment helps us go that much further toward educating, you know, these upcoming leaders in this world that blindness is not something that detracts from someone's capacity. So really like that.
1: Our next clip, Anil, is from Ashley Wayne. Ashley has two kids. One is blind and one has cerebral palsy, she shares. And she loves to come up with different ways for her kids to fit in and not sit out. Let's give that a listen.
5: Mm-hmm. We actually just got a bunch of games for Christmas that my kids love to play. My daughter loves to play Connect Four. And that's a very tactile game.
8: Four.
5: And tic-tac-toe, we play that a good bit. She loves those type of things. We have a trivia-type game called Freeze Up that, you know, it's an audio, like, talking game. And my son likes to play that, too. And it's very – the buttons are very large, so he can interact with that pretty
8: very
5: easy.
8: Cool.
5: They like to play tag, hide-and-seek, typical kid games.
8: Yep.
2: Again, another example of how the same games, you know, that you would just be playing with your kids, period, as a parent, blind or sighted, are the same games. And some may require a little bit of a modification, but not very many of them. Talking about the whole litany of potential games that you can play, Melissa Riccobono and the Riccobono family, they really do love playing a lot of different games. And we get to hear what, you know, the litany, the short list of the many games that they get to play at the Riccobono household.
10: We love playing card games, board games, Scrabble, Boggle, Monopoly, Exploding Kittens, Arari. I mean, just we have two cabinets pretty much full of games.
8: Right.
10: And we love that. My son particularly loves playing chess, and I'm not a chess player, but his dad is, so they will play.
8: That's
10: he also
8: cool.
10: really loves this game, Stratego, which is all about strategy. Again, I'm not that great at it, but his dad is really good at it, so they will play that fairly often.
2: Again, that was an extensive list of games, and you know, many of them out of the box you may be able to use, but sometimes, like cards, we've added Braille to cards to allow them to be accessible. Melissa mentioned chess. I know that the chess boards usually have the tactile squares on the chessboard, and all the pieces are tactile. I mean, you can tell the difference between a rook and a king and a pawn just through the touch. And based on the color, I've seen in some chess sets, what happens is there's a little slice off of the top of one of the color sets that's a little different, so you can also distinguish what color the pieces are. So it's really easy in many instances to modify many of the existing games out there so that they are now visually accessible to allow blind parents to play with their kids. So,
1: Anil, I remember my mom, we had the game Connect Four and black and red checkers. And my mom would just use she just put a piece of masking tape. On some of the, you know, she'd scrunch it a little and a piece of masking tape on, you know, the red checkers. And then I was able to feel which ones were mine, and my sister was, and we were able to play Connect Four. And it was just, all it was a piece of tape. That's all it took, was a piece of tape that allowed me to play. So, you know, I love the question, what's a little thing that we can do that'll make a big difference? And that just little tape made a big difference for me to play that game and, you know, label the washing machine and do lots of other stuff.
2: Yeah, yeah. Now, we don't want people to think that, you know, the only place that blind parents can have fun with their kids is in the house. You know, we also enjoy, you know, going outside of the house to have playtime with our kids as well, which brings into play a little different skill set, but we're still able to do it in an effective way that creates enjoyment for our kids and for ourselves, for our whole family.
1: Absolutely. It's a big world out there, and we just can't be afraid to you know, stay inside. And so people always wonder, well, how are you going to take care of your kids, or how are you going to help them have as many different experiences and do things and go places? And I think our next clip, Melissa really provides some strategies and even gave me some confidence to want to travel outside.
10: You know, Baltimore has a lot to do, and so we love taking advantage of that when we can. Baltimore Book Festival, we went there this fall. You know, there's all sorts of different things, museums and the Science Center, the aquarium. We were actually aquarium members for a while, so we could go to the aquarium pretty much whenever we wanted to. And my kids loved doing that, and there's actually a pretty nice accessible aquarium app that sort of lets you know where you are in the aquarium, gives you info on the exhibits. So my daughters, my two daughters are also blind. I forgot to mention that, but my daughters and I can use that. That's really nice.
2: Example of how technology allows blind parents to really interact and engage in the different environments. And I would venture to say that the same app that Melissa's referencing here, I bet you there were many sighted parents as well who would benefit from the information that's made available. Because, you know, if you know, taking your child to an aquarium, you want to make sure that they don't think that dad's not so bright because he doesn't know the difference between a hammerhead shark and a whatever. See, I'm already showing my ignorance. I need the app right now just to do it. So
1: a jellyfish.
2: Yeah, yeah. There you go. I just love the fact that, you know, the technology that we're talking about is technology that hopefully will help everyone. And that it creates an opportunity for blind parents really to get their kids engaged in the environment outside of the house as well.
1: Absolutely. I love the thought, access equals success. And when we can access the same information, we can have the same experiences and do the same things and go and become the person that we desire to become. You know, Anil, our next clip, Brylu O'Connor talks about something that is really something that's become really popular.
2: It's kind of an outdoor indoor.
1: Yep, it's an outdoor indoor playground, and it's loud, and there's lots of people, and I'm sure people are wondering, well, how would a blind person, you know, take care, supervise, watch their kids there? She gives them some great tips. Let's give that a listen.
0: We do indoor play parks. That's a big thing here in the wintertime.
8: Sure, yep.
0: So with those bounce houses and gyms, those are actually in some ways a little bit more challenging than
8: yes.
0: outdoor, keeping track of them outdoors.
8: Any strategies you can share for that?
0: So initially when you go somewhere, find out what the exit points are. So is there potential for bolting? If there is, hang out by an exit. You know, park yourself there. Climb right. through the structure with them the first couple of times, which they will probably want you to do anyway, to get an idea of where things can be. Kids love their parents, especially when they're little. And you are the keeper of the food. You have the snacks. You have the things they want. So they're going to come back, you know.
8: Absolutely.
0: So I tend to park it at a table near the big play structure. My husband is a little more nervous than me. I'm a little bit more of a chill personality in some ways. So I'm not as much, I don't climb in there as much with him as he does, but Corb feels more comfortable doing that, which is everybody's, you know, everyone has a different comfort level. I've found that Silas doesn't stay away for too long. And if I get worried, I'll just walk around the big structure and go, Silas, where are you? And he'll hear me and go, I'm up here, Mommy. Okay, good. Well, you're still in there, then we're fine.
2: There you have it. The key to being a successful parent and making sure that you're controlling your kids. Just remember that you have the snacks. I love that. That's really kind of those answers to every question when you're talking about your children. They will come back to you as long as you feed them. I love the fact that she talks about how she thinks it's a great idea to go through the little play areas with the kids, but then she says that she doesn't do that, that she lets Corb do that part. So she's right. Everybody to their own strengths and their own abilities.
1: You know, and we all, you know, play in different ways. We've been hearing about watching videos, and we've been hearing about board games, and we've been hearing about going to the aquarium. Our next clip is something that, you know, I love doing, and I've had a lot of fun in taking my family camping. And boy, Adelmo, he really tells just a great story about taking his family camping, Anil.
6: Well, back in 1985, we bought a pop-up trailer, a camper. And, of course, I'm not the driver. My wife is a driver. But my wife said to me, she goes, man, the things you make me do. Because she never even dreamed that she'd be pulling a trailer to go camping in, yeah?
8: Right.
6: And so we would, you know, hook up the trailer, and we'd go up to the mountains and go do some camping. One of the things about my wife and I is that we always seemed, and to this day, we always seem to adopt kids.
8: Yeah.
6: And we had this couple of kids, two brothers. One of them was in my third grade class, and 2 years before he was in my class, his dad had gotten to, well, he had gotten hit by a car and passed away.
8: Mm.
6: The year that this boy was in my classroom, his mom got hit by a car and passed away. We took those kids, they were two Navajo children, we took them under our wing pretty much, and they spent a lot of time with us. I mean, the grandfather would come and drop them off sometimes, didn't even check to see if it was okay with us. I mean, he just dropped them off. They just assumed that it was okay. And it was. You know, we would take them. And we'd take these kids camping with us, too. Yeah. And so our children and two boys, and those two boys, they became like brothers. And so we'd go camping, and we'd set up the tent. We'd set up the where they were going to sleep, or the trailer, you know, where we were all going to be, and we'd start setting up the table and everything else once we set it. My wife, basically, her only duty was to drive the truck and get us there, and then we and the boys would work on setting it up. And, of course, she did too, but, you know, she didn't have to worry about saying, well, I got to do this. I mean, she did a lot of the cooking. And then, you know, in the evening we'd start a little fire and we'd have hot dogs and things like that. We'd like to go hiking. We'd like to go out and walk and enjoy nature, and I did that. At night, I played the guitar, you know. And my wife and I and the boys would sit there and we'd sing. We always sang gospel. And so we'd sit there and sing and, you know, have a good time. That was really one of our main hobbies. And because of that, our son, our oldest son, him and his boys, there's two sons, and my 9-year-old granddaughter now is starting to sing, but my son has a band.
8: Really?
6: And they go out and play, and go out and play different places. And my two oldest sons are on that band, and they're really excited about it. And just a couple of weeks we were there, and we were singing, and he told the people, his fans on Facebook, he said, this is what started us, listening to Mom and Dad singing, and us singing and playing the guitar, and, you know, just having a good time, family time.
2: And that's powerful, family time. I mean, that's what it's all about. It's not about blindness or being sighted. It's about family time. And I love in the description of his camping that he describes how he said adopted, but, you know, really just brought in some kids that weren't his kids, which speaks to two really powerful things, in my opinion. One is that blind people have the capacity and the heart, right, to be part of that whole broader community and sure. love other kids. But even more so, the fact that the degree of his competence as a parent was really reflected in the other guardian's ability to let their kids be with him and his family. So I think that that's a true testament to, you know, our desire to live in the world and be fully participating members of society and just be good neighbors in our communities.
1: Adelmo was a school teacher and an amazing individual, and, you know, he told stories of just, you know, encouraging his family and encouraging other kids. And I remember my mom, she told me, you know, when I was growing up, hey, you got to be a go-getter, and then she got older, and then she said to me one day, and, you know, she says, you know, Dave, I think I might have been wrong. I said, well, what do you mean, Mom? What were you wrong about? She said, remember I told you and your brothers that you had to be go-getters? I said, yeah. She said, I think it's just as important that you're go-givers.
2: That's nice. That's nice. And that's really who we are as an organization, too. We try to make sure that we empower blind individuals with the skills, you know, to be competitive, we say, in some environments, but really more importantly, to be fully participating members of society, live, work, and play among all our other neighbors. And that's what we want to do. We want to make sure that as we empower them with that skill set, the benefit of our organization is that those individuals then are also inspired to give back. So a lot of what we do is not just us helping ourselves selfishly, but us helping each other to grow and then encouraging each other to give back to that next generation of blind individuals. And if we keep doing this right, you know, who knows?
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13: Getting back on track, Dan Parker's 200-plus mile-per-hour Guinness World Record by Philip Thomas. 8 photos appear on the page. Photo 1, the caption, Philip Thomas. Photo 2, the caption, Kevin Peckham gives Dan and Jason the final thumbs up before the record pass. Photo 3, the caption, Dan uses earbuds to hear audible cues given by the guidance system developed by Patrick Johnson. In fact, his helmet's foam insert forms an earmuff to seal out noise, and Dan installed several mufflers on the Corvette to bring the noise floor down while running the audio guidance system. Photo 4, the caption, the car's controls are duplicated via a chain system. Dan piloted the vehicle through the timed sector for the record. However, co-driver Jason White had the ability to take over the Corvette in the event of an emergency. Photo 5, the caption, Dan routinely checks progress on the car by taking laps around it, listening for what he can't otherwise feel. Photo 6, the caption, in land speed racing, the run times are short enough that active cooling isn't a total requirement, and many racers would rather trade room under the hood, making space for the ram air intake here, for additional ballast weight, meaning water reservoirs are common, acting as heat sinks. This creates a challenge during a one-hour turnaround, as the water in the system has to be exchanged through an external radiator. Here, crew members Jeremy Lair and Mark Dahlquist attach the coolant fittings, while Jeff Pope readies the battery charger, which just keeps everything topped off. Meanwhile, Clyde Carlson and Kevin inspect the Corvette for any issues. Photo 7, the caption, one technicality is that the Guinness World Record is for the fastest blindfolded driver, despite the previous record holder also being fully blind, like Dan. To meet the rules, Dan's visor is blacked out and the NFB logo was placed front and center. Photo 8, the caption, there was no bigger smile on that day than Dan's accepting the Guinness record on the 10-year anniversary of his accident. From the editor, how wonderful it is that a sighted professional whose business it is to write about the automotive industry wrote an article for several publications about Dan Parker and the National Federation of the Blind. When asked if we could use one of them for this magazine, he volunteered to write an article specifically tailored to us. We get the beauty of the phraseology of auto enthusiasts and professionals, and at the same time, a glimpse of the way a sighted person believes this can change the world for the blind and others with challenges. Philip Thomas is an automotive journalist with an obsession for motorsports and the people involved, carrying over a decade of experience building, racing, and photo shooting the machines and minds. He focuses on unique pursuits of speed whenever possible. It was never about the cars, it turns out. It was always about the people. Here is the splendid piece Philip Thomas has written for us. As the crew stared down a runway flanked by high winds and columns of rain, Dan Parker rested in the driver's seat. Around him, a half-dozen gearheads finessed his 2008 Chevy Corvette for the turnaround, a contingency in the tradition of land speed. The final record would stand as an average of 2 runs in opposing directions made within an hour. Inside the cockpit, still strapped in, Dan focused while listening to the nuanced clunk and bumps, the notched confirmation of a satisfied torque wrench, the rustling of coolant fittings behind him to chill the motor down. Despite being blind, Dan was here to reset a Guinness World Record at over 200 miles per hour. All doubts had been erased early in the morning with a relaxed 205 mile per hour test pass that flew through the previously staked 200.5 mile per hour record set by Mike Newman in 2003, but he still needed to run 2 passes above the old record within an hour, or it all counted for nothing. His trajectory to this moment began 10 years earlier when Dan lost his sight after damaging his optic nerve during a brutal crash in a ProMod Corvette. The cause was never fully understood. The Corvette rotated like a rudder toward the wall during a test pass, violently scattering into pieces on impact. Despite reportedly being responsive, Dan doesn't remember much of anything about the moment, but the weeks and months afterward are forever burned into his memory after waking from a 2-week coma. Dan persevered and outlined a goal for Bonneville's Speed Week, setting a time, place, and a barrier to break. Within a few months, work began on a trike that would debut in 2013 and return in 2014 to secure a 50cc AMA record run during the BUB motorcycle speed trials, a first for a blind driver at the Salt Flats, even with no exemptions made for his lack of sight. And sure, the record might have not even broken the speed limit, but the effort had winched Dan out of a hole he wasn't originally sure he could escape. Around this time, Dan came into the National Federation of the Blind and their Blind Driver Challenge, an experimental program helmed by the NFB's Mark Riccobono and Anil Lewis that relied on driver assist systems that translated guidance instructions into haptic feedback. The idea was to get engineers interested in working on innovative non-visual interfaces, said Mark. It's a very hard problem, right? First thing is getting engineers to believe in the blind people themselves, because they could trust that they could build the technology, but could they trust it in the hands of a person who can't see? So we've been able to use the Blind Driver Challenge to insert ourselves into the conversation, especially in autonomous cars. The NFB's Blind Driver Challenge has been crucial in breaking down these apprehensions and directly engaging transportation engineers, leading to the partnership with companies like Cruise, which develops autonomous taxi services with feedback from efforts like Dan's to tailor their interfaces for all types of passengers, including the blind. The ultimate land speed record for a blind driver became the natural target, and Dan's experience behind ProMods, along with the NFB's development of driver assist technologies, proved to be a formidable team. If nobody had ever done what they'd done, it would have never opened the doors for drivers like me, Dan mentioned. In 2017, the Corvette was purchased and prep began. Dan, having been a chassis builder for much of his life, was still hands-on with every aspect of the design. The chassis was modified to accept a bolt-on aluminum belly pan, while the rear suspension was converted to coilovers. Horsepower would eventually appear in the form of a 440 cubic inch LS3-based unit from 3V Performance, churning out 785 horsepower and 645 pound-feet of torque. Nitrous was also added to the mix to fine-tune the power delivery, rolling into spray during second and third gear. Everything would be programmed to the Pro EFI ECU, nitrous activation, gear shifts, parachutes, removing distractions for Dan and allowing those actions to happen at predictable moments. A cage was added, of course, but notably, for this record attempt, it was built for two drivers. Dan planned to have a co-driver in the car with him, controls duplicated in case anything went awry during the 200-mile-per-hour attempt. The East Coast Timing Association would open their doors to Dan during practice attempts with the Corvette, with series owner Steve Strupp lined up to co-drive with Dan, but things would change ahead of this year's run at Spaceport America while Strupp recovered from a long battle with COVID, placing ECTA racer Jason White alongside Dan. As a fellow Corvette land speed racer and one who'd proven his skill and tenacity in the past, Jason's role would essentially serve as a protector, assisting in final judgment calls and crew chiefing where necessary to ensure Dan had the best opportunity possible at the record. Dan's record attempt was assisted primarily with GPS-based guidance. Dan has a pair of earbuds under his helmet to listen for a rising pitch tone out of the left or right side, which indicates to him how far off-center he is while on course. Where they had haptic feedback, bracket, in the Blind Driver Challenge, close bracket, I have a lot of nerve damage in my hands from the accident, so I can't feel the haptic feedback they used. Dan elaborated on the decision to go with audio cues. If things go too far sideways, then his co-driver, Jason White, could grab the duplicated controls and bring the Corvette back in line. Patrick Johnson was responsible for developing Dan's guidance system. Based on Linux, the system takes high-speed GPS data along with input from various motion and direction sensors to accurately locate Dan within a few millimeters of reality and provide the feedback that helps to guide him back on course. It's a system that began development with Dan's AMA record run during the 2013 BUB motorcycle speed trials at Bonneville, uniquely developed by Dan and Patrick for the speeds needed to break the record. When you're crossing a football field every second at 200 miles per hour, an accurate and fast-responding navigation system is crucial. At the end of March, Dan and his crew trucked to Spaceport America, an aerospace testing and launch facility near Truth or Consequences, New Mexico. Dan and Jason White, along with Dan's wife Jennifer, trucked in with the tow rig from Columbus, Georgia. Meanwhile, his crew, consisting of Clyde Carlson, Mark Dalquist, Mike DeFazio, Simon and Patrick Foley, Patrick Johnson, Jeremy Lair, Errol McCollum, Rick Head, Kevin Peckham, and Jeff Pope, descended from all over the United States to the Wild West. The motley crew of gearheads came from many places in Dan's life, some friends from before the accident, others that joined along the way, many meeting each other for the first time as they began setting up shop on the apron of Spaceport America's runway. Their week started off on an uncertain note, however. Western New Mexico was displaying its springtime weather with scattered thunderstorms being pushed across the plains by heavy-handed winds, not the ideal conditions for skimming the earth at over 200 miles per hour. The first day was written off as a relaxed start to the week, giving the crew time to get acquainted with the car and making adjustments in the tune for the altitude. While the forecast showed that wind and rain were still to be expected, their second day would begin with a few low-speed passes in Dan's personal car, a C4 Corvette with a similar audio guidance system to his land-speed C6 Corvette, while Jason took the C6 for 150-mile-per-hour shakedown passes. The day served to help shake off some nerves for Dan, who'd had relatively limited time to practice with the guidance system. Starting off with soft passes, a mile at the most, Dan finally began pushing the Corvette up the scale of speed. Without nitrous, his first pass of 158 with a follow-up of 176 proved to be a solid shakedown. They'd found that the converter was a bit too tight, bogging the 440 cubic inch LS off the line, though the Corvette quickly found momentum through first gear and clicked off the next two with no complaints. First 158, then 176, and the turnaround between passes was going smoothly too. Crosswinds would try to toss them around, but Dan managed to reel the Corvette back to center, proving the navigation system's effectiveness. Another blast down Spaceport America would result in a 175 and 187 mile per hour result, but issues with the transmission ended the day on a misstep as the team worked into the night digging around for the issue, a broken connector. The following morning, March 31, 2021, the tone changed slightly around the pits. Many uncertainties lay ahead. The shifting issue hadn't been checked yet, and while we all knew the Corvette had the power to hit its number, the fact of the matter is that they hadn't broken 200 miles per hour yet, and the runway rental was due to end at 5 o'clock that night. Thankfully, the day's first run out delivered a 205-mile-per-hour sigh of relief, unofficially breaking the record. Dan wasn't ready to push his luck. Adamant but pragmatic, he drew the team back to the pits to give the car a final once-over, nut and bolting every fastener they could think of, and making tweaks to the suspension while also slipping in a slightly more aggressive nitrous routine. They returned to Spaceport America's runway determined and dialed in for a full tilt attempt, a shot that first returned a 210-mile-per-hour result. As soon as he crossed the timing beams, Dan's hour began on the turnaround before his crew quickly began exchanging water out of the cooling reservoir and inspecting the car for any signs of debris or failure. In the worst possible timing, the pump that exchanged the water in the Corvette's cooling system with an external cold water tank failed, leaving the crew scrambling to scoop cool water back into the car's reservoir, water bottles, funnels, coffee cups, a bucket brigade on the runway. Behind them, storms continued to flank the airfield from the north, and gusts of wind began sweeping the runway as everyone completed their tasks, hopefully one last time. From the tone of the engine itself, we could hear that it was chasing more RPM than heard all week. The answer was clear that Dan backed the record, even before the radio call came from Loring Timing Association's Tim Kelly, who'd arrived with the timing equipment needed to help certify the runs with Guinness World Records. Even with the 212-mile-per-hour follow-up shot across Spaceport America confirmed on paper, Guinness still had to review the video footage and confirm for themselves, too, that Dan piloted the timed 100-foot speed trap. Once the formalities were set aside, it was officially announced, 211.043 miles per hour, a new record for the world's fastest blind driver. Not only that, he broke the record on the day of the 10th year anniversary of his life-changing accident. And as succinctly as one could explain it, Dan told the crew in the midst of a dozen hugs, "Y'all, yesterday we said we can, today we said we did." It doesn't have to be blindness. Dan's trajectory is familiar to many. Losses in life will be encountered, often so far outside our control, even in the most benign circumstances. Defining yourself through measured struggle is one of the only ways we evolve as people, and for Dan, it served as not just a method to elevate himself out of a dark place, but to bring up those around him who also share his tenacity. By proving that the once impossible was still in his grasp, Dan reset the limits for what everyone can achieve. "This project is so much more than just a number," said Dan. This is about affecting society's opinion of the blind, giving blind people hope that we can live the life we want and go after our dream. And to not let society or people's opinion stop you from chasing those dreams, you've got to think outside the box.
14: Letting the world know that blindness is not the characteristic that holds us back. We're NFBRN, the National Federation of the Blind Radio Network.
15: Business and Being Blind, One Man's Winning Combination by Gary Wunder. There is a photo on the page, the caption, Gabe Vega in his office. As we navigate the job market of the second decade of the 21st century, it is clear that small businesses are coming to play an ever-increasing role in the workforce of our country, and that many of us who once would have worked for someone else will have to create our own businesses to thrive in this economy. A number of people have speculated about this change, opining that it is a good thing for blind people because they believe we will encounter less discrimination in working for ourselves than in trying to work for someone else. Still others say that the same kind of discrimination that keeps us from being hired in private and public sector jobs still exists when we go to look for bank loans, try to network to create business associates and a customer base, and strive to work with technology which is either inaccessible or at the least inefficient. This article focuses on the former view, and the business we will highlight is ComTech LLC and its founder and owner-operator, Gabe Vega. Gabe created his company in 2008, but before we talk about his business, let's focus first on the man. Gabe was born in 1985, and from the first, he was considered precocious. He graduated from high school at 16, went to a community college to study computer and information science, and at 18, he became certified by the A-plus program run by CompTIA, the Computing, Technology, and Industry Association. This means he can build, repair, install, and troubleshoot hardware. He is also certified in computer networking, meaning he can implement, design, and repair network computers in a corporate environment. Though he finished with honors, getting a job was difficult. I found that the attitude was that disabled people were less valuable than others. No matter what I said, no matter what I could show on paper, no matter what I could demonstrate, I never felt as though I was being treated as a first-class citizen. Beyond the issue of poor attitudes, Gabe realized he was living in a part of California rich with computer talent. At 19, he decided to move to Phoenix and soon found a job working for the state of Arizona. He was a technical support specialist, a job in which he provided both remote and in-person repair. It was a very rewarding job for one so young. He had a decent salary, got the opportunity to travel throughout the state, and was able to work with both state and federal computer systems. He loved the technical challenges, loved exercising the analytical skills required to diagnose problems, and enjoyed the feeling that came with making the systems perform as expected. Of no small benefit were the learning and confidence that came from each success he could claim as his own. But not all was rosy when it came to feelings about his job. He was feeling stressed and eventually realized that it was not the technical demands of the job, but the interaction with fellow employees that was the source of his discomfort. I found that I have no patience with office politics. I can follow directions as well as the next person, but I can't go in multiple directions at the same time. I would get one directive one day, a different one the next, and six different demands on the day following. I kept asking myself why I was putting myself through this. I concluded that I was too good at what I did to let stress get the better of me, and that there must be a way to do what I enjoyed and was good at without suffering the slings and arrows of those who were intent on power games and turf battles. To his surprise and relief, Gabe found that as a vendor contractor he could do the same work that he was doing as an employee of the state. There was no going to the office, no office politics, just doing the work I loved and thrived on completing. Being an independent contractor meant that it was in Gabe's best interest for him to get the simplest form of business incorporation, and he became incorporated as DBA, doing business as. With his own small business, he did the same technical work he was doing before and avoided the turf wars and office politics that had for some time been the major source of his stress. Starting in 2005, things went well. Income was up tenfold, stress was down to an acceptable level, and Gabe felt as though he had found the ideal job. But with the downturn in 2008, many of the state and federal customers that had relied on him for service found their budgets cut. When the bottom fell out in 2008, I found myself scrambling. It was quite a shock. All of a sudden, those four-figure monthly checks began to fall, and I knew I had to do something in addition to contracting with the state and federal governments. Eventually, Gabe decided he had to change his business model. While he would continue to market his services to large customers, he knew he must include other groups who could benefit from his expertise and could pay for it. A change in corporate status was required for him to operate the kind of business that was taking shape in his head, and incorporating took considerable time and money that he was hard-pressed to find. So too did finding office space, finding people, and putting in the telephones and servers required to conduct a nationwide business. In changing its focus to meet more needs from the private sector, the new business found that some of its contractors stayed and others left. The same was true with staff. Some easily made the change, while others decided to go elsewhere. The new business focused less on big state, federal, and corporate customers and more on business-to-business services, as well as direct service to consumers. For businesses, Comtech USA, which has become his brand name, provides website development, accessibility consulting, user experience evaluations, and accessibility checking to ensure Section 508 compliance. Comtech USA also provides computer network installation and troubleshooting services for businesses both large and small. Despite his success, Gabe confesses blindness is still an issue in his mind, a fear he must work to overcome. "Sometimes my fear is still blindness. When I have a meeting with five important people, business owners, executives, and high-ranking board members, my fear wants to take control, and I start asking myself, will they take me seriously, and will I be convincing? But when that meeting comes the next day, and I hit it out of the ballpark, the gratification I feel from that is wonderful." A big part of Comtech USA's business has evolved to serve consumers. One service is selling and exchanging cellular phones, a process many of us would consider visual, given that most of the phones on the market today do not talk or have any non-visual interfaces. Gabe has learned the menus for the phones he sells, and by repeating the keystrokes necessary to navigate menus and choices, he is able to configure the phones, change SIM cards, and update settings required by the carrier his customer chooses. Mostly phones are pretty similar. All of them have a menu key, a settings menu, a tools menu, and a call log. I rely on my memory, and on the rare occasions when that fails me, I can always rely on Google if I know how to ask it the right question. If in doubt, as a last resort, I can ask the customer in front of me to confirm that I am where I think I am by having him or her read me the screen. Gabe uses a screen reader to set up accounts, accept payments, and help customers choose plans that best meet their needs. I don't depend on sighted people, but I do have them on call for the times when they are needed. I try to use only tools that are accessible, or at least as accessible as they can be. This is my business, and though sight is sometimes indispensable, it is important that I do as much of this work as I can. You wouldn't believe how gratifying it is to interact with the sighted public on a day-to-day basis in the consumer market and to know that they could not care less that you are blind. I tell them I am blind if we meet in person, and most generally they say, "Okay, can you do what I need done?" I tell them yes, and they watch as I help them pay their bill or set up their phone. They may see me feel around my desk or hear my computer talk, but what is important to them is that they are the customer, and I can do what they are paying me to do. Blindness is off the table. To them, the important fact is that money changes hands, and they leave with what they came to get or to do. Whether blind people want to learn about assistive technology or learn to use office products, Comtech USA has a plan to fit their needs. For $60 a month, a consumer can get training and technical support by telephone, and for those times when there is no substitute for vision, the plan includes 3 sessions in which a person with sight connects to a customer's machine, sees what is being displayed, and uses the mouse and keyboard to perform the inaccessible functions required. I'm an NFB member, and I'm on a number of our listservs to talk about jobs, rehabilitation, education, and how to train the trainers. I see the questions being asked. Will they hire me? Will they accept me? What kinds of things can I do if I'm blind? I think we have to get out of this state of mind. The things I have accomplished as a blind man have exceeded my wildest dreams because, after all the questions, all the anxiety, and all the self-doubt, I just went out there and did it, keeping in mind that I am Gabe Vega, I am a technician, and as long as I can do the job that satisfies my customers, my blindness isn't going to hold me back.
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17: Hello and welcome to the Nation's Blind Podcast. I am Melissa Riccobono, back with you again. So happy to be back. And I'm here where?
18: Anil Lewis. It's convention time, ladies and gentlemen.
17: It is convention time. How are you, Anil? I feel like it's been forever since I've talked to you in the podcast.
18: Yeah, it does feel like it's been forever, but I'm glad that we're here.
17: I'm very glad that we're here. And it certainly is convention time. There is no question about that. We are
18: convention time.
17: We are working hard to get convention going. And I don't know, Anil, what's your favorite part of convention?
18: Convention. That's my favorite part. Oh, my goodness. I mean, the crowd, the people, the energy, all of the good work, everything.
17: I mean, I agree with you. I guess more so, I love the presidential report.
18: Mm-hmm.
17: I love that recap of what we've done. And the second thing that I really love is something that some people, I think, kind of shake their heads and groan. And no, it's not the financials. Those are also very important, but they're

0: I don't remember what resolution I spoke for or against. I just remember feeling very passionate and just getting goosebumps when Dr. Maurer called on me. And at the time, I wasn't a state president. I mean, I felt like I was kind of a nobody. I wasn't really, of course, because none of our members are nobodies. But it was just such a powerful experience that I was able, as a member of the National Federation of the Blind, to stand on the floor of the convention and state my point of view about this resolution, either for or against. That just sticks with me. And I've seen other people, I've seen young students be able to do the same thing. And I think for some people, that's really when they truly become members of the National Federation of the Blind.
1: I agree. The resolutions component for me is the reaffirmation of the commitment of the National Federation of the Blind to be member driven. And I think, unfortunately, many of our members miss that aspect of what we're doing. Otherwise, the resolutions committee meeting would be overflowing. But it is that opportunity to see how deliberative the leadership is with respect to getting that feedback, considering that feedback from our members, and really not with just feedback, but that direction from our members. And the other important piece of it, I think that if people pay attention, it really helps them understand the nuance of the decisions that we have to make regarding our policies.
0: Yeah.
1: So many times, many of our members come to us and they think that it's just black and white. It's just so simple. You're either for or against audible traffic signals. You're either for or against truncated domes. And when you listen to the deliberation of the resolutions committee, you find out that there are some considerations that need to be addressed in order to come up with the true policy that we can execute. Sure, it's nice if one person introduces a resolution and thinks that they have the answer, but then it has to be run across the spectrum of our membership to get those different perspectives to come to a consensus policy or procedure that we can implement all together. That's where the collective action comes to play, and the resolutions are at the foundation of stimulating our collective action.
0: I completely agree. I am going to talk just a second about something that's in the interview that we're going to hear, but I think it's such an important point that it bears repeating. Just because a resolution might fail does not mean that we are saying that we don't believe in whatever it is. We're not against the policy because a resolution fails. We're only for the policies on record of the resolutions that pass. And so I think people might get very angry and say, oh, the NFB, they're against such and such, or they're against that. And no, it's not necessarily that we're against the big picture. It's that we couldn't pass that particular, or didn't pass that particular resolution the way it was worded.
1: Right. And it doesn't mean we're not going to take action.
0: Right.
1: Many times during the process, we consider, no, this doesn't need to raise to the level of a formal resolution. There's plenty of work that we can do. Like our advocacy and policy team can take some action on this. Our blindness initiative staff can really do some research and integrate, you know, develop a program or project. So again, the process is to get that feedback from our membership. And again, the direction from our membership. And then the leadership can make a determination as to which resources we should bring to bear in order to affect the change that our members want to see.
0: Absolutely. So we have a really cool conversation to bring to you. We actually have President Rick Abono. It's been a long time, probably since last year after convention, I think he was on our podcast. But since then, I don't think he's been on. But he has done a conversation with a brand new resolutions chair. And this is Donald Porterfield, who says that he is in the shadow of a giant, Sharon Menachie, who has, you know, stepped aside, but is not, you know, is helping him every step of the way. But they are going to share their thoughts on resolutions. And it's a really nice conversation. So should we get to it?
1: Sounds good.
2: Greetings, fellow Federationists. It's a pleasure to be back on this episode of the Nation's Blind Podcast to talk about resolutions. And I'm even more proud to have with me to banter and talk about one of the most important processes we have in the Federation governance, our resolutions, the president of the National Federation of the Blind of Arizona, and a member of our national board, Donald Porterfield. Donald, welcome.
3: Well, thank you for this opportunity to talk about resolutions, the important role it plays in the work that we do here in the National Federation of the Blind.
2: So, Donald, to start off, I think it would be great for you to give listeners of our podcast just a little brief background sketch on your

0: history and experience in the Federation?
1: I first joined the National Federation of the Blind back in 2011. And if I'm not mistaken, it was April of 2011. And I attended my first national convention that same year in Orlando. It was an amazing experience. You know, I was fairly new to being blind. And for some reason, I thought that I was a singular type blind person, that I was going to blaze trails as this brand new blind attorney, because there couldn't be that many of us, could there? You know? I mean, I found out that I was wrong. But I got my first leadership role later that year when the affiliate president in Arizona, a gentleman by the name of Bob Kresmer, asked me if I wanted to take on the legislative and advocacy director position here in Arizona. And of course, I asked, do you have guidelines, is, you know, about what to do? And he says, nope, you know, kind of up to you. And he gave me a lot of leeway to do advocacy, to do legislative work. And then he encouraged me to run for a position on the board, which I did, and I was elected. And then he encouraged me to run for the vice presidency, which I did, and was elected. And when he stepped down, I moved into the role as the president. I've been on the National Resolutions Committee for several years now. You know, I look at that process as one of the most important things that we in the Federation do. But my short history, like I said, it runs from 2011 to the present. You know, I've been a member of the Federation for about 11 years now, and I've held, you know, various leadership roles, been really active in terms of legislative and advocacy. And like I said, I believe in the function and the role that resolutions play in what we do.
0: I think it's a great example of how leaders come to be leaders in this organization in many different ways and with many different backgrounds and capacities. And obviously you stepped in with some experience and some training, but you also declared that you were ready to work and ready to help out with the decision-making process. And I think so often people miss the fact that the Federation provides a very blank slate for you to get involved in helping to build the organization. And resolutions is an important part of that because it is a political process. You have to draft something that can garner support, but really anybody can draft a proposed resolution and bring it to the committee. Now, I, of course, take the resolutions extremely seriously. It kind of sets out a roadmap for my work, especially guiding our staff and other leaders during the year or the years to come. But Donald, can you talk from your perspective about the importance that resolutions play in our movement?
1: I guess one of the things I've heard it said, and I've seen it work, is the National Federation of the Blind, we're a democratic organization. You know, we elect our leaders. Every member gets an opportunity to vote. And so the resolutions come from individuals who care about the advancement and the independence, the equality that blind individuals such as the two of us, you know, work every day to help achieve. And not just the two of us, there is an innumerable number of people working on those things. And because they're voted on by the membership, it's more than just the proponent who has ownership in that resolution. It's our entire organization, because it has an impact, and our anticipation and hope is that it's going to positively impact each and every one of us. So like I said, I believe that the process of selecting and reviewing and discussing and voting on resolutions goes to the core, to the foundation of the National Federation of the Blind.
0: Donald, our resolutions deadline for this year is June 1st. Pre-pandemic, we had a little shorter deadline, but we learned during the pandemic that having a couple extra weeks, especially to get resolutions in a form that we can get them up on the web before the resolutions committee meets, was really important. So June 1 is our deadline. Now, you can still get a resolution into the committee after June 1, as long as you get it to the chairperson and it has the support of at least three members of the committee itself. But we really want to get them in before June 1. And in final form. So it's the final form thing that scares people. Can you, well, first of all, let me say you're stepping into to some big shoes because this is your first year chairing the committee, and Sharon Maneki has been chairing the committee for many years. And so she has been working with people on resolutions, and you now get that task. I know she's there to help you out, but can you talk a little bit about, from your perspective as chairman, your willingness to work with people on taking their idea and getting it into resolution worthy form?
1: Before I do that, you mentioned Sharon Maneki, and I am truly walking in the shadow of a giant. The work she's done on resolutions, on legislation, is legendary in the National Federation of the Blind. But to the point about continuing that same type of work, we are definitely going to continue that process. We've already had resolutions that are starting to roll in, and you know, we're reaching out to those individuals, trying to get back to you within 2 days, 3 days at the max of receipt of the resolution. We might not have the exact direction to point you in, but you know, we will acknowledge that we have received your resolution. And whether it's me or another member of the resolutions committee, it might be, you know, a member that's from the state of that proponent, we will try to make sure that somebody helps get the resolution into final form. And final form means so many things. There's a formatting, very sort of stylistic thing. And we have people that will review the resume for, you know, for grammar, for spelling and things like that, because it's a document that represents us. But making sure that the research has been done, you know, is there more research that needs to be done and put into the whereas clauses? Anybody that's read the resolutions realize that a resolution is, whether it's half a page or 2.5 pages, it's really one long sentence that talks about an issue that we, the National Federation of the Blind, need to address. So we will still have individuals that are willing to work with writers of resolutions to assist them in getting it into that final form that can be presented to the committee in Houston.
0: So nfb.org/resolutions is a great place to find examples. You can find our 2022 resolutions that were passed and also other archived resolutions if you need a sample of what resolutions have looked like. So Donald, we talked about people writing resolutions, and the individual writing it and submitting it may or may not be the proponent, but there does have to be a proponent for the resolution that appears at the committee meeting to defend the submission of the resolution. Can you talk about the importance of the proponent appearing at the meeting?
1: The one thing we say every year about the resolution is that the resolution does not stand for itself. There has to be more. The proponent is there to articulate what was the general impetus or thrust of writing this resolution and what this resolution ultimately hopes to accomplish. Essentially, in our democratic process, it's akin to a bill in the House or the Senate, in that the proponent is serving as that sponsor, and it's possible your resolution gets voted down. If the proponent is not available or not in convention to support that resolution, there's very little they can do to revive that resolution if the committee votes it down, but they feel strongly enough about getting it in front of the convention for a vote. So having somebody that can speak to the reasons, the subtleties of that resolution, I think is very important for our understanding.
0: So process number one is to get a resolution in final form to the committee, and the committee can support that process of getting it into final form. Step number two, if it's going to appear in front of the committee, there has to be a proponent there to speak for the resolution. Now, the committee has an important job of recommending resolutions to the general body of the convention. So the committee votes them up or down. Now, as you point out, if the committee votes them down, it makes it harder to get them to the floor, but they can, in fact, get to the floor of the convention if the resolution has the support of enough delegates to the convention. It can still appear on the floor as recommended by those delegates.
1: That is correct. And I believe the number of delegates is 5.
0: 5 delegates. That's correct.
1: So if your resolution gets voted down and the committee we'll debate and discuss the resolution. We won't modify or change it. Now, if there's a misplaced comma or something, we might clean that up, but no substantive or major changes will be made by the committee to a resolution. And we'll vote it up or we'll vote it down. And as President Riccobono just said, up votes go to the convention floor and down votes, unless the proponent can obtain the support of at least 5 delegates in attendance, the resolution does not go for a vote in full of the full membership. And there is a third thing that can happen with a resolution, in addition to it being voted up or down. And I believe we saw this last year. The proponent can withdraw the resolution, especially if they feel like sometimes it might be covered by other policy initiatives, or sometimes they might realize that, well, I need to do more work because I really can't answer all the questions that I think need to be answered in order to gain support for this resolution. And so it can be withdrawn as well.
0: That's a great point. You know, we hope that enough due diligence is done at the front end, but proponents that recognize that their proposed policy statement may have some flaws do the responsible thing by pulling their resolution. So there are a number of ways to get it to the floor. By the way, another one is that the board of directors, which of course represents 17 leaders of the federation, most of whom, not all, are delegates. So the board of directors could bring a resolution to the floor. And once in a while that happens. If there's an emergency item that comes up during the convention after the resolutions committee meeting, sometimes that will happen. Now, the committee simply recommends the resolution to the convention when it brings it to the floor. And by the way, if the committee votes a resolution down, that does not set policy for the organization. And the same is true for the convention. If the convention votes in favor of a resolution, it becomes policy. But if it votes a resolution down, then it doesn't make a policy statement at all. A lot of times people want to attribute voting a resolution down as adopting a policy that is opposite of what's stated in the resolution. And that's, of course, is not the case. So an important political distinction there.
1: And like you said, it was talked about, the national board bringing resolutions is also, I think, an important thing for individuals to know, because sometimes there are things that, as you said, that happen quickly and at the last minute that need to be brought to the convention floor. So writing a resolution, coming up with the ideas for a resolution, it's a year-round process. It's not just something that occurs in the summer of our convention year or late spring. It's a well-crafted resolution, especially if it's a technical resolution dealing with technical matters, it will probably take some time to draft that resolution and to do the research. So I would encourage people to begin the process of 2024 resolutions now and indefinitely immediately after we've presented the resolutions to the 2023 convention.
0: Yeah, it's a great point. And some resolutions even start as local issues that get discussed, debated. And that's what we do in our organization as blind people. We get together and we share ideas and decide what major policy statements of the organization should be. I know we're running short on time, but we should also say that policy statements, resolutions, once they become approved by the convention, they become policies of the organization. But they can evolve over time with future resolutions. And I think a good example of that is when you go back and look at 20 years ago, when we first started talking about the problems that quiet cars, silent and hybrid vehicles, posed for blind people, the convention wasn't quite sure if it really felt that we should go ask the government and car manufacturers to do something big and bold about it. So you can go back and notice that over a period of, I don't remember, 3 or 4 years, we had resolutions that progressively showed that our community was evolving its understanding of the important thing that this was going to be. And that ultimately led to our passing a very strong resolution about the need for federal law, which was signed into law in 2011 before Donald came around to the Federation. And during the pandemic, we saw the final outcomes of those regulations. Commenting to a friend who came and picked me up in a Tesla the other day that thank goodness that car makes a sound because of the work of the National Federation of the Blind. But it shows that our policies also evolve. So, Donald, I want to make sure we don't get away from this conversation without you telling folks, how do they reach you?
1: There are a couple of ways to reach me. One, of course, is by phone, and I'll give you that in just a minute. But resolutions can be sent to resolutions@nfb.org. And those come to my inbox, as well as the inbox of a couple of other individuals. I can be reached by phone at 520-850-2180. If you insist upon snail mail, my address is 7360 East Vactor. And that's spelled V as in Victor, A-C-T-O-R, Ranch Trail, Tucson, Arizona, 85715. The quickest ways, of course, is by sending the email to resolutions@nfb.org or giving me a phone call. If I don't answer during the day, leave me a voicemail and I will get back to you. One important thing I did want to say about resolutions before I close is that when writing a resolution or when you have an idea about something you think is a resolution, I think an important question to ask is, does this really require a resolution, or should I create more work for President Riccobono and ask that he write a letter to an organization or a business or a government entity? Because sometimes we can get in the door and get those things started, especially once we're done with the resolutions process for 2023. If you've got something immediate that you're thinking about for 2024, it doesn't always have to wait till convention time.
0: That's a great point. And of course, as individuals, we can do a lot to push businesses. I mean, for example, is the Federation on record as in favor of accessible websites? Well, yes, we are. So you can point to that in a communication to any business out there, and you don't need a statement from the Federation about that. So you can also utilize the resolutions in advocacy work on behalf of the National Federation of the Blind and in our individual work to self-direct and empower blind people to break down the barriers that stand between blind people and our dreams. Donald, I'm looking forward to your first time in the seat. I know it's going to be great. Did you have anything else you wanted to share with the podcast audience?
1: Well, I am looking forward to seeing everybody in Houston. I tell people all the time about the power that we have when we come together as a collective, and the resolutions are part of our collective effort to bring about positive change for blind people. So thank you for this opportunity to chair the resolutions committee and this process. I'm excited. Thank you.
0: Thank you very much, Donald, for your chairmanship of the resolutions committee, and to all of the members of the committee for taking up the awesome responsibility. I would encourage listeners of the podcast to check out the Federation's new presence on Mastodon by following @nationsblind at nfb.social. And I'd encourage you to follow me at president@nfb.social. I'm sure this year there'll be a lot of engagement around resolutions on our Mastodon server. 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
3: Very interesting conversation. I said earlier that he's very busy. It's a good thing that he's very busy, Melissa. I might be out of a co-host position.
4: I was thinking the same thing, Anil. I was really kind of worried. And you know, this podcast is very important to me.
3: How important it is to you, yes.
4: At one point, you said that you'd have to pull the microphone from my cold, dead hand. And I kind of said,
3: no,
4: yeah.
3: No. You said that. Let the record show that Melissa's dedication and passion to her role.
4: I love this podcast. It's one of my very favorite things that I get to do. But I mean, I thought President Riccobono did a fantastic job interviewing. And, you know, Donald Porterfield is a great interviewee, so, or conversationalist. Yeah. I guess we don't really want to call it an interview because it was much more of a conversation. That's really what we want to do here on the Nation's Blind podcast, is to converse with one another.
3: And you're right. He has a significant role to fill. I mean, Sharon had years and years in this role, but I think Donald's up to it. So I'm looking forward to his leadership under Sharon's mentoring and tutelage. I think we're in a good place.
4: I think we're in a great place. I'm definitely looking forward to being at the Resolutions Committee meeting this year. But I do have some breaking news. The breaking news is those who register for the virtual convention experience are going to be able to listen to the Resolutions Committee streamed live as the committee is meeting. The board has agreed to this.
3: Look at that.
4: Congratulations to the board. I think it's a wonderful decision. I think it's a way for people who cannot attend convention for one reason or another to just have one more piece of the convention that they can participate in from home. Again, you're not going to be able to, you know, talk during the meeting. I mean, you can talk at home, but you can't, you're not going to be able to talk on the floor during the meeting or things like
3: people
4: that.
3: People can have virtual resolution parties.
4: You could.
3: Eat hors d'oeuvres and listen to the deliberative body of the Federation.
4: Absolutely. Yeah. But I think this is a fantastic thing. And so please, President Riccobono wanted me to share with all of you, if you know you can't make it to the convention, please register for the virtual experience. You can actually register after the 31st of May for the virtual experience, but please try to register before if you can. We just love to know what numbers we're looking at. I'm super excited. I'm going to be, along with Anil, helping with virtual convention content again, another of my very favorite things. And so I'm excited about that and want all of you to be able to experience that. And of course, if you can come to convention, you still have some time, please register before May 31st.
3: I sincerely hope that listeners to this has really highlighted the importance of the resolutions process within the National Federation of the Blind and has inspired and encouraged many to participate. So that's really wonderful that individuals who register for the virtual convention can actually listen to the deliberative exercise of the resolutions committee. And I think that especially if you're one of those individuals that are saying, well, why did we do this and why didn't we do this? I think it'll give you a lot of insight, you know, with respect to all of the different concerns, because the beauty of our resolutions committee, it is a very inclusive, very representative sample of all of the members of our organization through all the various characteristics that we embrace through our membership. So again, it'll give you an opportunity to step outside of your own perspective and look at what we're doing through the lens of so many other members in the development of our policies.
4: Absolutely. Well, Anil, I think that's about all we can say about resolutions.
3: No, there's plenty more.
4: There is.
3: Therefore, be resolved.
4: But, you know, please remember, and I don't think they really talk about this much in the interview, but remember that your delegate to the convention, that's really where, if you feel really strongly, if you're not going to be there or if you are going to be at convention, your delegate is really the person to talk to about any concerns or any strong feelings you have about a resolution. You want your delegate to know where you stand so that if it comes to a vote only of the delegates, you know, they can take that, not that they might vote with you or against you or whatever, because the delegate has to be somebody that represents all the members of the affiliate. And that's why they're elected. They're elected so that they do represent all the members as fairly as they possibly can. But if you haven't shared your concerns with your delegate, then you can't have that conversation. So make sure you do that as well.
3: Very good point. Well, we've knocked another one down there, Melissa.
4: Yeah.
3: Educating our membership, letting people know how vibrant the Federation is. Oh, I can't wait to see what's next.
4: I can't wait either. And I can't wait to see everybody at convention. And also communicate with those that can't attend convention with our pre-convention and our virtual convention experience podcasts and sessions that we get to do with all of you.
3: Excellent. Until the next time we communicate with our listeners, we want you all to know that you can live the life you want.
4: Blindness is not what holds you back.
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7: Between Kindness and Honesty by Gary Wunder. How does a blind person deal with things that are done primarily for visual effect? How does he know if he's done them right if his friends are hesitant to tell him for fear of hurting his feelings? These are the questions Gary Wunder, who is president of the National Federation of the Blind of Missouri, explores in Between Kindness and Honesty. Here's what he has to say. One of the most difficult challenges for blind people is to determine how well we do things which are done primarily for visual effect. Does the bathroom mirror have streaks? Is the window clean? Is the shirt wrinkled or smoothly pressed? Is the fence well sanded and painted? There are several issues to address when we tackle some of these everyday chores. We must create an effect which, since it is visual, may be one about which we have very little understanding. Is the visual effect we're trying to create one which corresponds to something we can feel? In the case of sanding the fence, the answer is yes. But in the case of the window or the mirror, the answer is no. If we can use our sense of touch, will the act of touching to verify our work alter the positive outcome we seek? Touching the fence to inspect one's painting job will probably have no long-lasting effects if the paint is dry, but touching the mirror or the window to see that one's efforts have been successful will probably go a great distance toward undoing the good work which was intended. Striving to achieve a satisfactory visual effect isn't limited only to house cleaning and simple home repairs. Some of the clothing we wear is to meet a functional need, such as keeping warm. But a good deal of how we dress has to do with looking visually appealing, as defined by the communities in which we live. When I was a boy growing up on a farm, being well-dressed meant putting on a clean pair of jeans and a clean shirt every 2 or 3 days, and occasionally dropping one's sneakers into the laundry. After high school, college, and eventually a professional job, I found that the rules for being well-dressed had changed. Now the requirement was that I wear a pressed white shirt, a nice 2 or 3 piece suit, and freshly shined wingtip shoes. In my family, buying a pair of wingtip shoes was quite an occasion. Wingtips were not a part of normal footwear in a family which made its living running large dirt-moving machinery used in the construction of houses and other buildings. Wingtips were special occasion church shoes, which also made their appearance at weddings and funerals. I suspect that in my 18 years at home, I had never seen my father polish a fancy pair of shoes more than 2 or 3 times. Even then, my experience of seeing him do it really meant listening to the noise he made while rubbing the shoes with a cloth, a foam rubber pad, or whatever it was he happened to be using. I was familiar with the smell of shoe polish and had a general idea that it was being applied to improve the looks of the shoes, but never had I tried polishing the pair myself. Any thought voiced about trying my hand at it brought forth the admonition that shoe polish was very messy and quite difficult to get off one's hands, and that I would do well to avoid it. All this changed, of course, when wingtips were transformed from fancy shoes to working shoes. Wearing them for 2 weeks on a daily basis was probably equivalent to a year of use such shoes would have had when I was a child. It soon became obvious that I had to figure out a way to maintain them if they were to add to rather than detract from my appearance. When I went to the drugstore for my first purchase of polish, I learned that it came in 2 forms, liquid and wax. Which should I get? A description by the druggist convinced me that wax would probably be easier for me to handle, so I handed over the money and went home to try my hand at the first polish. My initial assumption was that what improved the look of the shoe was coating it with polish, much like one would cover bread with peanut butter. I had the idea that the polish would serve as protection for the shoes, and so I laid on as much protection as I dared. Remembering the warnings about getting polish on my hands, I applied it with a foam rubber pad and was very diligent in seeing that none of it got on me. From the description of how hard it would be to remove, if, God forbid, I ever got any on my hands, I came to think of the shoe polish as something close to toxic, and held the conviction that if I ever got any of it on me, I would be forever scarred, like those who, on a drunken impulse, have their bodies tattooed, and then must carry the results of that mistake with them for the rest of their lives. When I presented my shoes for their first inspection by a sighted friend, he told me that it looked like I had failed to remove the polish. I had no idea what he meant, as you can understand from my previous explanation. As he explained it, the visual effect had something to do with applying the polish and then meticulously removing it, the end result being an improvement in the appearance of the shoe. So, with a new understanding of the art of shoe shining, I set to work on my shoes with a towel, rubbing vigorously to remove polish I had so generously applied. A second inspection brought me a higher score than had the first, but my shine still had major problems. Not only had I used too much polish, but I had applied it spottily and inconsistently. Worse than all of this, I learned, horror of horrors, that this time I'd actually gotten shoe polish on my hands. For a few moments, the condition of my shoes was of no consequence whatsoever. The only thing that mattered was figuring out how I could undo this terrible accident, which would forever label me as the careless and hapless blind man who had disregarded the loving advice of his family and had experimented with, yes, had actually tried, shoe polish. Would it matter that I hadn't inhaled? Much to my relief, I learned soap, water, and several repetitions of vigorous hand washing would remove any trace of the stuff. And so, when I went back to the task once more, I did so knowing that I had the freedom to use my hands, not only to apply the polish, but to help ensure I was spreading it consistently. After a time, my shoe-shining efforts moved from unqualified failures to something more acceptable. Just what that something was, I couldn't say, but I began to notice that shoes I paid to have shined at the airport brought me compliments, while shoes I shined myself seemed to bring only silence. If I inquired of family or friends about the condition of my shoes and explained that I had shined them the night before, invariably I was told that it certainly looked like I had worked on them. Thereafter, the conversation would move from the appearance of the shoes to the virtues of cleanliness and attention to one's appearance. It was admirable that I cared about my shoes and bothered to shine them when so many, who are probably more able than I, completely neglected their footwear. Since I was aware that airport shine shoes generate compliments, while my own efforts did not, my assumption was that somehow the quality of my work just wasn't as good as that of the shoe shine experts. To try to learn how my shoe shines were different, I would ask friends to critique my work and give me suggestions for the improvement of the shine. Again, the conversation would soon move from the work I had done to how wonderful it was that I cared and would bother to take the time to shine them. I almost never got suggestions about how to enhance the appearance of my shines, no matter how much I coaxed and pleaded, and no matter which of the trusted friends I asked. From time to time, I would think about the problem of evaluating my shoe shines and would wonder whether there was really a problem at all. Perhaps I was just showing an unflattering lack of trust, and the real problem wasn't the shine on my shoes, but a lack of confidence in myself. If people advising me were really my valued friends, why didn't I just take their word for the fact that my shoes looked okay? Wasn't it true that one always got more compliments on his hair on the day when it was cut and styled by a professional than on the days following when he washed it and combed it himself? My reservation about simply accepting the assessment of my shoe shines had its roots in an incident which occurred when I was a teenager. From time to time, my parents would meet a blind person, or would meet a person who knew a blind person, and would ask if I wished to be introduced. On one such occasion, my mother had the opportunity for us to meet with a blind couple who were visiting friends in our little town. My mother and I agreed that this would be a good thing. And so, on a Saturday afternoon, we were escorted into the living room to wait for the blind couple to come downstairs. We were seated on furniture which the blind man had upholstered for his friends, and while his work was greatly admired, in whispered voices we were cautioned not to mention the defect on the arm of one chair. We were given to understand that the man took great pride in his work, and that his friends were concerned that his feelings would be hurt when they were to tell him about the mark or the scratch or the stain, or whatever it was which marred this otherwise admirable work. Obviously, I didn't pay much attention to exactly what the defect was. So flattered was I by being taken into the confidence of the grown-ups with our little secret. I felt some discomfort about knowing and keeping the secret, but the source of that discomfort didn't really come to me for some time. I was too caught up in being talked with like I was actually an adult, and at 14 I certainly knew I was. If the adults thought concealment was the right path to take, far be it from me, the newest person in the room, to be elevated to adulthood, to dispute with them about it. Besides, I too felt sorry for the blind man, somehow believing that he was very different from me, and only realizing long after that one day, if my luck held, I too would grow into a blind man. On the day I've just described, I met a nice blind couple, and we shared some food and drink. But what I really took with me went far beyond two new acquaintances and some cordial conversation. What I learned was that in the name of charity and kindness, it would be considered unacceptable by many with whom I would associate for them to give me a candid and unbiased assessment of anything I might do. The charity which I was so willing to extend to that blind man was unwelcome when it came to me, but it didn't matter whether I welcomed it or not, for the decision as to whether or not to extend that questionable charity would be made by someone else. It didn't matter that the someone else was a good friend, or that there were strong bonds of trust between us. In fact, the very friendship we shared might be the strongest and most compelling reason for the secrecy with which my friends would proceed. Given this as background, perhaps you can understand why I kept looking for a way to get a candid, unbiased assessment of my shoes. The inspiration came to me one morning while taking a cab to attend a National Federation of the Blind-sponsored event. The cab driver who drove me was one I knew quite well, he and I both sharing an interest in computers and baseball and politics and religion and any number of things one talks about to keep from being haunted by the ever-present clicking of the cab meter. When the cab driver greeted me with the question, "Well, young man, how has your morning been?" I said that it had been a busy morning for me, that I'd gone out to breakfast, had gone to get my shoes shined, and was now on the way to the airport. Glancing down at my shoes, the cab driver remarked, "Well, so you went and got your shoes shined this morning, did you?" I said yes, that I thought keeping them shined was important, and this seemed as good a day as any to do the job. The cab driver next turned to the subject of baseball and the rivalry between the St. Louis Cardinals and the Kansas City Royals, who were, at that time, engaged in World Series play. Right in the middle of his commentary on the game, he hesitated and almost as an aside said, "So you got them shoes shined this morning, did you?" "Yes," I said. "I got them done early this morning when I would rather have slept in." Next, the driver's commentary moved from baseball to computers, he being an amateur computer enthusiast, and knowing me to be a computer programmer. Often he had picked my brain for tidbits of information to make his system perform more efficiently. Again, right in the middle of his strongly held views about the dominance of IBM and the superiority of other systems on the market, the driver interrupted himself to say, "Got them shoes shined today, did you?" Again, I replied in the affirmative. When we neared the airport, the conversation moved from computers to crime, as we talked about a recent murder which had shaken our small city. In the middle of his discourse on the sad state of the world when crime lurked just outside our door, the driver interrupted himself once again and said, "Tell me, young man, just who was the dirty blank blank blank who charged you to shine them shoes?" I sputtered, realizing that while I probably had just evoked an unbiased judgment on the appearance of my wingtips, I hadn't reckoned with the possibility that this angry man might want to go and settle the score for me. I danced around the question and asked what kind of job they had done. The cab driver had every bit as much to say about my shoes as he did about baseball, computers, and crime, which he was certain had been committed here. According to the driver, the negligent shiner seemed to believe that the only part of the shoe that would be visible was the toe. With great emotion, he explained that the sides of the shoes still had streaks of polish on them, and the heels looked like they hadn't been touched at all. Yes, it was clear from the cab driver's perspective, we were still talking about the issue of crime, and I should avoid whoever it was that gave me that shoe shine. Now, at least, I had some data with which to work. We had moved beyond how wonderful it was that I cared and how brave I was to attempt the job myself. As bad as that review sounded at the time, I now had reason to believe I was capable of delivering a quality shine, if only on the toe of the shoe. I reasoned that if I was more methodical in applying and removing the shoe polish, my work would indeed be acceptable. To my surprise and great benefit, I also found that if I could tell my friends I knew I was having problems with certain areas of the shoe, then, for whatever reason, they felt free to offer constructive criticism of their own. It would be wonderful if I could end this tale by telling you that I've now become such an accomplished shoe shiner that I work nights and weekends to supplement my income so that my daughter can attend the best college in the United States. Well, I hope she can. But if it turns out that she needs income other than what I can provide from my day job, she'll have to find some way to earn it herself. The truth of the matter is that my shoe shines are something less than those offered by the professionals. Still, my ability to shine shoes at least now gets me an occasional compliment, and my work is normally free from those untouched spots and globs of polish which once were my trademark and signature. Sometimes in my work with the National Federation of the Blind, I'm asked to attend state conventions where this story finds its way into my remarks. When I first started using it, the purpose was to introduce a fairly serious banquet address with a tinge of humor. Later, the story evolved into a tool I could use to explain how we who are blind sometimes need to be clever to get at visual information which others are afraid to give to us. At other times, I have introduced the story to interject some self-deprecating humor when I thought my lecture on some subject or other was causing me to come across as someone who thought he had great pearls of wisdom to dispense. Now, however, when I tell this story, my intent is to have it hint at the kind of balance we must have when dealing with one another. As blind people, we need to realize that in the name of charity, people will sometimes be reluctant to tell us things we think we need to know. If we want that information, blindness will require us to work at a way of getting it. Balance enters in when we simply accept this truth and cease to feel put out by having to make the extra effort to get the information we need. Balance comes into play when we realize that the charity and kindness which frustrates us in one situation is the same charity and kindness which reaches out to us when we ask for a hand up and a chance to get an education, take a job, and live full lives in our community. The suspicion that one may not be getting the whole truth has to live side by side with the knowledge that we who are blind are every bit as reticent about giving people information which may come across as critical as sighted folks sometimes are when we ask them for information that they think we cannot use or may not really want. Walking the line between kindness and honesty isn't easy for anyone, blind or sighted. But I leave the subject feeling grateful that both exist and that both serve their own distinct functions in helping us in our journey.
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8: We will now move to the 18th annual Dr. Jacob Balotin Awards. Here to give this presentation is the chairperson of the award committee, the president of the National Federation of the Blind of Utah. Apparently Utah didn't come this afternoon. And the second vice president of the National Federation of the Blind, here's Everett Bacon.

0: All right. Thank you, Mr. President. How's everybody doing out there? Now, that's the kind of reception I was looking for. That's outstanding. Let's see if we get a little thunder this afternoon. When we did this a couple of years ago, the ceiling was rolling, wasn't it? Man, it was something else. Okay, well, here we are, our 18th annual Dr. Jacob Bolotin Awards. For 18 years now, we have been recognizing accomplishments in the many fields of blindness. I say fields because there are many aspects to being a blind person and many aspects of different types of ways that you and people can achieve in blindness. Let's think about some of them. Braille, cane travel, independent living, access technology. Those are just some of the aspects of blindness. So many of them exist out there, and there are so many different accomplishments that blind people are doing. Now, let's think about what blind people are doing outside of the fields of blindness, whether that be architecture, whether that be medicine, whether that be space travel. So many different aspects of blindness and many achievements of blind people out there. And that's what the Dr. Jacob Bolotin Award recognizes. Dr. Jacob Bolotin, the blind doctor, the first ever blind doctor that we are aware of, accomplished many different things in his very short life. I always like to recognize one of those things. He wanted to go to college. He was a smart man, knew he could do great things in college, and he wanted to go to college and eventually medical school. He was immediately told, no, we can't get you into college. He kept persevering. He kept fighting, trying again. Eventually, he was given an opportunity, and he went to college. And from there, he was told by professor after professor, no, we can't accommodate you. No, you can't. We don't have any type of way for you to do your schoolwork. And he figured out ways to do it. He figured out ways to make his books accessible. He figured out ways to do the work in order to get where he needed to go. And eventually, he became an administrator of a hospital, leading the way in the field in the Chicago area in blindness and in medical doctor. So this is a pretty awesome award and a pretty awesome thing to be recognized by this. I'm very honored to be a part of the Dr. Jacob Bolotin Award and to chair the committee. I followed in the footsteps of two outstanding chairs in Gary Wunder and James Gashel, two people that I very much recognize and honor. I have an outstanding committee that works with me on the Bolotin Awards. Mrs. Mary Ellen Jernigan is part of that committee. Dr. Natalie Shaheen is part of that committee. Steve Jacobson is part of that committee. Donald Porterfield is part of that committee. And Jessica Beecham is part of that committee. We reviewed over 50 applications, different nominations, so thank you so much for all of your nominations out there. We reviewed over 50, and we came up with 4 finalists this year. So I want you to take some time now to learn about these finalists. So Will, let's roll the video.
1: During the following presentation, names and logos of organizations appear on screen as they are mentioned, and pictures of individuals appear as they speak.
2: Federationists and guests, the National Federation of the Blind is proud to introduce the recipients of our 18th annual Dr. Jacob Bolotin Awards. Made possible in part by the generous support of the Alfred and Rosalind Perlman Trust and the Santa Barbara Foundation. These winners have broken down barriers faced by blind people in innovative ways, changed negative perceptions of blindness and blind people, and pushed past existing boundaries to motivate blind people to achieve new heights. The 2025 winners are Micah Ball, for the sexual health education, research, and training initiative specifically designed for blind people.
3: Certainly, I appreciate the support of the committee and of the blind community for myself and the work that I'm doing here. But I think on a larger scale, I am so grateful for the investment that we are putting into ourselves, into this area, which is, it's tough, right? It's not as easy as saying we need to learn about science, or we need to get jobs, or we need to have access to Braille, which are certainly all very important things. This is a little bit more of a sensitive area. It's a high priority area, but it's hard. And so I'm so proud of us as a community for investing in this education, but also in this research, so that we can learn how do blind people drive educational opportunities, whether it's sexual health education or any other kind of education as well.
2: Lee Martin for the National Federation of the Blind Newsline Indiana television show, which he produces and co-hosts.
4: I would like to see our initiative with this programming to extend itself to our youth, to get them involved more in journalism, to get them involved in media. I know television, it has a lot of challenges, but they're good challenges to overcome.
2: Casey Robertson for her tireless and groundbreaking work to teach Braille to teachers and paraprofessionals as well as blind children.
5: Literacy is my love. And if everyone else has access to literacy, then so should blind people. So I have made it my life's work to make sure that we can teach people Braille in the best possible way, because one of the myths we always hear is Braille is hard, and that is not true.
2: Sam Seavey for his Blind Life YouTube channel, demonstrating access technology and emphasizing blind people living the lives we want.
6: My channel is mostly known for assistive technology. It's one of the top resources for assistive technology information pretty much anywhere. But I also like to focus on the life side of the blind life. And so I love to get out and interview amazing people in our community, or amazing people working with our community, or amazing companies that are helping to further accessibility and advocacy within our community. And so I think the award will help me do that much better.
2: These winners will each receive a trophy and a monetary prize to advance their work to help blind people live the lives we want. Now, the National Federation of the Blind proudly presents them with their Dr. Jacob Belawton Awards.
0: All right. That sounds like some pretty exciting award winners, doesn't it? All right, well, let's learn a little bit more about them. The first award that I want to give out is to the National Federation of the Blind of Indiana Newsline television show. For over a decade, this blind-hosted television show has reached over 7 million viewers and listeners. NFB Indiana Newsline has been on the air for over 10 years now and has interviewed many blind dignitaries, including President Rick Abono, Dr. Mark Maurer, and Pam Allen, just to name a few. Many state and local legislators and officials have been guests. They have been proud to tackle the critical issues facing blind people in Indiana and throughout the United States. I am excited to award this Belawton Award to Lee Martin and Diane Graves of Indiana and their outstanding achievements, and also to honor them with a $5,000 award. Lee, we're going to hear a few minutes from Lee, and here's your award, sir.
7: Thank you so very much.
0: All right, and the podium's right here.
7: Okay, thank you. What a great honor. I'd like to give honor to my Heavenly Father for this opportunity. There are so many other individuals that I need to acknowledge, but the chairman told me I only had a minute or 2 minutes, and so I'll just give my acknowledgments. I had to keep this a secret from my affiliate members and a lot of family. Mr. Bacon, the chairman, told me that you have to keep this a secret, so I went back to my military days, and if you're ever captured, you just give your name, rank, and serial number, and that's what I did. So now you know. But I want to thank our national president. I want to thank Dr. Maurer for all the encouragement that he's done over the years. He doesn't realize how much of impact he's had on my life. I want to thank or acknowledge my president for a number of years in the state of Indiana, and his lovely wife, Mr. Ron and Jean Brown. I also like to give acknowledgments to my better half, Ms. Pamela Martin, for enduring and endearing with me over the years. My co-host, Ms. Florence Myers, we both worked pretty diligently on the last 10 to 12 years during this project. Serving and service is our initiative. So I am very thankful to be able to be serving. There's so much that we can do, so much that you can do. I never thought I would be up here at this podium saying anything to my Federation family from across the country. And I say to each of you, be innovative, be inclusive, be collaborative, and be dedicated to the movement. And also, as you move forward, as Dr. Jernigan was saying, bridging gaps of visible differences as you live the life you want. So find your niche in the organization, continue to serve,

0: and podcasts. Sam shares personal experiences with blindness, provides in-depth reviews of access technology, and offers practical tips of independent living. Overall, the platform aims to inspire and inform the blind and low vision with a positive message and a humorous approach. The Blind Life is such a comprehensive resource guide and has such a widespread following of numerous technology companies pay to have their products featured on The Blind Life. Heather Looney and 18 other blind people nominated Sam for this award. Yeah, that's an extremely impressive, and it demonstrates the value he has brought to so many. So I want to recognize Sam Sive with this award and also with a $5,000 monetary award. So Sam?
1: Right up here, Sam.
2: Thank you. Here's the award.
1: Thank you very much. Thank you very much. Hello, NFB. Wow, this is incredible. They told me I needed to be quick, so I want to thank the leadership of the NFB. I want to thank the committee, the award committee, for this prestigious award. I definitely want to thank my good friend Heather for the nomination, and I need to thank my family. Without their support over all of these years, me making my crazy videos, none of this would have been possible. But more importantly, I need to thank everybody out there, my fellow VIPs. Without your support, without your trust in me, obviously none of this would have been possible, and I truly appreciate that. You know, when I started the Blind Life 12 years ago, I never thought it would turn into this. Over 1,000 videos on my YouTube channel, creating content exclusively for the blind and visually impaired across all social media platforms, including the podcast, and being recognized as one of the top resources online for information about assistive technology for the blind. I am humbled by this, and I truly appreciate it. And thank you guys again. And remember, get out there and keep living your best blind life. Thank you, everybody.
2: Love it, man.
1: Thanks.
3: All right.
0: Okay. Micah Baugh created the first ever blind-focused sexual health education research and training program. This program was debuted at the 2024 National Convention of the National Federation of the Blind. And it provided an opportunity for participants to receive a hands-on approach to a subject that rarely has any focus designed with blind people in mind. Norma Crosby stated that this program could have devolved into silliness and inappropriate behavior, but because of the well-thought design and careful planning by Micah, blind people were provided an education to help them be more informed partners, more informed about their health, and more informed about how to advocate for their needs. The Dr. Jacob Bolotin Committee is excited to give this award to soon-to-be Dr. Micah Baugh, and also a $20,000 monetary award to help her with her outstanding research. Micah Baugh.
3: Congratulations, Micah. Here's your award. And the microphone's right in front of you.
4: Well, this is fun. you know, deep gratitude breeds great joy. So it is a lot of fun.

0: I'm so happy to be able to be part of the celebration of all of the work that we're doing as a blind movement. I very much appreciate Norma Crosby, Pam Allen, and Jessica Beecham for their leadership and love and caring and feedback when we needed it. And I also appreciate the 14, 15, 16, however many of you facilitators that were there last year, but mostly the almost 200 of you that came and participated with us, that were brave and walked in the room to learn about things that are sometimes a little bit difficult. So thank you to everybody. I appreciate it. I appreciate the committee's commitment to research. Sometimes research isn't fun. Sometimes it takes a long time, and there's a lot of numbers and things that aren't very interesting, but it's so important for us to generate the data that we want to use to change the world. So thank you.
1: You did great. We could have just replayed her speech, you know, from earlier. That was pretty impressive. All right, our last award recipient, I'm really excited to give this award to, Dr. Casey Robertson. Just by hearing that applause, Casey is one of the most distinguished teachers of blind students in the country. She has taught hundreds of other teachers, students, and paraprofessionals, and has her pioneered approach to teaching through a natural order of contractions demonstrates that learning Braille is easy and is fun. It is not difficult, as society has proliferated over decades. Blind educators and students across the country have benefited from this approach, and we are now seeing a revolution of understanding that Braille truly is beautiful. And that is because of people like Casey. For years, Casey has privately taught a 15-week summer class that both parents and professionals have completed. She offers this class freely and of her own time. Casey is the embodiment of being blind at heart. And I can't wait to see what she is going to do next with this award. I'm proud to honor this award to Dr. Casey Robertson and to give her a $20,000 award to continue her research.
2: Oh, my heavens.
1: All right, Casey.
2: He said 2 minutes, but I'm a little speechless right now, so it won't take that long. I want to start by thanking our Heavenly Father for giving me this small baby 24 years ago, my niece, that was blind. It was the first blind person I ever met, and she transformed our entire family's life. I'd like to thank Dr. Edward Bell and the PIDRIB staff for training me and teaching me what it means to be blind. And I would thank each of you, every single person out there, for accepting me into a family like no other. So on the count of three, we're going to say Braille rocks. One, two, three. Braille rocks!
1: All right. Okay, let's give one last Federation huge round of applause to these outstanding award winners. Thank you so much to the committee. Mr. President, that is my report.
3: Blindness is not the characteristic that defines you or your future. 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
4: Okay, we have a couple of more presentations this morning, and we're going to continue the financial discussion by inviting a gentleman to the stage for the first time. You know, access to financial services is really critical in living the lives that we want and competing in society. And oftentimes there are barriers in the financial services sector. We've talked about them in the past with some of our legal and advocacy work. Of course, if we're going back through the decades, we've worked on accessible ATMs and websites and other aspects of banking. Our next presenter is really changing the landscape of how to think about accessibility in financial services by engineering a company that is looking at how to use financial tools and financial technology to better drive opportunities for people with disabilities. And the National Federation of the Blind was happy to provide a contribution to help this venture get off the ground. The company is called Purple. Maybe he'll tell us why Purple. And he's already been talking to us about how we can find ways to use his platform to further the work of the organized blind movement. So I'd invite you, for his first time on our stage, to welcome the founder and chief executive officer of Purple. Here's John Siaka.

0: Good morning. Thank you to morning. Thank you to President Riccobono for inviting me and everyone at the NFB who helped bring this incredible convention to life, and all of you for being here and being part of such an incredible movement. My name is John Sioka. I'm the co-founder and CEO of Purple. I'm honored to be here today and excited to share the Purple story with you, what we've built, what's coming next, and most importantly, how we're working together to build a financial system that truly serves this community. At Purple, we build financial products for people with disabilities and their families to help them manage money, maximize benefits, and save for the future, all while protecting critical benefits. My journey into tech started with my older brother, Christian, who has Down syndrome. He's been the inspiration behind everything I've built. Growing up, I saw firsthand the barriers he faced, not because of his disability, but because the systems and tools around him weren't built for him. In middle school, I built my first app called My Voice. My Voice provided alternative augmentative communication, or AAC, to people with speech impeding disabilities. The app was based on the picture exchange system, also known as PECS. The traditional PECS book involved a student physically picking images and forming a sentence that a teacher would then read out loud. Obviously, that's a time-consuming and frustrating process. My dad was a special educator, so I saw this over and over again with his students while sitting in his classroom after school. With My Voice, instead of shuffling through a physical book, students could drag and drop images into sentences, and the app would speak them aloud instantly. My Voice was used in classrooms across the country, helping students and adults find their voice and speak their needs. Later on, in high school, I built YouBelong, a social network designed specifically for people with disabilities and their families to connect. I started it after our family moved from New Jersey to Florida. Shout out to New Jersey and Florida. My brother had to leave his closest friends behind, and I saw how difficult the move was for him. So I wanted to create a safe, welcoming place where he could stay connected and meet new friends. Through these projects, I learned a powerful lesson. Technology can empower, but only when it's built with the community, not just for the community. As I listened to families and individuals using YouBelong, one topic came up again and again: money. Families would share stories about how hard it was to manage their benefits, how afraid they were of going over asset limits, and how confusing the rules were when trying to save even a little for the future. And I saw these same struggles at home as Christian became old enough to apply for benefits. My parents faced stacks of paperwork, hours on the phone, and constant fear of making a small mistake that could jeopardize his benefits. Or realized that while there were tools to support communication and connection, there was a huge gap when it came to financial tools designed with and for people with disabilities. When we talk about financial inclusion, we often think about simply opening a bank account. But for people with disabilities, true financial inclusion is about so much more. It's about being able to save without fear of losing benefits. It's about understanding complex rules in plain language. It's about being able to navigate benefits, income, and expenses independently and accessibly. It's about having the freedom to make financial choices and build security for the future. But today, the financial system isn't designed with these needs in mind. So let's talk about the asset limit. If you receive SSI benefits, you're limited to $2,000 in total assets across checking, savings, and investment accounts. This rule hasn't changed in decades. For many, it creates an impossible choice: save money and risk losing benefits, or spend everything each month and remain eligible. Last year alone, over 400,000 people lost their benefits because they crossed that $2,000 limit, often because of small things like working a few extra hours, a missed time deposit, or a small gift from family. When that happens, families lose critical monthly income, sometimes for months at a time, and must spend countless hours trying to fix the situation. In 2014, Congress introduced the Achieving a Better Life Experience Act, also known as ABLE, to provide a solution to this asset limit. ABLE accounts allow people with disabilities to save up to $100,000 in a tax-advantaged account without impacting their eligibility for benefits. You can contribute up to $19,000 per year, and funds can be used on a wide range of qualified disability expenses. And these include housing, transportation, assistive technology, education, and basic living expenses. And recent ABLE updates, like the permanent extension of ABLE to Work, allow working individuals to contribute even more beyond the standard annual limit, making it easier for people to build savings while maintaining employment. On paper, ABLE accounts are an incredible tool. They help people build real financial security, but in reality, they haven't reached most of the people they were designed to help. Today, there are 8 million people eligible to save with an ABLE account, yet fewer than 200,000 have opened one. Why? Because the user experience is confusing and fragmented. State-run ABLE programs have outdated dashboards, enrollment flows are long and complicated, investment choices are poorly explained, and most importantly, these accounts weren't built with accessibility or lived experience at the center. Starting next year, ABLE eligibility will expand dramatically, from onset of disability before age 26 to onset before age 46. This change will add another 6 million people who can finally take advantage of these savings accounts, including 1 million disabled veterans. This is a huge opportunity. This is going to be a huge opportunity to reach 14 million people to save for a better life, but only if we build better, more accessible, more human-centered experiences. At Purple, we're working to reimagine the ABLE experience from the ground up. We're building the first integrated ABLE banking experience so that people can easily manage everyday spending and long-term savings in one accessible platform. At the end of each month, Purple will automatically move leftover funds into your ABLE account to help you stay under the asset limit before your next deposit arrives. And when you spend, we'll flag eligible expenses to make sure the money is coming from the most tax-advantaged account, giving you more control and confidence every step of the way. With ABLE fully integrated, we wanted to make sure every part of daily money management felt just as seamless. That's why we started with the Purple checking account and debit card, giving members a strong foundation for everyday spending while also making it easier to save for the future. The Purple checking account allows you to get your disability benefits earlier. You can set spending limits on your card, capture receipts and minimos to stay compliant with SSA reporting requirements, and link your SNAP EBT card so you can manage all your balances in one place. Later this year, we'll be making our debit card even more accessible in partnership with MasterCard. We'll be leveraging MasterCard's Touch Card, a design that adds a distinctive notch to the card. This tactile feature makes it easier to identify the card in your wallet when paying at the point of sale, whether using the chip or a contactless tap. MasterCard has shown a commitment to accessibility not just through the touch card, but also through features like the recognizable MasterCard sound mark at checkout. This distinct sound lets people know their transaction has been successfully processed, an important cue for blind and low vision users to feel confident and secure when paying. This shared focus on accessibility is exactly why we love working with the MasterCard team. Together, we're working every day to make spending even more inclusive for everyone. Now, beyond the card itself, we built a suite of features designed to empower members in every part of their lives. Our income monitoring feature helps you track your progress towards the SSA's substantial gainful activity limit, also known as the SGA limit. This is the amount of income you can earn while still remaining eligible for disability benefits. You can link any external account, and Purple will automatically watch for deposits and income, alerting you if you're approaching your individual limit. We also built document storage, a secure way to keep SSA notices, receipts, appointment notes, and other important disability-related paperwork all in one place. And we introduced Purple Companion, our AI assistant trained to help answer money management and benefits questions, helping users to make informed financial decisions without fear or guesswork. We're excited to keep improving Companion, building toward a future where AI and financial tools work hand in hand. But none of these features... But none of these features would exist without listening to the community. Early on, we spoke to hundreds of people with disabilities and their families. We heard about the fear of depositing a small check or working a few extra hours and accidentally losing benefits. We heard how overwhelming and confusing it can be to track income and expenses under strict benefit rules. And we heard the need for a simpler, clearer way to manage money without constant worry. We've also had the pleasure of working with testers from the NFB's Build program to put our software through real-world scenarios. Their feedback has helped us identify issues, improve navigation, and make meaningful progress toward a more accessible experience. We know that accessibility is a journey, and our software isn't perfect today, but it isn't an afterthought for us. It's a foundational principle. We're always learning from our members and working every day to make our tools more accessible for everyone. The idea of disability wisdom means designing with the community, not just for it. It means recognizing that lived experience is expertise, and every piece of feedback, whether it's about the language we use, the way information is grouped on the screen, or how a notification sounds, is treated as essential knowledge that shapes our product. We see our members not as users, but as co-designers and partners in this work. That's how we make sure our tools truly support independence and that they reflect the real needs and goals of the community. We also know that these financial barriers don't exist in isolation. They're deeply connected to other systemic challenges like housing insecurity, healthcare access, employment discrimination, and a long history of policies that have limited financial independence for people with disabilities. We understand that a debit card and a savings account alone isn't enough to solve these issues, but we believe it's a start, a foundation to give people more control, more choices, and more opportunity to build stability for the future. Our hope is that by making these tools more accessible and removing some of the fear and confusion around money, we can help open doors to greater independence and empower people to focus on what really matters in their lives. As we look to the future, we're exploring ways to support even more savings tools like special needs trusts, so members have options beyond traditional accounts and choose what works best for them. We're working to make Purple a true one-stop hub by surfacing information about Medicaid waivers, other benefits programs, and resources that help families navigate complex systems with more confidence. And we're even thinking about how we can help members build credit, connect with employment opportunities, and access the tools they need to strengthen their financial security and independence on their own terms. Now, before I wrap, I'm excited to announce a special collaboration. Purple is partnering with the NFB to make it easier than ever for our members to support the organization. Later this year, Purple members will be able to set up recurring donations to the NFB by simply entering their Purple account email and phone number. Purple and NFB will handle the rest securely behind the scenes. No more hunting down and manually entering your routing and account number. This means more members can quickly support the advocacy and work that the NFB does every day. So stay tuned to your inbox for more information from the NFB team as we roll this out. At Purple, we believe that financial technology, when guided by disability wisdom, can be a tool for real collective action. It's not just about checking balances or moving money around. It's about independence, dignity, and having choices. It's about freeing people from systems designed to keep them in poverty and empowering them to dream bigger. When we build together, we make sure no one is left behind, and we move closer to a world where accessibility and financial equity aren't special features, but simply the standard. 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Your feedback is not just welcomed, but it's essential. Thank you for your time today. Thank you for your leadership and your wisdom. Let's keep building this future together. Thank you.
1: 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And as John says, he's very interested in our feedback. And I'm particularly interested in the ways that we can use financial technology to create opportunities for blind people, especially to fight those pesky rules that trip us up, you know? So, and I'm looking forward to getting more Purple account members on the PAC plan. So that's
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3: Here, then, is Cross of Blindness, the speech that Dr. Tenbrook delivered on his birthday, July 6, 1957, to the 17th Convention of the National Federation of the Blind in New Orleans, Louisiana. We begin with the introduction to the speech that appears in Chapter 2 of our organizational history, Walking Alone and Marching Together. The symbolic cross he, bracket Dr. Tenbrook, close bracket, saw the blind bearing was the burden of social stigmas, stereotypes, and superstitions, the dead weight of public prejudice and misunderstanding. In a masterly speech, which has since become one of his most famous, Tenbruck spelled out in equally vivid terms both the case for and the case against self-organization by the blind. His address, delivered before a banquet audience of 700, stands as a memorial to the high ground, the peak of unity and confidence which was attained by the National Federation of the Blind in that watershed year. That high ground was soon to be lost in the turmoil of civil war and not to be reached again for years to come. But in 1957, the national movement of the organized blind, not yet a score of years old, appeared as firm in its solidarity as it was irresistible in its force. And no one who heard the leader of the movement speak that day could doubt that these newly independent and self-assertive people would forever refuse to bear the stigmatizing cross of blindness. Here is the full text of that speech. Cross of Blindness, an address delivered by Professor Jacobus Tenbruck, President, National Federation of the Blind, at the banquet of the annual convention, held in New Orleans, July 6, 1957. A photo appears at this point, the caption, Jacobus Tenbruck speaking at the podium.
4: In the short 17 years since our founding, we have grown from a handful of men and women scattered over seven states to a federation of 43 state affiliates. The first convention of the NFB in 1940 was attended by 12 or 15 persons. Our last convention, last year, July, had a registration of 705 coming from every corner of the Union. That's rapid organizational growth by any yardstick, considering the total blind population of the country and the difficulties in organization. Who are these people of the NFB? What is the purpose that has led them to self-organization in such numbers and unites them now with such apparent dedication and enthusiasm? It is not enough, I think, to answer that the members of the National Federation are drawn together by their common interest in the welfare of the blind, for many of the sighted share that too. Nor is it sufficient to say that we are united only because we are blind. Many who are affiliated with agencies for the blind have that characteristic also. It is fundamental to the uniqueness of our group that we are the only nationwide organization for the blind, which is also of the blind. The composition of the National Federation, indeed, is living testimony to the fact, unfortunately not yet accepted by society as a whole, that the blind are capable of self-organization, which is to say, of leading themselves, of directing their own destiny. Yet this is still only half the truth, only a part of the characteristic which defines our federation and provides its reason for being. Our real distinction from other organizations in the field of blind welfare lies in the social precepts and personal convictions which are the motive source of our activity and the wellsprings of our faith. The belief that we who are blind are normal human beings sets us sharply apart from other groups designed to aid the blind. We have all the typical and ordinary range of talents and techniques, attitudes and aspirations. Our underlying assumption is not, as it is with some other groups and agencies, the intrinsic helplessness and everlasting dependency of those who happen to lack sight, but rather their innate capacity to nullify and overrule this disability, to find their place in the community with much the same degree of success and failure to be found among the general population. Perhaps I can best document this thesis of the normality of the blind with a random sample of the occupations represented at our national convention held in San Francisco last year. Among the blind delegates in attendance, there were three blind physicists engaged in experimental work for the United States government. There was one blind chemist, also doing experimental work for the national government. There were two university instructors of the rank of full professor, a number of other college instructors of various ranks, and several teachers of sighted students in primary and secondary grades in the public schools. There were 13 lawyers, most in private practice, two employed as attorneys by the United States government, one serving as the chairman of a state public service commission, one serving as a clerk to a state chief justice. There were three chiropractors, one osteopath, 10 secretaries, 17 factory workers, one shoemaker, one cab dispatcher, one bookmender, one repairman, four telephone switchboard operators, plus numerous businessmen in various businesses, five musicians, 30 students, many directors and workers in programs for the blind, and 61 housewives. At any other convention, there would be nothing at all remarkable about this broad cross-section of achievement and ability. It is exactly what you would have expected to find at any gathering of, say, the American Legion, or the Exalted Order of Elks or Masons, or at a town meeting in your home community. Anywhere else, that is to say, but a convention of the blind. It never ceases to surprise the public that a blind man may be able to hold his own in business, operate a farm successfully, argue a brief in a court of law, teach a class of sighted students, or conduct experiments in a chemistry lab. It comes as a shock to the average person to discover that the blind not only can but do perform as well as the next man in all the normal and varied callings of the community. But this shock of recognition on the part of many people too easily gives way to a mood of satisfaction and an attitude of complacency. After all, if the blind are so capable, so successful, and so independent, what is the fuss all about? Where is the need for all this organization and all this militant activity? Why can't the blind leave well enough alone? These are reasonable questions and deserve a reasoned answer. I believe that the answer may best be given by reciting a list of some 16 specific events which have taken place recently in various parts of the country. The events are these. 1. A blind man, incidentally a distinguished educator and citizen in his community, was denied a room in a well-known YMCA in New York City. Why? Not on the ground that his appearance betokened inability to pay his bill. It did not. Not on the ground that he had an unsavory reputation, which he did not. Not on the ground that his behavior was or was likely to be disorderly, which I think it was not. But on the ground that he was blind. 2. A blind man was rejected as a donor in the blood bank in his city. Why? Not on the ground that his blood was not red. Not on the ground that his blood was watery, defective, and lacked corpuscles or was diseased. Not on the ground that he would be physically harmed by the loss of the blood. But on the ground that he was blind. 3. A blind man, incidentally a successful lawyer with an established reputation in his community, was denied the rental of a safety deposit box by a bank. Well, why? Not on the ground that he was a well-known bank robber. Not on the ground that he had nothing to put in it. Not on the ground that he couldn't pay the rental price. But on the ground, again, that he was blind. 4. A blind man was rejected for jury duty in a California city. Why? Not on the ground of mental incompetence, which incidentally I think was partly so. Not on the ground of moral irresponsibility. Not on the ground that he would not weigh the evidence impartially and come to a just verdict. But on the ground that he was blind. 5. A blind college student majoring in education was denied permission to perform practice teaching by a state university. Not on the ground that her academic record was poor. not on the ground that she had not satisfied the prerequisites, not on the ground that she lacked the educational or personal qualification, but on the ground that she was blind. Six, a blind applicant for public employment was denied consideration by the Civil Service Commission of a state, and again, not on the ground that he lacked the educational or experience specifications, not on the ground that he was not of good moral character, not on the ground that he lacked the residence or citizenship requirements, but on the ground that he was blind. Seven, a blind woman was refused a plane ticket by an airline, not on the ground that she couldn't pay for her ticket, not on the ground that her heart was weak and she couldn't stand the excitement, not on the ground that she was a carrier of contagion, but on the ground that she was blind. Eight, a blind machinist was declared ineligible for a position he had already held for 5 years. This declaration was a result of a routine medical examination. It came on the heels of his complete clearance and reinstatement on the job following a similar medical finding the year before. These determinations were made not on the ground of new medical evidence showing that he was blind, for that was known all along and had been true for 5 years. Not on the ground that he could not do the job which he had successfully performed for 5 years with very high ratings. Not on the ground of any factor related to his employment. They were made on the ground that he was blind. Nine, a blind high school student who was a duly qualified candidate for student body president was removed from the list of candidates by authority of the principal and faculty of the school. Not on the ground that he was an outside infiltrator from some other school, not on the ground that he was on probation, not on the ground that he was not loyal to the principles of the United States Constitution, but on the ground that he was blind. 10. A well-known insurance company, in its standard policy issued to cover trips on railroads, expressly exempts the blind from coverage. Why? Not on the ground that there is statistical or actuarial evidence that blind travelers are more prone to accidents than sighted travelers. Not on the ground that suitcases or fellow passengers fall on them more often. Not on the ground that trains carrying blind passengers are more likely to be wrecked. Unless, of course, it's the engineer who's blind. But solely on the ground of his blindness. Many, if not most, insurance companies, incidentally, either refuse to sell insurance to blind persons or charge them a higher premium. 11. A blind man who had been a successful justice court and police court judge in his community for 11 years, ran for the position of superior court judge in the general election of 1956 in a town in Northern California. During the campaign, his opponents did not argue that he was ignorant of the law and therefore incompetent, or that he had been guilty of bilking widows and orphans, or that he lacked the quality of mercy which it is said judges should have. Almost the only argument that they used against him was that he was blind. The voters, however, elected him handily. But follow this. At the next session of the state legislature, however, a bill was introduced disqualifying blind persons as judges. The organized blind of the state of California were able to modify this bill, but not to defeat it. 12. More than 60 blind men and women, among them doctors, teachers, businessmen, and members of various professions, were recently ordered by the Building and Safety Authority of a large city to move out of their hotel-type living quarters. This was not on the ground that they were pyromaniacs and likely to start fires, not on the ground that they were delinquent in their rent, not on the ground that they disturbed their neighbors with riotous living, but on the ground that, as blind people, they were subject to the code provisions regarding, now get this, the bedridden, the ambulatory, and the helpless. That anyone who is legally blind must live in an institution-type building with all the rooms on the ground floor, with no stairs at the ends of the halls, with hard fireproof furniture, with chairs and all other equipment standing along the wall so that they won't fall over. 13. The education code of one of our states provides this: that deaf, dumb, and blind children may be sent at state expense to a school for the deaf, dumb, or blind outside of the state if they possess the following qualifications. 1. If they are free from offensive and contagious diseases. 2. If they have no parent, relative, guardian, or nearest friend able to pay for their education. 3. If by reason of deafness, dumbness, or blindness, they are not disqualified from being taught by the ordinary process of instruction and education. 14. In a recent opinion, the Supreme Court of one of the states held that a blind person who sought compensation for an injury due to an accident which he claimed arose out of and in the course of his employment by the State Board of Industries for the Blind, the court held that he was a ward of the state and therefore not entitled to compensation. The conception that blind shop workers are wards of the state was only overcome in another state by a recent legislative enactment. 15. A blind person, duly convicted of a felony and sentenced to a state penitentiary, was denied parole when he became eligible, therefore, not on the ground that he had not served the required time, not on the ground that his prison behavior had been bad, not on the ground that he had not been rehabilitated, but on the ground that he was blind. 16. A blind man, incidentally a member of this organization, who sat down at a gambling table in Reno, where such things are legal, was denied an opportunity to play, not on the ground that he didn't know the rules of the game, not on the ground that he might cheat the dealer or the other player, not on the ground that he didn't have any money to lose, which they proved, incidentally, but on the ground that he was blind. These last two cases, of course, show that the blind are normal in every respect. Now, what emerges from this set of events is the age-old stereotype of blindness as witlessness and helplessness. By virtue of this pervasive impression, blind man is held to be incapable of weighing the evidence presented at a trial or performing the duties of a teacher. He cannot take care of himself in a room of his own. He is not to be trusted on a plane. A sightless person would not know what he had put into or taken out of a safety deposit box. And he has no right to employment in the public service. He must not even be permitted to continue in a job he has performed successfully for years. Even his blood cannot be given voluntarily for the common cause. Contrast these two lists, the list of the members of the Federation attending the San Francisco Convention, and the list of discriminatory actions which I've just given you. The first is a list of accomplishments, of what the blind have done and therefore can do. The second is a list of prohibitions, of what the blind are thought incompetent to do and therefore are debarred from attempting. The first list refers to the physical disability of blindness. It demonstrates in graphic fashion how slight a disadvantage is the mere loss of sight to the mental capacity and vocational talent of the individual. The second list refers not to the disability, but to the handicap, which is imposed upon the blind by others. The origin of the disability is plainly inside the blind person. The origin and responsibility for the handicap are just as plainly outside him, in the attitudes and preconceptions of the community. It may be said that the discriminatory acts which I have cited, and others like them which are occurring all the time, simply do not reflect informed thought. They are occasional happenings, unpremeditated, irrational, accidental. Surely no one would justify them. No one would say that they represent an accurate appraisal of the blind and of blindness. Well, let's take a look at that. Let us look at pronouncements of presumably thoughtful and informed persons writing about the blind. Agency heads, educators, administrators, social workers, historians, psychologists, and public officials. What do they have to say about the potentialities of the blind in terms of intellectual capacity, vocational talent, and psychological condition? What do they report concerning the prospects for social integration on the basis of normality and economic advancement on the basis of talent? First, an educator. Here are the words of a prominent authority on the education of the blind, himself for 30 years a superintendent of a school for the blind. It is wrong to start, says this gentleman, with the school, and to teach there a number of occupations that the blind can do, but to teach them out of relation to their practical and relative values. This is equivalent to attempting to create trades for the blind, and then more or less angrily, to demand that the world recognize the work and buy the product, whether useful or useless. More than this, it is necessary to recognize the unfitness of the blind as a class for any sort of competition, and therefore to afford them not only protection, but monopoly wherever possible. Declaring that it must be unqualifiedly conceded that there is little and in an industrial way that a blind person can do at all that cannot be done better and more expeditiously by people with sight. This expert considers that there are only two ways out, one being the extension of concessions and monopolies, and the other the designation of certain preferred occupations for the blind, leaving, as he says, the battle of wits only to those select few that may be considered and determined to be specially fit. The conclusion that employment possibilities are confined, with only negligible exceptions, to the purview of sheltered workshops is contained in this set of facts about the blind, which the same authority asserts to be generally conceded by those who have given the subject much thought. The handicrafts in which the blind can do first-class work are very limited in number, with basketry, weaving, knitting, broom and brush making, and chair caning as the most promising and most thoroughly tried out. That in these crafts, the blind cannot enter into direct competition with the seeing, either in the quality of product or the amount turned out in a given time. That the crafts pursued by the blind may best be carried on in a workshop under the charge of government officials or trained officers of certain benevolent associations. That among the higher callings, piano tuning and massage are, under favoring conditions, such as prevail in for masseurs in Japan, the fields offering the greatest chance of success. While the learned professions, including teaching, are on the whole only for those of superior talent and, more particularly, of superior courage and determination to will it win at all costs. Second, an historian. The basis for this assessment and its justification has been presented in blunt and explicit language by a well-known historian of blindness and the blind in the United States. He makes this remarkable statement. There exists in the community a body of men who, by reason of a physical defect, namely the loss of sight, are disqualified from engaging in the regular pursuits of men, and who are thus largely rendered incapable of providing for themselves independently. They are to be regarded as disabled and infirm fraction of the people, or more specifically, as sighted men in a dark room. Rather than let them drift into absolute dependence and become a distinct burden, society is to lend an appropriate helping hand through the creation of sheltered, publicly subsidized employment. Third, an administrator. That this pessimistic appraisal of the range of talent among the blind has not been limited to the schoolmen and historians may be shown by two succinct statements from the wartime pamphlets produced by the Federal Civil Service Commission in an effort to broaden employment opportunities for the physically disabled. The blind, it was found, are especially proficient in manual occupations requiring a delicate sense of touch. They are well suited to jobs which are repetitious in nature. Again, the placement of persons who are blind presents very special problems. Small groups of physicians in sheltered environments involving repetitive work were surveyed in government establishments and were found to have placement potentialities for the blind. Such findings as these were doubtless at the base of a remark made by a certain public official who wrote that helping the blind has its strong appeal to the sensibilities of everyone. On the other hand, we should avoid making the public service an eleemosynary institution. Fourth, a blind agency head. The executive director of one of the largest private agencies for the blind justifies the failure of philanthropic groups in these blunt terms, quote, "The fact that so few workers or organizations are doing anything appreciable to improve the condition of the blind cannot be explained entirely on the grounds that these agencies are not in the vanguard of social thinking. It is rather because they are realistic enough to recognize that the rank and file of blind people have neither the exceptional urge for independence nor the personal qualifications necessary to satisfactory adjustment in the sighted world. It is very difficult and exceptional for a blind person to be as productive as a sighted person." Fifth, a psychologist. Even plainer language, as well as more impressive jargon, has been used by another authority who is widely considered the preeminent expert in the field of blind psychology. Quote, "Until recently," he writes, "the blind and those interested in them have insisted that society revise and modify its attitude towards this specific group. Obviously, for many reasons, this is an impossibility, and effort spent on such a program is as futile as spitting into the wind. It is extremely doubtful whether the degree of emotional maturity and social adaptability of the blind would long support and sustain any social change of attitude if it were possible to achieve it." If this is not plain enough, the writer continues, "A further confusion of attitude is found in educators and workers for the blind who try to propagandize society with the rational concept that the blind are normal individuals without vision. This desperate whistling in the dark does more damage than good. The blind perceive it as a hypercritical distortion of their true state, and society discovers it to be a misrepresentation of actual facts. It is dodging the issue to place the responsibility on the unbelieving and non-receptive popular attitudes. The only true answer, get this now, they're talking about you and me, lies in the unfortunate circumstance that the blind share with other neurotics the non-aggressive personality and the inability to participate fully in society. There are two general directions for attacks upon such problems: either to adjust the individual to his environment, or to rearrange the environment so that he ceases to be a difficulty to the individual. It is quite obvious that the latter program is not only inadvisable, but also impossible. However, It is the attack that nearly every frustrated, maladjusted person futilely attempts. Six, a social worker. This sweeping negation of all attempts to modify the prejudicial attitudes of society towards the blind, however eccentric and extreme it may sound, finds strong support in the field of social casework. In areas where such ideas remain steadfast, reads a typical report, it is the function of the social caseworker to assist the blind person to work within these preconceived ideas. Since handicapped persons are a minority group in society, there is a greater possibility of bringing about a change in an individual within a stated length of time than there is in reversing accepted concepts within the culture. The well-adjusted blind person, it is argued, should be able to get along in this restrictive social setting, and the caseworker must concentrate on his personal adjustment, since it is easier to reform the client than to reform society. Seventh, a blind philanthropist. Let me close out my list of testimonials with one final citation. I think it must already be sufficiently obvious that, granting the assumptions contained in all these statements, the blind have no business organizing themselves apart from sighted supervision, that a social movement of blind, by the blind, for the blind, is doomed to futility, frustration, and failure. But just in case the point is not altogether clear, I offer the considered opinion of a well-known figure in the history of blind philanthropy. Quote, "It cannot, then, be through the all-blind society that the blind leader of the blind finds adequate opportunity for the exercise of his leadership. The wise leader will know that the best interests of each blind person lie within the keeping of the 999 sighted people who, with himself, make up each 1,000 of the average population. He will know further that if he wishes to promote the interest of the blind, he must become a leader of the sighted upon whose understanding and patronage the fulfillment of these interests depends. There is no advantage accruing from membership in an all-blind organization which might not be acquired in greater measure through membership in a society of sighted people." Well, what is the substance of all these damning commentaries? What are the common assumptions which

They are necessarily bound to the fixed status and subordinate rule ordained by society, whose attitudes towards them are permanent and unalterable. Third, they must place their faith and trust not in themselves and in their own organization, but in the sighted public, and most particularly in those of the sighted public who have appointed themselves the protectors and custodians of the blind. A few simple observations are in order. First, as to the immutability of social attitudes and discriminatory actions towards the blind, we know from intimate experience that the sighted public wishes well of the blind, and that its misconceptions are rather the result of innocence and superstition than of deliberate cruelty and malice aforethought. There was a time, in the days of Rome, when blind infants were thrown to the wolves or sold into slavery. That time is no more. There was a time in the Middle Ages when blind beggars were the butts of amusement at country fairs, decked out in paper spectacles and donkey's ears. That time is no more. There was a time, which still exists to a surprising extent, when the parents of a blind child regarded his disability as a divine judgment upon their own sins. But that time is now beginning to disappear, at least in the civilized world. The blind are no longer greeted by society with open hostility and frantic avoidance, but with compassion and sympathy. It is true that an open heart is no guarantee of an open mind. It is true that good intentions are not enough. It is true that tolerance is a far cry from brotherhood, and that protection and trusteeship are not the synonyms of equality and freedom. But the remarkable progress already made in the civilizing of brute impulses and the humanizing of social attitudes towards the blind is compelling evidence that there is nothing fixed or immutable about the social status quo for the blind, and that if the blind themselves are capable of independence and interdependence within society, society is capable of welcoming them. Our own experience as individual members of the National Federation gives support at short range to what long-range history already makes plain. We have observed and experienced the gradual breakdown of legal obstacles and prejudicial acts. We have participated in the expansion of opportunities for the blind in virtually every phase of social life and economic livelihood, in state, federal, and local civil service, in teaching and other professions, in the addition of a constructive element to public welfare. Let anyone who thinks social attitudes cannot be changed read this statement contained in a recent pamphlet of the Federal Civil Service Commission, which Archie quoted the other day. Sometimes a mistaken notion is held that the blind can do work only where keenness of vision is not important in the sighted job. The truth appears to be that the blind can do work demanding different degrees of keenness of vision on the part of the sighted. If there is any difference in job proficiency related to degree of keenness of vision required for the sighted, it is this. The blind appear to work with greater proficiency at jobs where the element of keenness of vision present to a noticeable extent in the sighted job than where vision is only generally useful. Compare that with what the Civil Service Commission said in its wartime pamphlets. Second, are the blind mentally inferior, emotionally adolescent, and psychologically disturbed? On the contrary, are they normal and capable of social and economic integration? The evidence that they are the latter can be drawn from many quarters, scientific, medical, and theoretical. But the evidence which is most persuasive is that I have already presented. It is the evidence displayed in the lives and performance of such average and ordinary blind men and women as those who attended our national convention last summer. It is the evidence of their vocational accomplishments, their personal achievements, the plain normality of their daily lives. To me, their record is more than an impressive demonstration. It is a clinching rebuttal. It would, of course, be a gross exaggeration to maintain that all blind persons have surmounted their physical disability and conquered their social handicap. It is not just then the education of the sighted only which is needed to establish the right of the blind to equality and integration. Just as necessary is the education of the blind themselves.

0: For the process of their rehabilitation is not ended with physical and vocational training. It is complete only when they have driven the last vestige of the public stereotype of the blind from their own minds. In this sense, and to this extent only, is it true that the blind person must adjust to his handicap and to society. His adjustment need not, indeed must not, mean his submission to all prevailing social norms and values. His goal is not conformity, but autonomy. Not acquiescence, but self-determination and self-control. From all this, it should be clear that it is a long way yet from the blind alleys of dependency and segregation to the main thoroughfares of personal independence and social integration which we have set as our goal. I believe it is equally plain that our progress toward that goal will demand the most forceful and skillful application of all the means at our command. That is, the means of education, persuasion, demonstration, and legislation. We need the means of education to bring the public and the blind themselves to a true recognition of the nature of blindness. We need the means of education to bring the public and the blind themselves to a true recognition of the nature of blindness, to tear away the fossil layers of mythology and prejudice. We need persuasion to induce employers to try us out and to convince society to take us in. We need demonstration to prove our capacity and our normality in every act of living and of making a living. And finally, we need legislation to reform the statute books and obliterate the legal barriers which stand in the way of normal life and equal opportunity, replacing them with laws which accurately reflect the accomplishments and the knowledge of modern science and the ethics of democratic society. This final platform in our program of equality, the platform of adequate legislation, is in many respects the most crucial and pervasive and all important. For until the blind are guaranteed freedom of opportunity and endeavor within the law, there can be little demonstration of their ability and little prospect of persuasion. What is needed is nothing less than a new spirit of the laws which will uproot the discriminatory clauses and prejudicial assumptions that presently hinder the efforts of the blind toward self-advancement and self-support. The new philosophy requires that programs for the blind be founded upon the social conception of their normality and the social purpose of their reintegration into the community, with aids and services adjusted to these conceptions. These, then, are the objectives of the self-organized blind. Goals freely chosen for them by themselves. And this is the true significance of an organization of the blind, by the blind, for the blind. For the blind, the age of charity, like the age of chivalry, is dead. But that is not to say that there is no place for either of these virtues. In order to achieve the equality that is their right, in order to gain the opportunity that is their due, in order to attain the position of full membership in the community that is their goal, the blind have continuing need for the understanding and sympathy and liberality of their sighted neighbors and fellow citizens. But their overriding need is, first of all, for recognition. Recognition of themselves as normal and of their purpose as legitimate. The greatest hope of the blind is that they may be seen as they are, not as they have been portrayed. And since they are neither wards nor children, their hope is to be not only seen, but also heard in their own accents and for whatever their cause may be worth.
1: Letting the world know that blindness is not the characteristic that holds us back. We're NFBRN, the National Federation of the Blind Radio Network.
2: Using knowledge to inform, inspire, and engage. Perspectives on Equal Access from the Largest Library in the World by Carla Hayden. From the editor, Carla Hayden is the Librarian of Congress, and one of the programs she oversees is the National Library Service for the Blind and Print Disabled, which is headed by Karen Kininger. Here are the remarks President Rick Abono made in introducing her.
3: Using knowledge to inform, inspire, and engage. Perspectives on Equal Access from the largest library in the world. And our presenter is, it's another first for us at this convention. She was sworn in as the 14th Librarian of Congress on September 14, 2016. She is the first woman and the first African American to lead this national library. NFB provided a letter of support to the United States Congress when she was in the confirmation process. We knew her because prior to this post, she served since 1993 as the CEO of the Enoch Pratt Free Library right here in Baltimore, Maryland, where she still lives. I do believe this is the first time we've had the Librarian of Congress, and she was definitely worth waiting for. We talk about the library every year, and we're really pleased that she has taken the time to be with us personally. She says in many places that she is working to make being a librarian cool, and I think she is definitely achieving that. I've had the opportunity to meet with her a number of times, and I have to say our nation is blessed to have her overseeing not only the Library for the Blind, but also all of the other tremendous and inspirational artifacts of the Library of Congress. Here is Carla Hayden.

0: Thank you for that wonderful introduction. And I must say that music introduction was really something. I'm the child of two musicians and I'm a librarian because I have no talent. So thank you for that. Oh, and it's because I'm not able to be there in person, the power of technology allows me to be with you. And it's my privilege to spend some time with you from Baltimore. And I also want to acknowledge the recent passing of another Baltimorean and member of the Federation, Mr. Charles Cook, who was so instrumental in designing technological solutions. And we are thinking of his family during this time. It's also an honor to speak with you from the perspective of the Library of Congress now, because it gives me an opportunity to share with you the hard work of librarians and the devotion of many people across this country providing access so that, quote, all may read, the motto of the library's National Library for the Blind and Physical and Print Disabled. That name was changed recently. And you may know that the division was officially established by an act of Congress in 1931. However, the library's access and commitment to providing materials to support adults and children who are blind became a significant part of the library's mission when it moved into its first home, the magnificent Thomas Jefferson Building, designed to resemble an Italian palace, to signify that in this country we build palaces to knowledge and wisdom and not to royalty. And one of my predecessors, it was mentioned that I'm the 14th Librarian Young personally in 1897 opened a special reading room with mahogany tables, and the finest furnishings where books with raised print were available and readings were held. And one of the first public programs featured the renowned poet Paul Lawrence Dunbar, who was at the time a Library of Congress staff member, and he read from his works. And material over the years was acquired by gift and purchase and really supplemented in 1913 when Congress passed a law that said that one copy of every raised type book produced in the United States be deposited at the Library of Congress. And then, and you'll appreciate this, after years of urging, in 1931, the Pratt-Smoke Act passed by Congress and was approved by the president to appropriate annual funds for a national free library program that allowed the Library of Congress to not only distribute reading materials, but to produce them for regional libraries for circulation free of charge. And in 1952, a year I know well, the service was expanded to children and teens. And in 1962, to include music materials, and in 1966, to include free service to individuals with other disabilities. And beginning with 19 libraries, the network has expanded to 55 regional libraries, 26 sub-regional libraries, and 16 advisory and outreach centers in all 50 states, the District of Columbia, Puerto Rico, the U.S. Virgin Islands, and Guam. However, this network of libraries, and from my perspective at the Library of Congress now, really shows me that this network of libraries is providing one of the bedrock services to equal access of materials that inform, inspire, and engage. Frederick Douglass once said, "Once you learn to read, you'll be forever free." And in Alberto Manguel's History of Reading, he said, "As dictators, slave owners, and other illicit holders of power have always known, an illiterate crowd is the easiest to rule. And if you cannot prevent people from learning to read and being able to read, the next best recourse is to limit its scope." And libraries were established to support literacy, and to be a key to opportunity. And the library world in general has had a commitment to ensuring equal access for all. And that access means everyone should have the opportunity to be empowered by libraries. They are the places that hold the materials to inspire and cultivate the possibilities of humans. There's a book, I Am a Librarian, that I've been referring to a lot in the past couple of years. It is Eric Kleinenberg's Palaces for the People. And he said in a recent article, to restore civil society, start with the library. And he's echoing what librarians and library patrons have been saying for years, that libraries are equalizers and are absolutely universal. And I've been able to see this commitment to equal access to materials from the very start when I began my own library career in an urban library system, the Chicago Public Library, that administered an NLS regional library. And years later, I was able to be firsthand with a network of NLS at the Enid Pratt Free Library in Baltimore that was physically and programmatically connected to the Maryland NLS. I even got a chance to conduct story times. And libraries have always evolved to adapt to the needs of communities. And the Library of Congress's partnerships and networks help ensure that those opportunities are accessible to everyone. In 2013, the Library of Congress announced the availability of the Braille Audible Recording Download, BARD, which permits our patrons to download Braille and talking books to their mobile devices without cost. And in 2016, to provide refreshable Braille devices. Equal access from this standpoint means continuing to enhance and upgrade that system as the world continues on a digital path. And that path has been most strikingly emphasized in the recent months. Equal access means making sure that the NLS provides everyone the opportunity to get accurate, objective information for all of their needs. Equal access means that the NLS and the network provide materials in Braille for children that allows a young person to be inspired by the biographies of people like Rosa Parks. And equal access means being engaged by a concert by a young jazz pianist, Jose Andre, who is also blind and is now performing online after being live streamed. A recent op-ed piece published by Forbes magazine this past summer had an interesting headline. Amazon should replace libraries to save taxpayers money. Now, as you might imagine, this piece was greeted by outrage, not only by librarians, but library users from every sector worldwide. In fact, the uproar was so loud, Forbes deleted and took down the article. And I might add, rightfully so. And now as Librarian of Congress, I've been part of the amazing and brilliant work of libraries across the world, whether it's at a sprawling urban library system or a small rural library, all joined together in the recognition of the critical need for access to resources, services, and technologies by all people. And libraries have learned to adapt to the changing needs of diverse communities. And they're continuing to try to harness the power of technology to provide materials in all formats to inform, inspire, and engage. The Library of Congress recently launched a new strategic plan to be even more user-centered. And part of this plan is a digital strategy that will harness technology to bridge not only geographical divides, but every divide that prevents us from expanding our reach and enhancing our services. This means we will continue to throw open what's been called the Library of Congress's treasure chest, the world's largest library. And it will allow us to connect with all users and cultivate an innovation culture. And it's starting now. For instance, NLS has launched a blog, Music Notes, that highlights lesser-known materials and activities and people in the music department. And some of the items featured in the blogs have been profiled on Braille transcribers and their work, free Braille giveaways, as well as interviews with patrons and narrators. All social media. And so, as I close, I just want to assure you that the Library of Congress will continue to join libraries nationwide to provide equal access and to be more aggressive in our outreach to work with libraries and communities across the nation. Whether it's working with local librarians to working with teachers and librarians in schools, we want to share the resources of the largest library in the world. And I think I can just say I had one of the largest, but I'll just say it. It is the largest in the world with everyone. One of the primary reasons for instituting a national program like NLS was to decrease the difficulty and the high cost for individual libraries to acquire materials in special formats. And we will continue to offer books and other materials in as many ways as possible, free to all, regardless of age, economic circumstances, or increasingly technological expertise. That is what equal access to inform, inspire, and engage means from the perspective of the Library of Congress. And it is an honor for me to be librarian at this time. I really want to thank you for including the Library of Congress and with me, the library community in your conference. You should know that we're your partners marching together in equal access. Thank you for including me.
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3: Hey, hey, welcome to the Nation's Blind Podcast. This is Anil Lewis, and unfortunately, we're not joined by my traditional co-host, Melissa Riccobono, but we do have our best stand-in co-host ever, Mr. Christopher Danielson. Hey, Chris.
4: Hey, Anil, you're so kind. Thank you for that. It's always a pleasure to be with you, and I'm excited about today's podcast. We're really going to dig into some deep philosophy in the Federation. So,
3: yeah, definitely some fundamentals around what we believe as an organization. It really was interesting. The whole debate around this particular topic manifested itself through two resolutions at our national convention, and if you're not aware of what we're talking about, we had two resolutions related to the terminology of using blind, low vision, and visually impaired. So that's what we're going to kind of parse out today.
4: Absolutely. And we have a fantastic person with us to help us parse it out, as well as we have some interviews that we also did with two other people, and we have some social media feedback from our audience. So this is really going to be a thoroughly well-rounded discussion, I think.
3: Yeah, sounds like it's chock full. So, Chris, do blind, low vision, visually impaired, a combination of all three, none of the above?
4: So I've always done blind. It never really occurred to me to do anything else because I was totally blind since birth.
3: Interesting.
4: Yeah. And, you know, nobody ever said to me that I was anything else but blind. So I kind of went with that. But I was aware that other people around me didn't necessarily identify that way, particularly as I got older and I would go to programs at the South Carolina Commission for the Blind and where I was growing up and different things. And I did notice then that there were an awful lot of people that weren't like me, that were not totally blind, and they didn't necessarily identify as blind. And I definitely noticed the whole, what we call the hierarchy of sight. As a matter of fact, I remember being very frustrated when I was doing, I guess what we would call it now is pre-employment transition services in a, program at the South Carolina Commission for the Blind. And one of the things that kept happening was that I couldn't get what was called a mobility clearance, which was the ability to go off campus by myself. I always had to be with a cane travel instructor. And I noticed that the partially sighted / visually impaired people had a lot easier time. High partial had a lot easier time getting those mobility clearances.
3: Yeah. I think what you just said is really, really kind of core, especially when you're talking about people's perception of blindness. People think that total blindness is the term when you use blind, that that's what they're referring to, rather than the Federation's perspective that anyone who doesn't have, you know, that 20/20 vision is actually considered, in our philosophy and understanding, blind, because the same discrimination stereotypes are associated regardless of your degree of vision. Mine was kind of more progressive. I became blind when I was 25, and I was, you know, still able to see quite a bit because of the RP. But in the beginning, you know, the term I referred to first and foremost was legally blind, because that was the terminology I was infused with, because one of the first things I had to do was apply for Social Security benefits. So that's the whole term within the Social Security space. And then when I started working with individuals providing me services, it seems like most of the professionals in the traditional spaces really preferred the visually impaired kind of term, which, you know, I just adopted it because that's what was pervasive and what was going on. It wasn't until I actually found the Federation that I even really start considering, you know, my identity, right, as a blind person. So I think that my perception was more kind of an evolution in my understanding and belief system that had me start using the words. But we could sit here and talk about it all day, but I have another individual, as you already alluded to, that we're going to bring into this conversation. She's a former national board member. She's now the chairperson of the development of our Minnesota Center for the Blind out of Oregon, Ms. Carla McQuillan. Hi, Carla.
5: Hey, how's it going?
3: Oh, it's going great. Carla, are you blind, low vision, or visually impaired?
5: I am now blind and proud to say it. But when I was a kid, so I have Stargardt's, and I lost my vision. Well, I went legally blind when I was about 10. And at the time, I'm with you, Anil, I said legally blind, which was always followed by, I have no central vision, I have peripheral vision, so my mobility is not so bad, but I can't read print. And then I came to the National Federation of the Blind as a scholarship winner in the state of Illinois, and I was 28 years old. And it occurred to me that I was fooling myself. I was trying, and I really observed, like you said, the hierarchy of sight, that somehow if you had some vision, you were better off than someone who did not. Mm-hmm. And I became very aware that that was pretty arrogant of me to set myself apart. Because, and as you know, your vision deteriorates over time. It's not stable. And so I actually, adopting the blindness word has made it easier for me. I don't go through a lot of explanation about how I see unless somebody asks me. Mm-hmm. It's I'm blind, and that's the story.
3: Yeah. But what's really been interesting for me in this kind of evolution is in identifying how the words are used really makes a significant difference in the way that people treat us.
5: Yes.
3: It's true, though, you know, that blindness comes with its own preconceived notions and stereotypes. But I think as an organization, we continue to change that. It always reminds me of, you know, back in the 70s when we started saying bad meaning good, not bad meaning bad. So redefining the definition of the word. So I love what we've done with blindness, but I still think that between low vision and visually impaired, there's such a pervasive use of the VI, you know, in the professional space, especially. You got teachers of the visually impaired, you have VI specialists, you have vision specialists, you know, mm-hmm. all those kind of vision centric. And realistically, I think that that particular terminology tends to set us back because it kind of supports that preconceived perception that blind people are broken sighted people, and that vision is most important rather than focusing on acquiring a skill set that allows you to be independent as a blind person. What do you think, Chris?
4: Well, to go back to what our resolutions have said, and we passed two in 2024, but they hark back to a resolution that we passed in 1993. Mm. And we talk about how, and I'm quoting here, visually impaired implies a sense of deficiency and inferiority. Mm-hmm. and perpetuates the incorrect notion that people who have lost part or all of their eyesight are automatically less capable or limited in their abilities as compared to people with normal eyesight, because it has that word impaired in there. Yeah. Now, my, you know, typical smart aleck thing was always to say to people, don't call me visually impaired. I have no vision. There's nothing to be impaired. It's gone. It's not there. I'm a blind person. But I mean, other people don't have that.
3: True.
4: And, you know, I should say that everybody goes on their own individual journey. You know, Carly, you were just saying it took you until you were 28 years old to have this. And one of our other guests that we're going to talk to later mentions that all of their life, they didn't use the word until their significant other pointed out to them, you know, why don't you use blind? But at the same time, you know, when we take these positions as an organization, of course, we're not trying to undermine anybody's personal journey. Everybody has to come to these realizations. But, you know, another thing that we pointed out in the resolution, too, is there's parallels. We talked about other minorities, such as the deaf community, have successfully advocated for the use of terms like deaf or hard of hearing in place of deaf and hearing impaired, recognizing the value of moving away from terminology that includes the word impaired.
3: That's a whole disability community identity kind of evolution. And I think we're kind of on the tail end of that particular progression. The other piece of the resolutions I like is we did have two, and people think that they're the same, but they're really not. One is really about how media really defines us or characterizes us. And I think that's important because so many people don't have, well, not a whole lot of people get an opportunity to really meet a successful independent blind person, but they do see blindness portrayed in the media. And that defines how they are going to perceive blindness. So if we are more proactive in making sure that the media really demonstrates our capacity and really reflects, you know, our true capability, then we're probably going to be better able to interact with those individuals in society that frame their perspective around blindness based on the media perceptions. And then the other resolution is really more around the core of why we as an organization are authentically and unafraid of using the word blind.
5: If I can just jump in, you know, one of the things that I have observed over the years is because I do have some vision that when I tell people I'm blind, they're all like, oh my gosh, you're so amazing. And my response after I cringe a little bit is, oh no, I have totally blind friends who are way more competent travelers and in terms of alternative techniques of blindness because they learned it earlier than I did. And, you know, I was 32 years old before I went to a training center and worked under learning shades with no, you know, no visual output or sense at all. And I kind of stop and take a deep breath and go, you just don't understand because you really don't know a competent blind person.
3: Yeah, it's not the degree of vision that we have. It's the, you know, the skill set, the ability, and even more so, I think, our perspective as blind people. So I think that's another reason that this is so important. Once you really understand that blindness is a characteristic, as we say in the Federation, then you can focus on mastering those alternative skills to make sure, regardless of what your visual acuity is, that you can be independent and be competitive and really fully participating in society.
5: Right.
3: We had some feedback from some people from the social media space, too. So lots of different perspectives on this.
4: Well, and I'll read some of those in a second, but I did just want to add to what Carl is talking about, you know, and you were just talking about that I assumed for the longest time until I got involved with the Federation, all the time that I was growing up totally blind, I just assumed that blind or visually impaired people that I knew just could do things more easily because they had more eyesight. And it was until I went to a Federation convention and saw, you know, like Carla refers to, other totally blind people that were, or I didn't even know whether they were totally blind or not, but they were totally embracing their blindness and they were traveling with their white canes and doing a lot of other things much more efficiently than I was. And I started to think, oh, it really is about the skills. It's about how you absorb the skills and learn to do things non-visually. And then I really absorbed that when I went to my own training center.
5: Well, just real quick, and I'll tell you, just enough vision to get me in trouble is what I always tell people. And it's true, because it's when I stop relying on my techniques and skills of blindness that I do stupid stuff.
3: Yes.
5: You know, I think there's a doorway and it's a glass wall, you know.
3: You see a shadow and you're thinking it's an obstacle.
5: Right.
3: Yeah.
5: Exactly.
3: You don't see the contrast in the steps. So the next thing is you're about to slip and fall.
5: Yeah.
3: Yeah.
4: Yeah. It's so interesting. So, and by the way, that one of our resolutions does talk about the term low vision. And we're going to talk about that a little bit too, because, you know, and whether that's a little bit better term, you know, to the extent a term other than blind has to be used at all, you know, whether that's a little bit better. But to some of these social media responses about when people began to identify themselves as blind. So I have to shout out to this person because they're from my home state of South Carolina. So Laurel from South Carolina says, I became most comfortable with the word blind as an adult when I was very small and wanted to examine things on store shelves. My mom would say to those around us, she doesn't see. Then in school, my itinerant teachers and O&M instructor corrected me every time I used the word blind. Deep inside my soul, I never really understood why blind was considered such a negative word. The older I get, the more I embrace my blindness as a major portion of my identity and my unique perspective on life. Giving myself permission to be proud of my blindness continues to be extremely liberating for me personally.
3: Nice. And that's one of many examples of how the institutions themselves kind of already get us kind of institutionalized around using the term visually impaired, and also not only just using that term, but also being more reluctant to use the word blind.
4: Right. Leslie says, for me, it was a process. I used to call myself visually impaired, even though I've been totally blind since birth. Wow, that's interesting. Yeah. It wasn't until I got seriously involved with the NFB that I changed my tune. Blind is definitely one syllable and easier to say. You know, that goes back to your story too, Carla.
5: Word conservation.
4: About how you don't have to tell this whole story, you know, to explain how blind you are, you know.
5: Right.
4: Leslie continues, throughout time, I began to see it as a characteristic. And now it's part of who I am, although it does not define me. It's just part of many parts. Now, Allison from Arizona, I think I know who this is, says, I had partial sight for most of my life, but I grew up with parents who referred to me as legally blind. So it was a fairly easy transition for me to just start saying blind once I became a young adult and met people who used the term. I struggle a little bit with my own kids, though. They are very technically low vision. It feels a little dishonest somehow to refer to my kids as blind when they truly do so much visually without much effort or strain either, though they are also technically not sighted either. They are in that middle ground between sighted and legally blind, which probably counts as visually impaired. I don't like the term visually impaired at all. It just makes me cringe because the impairment part in my mind sounds like a bad thing. It focuses on the deficit and implies that you are a broken visual person. So I often settle on the term low vision. That said, I use the word blind with my girls as often as I can so that they are used to it. I often would refer to them as partially blind or a little bit blind when they were younger. This emphasizes the importance of destigmatizing the blind while also acknowledging their reality, which is still visual, using the, you know, and she goes on.
3: I think that's a great example of why low vision is really a good term in that particular space, because I know that when I started losing my vision before it got so bad that I couldn't really see at all, I always used to get into that thing where I would do some things visually and then everybody would question whether, oh, you're not really blind, you know, so rather than even getting into that space, I would start using the term low vision. But again, I think that's also, as you alluded to earlier, Chris, a reason that we should move away from visually impaired, because her kids, if they were referred to in that space as visually impaired, it would have spoke to some presumed deficiency as opposed to low vision, meaning they had, you know, some limited vision that they were able to use.
4: Right. Well, we've talked to some other folks about this as well, in addition to the three of us.
3: Yeah.
4: So I'll let you introduce our first interview, Anil.
3: Okay. Well, I don't know if it's necessarily an interview, but we did capture the comments and the story of our manager of our independence market, Mr. Sean Seward. So let's see what Sean has to say.
6: I've been blind since I was 2 years old. I had what is called retinoblastoma, which is cancer of the retina. So as far as back as I can remember, I have always been totally blind. I have two prosthetic eyes. Anyone, you know, who knows anything about cancer, the way that you treat it is either with chemo or to remove the cancerous part of the body. And so as a result, I have two prosthetic eyes. Born and raised in Baltimore City, went to public schools, and also I graduated from Morgan State University, proud graduate in 2006. I have two children as well, so I'm a proud blind father. I'm very active in my children's lives. When I was younger, I had low self-esteem, and some of it was probably centered around being blind. I would say the pivotal moment for me was in high school. I had an English teacher in 10th grade who he used to make me read. I didn't like to read as a kid because I felt like I read slowly. I felt like I read too slow reading Braille. So he would force me to read in front of my class. And then my biological mom died when I was 13. So that was a struggle for me as well when I was young. So one of the ways that my teacher pushed me was he came to me one day. He told me to stay after school. And he said, I want you to get up tomorrow and talk to the class about what it's like being blind. And I said, well, what do you mean? And he said, just get up and start talking. Everything else will come naturally. And so it became a thing. I did it in front of my class, and they had me do it in front of other classes. I did it when I went to college. And each time I did that, it gradually became easier for me to talk about being blind, for me to identify as being blind. And so that was probably the best thing for me, because now I walk in my journey and I'm completely comfortable and okay with it. And so I still am friends with my teacher today. So I still do go back and talk to his students sometimes about being blind. Obviously, I have a lot different experiences now that I'm able to share with those students that, you know, that for a sighted person seemingly is amazing. But, you know, to me, it's just like I'm doing what I'm supposed to do, and I'm not allowing the blindness to shape what I want my journey to ultimately turn out to be. It was interesting because I was always quiet. Maybe a lot of people didn't know how to take me when I was in school, and I started doing those presentations. It definitely gained me a lot of popularity, and it allowed people to kind of get a glimpse into the person who always just sat in the front of the class, who was always quiet, never participated unless I was forced to. And so then it became a thing where, you know, people would see me out and about, oh, you know, you talk to my class, you know, about being blind, I'm such and such. And, you know, it made people a lot more willing to speak to me. So which kind of forced me out of my shell as well, which forced me to have to speak to them and, you know, just kind of put on the smile and oh, yeah, I you know, when probably I didn't remember, but I know that I knew what they were talking about because I had spoken to so many different classes. In high school, we called it a resource center housed in the school, where the teachers would send the worksheets and dittos down to the resource center ahead of time. So oftentimes when I went to class, you know, my ditto was sitting on my desk or my chair right along with everyone else's ditto. We had Braille books. A lot of the Braille books they already had ahead of time. So I was able to kind of participate there. the challenge really for me became in college, when I went to college, because it was I was one of the first blind students in a long time. So the way that they did it then was more so like, kind of, they would choose a student that was in my class who was already taking notes, give them carbon copy paper. And then they hired students in the Learning Service Center at Morgan to read the record the notes on cassette tape. Back then, I would listen to or not listen to the notes that the students took for me. So it was semi-effective. One of the things that worked for me, honestly, is that I have memory like an elephant. And so I was able to kind of follow with the reviews that we did in class, and I was able to kind of do well with the exams that we had to take in college. In 2013, I started in the Blind Enterprise Program of Maryland. I was in business for myself for 8 years before COVID. And when COVID happened, of course, everything changed. As a result of that, one of my store was one of the stores that closed down. Every year in the BEP program, we do a conference where we kind of get together, talk about, you know, what we want to do, what we want to see within the program. And John Perret, who is my supervisor here at the NFB, came to recruit. At that time, it was like, okay, well, you know, I want to go back into business. I plan to go back into business, but, you know, I still had 2 children. I still have responsibilities that I had to take care of. And so I needed something to kind of bridge the gap. I never thought that it was never going to be the same again. I thought that eventually I would be able to go back into business. And so I came, I interviewed with John. And for me, this was kind of the closest thing to what I was already doing. Essentially, I'm running a business like I ran my business, just for somebody else. So it gives me great satisfaction working here. I still get to, you know, care for and cater to people, which is a passion for me. And then it hits in a different way, because I get to connect with people, other folks who are blind, give them a different level of belief, because, you know, sometimes we get calls from people who don't really recognize, like, oh, you know, because they just went blind, you know, months ago, or, you know, a few years ago, they feel like life is over. And then they may hear my jaws in the background, or certain questions that are asked, they're able to kind of pick up on, oh, you're blind as well, and you're still working. So, you know, that gives me, you know, satisfaction, because I love for people to kind of know that there's still hope, even though life is different for you today than it was yesterday. When I think about how advanced technology is today, It really is truly amazing. I was talking with some friends recently about when we first learned how to text accessibly. It was really game changing for me, because, you know, I have 3 brothers and a sister, and they were all able to kind of text each other and, you know, communicate with each other, you know, without, you know, with cell phones. When, you know, as we became young adults, cell phones really became obtainable. And so I had a cell phone, but it didn't talk. And then someone mentioned to me about, you know, oh, you can get a cell phone. It has speech software on it, and you can text and you can surf the internet. And I'm like, what do you mean? And so, you know, to finally get that device in my hand and to be able to have access to be able to search the internet, to be able to send a text message to my siblings. And then when you think about where we are today, where, you know, our house can talk to us, we can tell the house to turn the lights on and off and, you know, set my oven or my microwave. Like it is amazing to think about where we are today versus where we were yesterday. And, you know, it's one of the reasons why I'm so passionate about making sure that, because I think one of the biggest things for me as a kid, I just didn't have the information. I just didn't know what was out there. And so, you know, every day when I come into work and I'm taking phone calls from customers, I'm thinking about, okay, what information, as I'm listening to this customer, can I give them that's going to allow them to know that, hey, you can still live your life just how you were living it. It just looks a little bit different than it did before you lost your sight. One of the things that I've really been on a crusade to do for the market, and what I love about the market, is, so obviously the canes, you know, get because canes are important. We know that blind people need canes in order for them to be able to move about independently. We have several different types of canes. We have straight canes, we have folding canes, we have telescoping canes, and it is all preferential. It is all based off of what is most comfortable for you. We also offer the free white cane program and the free slate and stylus program. We want to make sure that we get canes in people's hands, and that blind people have instruments that they can write with, and they can be able to communicate independently. The games, all of us, especially in this holiday season, all of us have family. And, you know, I just remember as a young kid, I would braille my own playing cards myself. I remember when I was younger, I tried to create my own version of a board game. I just took a large piece of paper and I used pennies as the people to be able to move around the board. I took just like a regular deck of bicycle cards and put braille on those. My family are big spades players. So every family event is spades. And so I wanted to learn. I wanted to be a part of that. And so I would go to, you know, whatever store, grab a deck of cards and have someone put them in order for me. And I would use my braille to put the braille onto the cards. And then, you know, I have played with trying to figure out, okay, well, is there a game, you know, are there games that I can make accessible? So maybe I remember taking Connect Four and putting a bump dot on all the black tokens. And that way I could tell the difference between I think they're red and black, but I could distinguish between the two. So just little things like that, trying to find innovative ways to be able to be included with my siblings. I remember with Scattergories, I'm not sure if people know about that game, but I had someone read all the cards. They're numbered from like, it's either 1 to 12 or 1 to 16. And they have like 12 different things that you have to do. So you roll the letter and it may be list 5. And on the card, it may say, the letter may be S. And it may say singing groups that start with the letter S and foods that start with the letter S. And it's just a whole list of different things that you would go down the list. And whoever had the most at the end, you know, they would win that game. So I remember brailing those out. I've done my own bingo. So just little things like that to try to feel included with my family. Up until recently, I was the only blind person in my family. So I had to try to become innovative in that way. But not everybody has that ability to be able to do that. And so I want to make sure that when the next blind person is going to their family event, they're able to take a deck of Uno cards with them. They're able to take a deck of playing cards with them, or, you know, a Connect Four is something that I play with my children. I'm always trying to find ways to bring more games in so that blind people can feel included when they go to these family gatherings or when they want to play with their children. I had a customer come in and she cried. She literally cried because she was like, I just didn't know that I could still play games. I can still participate with my family. And so those were the things that I would highlight. A couple of other things that I would highlight as well is cooking. We have braille measuring spoons and measuring cups, talking thermometers and kitchen scales, bathroom scales, blood pressure monitors, all things that you would use on a day-to-day basis in order for you to be able to still, you know, monitor the things that you need to monitor independently. You know, a lot of people, you know, have high blood pressure or diabetes. We have talking blood glucose monitors as well. And so all of these things are available to you at the Independence Market. You can find, you know, our NFB brochures here. We also have NFB merch. So, you know, you can get your NFB polos and NFB jackets here. But it's a wide variety of products here that allows blind people to be included in the family game night. Or if you still want to be able to cook for your family on a day-to-day basis, or even if you just want to kind of personally just keep up with what you have going on from a health perspective. You can call us here at the Independence Market over the phone right now. The telephone number here is 410-659-9314. Again, it's 410-659-9314, extension 2216. We can also be reached by email at independencemarket@nfb.org. And again, that's independencemarket@nfb.org. And those right now, those are the most effective ways to be able to reach out to us. We do have a catalog that is digitally available on the NFB website underneath the Independence Market. And once you click on the Independence Market, you'll see the 2023 Independence Market catalog, which you can download. It is accessible. So a blind person would be able to download that from their computer. To their laptop or from their phone as well, and browse the items that we have available in the market.
3: See, he also had to throw in a little shameless plug for the market. Good job, Sean. Glad you were able to share with us a very interesting perception. Again, some of it's fairly individual, but there's really more consensus than most people would think.
4: Absolutely. It's so interesting to hear everybody's perspectives and how they approach this in different ways, but yet often arrive in the same place. Now, I did do an interview. Maybe that's why I said that. I did actually do an interview with one of our board members, Grace Pyers from Rhode Island. And Grace has a really interesting story because one of the questions that we asked was whether it was a process or whether there was a moment when you suddenly felt comfortable identifying as blind. And that may be a less common experience, but let's hear what Grace says about it. Hello, everybody. It is Chris Danielson, sometime co-host of the podcast. I have the pleasure of being here with one of the members of our board of directors, Grace Pyers. How are you doing today, Grace?
7: Pretty good.
4: Good. Glad to hear it. Ready for the holidays and all that craziness?
7: I am working on it.
4: Aren't we all? So let's start by talking about how long you've had issues with your eyesight, and just so that people have that context, and then we can go into how you thought about it at different times.
7: Okay. So I was born blind. I only have light perception. I was born in Portugal, and my parents came here when I was 10, but I remember being in Portugal, and, you know, obviously I knew that it wasn't like the other kids. I couldn't see like the other kids. And so the word blind, it's cega in Portuguese. And it wasn't, my family didn't really use it. I remember thinking about it. And my aunt, actually, I remember her saying, well, you can only see a little. As a child, I was probably like, I don't know, 5 or 6, 7, something like that. And looking back now as an adult, I'm like, no, I really couldn't see much of anything other than light and dark, you know. So it seemed that we didn't use that word. Like, I've never heard my parents use it. They'd say can't see, but they've never actually used the word.
4: Right. And of course, this was in Portuguese, so I assume there wasn't really a term that would be analogous to like visually impaired in Portuguese, was there?
7: Well, I suppose the can see a little, maybe that's what it is. I'm not sure, thinking about the translation, I'm not sure if it translates visually impaired to Portuguese. I'm not sure how I would translate it at this point, but that's kind of how I took it, as being like, just can't see, only can see a little.

0: And I tried it for a couple of weeks, and it was a residential school, and I wasn't having it. I did not want to stay there. So my parents decided to come here because I could be mainstream and still live at home and get the skills that I needed. So I pretty much came here at age 10 even to learn to read the language, Braille, everything.
1: Okay, so that was basically the reason that your family came to the United States.
0: Yes.
1: Well, it's great that you had that opportunity. And once you came to the United States, what happened?
0: Then people said I was blind, and so I understood, and that was fine. I was okay with the word blind. I didn't always use it when I described myself to other people. I use mostly visually impaired. Why? I'm not really sure why I would use that word, not blind. It depends. Like if I was talking to a blind person, I was fine with telling them I was blind. But if I was on the phone with somebody who didn't know me, I tended to describe myself until I was an adult as visually impaired.
1: Interesting, interesting. And when did you start to question that or start to think about that maybe visually impaired wasn't a description that you wanted to use?
0: So I did it primarily. I think it wasn't for me so much as for other people. I think I didn't want to distract from whatever I was discussing on the phone with people. So I figured if I told them I was blind, I'd feel bad and be stuck on it and we couldn't move forward. So I would use visually impaired. And then one day my husband, I was on the phone and I got off the phone and he goes, "Why do you tell people you're visually impaired? There's not much to be impaired. You're blind." I said, "I don't know." Like it was not a conscious thing. So I started thinking about it, and then intentionally I started to use the word blind. I think though, by that time I was involved with our organization, with the NFB, and I feel like being part of the National Federation of the Blind, it helped me. Like it was like a light went on. I'm like, why am I doing this? Like that makes no sense. It's not accurate. So I should describe myself the way I am, who I am. And so that's when I started to use the word blind.
1: How long had you been at in the Federation at that point?
0: Probably a couple of years. I remember that this happened. I can't remember exactly when, but probably a couple of years.
1: Okay.
0: When
1: And when had you started to get involved in the Federation? Did you start as an adult or as a student or?
0: No, I was an adult. It was in 2000 when I started.
1: Okay. Excellent. So that's really interesting. So going back then and talking about it a little bit. You know, one of the reasons that people use visually impaired is because of others' perceptions. And you kind of said that you think that's what was going on with you. Can you elaborate on that?
0: So they wouldn't feel bad for me. I think that was the reason. Growing up in Portugal, a lot of times I'd be walking down the street and people would make comments that I was blind, and that really bothered me. Like they would just, I could hear them like, "Oh, the girl is blind." And it really, I as a child, I remember being upset by it. And I don't know if it was the word that bothered me or that they were talking behind my back. I'm not, I was a kid. I don't know. I just know that it was upsetting when people were talking about me behind, and I could hear them. So I think it got in my head that it was negative to be blind. So probably that was why I was not telling people that.
1: And was that because of people's tone of voice, or was it just, or did you hear people say things like, "Oh, that poor girl," or
0: Yes.
1: things like that, or was it a combination?
0: It was the tone of voice. They would say, poor girl, she's so pretty, but she's blind." So, obviously it was telling me that, okay, well, I experienced a lot of that in different events in the Portuguese culture where they would say that. Sometimes they would even just stand there and just talk about me like I wasn't there and to my parents say, "Oh," so that bothered me. And yes, and there was the pity tone of voice,
1: You know, thinking back on it, and obviously hindsight is more, you know, hindsight is 2020, as they say. Not that we have to be use visual metaphors, but just looking back on it, you feel like maybe you thought people would feel less sorry for you or perceive you better, or if you use visually impaired.
0: Yes, I believe that's why I was doing what I was doing.
1: Okay.
0: But, as I think the fact that I met a lot of successful blind role models, so when my husband pointed out what I was doing, it wasn't like upsetting. It was more like, yeah, why am I doing this? Like I was like startled. I'm glad he said what he said because then I started to think about it and I'm like, no, I'm going to tell people I'm blind because that's who I am and I'm good with it. I like who I am and there's nothing to be embarrassed or ashamed about it.
1: Exactly. So it's interesting.

0: because with some people, it's a process coming to that realization. But it sounds more like to you, it was this moment when your husband finally sort of lovingly, I'm sure, but kind of called you out and said, why are you calling yourself visually impaired?
1: Right. And he knew that I've been kind of working on me and accepting, you know, blindness. And, you know, like I said, so I think that's why he was like, why are you saying? He's very logical. So, you know, it was not to be mean or anything like that. Like you said, it was more like, well, this isn't logical. It's not, we cannot, you're not visually impaired. There isn't, you know. So I was like, yeah, we, you know, kind of talked about it a little bit that day. And then I started to intentionally use the word blind because that's, you know, accurate.
0: Yeah. You know, by your account of it, he says the same thing that I tell people all the time, which is like, look, don't call me visually impaired. I have no vision to be impaired. Yep. It's not impaired. It's just not there. I'm a blind person.
1: I believe those were his exact words.
0: Why do you think the media tend to use the term visually impaired?
1: I think because most people, society fears blindness. Uh-huh. To them, it's inconceivable that blind people can do things independently. So that's why the media, it's a negative connotation being blind. So that's why they use visually impaired.
0: That's great. So in the Federation, we talk about having a functional definition of blindness. What does that mean to you? And why do you think it's important?
1: I think what it means to me is that if you need an accommodation to do things, to do visual tasks, if you need to do an alternative technique, then you're blind. You know, for me, I understand that there is a spectrum of blindness. It's not like no vision at all. But if you need an alternative technique or accommodate, like, you know, for reading or any other visual tasks that people do visually, then you're blind. That's how I see it.
0: Yeah, and that's kind of all the way that we've all talked about it. Do you feel like that is a more inclusive definition of blindness? In other words, do you think it's better than, say, the legal definition of blindness?
1: Yes, I think our definition is a more inclusive definition because there are people who, I also work in the blindness field, and I know there are people who are not meeting the legal definition of blindness, and they could be still struggling depending on the kind of vision loss they have. So this way, anybody who needs an accommodation, I think our term is more inclusive. It doesn't leave anyone out. This way, other people who are struggling, then they feel left out because they're still struggling. Yeah, people are saying they're not. So they're not qualifying for blindness. So yeah, they feel like they are.
0: And, you know, one of the things I'm learning that I didn't even realize is sometimes you can be blind and it can actually not be a problem with your eyes at all. It's actually can be caused by other things. Like there was an article in the November Braille Monitor about cortical visual impairment, which is what they call it. I'm not, I would call it cortical blindness, but I think that's another piece of it is like the medical model tends to use visually impaired more as well, but it cannot even be an eye problem. And if you read Dr. Jernigan's article about, in his original definition of blindness, he talks about that he knew a person who could see perfectly fine in certain situations, but their eyes were so sensitive to light that they couldn't keep them open without extreme pain in situations where there was a lot of light. And so for all practical purposes, they were a blind person, even though there was nothing actually wrong with their eyes, except that their eyes didn't react to light well.
1: That's right. And I actually do work with some people who have the CVI, the cortical visual impairment. And that's what it is. It's the way the brain processes the images. It doesn't process them properly. So they're having difficulty functioning as a sighted person. So for our purposes, the definition we have would include them as well, because it's not their eyes, it's their brain. So they're still not seeing. So they still need the accommodation, the techniques. So therefore, they're still included.
0: In your work, do you try to get people to be more comfortable with the idea that they're blind? Or is that something that you feel like you're discouraged from doing? And if it's politically too sensitive for you to answer this question, it's fine. I just thought I'd throw it out there.
1: I think it depends on the situation and the person. There are some people that we will talk about it more than others. Depends on how receptive they are to talk about the journey they're on. I always try to tell them it's a journey that is, you know, it takes time to, you know, process their loss. Sometimes I have people who just lost their vision, you know, within like less than a year. So they're still working through all those issues. There are people, I also have people that have been blind all their lives or visually impaired, or depending on how they identify themselves. So it depends on the situation. No one has discouraged me from discussing, you know, the process, because it just hasn't come up as an issue with our agency. So I just, depending on the situation, will share my experience and if I feel like they're struggling with, you know, moving on to with their lives.
0: That's great. That's great. And I think it's really important to emphasize that although we have a preference in the National Federation of the Blind about the terminology we use, everybody's on their own individual journey. And of course, we're not trying to make people change their language, you know, unless and until they're comfortable with it.
1: Yeah, I totally agree. I feel like I don't tell them how they should identify themselves. I kind of listen to what they're saying and use whatever terms is more comfortable for them. Because like I said, it is a journey and I wouldn't want people telling me how I should identify. So I kind of feel like I need to take people where they are. So if that's what they need to use, you know, visually impaired or low vision. I kind of like the low vision term, actually, thinking about it. To me, it feels less negative. It's not negative. Well, impairment is, there's something wrong, you know, a defect, which is kind of another, you asked me earlier, you asked me about how I would identify in Portuguese, how you translate impairment. I guess the word defect would be the literal translation to the Portuguese defeit, which sometimes I did have heard people say that we had a defect.
0: Right.
1: Again,
0: right.
1: It's a negative word.
0: Yeah, exactly. It's emphasizing what you don't have. And to me, low vision, while it's still saying that you don't have as much vision as some other people,
1: it's neutral, I think. It's not saying, like you said, something that you're missing, that you're deficient in, you know? So to me, I think it's a much more kinder word.
0: Yeah, it's more neutral.
1: Yes, that's kind of how I feel. I feel like that's a neutral word. It's like, okay, I have low vision. Obviously, I would not identify myself that way because it's inaccurate. So, and there's nothing wrong with the word blind. It's just, I think for some people, especially if they're newly, you know, losing vision, I think they should identify how they feel comfortable. And that's kind of how I treat my clients and in some of our members too. I mean, I know some of our members, they still say they're visually impaired. And I think to myself, I don't have any vision, but okay. Because that's how they choose to identify. So it's not up to me to, they have to, it's more important that they come to the, on their own.
0: Well, Grace Pyers, thank you so much for talking about this. You know, it is so interesting that it's a different journey. And I especially appreciate your perspective because a lot of times it's so interesting to know how different cultures handle this too. And how in a lot of ways, the low expectations are everywhere, but at the same time, every experience is different. So thank you so much for being open and vulnerable and sharing that with us.
1: Thank you. It was my pleasure to be here.
0: So that's Grace's perspective on some of these points. You know, she has a really interesting story because she even came too from a different culture. Lots of different perspectives. And it's so interesting how everybody's journey is different. But so many of us have found the liberation of identifying ourselves as a blind person.
2: Yeah, I'm curious about something. We've talked about individuals and their evolution to identifying as blind and using the terms blind, et cetera. Now, Carla has operated Montessori schools for years. And I got to believe that in your interaction with the students there, your blindness becomes part of that whole discussion. Do they kind of organically or naturally refer to you as a blind person? Or how do the kids see you as they realize that you can't see?
3: It depends on their age. And one of the things when I was giving Montessori lessons is I needed to keep track. I would have kids getting numbers for me. Well, I had to keep track of what those were because I had to make sure they got the right one. Mm-hmm. So I brought my Brailler into the classroom and I started using the Brailler. Oh, let me tell you, the children were fascinated with that. And if I can just relay a little story. So I have two children. And they, of course, grew up with me being blind, and they each took on, you know, Allison would start to read subtitles in movies and on television and, you know, video description and things like that. They just kind of filled their roles. And there was a time when my daughter Allison was in Denver, an adult, and she was going to meet with one of our blind friends who was there on business, and she's meeting with her partner and she's running late. So she goes through this big description of what this guy looks like and finally gets to a point, you know, his height, his, you know, hair is all, and then finally went, oh, and he's blind. Because it didn't even occur to her that that would be the defining characteristic. Yeah, exactly. Exactly. And I appreciate that my children had an opportunity to grow up in the National Federation of the Blind, and their attitudes are wonderful about blindness.
2: Yeah, and I agree. I'm glad that I came to the space where I identified as a blind person and used that term before I became a father, because I think that my son quickly grew up to understand that that was as many of the characteristics of his dad. Whereas if I would have been going around using visually impaired, all those other kind of blindness pseudonyms, that he would have thought that that was more reflective of my capacity. And I think it would have made a difference in that whole father-son dynamic.
3: Nice.
0: Yeah, that story you tell is so interesting too, Carla, because my sister and I were talking over Thanksgiving about this, because she, you know, she mentions to people from time to time that she has a brother, and she often doesn't mention that I'm blind. And then she'll say something like, so I went to, you know, Chris took an Uber to the airport because he doesn't drive. And everybody's like, why doesn't he drive? And, you know, and then she Chris is blind. And people are often like, why didn't you say that before? And she's like, because he's my brother. That's not the most important thing to me about him, you know?
2: Exactly.
3: Absolutely.
2: Exactly. And then interesting, because if she would have disclosed that from the beginning, her telling that story would have been received completely differently.
3: Yes.
2: Than them just assuming that you're just, you know, the average, you know, just a brother with no disability. Right. That's interesting how people, you know, really kind of tunnel vision focus on it once it becomes part of that conversation.
0: Right, right. And she's like, I'm trying to tell you a story about my brother, and now you want to talk about his blindness, which isn't even, you know, mm-hmm. you know, you triggered something else too, Carla, because I have to say, and we could do, and we have done other podcasts on this whole topic, but I think it's so interesting how your students reacted to the Braille writer, because when I joined the Federation and I started hearing people, you know, started really hearing about the argument, I guess, that Braille is stigmatizing and that Braille isolates blind students, I had the same experience in school. All my friends thought Braille was so cool. They wanted to learn it. They wanted to, you know, they wanted to know more about it. I actually made some friends that way. And one of my friends and I got to the point where we could write notes to each other, which of course you're not supposed to do. Yeah, yeah, exactly. But Eric and I would do that. So it's so funny. All the things that the way kids perceive things is just so interesting, as compared to adults. And that's why Allison's point is so important too, because it's important to not let our kids, you know, it's so much easier when our kids aren't exposed to the stigmatizing language and really understand that blindness is okay. It's just a thing, you know, it's just a characteristic.
2: I want to introduce one aspect of this to this conversation before we close out. So we know in the National Federation of the Blind, we're not afraid of using the term blind. And we've stressed that in those instances where, you know, some other deviation, that we much prefer blind and low vision over blind and visually impaired. Right. But in the discussion and some of the comments we've heard, many people come to this space being very comfortable with the term visually impaired. Have you seen that in many instances, you know, as we meet new people who don't know the Federation, who've become acclimated and identify more as visually impaired, do you think that we as an organization do a good job of trying to get individuals to kind of evolve into this understanding that we promote?
3: I think we do. And I think over the years, we've softened the way that we approach that topic, you know, not to beat people up over it, but to just try to get them to understand why we believe the way we do and what our perspective is on that.
2: Yeah, I would agree with you that we've softened it as we've gone. And I'll admit wholeheartedly that I'm one of the individuals that probably made it difficult, because when I did come to that understanding and ability to identify as a blind person, that was, as one of the commenters said, very liberating for me. Mm-hmm. So I was very zealous, you know, in talking about that liberation to the degree where I may have turned a lot of people off. And the hypocrisy of that, of course, is when I was comfortable with legally blind and visually impaired and people were telling me that, I was equally resistant to come to terms of using blindness. So giving myself grace and giving others grace, I think, is something that we have to evolve into as an organization, not taking away from those individuals that get that sense of freedom when they finally reach that space, but also making sure that organizationally we do it in a way that's respectful to others.
0: What's the old saying, Anil? There's nobody more zealous than a convert.
2: How about that?
0: I think a lot of us have gone through that in the Federation, but I think this is another piece where our branding and our intentional focus on our reputation has really helped us, because we've really talked a lot about being inviting.
2: Agreed.
0: And so you can't be inviting to people if you're judging them. So you have to be careful when people, are using the term visually impaired and that's what they're comfortable with. You know, you don't want to say, you know, you're a blind person and you can't be part of this movement unless you're comfortable with that.
2: Right.
0: We don't want to drive people away in that way.
2: Agreed. And I think it's important, again, and in the onus of giving everybody grace, to draw that line. So I don't feel I was judgmental, because I wasn't condemning people for saying visually impaired, but I was championing my perception of myself as a blind person to the degree that it may have been perceived as I was saying, you know. So I don't want to take away someone who identifies counter to how I would. I don't want them to diminish my ability to do the same for myself. But yeah, there's a degree of what Dr. Jernigan called it when you get to that radical independent stage. So it's difficult.
0: Yeah, it is. And I didn't mean to make it sound like you did behave that way. I was just giving an example of something. And to be fair, I've never actually seen anybody do that. But I guess what I'm saying is it is really important to, and, you know, in a way, though, maybe your story is instructive, because it might have driven people away, but maybe it also made some people think, well, why is he so comfortable with it? Why is he so, you know, a little bit aggressive about it? And I think all of us, just by showing our comfort, can really help people along that journey. And we can talk about it.
2: Lead by example.
0: We can talk about it too. We can talk about the terms we use and what those signify, and why we might want to or not want to use other terms.
2: Yeah. And I know it turned some people off, because luckily I still maintain relationships with them. And when they came to the place where, you know, in their time that they adopted the same identity, they told me that they were really put off. And that there were people who, again, expressed that to me early on in my transition when I wasn't ready for it, that really kind of put me off or postponed my, you know, engagement with the National Federation of the Blind. So just pointing that out, having it as part of this conversation, I think helps people be more mindful, you know, as they interact with people at those different stages.
0: Right.
2: So with everything we do, it's about blindness, of course, but we also learn as we have these discussions, and hopefully our listeners have also learned something. But even more so, if you have something to share to help us learn and grow, feel free to reach out to us, because we love to have your comments and love for you to actively participate in future discussions of the Nation's Blind podcast. But until then, remember, you can live the life you want.
0: Blindness is not what holds you back.
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